0: In House of Cards, a killer poses online as a flirtatious woman to entrap his victim. In this scene, it's a philandering husband who tells his wife he's heading off to the gym.
1: Well, I'm off.
0: But once he arrives at the rendezvous site, the victim is dropped with a stun baton. Murdered, and then cut up into little bits. Imagine a cross between Friday the 13th and Dexter. The victim, in this teaser version, was played by Edmonton comedian Chris Hayward.
2: You guys have been a great audience. Thank you very much for letting me
0: go. So police decided to have a little chat with Mr. Hayward. But when they showed up at his door, Hayward, no slouch when it came to the entertainment business, thought it was a prank of some sort.
3: I worked on reality television. It was one of the first things I got into television on. And, yeah, they throw you curveballs, and they have writers, and they... I didn't know. I thought, somebody's making this up. This can't be true. This is not a real story.
0: Police also tracked down Toronto actor Robert Barnsley, who played the starring role in House of Cards, that of the deranged masked murderer.
4: I was thinking, great, short film. I like the idea of this. It sounds interesting. You know, and... Of course, I want to try to be the killer. I want to be the bad guy.
0: Mark Twitchell?
4: Seemed like a very normal guy trying to do a film.
5: Nice guy.
4: Yeah, very nice. Very pleasant.
6: We're rolling.
0: Playing a serial killer was almost too much fun, said Barnsley.
6: Action.
4: It got kind of scary where I enjoyed it too much.
5: Boy, you got to be the sadist big time, huh?
4: Yeah, absolutely. It was very fun for me to play, actually. I really rather enjoyed doing it. I was thinking to myself, oh my God, did I just think that I could do this and make it believable?
0: Which, said Barnsley, was exactly what director Twitchell seemed to want.
4: I mean, there was a point where I had to stab the dummy through the chest with a samurai sword. And he's sitting behind the chair and he'd be leaning in and say, okay, listen, when you're turning the blade, grit your teeth and really, really show that you're enjoying it, you know.
0: Wait a minute. Was this all about enjoying some fantasy game, pretending to be evil? Detectives surfed around Twitchell's computer account and discovered a Facebook relationship that was all about pretending. At about the time he started filming House of Cards, Twitchell friended an animal trainer and aspiring filmmaker in rural Ohio, a woman named Renee Waring. So an Edmonton detective flew all the way to Cleveland to question her. Where she, quite upfront about it, told about clicking on an intriguing Facebook profile, Dexter Morgan.
7: There was a picture of Michael C. Hall, and he is the actor that portrays Dexter Morgan on Showtime.
8: Did you think you were friending the actor himself?
7: Oh, sure. You know.
8: What attracted you to Dexter?
7: You know, what I love about the show and the books is how he was able to explore that dark side, rationalize that it's okay to kill somebody because this person deserved it in a way. We flirted back and forth, and I kept asking him, who are you really? Tell me who you are, because I want to see the man behind the mask.
0: Finally, Renee's Facebook friend relented. No, he wasn't actor Michael C. Hall, he admitted. His name was Mark Twitchell.
7: Once he told me who he was, I checked him out. You know, I did a lot of research online and found out that he was legitimate and he was up and coming.
0: And for Renee, the would-be filmmaker, this seemed like her big break.
7: And then he expressed interest in me and my writing styles and my ideas.
8: What did he like about your writing style?
7: He never said specifically. He just said, I just think that we'd have, you know, like chemistry together and how we'd be able to work very well together. And we thought a lot alike.
8: This had to be pretty exciting.
7: Yeah.
0: Soon she was intoxicated by this online collaboration. And then, wonder of wonders, he offered her work on his next project, the feature-length version of his short film, House of Cards.
6: Camera's rolling.
0: A film he told her about a serial killer.
7: We had talked about our hypotheticals of how would you kill somebody and get away with it.
8: What did he want to do?
7: He told me, well, you do it like Dexter because Dexter shows you how to do it all the time.
0: Dark? Oh, yes. But all in fun, of course. Like Twitchell's playful advice on eliminating, in Dexter-like fashion, one of Renee's rivals in romance.
7: With both her hands totally wrapped in duct tape, free one arm, and slit the wrist. A hunter's game processing kit comes with everything you would need to cut the body into nice, manageable pieces.
0: Disturbing? Well, yes, but remember, all pretense. But then, a couple of weeks later, and this is what she told the police, something happened, strange and unsettling.
1: We would write back and forth every day.
0: There was a weekend-long pause in their play talk about Dexter, the dark side. Not a single email from her friend Mark Twitchell. Then Monday came, and with it an apology. I've also had something else keeping me busy, he wrote. I'm really concerned about telling anyone because of the implications. Suffice it to say, I crossed the line on Friday, and I liked it. Crossed the line? What did that mean?
9: Coming up, was this all part of an elaborate hoax, a staged fantasy, or something truly terrifying? When Dateline continues.
0: It was Halloween in Edmonton, Canada. Halloween a highlight in most any child's fantasy calendar, the night to be the terrible creature she or he could never really be. Mark Twitchell loved Halloween, would spend weeks, months actually, stitching together fantastical get-ups, outlandish costumes. In 2008, just weeks after his wife kicked him out and the cops began tailing him everywhere, he decided to be Iron Man. Built the costume in his parents' garage. But on the very witching afternoon, mere hours from his planned grand entrance to a gala Halloween party, as he was walking to a local coffee house to meet with potential movie investors, he was thrown to the ground by men wearing their own unique costumes, members of Edmonton's SWAT team. Mark Twitchell was handcuffed, taken into custody, and charged with the murder of Johnny Altinger. And that, of course, made big headlines. Police even held a press conference to announce the arrest. And the reporters who had gathered were left with one juicy tidbit.
10: We have a lot of information that suggests he's definitely idolizes Dexter.
0: Whatever that meant.
11: I remember one of the first things we did in the newsroom is we just went to Mark Twitchell's Facebook page.
0: Steve Littlebuen was a crime reporter for the Edmonton Journal.
11: He had a post there where he said Mark Twitchell has way too much in common with Dexter Morgan. And this idea that there's a man out there who's attacking strangers, totally innocent victims. It's almost myth. It's something that's built up by Hollywood. It didn't seem like it could be real.
0: So, here in Edmonton, a question began to circulate. Had the cops been played by a clever promoter?
11: Mark Twitchell was known as a prankster. A lot of people thought this was a hoax.
12: You almost wonder whether or not he was doing it as a publicity stunt.
0: Exactly. So maybe Bill Clark and the rest of the Edmonton police force would wind up with red faces, and not just from the cold. Except there was one little bit of news police did not announce. When they searched Twitchell's car, they found a laptop, and on the hard drive of that laptop, a very smart detective found a deleted temporary file, a document about 40 pages long. Could be described as a diary, maybe a far-fetched novel, or a treatment for a Dexter episode. It was called SK Confessions, and it was the first-person account written from the perspective of an aspiring serial killer.
13: I remember reading this the first day when they brought it down. I go, holy mackerel, this tells us everything.
14: Except the guy is a professional storyteller who tells, you know, movies. They're not real. Weren't you a little bit afraid that you might be about to be drawn into a kind of a rabbit hole here that you're
13: dealing
14: with something that might be true or might not be true? It might be a fantasy.
13: Absolutely. Absolutely. We had huge discussions in the office about this.
0: Because SK Confessions read more like a work of fiction, like a story that couldn't possibly be true. Seemed like a hoax, right from the opening paragraph.
15: This is the story of my progression into becoming a serial killer. I don't remember the exact place and time it was that I decided to become a serial killer, But I remember the sensation that hit me when I committed to the decision. It was a rush of pure euphoria. There was something about urgently exploring my dark side that greatly appealed to me.
5: The author of SK Confession seemed inspired by the TV show Dexter.
15: I'm a huge fan of the Showtime series Dexter, as you may have guessed, if you're at all familiar with the show.
5: And it appears a particular scene played an important role in the author's life.
15: I watched an episode of Dexter where the flashback showed his father showing Dexter CAT scans of a human brain. He identified the differences between a serial killer's brain and a normal person's brain. Up until I saw that, I was convinced that what I was my own decision, my own path. But now I truly wondered if I had little choice at all, and if genetics play a bigger role than I thought. I knew I was a psychopath rather than a sociopath because I had the perfect upbringing and no history of abuse, violence, or trauma.
5: But in SK Confessions, the violence is graphic. The description, for example, of how the killer dispatches victims with a metal pipe and a hunting knife.
15: I thrust it in his gut. His reaction was pure Hollywood. The lurch forward with the grunt was dead-on TV movie of the week.
13: The little bit I knew at that time and the things we had found, I thought it was true.
5: But cops can have hunches, think what they want, but without evidence, those hunches rarely hold up in court. SK Confessions could just as well be a make-believe story, might not even be written by Twitchell. It could just as easily have been downloaded from the internet. And so, investigators started going through SK Confessions line by line to see if they could sort out fact from fiction. And indeed, police found details in this tale that lined up with reality. The writer, in his first-person account, tells the reader how he used a game processing kit to dismember the victim's body. And police found a processing kit in Twitchell's garage. The SK killer says he tried to burn the victim's body in an oil drum in his parents' backyard. And at Twitchell's parents' house, police found the burn ring on the back lawn. There was even a minor detail about the killer getting a speeding ticket, and so did Twitchell, just about the time Johnny Altinger disappeared.
13: And he joked about it in his storytelling about how this dumb cop didn't realize he had just killed a guy, and he was now going out to celebrate and have sex with his girlfriend.
14: So now you could call that cop.
13: That's right. And that cop remembered it because he had a special license plate on his car, Dark Jedi, and it came right back to me. He knew the conversation he had with him. And it was basically word for word what that story, that diary told us, was exactly what the sheriff told us.
5: But there was a key part of the story that couldn't be verified, a detailed passage that goes on for pages about an earlier attack. But that victim got away. That part of the story read like a direct lift from the House of Cards script, where the victim is tasered by a man wearing a hockey mask and hood.
13: And, you know, that's a big part to prove, is this true or not? It was a huge part of it.
14: And surely if somebody had been attacked that way, you would have heard about it.
13: Well, exactly. I mean, we would have expected someone to come forward, but we got nothing.
14: Yeah.
13: No call, no nothing that even matches similarity.
14: So this seemed to be one part of that story that just
13: didn't make sense.
5: So police lofted a Hail Mary pass. They went public and released a photo of the hockey mask.
13: And that'll tweak somebody's memory about, yeah, that was me, and hopefully they'll come forward.
5: It was a long shot, really. Maybe that person didn't even exist. But they put it out there and waited. But not for long. Because that very evening, a lonely casino security officer named Gilles Tetreau was puttering around on his computer and saw the newspaper article online, the police appeal, and felt the blood drain from his face. That person was him.
16: And I'm like, oh my God, it's the same hockey mask as I saw that the guy was wearing.
5: The hockey mask.
16: And so I start reading the story. I'm like, oh my God, someone just got killed.
5: And now that terrifying evening, its horror, its embarrassment came crashing back into his head. It was he, Gilles Tetreau, who so frightened that couple out for a stroll, Trevor and Larissa. Gilles picked up the phone, and before long found himself in a little room with Detective Bill Clark.
13: And in my career, it was probably the most spellbinding interview I've ever had with a witness.
5: And now, you're about to hear that story firsthand.
9: Coming up, this horror story really happened.
16: It was like life flashed before my eyes. I'm like, oh my God, my family is never going to see me again.
9: When Dateline continues.
5: Gilles Tétrault joined the strange developing horror movie plot up in Edmonton, Canada. He was a man with a broken heart. Lonely in a new city, without the wife who'd left him for another life.
14: Was it a difficult breakup?
16: It was, for me it was, yeah.
14: But she just wanted to move on, is that a thing?
16: Yeah, she just fell out of love with me, I guess.
14: That's not easy.
16: That's not easy at all.
5: So, when he came across that truly lovely, intelligent woman on an online dating site, and she seemed to like him, well, who could resist?
16: She looked beautiful in her profile. So I believe I made the first contact.
14: What did she say about herself online?
16: She said that she had just moved, and she was new in town and looking to meet people. And I found it a coincidence that so was I, kind of thing. I was just moved.
14: And both of you people. Alone and looking to meet somebody?
16: Yeah. Yeah, so I thought, hey, this is perfect, right?
5: Sheena was her name.
16: She said, how about dinner and a movie? Then she started making these kind of excuses that I couldn't pick her up at her front door.
5: So Tétrault's date asked him to park in an alley, come through a back entrance, through a detached garage.
16: And she'd leave the garage door open for me. And I'd go through the garage to the other side, get into the yard, and go knock on the back door to pick her up. The door was high enough so that I didn't have to crawl under. I just had to squat under.
5: So now, hopeful, unsuspecting, Gilles walked through the garage toward this door that leads to the back patio.
16: And I touched the knob to open the door, and all of a sudden, somebody attacked me from behind. I turn back to look to see what's going on, and that's when all of a sudden I see this man wearing this black and gold hockey mask, and this guy was much bigger than me, prodding me with this stun gun.
5: At first, in his shock, Gilles couldn't tell what it was, this stinging at the back of his neck. But listen to this from SK Confessions.
15: Pressing the baton across the back of his neck, pulled the trigger. It shocked and jumped, but did little more than merely alert the bastard to what was really going on.
16: So I tried to make a run for it. That's when he actually pulled out a gun.
14: What is that like when somebody pulls a gun on you?
16: I was terrified. I didn't know what to do. It was like, oh my God, I think I'm going to die and I can't get away now. There's no way I can escape a gun, like a bullet. I just felt a sick feeling.
15: I pointed it straight at him, and all of a sudden he took me seriously, his eyes wide.
16: Then he yells, get down on the ground, put your face down, close your eyes, and put your hands in the back. I don't know where he had it, but he took out duct tape, and he ripped off a piece. That's when he covered my eyes with it.
5: At just about then, Gilles Tétrault decided he had come to the moment of his own death.
16: I actually started tearing up, and it was like, life flashed before my eyes, and it was quite emotional. Like, oh my God, my family's never gonna see me again. I never told anyone where I was going that day. And all of a sudden, he comes towards the back of me by my legs. I hear his belt jiggling.
5: What Gilles actually heard was the sound of handcuffs as they neared his wrists. Instead, he thought the attacker was undoing his belt.
16: And I immediately thought, he's gonna rape me. So I'm like, you know what, I better fight for my life. I said that I'd rather die my way than his way. I knew he's going to pull the gun out again.
14: Yeah.
16: And you know what, if it kills me, it kills me.
9: Coming up, Gilles makes his move.
16: I just darted for the gun, grabbed the end of it, and pushed it away from my body.
9: But this fight is far from over.
16: Sure enough, he comes after me and grabs my legs and he starts dragging me back.
9: When Dateline continues.
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0: Gilles Tétrault was in a battle for his life. He'd been lured into a garage and then assaulted by a masked man with a taser and a gun. But now Gilles was determined to turn the tables.
1: So I get up and rip off the duct tape and I yell at him. I said, I can't do this. I'm not going down like this. He started yelling at me. Get back down on the ground. Back down on the ground. I just darted for the gun, grabbed the end of it, and pushed it away from my body.
2: He got back to his feet, having removed the duct tape. When I pointed the gun at him again, he grabbed it.
1: It was the best feeling I ever felt in my life because I felt plastic when I grabbed it.
3: Just immediately?
1: Immediately.
3: So it was plastic. Suddenly realized...
1: It was fake gun.
2: I think I might have seen a gleam in him that indicated he felt the gun's construction and realized it was not real.
1: I grabbed him by the arms, and we're kind of struggling all over the garage.
0: According to SK Confessions, Gilles, by fighting back, had taken the story way off script.
2: Overestimating the stun baton is a mistake I would not repeat. I should have just pounded him in the back of the head while he was down until he lay unconscious on the floor.
1: So I tried to kick him, but as I did that, he saw me going to do that, so he actually went and swiped my leg, and I almost fell down, and I almost lost my shoe. And I'm thinking, wow, I can't get down. If I get down on the ground, I'm...
3: You're cooked.
1: Yeah, exactly.
0: His adrenaline had been pumping so ferociously, he was quite unaware of how the shocks from the stun baton had sapped his strength.
1: My muscles just couldn't move, and I was just so weak. So he goes forward and tries to headbutt me.
2: I delivered a headbutt to his face, and he broke free again.
1: That's when he says, because you didn't cooperate, this is the way it has to be. And then he starts punching me in the head.
0: Tétrault stumbled backward with every blow, closer and closer to the open garage door.
1: I'm letting him punch me. He punches me again, and he grabs my jacket. So then I slipped out of my jacket, rolled underneath the garage door, and finally made it out of that garage. So I start to try to run, and all of a sudden, it was like my legs were paralyzed, and I just couldn't move. And I just fell right on my face.
3: That's like being in the nightmare where you can't get away from the monster.
1: And I just start crawling away on this unpaved driveway. Sure enough, he comes back underneath the garage after me and grabs my legs and he starts dragging me back. And I'm thinking,
3: oh my God,
1: I don't know how I'm going to get away again. And I'm like, oh no, what am I gonna, I have nothing left. There's nothing else I can do.
2: I grabbed him by the leg as if to drag him back into the garage, caveman style. But my energy was depleting and the human survival instinct is one of the most powerful forces on Earth.
1: And so he drags me back and throws me back into the garage underneath the door. I'm thinking, hey, he doesn't have a hold on me anymore. So I'm like, this is my chance. I can maybe get away again. And then I rolled back underneath the garage door. I got back up, and in my head, I was like, there's no way I am not running this time.
3: Legs carry me.
1: Yep.
0: Terrified, exhausted, Gilles Tétrault ran for just 30 or 40 feet to this pedestrian path, and that's when he collapsed in front of Trevor and Marissa.
1: And I look up, and all of a sudden I see a couple walking their dog, and I couldn't really talk. All I could say was, there's a man after me, he's trying to mug me, please help me. And they look stunned. They didn't know what was going on. And to me, it felt like it was taking the masked man forever to come after me. But sure enough, he came running after me. He comes towards me, I'm standing close to the couple. I tell him, hey, that's the man.
4: And then as I looked up, the attacker almost actually ran into me.
2: A couple on an evening stroll saw me coming after him, sporting a deer-in-the-headlight look that can only be described as a total lack of comprehension.
1: Once he saw the couple there, he said, hey, Frank, or come on, Frank.
5: The guy in the mask was pretending that they were friends.
1: And then he pretends like he's going to lift the mask up, like we're playing, but he doesn't. And then he turns around, and he starts walking back to the garage.
2: I stared back at them through my mask for half a moment, and then headed back for the cover of my lair.
0: It was only once he'd arrived safe at home that Gilles tried to put it all together. But how? What in the world just happened? Who was that man behind the mask? And why had he been attacked?
1: I decided, you know what? I need to go back onto that online dating website. I want to get as much information as I can.
6: Sure.
1: So I can give this to police. And so I go back on, and all of a sudden, everything was gone. Her profile was gone. All the sent and received messages that I got from that person were all gone.
3: What is it like to be sitting alone in your apartment in front of your computer with that realization in your head?
1: It felt almost ashamed. It was like, I can't believe I got duped by this woman. Like, you know what, I just want to put this behind me. I just don't want to think about it. I want to move on.
3: And did not call the police?
1: No, I didn't.
2: Maybe it was the fear in his eyes that told me deep down he wouldn't report the incident.
1: For weeks after that, I had nightmares, and I kept thinking, maybe this guy's following me. Maybe he's going to attack me again. I had no idea. It was terrifying. Well, I was facing him there with the gun.
0: But now, a month after his journey into the Twilight Zone, Gilles Tétrault is giving Bill Clark a videotaped blow-by-blow account of the assault.
7: And it's just, there's no doubt in my mind he's being so truthful.
0: And the cops had real evidence that SK Confessions was all true. Except, it was not quite complete. It was a story without an end.
7: The part we never had, Johnny.
0: That is, Johnny Altinger, the victim who, it seemed, did not escape from the suburban garage. Still no sign of him. Unless, just about then, detectives uncovered something, an updated version of SK Confessions. There was one more chapter in which the killer leaves a clue impossible to resist.
8: Coming up, the police take Mark Twitchell on an incredible journey to the place where something evil may have happened.
9: Here we are, back at the killing garage. Look familiar, Mark?
8: When Dateline continues.
0: Mark Twitchell, the would-be movie director in Edmonton, Canada, loved the TV show Dexter. Was so taken with the whole idea of it that he posted this online ad, an attempt to sell the script for his House of Cards short film, as if it were an original Dexter episode. And in fact, the story on Twitchell's computer, the one called SK Confessions, is a lot like an episode of the TV show about the avenging psychopath. And now here in Twitchell's rented garage, police found what looked for all the world like a kill room. There was plastic sheeting in here, an autopsy table, all matching the careful descriptions in SK Confessions. What the killer couldn't learn from Dexter, though, was how to dispose of the body. The TV Dexter, after all, lives in Miami, dumps his victims in the Atlantic. But Edmonton, out here in the middle of thousands of square miles of farmland and oil fields, is many hundreds of miles from the nearest ocean, and that fact seems to have stymied the SK killer, who apparently had no idea how to get rid of his victim's remains. Perhaps it never occurred to him to put the body in the trunk of a car and drive it out past the city limits and bury it behind some old abandoned barn. So, according to SK Confessions, he tried burning them, but that didn't work. So he thought about throwing them in the Saskatchewan River that runs through town, but was afraid someone would see him. So he finally decided to toss them down one of Edmonton's thousands of storm drains.
7: The diary got to a point that he talked about dumping the body in a sewer, and then it ended.
0: By this time, Clark certainly believed the diary was true, all of it. But without a body in a case as bizarre as this one, how could any jury be sure that important parts of this SK Confessions weren't just some fantasy from the dark side? So Clark confronted Twitchell with the evidence against him, hoping he would confess.
9: And then I make an interesting comment. This reminds me of Dexter, too. Kill room, clean sweep. You were referring to your garage as a kill room. Your garage was the kill room. The table's the kill table. It's undoubtedly where you carved him up. I'm going to show you that later, but all the blood seeps right underneath. the IDENT guys just pull all that out. It all does DNA matching. It goes right. You know, when I say that show Dexter, and you've seen that show Dexter. I mean, this is all modeled after Dexter. You know that, Mark. You know, eerily, you kind of look like the guy. I look at that picture. I saw that one on your website, and you guys kind of even look the same. The big thing there, though, is he kills people who need killing. Like, he kills these guys that get off in court. You know, all the guys that get off on technicality. He kills people that need killing. The difference here was you killed a guy who really was no harm to society at all.
0: But from Twitchell, no response at all. The next day, Clark and another detective took Twitchell out of jail and drove him around Edmonton, hoping he'd give up some information.
3: What was his demeanor like?
9: Defiant. We just took him for a drive. He says, you're going to show us where the body is. You're going to show us where Johnny is. And drove right here. Parked right in front of his parents' house.
0: And after that, Mark Twitchell was taken to the place that for a brief moment was the center of his life.
6: So here we are back at the killing garage. The Dexter garage. Look familiar, Mark? Are we parked right on top of the sewer where you dumped the body? Jog your memory as to where you, which sewer you put this guy down.
0: Clark even took Twitchell to the back of the garage, the suspected crime scene, hoping it would trigger some level of remorse.
6: Bring back any memories? You want to tell us where the body is now? We'll get this over with, get you back to the station. Okay, let's go to another address.
0: Back in the car, another detective, heard off camera, starts working on Twitchell.
10: You humiliate your victim, whack him over the head, beat the out of him, chop him up, carve him up. This pales in comparison, but you can't take it.
0: But Twitchell said nothing, at least not in person. He had certainly said plenty in SK Confessions, if in fact he was the author, but the document was incomplete, ending in a jumble of unrecoverable computer code.
9: We're going to computer guys, come on, you got to pull up more. We're right to the point of where he dumped the body and we don't know the location.
0: So a detective did a slow, methodical search through the desktop computer found in Twitchell's home, and it paid off. On that computer, once deleted but now found, was yet another version of SK Confessions, with a few additional tantalizing paragraphs describing the location of the victim's remains.
9: He talks about a specific sewer. He talks about how it's off an alley. It's in a grassy area. It's in an older neighborhood. He talks about telephone poles in this alley. And only certain neighborhoods up here have telephone poles, the older ones.
0: And that's about the time Detective Bill Clark became a man obsessed.
9: I mean, we were pulling manhole covers off. I'd be out with a flashlight looking down. Now I can't see nothing. If it was really dicey, you couldn't see down, we'd call the city crews in.
0: Nothing. Enough to make a person doubt his own sanity.
8: Coming up, police were about

0: Bill Clark was one deeply frustrated detective. For months, he'd been a man obsessed, peering into the sewers of Edmonton in a vain search for the missing Johnny Altinger. And then, after a year and a half, a call from the city jail. An inmate wanted to talk to detectives. His name? Mark Twitchell. And without any explanation, he handed over a printout of this Google map. At the bottom of the page, there was a handwritten note. Location of John Altinger's remains.
1: And if you can believe it, it was one block south of his parents' house in that alley.
0: And this is the alley behind the Twitchell home. It matched perfectly with the description from SK Confessions. And in fact, this area had been searched by police a year and a half earlier.
2: They actually pulled all these sewers,
3: all the covers,
2: pulled them off. They had crews go down, search each one. They found nothing. They did this whole block in this area here, and they sent cameras down the lines where they actually go down the lines and they snake them down, and having a look, they found nothing.
3: But where did they stop?
2: They stopped right about where you and I are standing, right here, on 130th Avenue.
3: So a year and a half later, where'd you find the body?
2: Right down there. Five telephone poles down on the left-hand side of this alley, a half a block from where we stopped our search.
0: And this was Johnny Altinger's tomb.
3: You could see it.
2: There's a piece of the torso and a piece of the pelvis.
3: Probably thought it would all get washed away.
2: That's why he thought it would just deteriorate to a point that, it'd be unidentifiable or no one would ever look, right?
3: And no one would ever look, yeah. Because they wouldn't find that SK confession.
2: That's right. No one would ever look.
0: But why, just weeks before his murder trial was set to begin, did Mark Twitchell give up Johnny Altinger's body? Must have been a reason. Because of all the publicity the case generated, the judge slapped a gag order on the press, the police, everybody. Which is why, on the first day of the trial, the disclosure that Altinger's body had been uncovered
4: catches everyone totally by surprise.
0: Former crime reporter Steve Littlebuen has written a book about the Twitchell case, The Devil's Cinema.
4: It doesn't get more explosive than that. That was all new information that no one had heard of before.
0: And the trial only got more bizarre, as the prosecution then unveiled for the first time SK confessions. Sitting in that courtroom, said Littlebuen, became a journey deep into the wilderness of a mind of darkness.
4: Horrid details were written down. I mean, no detail was not told within this document. It's written like, it sounds just like it's fiction, like a script. But when you take a step back, you realize this is a real person he's talking about. This is a real man who's been murdered.
0: But was Johnny Altinger murdered? Well, Twitchell certainly admitted he dumped Johnny's remains down this storm drain. He never said he murdered him. Never even admitted he was the author of SK Confessions. So, detectives

0: knew they would need more than this document to get a conviction. And so they'd quietly built a case on CSI basics. Take Twitchell's garage, for instance. This is what it looked like during the normal light of day. And this is a photo taken from the same angle minutes later once the floor was sprayed with luminol, the chemical that makes blood glow.
1: Huge spots in the garage, which would indicate a large pooling of blood. They found a piece of a human tooth in the garage. We found blood spatter all along the walls, the garage doors, hundreds of spots of splatter where an obvious beating had taken place.
0: Also in the garage, CSI investigators found this big game processing kit.
1: Kits hunters would take out in the bush to cut up a moose or whatever they've killed to bring them out. This is what he used, and every single tool in that kit had our victim's DNA on it.
0: And in Twitchell's car, police found other hard evidence.
1: We find a knife in there, a knife with blood on it.
2: Visible blood?
1: Visible blood on that knife. And that blood matches up to Johnny Altinger.
2: In the car? He just left it in the car?
1: In the car. And the car turns out to be an absolute gold mine. It absolutely blows this case wide open. There are yellow sticky notes that are right on the console. One of them has a map drawn from the garage to Johnny Altinger's apartment. He kept everything. This guy was meticulous. He kept receipts, wrote everything down.
0: After the presentation of the hard evidence, Twitchell's friends and co-workers were called to testify. One of the first was the actor who played the victim in House of Cards, Chris Hayward. On his way to court that morning, he worried. What would happen if Twitchell was acquitted?
3: If he gets out, I feel like he'll probably kill me.
0: Chris wasn't alone in his worry. Renee Waring was unsettled too the day she testified, but for another reason altogether.
4: I didn't want to feel judged.
2: Judged because?
4: I have dark thoughts, and I shared them with a serial killer.
0: Johnny Altinger's friend Deborah Tightrobe testified.
5: There was a bit of nervousness for sure, and a lot of sadness that day for me. The realisticness of it all sort of came. But all I can do is speak for John and the kind of person he was.
2: Mm-hmm. Nice man.
5: Definitely a nice man. And I'm sure had things not turned out the way they did, he would find exactly what he's looking for in life. And I'm sure of that. I have no doubts about that.
0: It was the first time she'd gotten a clear look at Mark Twitchell.
5: He seemed like a normal person, average person off the street. And that's what disturbed me.
0: Twitchell remained stone-faced. Even when his own wife took the stand.
6: She's crying through all of this. Mark Twitchell's reaction was nearly blank.
0: But when this video was shown in court during Bill Clark's testimony, Twitchell came unraveled.
6: And he starts to cry, and the tears are just streaming down his face. And he's getting hysterical. His chest is heaving.
1: The judge actually recognized that they took a break and he couldn't get out of the room fast enough.
6: But when he comes back, after the break, Mark Twitchell is no better. He's still very upset, and he's crying. He turns around and actually faces Detective Clark, and he starts talking to him.
1: And said, "I'm sorry for lying to you."
6: This is extraordinary. He would never, ever have an accused turn around and start talking to one of the primary investigators in the middle of their own murder trial.
0: But this was far from the strangest moment of the trial. That came in the case for the defense, when the attorney called but one witness, Mark Twitchell.
6: The room was packed. There wasn't a single seat. I think everyone was on the edge of their seat, wondering, what is this guy going to say?
0: And now Twitchell finally had an audience to hear his story, one he'd been waiting 2.5 years to tell.
7: Coming up, and what a story it was.
6: He said that you could blend fiction and reality so closely together that everyone would be fooled.
7: Telling fact from fiction would now be a jury's job.
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0: In Mark Twitchell's trial, the defense had but one witness, Twitchell himself. And right from the start, he admitted killing Johnny Altinger. And then he told the jury a story.
1: And he said that what he had done is he had cooked up this idea that you could blend fiction and reality so closely together that the people, everyone would be fooled into thinking that what's fiction is actually reality.
0: House of Cards and SK Confessions, said Twitchell, were to be the building blocks to a cutting-edge entertainment concept consisting of both book and film. But there was more twisted reality. To generate publicity, Twitchell said he first needed to create an online urban legend by doing a series of harmless staged attacks identical to those depicted in his movie and novel.
1: So that then when his movie comes out and when the novel comes out, people would go and Google this and they would find out that there's this whole urban legend about maybe the movie is real, maybe this fiction is actually reality.
0: And he called it Multi-Angle Psychosis Layering Entertainment. MAPLE for short.
1: It's almost like you're sitting on the beach and there's a palm tree and there's a beach in front of you. But when you pull back, it's not a beach at all. It's actually a picture of a beach.
0: So the attack on Gilles Tétrault, according to Twitchell, was just a stunt. He allowed his prey to escape. And Johnny Altinger? That assault was fake too, said Twitchell, just like the first one. But Johnny just didn't get the joke. And, furious that there was no woman to greet him, attacked Twitchell with a pipe.
1: And he's got this little knife on his belt, and he tells the jury in his testimony that he puts his hand on the handle of the knife. And just as Johnny is about to come at him, he's lifting the pipe over his head, and Mark Twitchell sticks both his hands out in front of him. And the next thing he sees is the knife is in Johnny's stomach, and the blood's on his hands, and he collapses and dies on the floor in front of him.
0: The only inaccuracy in SK Confession, said Twitchell, was that the initial attacker was Johnny Altinger, and then he, Mark Twitchell, panicked and disposed of the body in the sewer. So now police had their answer as to why Twitchell gave up the body. It was the prologue of his elaborate tale.
1: His defense is a brilliant idea on the surface. I mean, he actually found a way to describe an entire police investigation that incriminated him to get him off scot-free.
0: Down in Ohio, Renee Waring was following all this online.
2: I watched the live blog that they had, and I was screaming my head off at home. You liar.
3: Were you afraid the jury would believe him?
2: Oh, yeah.
1: You're looking for that one person you can convince on a panel of 12 people to just have that doubt and, you know, take that doubt back to the deliberation room.
0: Gilles Tétrault was in court the day the case against Twitchell was completed.
4: I got to sit in the second row, and Altinger's mom was in the first row.
5: Right.
4: She looked back and saw me, and I didn't know how she'd feel.
5: Yeah, why did that guy live when my son died?
4: Yeah, exactly. And she just turned around, she looked at me, she smiled, she grabbed my hand, and she said, "I'm so happy that you're still with us." And that meant so much to me.
3: What was that like?
4: I didn't know what she'd feel towards me, and so when she did that, it's wonderful. It was almost another closing moment for me.
0: But not for others in the courtroom, and apparently not for the jury, as deliberations dragged on.
1: The time rolled on, so people were thinking, oh, maybe there's a holdout. Maybe there's someone out there who actually does believe Mark Twitchell.
0: After all, Mark Twitchell was a masterful liar. Maybe this ultimate fantasy of his would beguile the jury. And then that final audience trooped back into the courtroom and gave him his last review. They found him guilty of the premeditated first-degree murder of Johnny Altinger. He was sentenced to life in prison.
6: I've never been involved in an investigation like this in my whole career. As homicide detectives, you theorize about how someone's died.
5: Right.
6: And there's no doubt we don't always get it right. We got a good idea, but we're never right. Here, we knew exactly what happened to John.
5: Because he told you.
6: He told us. Ultimately, Johnny led us to it, and Mark Twitchell closed it on himself by writing all about it. No doubt in my mind he would have kept on killing. We caught a serial killer on his first kill.
0: But why? Why did Mark Twitchell murder Johnny Altinger? Was it a thrill killing? Or something even darker?
6: I think that ultimately he wanted to experience the feeling of killing and dismembering a body. And I think ultimately down the road he was going to try and produce a film about it. And he would be a producer who would tell his casting crew and actors how to do it. And only to himself he would know that he's actually lived it. I think that was what he wanted to do.
0: And far away in Ohio, Renee Waring, Twitchell's old Facebook friend, arrived at the same disturbing theory.
2: I think he did it for artistic reasons.
0: Artistic reasons?
2: Sure. I think he wanted to see how someone died so maybe he could make a better story, film it better, write about it better.
0: In fact, Mark Twitchell himself offered an answer to all those people who wondered why. He was different, he wrote in his SK Confessions. He simply could not feel for anyone. And so, intentionally or not, he offered a dismal reason for murdering a perfect stranger. It was a single line at the end of that horror movie of his, House of Cards, when the killer tells his wife,
7: "The best way to succeed is to write what you know."
8: That's all for now. I'm Lester Holt. Thanks for joining us.
9: It's been 15 years of frustration, of tears, and fighting for what we wanted. How long can you keep reliving your sister's murder?
10: It all began when this best-selling author married this elegant executive.
11: They brought us together. They made us a family.
9: Not only did she raise these children and have a quite accomplished corporate career, oh, dinner for 50? She'd do it.
10: But in the wee hours of a winter night,
12: I found her at the base of the stairs.
10: Kathleen Peterson dead.
13: Was this a fall or was this murder?
10: A mystery we covered for more than a decade comes to a shattering end.
14: It did not look like a fall.
10: Michael Peterson under suspicion. Then a bombshell revelation about another woman from his past.
15: Liz was on the floor and there was a puddle of blood under the staircase.
14: Two women that appear to die the same way. Two women that are associated with Michael Peterson.
16: What are the odds?
13: Yeah, what are the odds?
10: At trial, one expert,
17: this is the scene of a beating,
10: would make a slam dunk case for Peterson's guilt.
13: The jurors were captivated by his testimony.
10: But were his dramatic experiments legit?
18: It's designed to get a result. It's not scientific at all.
10: Michael Peterson on the twist that might finally lead to the truth.
12: The most difficult decision I ever made in my life.
8: A writer at the center of a story even he couldn't make up. I'm Lester Holt, and this is Dateline. Here's Dennis Murphy with Down the Back Staircase.
19: You might take him for a retired English professor from one of the universities in the Raleigh-Durham area. Preppy, witty, back when a sparkling storyteller, welcome at so many of the best dinner tables. But nowadays in this part of North Carolina, Michael Peterson is known not as the novelist he in fact is, but as that man, the notorious husband, the one with the wife dead at the bottom of the staircase.
20: You were not only the prime suspect, you were the only suspect.
12: The only one.
13: There was massive amounts of blood. How do you explain it? Was this a fall or was this murder?
19: Exactly. What did happen on that staircase? And what is the truth about Michael Peterson? A man once sentenced to die in prison for the commission of a homicide, he has always maintained was nothing but an accident. Innocent, he asserts. But the novelist in him knows full well the irresistible appeal of the storyline he says he got swept up in.
12: Sex, money, murder, my God, what more could you have?
19: One of the most compelling mysteries we've ever covered, as you haven't heard it before.
12: The people who believe in you will always believe in you. The people who don't, never will.
19: Michael Peterson, in his own words, on the marriage that fine old house, the blood spatter expert who wasn't, and the family friend found dead in another staircase far away in time and place.
14: Lightning don't strike the same place twice.
19: There's even a theory about an owl. Who done it, huh?
12: Oh, it's just awful.
19: We're going to need some time here. It's both complicated and a simple question.
20: So if I were to ask you, as I do right now, did you bludgeon Kathleen that night on the stairway of the house and cause her death?
12: No. No.
19: Let's go back to the night, early December 2001, and stroll up the driveway of the gracious rambling house in one of Durham's better neighborhoods. Michael and his wife Kathleen are out back by the pool, as the story goes, finishing off a bottle of wine. In the living room, the Christmas tree is already up. The grown Peterson children expected home for the holiday.
20: Christmas was big for Kathleen.
12: Oh, God, Lord, yes. And Valentine's Day and Halloween. She made a celebration out of everything. Everything.
19: Kathleen's daughter, Caitlin, stepdaughter to Michael, says her mom was always happiest at the holidays.
16: She loved Christmas. She loved being in the mood, playing Christmas music from the start of December all the way through New Year's.
19: It was the kids, actually, who brought Kathleen and Michael together. His first marriage had started to fall apart. She was separated. Michael was raising his two boys and two young girls, Margaret and Martha. The girls became neighborhood playmates with Kathleen's daughter, Caitlin.
12: They played, oh my God, Barbies and those little, My Little Ponies and those little trolls. All the time. All the time. And then Kathleen came over to borrow a book one night, and that's when it began.
19: As the kids spent more and more time together, so did Michael and Kathleen. It wasn't long before they approached the kids about becoming a family together.
16: They sat me down and said, you know, Caitlin, how would you like it if Martha and Margaret come to live with you? And I just immediately thought, a permanent sleepover.
19: And that's exactly how Michael presented it to his two girls. Margaret's the older.
21: It's really funny. I think he put it, we're going to have a long sleepover. And we said, yeah.
19: Her younger sister, Martha.
22: Of course, we want to live with Caitlin and Kathleen and play Barbies and be a family together.
19: So Michael and his four kids and Kathleen and her daughter became a blended family. He was a former U.S. Marine turned full-time writer who liked to draw on his wartime experiences in Vietnam. One of his Vietnam books got a big advance, money that went towards buying that fine house.
21: He said, we're thinking about moving into this house. And they drove us over. We didn't even go inside. We just looked and we thought, oh my goodness, this is amazing.
19: There in his office, he wrote his war stories and churned out sharp-elbowed columns on city politics for the local paper. Stick-in-the-eye stuff. He'd even been a losing candidate for mayor of Durham. Kathleen, meanwhile, was a top business exec at Nortel, the telecommunications company. She'd received a master's degree in engineering from Duke and had even appeared on the cover of a university magazine.
12: She was a smart, smart woman. But most of all, she was funny and sexual, but had this marvelous sense of life and vitality.
20: Just and you were in the swirl of the local society, huh?
12: Yeah.
20: Charity balls and parties and nice dinners.
12: And she did all of this.
20: Good smart friends at your table?
12: Absolutely. She would invite people over. She'd cook the meals. She'd do the desserts. She did it all.
19: So Michael was all too happy to say yes when, after years of living together, Kathleen suggested the couple make it official.
12: So we got married, and it was a gigantic wedding. It was in the house, and there must have been 150 people there, and it was just wonderful.
21: I always thought, you know, this is what I'll register as the happiest day of my life.
19: Kathleen's younger sister, Candace, says Kathleen was over the moon as well.
23: She was thrilled to be marrying Michael. All three girls were bridesmaids in her wedding. I'll remember at the wedding, the three girls singing, "We're going to the chapel." The day they married, my sister glowed.
19: And Candace watched in amazement as, over the next several years, Kathleen did it all.
23: Not only did she raise these children and have a quite accomplished corporate career, oh, dinner for 50, she'd do it.
19: And so it was, on that mild December evening 2001, with Kathleen juggling it all. She'd been preparing for the holidays while fending off the latest crisis at work. Michael says she made dinner, they sat down to watch a movie, then headed out back to enjoy a midnight glass of wine.
1: We went to the pool, and we talked.
20: What time would you guess? You're out there at 10, 11 at night?
1: Well, this was at 11, 12, something in there.
19: With a morning conference call scheduled, Michael says, Kathleen turned in first.
1: She said, I got to go in. I've got to get ready. I got to sleep because the conference is first thing in the morning. So she gets up from the pool and goes up. See you later.
19: An hour went by, maybe two. Michael says he may have dozed off. When he went back inside the house sometime after 2 a.m., there was Kathleen at the bottom of the stairs, a ghastly sight.
1: And I saw her lying in the back staircase, her feet out, and there was blood. There was just blood everywhere.
3: My wife had an accident. She's still breathing.
4: What kind of accident?
3: Fell down the stairs.
20: Was she breathing?
1: She was at the time.
20: She was?
1: Yeah.
4: Is she conscious?
1: No, she's not conscious. I knew she was dying. I mean, I'd seen enough of that in Vietnam. I mean, I knew she was dying.
3: Please, get somebody here right away. Please.
4: Okay, somebody's dispatching the ambulance.
1: Send EMS right away. Call them again. But apparently it's only like 2 minutes later, but it seemed like forever.
19: A long few minutes, but nothing compared to the many, many years of questions that would follow. What had happened on that back staircase, now pooled in blood?
8: The answer would be in the eye of the beholder. What a husband called an accident, an investigator would see very differently.
14: I've seen falls. I've had family members fall. And to me, it did not look anywhere like a fall.
19: Michael Peterson told us he'd come upon the unimaginable. His wife, Kathleen, at the bottom of their back staircase, covered in blood. EMT saw Michael cradling his wife, weeping so hard, he had to be pulled away.
1: That was the worst. I mean, that was worse than anything in war, anything. Because you expect that. This is entirely different. I wasn't ready for this at all. At all.
20: Did anything explain itself to you, Michael, as you're looking at her crumpled
1: down the stairs? Somebody's at the bottom of the stairs. Your automatic response is, well, she fell down the stairs.
19: Detective Art Holland was called to the Cedar Street mansion in the wee hours. When we first spoke to him, the details of that evening were still fresh in his mind.
20: So first officers had already arrived at the Peterson house.
14: Right. First officers arrived. EMS arrived.
19: The medical examiner was called in, too. He looked at the victim and said that a fall down the stairs was possible.
14: He could see some lacerations or feel some of the lacerations on the back of Mrs. Peterson's head, and he stated that this could be the result of a fall.
19: By dawn, news of Kathleen's fall started rippling through the family. Details were still vague when family members reached Michael's girls, Margaret and Martha, at college.
22: She said, something's happened.
21: Your mom has fallen down the stairs. You know, it was an accident. You should come home.
19: By the time Kathleen's daughter, Caitlin, got the word, it was as shocking as it was definitive. Her college roommate delivered the news.
22: She looks me straight in my eye and she just says, Caitlin, it's your mom. She's dead. Those words still ring clearly in my head.
19: Kathleen's sister, Candace, couldn't believe what she was hearing. Michael called her directly.
5: It was still vague, or we couldn't tell if she fell down the stairs or she fell off a ladder, but there's no question I could say, are you sure she's dead?
19: Yes, Michael was sure. Candace headed to her sister's house.
5: The whole thing was sealed off with crime scene tape, and this is a mansion, huge property. So the police kept saying, you know, you may not want to go in. There's so much blood. This is really awesomely scary.
19: The police were not exaggerating. When Candace finally got inside, she says, Michael brought her to the back staircase where it happened.
5: My sister's blood is washed in pools up against the wall. I mean, her blood was everywhere.
19: The image would be seared in her mind. It didn't look right. She couldn't go there.
5: I still wanted to believe it was an accident. I wouldn't think something horrible happened.
19: But all that blood up the walls, could it all be from a fall down the stairs? And that's precisely what was gnawing at Detective Holland.
14: I've seen falls. I've had family members fall. And to me, it did not look anywhere like a fall.
19: Something to him seemed off about Kathleen's body position, too.
14: Her body was definitely not in the position that it would be in if she came to a final resting position after the fall.
19: They processed the scene, photographing the stairwell, documenting the pool of blood and spray up the wall. Outside, drops on the walkway and a smear on the front door. In the kitchen, bloodstains on a cabinet, and underneath, a drop of blood on the counter. And right beside it, an opened wine bottle and two glasses.
14: It was, you know, very, very time-consuming. You don't want to, you know, go through it real speedy. You want to make sure that you cross all your T's and dot all your I's.
19: It would take investigators a couple of days to go through the 9,000-square-foot estate. While they did, Michael and the kids took refuge at a neighbor's house.
1: I just spent most of the time in bed. Then Margaret came in, Martha, Caitlin, everybody flew in, everybody.
19: He says from the moment the police arrived at the house, they were aggressive towards him and his family. But even in his haze of shock and grief, Peterson says he thought he knew why.
1: I had written some really negative comments. I've been a columnist, and I'd really, really been hammering the police.
0: You lit out at the cops, huh?
1: Oh, many times.
19: His accusations of the city cops range from their failure to get a handle on drug trafficking to only solving a small fraction of crimes.
1: The chief of police had emailed me just a couple of days before, saying, Mike, you don't know how much damage you've done to the morale of the police department and all of this.
0: So if you're seeing the cops giving you and the family some attitude, you think you understand why?
1: That's what I thought. Sure, sure. I understood it. Yeah, of course they're pissed at me. I got it.
19: But he says one of his sons read the police's behavior differently. He thought the police were zeroing in on his father from the get-go.
1: He immediately called my brother, his uncle, who was an attorney in Reno, and said, Uncle Bill, Kathleen's dead. They think Mike did it. And my brother got on the phone and he said, I'm representing Michael Peterson. Do not talk to him.
19: Michael's daughters were also worried. They knew very well their father relished being the provocateur. And now the police were swarming their house, walking the yard, looking under bushes and trees.
22: I remember feeling that something was going badly with the police.
19: Michael called a family meeting.
21: He sat down with us and said, you know, girls, I don't know what's going on, but it seems bad. And I just want you to know I didn't do anything wrong. I didn't do anything. And we said, of course, Dad, we know.
19: But police weren't so sure. They seemed intent on peeling away the veneer of the Petersons' marriage. What was going on behind the closed doors in the mansion on Cedar Street?
23: They were asking me questions about Kathleen and Michael's relationship and if I knew of anything. I thought they were happily married. She was very much in love with him.
19: But the detectives were beginning to believe the perfect marriage was anything but.
8: Coming up. Despite that gorgeous house, maybe they weren't exactly rolling in dough.
22: There was a lot of financial problems. I sensed it. I sensed the stress of that.
8: And then, what the autopsy revealed.
23: That one picture, that was it.
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0: Michael Peterson says he was certain that his wife Kathleen's death had been a terrible accident, a slip and fall down their back staircase after a night of drinking. But as days passed, he started to realize that not only did police think Kathleen's death was a case of murder, but also that he was the prime suspect.
1: That's just nonsense. And I wasn't worried. Because when you're innocent, well, nothing can happen.
0: But it was hardly nonsense to Detective Holland of the Durham Police Department. From the start, he was investigating not an accident, but what he believed was a suspicious death. And there were good reasons, he felt, to take a close look at Michael Peterson. Reasons, he says, that had nothing to do with Peterson's very public criticism of the police.
2: He may have had some issues with the PD. You know, I don't... My perception of that is that I don't pay much attention to. I don't really like politics anyway, so it didn't affect me one way or the other.
0: The detective wanted to know more about what was going on inside the Peterson home.
3: In addition to the forensic evidence you're gathering, you've got to ask this question: what's going on in this marriage, huh?
2: Right.
3: That's a big part of your investigation.
2: Right.
0: Detectives pulled aside Kathleen's sister Candace to ask if she'd noticed any trouble in her sister's marriage.
4: So the police took me in a police van to interview me privately.
0: In her grief, Candace was hesitant to say anything bad about her now widowed brother-in-law. She'd always liked him.
4: He was a fun person to sit and chat with across the dinner table. He was interesting. He's a little bit arrogant about his intelligence, but he was a very smart man. When I found out my sister was dead, I was his biggest defender.
0: She told investigators that everything was fine between Michael and Kathleen. It was only later, as she started replaying conversations in her head, that she wondered if the couple had been fighting. Kathleen certainly seemed stressed.
4: She was very, very concerned about her job stability at her company, and they were making layoffs.
0: According to Candace, job insecurity couldn't have come at a worse time. Her sister told her the financial pressures on their lives were mounting. She and Michael were drowning in credit card debt, and that big house had turned into a money pit. And they'd invested heavily in her company's tech stock, only to lose a bundle when the dot-com bubble burst. Then there were the big college tuition bills.
4: We've got three kids going to college, and good colleges, expensive private colleges.
0: Kathleen's daughter from her first marriage, Caitlin, remembers it too.
5: There was a lot of financial problems. I sensed it. I sensed the stress of that.
0: And when investigators looked at the couple's credit reports, they saw just what Kathleen's sister Candace feared.
2: It was living above their means. I mean, you know, if he wasn't writing a book or had any royalties coming in, he had no income.
0: And according to Kathleen's sister, Michael's dabble in local politics had brought even more stress to the marriage. When he ran for mayor, he'd been caught out publicly in a lie, a whopper of one. The war action novelist claimed to have been awarded a Purple Heart. Only he hadn't. He got hurt not by taking hills in Vietnam, but in a car accident in Japan.
4: When it became public about his lies, it did cost Kathleen these friendships. She had to decide to whether stand by Michael or keep these friendships. And these friendships were lost.
0: So if the true state of the Petersons' marriage was murky, investigators thought the story told in blood was becoming clear. Not only was there more of it in the stairwell than detectives would expect to see with a fall, but according to EMTs, much of it was dry when they arrived.
3: So you have to wonder when the victim actually goes down those stairs.
2: Right. How long she had actually been there.
0: A blood pattern expert analyzed the scene. When he completed his initial findings, police suspicions were confirmed.
2: He told me that he felt strongly that this was a homicide.
6: Can you tell us how this has been for you and your family?
0: Just a few days before Christmas, Michael Peterson was charged with the murder of his wife.
1: They had the grand jury, and of course, I was indicted. And so I turned myself in.
0: As the officers booked Michael into the county jail, the blended family formed a unified block of support.
7: My mother would just be absolutely appalled, and this is the last thing that she would have ever, ever wanted to happen to her husband.
0: It was hardly the Christmas that the Peterson family had so looked forward to. Kathleen, dead, their father in jail.
8: It was just us kids, you know, in that house by ourselves, you know, trying to piece together a Christmas.
0: But soon, another bombshell, and this one would blow the family apart. 2 months after Christmas, the coroner released the results of the official autopsy.
2: Multiple lacerations to the back of her head. Looked like she was bludgeoned to death. Severe, long, linear lacerations.
3: Not consistent with a fall?
2: Not consistent with a fall.
0: If Kathleen's sister Candace had been harboring suspicions about what had really happened to her sister, the medical examiner's report was the thing that pushed her over the edge.
9: When I saw the 7 huge lacerations that basically scalped her, she was murdered. That one picture, that was it.
0: After reading the autopsy report herself, Kathleen's daughter Caitlin agreed with her aunt. She called her stepsister Margaret.
5: I said, you need to read this. You need to understand that Mom, she did not die from falling down the stairs, that she was beaten to death.
0: But Caitlin's childhood playmates, her stepsisters, Margaret and Martha, stood strong with their father.
8: Dad told me that he didn't do it, and I believe him. I trust him.
0: The stepsisters never spoke again. Caitlin removed her belongings from the house.
5: I've lost, obviously, far more than just my mother at that. You know, I did lose Martha and Margaret and Michael and my family, my home.
0: Could the family agony get any worse? Well, it could, and by a wide margin. Because now, investigators were picking through Michael Peterson's past, turning the clock back some 20 years, and taking a peek at his previous life an ocean away. What they would discover was beyond eerie.
9: How can Michael have found 2 women dead at the bottom of a staircase?
10: Coming up.
1: She's saying something that they, you know, Liz is dead or hurt, or I don't know, she's screaming. And so I put some clothes on, and I go over to the house, and in fact, Liz is dead.
3: Dead at the bottom of the stairs.
1: Bottom of the stairs.
10: The story, disturbingly familiar, and so were the suspicions.
11: If you fell down the stairs, why would there be blood splurted up the side of the walls? It didn't make any sense to me.
0: In police work, a good tip can make your day and also make your life a lot more complicated. Just such a tip came to the desk of the detective working the Kathleen Peterson case.
2: I think it was 2 or 3 days after Kathleen's death is when I first had contact with the family members of Elizabeth Ratliff.
0: And just who was Elizabeth Ratliff? To answer that question, we have to turn the clock back almost 20 years in Michael Peterson's life and go across the Atlantic to Germany. In the early 1980s, Michael Peterson was living with his first wife near a U.S. Air Force base outside Frankfurt. Their good friend, Elizabeth Ratliff, a widow, lived nearby.
1: Liz has 2 children, and she's teaching school, has a great many friends. We're, you know, all there.
0: On November 24, 1985, Elizabeth went to the Petersons for dinner. Later, Michael Peterson says he drove her home.
1: She got out and went upstairs. Night, Liz. You're going to see you tomorrow.
0: The next morning, Michael says he was fast asleep when Elizabeth's nanny came running with urgent news.
1: I'm upstairs in bed, and she's saying something that, in fact, you know, Liz is dead or hurt, or I don't know. She's screaming. And so I put some clothes on, and I go over to the house, and in fact, Liz is dead.
3: Dead at the bottom of the stairs.
1: Bottom of the stairs.
0: Another good friend in their circle, Amy Beth Berner, and her husband were summoned to Elizabeth's townhouse, too. She asked Michael what happened.
11: He said, well, she probably had an aneurysm like her father. When I started to think about someone falling down the stairs, I thought, well, that's possible. Those stairs are, you know, pretty steep and, you know, they're slippery and wooden.
0: But Amy Beth says as she looked around, she noticed something. Blood, not just where Elizabeth lay, but high up along the staircase walls, too. Too much blood, she thought, for a slip and fall.
11: If you fell down the stairs, why would there be blood splurted up the side of the walls? It didn't make any sense to me.
0: And she says there were household details out of order, like the table that Liz set out every night with the girls' breakfast plates. It was bare. The snow boots she routinely left by the front door, still on her feet.
11: Liz never wore her boots in the house. She always took her boots off. And that was another clue to me that something was wrong. It's obvious that she was either running from someone or trying to escape.
0: Amy Beth thought a full-fledged investigation would ensue. But as she tells it, Michael Peterson spoke to the authorities that day, relating that Elizabeth had a hereditary bleeding disorder. Perhaps she'd had a stroke and fallen down the stairs. The questions Amy Beth expected to be asked never were.
11: I wondered, you know, why aren't they talking to people? Why aren't they asking questions? No one did.
0: Later that day, Michael Peterson phoned Elizabeth Ratliff's family in the U.S. with the dreadful news. Margaret Blair is Elizabeth's sister.
12: He said, Margaret, there's been an accident. Liz fell down the stairs and died. What are you saying? I just totally went numb. I mean, my sister, he's saying she died. She's young. She's got two beautiful little children, babies, really.
0: Those baby girls? They are Martha and Margaret. Michael took custody of the girls after the accident in Germany. And then Michael, along with his first wife, Patty, and then later with Kathleen, raised them as his own.
13: Patty was saying that our birth mother was like a sister to her. She was her closest friend in the whole world. And it was said in our mother's will that we would go to Mike and Patty when they passed away. And so Dad saw it as his responsibility and took us in and we stayed with him for our whole lives.
3: You didn't think that's strange? The Petersons, who are these people?
12: Well, actually, you know, I can understand how that could happen. This was her world now. Liz must love these people and trusted them to the nth degree.
0: Elizabeth Ratliff's body was flown to Texas for burial. At the funeral, Margaret was desperate to hear further details from Michael Peterson about her sister's passing. But to her surprise,
12: Michael was very aloof and very strange.
3: Did he speak?
12: He didn't really say a lot at all. He never talked about the what happened to Liz.
0: But any questions regarding foul play in Elizabeth Ratliff's death were laid to rest by the results of an autopsy performed at the U.S. military hospital in Germany. Elizabeth died, the examiner said, from a brain hemorrhage, natural causes. So the story lay buried for nearly two decades. But when Detective Art Holland heard it, his head spun.
2: I was just overwhelmed with, you know, here I have two women that appear to die the same way, two women that are associated with Michael Peterson.
0: Detectives wanted to dig a little deeper. What would they find?
10: Coming up, for investigators, a risky move.
14: A lot of people were very antsy about that.
10: Will it pay off?
14: Her fingernail polish was still on. Her dress was still perfectly in place.
2: I'm just thinking that my case is getting a whole lot better.
15: 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Two taps later, Claire says nope to the charge, and Wells Fargo is on the case. 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

0: As time went by, Margaret Blair had come to accept Michael Peterson's explanation of her sister's death years before, a tumble down the stairs in a German townhouse.
1: I just believed what I was told about the cerebral hemorrhage and, you know, I'm presuming that a doctor had, you know, made this diagnosis.
0: But when she learned that Kathleen had also been found dead at the bottom of a staircase, Margaret began wondering anew about how her sister died. She started reaching out to Elizabeth's old friends from Germany.
1: When I talked to her friends, I found out that blood had been dripping down the walls. Well, that doesn't happen when you have a cerebral hemorrhage.
0: Authorities in North Carolina were thinking the same thing. If foul play had been involved in Elizabeth Ratliff's death, it might bolster their case. But the only way to know for sure, they concluded, was to dig up Elizabeth's grave. Former Assistant District Attorney Freda Black.
2: We decided that it probably would be worthwhile to try to exhume her body to determine whether the findings in Germany were accurate or not.
0: To do that, they'd have to get the okay from Elizabeth's daughters, Margaret and Martha. The girls, who believed in their father's innocence as fiercely as they mistrusted the authorities, struggled with the decision.
3: The hardest thing I've ever had to do was to write off on the exhumation of our birth mother.
0: But ultimately, they agreed.
3: And I signed off on it because we wanted to be like, there is no way this could have happened. Like, please look at the evidence. I will do this to free our dad of these accusations.
0: On a beautiful blue sky day, the remains of Elizabeth Ratliff were exhumed from their resting place in Texas.
4: Ratliff's body will now...
0: Julia Sims was a reporter for WRAL-TV. She covered the story from the beginning.
5: And the bells started tolling right as they started pulling that casket out of the ground. A lot of people were very antsy about that, about what they were going to find.
0: Her body was driven to North Carolina, where it would be studied by the same medical examiner who'd ruled Kathleen Peterson's death a homicide.
6: There was a risk here, wasn't it?
7: It
6: was. If you opened that coffin and found that the authorities in Germany had been correct in ruling it a death by natural causes,
7: we just decided that it needed to be done.
6: Roll the dice, basically. Huh?
7: Exactly.
0: The detective peered through a morgue window as the top was pried off Elizabeth Ratliff's coffin.
7: It was so airtight, it was hard to use the crank to get the casket to open. Once it was raised, you could see part of Elizabeth Ratliff's face and hair. It was remarkable.
0: They were stunned. The body was practically intact.
2: Her fingernail polish was still on. Her dress was still perfectly in place.
0: The ME took a closer look at the injuries to Elizabeth's head. She was finding lacerations, deep gouges in the scalp, seven of them.
6: Seven lacerations?
2: It was amazing. It was uncanny. The lacerations were very similar to the ones that had been perpetrated upon Kathleen Peterson. And in her findings, she made a decision that Ms. Ratliff had been murdered.
0: Investigators thought they'd hit pay dirt. In death, they thought Kathleen Peterson and Elizabeth Ratliff could have been twins.
7: I'm just thinking that my case is getting a whole lot better.
0: Kathleen's sister Candace thought that Peterson had killed both women.
8: I have a better chance of being struck by lightning than finding two people who I intimately know at the bottom of a staircase.
0: But to Martha and Margaret, the whole thing seemed absurd. The fact that Michael was being accused of killing Kathleen, the woman they called Mom, was bizarre enough. But now, their birth mom too? What would their father have gained by killing Elizabeth Ratliff?
9: He would have gotten two screaming little ragamuffin kids out of it, and that's it. Like, there's nothing, there's no reason for it.
0: For the investigators in North Carolina, though, the death in Germany became a strong building block in their circumstantial case for murder. And what's more, detectives learned that Michael Peterson had a secret life. Secrets, tawdry ones, were about to spill out in the Durham courthouse.
10: Coming up, enter Brad, the male escort.
11: What types of services did you perform?
12: Oh, wow, that's pretty broad.
10: And then...
13: The individual wearing these pants at the time of that impact was in close proximity to the source of blood when it was impacted.
5: I remember the jurors were captivated by his testimony. And it all seemed to make perfect sense.
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0: In the summer of 2003, Michael Peterson would stand trial for the bludgeoning death of his wife, Kathleen. He'd pleaded not guilty to first-degree murder.
18: I am innocent of these charges, and we will prove it in court.
0: With gavel-to-gavel coverage on live TV, the state versus Michael Peterson was a national spectacle.
6: Was it surreal, Michael, to be in a courtroom charged with murder?
19: Well, it was surreal from the first moment. I mean, you know, is there surreal beyond surreal? I don't know. Now
0: more than reporter Julia Sims covered the proceedings in court.
5: Every single day of that trial, the courtroom was packed. And not packed with just media, and not packed with just lawyers, but people off the street. People took vacation to come in and watch that trial.
0: And Michael Peterson didn't shy away from all the attention. In fact, he allowed a documentary crew to film him every step of the way. But the only audience that mattered was the 12-person jury. And when the trial began, the prosecution introduced them to the man behind the professorial mask.

0: writing career was hitting a wall.
1: He had some free time on his hands, and we believed that he, somewhere along the way, began to form relationships, let's say, with men that he particularly met on the computer.
0: Not women, but men. The prosecution's theory was this. The night Kathleen died, she went into Michael's office to retrieve an email about that work conference call the next morning. There in his office, the prosecutors believe, she stumbled upon email exchanges between her husband and an escort.
1: The emails were very specific about what they had planned on doing and what they wanted to do with each other.
2: Very graphic, steamy stuff.
1: They were.
0: The escort's username, Soldier Top Brad. "You have great reviews, and I would like to get together," Peterson wrote in one email. "I've never done escort, but used to pay to blank, a super macho guy who played lacrosse. I'm very bi, and that's all there is to it."
3: What types of services did you perform?
4: Oh, wow, that's pretty broad.
0: In a sensational revelation, the prosecution called Brad the escort to the stand.
3: Okay. What types of sexual activities, sir?
4: Oh, just about anything under the sun.
0: On the witness stand, the escort told the jury that just 3 months before Kathleen's death, he and Michael Peterson had arranged to meet.
4: We were to hook up.
3: And what were you all planning on doing?
4: Having sex.
0: The hookup never happened. But combine that with the other combustibles in the couple's life, the prosecution said, and you have all the ingredients for a fatal confrontation.
5: It got out of control and Michael Peterson snapped. And he was the only one who could have done it, according to the prosecution.
0: Further evidence that Michael attacked Kathleen ferociously, the prosecution stated, was as clear as the spray of blood up the staircase walls.
1: The amount of blood, the positioning of the blood, the location of the blood, it was overwhelming.
6: In general terms, the greater the force, the smaller the drop.
0: To take the jury vividly up the back stairs, the prosecution called the state's blood pattern expert, Dwayne Deaver. He told the jury with certainty that Kathleen Peterson had been beaten to death. He testified the droplet pattern high up the walls was just what you'd expect to see with a weapon rising, striking, and casting off blood with each new blow.
6: And I believe that there's a minimum of four blows that have occurred in this scene.
0: What's more, Deaver testified, this blood stain was found on the inside of Peterson's shorts. He'd done tests that he says proved that the only way it could have gotten there was if Peterson had been standing over his wife, beating her.
6: Now, the individual wearing these pants at the time of that impact was in close proximity to the source of blood when it was impacted.
5: I remember the jurors were captivated by his testimony, and it all seemed to make perfect sense.
0: Then there was all that dried blood the EMTs noticed around Kathleen's body, suggesting she may have been attacked well before Peterson called 911. According to prosecutors, lab tests backed that up. Kathleen's head injuries had produced something called red neurons, which they say form after oxygen is withheld from the brain for at least 2 hours.
7: That gives Mr. Peterson at least 2 hours to do things before the 911 call is placed.
0: What was he doing during all that time? The state argued he was staging the scene. Detectives saw what they thought were wipe marks on the stairs. To them, it was an attempt at a cleanup. And there were those two wine glasses on the kitchen counter, suggesting an evening of maybe too much drink, followed by a tumble down the stairs. Thing was, Kathleen's fingerprints weren't on either glass. In fact, the prosecution said Kathleen's blood alcohol content was low enough that she could have passed a roadside breathalyzer test.
1: She wasn't drunk. She wasn't intoxicated. She did have a little in her system, but not enough, arguably, to have caused her to not be able to walk upstairs.
0: Was the writer of fiction making up yet another story, covering up murder as an accident?
8: Coming up, Michael Peterson speaks out about it all, including his interest in sex with men. He says others knew all about it.
9: This is not a family secret.
10: No, it's not.
8: And then, why he thinks Kathleen most likely fell. After a recent injury, he says she was on major meds.
9: Do you remember her being wobbly?
10: Oh, my God, yeah.
8: When Dateline continues.
11: I've seen falls. It did not look like a fall.
8: Prosecutors have charged Kathleen's husband, Michael,

0: with murder, telling the jury about his connection to another suspicious stairway death 20 years earlier in Germany.
1: Do you really believe that lightning strikes twice in the same place? Do you?
0: Now, Michael Peterson sits down with us to refute the prosecution's case.
2: Well, no. The German police didn't see any blood. The American military didn't see any blood.
0: And then, a clash outside the courtroom.
3: Pleading guilty.
4: Actually, we're not pleading.
3: You're pleading guilty.
0: Here again, Dennis Murphy.
5: Prosecutors were laying out their case against Michael Peterson for the murder of his wife, Kathleen. But if Kathleen were bludgeoned to death, as they thought, problem. Investigators hadn't found the murder weapon. Prosecutors believed it was a hollow fireplace tool called a blowpoke, seen here in family photographs. It had been given to Kathleen by her sister Candace as a gift.
6: I'd given it to her about 10 years prior, that's for sure. And that Thanksgiving when I was at her house, I definitely saw it by the fireplace.
5: Prosecutors thought Peterson had ferreted the blowpoke out of the house that night after the attack. If he had, that could explain those blood drops on the walkway.
7: Blood dropping from the murder weapon as it was potentially disposed of somewhere outside the dwelling.
5: But the state thought some of its most powerful evidence was what the medical examiner found on the top of Kathleen's head. 7 tears to the scalp.
8: Do you recall any case where someone died falling down the steps and there were multiple lacerations?
9: No.
8: Were you able to determine, in your opinion, what the manner of her death was?
9: The manner of death in this case is homicide.
5: Injuries that were eerily similar to those suffered by the Peterson family friend from Germany all those years before, Elizabeth Ratliff. And the jury, almost in a trial within a trial, heard that story. The long-ago friends from Germany testifying to their suspicions about Michael Peterson's involvement in another stairway death. Another one with so much blood.
9: The blood was up so high that I couldn't figure out how did the blood get up there.
5: Michael Peterson was the last person known to have seen his friend Elizabeth alive, just like his wife Kathleen. It was the bow that wrapped up the state's case.
1: Do you really believe that lightning strikes twice in the same place? Do you?
5: So there was the prosecution's case for conviction. Blood evidence, a stage scene, and the trigger. The violent confrontation between husband and wife that resulted when a secret appetite for men was exposed. The state's case lasted more than 2 months, and each day Michael Peterson's girls, Margaret and Martha, sat in court suffering as prosecutors labeled their dad a killer.
10: They would accuse my father of double murders, or the wife murder, or the staircase murders, and we couldn't stand up and say, wait a second, this isn't true.
5: Michael Peterson did not testify at his trial, but he did sit down with us to answer questions about all the evidence against him. Nothing was off limits.
2: I know I did not kill Kathleen. So at a certain point, you think, well, this is just crazy.
5: To understand the case, he says, you have to go back to the very beginning, to the moment police arrived at the scene and recognized him as the same Michael Peterson who liked to publicly criticize them in the local paper.
11: You think the cops had it in for you? That's what set this in motion?
2: Oh, absolutely. No question about
11: that. That framed the narrative.
2: They were delighted that something really bad had happened and would have been even more delighted if I had anything to do with it.
5: Michael says the prosecution theory of what happened that night is total fiction, starting with the trigger, that explosive fight he and Kathleen supposedly had after she saw those emails in his home office.
11: So the prosecution version of this evening you were described is that she goes to your office, logs in, and then lo and behold, there's the traffic from Brad
2: That's
11: the escort.
2: That's exactly. I
11: he's
2: don't
11: not
2: know.
11: Only cheating on me, he's cheating on me with a guy.
2: Right. That was one of their theories.
5: But just a theory. Michael points out that the prosecution never offered proof that Kathleen saw anything compromising that night.
11: So this whole story about she stumbled on this information.
2: Oh, yeah. No, absolutely not. Of course not.
5: Michael insists the supposed fight never happened, though he doesn't deny he did try to set up that sexual encounter. In fact, he readily admits a sexual interest in both women and men.
11: So you are bisexual?
2: Yeah. I first knew this when I was maybe 11. I was madly in love with this girl, Melanie Grant. And it was during some masturbatory fantasy that certainly there was Melanie, but then there was this the shortstop on my ball team. And I was like, whoa, wait a minute.
11: How did he get a part of this fantasy?
2: Where did this one come from? I'd never had a male man-on-man, male thought in my life.
5: Throughout his marriage to Kathleen, Michael admits he did seek male companionship from time to time, but says it by no means affected his feelings for his wife.
2: Did I want a boyfriend? No. Did I want to spend the night with one? Did I want to cuddle? Did I want to have a candlelit dinner? No, never, never, never. For me, it was strictly sex. It had nothing to do with love or a relationship.
5: Moreover, Michael says his interest in men wasn't exactly hush-hush in the family. Perhaps Kathleen had a hunch.
11: This is not a family secret.
2: No. My son's, no, it's not.
11: Was it known to Kathleen, Michael?
2: I think it was one of these things that was not discussed but known. It was...
11: Don't ask, don't tell?
2: Yeah, exactly. And, of course, when I was growing up, there wasn't any don't ask, don't tell. It was don't, period.
11: Had she known that there were assignations, that there were hookups, how do you think she would have taken it?
2: I wish I had told her. I mean, that's one of my regrets. I wish we had discussed it. We did. I was afraid. Not that she would leave me. She wouldn't. That she just wasn't. She was the most open-minded, liberal, intelligent woman.
5: As for the other piece of the prosecution's motive, that the Petersons were on the edge of financial ruin.
2: Oh, that was
11: a lot of money out on the cards, expensive schools that were bleeding in. The wonderful house was something of a money pit. What's your reaction to all of that stuff?
2: Well, my reaction is exactly what the prosecution proved.
5: In court, the financial expert who testified about their debts also noted that in the end, the Petersons were still worth $1.5 million.
2: I had money, and it's not a matter of, it was not a financial problem.
5: But what about that dramatic trial within a trial the jury had seen? Michael implicated in not one murder, but two. That friend Elizabeth Ratliff's death long ago in Germany.
11: So there you are in the court of public opinion, this guy with two important women in your life, and they're both dead in the heap at the bottom of the stairs.
2: Exactly. Absolutely has to be guilty.
11: You're a writer of fiction. Your editor would probably take that kind of coincidence out of the book.
2: Well, he would say, well, you know, come up with another one. She died in the bathtub or something.
11: But you're not immune to the irony of this, huh?
2: No, of course not. But at the time...
11: Because in the course of this investigation...
2: It didn't even occur to me. Honest to God, it never even occurred to me.
11: Did you kill her?
2: Liz? No. Of course not.
5: As for those witnesses who said Elizabeth Ratliff's blood was all over the staircase walls, Michael insists their memories are wrong.
2: And they said, my God, there was blood everywhere. And, well, no, there wasn't. The German police didn't see any blood. The German doctor didn't see any blood. The American military didn't see any blood. Why didn't they see any blood? And if you saw all this blood, why didn't you say something at the time to someone?
5: He is certain Elizabeth Ratliff died of a stroke. As for how his wife Kathleen died years later, Michael can't say for sure, but he thinks his first instinct was the right one.
2: I guess maybe I'm the last person to believe it. I think she fell down the stairs. I don't know.
5: Michael believes alcohol must have played a role in her fall. And even though her blood alcohol levels weren't off the charts, he says there may have been another contributing factor. A few months before her death, she'd suffered an injury diving into their swimming pool, and her doctor put her on several prescription meds.
11: Do you remember her being wobbly in the weeks that followed?
2: Oh, my God,
11: this
2: yeah.
11: September?
2: Oh, she had to wear a neck brace. They put her on Percocet to begin with. Then they brought in Valium. She was on Flexeril, which is apparently a muscle relaxant. She was in a great deal of pain all the time.
5: For Michael Peterson, the trial was hard enough to bear, but the family split made it even worse. There was Kathleen's daughter, Caitlin, across the room in the prosecution's camp. And behind him the whole time, his girls, Margaret and Martha.
2: They were sisters. They loved one another. They helped one another. And that's been the biggest, to me, the sadness. That everything that Kathleen wanted to make happen and did happen as far as the family was torn asunder.
5: Michael's story is one he says those closest to him have known for years. A story his lawyers were about to present to the jury, and they had an ace up their sleeve, a moment straight out of Perry Mason. one that would leave mouths agape in the courtroom.
4: That's a blowpoke, isn't it?
0: Coming up.
2: He immediately runs up to Margaret, who was at the house, and said, Margaret, I think I found a blowpoke.
0: The alleged murder weapon found. What will it reveal? And then...
12: They said, we have a verdict. Your heart stops.
5: What had happened on that back staircase? From almost the moment he was retained, defense attorney David Rudolph thought Michael Peterson was innocent.
13: No one thought Michael could have ever harmed Kathleen. And indeed, there was never a shred of evidence that they had ever had so much as a loud argument.
5: In court, he laid out a straightforward scenario for the jury.
14: The truth is that Kathleen Peterson, after drinking some wine and some champagne and taking some Valium, tried to walk up a narrow, poorly lit stairway in flip-flops, and she fell and she bled to death.
5: Just as the prosecution had, the defense put the couple's marriage front and center, telling the jury it was more or less perfect.
14: Everywhere they went, people noticed Michael looking at Kathleen with the kind of pride that you just don't fake.
5: Under cross-examination, even Brad the escort said Peterson had told him how much he loved his wife.
15: In his emails, unlike most of my clients, he indicated that he had a great relationship. Most clients don't want to say anything about their relationship. He indicated he had a warm relationship with his wife, and nothing would ever destroy that.
5: Michael hadn't killed Kathleen, the defense argued, and he certainly didn't kill family friend Elizabeth Ratliff. They called their own medical expert, who reviewed her autopsy reports and said it wasn't a murder.
16: Is blood in all of the ventricles of the brain consistent with a stroke from natural causes?
17: It is consistent.
5: Then there was the Mount Everest of the case, the forensics, explaining to the jury all that blood in the Peterson stairwell.
18: The defense would call Dr. Henry Lee to the stand.
5: The defense called celebrity forensic expert Dr. Henry Lee of O.J. case fame to show the jury in theatrical fashion just how Kathleen falling, then staggering about, coughing up blood, could have accounted for the spray.
19: A injured person can walking, can move, can shake their head.
13: Obviously, the blood all around was due to her being alive and moving around for some period of time. It didn't have to do with what inflicted the wounds.
5: The blood on his shorts. That could have happened, the defense said, while Michael Peterson was cradling his wife. The fact that some of the blood was dry when first responders arrived, well, Michael never said he knew what time Kathleen fell. And as for those drops of blood in the house and on the walkway outside, suggesting he staged the scene, the defense said none of that could be trusted.
14: The blood in that area had been completely altered. The scene at the house had been completely contaminated.
5: But what about those ghastly lacerations on Kathleen's head, which the state's medical examiner attributed to a beating? Defense attorney Rudolph notes what he didn't find. Though the cuts were deep, there were no skull or bone fractures.
13: There was absolutely no fractures anywhere. No fractures to her fingers, to her arms, to her skull. And there was absolutely no injury to the brain. And that's just almost an impossibility if what you're doing is beating somebody with a metal object.
5: And for a final exclamation point, the defense had a Perry Mason moment up its sleeve. The prosecution had insisted throughout the murder weapon used to bludgeon Kathleen Peterson was the fireplace blowpoke. Only police never found it. Almost 3 months into the trial, one of Michael's sons made a stunning discovery in the Petersons' basement.
2: He immediately runs up to Margaret, who was at the house, and said, Margaret, I think I found a blowpoke.
4: That's a blowpoke, isn't it?
5: In court, the defense played the moment for all it was worth.
4: Appears to be
5: getting the lead detective to agree that there was no evidence at all that the Petersons' blowpoke was used to commit a savage crime.
18: See any dents in there? Even like a tiny little indentation?
20: Doesn't appear to have any dents in it.
13: That was the blowpoke. Well, if it is, then what was the murder weapon?
5: Lawyer David Rudolph thought he'd peppered reasonable doubt all the way through the state's circumstantial case. The Peterson camp was confident.
10: We were so positive that he was going to get off, because in our minds, it was the clearest thing in the world.
5: But after sitting through the trial, Kathleen's sister, Candace, thought that the brother-in-law she once admired was both a killer and a liar.
6: Did I ever think he was capable of murdering my sister? No. Did I know he'd already found another woman dead at the bottom of a staircase? No. Did I know he lied about his military awards? No. He's a writer of fiction, and that's what I found. He makes things up as he goes to suit the situation.
5: When the case went to the jury, 3 days passed without a verdict. Finally, on day four,
12: they came out and one of them said, you know, we have a verdict, your heart stops.
5: A hush, then the clerk began to read.
3: We, the 12 members of the jury, unanimously find the defendant to be guilty of first-degree murder.
2: It's guilty. And I just...
10: As soon as we heard the first juror say guilty, I just was weeping like I was being taken over by grief and shock.
21: Is there anything you want to say before the court imposes judgment?
22: I'd like to say.
5: Michael Peterson turned to his kids.
12: He said, it's okay. It's okay. I think on his part, he was just trying to calm himself down. But also, I think he felt like his role was to protect us.
2: I was the only continuity in their life. And to see them, and I said, hey, it's okay. And I could. And I could do it.
5: Michael Peterson turned back to face the judge for the reading of the sentence.
21: The defendant is imprisoned in the North Carolina Department of Corrections for the remainder of his natural life without the benefit of parole.
13: I believed that Michael was innocent. I continue to believe Michael is innocent. And I thought we won that trial. So when that guilty verdict came out, I was pretty devastated.
5: For Kathleen's sister Candace, the verdict was nothing to celebrate.
6: It makes me cry. Cried when I heard it. I mean, I was happy we were getting justice, but there's no joy in this. There's just great sadness.
5: The Peterson children resigned themselves to the harsh reality that prison was now their father's home. They sold the dream house on Cedar Street and tried to get on with their lives. They visited their dad whenever they could.
12: I would just sob every time I left. You hold it together for dad because why would you cry in front of dad? That's not going to help him. But then when you leave, you know, you're sobbing in your car.
5: They watched his lawyer file a series of failed appeals.
10: We would have hope for every single appeal, and every single time it would get beaten down.
5: His case went all the way up to the North Carolina Supreme Court and was rejected. But Michael says he never lost hope.
2: I told everybody, I am not going to die in prison.
5: The odds were certainly stacked against him. But then life can take some very strange twists and turns.
0: Coming up, a wild new theory about what happened to Kathleen.
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0: There are pleasant places to idle away your golden years, but North Carolina's Nash Correctional Institution isn't one of them. But that's where Michael Peterson, father, novelist, and wife killer, according to a jury of his peers, was incarcerated. Just another number in a cell block with other felons.
1: No parole, life without parole. And they meant it, too. They did. And they did everything they could to make that happen.
0: After he'd exhausted his appeals, it looked as though prison was where he would stay. But out in Nevada, Michael has a look-alike younger brother, Bill Peterson, who's also an attorney.
2: Did the lawyer and you say, that's it, my brother's
3: no,
2: done?
3: That's when the real hard work started. We were out of money, out of lawyers. And so that's when the burden fell on me and whoever would help me.
0: Bill Peterson spent hours in the Durham County Courthouse combing through the district attorney's piled-high boxes of evidence. Was there something that had been overlooked? And he wasn't the only supporter nursing alternate theories of Kathleen Peterson's death. There was a neighbor on Cedar Street, an attorney, who had an intriguing idea for what he believed happened that night. His scenario of an accidental death has come to be known as the owl theory.
3: He's seen owls in the area. He thought that this was very plausible. He put together this whole theory himself.
0: So here's how the neighbor's theory goes, according to Brother Bill. Kathleen, who has spent the day putting up Christmas decorations, goes out front that night while Michael is back by the pool. She's checking on her lawn display beneath the trees.
3: The owl flew down and landed on Kathleen's head and then tore her scalp in a manner that would be consistent with the lacerations that were found on her scalp.
0: Bleeding, Kathleen leaves drops on the walk and a smear on the door as she struggles into the house, getting only as far as the staircase, where she joins the defense's depiction of falling, passing out, coming to, and rising again, only to fall for the final time. The owl theory was not completely new. It had been floated years earlier.
3: The cops are making a big joke out of this. They put a picture of the owl in their most wanted list.
0: And back then, without any forensic owl evidence, the defense didn't want to confuse the jurors. So the Peterson jury never did hear about an owl theory. But 5 years into Peterson's sentence, the neighbor who was advocating for it was still looking for something to back it up. And sure enough, there it was in the original case notes file, a mention of a feather.
4: You have to magnify them 400 times just to see them.
0: Tim Thompson, owner of Associated Microscope, was asked by the neighbor to examine a slide of that feather.
4: They grow under the claws of an owl. When they attack something, they leave behind these small particle feathers.
0: Thompson peered through his microscope, studying bloody strands of hair found clutched in Kathleen Peterson's hand. Tangled in the hair were not one, but two minute bird feathers. A surprise, he says, to the detectives and an assistant DA watching in the room.
4: I think they were surprised because the lab had not found the second feather.
0: Bill Peterson was interested in the results, too.
2: A review of the slides showed what? Traces of bird feather?
3: Yes. Yes. Exactly right. In her hair. Another very, very compelling fact.
0: What was most compelling about the idea that an owl attacked Kathleen, the supporters thought, was how it accounted for the distinctive lacerations on her scalp. Had the three main talons of an owl, like these, caused this bleeding head wound when it swooped down? Symmetrical tears.
3: We had an ornithologist who said these tears are consistent with an owl claw.
2: You think of the characteristic trident kind of talon,
3: yes,
2: claws.
3: Yeah, and as we all know, you know, scalp wounds cause plenty of bleeding. That she panicked. Obviously, you'd run in the house to get away from the owl. That she did, and ran down the stairwell.
0: And if an owl attacking human sounds like so much urban legend, don't tell that to Byron Unger. He owned a company about 20 miles away from the Peterson home. He was leaving work with his manager one night when an owl swooped down from the trees and swiped his colleague on the head. This surveillance camera caught the entire freakish event. And if that weren't strange enough, it happened to Byron himself just 2 weeks later.
5: I've never been hit so hard by something. It felt like a baseball bat. Not me, probably 5 feet to the ground.
2: Not you?
5: On the ground. Scattered me on the ground. I was bleeding so bad, I thought I lost my eye.
0: His wife, waiting for him in the car, dialed 911.
5: They didn't believe my wife. They thought we were crazy when they said my husband's been attacked by a bird or an owl.
2: Show me, where in your head you think it got you?
5: The talons got me right here and into my eye a little bit and all the way up in my hair, really bad. All this is black and blue. My whole side of my face and all up in here was hit by talons.
0: Is that what happened to Kathleen Peterson? But critics see problems with the idea that an owl attacked Kathleen. Problems like, why isn't there more of a trail of blood from the front door to the staircase? And wouldn't Michael have heard Kathleen being attacked? Kathleen's sister Candace doesn't believe it for an instant.
6: I'm supposed to believe an owl ripped her apart. There's no ripping on her arms of an owl's talons. The thing is so ludicrous.
0: And even Michael Peterson understands the skepticism. Who done it, huh?
1: Oh, it's just awful.
0: But he says the evidence is worth considering.
1: They're feathers. And where were they? In Kathleen's hand.
2: With strands of her hair.
1: With strands of her hair. Does that mean an owl did it? I don't know.
2: What do you think? I'm surprised to hear
1: possibility
2: you,
1: than
2: I'm surprised
1: I did
2: to hear you saying it's not as ludicrous as
1: No. I've seen the photographs. So is it possible? Well, certainly it's possible. I don't know. Did an owl do it? I can't tell you that.
0: In the summer of 2009, Peterson's attorney neighbor helped him file a motion requesting a new trial based on the owl theory. But the trial judge dismissed it. The owl theory was dead in court, but lives on still in the court of public opinion.
3: There are people less smarter than me who are absolutely convinced that this is what happened.
0: So with the motion denied, with the owl hooted out of court, it really did seem finally to be the last chapter for the novelist. But a development was in store that would call the heart of the case into question. And no one, not even Michael Peterson, could have seen it coming.
7: Coming up, dramatic revelations about the scientific evidence against Peterson. Did the blood expert manipulate one of his experiments?
1: His assistant does a little jig.
2: A happy end zone dance?
1: Exactly.
0: By 2010, 7 years after Michael Peterson's conviction, his daughter Martha had given up hope that her father would ever be released from Nash Correctional Institution.
8: Dad was probably going to be in prison until he died. This was a reality that was never going to change.
0: But in Michael's cell block, an interesting story was circulating. A series of articles had been published in Raleigh's The News and Observer alleging misconduct at the State Bureau of Investigation's crime lab, the SBI.
1: In prison, you don't really care much about international affairs or political. They don't have any effect. That the SBI, who were behind many guys being in there, oh, they're under investigation? Oh, we cared about that.
0: It turns out one of the experts at the center of the storm is a name you've heard before. Special Agent Dwayne Deaver. Remember him?
9: My opinion is that this is the scene of a beating.
0: He was a star witness for the prosecution in the Peterson trial. The blood.
10: That blood evidence was critical. Here's a guy who has been doing this for years for the state. Look at what his experiment showed. It's got to be the truth.
0: He'd been key in other cases, too. The newspaper recounted the story of a man who was sent to prison for murder after Deaver's lab report suggested a stain on the man's car was the victim's blood.
10: And it turned out not to be blood.
2: Wasn't blood at all.
10: Mm-mm. No.
2: And Deaver knew and didn't disclose it.
10: Deaver knew that that was not blood and didn't disclose it.
0: That man's conviction was overturned.
11: Gregory F. Taylor is innocent of the charge of first-degree murder.
0: And there was more evidence of questionable conduct linked to Deaver. The newspaper investigation suggested that the methodology behind some of the blood pattern experiments he was involved in was flawed, designed to produce pro-prosecution results.

0: like this test conducted for a 2009 murder case. Deaver, videotaping the experiment, was attempting to match a bloodstain on the shirt of the accused.
1: That's a wrap, baby.
2: That's a wrap.
3: That's a wrap.
1: Just like the movies.
2: Right.
0: Peterson's attorney, Dave Rudolph, says it does not look to him like objective science.
2: They come to the belief that someone is guilty. They don't have the evidence that they think they need to convict the person. And so they make it up.
0: Rudolph signed back onto Michael's case, this time without pay, and began to dig. He discovered that at the Peterson trial, Dwayne Deaver had not been truthful about his professional experience on the stand.
2: He said he had been involved in 500 cases involving blood spatter.
1: Was that true?
2: No. In fact, he had been involved in 54 cases. He said he had written 200 reports involving blood spatter analysis. Not true. He said that he had been to the scenes of falls 15 times. In fact, he had never been to a scene of a fall.
0: What's more, remember Deaver's conclusion at the trial that the bloodstain on Peterson's shorts proved he had been standing over his wife beating her.
4: The individual wearing these pants at the time of that impact was in close proximity to the source of blood when it was impacted.
0: Turns out he'd conducted an experiment pre-trial, and it was videotaped too. Watch. On the second attempt, Peterson says it looks as though Deaver and another agent got the results they wanted.
5: His assistant, he does a little jig.
3: We got a happy end zone dance?
5: Yeah, exactly. Exactly.
3: We got it.
5: Got it. Got it. Gotcha. Gotcha moment.
0: When Peterson's brother Bill saw the experiment videos, he couldn't believe it.
6: It's all reverse engineered stuff. It's all designed to get a result. To me, it's not scientific at all.
0: For Michael's defense, the implication was clear. The jury had been duped. After all, in its closing argument, the state had even played on Deaver's credibility to try to secure a conviction.
7: Then you just got to believe that Dwayne Deaver is just a liar. And he has no reason in the world to come up here and lie to you.
5: Who are you going to trust? Dwayne Deaver, of course, he would never lie. Well, turns out he did lie.
0: Defense attorney Rudolph filed a motion asking for a new trial. And the judge, this time, was ready to listen.
8: Coming up, yet another jolt for Michael's children.
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8: And a critical decision that could change everything.
5: I said, well, that's just not going to happen. I won't do it.
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0: A decade after he was arrested for killing his wife, Kathleen, Michael Peterson was back in a North Carolina courtroom, arguing for a retrial on the grounds that the state's crucial blood pattern expert had given false testimony against him. But as far as Kathleen's sister Candace was concerned, prison was where Peterson deserved to rot.
1: My sister's dead for eternity. Oh, no. He murdered my sister. He took the prime of her. He needs to be held accountable for what he did.
0: But Peterson's attorney, David Rudolph, was just as determined to free his client from prison. Over the course of a 7-day hearing, Rudolph methodically dissected the original testimony of blood pattern expert Dwayne Deaver.
2: Did Dwayne Deaver misrepresent himself to the jury? Yes. Did Dwayne Deaver's testimony make a difference in this case? Yes.
0: And after listening to Rudolph's arguments about due process violations and perjured testimony, the judge ruled that Michael Peterson was entitled to a new trial. And there it was. Michael Peterson's conviction was tossed out. His family was overwhelmed.
3: I was weeping with joy and shock and could not believe that there was hope.
4: And I was like, my dad's getting out. We're going to have our dad back.
0: For the Peterson children, now there was only joy.
4: Lots of hugs, lots of happy photographs. And so we're all like jumping up into the air in a silly picture of just so happy.
0: 24 hours after the judge issued his decision sharply criticizing the blood pattern expert's work on the case, 68-year-old Michael Peterson was released on a $300,000 bond.
5: I imagine you remember the day, hour, and date.
6: I do. December the 15th. Oh, my kids are there. Oh, my God. My grandson had been born, a sweet little baby. And, you know, I go out and I hold him. I'm crying, of course. It was wonderful.
5: You were meant to die in prison. You were going to be fitted for a box.
6: That was the plan. Absolutely.
5: And now you're outside.
6: And now I'm out.
7: I have waited over 8 years. 2,988 days, as a matter of fact. And I counted for an opportunity to have a retrial. I want to thank Judge Hudson for giving me that opportunity so that I can vindicate myself and prove my innocence in a fair trial this time.
0: So Michael Peterson was out of prison, but not exactly free. The state had promised to try him for murder again, and he was placed under house arrest, his every move monitored by an electronic ankle bracelet. But that hardly mattered to his girls, Margaret and Martha. For them, the dark cloud that lay over the family name for nearly a decade had lifted.
3: We're part of the Peterson family, and we are not afraid to say it. We were so stigmatized before, you know, and like hiding it.
0: Still, the second trial loomed. But working in Michael's favor was the fact that the prosecutor would have to try a very different, much weaker case. Dwayne Deaver had been fired from his job, and some of the state's critical blood evidence would be inadmissible.
8: I think their case is very, very badly compromised because of Deaver. He was all over the crime scene.
0: And there was another important victory for Peterson's side.
9: What types of services did you perform?
10: Oh, wow, that's pretty broad.
0: Brad the male escort, a sensational centerpiece of the prosecution's case, wouldn't be part of a second trial either, a judge said. The escort had been revealed in a search that was deemed illegal.
8: The search warrant that resulted in the seizure of the computer was found to be invalid.
0: Furthermore, that dramatic trial within a trial about Michael's long-dead friend in Germany, well, a change in North Carolina state law regarding the admissibility of evidence meant a second jury might not hear that story either.
11: The male escort is gone. The death in Germany is gone. The expert blood testimony is gone. You're left with the autopsy pictures,
10: yeah,
11: the medical examiner's testimony, and maybe the prosecution's theory for motive. Is that enough?
0: The stars seemed to be aligning for Michael Peterson. Perhaps

0: vindication was at hand. But one final twist was on the way.
1: I said, well, that's just not going to happen. I would go back to prison before that happens. I won't do it.
2: Coming up, Michael makes a choice that rocks everyone in the case.
3: That was wow.
2: Including Michael himself.
1: That was the most difficult decision I ever made in my life.
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0: Michael Peterson's days in the mansion on Cedar Street were long gone. As he awaited trial number two, he passed his days in a Durham condo writing about his experiences in prison. Meanwhile, the prosecution was forging ahead. A new trial was scheduled for the spring of 2017. As it got closer, the reality hit daughters Martha and Margaret hard.
8: And that was actually devastating for me. It was pretty much a nightmare to live the first trial, and to have to go through that a second time would be even worse of a nightmare.
9: I can't go through that again. I can't go through another guilty verdict.
0: Kathleen's sister Candace knew a second murder trial would dredge up all the pain again. But there was no way that she was backing down.
10: I have to relive how my sister died. She died one of the worst ways. She was beaten, and she knew the person who she loved was beating her. There's no way I'm not going to get justice for her.
0: But there was one other option that could avoid a trial, something that had been floated a few years earlier. The DA and the defense could hammer out a plea deal whereby Peterson could walk away with time served. But the negotiations went nowhere.
1: And Candace, no, under no circumstances, he must stand up and say he's guilty. And I said, well, that's just not going to happen. That will never happen, ever, ever. I would go back to prison before that happened.
0: So it seemed the hopelessly divided families were destined to face off again on opposite sides of a North Carolina courtroom all these years later.
11: The district attorney 100% was willing to go to trial. They felt they had a strong case.
0: But as the trial approached, Michael found himself rethinking a possible plea deal and how it would affect his family.
1: I'm all the time thinking, you got some responsibility. Oh, I got two grandsons now.
12: You didn't want to spin that wheel again, huh?
1: Exactly. My son Clayton's the one who said it perfectly. He said, Dad, you're playing a game at a crooked table. You're never going to win. The odds are against you. Pick up your chips and go home.
0: And so that's what Michael Peterson agreed to do.
11: I was a little surprised. We were all preparing to go to trial again, and then the district attorney heard from Michael Peterson's attorney, and they wanted to make a plea. And that was, wow, he's going to say the word guilty? Okay, we'll take the plea.
0: Well, it was a little complicated. Peterson was going to take what's referred to as an Alford plea.
13: An Alford plea is when you don't admit guilt, but you acknowledge there is enough evidence there that a jury could convict you. In the books, it goes down as a guilty plea.
0: In February of 2017, 73-year-old Michael Peterson arrived at the Durham County Courthouse for what would be the final chapter of this saga. He was there to take that Alford plea, pleading guilty to voluntary manslaughter. Kathleen's daughter Caitlin came to Durham to see it happen. And of course, Kathleen's sister Candace was there. She ran into Michael's chief defender outside the courthouse.
3: Oh, David, good to see you today. Pleading guilty, pleading guilty. Thank you, that's what I always wanted.
14: Actually, we're not pleading.
3: You're pleading guilty. Alford Schmalford, guilt.
11: Michael Peterson, he'd like to walk around and proclaim his innocence, but he can't. He can play with these words, but he can't play with the facts.
0: The courtroom was eerily reminiscent of the 2003 trial, packed with TV cameras.
13: Everybody's a little bit older, but there's so much that's the same. The emotion, the tension, the anger, all of it was still there.
15: How does Mr. Peterson plead to the charge of voluntary manslaughter?
14: He enters a plea of guilty pursuant to Alford.
16: Mr. Peterson, you're pleading guilty to voluntary manslaughter. That's a Class D felony. Do you understand, sir?
14: Yes, sir.
16: And do you now personally plead guilty pursuant to the Alford case?
14: Yes, sir.
1: That was the most difficult decision I ever made in my life, was to take the Alford plea.
12: And that's going to give Kathleen's family an opportunity for what they call the victim impact statement.
1: Right.
3: Michael Peterson, you are pleading guilty to voluntary manslaughter. You will be treated as guilty for murdering my sister Kathleen, and you will be a convicted felon forever.
11: It was very cathartic to say, this is what I fought for. We weren't quitting till we heard that word guilty. We thought we were going to hear it from another 12 jurors, but we got to hear Michael say guilty.
3: Michael Peterson, not only can you wear the scarlet letter A for adultery, but also the black letter G for guilty. Not perfect justice, but justice.
0: Michael Peterson was sentenced to time served. His daughters say that at long last they can properly grieve Kathleen's death together.
8: I think a big piece that's important to our family is to be able to say goodbye to Mom and to be able to honor her memory and let her go in peace.
0: And they have accepted that their father is once again a convicted felon, but a free man who still maintains his innocence.
12: So your plea allows you to take the position you've taken all these years, Michael.
1: Exactly.
12: And yet, on the ledgers of the criminal justice system, you're
1: guilty of manslaughter.
0: It's an ending that neither side had hoped for. A family saga with so much love and so much loss. An imperfect conclusion.
2: That's all for now. I'm Lester Holt. Thanks for joining us.
17: Emergency.
18: Somebody just shot my wife.
19: Nothing had been missing from the house. This was clearly a premeditated murder.
20: Why would anybody want to shoot Jan?
21: Makes no sense to me.
22: He was there in the room with Jan when this happened.
18: I'm trying to do this.
19: The word divorce being thrown around.
23: This evidence tells a story. It doesn't support what you're telling us.
24: From the beginning, they had one suspect. It was Chris. There's another person here that could have done this, and it's Jeremy.
25: I've got questions for you about a gal that you might be seeing.
26: Bailey?
25: Yeah.
27: My mom and dad didn't want me to date him because he was that much older.
28: That would be a motive for murder.
22: He was a concern.
21: You see it on TV happening to other people. Didn't ever think that this would be something that we would go through.
2: Two shots in the dark, then 1,001 questions in the light of day.
21: I guess you just don't think bad things will happen in a small town to good people. And it did.
2: I'm Lester Holt, and this is Dateline. Here's Keith Morrison with Far From Spider Lake.
29: This was where happiness lived. Happiness and memories and desire. The wishes of dreams just out of reach. Its name is Spider Lake, one of those thousands of lakes that filled up the rocky gouges the glaciers left behind. Maybe that's why they sparkle the way they do. Why, this one in Minnesota spread out every which way. And here, near the tip of its northern arm, is the Spider Lake Resort. Family cabins by the day or week. Calls itself one of northern Minnesota's best-kept secrets. Secrets. A word that will certainly apply to what you're about to hear, one way or the other.
21: I went with them a couple times up there.
29: Them being Chris and Jan Cruz. This is Jan's sister, Kay.
21: They would like to go fishing, just stay at a cabin, just relax. It was just quality time together, and they did. They both enjoyed being there.
29: In fact, they had a fantasy, did Chris and Jan, a dream to live here all the time, to buy this resort and make it uniquely their own.
21: That was brought up a lot, yeah.
29: Jan's dad, Terry, could see how they loved being here.
4: About every evening, Jan and Chris would take the boat in. Jan liked to take pictures of the loon and the wildlife along the lake and the sunsets off of the lake.
5: That was the kind of life they would have liked.
29: And if they owned it, said Jan's mom, Mary Jean, frugal Jan could use her accounting skills to keep the place in business. And Chris?
5: Chris is very much an outdoors person. Jan is a people person, with the people coming in and out all through the week and keeping them all content, happy, busy, all of those things.
29: Chris's brother, Josh.
6: It would have worked out good for Chris and Jan, because Chris is a really good handyman, construction guy. He could have taken care of the resort, and Jan's pretty business smart. It would have fit him.
29: Would have. Until the events of the summer of 2015. By the time all this happened, Chris and Jan Cruz had been married for 2 decades, had lived here in a tiny place called Brewster, population 473, in the rural southwest corner of Minnesota. A good, apparently happy marriage, a happy life.
7: What they had was what I hope to have someday. I loved our family.
29: Isaac, their eldest, was 20 then. His sister Bailey was 15 that summer. That was the year, spring of 2015, when Isaac's parents discovered that Spider Lake Resort was for sale. And a buzz of excitement filled the house.
9: Did you ever fantasize about the family owning that place?
7: Absolutely. When I found out that they were talking about buying it, I was starting to look for my line of the work up in that area, and I thought it'd be really fun to help own and help work out on the resort.
9: Well, that's the sort of place that becomes multi-generational, too. I mean, you can look forward to an association with it for your whole life.
7: Yep.
29: So, come August, Chris and Jan drove the 6 hours from Brewster to Spider Lake to engage in some serious negotiating. And there were obstacles, of course there were, as Jan told her sister Kay.
21: It was just a timing with Bailey having a couple years left in school. So it wasn't that she did want to buy it. There was just a lot that went into that whole decision.
29: Mostly, of course, the money. Jan, the bookkeeper, ran the numbers. They offered as much as their bank would allow, but it wasn't enough. Was it Jan who faced it first, that they'd have to move on? Chris would never own the resort he'd set his heart on. What they said to each other on the long drive home is not recorded, nor is what happened 2 nights later, middle of the night, in Jan and Chris Cruz's bedroom.
10: 911 emergency.
21: My mom told me Jan had been shot. And I said, okay, I'll be there. Am I going to the hospital? And mom was quiet. I said, she's going to be okay, right? She's going to be okay. Mom said no. She was dead. And I think I just kind of collapsed on the floor and screamed. And
9: why would anybody want to shoot Jan? It mustn't make any sense to you.
21: It doesn't. It makes no sense to me.
29: No. I know what you might be thinking, but maybe it wasn't that at all.
2: Coming up.
13: There was a hole through the wall of the bedroom, and so it appeared one round had been fired and missed. It went through the headboard along the wall. where their heads would have been laying.
2: And was this a sign of a possible intruder?
13: I've noticed a broken window in a bedroom downstairs.

0: 15 was dreadfully obvious at first look, as Chris Cruz told the 911 operator.
1: 911 emergency.
2: Somebody just shot my wife.
0: Jan had taken a fatal shotgun blast to the chest while in bed beside her own husband, Chris.
1: Someone shot your wife? Who shot?
2: Yes. I don't know. We were sleeping. I heard a bang, got up, he was shot.
1: Okay.
2: My back door is wide open.
0: As Chris called 911, he checked on 15-year-old Bailey in a downstairs bedroom. She had heard the gun, of course, but she was unhurt. Then the rush of first responders and police and terrible emotions. Chris and Bailey huddled in the garage while deputies secured the scene. And then as dawn was approaching, Chris himself spread the news to the family. He called his son, Isaac, off in South Dakota.
3: He said that Mom had been shot, and he didn't really know how to tell me that. And I just said, okay, I'm packing my stuff, I'm on my way.
4: Did you know that she was dead?
3: Assumed, I guess, and assumed it wasn't good from the sound of his voice.
0: He called his in-laws, Terry and Mary Jean Pigman.
5: Chris called us early morning and was extremely broken up. I couldn't understand what he was saying. I could tell he was in tears, which wasn't a usual thing for Chris. Pretty stoic. And he's telling me, she didn't make it, we lost her. I didn't protect her.
0: But of all the people in the world, and especially this tiny world, Brewster, Minnesota, population 473, why would Jan need protecting? Why would someone shoot her, the least likely murder victim?
6: She was just a very true and very genuine person. She just enjoyed spending time with her family and her kids and her husband. And when she interacted with people, it was real. Like, she cared, and you wanted to spend time with her.
0: Isaac, a young man of few words, said a lot with a little.
3: She was pretty amazing. I was probably a pain in the ass growing up, but she was always really nice about it and understanding.
5: Jan's always been outgoing, friendly. She was the one that brought soup to somebody that was sick or baked the cake for whatever was going on, took part in community things. They were both very community-minded.
0: Jan had run a daycare in their home years earlier, but time of the murder had a front office job in a local plant. And here's the thing, said Jan's younger sister, Vonnie. She was just a regular person, uncontroversial. Nobody didn't like her.
7: She's great. Just a good person. Loved to quilt with her neighbors. Loved her family. That was definitely very important to her.
0: You know, she'd never see her children get married or welcome grandchildren into the world or be with Chris at Spider Lake. And so to say her family was in a state of shock would be to profoundly understate the feelings of that awful morning. Unaware of the activities of this man.
8: I believe I received the call at about 3 a.m.
0: Derek Woodford is a senior special agent with the State Bureau of Criminal Apprehension, the BCA, in southern Minnesota.
8: I know most of the local investigators, when they have a violent crime or homicide or death investigation and need assistance, they call me.
0: So he got dressed and drove to Brewster. And before dawn, Agent Woodford was staring intently at the carnage in Chris and Jan's bedroom.
8: What I found was the victim on a backboard. She was deceased.
9: What was the nature of her injury?
8: It was a shotgun slug that had entered kind of the lower right shoulder and exited out her back.
9: Was it your sense that she would have died very quickly?
8: We want to know, obviously, was it right away or could it have been minutes?
9: Mm-hmm.
8: And I spoke to the medical examiner, and he had thought that she could have stayed alive for 3 to 5 minutes after the injury.
0: It was as he approached that bedroom when Woodford found two spent shotgun shells.
8: Right outside the door. Obviously, those I don't pick up at that point. They'll stay for crime scene team to process. But I noticed they looked to be 12-gauge shot shells that were spent.
9: Two of them?
8: Two of them.
0: So, two shots. Two loud shots.

0: One obviously hit Jan, but the other one?
1: There was a hole through the wall of the bedroom, and so it appeared one round had been fired and missed. It went through the headboard along the wall where their heads would have been laying, and then it went out the wall of the house outside.
0: Well, that was strange, given where the bullet holes were. Looked like the person sleeping on the side of the bed closer to the door would probably have been hit.
2: Would it be possible for him to have been lying in the bed beside Jan and not be hit by whatever this bullet was that went flying past?
1: I thought that bullet could have hit him prior to going through the headboard.
0: Preliminary, of course, but he thought about it as he looked around the house. Nothing obviously missing. This did not appear to be a robbery. But had somebody broken in?
1: I've noticed a broken window in a bedroom downstairs.
2: Could somebody have gotten through the window that way?
1: Someone could have got through the window. It was broken and opened, but
2: yeah. It
1: had rained pretty heavy off and on, and so the ground was wet. There was a little bit of dirt or a leaf that had blown in, but there were no muddy footprints below that window.
0: So probably no entry through the window, but somebody was in here. Not to rob, not to rape, but to kill Jan Cruz in cold blood. Why would anyone want to do that? Derek Woodford got in his car, drove to the local sheriff's office. Someone he needed to talk to right away. No idea, then, how often they'd be talking, or how confounding their conversations might be.
3: Coming up.
4: What the hell is the matter with people? What are you stood in the doorway of my bedroom and shot my wife?
3: An enraged husband with his family apparently under attack.
1: Their garage had burned down, and he had said that he was concerned. Could have been part of now Jan being shot.
3: When Dateline continues.
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2: This is Senior Special Agent Derek Woodford with the Minnesota Bureau of Criminal Apprehension.
3: The man sitting with Agent Derek Woodford in the county sheriff's office was Chris Cruz. And this is how they began, these perplexing interviews. The investigators' repeated efforts to match what they had seen to what they were hearing in here. Our task, too, in a way, as we watch and listen to Chris's many interviews and those of the others, to try to piece together what happened to Chris's wife, Jan. Who made it happen, and why?
2: Chris, first off, we understand that you're here voluntarily. We just want to find out what happened.
3: What happened, said Chris, was confusing. He was in bed, asleep, curled up in the way he always slept with Jan.
4: If you're standing looking at the bed, I sleep on the left, she sleeps on the right.
5: He described it as kind of like spooning, like where she's laying on her side and he's laying on his side kind of next to her. I guess the front of his body would be alongside the back of her body.
2: What do you remember happening in the evening then when you're in bed?
4: Just the bang. The hell was that? You know, and we get up and Jan starts sitting up and she said, oh my God, and by the time I got the light on and seen what happened, it's like, son of a bitch. I laid her back down in the bed.
3: The bang? But as Woodford knew, there were two loud bangs, two shotgun blasts.
2: You said you heard a bang. Did you hear just one bang?
4: It was one bang, and it was like, what the hell, you know, and you sit up, and I could smell something, and I thought, are we on fire again?
3: And again, on fire? What fire? That was 2 months earlier, said Chris, in June, just before he and Jan and the family were due to depart for their annual trip to Spider Lake.
5: Their garage had burned down, and he had said that he was concerned, was it the same or could have been part of now Jan being shot?
3: At the time, said Chris, the insurance inspector said it looked like the fire may have been deliberately set, but by whom, nobody could say.
4: His last comment to us was, lock your door, lock your garage doors.
3: Interesting. But it was something else about the fire story that occurred right away to Agent Woodford.
5: It was concerning to me because a fire in a garage smells a lot different than a spent shotgun shell in a house.
6: He would know that, would he?
5: He does a lot of trap shooting and hunting, and so he would know the difference between a shotgun and smoke from a house or a garage fire.
3: Woodford made note of that and went on with his questions. What happened after Chris heard what he said was a single loud bang and saw that his wife had been shot?
2: And she's talking to him?
4: She just said, well, she was just not very much, no. She's like, oh my God, what a thing, holy And I tried to lay her back down in the bed and relax. I got my phone to call and I came back. It was too late.
2: Chris, and this is obviously going to be hard for you to discuss, and we're trying to get his. We're trying to get
4: this 12-gauge shotgun shell laying at the bedroom of my door, in my bedroom. Like, what the hell is the matter with people? Why he stood in the doorway of my bedroom and shot my wife? What the matter? I don't understand it.
3: Everyone reacts to disaster, grief, stress, in different ways. But though Chris was clearly distraught, Woodford was listening very carefully to the words he was using. Descriptions of the incident that Woodford already knew were not accurate.
2: You heard one bang. And then, do you see anything or anybody?
6: Nothing.
2: You don't see anybody?
6: No.
2: Okay. And then, does she sit up for a minute, or?
6: Yeah, we both got up and thought, what the hell was that?
2: And what did she say?
4: She just said, oh my God.
3: Chris seemed to be saying that Jan was shot as she was lying down in bed, and then she sat up.
2: And then what?
4: It was nothing. It was gurgling. And by the time I got the bedroom light on and looked, and it's like, you know.
2: Did you see what had happened to her?
4: This whole chest was full of blood. I laid her back down on the bed, and I'm gonna get my phone, and I come back. Bailey.
3: But if he did lay her down, thought Woodford, surely his hands would have been covered in blood. And they weren't.
2: Did you try to help her, revive her?
4: Not really. But I knew it wasn't good. And then I was worried for Bailey, but someone just shot my wife, man. Mm-hmm.
2: But you didn't see anybody, hear anything?
6: Nothing.
2: I
6: ran downstairs with our back door was wide open.
7: Did he have any idea who that might have been?
5: No, not at that time, because he didn't see anybody, didn't hear anything but that one shot, and then just noticed the back door being wide open.
3: But the idea that a stranger had walked in, killed Jan, and just walked out again didn't make sense. In fact, that morning after, nothing about the murder of a loved local in a tiny hamlet in the middle of America made any sense at all.
8: Coming up, teenage tensions and maybe troubles.
2: How old is Jeremy?
9: He's 19.
2: 19?
9: Yeah.
2: Does Jeremy get along with your mom and dad?
9: They don't know that he comes over, actually. My mom and dad didn't want me to date him because he was that much older.

0: We cannot begin to imagine, nor possibly describe, the shock and grief that descended that first morning on Jan's parents, Mary Jean and Terry Pigman, to pick up the phone and hear from their son-in-law that their daughter was dead, and he, Chris, had been taken to the sheriff's office for questioning.
1: We threw on some clothes and went out there.
2: When we first walked in, the first thing they were concerned about was how we found out that he was there. The next thing out of their mouth was, well, you know, 85% of the time the spouse done it. And at that point, I felt, okay, I know where you guys are going with this. And I felt like telling them, you're full of it.
1: I mean, we've never felt he was the one that did it.
0: No, they didn't. And so right after that first interview with Agent Woodford, Jan's parents invited Chris and Bailey to move in with them. That's where Chris's brother, Keith, found them later that first day.
3: You know, we've never really been an emotional family, and we don't wear our emotions on our sleeves, I guess. But I remember looking at Chris, and I had never seen Chris as devastated as he was. I mean, he was in complete and utter shock.
4: How did he look that was different?
3: Well, his eyes were welled up. He was kind of biting on his bottom lip a little bit and just kind of shaking his head back and forth. I'd never seen him so devastated, ever.
0: Bailey was there too, of course, also a mess. Earlier at the sheriff's office, she'd had her turn to tell the investigators what she saw and heard early that morning. Wasn't quite the same story as the one her father told. While both Chris and Bailey have hearing deficits, Bailey said she heard, loud and clear, not one, but two shots.
5: I heard like two big bangs, so I don't really know if I should get out of bed or just stay in bed. So I kind of stayed in bed, and I texted my mom, like, question marks, because I didn't really know what I was supposed to do. And
4: you
5: I could hear.
4: Your mom then?
5: Yeah, and then I texted my dad, and then I saw him come downstairs. It was like 2:30 when I heard that. And I could hear my dad, like, upstairs yelling, and I heard my mom, like, groan or something, I don't know. So I didn't really know what was going on, so I just stayed in bed.
4: What was your dad yelling?
5: What the hell? And then he stormed out of his room. Because a house, we can pretty much hear a lot in a house, so you can tell that he's walking out of his room, and I don't know what he was yelling then. It was all kind of just mushed together.
0: So Bailey, who had a digital clock by her bed, had just put the murder at, like, 2:30. Chris called 911 at 2:39. Might be an issue. Why the delay?
4: Bailey, what do you think happened?
5: I honestly have no idea.
4: Mm-hmm. Who do you think would want to hurt your mom?
5: No one that I know of.
4: Do you know what happened to your mom? Did someone tell you?
5: Dad just said that she got shot, so.
4: How did you find out that she died?
5: I actually realized that she died until he was sitting in the garage and he told me.
0: Of course, those deputies were right when they told Bailey's grandparents that a significant other is quite often the prime suspect in cases like this. So they had to ask, what did Bailey know about her parents' marriage?
5: They get along good. I mean, everyone has their disagreements, but it's nothing huge.
4: Disagreements about?
5: Well, because my mom really wants my dad to quit smoking, and then about the cabin, they're both stressed out to get that resort, so.
4: Uh-huh.
5: They don't ever yell at each other, really. They get along really good, if you ask me, so.
4: Okay. So, been no problems. When did this resort start?
5: We've been going up there ever since I was little, ever since my brother was little. And then my dad's dream and my mom's dream have always been to own a resort up there.
0: So here in the sheriff's office, it was Bailey who told the investigators how she worried about the resort at Spider Lake. It was making her anxious, she said.
5: I've been kind of worked up because my parents want to buy a resort up north, and just kind of a weird time for me to move, so.
4: Uh-huh. So when you say worked up, what does that mean?
5: Like, I get stressed out about, like, moving because I don't really know what I want to do. So the plan was that me and my mom would stay and live with my grandma and grandpa.
4: Uh-huh.
5: So I could finish school and graduate here, and then I'd go up in the summer and help Dad at the resort.
4: Uh-huh.
5: So I'm just kind of worried about that.
0: To help her cope, Bailey said, she confided in her friend, an older boy named Jeremy Majerus. He'd been coming around to see Bailey quite a lot that summer.
5: He gets me calmed down by a lot of things.
4: So is it you didn't feel like you want to move, or...?
5: Well, yes and no. I kind of mixed feelings about it. So
4: okay.
5: Play hockey here and everything. So.
4: Oh, okay. When did when's the last time Jeremy came over?
5: Be yesterday.
4: How old is Jeremy?
5: He'd be 19.
4: 19?
5: Yep.
4: Are you guys dating?
5: No.
4: What's your relationship with Jeremy?
5: Just friends.
4: Just friends?
5: Yep.
4: Does Jeremy get along with your mom and dad?
5: They don't know that he comes over, actually. He came over one night, so we were going to talk to my mom and dad because they were home. And we kind of told him that we liked each other, and my mom and dad didn't want me to date him because he was that much older, and my dad's pretty protective of me.
0: A resort they couldn't afford, an apparent arson fire in a garage, and an unapproved, maybe inappropriate older boy in their daughter's life. There were issues in this home, and a kid who needed talking to, Jeremy Majerus.
6: Coming up.
7: Have you guys kissed?
8: No. We haven't yet. I don't want to go too far with it right now because she's younger than me.
9: Nothing that sounds suspicious until Jeremy mentioned something else.
8: She said they were in some pretty good arguments.
7: Who was?
8: Her parents, her mom and dad.
9: When Dateline can...
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0: What happened in the Cruz house here in tiny Brewster, Minnesota was a truly terrible thing. The loss of that woman, Jan Cruz, a genuinely tragic event. Made even more so because it just seemed pointless.
1: Why would somebody go into the house, shoot some sleeping woman? That didn't make any sense. So did she have any enemies who would want her dead?
2: No, that was a question that we asked often, was who would have wanted Jan dead? And we could not find one person that didn't like Jan or that thought she wasn't a good person.
0: There was, however, that young man, Jeremy Majerus, the not-quite-boyfriend, unapproved by Bailey's parents. Passions can run high in a situation like that.
3: Jeremy's place, his family's farm, that is, was a 20 or 25-minute drive away from the Cruz house. Deputies drove out to talk to him, recorded the conversation.
4: I got questions for you about a gal that you might be seeing.
5: Yeah.
4: Okay.
5: Bailey?
4: Yeah.
5: You mean her hang out a lot? We can honestly talk and talk.
0: So, asked the deputy, when was the last time he talked to Bailey or communicated at all?
5: We Snapchatted this morning and she said, I'll talk to you later. Something bad has happened, so I'm kind of scared for her.
0: Jeremy said he met Bailey while helping out with the high school marching band. He had graduated, but continued to volunteer. And somehow, during those band practices, he and Bailey had grown close. It was all very innocent, he said, but they really, really liked each other.
5: So we just kind of are just friends right now. I told her when we're older, maybe we can pursue something different, but right now we, you know, I'm 19, yeah. She's 15, you gotta be careful with that.
4: So, are you guys boyfriend, girlfriend?
5: I mean, not really, because we really don't do anything boyfriend, girlfriends do. I mean, we talk more or less. Well, you know, you don't, like, boyfriend, girlfriends go out on dates, and they go out and they do all the kissing and stuff like that. We don't do that, really. I mean...
4: Well, really? What do you, I mean, you don't do it really, or you do it?
5: We don't.
4: Have you guys kissed?
5: No.
4: I mean, there's...
5: No. We haven't yet. I don't want to go too far with it right now, because she's younger than me, so you gotta be careful with it, you know?
4: Yeah, absolutely.
5: Because, I mean, I've talked to my pastor about it, and somebody's like, you gotta be careful. If anybody even thinks you've done anything, I can get in a lot of trouble.
0: So they just talked, said Jeremy. And the deputy asked, what about lately?
5: She snapped me a couple nights where she said they were in some pretty good arguments about this. Because
4: who was?
5: Her parents, her mom and dad.
0: Jeremy said the arguments, according to Bailey, were about trying to buy the Spider Lake Resort.
5: And she hates them yelling at each other, but they had some pretty good, you know, I'm just like, hey, calm down. They're arguing about this, it's a lot of money, and her mom is very, very, very, very, very, very, very nervous about spending all this money on a resort.
0: So Bailey was having trouble dealing with all that, said Jeremy.
5: She avidly hates it. Like, she's made it very apparent to me that she will literally put her headphones on and turn music loud. They've been having a tough time with it because her dad really, really, really wants us to go through. This is his dream.
0: Was it true, what Jeremy was saying? Bailey hadn't said anything like that when she talked to investigators a few hours after her mother was killed. So, the very next day, they brought Bailey in again to ask about her parents. At first, they didn't tell her they'd been talking to Jeremy.
6: Were they having some disagreements about this?
7: Not really that I know of, no.
0: No disagreements? Then they told her about the Jeremy interview.
6: And he said that you told him that your parents do argue about the resort, or have been arguing.
7: Well, I mean, every once in a while, but I think it's more like they're just frustrated because they don't know what to do. My mom and dad, I mean, they had, like, their disagreements on, but it wasn't, like, arguing at all. No, like, they never really yelled about it or anything.
0: And then she painted a slightly different picture of what had been going on at home. Things had been difficult lately. There was that upsetting garage fire. But also, Jan had a hysterectomy. Chris had his appendix out. And then on top of it all, they were trying to figure out the whole resort deal.
6: You're talking a couple months they've had. It's been pretty tense.
7: Yeah.
6: I mean, at least more tense than normal.
7: Yes, very much so.
3: So once again, they asked Bailey what happened the night her mother was shot. What she heard from her bedroom, one floor below her parents' room.
2: We asked Bailey, did you hear anybody running out of the house or moving around? And she said she only heard one set of steps from upstairs, and that was Chris. He was the only one that was moving around upstairs. She did not hear anybody else.
3: Now, what did that mean? And what would it mean when paired with CSI reports now coming in about curious little particulars at the crime scene?
8: Coming up, a fortunate missed shot, or was it a suspicious one?
9: We do like a trajectory with our crime lab. So there's a hole, right? If we look at the way that round travels, looks like you're going to get hit with that round.
10: This is the sound of Claire cooking dinner at home. And that's the sound of a fraud alert from Wells Fargo flagging a charge for a pricey restaurant in Paris. Considering Claire isn't in Paris right now, that seemed odd to the bank and to Claire. Two taps later, Claire says nope to the charge and Wells Fargo is on the case. However you make money work, Wells Fargo can work with that.
11: Wells Fargo Bank, N.A., member FDIC.

0: The way people say goodbye can tell you a lot about a community and about the person they gather for. The funeral for Jan Cruz.
1: The visitation was at the Lutheran church, and there were people lined up down the block waiting to get in because Jan was so liked and respected in the community. It was a long, long day, but it was heartwarming, or that many people cared about her and about her family and Chris and Isaac and Bailey to come pay their respects to her.
2: Old town was probably pretty upset.
1: Yes. She'd lived here all of her life, so she knew a lot of people. They had good things to say about her.
0: And so there was a respectful pause. And then, a couple of days later, Chris Cruz was once again at the sheriff's office with Senior Special Agent Woodford.
3: I want to show you some photos.
0: Some things had been bothering Woodford, like why Chris said he'd only heard one gunshot, when obviously there had been two.
3: What we got is we got two 12-gauge slugs. One of these you saw and one of these you didn't see. Correct. Is that correct?
4: Correct.
3: You said you heard one shot. Okay.
4: Definitely.
3: And then did you say that because that's what you heard, or did you just see the one shell?
4: I heard one for definite shot.
0: But that first slug, the one he said he did not hear? Agent Woodford explained to Chris that one would have hit him had he been lying in bed beside Jan as he said he was.
3: We'd do like a trajectory with our crime lab. So there's a hole, right? She's laying here, you're laying here on your side. If we look at the way that round travels, looks like you're going to get hit with that round.
4: I've been asking that question.
3: This round actually doesn't hit anything. This is a miss.
4: I seen it go all the way through my house.
3: Mm-hmm. So, I mean, the width to the mattress to that trajectory.
4: I asked myself that. Was it supposed to be both of us?
3: Do you think someone tried to shoot you and then missed and then shot her?
4: I don't know. Why would anybody?
0: Then Agent Woodford told Chris that the autopsy revealed that Jan was actually sitting up when she was hit, with her right arm stretched out toward the shooter. In fact, her right hand was grazed by the shot.
5: To me, almost like she saw it coming.
3: Yeah.
5: And so that was a concern based on what Chris had told me the first time, that she was shot when they were laying down.
3: What this shows is that she's not laying down during this shooting, okay? That she's not on her left side.
4: After you think about it.
3: Well, you were saying that you have your arm under her. Okay, you have your arm under her while she's shot.
4: No, while we were sleeping.
0: And here Chris seems to alter the narrative. Says he awoke to find his wife sitting up beside him.
4: She was up. She sat up before I did.
3: Mm-hmm. How do you know that?
4: Because she was, when I was laying there, she was up, and then and I got up. I mean, it was the shot.
3: The first round, you said you didn't get up on.
4: No.
3: So
4: it woke me up, laying there.
3: The first round woke you up?
4: I'm assuming.
0: So was this man changing his story?
4: I did not know she was shot until I turned the light on.
3: You told me, you said you, he stood in the doorway of my bedroom and shot my wife. Why do you tell me that?
4: Did I say he?
3: You just said you didn't see anybody. So who's he?
4: I said he, I meant nothing.
3: And then doorway. Why do you think it was the doorway?
4: And there was an empty shotgun shell right in the doorway of my bedroom.
0: Then Agent Woodford asked Chris again about what he heard Jan say that night.
4: I'm sure she said, "Oh my God."
6: Before she gets shot, you hear, "Oh my God."
4: Yes.
6: Okay. So you're awake.
4: Yes.
6: Then you hear a gunshot.
4: Yes.
6: So if you're awake, you hear a gunshot, who shot her?
4: No idea.
0: Chris was not under arrest, of course, though he had to know he was under a microscope. So the answers he was giving, was he just confused? What was going on here? Agent Woodford was all too familiar with the worst of human behavior, very aware, too, that he was talking to a grieving husband, but aware also that grieving spouses and relatives and friends are fully capable of the most determined mendacity when hiding culpability for the worst thing they've ever done. So he and his fellow investigators were certainly not finished with Chris Cruz, and things that seemed to them odd.
3: I noticed that, like, throughout the 911 call, you never spoke to Jan. No words of encouragement, hang on, baby.
4: I said something when I went to get the phone.
3: Do you remember what you said then? Did you say,
4: hang on, or... Have we played this part of this over and over?
3: Well, dispatch does ask you, is she responding? You said, no, she's dead.
4: I wasn't there. She...
3: No, and I'm just asking you, how did you make that determination? What did you see? What were you hearing that... Was she making any noises at that point?
4: Nothing. Just laying there.
3: And how could you tell that?
4: When I looked back in the doorway, she was...
3: So you did go back up after you were on 911 then, or?
4: I think one time.
6: You guys have been married, what, 20 years?
4: In October.
6: You love your wife?
4: Very much.
6: Okay. And so you go look at her, and why do you think that she's gone? Why do you think that she died?
4: Just laying there, moving, she was nothing.
6: Is it possible that she could still have a heartbeat?
4: I do. Because I didn't go back, I didn't.
7: Coming up, another puzzling detail. If his wife was bleeding to death, how did Chris come away so clean?
6: By laying her back down, do you have blood on your hands?
4: I don't. No, I didn't have no blood on my hands. The only blood I knew I had was on my forearm.
7: When Dateline continues.
0: Chris Cruz had buried his wife of 20 years, along with their dream of owning a lakeside resort. Now he sat in an interview room in the county sheriff's office, facing questions from Agent Derek Woodford.
6: Would that be consistent with how you guys sleep?
4: Yep.
0: Chris said he was lying right beside his wife when she was shot. And as Woodford knew, Jan bled rapidly and profusely. Yet somehow there was surprisingly little blood on Chris. It didn't make any sense to Woodford.
5: We believe, with the amount of blood at the scene, we felt there should have been blood on Cruz.
0: Especially because Chris said he wasn't just lying beside Jan. He actually laid her down flat on the bed after she was shot.
6: How did you lay her down?
4: I want to say my left hand was just kind of like up in her shoulder area, on her back.
6: By laying her back down, do you have blood on your hands?
4: I don't. No, I didn't have no blood on my hands. The only blood I knew I had was on my forearm.
0: No blood on his hands, but an odd mark on the front of his shirt.
5: From how he describes being in bed with Jan, we were trying to figure out where that mark came from, because it didn't make sense from just by laying next to her in bed.
8: More like something was imprinted on the shirt, not like it was blood spatter or anything like that.
5: Right.
6: It was a hard object, probably, of some type.
3: if I may, what we're getting at here is this is what we call a pattern stain. It's something that had blood on it, that had some substance to it, and it was placed up against you, whether it was placed up or you leaned up against it. There's really nothing in that scene that we're
4: would have to be from Jan.
6: What would have been on? You said you touched her very short, very light, and the only thing Jan had on was a t-shirt and shorts. So where would that have blooded come from?
4: I don't know. I mean, I didn't realize I even had blood on my shirt until you and pointed it out.
0: Despite what some people like to claim, it can be quite hard to tell if the stranger sitting in front of you is lying or telling the truth. But in this case, said the investigators, what Chris was telling them wasn't adding up.
5: It's easy to remember when you tell the truth. You know, I've interviewed thousands of people, and the statements that I get from people that are being honest are pretty clear. And when you go back to them and talk to them a second time, their story is accurate from the first time. And this wasn't the case.
3: This evidence tells a story. And what it looks like is it doesn't support what you're telling us. And it actually, it's the contrary. It would almost appear that...
4: Probably should not do this.
0: They hooked up Chris to a polygraph. The test revealed deception, they told him. And then Chris offered up a possible suspect.
4: The name Lisa comes into my head. And I don't want to tell you that because Kay and I talked about it. That's part of the reason I haven't said, I don't want to steer anybody to believing anything, you know?
0: Lisa? Who was Lisa?
7: Coming up, a possible lead.
5: We had gotten further information that she had maybe had some friction with Jan.
7: And Jeremy says this was not a happy family.
5: Bailey had told him they had mentioned the word divorce.

0: People talk. And in a town like Brewster, everybody knew about the murder of Jan Cruz. Everybody had opinions. And one the investigators heard about was that one of Jan's neighbors, a woman who lived just down the block, might have been nursing a grudge.
1: We had gotten further information that she had maybe had some friction with Jan.
0: This woman, Lisa, had apparently been upset about Jan shutting down the daycare center she'd been running because her son went there.
2: She found out Jan was quitting daycare, and she said something about, I thought we were friends, you did this, you can't have the words to tell me, and blah, blah, you know, went on and on. Kay thought it was said something about, you guys have everything.
0: And it wasn't like she and her husband didn't have access.
2: They have a key to our house. They feed our dogs.
0: So, of course, the investigators talked to Lisa. They found her at work.
3: We attended her 40th birthday party last year.
4: Okay, and that was for Janet's birthday?
3: Janet.
0: Anyway, the daycare incident was practically ancient history. Didn't make sense.
1: She was not involved.
0: They looked at other people, too, other possible suspects.
1: We had interviewed over 40 people, some people multiple times.
0: They even took a hard look at two of Chris's own brothers. But they, and all the others, were cleared. All but one. Almost a year after the murder, investigators went back to Jeremy Majerus, the not-quite-boyfriend. Possible motive? As old as first love. Chris, Jeremy had told them, was really the one stopping him from dating Bailey. So, the investigators had to consider maybe Jeremy tried to take revenge on Chris and shot Jan by mistake. Jeremy had already admitted he sneaked in to see Bailey in her house many times that summer, unbeknownst to her parents. And he knew if they bought the Spider Lake Resort, they'd be taking Bailey hundreds of miles away from him. So where was he, night of the murder?
1: Initially, he had told investigators that he did not leave his house that night.
0: But that was a lie.
1: And then in further talking with Jeremy, he had admitted to us that he did leave the house to go check on Bailey and was concerned about her.
0: His story? Bailey had texted him after she heard those two shots. And there was indeed a text, one word, Jeremy. That alarmed him, he said, so he drove to Brewster, texting her along the way, asking her what was wrong. But when he arrived, Bailey Street was filled with emergency vehicles. So he returned home.
5: Kind of something he should have told you right off the bat.
1: Yes. And we had...
5: How did he explain that?
1: What he had indicated to us is that based on everything that had been going on at the Cruz residence, his dad had told him that he thought he should stay out of it and not get involved, thus not telling us that he left to go to Brewster that night after Bailey had texted him.
0: Jeremy took a polygraph. He also showed deception. But not about where he was, Jeremy swore. No, the deception he told them was something else. He didn't tell them earlier, he said, because Bailey swore him to secrecy. It was about the state of her parents' marriage.
5: Which was what?
1: Which was that Bailey had told him they had mentioned the word divorce.
0: Divorce? Chris never mentioned that. In fact, he said he and Jan got along well.
6: When did the divorce word come up? Or does she say, like, a couple weeks before or months before?
7: Okay, so...
6: Just before?
7: As they were talking, and they started from talking to arguing to fighting, and the divorce didn't come out till they were literally shouting at each other, and that's when Jan was crying, Chris is mad all the time.
0: And he told them something else about Bailey.
7: If she gets crying about her mom, she said her dad didn't do it. Her dad didn't do it.
4: Like she's trying to convince herself.
7: Yeah, that's the way it sounds. Because it's not like, you know, when someone says, no, they didn't do that. But she says it over and over and over and over and over and over and over. She'll say it like 10 times in a row, crying.
0: That's because Bailey had told him.
8: She was scared that he might have been involved.
7: She said, Jeremy, I'm scared Dad did something that could have got Mom killed. That's exactly what she said.
0: Was he making all this up to protect himself? Or was this devastating evidence against Chris?
8: Coming up, Chris points his finger at Jeremy.
9: Could you think of a reason why he would want to do that?
2: Is Jan and I what's in the way for a relationship?
8: But then a discovery that points right at Chris.
9: The gun that shot Jan was your 12-gauge.
2: It was in the shop.
9: Yeah.
8: When Dateline continues.
10: 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And that's the sound of a fraud alert from Wells Fargo flagging a charge for a pricey restaurant in Paris. Considering Claire isn't in Paris right now, that seemed odd. To the bank and to Claire. Two taps later, Claire says nope to the charge and Wells Fargo is on the case. However you make money work, Wells Fargo can work with that.
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0: the letters turned up a year and a half after the murder.
1: It was Chris Cruz who found them, offered them up to investigators.
0: "Disturbing letters," said Chris.
1: "Sent, purportedly, by Jeremy Majerus to Bailey." But Chris had an idea it might have been creepier than that. Given this phrase in one of them, "Love you, daughter."
2: Chris had a concern that maybe Jeremy's dad had been writing some of these letters to Bailey. I followed up on that, and that was not the case.
1: "They were simply Jeremy's love letters," said Woodford. "Nothing more." But Chris was not satisfied. Might Jeremy be Jan's killer? He wondered.
3: Could you think of a reason why he would want to do that? Or what his reason would be?
4: Is Jan and I what's in the way for a relationship?
3: And that's because of that initial conversation with Jeremy saying, "You're not going to date Bailey at this point." Did Jeremy seem upset about that, or how was his reaction at that
4: point? That's the last time I really seen him.
1: But did he himself really think Jeremy killed Jan?
4: Could I say I think he did this? No.
1: No. And after four interviews with Jeremy, Agent Woodford came to the same conclusion. Lies or no, Jeremy didn't do it. That conclusion was bolstered by Jeremy's father, who said he was up watching TV with his son when Jan was shot 25 miles away. He saw that Jeremy text just after it came in. But if Jeremy was out of the picture, Chris wasn't. In fact, the day Chris turned in those Jeremy letters, Agent Woodford steered the conversation back to a question he had not been able to resolve.
3: "I'm trying to put you, you're in bed with Jan, I'm trying to put you there because a lot of the evidence just looks like you weren't in bed. You didn't have any blood on your legs or anything on your shorts. And I'm wondering why that was the case."
1: The implication was impossible to miss, especially after they found the murder weapon in Chris's own construction company shop, a minute's drive from the house. Bailey, remember, had said she heard gunshots, quote, at like 2:30. And Chris called 911 at 2:39. Was 9 minutes enough time to stash the gun?
2: "I actually drove that at speed limit to the shop and back, and taking account it would take a minute to go into the shop, it was only 3 minutes.
1: Woodford broke the gun news to Chris.
3: "So I'm trying to figure out, you know, why that is. I mean, it's the gun that shot Jan was your 12 gauge.
4: It was in the shop."
3: "Yeah.
4: I don't know that I can believe that."
3: "Mm-hmm. Well, the reason I say that is we do forensic testing on the on the gun, and then remember the shells that were found. Any ideas on that?"
4: "You got my mind racing."
3: "Mm-hmm."
1: But his mind may not have raced for long. Even though they were clearly suspicious of him, they still had more investigating to do. So Chris was free to go. And nothing happened for months, for years. The whole family tried to let it go as they settled into the hard business of learning to live without Jan and without knowing who killed her, except that they were sure it wasn't Chris.
5: There's nothing to think that Chris had any involvement in this.
6: Nobody could fake anything that much and not slip up.
1: What's more, they all said they never saw Chris get violent or be mean to Jan, ever.
7: I mean, they truly loved each other, and he never had a harsh word about Jan, ever. And the same with Jan towards Chris.
1: So maybe they just never know who killed Jan.
8: Did you have an expectation that this was just going to go away and they'd never find out who did it?
6: We were emotionally set that this, no one would be brought to justice in this world. It'd have to be by God and they'd mm-hmm. have to answer to. So. It wouldn't happen here.
1: And then, in March 2019, 3.5 years after the murder, something did happen. The county attorney's office decided to take the case to a grand jury
0: and that grand jury indicted Chris Cruz for first-degree murder. To his family's utter dismay and insult to injury,
7: they could have simply asked him to come down to the police station and arrested him there, but they made a big scene. It was actually about a block from where I work. You know, guns drawn, and it was just totally blown. I mean, I didn't understand that at all.
9: Once he got arrested, I mean, we all came together as a family and figured out what we had to do to help get an attorney lined up.
0: That would be Tom Hagen and Stephen Groshen. This would be their first ever first-degree murder trial.
10: I got a call, I believe, on a Friday night late. Chris just got arrested. He didn't know what was going on. He didn't understand how this happened.
0: And they couldn't understand it either. They went through the evidence, looking for an answer, but couldn't find one.
10: Painstakingly going through the videos, painstakingly going through the interviews. When he spoke to law enforcement, he seemed to be, to me, very truthful and just trying to be extremely helpful. And his stories was fairly consistent all the way throughout.
0: But Braden Hofert, then the assistant county attorney, said Chris was not only not consistent, there were serious problems with the stories he told.
11: The thing that I remember sticking out to me the most upon watching the version of events as described by Mr. Cruz was the difficulty that I was having making sense of exactly how this would have occurred without him seeing or being able to offer any description of the supposed perpetrator.
8: So in other words, did his stories make sense?
11: You know, as a prosecutor, you always think about how it's going to make sense to a jury.
8: Mm-hmm.
11: And it's not necessarily important what

0: average people will do?
1: Coming up, the prosecution's case.
2: The word divorce being thrown around. He either is killed by the first shotgun blast or he's covered in blood, and Mr. Cruz was neither. This was clearly a premeditated murder.

0: Prosecutor Braden Hofert had a story for the jury in the trial of Chris Cruz. A true story, he told them. And pretty simple. The killing of Jan Cruz was an inside job.
1: Nothing had been missing from the house, and so this was clearly a premeditated murder.
0: Committed by the one person in a position to do it, said the prosecutor, the husband, Chris Cruz. The evidence? Well, for one thing, he told the jury, there were all those hours of police interviews full of, he said, inconsistencies. He played them for the jury.
1: The version of events changes over time, and it also does not appear to be possible based off of the physical evidence.
2: So break that down a little bit.
1: He gave a similar version in the first two interviews. Jan was asleep or lying down when she is shot, but the ME's report clearly established that she had her hand outstretched in the direction of the assailant, which of course meant that she was awake and saw the person who did this to her.
0: It was only after the autopsy report was explained to Chris, the prosecutor said, that Chris changed his story and said Jan was sitting up when she was hit. As for that first bullet, the one that plowed through the pillows, the headboard, the wall.
2: Could you see any way where he could have been lying in that bed beside her and not be touched by the passing slug?
1: The description that Mr. Cruz gave of their sleeping position, in effect spooning with Jan, that they were lying in the center of the bed, and he had his arm underneath her, and they were facing away from the door, so with the door to their back, it would not have been possible for him to be in that position without being killed by the first gunshot.
0: Anyway, he said the pillows on which Chris said he had been lying were filled with tiny fragments of the slug that went through Jan. And yet,
1: Mr. Cruz did not have any scratches or pieces of metal in his face during his first interview with police, which was later that morning.
0: And it wasn't just lead on and in his pillows.
1: The crime scene team counted 15 to 25 droplets of blood that were in the position that Mr. Cruz claimed to have been in at the time that the gunshot went off.
2: So magically, these blood drops would have gone through him and landed on the mattress of the bed or on the pillows without touching him.
1: What I argued to the jury was that depending on his position in the bed, he either gets blood or bullet. He either is killed by the first shotgun blast, or he's covered in blood, and Mr. Cruz was neither.
0: Which meant, said the prosecutor, that Chris could not have been in bed, as he said he was, when those shots were fired. Hofert also pointed out steps Chris did not take.
1: He did not arm himself, despite there being a firearm in the bedroom. Mm-hmm. He did not barricade the back door. He did not help Jan. He did not attempt first aid or to try to stop the wound from bleeding. Mm-hmm. He did not hold her hand or to try to comfort her. He indicated that he went to the doorway and quickly looked at her and decided that she was dead, and then he left her there, which was problematic from our perspective because the medical examiner had opined that she would have lived 3 to 5 minutes after being shot.
0: This, said the state, was the murder weapon, a Remington 870 12-gauge shotgun, as determined by a forensic scientist at the nationally accredited state investigative agency, the BCA. She said that because she had to analyze 7 12-gauge shotguns found in Chris's home and shop, on this specific one, she first did a

0: test with just two shells, not the usual three or four.
1: Based on those two first test fires, it was not immediately apparent that the 12-gauge shotgun was the gun.
0: In fact, she indicated in her notes it might not be the murder weapon.
1: She then went back and performed additional test fires to see what she could find out, and it became obvious that that was, in fact, the firearm that had fired the two shot shells that were found at the scene.
0: All part of the testing protocol, Hofert said, given all the weapons she had to process.
1: Forensic scientists don't complete tests with a goal of convicting or acquitting any specific person. And so the conclusion which was reached, and the only conclusion, has to be verified by other scientists there at the BCA.
0: And it was. So this was the murder weapon, he told jurors, and it had been found just a minute's drive away in Chris's shop, where he must have put it before calling 911.
1: The shotgun was found in a way that it was propped up against the wall, and it was the only shotgun in the house or the shop which was not put away or in a case.
0: But why would Chris do it? Why would he kill the only woman he had ever loved? Maybe, said the prosecutor, maybe it was this Spider Lake resort, the dream he could not let go and she said they could not afford, even if they sold all they owned.
1: Sell his house, sell his shop, sell his business, cash out retirement accounts, you name it.
0: But about 36 hours before the shooting, Chris alone presented another offer. It was much more than the $550,000 Jan and Chris thought they could offer if they sold everything. In fact, Chris's last offer was $150,000 more than that, which just happened to be the amount of insurance on Jan's life.
1: The defense admitted in their opening statement that Mr. Cruz had, in fact, offered $700,000 for the purchase of this resort, which I found to be important because Mr. Cruz had previously denied under oath ever making that offer.
0: And then there was the secret, he said. That secret Bailey entrusted to Jeremy, the secret he'd spilled to investigators and testified about at trial.
1: That her parents were fighting more than ever, that she had heard the word divorce being thrown around, and that she had asked him not to tell the police.
0: But there was something very unusual about this trial. Almost everyone in the spectators' gallery supported Chris, believed fervently that he was innocent, including witnesses like Jan's sister, Kay.
1: At grand jury, she indicated that the marriage between Mr. Cruz and Jan was not overly affectionate. At trial, she testified that it was affectionate.
0: And when Bailey, up on the stand, was asked about the secret Jeremy revealed,
1: she indicated that her parents arguing would not be something that a 15-year-old would pay attention to. And so she denied that that had occurred.
0: But Bailey did confirm that even though she's a heavy sleeper and hard of hearing and slept without her hearing aids, she definitely heard two gunshots. She told the jury, a gunshot is pretty loud. You'd have to be on the other side of town to not hear it. So Prosecutor Hofert was confident. But
1: anytime you have a case where the family of the victim does not want it to be prosecuted, and they maintained from the morning of the murder that Mr. Cruz could not have been involved in this case, that was a concern of ours.
0: Was it something the jury could see as well?
2: Coming up, the defense says investigators rushed to judgment.
3: From the beginning, they had one suspect. It was Chris.
2: So who do they say the killer could be?
3: Jeremy Majerus.
2: When Dateline...
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0: they were a confident pair, the lawyers who came to defend Chris Cruz, despite never before defending anyone charged with first-degree murder. Tom Hagen and Stephen Groshen. Their biggest objection to the state's case? Two words, they said. Tunnel vision.
1: From the beginning, they had one suspect. It was Chris. I don't think that they looked any further. And what they did is they used the fact that he was trying to be helpful, trying to push him to give more information, to give more facts. And Chris was just trying to fill in the blanks as he went, you know, trying to remember what happened, trying to piece everything together.
0: Besides, they said, Chris was not so inconsistent during his many hours of police interviews.
1: In my opinion, the foundation of what took place remained the same. It was approximately the same story. He was in bed. He heard a shot. He popped up. And from there, then, he went and grabbed his phone. That portion never changed.
0: And, of course, anyone's story would change a little, given.
1: From a dead sleep, you get woken up by gunshots, and you look over, and you see your wife is bleeding. I think it's reasonable to believe the fact that you're not going to remember everything clearly. I mean, the memory is a...
2: Yeah.
1: It's an amazing thing, but I think one thing that everybody's found out is that it doesn't remember everything the same every time you talk about it.
3: How do you explain how he didn't hear or see or find any evidence of an intruder in the house?
1: It's a small home, and it wouldn't take somebody, you know, more than just a second to get out of that house and to hop in the car and to take off.
0: Even the forensics were off, they said. Like, the string that was put up to calculate the path of the first bullet.
4: If you saw the photograph, that actually has a dip in the string. They didn't pull the string taut when they were doing the measurements.
0: Which, to the defense expert, meant this.
4: There's room in the bed for two people and that first shot to miss. Is there a ton of room? No. Be upfront about that. But there was room for the shot to miss him. And that's the testimony we brought out at trial.
3: Why would he not have had more blood on him?
1: My opinion is after he heard the shots, he got out of the bed fairly quickly.
0: And as for Chris hearing only one shot when there were two?
1: He thinks that first shot's the one that woke him up. He doesn't recall hearing it, you know, but he certainly recalls hearing that second shot.
3: When he called 911, why didn't he go back and attend to his wife and see how she was and try to do CPR? She was probably alive for a few minutes.
1: And I think that's one of his regrets, is that he didn't go back and do more. But I think his attention turned quickly to his daughter, who's downstairs, and trying to figure out if anybody's in the house to make sure that his daughter's fine. And I think he realized fairly quickly, with all the blood, that it was a fatal wound.
0: Chris's lawyers fought the evidence that Chris's own shotgun was the murder weapon. They emphasized the state expert first thought it wasn't, before concluding after more tests that it definitely was. But that seemed pretty subjective, they told the jury.
4: Our expert, who was very credentialed, had reviewed the evidence. He concluded the answer was inconclusive, meaning you can't say this isn't the gun, you can't say this is the gun.
0: And the lawyers strongly challenged the prosecutor's claim that after shooting Jan, Chris quickly drove the gun to his shop before calling 911. They were critical of the investigators, saying they should have gone back to Bailey to confirm the time she said she heard the shotgun blasts.
1: What Bailey stated was it happened around approximately 2:30. Law enforcement never cleaned up what time it took place. They never came back and said, was it closer to 2:30, was it closer to 2:40?
0: During the trial, 4.5 years after the shooting, under cross-examination by her father's lawyer, Bailey agreed she probably heard those shots closer to 2:38 a.m. Remember, Chris's 911 call was at 2:39.
1: So there's really not this 8 to 9 minute block. It was the timeline. I mean, it was tight.
0: And really, was a resort at Spider Lake such a huge issue, such a motive?
4: Why would you murder someone you were going to start a resort with? Now he's going to start the resort by himself?
1: It never, to me, was a sound motive of what took place, because the reality of it was, is he needed Jan to run the resort with him.
0: Of course, they didn't have to present a possible alternate suspect, but they did.
1: There's another person here that could have done this, and it's Jeremy Majerus.
0: Jeremy Majerus, who, by the time of the trial, was still with Bailey, was her boyfriend. And yet the defense went there, said maybe Jeremy did it.
3: Why would Jeremy want to kill Jan.
4: Part of the motive would have been Bailey leaving town and moving up north for the cabin, and then she would have less interaction with Jeremy. And I'll be the first to tell you, do I think it's a strong motive? No, I don't. Does it make more sense than Chris's? In some ways, it actually does. Because I can see him becoming the jealous boyfriend, and he perceives this cabin as or a dream that Chris is pushing through. If I remove Chris, then this will no longer happen. And Jeremy would have never been trying to kill Jan. That would have been an accident.
0: Once more, Jeremy was on the record lying to investigators.
1: His story changed. It was never consistent. It never made sense. And that's the part that I think was the big red flag for us.
0: Jeremy eventually admitted he did drive to Brewster after the shooting, he said, after Bailey texted him. But what if he actually got there earlier, suggested the defense attorneys. Got in through that broken basement window, ran upstairs, aimed to kill Chris, but missed and hit Jan before running out the back door. The theory, however, was problematic. Police had looked hard at Jeremy and ruled him out. And
3: Bailey didn't think Jeremy did it either.
4: That's correct.
3: That must have been extremely awkward.
1: She was in a bad predicament either way. On one hand, she has her father up for murder. On the other hand, you have us lawyers saying, you know, there's as much evidence or more evidence that Jeremy committed this murder than your dad did. And she was in a no-win situation.
0: What was an attentive jury to think about that?
2: Coming up, the verdict. It wasn't easy.
5: One guy was not going to give up, and the judge said, there is no hung jury. You will keep at this until you're done.
2: And Chris Cruz speaks.
6: 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I miss your smile and the sound of her voice.
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0: The courtroom was crowded.
1: I sat through every day of that trial.
0: Every available seat filled, mainly by family and friends of the victim, and all were here to support the man accused of killing her.
2: Why was that so important to you, to support Chris?
1: He's innocent. I never doubted that. Huh? He's my brother-in-law. I mean, we've known him longer than the 20 years. They dated for several years before that, and
2: sure,
1: that's family.
2: It's unusual for everybody in the family to support the person who is accused of killing your sister.
1: I think that says a lot, right? And I think that says a lot right there.
0: Would it make a difference? At 3:10 p.m. on the ninth day of the trial, the jury left the courtroom. Alex McGraw was the foreperson.
3: Throughout the whole trial, to see the support from Jan's side of the family for Chris was very telling. And we found out that he lived with Jan's parents for a full year after this happened. So if that doesn't speak volumes, I don't know what does.
0: Right away, Alex took a poll.
3: I think there was like five or six of us right away that were not guilty. And there was two or three undecideds, and the rest were firm that he did it, that he was guilty.
0: So then, line by line, they debated the evidence. Even performed a sort of reenactment, said juror Amber Engelkes. Minus the actual bullets, of course.
4: We actually reenacted the scene on the tables. We pushed them all together and we took the pillows, and we had two people on the bed.
0: But after hours of talk and debate, it looked like it was going to be a hung jury.
4: One guy was not going to give up, and the judge said, there is no hung jury. You will keep at this until you're done.
0: It went quickly after that. And finally, end of the second day, they re-entered the courtroom.
5: And that was nerve-wracking. We prayed for the best, and we knew the truth, that it wasn't Chris.
0: And the jury found Chris Cruz not guilty.
3: I was actually kind of surprised at how much they were lacking in foolproof evidence.
2: And when they said not guilty?
5: I remember Vani like squealing.
6: It was absolutely wonderful because we were all just cheering and hugging each other.
7: Well, the weight of the world was off my shoulders. I think I hugged everybody in that courtroom before I got out of there.
0: Including the man from whom the clouds were suddenly lifted. Chris Cruz.
8: You know, I don't know how to put that into words.
2: It's hard finding words for things sometimes.
8: Yeah.
2: But what have the last 5 years been like for you?
8: It's been a real rough 5 years. Unimaginable.
0: And now, finally, he could face his family and the world as an innocent man, vindicated. Except, after the verdict, the county attorney issued a statement saying, while they respected the jury's verdict, they firmly believed after a long and thorough investigation that Chris did indeed kill his wife.
9: As of this point, there are no other suspects and there are no other leads in the investigation of Jan's murder.
0: Not even Bailey's boyfriend, Jeremy Majerus? Just no, said the prosecutor.
9: He is someone who was concerned about confessing to texting while driving. Trying to make Jeremy Majerus the perpetrator here is like trying to fit a square peg into a round hole.
0: Even the defense attorney who pointed the finger at Jeremy didn't here with us.
10: I'm not going to insinuate or say that, you know, Jeremy did this. I mean, I'm not going to do that.
0: So where does it all leave Chris Cruz? Not in a very good place.
8: I'm frustrated. These days I'm mad now. The way this was handled. It's upsetting to hear the prosecutors can say the jury was wrong. They made the wrong decision. Chris is the guy. I don't know how they can say that. I don't feel they put any effort into this.
0: So now in the family, a question hangs in the air like a bad smell.
8: I would like to talk to Jeremy, yeah.
2: What would you ask him? What would you say to him?
8: Like, know why he said the stuff about me that he did. I'd Yeah, I got lots of questions.
2: When we last spoke, Chris told us that he and his family believed Jan's murder deserved further investigation, and they would continue to seek justice for Jan. Jan, whom they all remember lovingly, even as they cannot help but be angry at the people who accuse Chris of killing her.
5: My sister loved her husband, and we should never have had to go through that trial, ever. There was no grounds for that. And had they done their job and looked at the facts in front of them, we would have never been in that courtroom for that reason. To make matters worse, to put us all through this, how this could be.
0: Now, there are only memories.
8: I miss everything. I miss watching her get ready for work in the morning. I miss my have a good day kiss and my hey honey when I come home from work. I miss her smile and the sound of her voice. Jan was the best.
0: And Spider Lake Resort, that magical place they'd hope to own someday.
2: Did you ever go back to Spider Lake?
8: Yeah. We go back every year yet. We take our vacation in June. I go back in September. Jan's birthday is the 24th of September. She loved her birthday.
0: And so, in a way, he still takes her with him. Out here on Spider Lake.
11: That's all for now. I'm Lester Holt. Thanks for joining us.
12: Ma'am. Okay, we are.
13: Go ahead,
12: ma'am.
13: I just knew that she was gone.
11: She was a bright young mom-to-be.
14: She was beautiful.
15: Confident. Strong.
16: It was a smile that really got me.
11: Moving on from a messy divorce, jumping into a new romance. No one could believe it when they found her.
14: They're saying it was a homicide.
11: Then, police found something else. Revealing recordings.
17: Everything changed, like, instantly. It's weird.
18: Brittany's essentially speaking from the grave.
19: You could see the emotions that she went through.
11: Could she point police to her killer?
13: I'm in shock and scared to death. All at once, just in a flash, her life just changed.
11: I'm Lester Holt, and this is Dateline.
20: Imagine all of your phone conversations being recorded for posterity. How would you feel? What secrets would they tell?
21: Why are you talking like you're trying to hide something?
20: This story begins here, at a suburban office outside Knoxville, Tennessee. Looks a lot like any office in America. But when workers here talked on their desk phones, every word was captured.
17: Chief. Always looks like she's about to kill somebody.
20: And oh, the stories they told. Unfiltered and intimate, with details about office romances.
17: Oh my God, he was so hot.
20: And in one heartbreaking case, maybe even clues about a murder.
15: This was a real whodunit.
20: Norman Clark loves sports. His mother, Estella, says he was a top athlete and a good son, too.
15: He was a loving, hard worker, caring person.
20: As a boy, Norman had dreams of playing in the NBA, then studied sports management in college. But by his mid-20s, he was working here, Vanderbilt Mortgage and Finance. 23-year-old Brittany Eldridge started there the very same day.
16: She was beautiful, but it was a smile that really got me.
20: That winning smile got to a lot of people. Brittany's big brother, Jeffrey, says she embraced life with a contagious enthusiasm.
22: She liked to cheerlead, and she liked to play soccer. She was a girly girl and a tomboy at the same time, and she was really big about living in the moment.
20: At Vanderbilt Mortgage, Norman and Brittany were collectors, calling people to make sure they kept up with their house payments.
23: What was it about Brittany that you formed this instant connection with?
16: She was very good at the job, so I actually used her as a tool at first to teach me, so she helped me out a lot, and that's when we started, you know, talking more and more about different things other than work.
23: And what do you think she liked about you?
16: I think she liked that I listened, that I actually cared about what she had to say. So it was just strictly platonic, you know, strictly friends. But then it just developed more, probably 8 months later.
20: It developed a lot more. They became lovers, and that's when things got complicated. Norman was single, but Brittany, it turns out, was married. Her husband was a man named Terry Eldridge, a truck driver who drove his rig at night.
23: What did she tell you about her marriage?
16: She was happy, but she wanted children, and he did not.
23: Were there any other issues, or was that the only one?
16: They didn't spend a lot of time together because of their work schedule. She worked during the day, he worked at night, so they didn't see each other a lot.
20: A married woman having an affair with a coworker, not exactly the script for a fairy tale romance. So for obvious reasons, Norman and Brittany kept their relationship on the down low.
16: We never went out in public, you know, out to eat or anything like that, maybe but one time.
20: But if colleagues could have heard their recorded inter-office phone calls, they would have discovered some suggestive, flirty banter.
17: I could use your big, strong, manly muscles.
1: And you know we all could.
20: More than a year after their affair started, Norman and Brittany were still keeping things quiet. Then, in February 2011, their secret affair became not so secret. Brittany's husband found out, and not long after, she moved out and a divorce was in the works.
23: Did things start to get a little too serious and real?
16: Actually, I don't know, because she didn't even come to me and tell me they were getting a divorce. She just told me that she was moving out, and that he had found out that we had been having an affair.
20: Not long after moving out, Brittany delivered some unexpected news to her mother, Robin. She was pregnant, and the father was her coworker, Norman Clark.
23: When Brittany told you that she was having a child with Norman, what did you think?
13: Kind of shocked at first, surprised, didn't know how to feel.
23: Did you think it was a mistake, or were you just, it's a blessing to have a baby?
13: It was a blessing to her. And so I guess when the shock wears off, you're just happy for her, and you're just there to do whatever you can to support her.
20: Norman says the baby certainly wasn't planned, but he says Brittany was still his best friend, and he took the whole thing in stride.
16: I was happy for her because I knew she wanted to have a baby, but at the time she was still married.
23: So this is starting to get a little messy. Got a baby, she's now divorcing her husband who found out about you.
16: Well, I wouldn't necessarily say it was messy. It was complicated.
20: This wouldn't be Norman's first experience with parenthood. A year earlier, he had a baby girl with a Nashville woman he'd been seeing. Norman helped to support his daughter and says he was ready to do the same for Brittany.
23: What's it like for you being a father? Is that something that you cherish?
16: It's the best thing in the world. I became a better man, a better person, and I worked hard to become a better parent for her.
23: Had you always wanted more kids?
16: Yes.
20: Brittany was excited about becoming a mother and thrilled to learn she was having a boy.
23: She even picked out a name for the baby?
16: She did.
23: What was the name?
16: Zeke. Ezekiel.
13: She was just working and being happy about the baby and waiting for it to come and getting things ready for it.
20: Brittany decided to keep working for as long as she could. December 13th, 2011, was just 2 weeks away from her due date. It's a day her friend and co-worker Andrea Ray will never forget. Brittany, uncharacteristically, was late for work.
3: She should have been there at 8:30. I was one of the only people that knew anything about Norman. I went over there to Norman's desk, and I said, can you get in touch with Brittany's mom?
16: So I called her and asked her if she had heard from Brittany, and she said she hadn't, so she'd go check on her.
23: Was your first thought that, oh my gosh, maybe Brittany has gone into labor?
16: It was. That was, I think, everybody's first instinct was, oh, she went into labor and she's in the hospital having the baby.
20: Robin went to Brittany's apartment to be sure her daughter was okay. But when she called Norman, it wasn't happy news about a new baby.
16: It was a very frightening phone call. She was very upset. She was crying. And I'll never forget how she sounded on the phone.
20: Robin was frantic, and her world was about to be turned upside down.
11: When we return...
17: Oh, my gosh.
4: What? Ma'am, what?
11: An awful discovery inside Brittany's apartment.
13: I ran out of the apartment because I'm scared. The 911 operator said, go back in there.
1: Oh, God, please, ma'am. Okay, we are. Oh, go ahead, ma'am. Hold on, honey. Hold on.
13: All at once, just in a flash, her life just changed.
11: When Dateline continues.
20: Robin Owens will never forget the day she learned her pregnant daughter, Brittany, did not show up for work.
13: That's unusual for her because she always showed up. Even if she didn't feel good, she would be there. So I just knew something was wrong.
20: Her fear became a terrifying reality the moment she stepped into her daughter's unlocked apartment.
13: The whole place is just a mess. And I don't see her anywhere, and I'm calling out for it, and I'm scared to death.
20: Without taking another step, she called 911.
1: I'm out of an emergency.
4: What is it?
1: My daughter, her work just called me, and I came over to her apartment, and it looks like it's been trashed.
13: I ran out of the apartment because I'm scared, and the 911 operator, she said, you know, go back in there and see if you can find her.
20: Inside the front door, seen here in this police video, Robin saw Brittany's new flat-screen TV lying on the floor.
1: Oh, my gosh.
4: What? Ma'am, what?
20: Next to the living room couch, the scattered contents of her purse. Then, Robin heard the sound of running water coming from the bathroom.
4: Ma'am, talk to me.
13: So I had been everywhere except for the bedroom, and it was back in the back, and I didn't want to go in there. And, I get to the doorway of the bedroom, and I just got a glimpse of her, and I just knew that she was gone.
1: She's in the floor dead.
4: Are you sure?
1: She's naked.
4: In where? What room?
1: In her bedroom.
4: Okay.
1: Oh, God, please.
4: Ma'am, okay, we are. Go ahead, ma'am. Hold on, honey. Hold on.
13: I ran straight out of the apartment. And by this time, the ambulance and police and fire department and all the emergency crews are coming.
20: Robin was in shock. The pain was more than she could bear. At the scene, a police cruiser's dash cam captured an officer trying to console her.
6: Oh, God, I just can't believe this happened. Why did it happen? Why?
23: It's the worst horror a mother could ever have to witness.
13: It is, and you wouldn't think anything like that would happen in a million years. And, and all at once, just in a flash, her life just changed.
20: Brittany Eldridge had been strangled and stabbed in the throat. Police found her on the floor next to her bed, her naked body partially covered by lingerie. She was just 25 years old. The unborn boy she had named Zeke was gone too.
23: After the shock has worn off, you must be thinking, who did this?
13: I'm thinking, how in the world could somebody murder a young lady that's 8.5 months pregnant? You know, how could somebody be so cruel? I'm thinking, why? That's the question that's never answered, is why.
23: Were you the one who broke the news to Jeffrey?
13: Yes.
23: That must have been extremely difficult.
13: It was very hard.
20: Jeffrey, Brittany's older brother, was at the gym.
22: When I got back to my locker and I got my phone, I had like 40 missed calls or something. She said, somebody killed your sister.
23: Did you immediately ask who did this?
22: I never thought about it.
20: All Jeffrey could think about was that Brittany was gone, the kid's sister who had always filled him with pride. She often talked about becoming a mom. Now, that dream would never be realized, and in its place would be a murder investigation.
15: It was a very closed-off scene. They had, of course, crime scene tape around.
20: When reporter Jamie Satterfield of the Knoxville News Sentinel heard about a body being found, she went straight to the scene.
23: Are police talking to you? Are they telling you anything about what's inside?
15: No, the major crimes folks came later, as did the crime scene folks.
20: What investigators found was a ransacked apartment, suggesting a burglary that was interrupted and had turned violent. In fact, there had been a series of burglaries in the area in recent days. For Jamie Satterfield, there were things to speculate about in those early moments, but nothing concrete to report.
15: Other than just hunches and all that, we just didn't have anything to go on.
23: Did you have an open mind as to the scenarios of what might have happened, who could have done this.
13: I didn't focus in on any one person. I just wanted to know who did it and why.
22: Yeah, I never had a specific person in mind that could have done it. I didn't have a clue.
20: There weren't many clues, but there were so many questions. And in this case, there would be no easy answers.
11: Coming up.
7: That was my baby, man.
9: I understand.
7: My family's out there.
9: I understand.
7: I'm sitting back. I can't even grieve.
11: The father-to-be, from grief to disbelief.
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0: When Norman Clark heard about Brittany Eldridge's murder, he left work and rushed to the scene.
1: What's going through your mind as you're racing to Brittany's apartment?
2: That it's not real. This wasn't going on. This wasn't really happening. When I got there, there was police officers there. So I pulled up to her apartment, parked right in front and jumped out of the car, and I was heading into the apartment.
0: Here's Norman at that exact moment, captured on a police dash cam.
1: Okay. What did you say to that police officer?
2: I told him that was my baby that was in there, needed to get in there. I was thinking that the baby could still be born. That was what was going through my mind the whole time.
0: Norman says officers blocked him from entering the apartment. And in a matter of minutes, they had him in the back of this police cruiser.
3: I'm in trouble?
4: No, sir, you're not in trouble. No, sir.
3: So tell me more, please. Just update me, because I'm really confused right now.
0: The police were asking questions, and so was Norman.
3: So you're telling me this is normal?
4: Yes, sir. This is protocol, sir.
3: But why for me?
4: You're the boyfriend.
2: And I sat there for a while. I'd say probably for an hour. I was in the back of the car.
1: Did you wonder why you were sitting in the back of the car for so long?
2: I was. And I understood that they wanted to ask me questions. I just didn't understand why I was sitting in the back of a police car and being treated like that.
1: I was just going to ask you, how were you treated?
2: To me, I felt like I was treated unfairly, especially voluntarily answering every question. I feel they just automatically did jump to a rush of judgment on who I was, you know, for showing up there.
5: We have to talk to the people that know her because we have to figure out what's going on there.
4: That was my baby, man.
5: I understand.
4: My family's out there.
5: I understand.
4: I'm sitting in the back of the police car. I can't even grieve or do anything because I'm so worried about, I don't even know what's going on here.
2: I'm devastated that this happened to my friend and my child.
1: Do you start to think maybe I should get a lawyer? The fact that the tone they're taking with me?
2: No, ma'am.
1: Why not?
2: There was no reason for me to have a lawyer. I was innocent and I was answering every question that they wanted to know.
0: Detectives had more questions for Norman downtown at police headquarters.
6: You have the right to consult with a lawyer and have a lawyer present with you while you're being questioned.
0: He didn't ask for a lawyer there either.
6: I just want to make sure that you're still willing to talk to me.
2: Yeah.
0: Norman says he had nothing to hide and tried to be helpful. He told detectives he did have plans to see Brittany the night she was killed, but ended up going straight home after work and then spent the night with a friend. He gave police his phone, said they could search his car, and when they wanted DNA from him...
6: I'd like to get a saliva sample from you.
2: Okay. Mm.
0: He let them take a sample immediately. That night, detectives drove Norman to his house to collect the clothes he wore the night before. Then, it was back to headquarters for another round of questioning. It had been a very long day. Norman felt he'd cooperated every step of the way. But by now, he'd reached the end of his rope.
7: I'll give you anything you want. I've given you everything.
6: And we appreciate that. We appreciate cooperation.
0: Detectives spent hours with Norman that day. But after that second interview, he was released. Norman was relieved, but there would be tough days ahead. Just one day later, he attended a candlelight memorial vigil for Brittany.
1: How were you received at those vigils?
2: Oh, with open arms from the whole family. You know, they knew that I had just lost two people that I loved also.
0: Brittany's family buried her a few days later, still not knowing who was responsible or even who would want to harm her. Of course, there was someone police knew they needed to look at. The man Brittany had recently divorced, Terry Eldridge. Brittany was 17 years younger than Terry. She was only 22 when they got married. It wasn't long before their marriage was in trouble.
8: Really, he started to fall apart because she was getting antsy and just really, you know, wanted to have a family and kind of settle down, you know, and he was just out driving a truck all the time. You know, she just kind of felt like this is not right for me anymore like it used to be.
0: The final straw was when Terry found out Brittany was having an affair with her coworker, Norman Clark, and was pregnant with his baby. Given that basket of facts, the police investigating Brittany's murder knew it was time for a talk with her ex-husband.
9: Coming up, investigators uncover secrets from Brittany's life.
10: Everything changed, instantly.
9: And from someone else's.
1: How many women were you seeing at the time?
2: Maybe 15 to 20.
9: When Dateline continues.
0: After more than two decades covering murder investigations, reporter Jamie Satterfield knew this one was a no-brainer. The husband who discovered his wife was having another man's baby was someone detectives needed to investigate.
1: Did you wonder immediately about Brittany's ex-husband?
11: You know, the ex-husband is always your first suspect. Their divorce had not been very pleasant. It was a little bit ugly.
0: So detectives questioned Brittany's ex-husband, Terry Eldridge.
1: Terry was looked at by the police. They did take a DNA sample.
8: And it did cross my mind. What if Terry did do this? You know, you have to think about all the different possibilities. You know, could this person have done this? Would they have done it? What would there have been their reason to do it?
0: But when the results of Terry's DNA test came back from the lab, it didn't match samples from the crime scene. Police also found out he was nowhere near Brittany's apartment at the time of the murder. His alibi was airtight.
11: He really ended up not being much of a player in the case once they ruled him out.
0: Eldridge was cleared of any wrongdoing. Norman Clark had been questioned and released too. If police had any leads, they were holding them close.
11: I was curious why they were being so particularly tight-lipped about it. I think my primary concern was that this was just a case that was going to get shelved.
0: That's exactly what Brittany's family feared most, too, that she and the baby she was carrying would be forgotten.
12: We are her voice. We have to keep her memory alive.
0: A full year passed, then two, with no arrests. But investigators were still working the case, in part because they heard from someone with inside information, someone unexpected, the victim herself.
10: Vanderbilt, this is Brittany. Can I help you?
0: Remember, Brittany's employer recorded every call she made on company phones. It was done for quality control, but now investigators could listen to her conversations. And those calls explained a lot about her relationship with Norman Clark.
10: Yeah, I was thinking so about you. Well, very odd with Norman.
0: Brittany's conversations with friends made it clear the oddness with Norman began the day she told him she was pregnant.
10: He was emailing me like normal, and then as soon as I told him, everything changed, instantly.
12: Whoopsie!
10: Yeah, I mean, it's weird.
0: Andrea Ray, a close work friend, says Brittany often gave her an earful about Norman.
13: I think that she had hopes that he would respond and, you know, to her pregnancy in a positive way, and that would somehow bring them together. But that was not the response that she got.
10: I can't take the wishy-washy, like, bipolarism. You know, I don't know if on a daily basis he's, like, thinking about all this. I mean, how can you not, for one thing?
12: He's a guy. That's why I'm not.
0: Brittany was still in love with Norman and pregnant with his child. She seemed desperate to figure out her future as a mother and how Norman would fit into her life. Norman, to put it mildly, was not acting like he was ready for a commitment.
14: How you doing?
15: I'm great.
0: Investigators had access to all of Norman's recorded work calls, too. They were very revealing.
14: I wanted to ask you, you ever get with a...
16: Oh, yeah, I banged that out last week.
14: Did you really?
16: Yeah. Yeah, that was only my second time seeing her.
14: Congratulations, dude.
16: Oh, thank you.
14: You wild, man. You wild, dude.
0: Norman, it turns out, was in other relationships at the same time he was with Brittany. When we sat down with him, Norman said he loves sex and women. Lots of women.
1: How many women were you seeing at the time?
2: Maybe 15 to 20.
1: Norman, that's a lot of women.
2: I was single, and I'm a very friendly person. They knew that I was not looking for a relationship. So friends with benefits.
1: How do you even meet that many ladies?
2: Through work, online dating sites.
1: Were you sleeping around with multiple coworkers?
2: Yes.
1: Did that ever get messy?
2: No, ma'am.
1: Seems a little odd that all these women were okay with you sleeping with all these other women. I wouldn't be okay with that, but maybe I'm old-fashioned.
2: Well, I mean, with the different women that I met, they accepted what it was, because I was honest up front. This is what I'm looking for.
1: 15 to 20 different women at the same time? Hard to believe Brittany would be okay with that. And Norman didn't quite fit the image of a playboy. To save money, he was living in his parents' basement, yet was still barely staying ahead of debt collectors who would call him at work.
15: You're still due for September, October, and November.
17: For the payment?
15: Yeah.
1: Investigators might have simply written off Norman as a low-budget Don Juan, except for this. 3 days before Brittany was murdered, after months of ignoring her, Norman suddenly showed an interest in her and their baby.
10: I'm trying to figure out this text Norman sent me last night. He said, I will be back Sunday. Stay pregnant till then. Promise.
13: And she said, what do you think that means? And I said, I have no idea. And she said, well, I guess he wants to be part of this baby's life.
18: Well, he didn't get a trophy for that.
10: No.
1: Why the sudden interest? What was Norman thinking? Investigators believed an entry from Brittany's diary provided a hint. She wrote that she planned to take Norman to court to get child support for her baby.
13: She knew that he had a child with someone else and that he did participate there. So why wouldn't he hear?
1: Andrea says the night before the murder, she was on the phone with Brittany, who was texting with Norman at the same time.
13: She says he wants to meet Monday after work, and I said, tell him no.
1: But Brittany said yes. Norman insists he blew off their date and did not go to her apartment Monday, the night she was murdered. But her family didn't believe him. They'd grown very suspicious of Norman and wondered why police hadn't moved in on him.
19: How frustrated were you that he was walking around?
8: Very frustrated. I even called the lead investigator at one point and told him, if you don't come get him, I will take care of him myself.
19: Were you being serious?
8: Oh, I was being dead serious.
1: Despite the family's frustration, the case was moving forward. And almost 2.5 years after Brittany was killed, prosecutors presented their evidence to a grand jury. It charged Norman Clark with the murders of both Brittany and their unborn son. Clark was arrested on May 14th, 2014. He pleaded not guilty.
2: When you're arrested for something you didn't do, and then there's no evidence to even show that you should have been arrested, that's when things really hit hard. That's when I really got scared.
1: Norman Clark had reason to be scared. If convicted, he could spend the rest of his life behind bars.
9: Coming up.
20: They've taken a good young man and they've destroyed his life.
9: Norman Clark on trial.
21: Yes, ma'am.
9: And on the stand.
21: I thought he was my boyfriend.
9: Girlfriends, many, many girlfriends. But where was the evidence?
22: He gave DNA. He gave hair samples. They all came back negative.
23: This is the sound of Claire cooking dinner at home. And that's the sound of a fraud alert from Wells Fargo flagging a charge for a pricey restaurant in Paris. Considering Claire isn't in Paris right now, that seemed odd to the bank and to Claire. Two taps later, Claire says nope to the charge and Wells Fargo is on the case. However you make money work, Wells Fargo can work with that.
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0: In August 2015, nearly 4 years after Brittany Eldridge's death, Norman Clark, a man who'd never been in trouble with the law, went on trial for murder in a Knoxville, Tennessee courtroom.
1: How nervous were you going into trial? Your life's on the line here, your future.
2: I was extremely nervous and scared to death.
0: The prosecution told the jury Norman Clark strangled and stabbed Brittany because he didn't want her to have his baby. Reporter Jamie Satterfield.
3: She believed it was the baby that was the target, that this baby was going to ruin Norman's life. And so he killed Brittany more to kill the baby. And she was collateral damage.
0: Prosecutor Leslie Nacios painted an ugly portrait of Clark, a man having trouble paying his bills, a playboy trying to juggle relationships with more than a

0: that is one of the reasons that the prosecution said he was just, he broke. And now here's this baby, and Brittany's saying, I'm going to take you to court.
1: Next, the prosecution established a timeline to place Clark at Brittany's apartment at the time she was killed. Here's Brittany leaving work at 8.05 p.m. The medical examiner estimated her time of death as early as 8.30. An FBI cell phone expert testified that Clark's phone pinged off a tower near Brittany's apartment at 8.28 and again at 9.05.
2: We know where his phone was. It was in Brittany Eldridge's cell tower location during those critical times.
1: Remember, Clark's alibi was that he was at a friend's house the night of the murder. That friend, Leanne Hahn, was actually one of his many girlfriends. Clark was at Leanne's that night, but her testimony seemed to shred his alibi.
3: Your testimony is that he comes into your bedroom without calling you, without any notice, and you recognize the time as...
4: around 10:30.
1: The prosecutor said if Clark was at Brittany's at 8:30 and arrived at Leanne's 2 hours later, that gave him plenty of time to commit murder, stage the crime scene to look like a burglary, and clean himself up.
2: Ladies and gentlemen,
1: after presenting a circumstantial case, the state rested. Norman Clark's defense attorney, Greg Isaacs, derided the state's case as all theory. They had no physical evidence, no eyewitnesses, no proof Clark was a killer.
5: He gave DNA. He gave a statement. He gave hair samples. They all came back negative.
1: The defense aggressively attacked the state's case and witnesses, starting with Leanne Hahn, the woman Clark says he spent the night with. The question was, when did he get to her house?
5: You have no idea when you saw him at 10:35 as to what time he arrived, correct?
4: I do not.
5: And you were asleep with your television on, correct?
4: Yes.
1: The defense drove home the point. Since Leanne was sleeping, her testimony about when Clark arrived was meaningless. Isaac said Clark actually arrived much earlier and watched Monday Night Football alone before getting into bed.
6: The defense argued there was no way Clark could have committed a violent murder, cleaned himself up and the crime scene, staged a burglary, and then made it across town, all in less than an hour.
1: The state's FBI expert said Clark's cell phone signal placed him near Brittany's apartment the night she was killed. The defense countered with its own expert, who said the state got it wrong.
5: We had one of the nation's preeminent experts on this. He and the FBI agent testify against each other all over the country.
6: It feels like this is almost one of those scenarios where the experts kind of cancel each other out.
5: Exactly.
7: I'll give you anything you want.
1: It was a rush to judgment to pin the killing on Norman Clark, the defense said, claiming investigators overlooked the most obvious explanation for the crime. The killer was a burglar who was caught in the act.
5: There were 12 break-ins that occurred within a 3 to 4 week period in a very close proximity, and 10 of the 12 involved flat screen TVs. Also, there was a break-in in that very same complex 4 days before the homicide of Brittany Eldridge. So very powerful.
6: Why not take the TVs?
5: We don't know. Maybe the person got startled. Maybe they couldn't do this. That's law enforcement's job, not mine.
1: Finally, the defense said there was powerful evidence to support the burglar theory that would prove Norman Clark's innocence. Irrefutable physical evidence.
5: There were two unknown DNA samples on the lingerie that covered Brittany's body in her bedroom where she was found murdered. DNA from an unknown male contributor, not from Norman Clark.
8: All they have done since day one at 12:34 is focus on Norman Clark.
1: As the trial drew to a close, defense attorney Isaacs told the jurors to focus on the evidence, not Norman Clark's womanizing.
9: This is not a place for moral judgments. There's a guy upstairs that does that at a different court, more majestic at the end of the road.
1: Clark did not take the stand, but he says the state did not prove its case.
6: The prosecutor said that you had the means, you had the opportunity, and you had the motive to kill Brittany.
10: And I feel all that is wrong, definitely far from the motive, because it doesn't make any sense. And the opportunity, it's pretty much impossible. So,
6: well, it's not impossible.
10: To me, it seems impossible to get that done in that short span.
11: You're the boyfriend. First suspect.
6: The motive from law enforcement.

0: enforcement's perspective was very clear. You didn't want to be in a relationship. You didn't want this baby. You wanted it to go away so you could continue to live your lifestyle.
1: Right. I don't understand how they could say that when, if you know my lifestyle, then you know that I love children. I take care of my own child, and I wanted more children.
0: Well, there's the other side of your lifestyle, too, that you're sleeping with 15 different women.
1: Right, which has nothing to do with the murder.
2: During the trial, Norman Clark's mother was in the courtroom supporting her son. As the jury started deliberations, she was anxious and bitter.
3: They've taken a good young man, and they've destroyed his life.
2: Brittany's brother, Jeffrey, was certain the jury would return the verdict he'd wanted so badly.
4: I thought 100% we got this. There was no doubt whatsoever that they were going to come back and return a guilty verdict.
2: But nobody on the outside really knows what happens in a jury room. And after deliberating for 6 hours, this jury gave up. They came close but could not reach a unanimous verdict. The vote was 11 not guilty, only one guilty.
5: At this point, I'm going to declare a mistrial and disband this jury.
0: They come back hopelessly deadlocked. And not only that, but it's 11-1 acquittal.
4: Right.
0: You must have been just shell-shocked.
4: Devastated. Just devastated.
2: Norman Clark had been held in jail for 15 months since his arrest. He was released after his mistrial, but was still an accused murderer.
0: Do you feel like you have a cloud hanging over your head?
1: Oh, yes, ma'am, definitely. It's a huge dark cloud above my head.
2: That cloud would remain because prosecutors decided they would try Norman Clark again. Same charges, same evidence, same prosecutor. Would it lead to a different outcome?
6: Coming up, trial number two.
7: Norman Clark is a killer.
1: You can destroy my character or try to, but you still are not going to prove that I was guilty.
6: More drama in the jury room.
8: It became a very hostile room.
6: And another surprise in the courtroom.
9: This is the sound of Claire cooking dinner at home. And that's the sound of a fraud alert from Wells Fargo flagging a charge for a pricey restaurant in Paris. Considering Claire isn't in Paris right now, that seemed odd to the bank and to Claire. Two taps later, Claire says nope to the charge, and Wells Fargo is on the case. However you make money work, Wells Fargo can work with that.
10: Wells Fargo Bank, N.A., member FDIC.

0: Norman Clark's second trial began in September 2017. It had been 6 long years since Brittany had been killed. Trial 2 would play out a lot like Trial 1, but with one big change. Clark had a new court-appointed lawyer, Kit Rogers.
1: What was your strategy, and was it going to be different from Greg Isaac's strategy in the first trial?
2: It didn't differ. I was basically just saying, look at the evidence. And to me, when I looked at it, it looked like a burglary that was interrupted and went bad.
0: Prosecutor Leslie Nacios had been on the case from the very start.
3: When baby Zeke was born, Clark was going to be exposed for exactly who he was. The birth of this baby threatened his way of life, and that his solution to that problem was murder.
4: She was very emphatic that Norman Clark was not only guilty, but was kind of a sleazy human being.
1: Did you worry that the jury would just not like Norman?
2: Absolutely.
1: Because of his lifestyle.
2: Yes, that was a big worry, and I addressed that from the very beginning and all the way through.
5: I hear a lot about sex, and what I want you to pay attention to is the evidence.
0: After 6 days of testimony, it all seemed to come down to Norman Clark and what kind of man he is.
5: You can't convict somebody of murder because you don't like the fact that he has sex with multiple partners. They did not prove their case.
3: These murders were personal. Strangulation is a personal type of killing. It is a killing that shows control and the desire to control the victim. Norman Clark is a killer. He killed Brittany Eldridge. He killed his baby.
0: Those same arguments had led to a mistrial before. Incredibly, when this jury got the case, it also came down to a lone holdout. Only this time, the majority wanted to convict. We spoke to two jurors about their deliberations.
1: The person who voted not guilty, who was not going to change their mind, what was their issue?
6: No. We asked, and the response that was made is, I'm the smartest person in the room.
7: Yes. I have a PhD. Yes. You guys are all ganging up on me.
6: At that point, it became a very hostile room.
7: Yes.
6: And we decided to call it.
0: After 4 long days, they were hopelessly deadlocked. Another hung jury.
8: You just wake up and you wonder, why is this happening? You know, why is my baby sister not here? And why can the people on the jury not see what I can see?
9: Our family can't keep going through these trials coming out with the same verdict. We can't do it.
0: The family may not have to do it again. After 6 years and 2 trials, prosecutors said that was it. They decided to dismiss the charges against Norman Clark.
10: All they were worried about was trying to show the jury that I had a lot of women, I loved sex, and that I have bills to pay. That's it. You can destroy my character or try to, but you still are not going to prove that I was guilty.
0: Even when dismissing the case, prosecutors made it clear they believe they tried the right man and would file new charges against Clark if they get new evidence.
1: Did you kill Brittany?
10: No, I did not.
1: What do you say to those people that believe everything just adds up to you being her killer?
10: What do I say to them? I don't say anything to them. I don't like ignorance in my life. So if you feel that way, yes, you're ignorant. And that's very sad. And I will pray for them.
0: Brittany's family prays too, for justice and closure and how to make peace with a loss they will never understand.
8: Over 6 years, I haven't focused on anything else except for getting justice. There's no closing the book. Me and my sister grew up doing everything together. I mean, everything. How do you say goodbye to something like that?
9: She and I had a special bond. And there are still times that I'll think, oh, I need to tell Brittany about this. Or, you know, you can't call her, you can't email her, you can't text her. All you can do now is go to her grave. And that's not good enough. It's never going to be good enough.
11: That's all for now. I'm Lester Holt. Thanks for joining us. Her name is Pepper.
12: I lived a secret life.
11: She was kidnapped at age 4.
12: We got in the car and we never went back.
13: She spent decades trying to find her way home again. And she finally made it, or so she thought.
14: I said, I think I'm Rhonda Christie, or do you know Rhonda Patricia Christie? And then there was a long pause.
13: Pepper's story had many ups and downs.
15: When I looked at the email, I just couldn't even believe it.
13: But after so many tears, so many years, and so many turns in her story,
14: I was like, whoa.
13: There are still more stunning twists to be revealed.
16: It's amazing. It's the best gift ever.
11: I'm Lester Holt, and this is Dateline.
13: Here's Keith Morrison with Lost and Found.
17: Our story begins with this mother of a teenage daughter. A woman who'd spent most of her life trying to figure out who she was. What was her name? Where did she come from? We'll tell you about her long search, her discovery, finally, of what felt like truth. But as you'll soon see, real truth can be elusive. It can hide. Let's begin at the beginning. But at the beginning, all she had was a memory.
14: A twin canopy bed with pink ruffles around it, kind of wave over the top of it.
17: It was dreamlike, really. And for years, it was all that felt real in her upside-down life.
14: And it was all pink and white. And it was everything matched.
17: The closet full of dresses, the dolls, the teddy bears.
14: And actually, there was a little old-fashioned where you put the baby in the wagon.
17: And the reason for those tormenting memories?
14: It's a lot of hurt and sadness. Sadness for the little girl that didn't have a life.
17: For most of her life, the part after that little girl's bedroom, she has been Pepper. And the baffling, terrifying story of what happened to her, kidnapped, held captive for years, is the reason she gripped that life preserver of a memory. Shocking where that memory will lead by the end of this hour. She was, she is certain of this, an only child, and spoiled, most likely, showered with attention and toys and dresses by the parents whose faces she cannot quite pull into focus. There in their little apartment. Was it San Diego, perhaps?
14: It looks like a very happy childhood, like love was there.
17: She knows there were two parents, blonde beehive on her mother, that she remembers, but her mother's name, lost now. Though there was a nickname, Bobby, and in those early years, she was always, always there. Her father, on the other hand, was absent mostly, long stretches away, punctuated by glorious reunions, when she'd be bundled up like some china doll and bustled off to the harbor where the Navy ships come in.
14: We would go see him because he was coming in from the Navy, and so it was an exciting moment, and she would get us all dressed up, and it was the anticipation of going to the shipyard and having a lot of attention, I think, as a child.
17: The memories are how she survived it all, of course, all the trouble.
14: Holding my mom's hand, having fun with my mom, being in the moment of joy. I don't have bad memories.
17: Oh, yes, those, the bad memories, like the day everything good went away. It was 1973, though she and her happy little childhood bubble had no idea what year it was. She knows she was not yet five, that it was autumn, that someone came to the door with a plan.
14: I remember a woman coming over and knocking on the door.
17: Her name was Shirley. She was a friend of her mother's, she said. She said the little girl she brought with her was Renee, and that Renee was six. A little older then. Didn't matter. They dashed off to her bedroom to play. This is Renee now. That room is stuck in her memory, too.
18: Her room was gorgeous. A nice size room for a little kid.
19: Yeah.
18: You know, she had a canopy bed. She had tons of dresses, toys galore.
19: And you had none of that?
18: No, and I was like, wow, this is nice.
17: An alien world to Renee, the most wonderful thing she'd ever seen. And, well, the little girls played in the bedroom. Shirley was with Bobby in the living room, talking. And then she called Renee.
18: So, I guess when it was time to leave, I didn't want to go. I said, can we stay longer?
17: No, but your new friend is coming with us, said Shirley.
18: I'm like, oh, okay, you know, so she came, and then that's how everything started.
17: So it did. It was to be an overnight, the girls were told, a little fun. They'd stay with Shirley in her Los Angeles motel room, return the next morning. That was the plan, said Shirley. But Shirley lied.
14: We got in the car, and we never went back. And my life completely changed from that point on. Completely.
19: This woman took you away?
14: Yes, and this was our...
19: You weren't being taken home again?
14: No, never back again.
19: Do you remember that feeling?
14: Yes, it was... I wanted to go home.
17: She had been kidnapped. Must have been. There was no little girls overnight in Shirley's motel room. They stopped there only to pack some belongings, hit the road, and a blissful childhood entered the fog of history. The memory of the beautiful bedroom. All she had to confront the nightmare just beginning.
13: Coming up, a four-year-old on the road with her kidnapper.
14: I knew that everything that was happening to us was completely wrong at a very, very young age.
13: When Dateline continues.
17: The story you'll hear now lives in the vivid, so real you could touch them memories of two frightened girls. It began in a downmarket motel whose L.A. neighborhood was most decidedly not child-friendly. It was to be a one-night sleepover with new friend Renee. Instead, a woman named Shirley simply didn't take her home again. Instead, she packed some belongings, put the girls in her car, and hit the road. Where did they go? The little girl had no idea. But she did know that from now on, she had a new name. They called her Pepper. Pepper Smith. She was not yet 5 years old.
14: We lived in cars and motels and going from state to state, staying at Salvation Armies to get a meal here and there, you know, just...
19: What's it like to live in a car?
14: It's horrible. It's embarrassing.
17: She was confused, of course, and terribly frightened at first. She begged, "Take me home." Shirley ignored her. She imagined running away.
14: I had nowhere to go, and I was too scared.
17: Then, as the weeks and months and then years went by, as her powers of reasoning grew, the question grew, too. Did her mother, Bobby, actually give her away? Shirley told Pepper that Renee was her sister. The two girls listened wide-eyed as Shirley explained to strangers that she was their grandmother, that their parents had been killed in a car accident.
14: I knew that everything that was happening to us was completely wrong at a very, very young age.
17: Why had she been taken? She didn't know. Not for money, certainly. There were no ransom demands. And without Pepper's birth certificate, Shirley couldn't use her to score public assistance, though she did use Renee that way. Frightened, compliant Renee, eager for a mother's love, even if that mother figure was Shirley.
18: I never wanted to do anything wrong. I felt like if I did something wrong or whatever, she wouldn't love me. She would give me away.
17: Wouldn't love me? Shirley told her, says Renee, that she was born to a prostitute drug addict named Jerry, that Shirley saved baby Renee, raised her as a daughter, but kept Renee in line by threatening to abandon her.
19: Did she ever threaten to do that?
18: Mm-hmm. Yeah, many times we'd do something wrong, and she would say, well, you stop doing that, or I'm going to send you off to Jerry's house.
17: And so they lived a life of packing up and fleeing state to state, one flop house to the next, searching for the cheapest place to stay and then skip out of. Hunger, constant. Medical care, non-existent. When money ran out, as it often did, Shirley drove to the nearest truck stop. The girls would bed down in the car and watch Shirley sneak off to do, well, they didn't know. And alone and frightened, they held on to each other and watched the shadows of strange men pass by their car. Until the night when, terrified and unable to sleep, Renee followed Shirley.
18: She's taking a long time, and I'm getting scared because I'm thinking she left or she's died or something. So I go into where they work on the cars, and she's like on the side over here, and he's on top of her. And I didn't know what was going on. I got scared, and then she seen me, and she yelled at me and said, "Get out of here. Go."
20: At least then they had a bit of money.
17: But always, Pepper was afraid. Afraid to ask for help. Afraid to ask why she'd been taken. Afraid of Shirley's threats.
14: She would scare us to believe that we were in a better place. She was doing something good for us.
20: Did you ever understand why she wouldn't take you back home?
14: Her personality was very up and down, like very angry. And so if I asked questions, she would say stuff like, if you want to find your mom, she's on the street shooting heroin and a prostitute.
17: Tirades were frequent. Neglect, part of life. Verbal and physical abuse a regular occurrence.
18: She would whip us with the belt, slap us, verbally cuss at us, verbally abuse us.
20: And threatened to send you away.
18: Right.
14: I just took the belt because it just, if you take it, this is, it's hard to explain, but if you just take it, it calms, she gets out of the rage faster, so to speak.
17: They went to school when they could, made very few friends and lost the ones they did make, struggled to be ordinary kids and then normal teenagers.
18: All I wanted to be is loved, that's it. And I never got any kind of love that I wanted.
17: Instead, they were trapped. Truck stop nomads in the care of a woman who it seemed clear had kidnapped at least one, if not both of them. And they drifted, one dumped to another across any number of state lines for years. And then, sometime in the early 80s, they settled down. Here. Shirley pulled up to this motel in Los Angeles County and took a job as the motel's cleaning woman in exchange for a free room. And if it wasn't much, at least it gave them some measure of stability. And they signed up at a local school, junior high for Pepper, high school for Renee, much to Shirley's disapproval.
14: Shirley would tell us, girls don't go to school. They get married. Why do you want to go to school? I didn't like being late to school. Mm-hmm. I didn't like being absent all the time.
17: So they got themselves up every morning and went to school and kept going. And then Pepper was 12. 8 of those years with Shirley, when she saw her chance to escape and seized it. She made herself useful as a babysitter for the couple next door in room 109. And when the family moved out of the motel, Pepper went with them. But it didn't last long. Pepper's new household, caught in its own spiral of alcoholism and dysfunction, was as troubled and messy as her own life was. She swallowed her pride and moved back to room 110 Colonial Motel, even though by then, says Pepper, Shirley didn't seem to care much what she did.
14: I remember when I was trying to so-called run away, plot my escape, before it went into action, I was in my mind going, I'm going to show her. She'll care. Like, I remember thinking that, but she didn't care. She didn't come to get me.
17: Still, having tasted freedom once, Pepper was determined to get away from her kidnapper for good. A second time she took a chance, moved out with a family, and a second time had to return. And then finally, by the time she turned 16, Pepper left for good. But that meant she left Renee behind too. Renee, who so needed Pepper and was alone now with Shirley.
18: She was my best friend growing up. That was my best friend. You know, we did everything together. We fight like sisters. We did everything together.
17: Renee was feeling abandoned.
18: I was telling her, don't go, you know, stay here. You know, I need you. You're my sister. So she went, she did her thing, and I was upset and I was sad.
17: By 1986, and on her own now, Pepper had all but given up hope that she'd ever find her real parents. But now she began to encounter a more immediate problem. The inevitable trouble that comes with having no real name, no birth certificate, no ID. Though she was enrolled in school under the name Rhonda Smith at Shirley's urging, she had no way to prove this was her legal name. And without some cooperation from Shirley, her search for such documents seemed hopeless. And then,
20: how did you find out that she was sick?
14: She turned completely yellow. And they diagnosed her with pancreatic cancer, and she literally died quickly after that.
17: With Shirley on her deathbed, Pepper tried to act like the dutiful daughter, went to see her regularly, tried to make her comfortable. But there was another terribly important reason to see her then, maybe the most important. One last opportunity to find out who she was.
20: As she was dying, did did you try to find, maybe she'd make a deathbed confession and say, yes, I did take you, and here are what your parents' names are and how to find them, and any of that happen? Did you ask?
16: Oh, yeah.
17: And Shirley had a response for the girl she renamed Pepper. The question was, what could she do with that answer?
13: Coming up, if J.C. Dugard could be found after 18 years, certainly there must be hope for Pepper.
14: It triggered a lot of my own personal memories, and how come I didn't get found? And I felt still missing.
13: But would she be missing much longer when Dateline...
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0: The girl they call Pepper Smith sat at the deathbed of the woman who'd stolen her, with questions burning in her brain. She had to know, who was she? Where did she come from? Who were her parents? What was her true identity? And at the very least, where could she find the documents that could give her a real life? She took a roundabout route. She asked the question indirectly.
1: I took driver's ed just like any 16-year-old wants to get their driver's ed. I want to be free. I want to go work and be free from all this. You know, I have a plan, you know, and I asked her for, I need my birth certificate. You know, I need this. I need, you know, and she told me they changed the laws. You can't get your driver's license until you're 18 years old. Yeah. And I'm supposed to believe this as I sit in a classroom where I've got friends who are getting permits.
0: Of course.
1: So she took the lies with her. She was not going to tell.
0: What about the birth certificate?
1: Never really gave me a concrete answer. Nothing. You couldn't get anything out of her. The lies stayed with her.
0: Shirley knew the answers, of course. Knew the whole bizarre story. But she looked Pepper in the eye through her obvious pain and told her nothing. She left the lies behind and took the truth to her grave on July 29, 1986, at the age of 63. She was buried here, this cemetery, in an unmarked grave. Renee, now 19, got on with life, moved in with her boyfriend. Soon Pepper showed up at their apartment, homeless and nowhere else to turn to. And everywhere Pepper went from then on, Shirley's poison gift followed. Because of that woman and what she did, Pepper was, officially at least, a non-person. So it took a little while for determination to come back. She was in her mid-20s, a single mother by then. If only she could find her birth certificate, that could lead her to her parents. Anyway, she needed documents to live. She needed a passport. So she contacted state offices, their departments of vital records, with perhaps predictable results. Tell me what it feels like when you know you have to go to an official and ask for something that you really, really, really, really need. And you kind of know, you think how it's going to go.
1: I get emotional usually. I usually cry. It just brings me to a sad place.
0: So you'd be sitting across the desk from somebody crying.
1: Oh, absolutely.
0: And they
1: wouldn't
0: do anything for you. Mm-hmm. Would say, I can't do anything for you, probably.
1: You need this document. This is what you need to provide.
0: Sorry.
1: I have no way to get this document because I don't know my parents' name. And I don't know my real name. Pepper.
0: And once again, Pepper felt, perhaps understandably, like giving up. But by then she was living with her daughter in South Lake Tahoe, working as a waitress. And what do you know? Hometown girl J.C. Dugard, kidnapped years and years earlier, was found.
1: The community was just buzzing all over the place with joy. And I was happy for J.C. Lee. But it triggered a lot of my own personal memories, you know, and how come I didn't get found? And I felt still missing.
0: So, once again, charged up with determination, she launched a fresh attempt. Turns out there's such a thing as adult adoption. Find someone to adopt her, and even if she couldn't find her parents, at least she could get an official identity and a birth certificate, and thus, a passport. A friend offered to adopt her. So Pepper and friend applied and waited. And something quite amazing happened. Someone in that great California bureaucracy did some research. A lot, apparently. Actually talked to Pepper, asked her questions, hauled out records not readily available online. All Pepper could offer were the names Bob and Bobby and the date of her birth. And somehow, buried among all those files in all their hundreds of millions, a match. And there it was, came in the mail, after all these years, a copy of her actual birth certificate. The key to unlock her past, though she had no idea then, looking at that birth certificate, that the appropriate question should have been this. Was this her real past?
2: Coming up, a journey ending?
1: This is it, you know, I was like, whoa.
2: Or was it just beginning? When Dateline continues.
0: For 37 years, she'd been searching for her parents, her life, her name. And now, just as she'd given up ever finding the answer, here it was, a copy of her birth certificate with her real name in black and white, Rhonda Patricia Christie. And there were the names of her parents, too, Robert and Barbara Christie.
1: This is it. You know, I was like, whoa, they were my parents, that Bobby and Bob. They were my parents.
0: With their names and Social Security numbers, Rhonda and her friends tracked down a phone number in Ohio. She dialed the number. A man answered. It was June 5th, 2010.
1: I said, are you Robert Dean Christie? Because that was on the birth certificate. And he said, yes. And I said, are you married to a Barbara Blackwelder? Or were you married? You know, I didn't know. He said, yes. And then I said, I think I'm Rhonda Christie, or do you know Rhonda Patricia Christie? And then there was a long pause.
0: This is who she was talking to. His name is Bob Christie.
3: I almost dropped the phone. She knew I'd hesitated, and she said, this is your daughter, Rhonda. And it was something that clicked in my mind that I reckon the voice rang a bell.
1: And he called to my mom, Barbara, to pick up the phone. She saw Rhonda's on the phone. She picked up the phone, and the first thing out of her mouth was, Shirley stole you.
0: Pepper was shaking inside and out.
1: I went into, like, a very, the most emotions I think I've ever had in my entire life, ever.
0: The memories were true, or so it certainly seemed. She got on a plane for Ohio. They were all, of course, 37 years older, and in a way, strangers now. But here they were, all the images she had clung to in fantasy, dreamed about, for those 37 long years.
4: And there you are in your bath.
5: All those rolls, too.
4: Yeah, you was a chubby little baby.
5: And happy.
4: There was, and look at you, just learning to walk and smiling the whole way. You had a good life, honey.
5: I know.
0: So it was happy and sad, comforting, but also deeply strange. Because sitting on this couch, Pepper heard some stunning revelations. Such as, these were not her birth parents. She had been adopted, and the arrangement was mysterious. And now, it was Barbara's turn to tell a story. Shirley had been her friend, she said, had told her about a woman working in the sex trade named Jerry Smith who didn't want her babies. And one day, Shirley showed up at Barbara's house with a 3-month-old baby she called Rhonda Patricia Smith. Barbara could see it was a little iffy. But she wanted that baby so badly. And so, she said, she ignored the red flags.
4: Nope, didn't care. Didn't really care.
0: She was going to see to it, she said, that Rhonda was loved and cared for by the best parent she could ever possibly have. Bob and Barbara legally adopted their little princess 4 years later, in the fall of 1973. And it was shortly after that, said Barbara, when Shirley and Renee showed up at her door.
4: And the kids played together, and we visited together, and she asked if Rhonda could come spend the night with Renee, and it took me a while to get an answer to that. I really had to think about that hard. I'm one of these tender-hearted people, and I said, well, I want her to know her sister.
0: Sister? Why, yes. Barbara told Rhonda she and Renee were half-sisters, daughters of the same mother, the woman who worked the streets. Barbara said that by then, she didn't trust Shirley with Rhonda, but...
4: I want Rhonda to know her sister. I wanted her to have family and stuff. And I asked Bob, and he said no, she couldn't at first. And then he relented, let her go. And next morning we went to get her, and they were gone.
0: And they didn't come back. Bob and Barbara called the police right away, of course. But here's what they said they were told, that the police could do nothing for them since they'd allowed Rhonda to leave with Shirley. They were on their own. And so, desperate, they said, they started their own search. Discovered Shirley had taken the girls to a relative's house several states away. But when they got there, it was too late. All that remained sitting on the porch were the little red shoes Rhonda wore the day she was kidnapped. It was hopeless. They returned to their childless home. Nothing left but the photographs of the little girl who stopped growing up for them at 4. And now, out of the blue, that phone call. And here she was.
6: Good, how are you?
7: I'm good.
4: It is definitely a gift.
3: Not only did we get a daughter, we got a granddaughter.
0: Just in time, it turns out. Barbara had terminal cancer. She would die a year later. Still, back then, they celebrated. Renee joined them for Rhonda's birthday and the Christie's 38th wedding anniversary. An amazing reunion. So, of course, Dateline was happy to broadcast it all around the country on March 25th, 2011. No idea that something quite unbelievable would happen. Because one of the people who tuned in that night was a woman named Jerry. And oh, what a story she had to tell.
2: Coming up, it was a story two sisters had waited a very long time to hear.
8: 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Yep, that means it's confirmed.
2: When Dateline...
9: This is the sound of Claire cooking dinner at home. And that's the sound of a fraud alert from Wells Fargo flagging a charge for a pricey restaurant in Paris. Considering Claire isn't in Paris right now, that seemed odd to the bank and to Claire. Two taps later, Claire says nope to the charge, and Wells Fargo is on the case. However you make money work, Wells Fargo can work with that.
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0: This is the sound of Claire cooking dinner at home. And that's the sound of a fraud alert from Wells Fargo flagging a charge for a pricey restaurant in Paris. Considering Claire isn't in Paris right now, that seemed odd to the bank and to Claire. Two taps later, Claire says nope to the charge and Wells Fargo is on the case. However you make money work, Wells Fargo can work with that.
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2: When we first told you the story about Pepper Smith and her lifelong journey to find her family, her identity, it was a Friday night in March 2011, and the following Monday morning.
3: My office received a call, and then I received an email.
2: Attorney Gloria Allred found herself looking at a remarkable message. Allred had been helping the two sisters deal with their new identity issues, and there it was. The ping of a message on her BlackBerry.
3: When I looked at the email, I just couldn't even believe it. I looked at it about three times. Am I really seeing this?
2: It was a woman claiming to be the biological mother of both Pepper and Renee, claiming to be the woman who, according to Shirley and Barbara, was a child-abandoning, drug-addled prostitute, probably dead. Could this woman really be their mother? Hardly a claim Allred could take on simple faith.
3: I asked her to come in to see me the very next day, which she was very anxious and happy to do. I asked her to bring whatever evidence she had.
2: And in that meeting, the woman presented her evidence.
3: She brought some photos that she had of Pepper and Renee when they were very little.
2: She told Allred she had been a waitress when the girls were little. Brought a photo of that, too. And a picture of Shirley. And also a photo of a man she said was the girl's father, long since dead. She said her name was Jerry.
3: I asked her immediately, Jerry, would you be willing to do a DNA test? She said, I'll take the DNA test, but these are my children. I know it.
2: Allred put the DNA test on a fast track and waited. And within a week, called Pepper and Renee to her office.
3: I asked her to come in to see me the very next day, which she was very anxious and happy to do. I asked her to bring whatever evidence she had.
2: And in that meeting, the woman presented her evidence.
3: She brought some photos that she had of Pepper and Renee when they were very little.
2: She told Allred she had been a waitress when the girls were little. Brought a photo of that, too. And a picture of Shirley. And also a photo of a man she said was the girl's father, long since dead. She said her name was Jerry.
3: I asked her immediately, Jerry, would you be willing to do a DNA test? She said, I'll take my children. I know it.
2: Allred put the DNA test on a fast track and waited. And within a week, called Pepper and Renee to her office to hear in person the results of the test.
4: 99.99% probability.
5: That's it.
4: Yep, that means it's confirmed.
5: That's it. I can't believe this is actually happening. I really can't right now.
2: How soon could they meet Jerry? The sisters wanted to know. And what's she like? How did she know Shirley? We arranged a reunion for the next day. Jerry arrived first and told us how she saw her long-lost girls on our program.
6: I saw the picture of Shirley. I went crazy. I was hysterical.
4: That means it's confirmed.
5: That's it. I can't believe this is actually happening. I really can't right now.
2: How soon could they meet Jerry? The sisters wanted to know. And what's she like? How did she know Shirley? We arranged a reunion for the next day. Jerry arrived first and told us how she saw her long-lost girls on our program.
6: I saw the picture of Shirley. I went crazy. I was hysterical because I knew that's who she was. And then when I saw the girls, I knew they were mine.
7: After all those years of looking at them,
6: there they are.
7: What did that feel like?
6: It felt great. I was hoping I could find my children before I die because I'm getting old. And that was just like a miracle.
2: Jerry's story? The Shirley who took the girls had been her friend, turned roommate, turned babysitter.
6: She said, I'll babysit for you, you know, I'll take care of her while you work. I said, well, that's great, because I really thought I was blessed.

0: It was Renee she looked after, then Renee and Pepper, and then 2 years later, little brother Raymond Leonard Smith Jr. Wait, brother? It wasn't just the two girls. There was a younger brother the girls never knew they had. The father wasn't around very much. Jerry supported them all with what she could make as a waitress. Then Shirley made a change, a positive one, it seemed, at least financially.
1: She got this job, supposedly at the motel, managing, which was further from where I worked, so I arranged with her to watch the kids while I worked.
0: It was a godsend, really, since Jerry had to be hospitalized for weeks after Raymond was born, and then get back to work, and find a new home to take the kids to.
1: I'd come out there on my days off and stay with the kids and spend some time with them. And so then I had called her and told her that I was coming to get the kids, and the next day I went out there and gone.
0: Not a sign of them. No kids. No Shirley. Frantic then, she went to the police.
2: What did you tell them? Your children had been kidnapped?
1: Yeah. And they took the report, and that's the last I heard.
2: Did you go back and talk to them again?
1: I went down there 2 or 3 times, and they kept telling me the same thing. They hadn't found anything.
0: Jerry says she didn't know who else to talk to. So she looked on her own and found, year after year, nothing. Had no idea, she said, that Shirley had left Pepper with Barbara. That Barbara persuaded a court that Pepper had essentially been abandoned and thus could be adopted. Or that Shirley stole her back again. And then there they were, telling their story on Dateline, telling how Shirley and Barbara had described her.
1: Yes, I heard what they said about me. I was not a streetwalker. I was a waitress all my life.
2: They also said you didn't really want your children. You were happy to abandon them.
1: I never abandoned my children. Never. Ever. And would never, ever do that.
0: And she wasn't a drug addict either, she says. She's not had a smooth or easy life. And for much of it, she has missed her children and blamed herself for what happened.
2: Trusting Shirley?
1: Yes.
2: And for not having those kids under your wing all the time?
1: That's right.
2: Tell me about that.
1: Because to me, I feel like it was my fault because I put them in the hands of this monster.
0: We're in a hotel room in Los Angeles. Jerry is eager, anxious, terrified, visibly shaking. And then they come around the corner. Their first meeting in 37 years.
3: It's been a lifetime we've missed.
4: Oh, my God. I feel like it's dreaming still.
3: So do I.
4: I can't really get it yet.
3: I can't either.
4: I just want to see.
5: Can I just stare at you for a minute?
3: Yes, you can't do anything, honey.
5: I don't have a memory.
3: I'm sad because I was there with you guys.
6: Yes, you're
3: my babies. You're my babies. It's been 37 years, it's dead.
0: And just about here, as they cling and cry, something rather magical happens. The center of gravity shifts.
5: What happened?
0: It's Renee who wants the answers now.
1: You will know. You will know, I promise you. You were kidnapped. You were illegally adopted.
5: Me? But what happened to me? She was adopted, but what happened to me? I thought I would never find you, ever.
1: I thought I'd never find you either. I searched and I searched and I searched. I didn't know where to go. I had no money for attorney. And when I turned Dateline on and saw you girls, come on, honey.
5: Little Heather.
1: It's okay.
5: I thought you didn't care about me.
1: No, I loved you, both of you. I could never not love you. I had you.
5: I was so mad at you.
1: I'm sure
5: you were.
1: I
5: was so mad at you.
1: Honey, I understand.
5: I didn't know. I thought you gave me away.
1: No.
0: They spent hours together here, talking about their pasts, their likes and dislikes, their amazing similarity. We gave them a few weeks to get to know each other, then sat down again with Pepper and Renee.
7: So there it is. You have your mother,
6: But what now? Will you have a relationship with her?
7: We're going to move her in with me.
6: Move into your house?
7: Yes. Yes. Once she gets all her affairs in order, we're going to move her in.
6: Why?
7: Because I want her. My husband wants her, too, there. So I want to have a relationship with my mom. Like I was telling you earlier, I want to go shopping. I want to have lunch. I want to go buy stuff. I want to have Christmas, Thanksgiving, her there with me.
0: And Pepper? Well, for one thing, Pepper has adopted her real birth name, the one her parents gave her before it was lost in the abductions and adoption. It's Ronique. Ronique Smith.
8: I feel very content that everything has taken place, you know, the way it has played out. Finding my mom, my identity, the real identity, my biological father, seeing a picture of him, all these exciting things going on. But I think it's not over yet. I don't feel the journey's quite over yet. It's just starting. This part of it is just starting.
0: So it is, because, of course, one of them is still missing.
9: Coming up.
8: Our brother Raymond is still missing.
7: We know he's out there somewhere.
9: So he is, but not for long.
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0: It was Pepper's story when we began. Pepper, now officially Ronique, who set out to find a birth certificate and discovered a past richer and more complex than even she dreamed possible. To find, first, the mother of her memory, and then her long-lost birth mother. To discover that Renee was her actual sister, and now to learn she had a brother. Raymond Leonard Smith Jr. is what Jerry called him before he, too, was snatched away, abducted by the babysitter, Shirley. Where was he now? Jerry gave us a copy of his birth certificate. He'd be just about 40 now. And our chances of finding him seemed, frankly, slim. We called 40-year-old Ray Smith all over the country. There was Ray Smith in Colorado, Ray Smith in Maryland, in New Jersey, in Kansas. But did he go by the name Ray Smith? And then, a callback. It was the Ray Smith from Colorado. He had the right name, the right age, place of birth, had grown up without knowing any blood relatives. All this Ray Smith knew was his mother's name. According to his birth certificate, was Jerry. He was starting to sound a lot like our Ray. We asked if he'd submit to a DNA test. He agreed, and there was no doubt we'd found him. We brought Ray and his fiancée to a Los Angeles hotel and showed him the story of his sisters. In a way, his story, too.
1: I thought that the story itself was sad. It sounds like they had a rough life. And it was really similar to mine.
0: So it was. And it began the same way, too, when Shirley took him from Jerry. Except Ray was turned over to a woman named Anna Lee Brown, who named him Jimmy Brown. The only name he knew growing up.
1: She had told me that she had adopted me, but I was also shipped around a lot from home to home because she had a lot of health problems, from what I was told.
0: He was neglected, he said, and often abused, bounced around for years, until Anna Brown shipped him off to a Colorado couple when he was 14. And that's when he found his birth certificate, started calling himself Ray Smith, and began puzzling over the apparently unanswerable questions.

0: that. And as for life in Colorado, by the time he was 16...
1: things were getting a little rough. Maybe because of my past, I wasn't a real easy kid. So, I was put into foster care.
0: And then, he graduated from high school. He got a job, moved in with some friends, and started his own rock band. This YouTube video shows him singing lead. And for all he's wondered about his past, he'd come to believe he'd go to his grave without ever meeting a blood relative. Until now.
1: Wow. They're actually in the same building I'm in right now. That's amazing to me.
0: And here they were.
2: Oh, my baby.
3: Oh, it's been forever.
4: It's great to see you.
0: Meeting family for the first time.
1: You guys kind of look like me.
0: After so many years.
1: So this is my first time meeting my blood.
2: Let me know.
5: Oh, God.
2: No,
5: I do.
2: It's great.
5: Same
2: it's
5: mother
2: so
5: and
2: great.
5: Father.
0: And this is how Pepper's desperate search for a warm memory of a lost childhood ended.
6: You look like our dad.
2: You're great.
0: Far bigger than she imagined. Far better.
4: It's good to see you.
3: Oh, it's good to see you, too.
0: The family that was stolen.
6: It's amazing. It's the best gift ever.
1: Yes.
0: They sat here for hours, shared their photos, got to know each other, and made plans, like families do.
7: That's all for now. I'm Lester Holt. Thanks for joining us.
8: She said that things were getting really bad. There was no fear of anything like what happened. I don't know if something snapped. I was shocked, and I couldn't say anything.
9: A doctor comes home, but not for long.
10: I think my wife is having a stroke.
9: An hour later, she was back at the hospital she'd just left.
11: She had this blank stare in her eyes.
9: 3 days later, she was dead.
12: I said, she's my child. I gave birth to her. I want to know what happened to her.
9: At first, it was just a medical mystery.
13: I'm seeing a healthy, white female that for all intents and purposes should be alive.
11: To them, this was out of this world. Just couldn't make any sense of it.
9: But it soon became a murder mystery.
8: She said, are you sitting down?
9: Because once they finally discovered what killed her, the next question was who.
11: If he couldn't have her, no one was going to have her.
8: I still haven't made sense of it. I still haven't made sense of it.
7: I'm Lester Holt, and this is Dateline. Here's Dennis Murphy with Lethal Weapon.
14: The emergency room trauma team was losing her. She'd been wheeled in glassy-eyed and gasping for breath.
8: Her heart stopped, and they had to restart her heart.
14: And within minutes, machines were doing the breathing and blood circulation for 41-year-old Autumn Klein, wife, mother, medical doctor, a rising star in the field of women's neurology. A star whose light was dimming, even as they tried desperately to keep her going.
11: These are doctors who are treating trauma patients every day. This one had totally puzzled them.
14: The woman failing in the ER, Dr. Klein, was in many ways what modern Pittsburgh was all about. The gleaming downtown towers didn't need to worry anymore about grimy soot from the steel mill smokestacks along the river. The steel industry here had mostly died by the early 80s and moved overseas. Universities, technology, medicine, and finance. That was the foundation of the new Pittsburgh they called the Renaissance. And Robert Ferrante and his wife, Dr. Autumn Klein, relocated from Boston, were just the kind of Renaissance minds the city was hoping to attract. Autumn's colleague, Dr. Karen Roos.
15: She said that she loved Pittsburgh. She loved her patients, that the people of Pittsburgh were wonderful, and she was so happy to be there.
14: Autumn had always intended to be a caregiver. Her cousin, closest sisters, Sharon King, remembers that even as a little girl, she administered playtime TLC.
8: We had a doctor's office.

0: and our patients were our stuffed animals.
1: And Dr. Autumn Klein was holding clinic hours.
0: She was the doctor.
2: It was an interest that took root early for Autumn and never left. Always a top-of-her-class student in the Baltimore area. She later got her undergraduate degree in neuroscience from Amherst.
0: Now, helping people was the main thing. She was just so smart, so intelligent, so thoughtful, and so caring.
1: You and your husband must have been very, very proud of her.
3: We were.
2: Lois Klein is Autumn's mom.
3: We knew that she was putting her mind on her studies, and we were giving her the best education we could possibly give her, and she was taking advantage of it.
2: Med school was a certainty. Autumn announced she was heading to Boston. Her mother worried the city's crime rate was too high.
3: She said, "I'm going to Boston University Medical School," and I said, "No, you're not." And she said, "Yes, I am," and I said, "No, you're not." And she said, "Yes, I am," and she went to Boston University Medical School. She had a mind of her own.
2: In medical school, Autumn developed a romantic thing for a research colleague and he for her. Robert Ferranti, Bob to his friends, held a PhD in neuroscience and was hunting for cures to devastating brain illnesses like Lou Gehrig's and Huntington's diseases. He was also more than 20 years her senior, divorced with two grown kids.
3: I simply told her that that was a little bit too old for her. I didn't think that that was the right age.
2: But 2 days before graduation from med school, a determined Autumn, wasting no time, was walking down the aisle with her much older bridegroom.
1: And what was your impression of him, Sharon?
0: Nice guy, a charming guy, a bit heady, you know.
1: Egghead?
0: Yeah.
1: Nerdy?
0: Yeah. And she kind of was, and she kind of wasn't, you know.
2: The couple made a home just outside Boston. In a few years, a baby girl arrived into their hectic lives. Autumn took it in stride.
0: A 2 a.m. diaper change is nothing for her. She's, you know, I mean, a 2 a.m. call from the hospital, you have to come in to take care of this patient. You know, she's used to that.
2: The new mother was becoming a sought-after specialist in neurological ailments in women. But Autumn was growing frustrated with Boston, and professionally, she felt as though she'd crested there. That's when Pittsburgh loomed into view. In 2011, the University of Pittsburgh and its renowned sister medical center offered an ideal career move. For Bob, a new research lab. For Autumn, a chance to head her own department.
4: Autumn was not just a rising star, she was a shooting star. She was nationally recognized as a leader in her field at a very young age.
2: But still, something was gnawing at her, a kind of emotional vacuum. She wanted to have another child. By now in her early 40s, she was taking fertility treatments, hormone injections, but nothing was happening.
1: Was it really eating away at her that she wasn't getting pregnant? Time was going by.
0: Yes. And, you know, just speaking from experience, fertility treatments are the loneliest place a woman will ever go.
2: Looking back, her mom, Lois, recognizes now some worrisome signs, changes in her daughter.
3: I kind of saw that she wasn't herself too much anymore, that she was kind of a little, what do you call it, kind of a little down maybe here and there.
2: Then in early 2013, the couple tried a new approach to the baby problem. A fertility doctor thought the bodybuilding supplement known as creatine just might help Autumn get pregnant. As it turned out, her husband Bob had been using the stuff in his research. So on April 17th, Autumn Klein seemed ready to give creatine a try. She texted her husband that day, "I ovulate tomorrow." He answered, "Perfect timing. Creatine. Smiley face." These are hospital security camera pictures that show Autumn throughout the day and leaving work late that night. 10 minutes later, she was home. And minutes after that, her husband, Bob Ferranti, was on the phone to 911.
5: Somebody tell me now, one, what's the address of your emergency?
6: Hello, please.
2: His wife slumped on the kitchen floor, gasping for breath. The dispatcher asked the husband what he was seeing.
6: I think my wife is having a stroke.
2: Paramedic Steve Mason and his partner arrived at the Ferranti home to find a woman in very bad shape.
7: She was lying on her back on the kitchen floor. Her eyes were open, and she was unresponsive.
2: An hour after walking home from the medical center where she worked, Dr. Autumn Klein, seen here in hospital surveillance footage, was back as a gravely ill patient in its emergency room. And whatever was happening to her was a medical mystery to the team trying to keep her alive. Then they saw the blood, so neon red, so out of their experience.
8: When we come back, Autumn is surrounded by some of the best doctors in the country.
9: But no doctor can work miracles.
10: To them, this was out of this world. Just couldn't make any sense out of it.
9: Maybe someone else could. When Dateline continues.
2: Dr. Autumn Klein had been rushed by ambulance to the ER of the University of Pittsburgh Medical Center after slumping to the kitchen floor of her home.
7: We thought that there was definitely a possibility of a stroke, and we knew that she was in critical condition.
2: Now the trauma team surrounding her was trying desperately to keep her vital signs going. Alan Jennings, at the time a reporter with NBC's Pittsburgh affiliate WPXI, covered the story. He recounted what doctors later said about that night.
10: She had this blank stare in her eyes, barely a pulse.
1: And they didn't know what had happened to her.
10: No, they didn't.
2: Autumn was struggling to breathe.
10: And then in comes the ventilator.
1: The ventilator, the machines are now taking over.
10: Taking over to keep her alive so they could until they could determine what in the world was going on.
1: At some point, Alan, did they realize that this is one of their own? This is that brilliant young doctor that works in the women's neurology unit?
10: They did at one point. I don't know that they would have treated anyone any differently, but she was one of them, one of the team.
2: When Autumn's husband, medical researcher Bob Ferranti, arrived in the trauma room, he tried to give the team some of his wife's medical history. He explained she'd been on fertility hormones.
10: She had headaches, fainting spells, and that she generally was expressing that she hadn't been feeling well.
2: He told the ER doctors he thought his wife had suffered a stroke, though diagnostic tests said otherwise. By then, Bob Ferranti had already called his father and mother-in-law at their home near Baltimore with the bad news. Autumn's mother, Lois Klein, said they got in the car immediately to drive through the night to Pittsburgh. She was counting out the exits.
3: And I said, please let me get to Frederick. Then please let me get to Hagerstown. Please let me get to Hancock, and please let me get to Pittsburgh.
2: Back in the ER, a resident trying to rally Autumn's failing body stuck an IV into her and noticed something quite odd. Her blood in his tube showed shocking red.
1: And the observation of that doc at the bedside that this blood is too red. Why am I seeing blood this brilliantly red saturation?
10: To them, this was out of this world. Just couldn't make any sense out of it.
2: Eventually, Autumn went into cardiac arrest. Doctors managed to bring her back, barely.
10: They actually took turns doing chest compressions to try to get some reaction from her, to try to get her heart moving and pumping again.
2: Another doctor reviewed Autumn's symptoms and ordered up a test. He wanted a toxicology screen of her blood. Hours passed. Her blood was being pumped into a machine that was doing the oxygenating work of her heart and lungs. At some point, word had reached her cousin Sharon, now living in Washington State. Sharon talked by phone to Autumn's frantic husband, Bob, and was grateful for his medical background.
0: He was calling his colleagues, you know, he knows this neurologist or this person, this, you know, great, you know, use your resources. You know, I had no idea what was going on.
2: Eventually, though, Autumn lost brain function. By the time her parents finally made it to the hospital, they could see there was little hope for their daughter.
3: They had a lot of tubes and things hooked up to her. And I held her hand and I talked to her and I told her, you heal everybody else's brain. Why can't you heal your own?
2: Sharon wanted desperately to fly out from Washington State to see Autumn, but her Aunt Lois told her to wait.
0: That's my other half in that hospital bed. I need to be there.
2: Doctors managed to keep Autumn alive for 2 full days. At some point, Sharon could tell that Autumn's grieving husband had run out of hope.
0: And he did say to me, I'm going to go spend the last night with the love of my life. And at the time, I thought, it's not over yet.
2: But in the ER suite, everyone knew it was. Autumn's little girl was brought to her bedside.
3: She made some comment to somebody about, I don't think mommy's ever going to come home again.
2: On the third day after she'd been wheeled into the ER, Autumn's exhausted colleagues pronounced her dead and turned off the machines keeping her alive.
0: A lot of my life feels like it doesn't make sense without her. You know, she was there for everything.
2: Autumn's husband and family now had funeral plans to make and even darker days to get through. But one person wasn't done with the mysterious case of Autumn Cline. His work was just getting started. Dr. Todd Lukasiewicz, associate medical examiner for Allegheny County, performed the autopsy on Autumn.
11: It was regarded as a sudden, unexpected death.
2: Which meant the county needed to figure out why this otherwise healthy woman was dead. There was no reason to suspect fertility hormones, vitamins, or supplements like creatine could have led to her collapse. Her brain showed no signs of a stroke, though an examination of the heart did reveal an abnormally shaped heart valve.
11: It's a congenital anomaly found in approximately 2% of the population.
1: Does it lead to early death?
11: Not in your 40s. You need to be symptomatic.
2: At the conclusion of Autumn Cline's autopsy, the medical examiner was perplexed as to what killed this woman.
11: I'm not seeing anything. I'm seeing a healthy, white female that, for all intents and purposes, should be alive.
2: On the form that asked for cause of death, Dr. Lukasiewicz wrote, pending, no definitive answer. But in a few days' time, he would have more information. The blood work was back from the lab. Autumn Cline had suffered a very unnatural death.
9: Coming up, what exactly had killed Autumn?
0: I was shocked, and I couldn't say anything.
9: Or is the question, who? When Dateline continues.
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0: 2 days after Allegheny County's associate medical examiner performed his autopsy on Autumn Klein, the phone rang. The voice on the other end was from the hospital. Autumn's blood tests were back. Dr. Todd Lukasiewicz was startled to hear what the lab found.
1: Lethal, deadly amount of cyanide.
2: What did that tell you?
1: That told me that I have a cause of death now.
0: Cyanide, the poison of the Nazi death camps, and the Jonestown Massacre of the 70s. Lethal, fast-killing stuff. Not a common cause of death.
1: I have done approximately 3,500 cases in my career, and this is my first case of cyanide poisoning.
0: The lab's toxicology work found cyanide levels of 3.35 milligrams per liter in Autumn's blood.
2: So this is a lot of cyanide.
1: That's correct.
0: Still, he needed to confirm the results with his own tests. He wanted to re-examine Autumn's remains to see if he could find cyanide in other parts of her body. But by then, he had released it to the funeral home.
2: So here's an easy solution. You go back to the body and you take a second look.
1: Would love to. When we got the phone call on Tuesday that she had a lethal level of cyanide in her blood, I called immediately the funeral home and she had already been cremated.
0: But the ME still had samples of Autumn's blood. Its toxicology unit performed its own test for cyanide. Analyst Alicia Smith added a simple solution to the blood. If cyanide was present in the sample, it would turn the center well of this disc purple. She and Lukasiewicz demonstrated what they found.
3: Yes, this example that we use today is very representative of Autumn Klein's sample. It's almost identical.
0: Sure enough, the sample changed color.
1: Her color change was a deep, kind of dark purplish pink, and it was obviously positive for cyanide.
2: Does that saturation of color tell you you got a lethal amount?
1: Oh, yes, definitely. Any amount, even the 1 milligram per liter, even the light pink color change, means there's cyanide there, a significant toxic, if not lethal, amount of cyanide present.
0: Autumn Klein had died of cyanide poisoning. No question about it, he said. He grew even more confident when he reviewed the details of how she had collapsed and suffered. Cyanide, once ingested, can quickly starve the body of oxygen.
1: So oxygen's on the blood, but it's not being utilized by the body.
0: It was the trapped oxygen that had turned the blood in Autumn's veins that vivid red. He also considered the 911 call. As her husband is begging for help, Autumn could be heard moaning in the background.
4: Now she's like having a seizure, like she's... Jesus, sweetheart!
0: Lukasiewicz says that was likely Autumn struggling to breathe, another important sign that cyanide was in her system. He knew he had a bizarre death in his hands and immediately contacted the police.
1: I called the detectives and I let them know, cause of death is cyanide poisoning. You need to help me with the manner of death.
0: He wanted to know if Autumn had committed suicide or been poisoned, in other words, murdered.
5: There's a note on my desk saying that the coroner's office had a woman come in who had a lethal level of cyanide in her system.
2: Cyanide poisoning?
5: Yes.
2: How many of those have you seen in your career?
5: This is my first one.
0: Soon, Autumn's mom was given the news about the blood results. She then called her niece, Sharon King, out in Washington.
6: She said, "Are you sitting down?" I was like, "Okay." And she said it was cyanide.
2: Just like that.
6: And I was shocked. And I couldn't say anything. I couldn't catch my breath.
0: When Autumn's colleague, Dr. Karen Roos, heard about it, she knew right away her friend had suffered an agonizing death.
7: As a medical professional, I know about how people die of cyanide poisoning. And I couldn't dwell on that.
0: And just as in an old Agatha Christie cozy murder mystery about a cyanide poisoning in the village, the inspector was about to call. Pittsburgh senior investigators were en route to talk to Robert Ferrante. Did he have any idea how cyanide found its way into the bloodstream of his late wife?
8: Coming up, a husband's theory of how and why his wife died.
2: So what do you say?
5: Why would she do this to herself?
8: What was he suggesting? And did he know something that police didn't? When Dateline continues...

0: 5 days after doctors turned off the machines on Dr. Autumn Klein, Pittsburgh police detectives made their way to the three-story brick house where she made a home with her daughter and husband, medical researcher Robert Ferrante. Veteran detective Jim McGee took the lead. Ferrante greeted him and his partner.
1: We start talking to him and what he can tell us about what happened to his wife at that point.
0: Ferrante told the detectives how his wife had arrived home that night a little before midnight.
1: And how she came through the door and just collapsed on the floor.
2: Oh, God.
0: He then recounted what he told 911.
2: I think my wife is having a stroke.
0: He thought his wife had suffered a stroke. The detectives informed him he was wrong about that.
1: We asked him if he knew that his wife died of cyanide poisoning.
3: So what did he say?
1: He kind of gasped and said, why would she do this to herself?
3: Why would she do that to herself?
1: That's correct.
0: To the cops, the man looked visibly shaken. It seemed he was suggesting his wife had committed suicide. Ferrante then told the story about Autumn trying and failing to get pregnant. He said she'd recently been taking the supplement called creatine in the hopes it would help with fertility. Veteran Detective Harry Lutton understood the late wife's emotional agony.
4: She's trying to have another child, and that's a lot of stress on a woman when they're trying to have children and they can't have children.
0: Could Autumn's distressed state of mind have led to suicide? Detectives had to consider that as a theory. But cyanide, that's an unusual way to kill yourself, and it's a hard-to-get poison. How could Autumn have gotten her hands on it?
4: Well, we looked into the labs that, you know, where she worked. She didn't work in a lab. She worked with patients.
3: She was a clinic doctor, right?
4: Yes.
3: She was working hands-on.
4: Yes.
0: But there were other labs at the medical complex, labs stocked with poisons, including cyanide. Maybe Autumn wandered into one of those. Detectives pulled hospital security cam footage from that last day, and here's what they saw. That's Autumn as she's getting ready to leave work. She goes up a set of escalators, disappears for roughly 6 minutes, before coming back down and heading home. Question: in those minutes missing from the camera's eye, had she found her way into a lab with toxins?
3: And maybe this is where she goes to get her hands on cyanide to inexplicably kill herself.
1: That's correct.
0: Yet there was a problem with that scenario, a big one. The investigators learned that to get into any of those labs, Autumn would have needed a special access card.
3: Is there any sign that she had a card swipe that put her in an area where another researcher or somebody might have had cyanide?
4: No. There's no card swipes at the time that she left work.
0: The more they dug, the less detectives believed this unexpected death was a suicide. True, Autumn was frustrated by her infertility, but disappointment was all it was, thinks her cousin Sharon. Suicide was never on her radar.
5: That was not Autumn. That was just not Autumn.
0: Family, friends, and colleagues agreed. Autumn was a woman with plans to live, not die. She had a daughter she adored and was scheduling vacations and new research projects just before her death.
3: So if she didn't take it, and your theory is that she hasn't killed herself, the only place to go is homicide.
1: That's correct.
0: Who would want to murder Autumn Klein? The spouse is almost always a suspect till they're not, but the husband here, Bob Ferrante, was a renowned medical researcher. He didn't seem to fit the bill.
3: Professional guy.
4: Yes.
3: Well-regarded, there don't seem to be any money issues in the household.
4: That's true.
0: In fact, the marriage of Ferrante and Klein appeared to outsiders to be a good one. Still, detectives had to consider the husband's line of research. He worked routinely with toxins in his lab, but not with cyanide. More than a week after they first interviewed the husband, detectives began talking to his lab associates.
4: The people that we talked to said that there was no research with cyanide.
0: Yet detectives were just getting started with their investigation. They combed through labs and laptops, interviewed friends and colleagues, reanalyzed hospital footage.
1: I think once we got all that together and got all the pieces of that puzzle together, we had our picture.
0: A picture, he said, that revealed only one person who had the motive and the means to kill Autumn Klein, her husband, Bob Ferrante. Though the evidence was largely circumstantial, 3 months after Autumn's death, the cops were ready to make an arrest. At the time, Bob Ferrante was visiting his sister in Florida. Pittsburgh PD Detective Lutton headed south to make the arrest. But when he got there, the sister said Ferrante was gone.
4: She said that he got a phone call from an attorney and he got in a car and said, I got to go, and he left.
3: Did you think that Dr. Ferranti was doing a runner on you? He was trying to get away?
4: Yes. Yes. I mean, we were told that he was going to his attorney, but he's running from us. He knew we were coming.
3: On your books, he's a fugitive.
4: Yes.
0: But not for long. As it turned out, Ferranti was on his way back to Pittsburgh to turn himself in, says his attorney, when he was pulled over by state police in West Virginia and later handed over to Pittsburgh authorities. Police had their man. Now they and the Commonwealth of Pennsylvania had to prove to 12 men and women that he was the right one.
3: They heard a clean
6: case.
3: They
6: heard a very clean case.
0: To Jeffrey A. Manning, the judge who would preside over it all, the case against Bob Ferranti, far from a sure thing, could well leave jurors scratching their heads.
6: And I'm not one for predicting verdicts, but I would not have predicted one here.
3: It could have gone either way and you wouldn't have been surprised?
6: That would be correct.
7: Coming up, was jealousy a possible motive for murder? What did Bob Ferranti discover about his wife?
5: If this were somebody that she was remotely interested in, she would have told me.
7: When Dateline...
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0: Dr. Autumn Klein and Robert Ferranti had all the trappings of success and happiness. A nice three-story home a short drive from the heart of the city. Prestigious jobs at the University of Pittsburgh and its medical center. At one time, it all seemed enviable.
1: Did you think they were a good couple?
2: Yeah, I did.
0: And then it all went so wrong. Autumn, dead from apparent cyanide poisoning. Her husband now, a year and a half later, standing trial for her murder. Even to the presiding judge, with years on the bench, this was a first.
3: You had a very intelligent man who's accused of poisoning his wife. You have experts who argue with one another.
1: And tip-top good lawyering going
3: very, on. Very good lawyering, very good experts.
0: And it would be up to prosecutor Lisa Pellegrini to explain what drove an otherwise mild-mannered scientist to kill the wife he supposedly loved, and in such a cruel manner. She opened by describing a man infuriated, one losing control of his more successful wife, who had in turn grown tired of him.
4: Alan Jennings in the courthouse.
0: Reporter Alan Jennings was in the courtroom.
5: Prosecutors say he was obsessed, jealous. His marriage, he realized he was going to be dumped by his wife.
0: The prosecutor asserted that the marriage was in freefall at the time of her death. Autumn believed her husband had emotionally checked out, especially when it came to the issue of having another child. She more or less told her cousin Sharon he was a cold fish.
2: My husband's a psychologist, and she said, I need you to ask him if there's such a gene as for compassion, because if there is, then Bob is lacking it.
1: Wow. That just describes acres of sadness, doesn't it?
2: Yeah.
0: The prosecutor showed an email Autumn had sent her husband in the months before her death. She wrote, I realize now I have been alone in this entire emotional journey. I can't even speak to you without getting angry.
1: Did she ever say, Sharon, I'm going to leave him? This isn't working?
2: Yes, she did
1: said
2: to
1: that
2: me.
1: To you.
2: She did to me, yes.
0: And he was positively rattled to the core, said the prosecutor, when he found out Autumn was texting and emailing a male colleague she'd spent time with at a conference in San Francisco. Bob Ferranti, said the prosecutor, suspected his wife was having an affair. Autumn's cousin was certain that wasn't true.
2: If this were somebody that she was remotely interested in, she would have told me.
1: So you don't think anything physical was happening, certainly?
2: No.
0: But as the prosecutors told it, the defendant believed otherwise. Rather than shoring up a crumbling marriage, the embittered scientist, his wife, the new rising star, came up with a cold-blooded solution. He poisoned her.
5: The motivation, just jealousy, that if he couldn't have her, no one was going to have her.
0: Ferranti, the prosecutor said, thought he could get rid of his wife quickly by slipping her cyanide. When she didn't die immediately, he had to come up with a plan B to mislead the paramedics and doctors. The prosecutor played that 911 call.
6: I think my wife is having a stroke.
5: The prosecution was establishing Dr. Ferranti's attempts to lead everybody that he encountered, starting with the 911 operator. And he said, well, I think she's had a stroke.
1: So steering it.
5: Steering it.
0: Then when Autumn finally died, according to the prosecutor, Ferranti said something that he thought would keep the cause of death secret. Lois Klein testified that her son-in-law said flatly he did not want an autopsy.
7: I said, I'm her mother and I want an autopsy.
1: Because you wanted to know the cause of death?
7: I said, I can't believe you don't want to know what happened to her. And his response was that people do that. They do autopsies, and then the people don't want to know the results of it. So that was that.
0: The prosecution had described a man who'd lost control of his wife, killed her, and then tried desperately to cover it up. Defense attorneys Bill Diffenderfer and Wendy Williams.
1: You get this picture of a jealous guy whose career is being eclipsed by his wife, thinks she's got a lover, and bang, she's dead.
8: Well, that's the spin that the Commonwealth put on this thing, and obviously we think the reality is that's not the case.
0: They said the prosecutor's alleged motive here made for great melodrama, but it was miles away from the truth.
9: Bob was very successful, Huntington's disease, ALS, on the verge of some big breakthroughs.
0: Bob Ferranti, they countered, was a brilliant researcher and a loving man, devoted to helping his wife, not hurting her. And to sell that image, they flabbergasted the courtroom by calling the defendant himself to the stand.
3: So in this case, the defendant made that choice. I've often said that it's risky at at best. The minute the defendant takes the stand, we now have the government's proof versus the defendant's credibility.
0: A gamble, his defense team said, Ferranti was willing to make. He wanted jurors to see him for the man he was, one who loved his bright, complicated wife.
9: He wanted to help the jury understand what was going on in their marriage and you know, tell them how badly his wife wanted to have a child.
0: Yes, he conceded he had been a jealous husband for a brief moment, but then he and Autumn had kissed and made up in the weeks before her death.
8: They go on a trip to Puerto Rico with their daughter. As the neighbors describe, when they come back, they're glowing, they're in love, they're holding hands. Those actions speak a thousand words.
0: In the moments after his wife collapsed, he said he honestly thought she was having a stroke. When she died, he wanted simply to honor her wishes and donate her organs. And that's why he did not want an autopsy.
8: He was aware that if an autopsy is done, a full autopsy is done, it will destroy the ability to donate the organs, which was his wife's request.
0: A loving and loyal husband to the end, according to the defense. Not a mad scientist treating his wife like a lab rat, killing her with cyanide. Speaking of which, they said, the prosecution's claim of how Autumn died was all wrong.
8: There is not evidence that my client had anything to do with her death, let alone her death caused by cyanide.
0: An age-old poison, its connection to a medical researcher and his doctor wife, were about to be analyzed beneath a very different kind of microscope, the unforgiving eye of the law.
10: Coming up, would someone as smart as Robert Ferrante really use something as obvious and easy to trace as cyanide?
8: Well, that's like me buying a shotgun, telling everybody, hey, I just bought a shotgun, and 2 hours later, my wife is deceased from a shotgun shot.
11: Couldn't be that stupid.
8: He would be the dumbest guy in the universe.
10: When Dateline continues.
12: This is the sound of Claire cooking dinner at home. And that's the sound of a fraud alert from Wells Fargo flagging a charge for a pricey restaurant in Paris. Considering Claire isn't in Paris right now, that seemed odd to the bank and to Claire. Two taps later, Claire says nope to the charge and Wells Fargo is on the case. However you make money work, Wells Fargo can work with that.
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12: This is the sound of Lucy staying on top of her spending. 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

0: The Commonwealth of Pennsylvania had tried to paint Robert Ferranti as a jealous husband, driven by rage to poison his wife. How did he do it? Prosecutors believed he slipped the cyanide inside a drink and gave it to her shortly after she came home that night. A theory, said Judge Manning, that was tough to prove.
1: No one stood there with their two eyes and said, I saw him put the cyanide in the drink and give it to her. No one said that.
2: That is a weak point in the prosecution's argument.
1: Of course
2: they wish they had it, but they didn't.
1: Of course it is. But keep in mind, circumstantial evidence, even though most people don't believe what it really is very powerful.
0: Prosecutor Lisa Pellegrini told the court that Ferranti used his wife's vulnerability, namely her infertility, to trick her into taking cyanide that night. Earlier in the day, Autumn had sent him this text. I ovulate tomorrow. He texted back, perfect timing, creatine, smiley face.
3: Creatine.
4: Creatine.
3: This is the solution.
4: This is it.
0: Ferranti, the prosecutor alleged, had convinced his wife that creatine could help her get pregnant. He whipped up a poison drink knowing she'd take it as soon as she came home. The poison drink theory was corroborated by something told later to a doctor friend of Ferranti.
4: Dr. Ferranti told him, he said, I don't know, she came home, I gave her a creatine drink, she drank it, and she passed out on the floor.
0: And no one may have been the wiser for it if it hadn't been for a lab test that found a sky-high amount of cyanide in Autumn's blood. Subsequent tests, the prosecutor added, were also positive for the poison. Associate medical examiner Dr. Todd Lukasiewicz underscored that for the jury.
2: What caused this woman's death was?
5: Cyanide poisoning, period.
2: No doubt.
5: No doubt.
0: Nor was there any doubt, said the prosecutor, as to who poisoned Autumn. Police discovered the defendant's laptop hidden in an office safe, and inside it, a wealth of information that told them Bob Ferranti had indeed been a very busy researcher in the months before his wife's death.
4: Dr. Ferranti was Googling searches concerning cyanide, where to purchase it, how to purchase it, the effects on people.
0: And he didn't stop there. The prosecutor said Bob Ferranti then made an interesting request to his lab associates, something later relayed to detectives.
4: He goes to the purchasing person in the laboratory, and he tells this person that he wants to order a bottle of cyanide.
2: Has he ever done that before, detective?
4: Never.
0: Better yet, the detectives explained, the doctor asked for the cyanide to be delivered overnight.
2: And when is all this in relation to Autumn's slumping to the floor in her home?
4: 2 days prior.
2: 2 days prior?
4: Yes.
0: Ferranti, he said, had even left his fingerprint on the container, which, interestingly to them, had 8.3 grams of cyanide missing.
2: What, like a heaping teaspoonful, maybe, of cyanide?
4: I think about a teaspoonful would be about 8 grams.
2: Is that a lethal amount of cyanide?
4: Yes.
0: Prosecutor Lisa Pellegrini said the defendant thought he was so smart, fooling his wife and then everyone else, by using a poison he assumed was untraceable.
6: She's standing and looking at the jury, points to Ferranti. That man right there was one blood test away from the perfect murder.
0: Murder, responded the defense. What murder? Robert Ferranti, it said, did not commit a crime because there was no crime.
7: I said as forcefully as I could, we don't believe and we will never believe that Autumn Klein died from cyanide.
0: The defense was attacking the cornerstone of the Commonwealth's case. That blood test with its lethal reading of cyanide could never be trusted, it said.
7: There's no way that the result is reliable.
2: Throw it out.
7: Yes.
0: Because, he said, the lab initially screwed up with that 3.35 calculation. It only caught its error months later, correcting the level to 2.2, a still lethal amount of cyanide in Autumn's blood.
1: It certainly raises a real issue of its credibility.
2: And gives the defense something to work with.
1: Absolutely gave the defense a lot to work with.
0: Far more reliable, argued Ferranti's attorneys, was another test done in the weeks after Autumn's death. It too found cyanide in her blood, but at very low levels, nowhere near lethal.
7: And in this case, that alone, as Cyril Weck eloquently articulated, was more than reasonable doubt for this jury to acquit my client.
8: The reports are highly conflicting.
0: Dr. Cyril Wecht, the defense had introduced into the legal mix a renowned Pittsburgh and internationally recognized pathologist of many years. Dr. Wecht had weighed in on cases from the JFK assassination to the deaths of Elvis Presley and JonBenet Ramsey. He told the court the conflicting tests demanded a tiebreaker.
9: What you do is you got to send it in again for laboratory testing, preferably to a third highly respected toxicology lab. That was not done.
0: More compelling, he said, was evidence of scarring around Autumn's heart, which could have triggered an electrical malfunction, stopping the organ cold. Only on-the-spot CPR could have saved her.
9: And in the absence of somebody hitting you in the chest, somebody knowing what they're doing with training in cardiopulmonary resuscitation, you probably will die.
0: In other words, the defense said Autumn could have died of natural causes. They added that crime scene techs processed the house and never did find so much as a trace of the poison. And their client's cyanide Google searches, done for research purposes, not murder.
2: I mean, here he is in January asking questions of Google about the nature of cyanide. This looks very bad.
10: In April, he's asking about cyanide, potassium cyanide, neuroscience research project.
0: The defendant further explained his actions from the stand. He ordered the poison for work and even took it out of the box when it arrived. That's why his fingerprint was on the container. Besides, his lawyer added, a man as smart as Bob Ferranti would never use a weapon that could so easily be traced back to him.
7: That's like me buying a shotgun, telling everybody, hey, I just bought a shotgun, and 2 hours later, my wife is deceased from a shotgun shot.
2: Couldn't be that stupid.
7: He would be the dumbest guy in the universe.
0: In closing, the defense begged the jurors to use their common sense, which they later said is exactly what they did. Their common sense and the science presented told them Autumn Klein had died of cyanide poisoning because the defendant had given it to her. They found him guilty of first-degree murder.
10: Crushing.
7: Right.
10: Crushing. Especially in this case. Absolutely crushing.
7: Yep. Good description.
0: Robert Ferranti was sentenced to life in prison. At the time of our interview, Autumn's family felt they'd gotten justice. Their anger towards her husband had been overshadowed by all the what-ifs.
11: Not only do I grieve Autumn and the loss that she is to me and to us as a family and to our community and our friends, but also her patience. You know, my heart breaks for her patience.
0: It was all Dr. Autumn Klein had ever wanted to do, help others. Now that chance is gone. Swept away way too soon.
12: That's all for now. I'm Lester Holt. Thanks for joining us.
13: Here is the person I love. He's dying.
12: Her husband, a decorated military officer, shot in the dark of night.
14: It was an execution.
12: Was this some sort of hit?
15: He was in special forces. There must have been something at work.
12: That's what police thought, too, until they learned about the secret life of this husband and wife.
14: They would meet couples on the internet.
12: Was there a forbidden affair?
16: They were probably meeting for sex about four times a week.
12: And did it lead to murder?
17: She is absolutely cold-blooded.
12: Soon, there'd be questions for a mother and daughter.
15: It was another shock.
12: I'm Lester Holt, and this is Dateline.
18: Here's Keith Morrison.
19: The wind in the northern prairie sweeps across a vast flatland, sings through sparse woodlots, howls a dirge around the grave markers at a military cemetery a few miles south of the Canadian border. The final resting spot for a few dozen veterans, many of whom died in combat. This is where he is resting now. Major David Shannon, who lost his life in 2002. His mother Shirley comes here to visit and remember, his sister Brenda too when she's in town. Oh, how they worried that war might put him here. Except, war didn't. No, there never was a thought back then about what could happen far from combat, what did happen. All those strange things down south in North Carolina. Fayetteville is an old town, steeped in Revolutionary and Civil War history, smack in the middle of the Bible Belt. But now, cargo planes buzz in and out of Pope Air Force Base. And off past the confines of the city sprawls the immense Fort Bragg, home base of the computer whiz, the special ops major, David Shannon. His house was here, just a few blocks off base. The major, his wife Joan, and their four children. It was July 2002, like a sauna that night, so hot and humid. And then a light rain, the cool down began. David and Joan watched a movie on TV, fell asleep, and then...
13: I don't remember hearing the first shot. I remember that something woke me up.
20: And then you heard a shot.
13: And I know that whatever woke me up, I know my ears were already ringing. When I turn the light on and I see that he's shot, it, you know, shocks you. Never, ever forget that image. That is, you know, that's burned in my brain forever, no matter how much I try to... Here is the person I love. He's dying.
19: And by the time the police and the ambulance wailed up to the door, it was too late. David Shannon, just 40, was dead. All it took was a look, in fact, for lead detective Mike Murphy to see that what happened in Major Shannon's bedroom was highly intentional.
14: It was an execution. David Shannon was executed. The intruder came in while he was sleeping and placed a gun to his head and shot, and then placed it to the chest and then shot.
19: And Joan? Well, the shock of it didn't help, of course, or the fact that she was sound asleep when it happened, and by the time she calmed down enough to talk to police, she wasn't very helpful.
13: I did not clearly see the person who shot David. I'm not sure if I saw or just had a feeling of somebody just leaving the room. But I form it as a shadow.
20: But did you actually see a shadow, or did you just tell the police it was like a shadow?
13: There was just some movement, a shadow that had left.
14: She tried to follow the intruder down the hallway. She was worried about the safety of her children, so she returned back to her bedroom, and that's where she made the 911 call.
19: The children. Joan and David's eldest daughter, Daisy, was out of town. But their two young boys, just 7 and 10, slept through it all, unaware of what happened. Down the hall was Shannon's 15-year-old daughter, Elizabeth, who told the cops she was also in bed. And spending the night with Elizabeth was her best friend Vera Thompson, also just 15.
14: Both of their statements were similar. They were listening to music, watching TV, and they fell asleep.
19: Five people in the house, and not a one saw or heard any useful thing that might help determine who committed this horrible crime, or why. And there weren't many clues either, at least not in plain sight. But that wasn't necessarily because the killer covered his tracks.
14: The home was cluttered. It was filth, clothes all over the floor, dishes in the sink, food on the countertops.
20: And the crime scene itself, what did that look like?
14: Finding evidence is like finding, you know, a needle in a haystack. The house was in such disarray.
19: The cops picked their way carefully through the clutter, but found no fingerprints, footprints, or any usable DNA. Though on the floor near David's body, they found two live bullets for a 9mm semi-automatic handgun. Joan confirmed to detectives the major kept guns in the house, plenty of ammo too, but couldn't say where those two live rounds came from. She also tried to help the police make sense of the shadow images her waking eyes saw, but she just couldn't.
13: I know I wasn't 100% wide awake and aware of what was going on. There's a lot of blank spots in my memory.
19: So little to go on. Except there was one curious discovery in that bedroom, something quite unusual in a family home like this. The question was, what did it mean?
12: Coming up. Solving a murder means finding a motive.
15: There must have been something with what he was doing at work. This must have been a hit.
12: Professional or personal?
14: The person who shot David Shannon might be familiar with Joan Shannon.
12: when Dateline continues.
19: Dawn in Fayetteville, North Carolina. It had been a long night at the home of Major David Shannon, now deceased, but the investigation was just beginning. The only thing that was perfectly clear was that somebody wanted this man dead, wanted it badly, shot him in the head and the chest while he slept. His wife, Joan, sleeping soundly, then startled awake beside him.
14: And she seen a shadow of a person, just described the subject as a male subject.
19: And just like that, in a split second, the kids lost a father, and their life together over their 11-year marriage was over.
3: David and I had a good marriage. If he were alive, he would say, we had a good marriage. I do miss him. I miss what we had. There's not anybody that would ever be able to replace him.
21: Murder is rarely strictly a local event. Its waves are felt all over, and news of this one skipped up country and crossed the windy prairie to a place called Langdon, North Dakota. That's where the major was from. This is where he grew up, where he became an unusual young man.
15: He was quiet. He wasn't one that was dating. He didn't have a lot of friends.
19: Brenda Strong is David's older sister.
15: He wasn't into sports. He just was introspective.
19: But his mother, Shirley, says David always knew exactly what he wanted to do.
22: I am going to be an army man, is what he said.
23: How old was he when he first started saying that?
22: Maybe about 6-7 years old.
19: By 19, David had enlisted. He was eventually stationed in upstate New York, and that's where he met Joan.
3: He was funny. He had a sense of humor, and he was extremely shy.
23: David was different than the other guys. How?
3: Because he treated me a lot different. He treated me like I had value.
19: Which was something wonderful and new for Joan. Sexually abused at 12, abandoned by her parents, married to an abusive husband, had a baby with him at 18, another one born in short order, and soon single again, working in a topless club, hooking up with the wrong kind of men. And then she met her knight, her savior. She met David.
23: So before, the men had wanted you for sex, but that was it. This guy wanted you for you.
3: He was willing to protect without controlling. He treated me like an equal.
19: Less than a year later, Joan asked David to marry her.
3: I realized he was this really, really great guy, and I didn't want anybody else to have a chance to find that out.
19: So, in a small North Dakota church, Joan Taft became Mrs. David Shannon.
15: I thought he found somebody that was good for him. He was obviously happy.
23: And she, what was your impression of her?
15: She just seemed very nice. Very sweet, very attentive to him, very much in love.
22: They complimented each other, is what they did.
23: You know, it sounds almost as if you're talking about Joan as if she was one of your children.
22: She was almost like a daughter to me, yes.
19: As for Joan's two young daughters, Daisy and Elizabeth, David wanted them to be part of his new family.
3: Because he loved me, he loved them.
19: And so he did. David Shannon became...

0: He was Major Shannon by now, well on his way to becoming a colonel. And that was the phone call the Shannon family was really looking forward to from Fort Bragg. Not the one they got that devastating morning in July 2002.
1: He said, David's been shot. He's been murdered. No, it couldn't be. He was in special forces. He must have been into something odd. You know, there must have been something with what he was doing at work that, you know, this must have been a hit.
2: We felt that something had gone wrong, that he found out something that he was not supposed to have known, and that they had to get rid of him.
3: Because it was so execution style.
2: Mm-hmm.
3: Somebody came in there with the intent of killing him.
2: With the intent of killing.
0: But here was an odd thing. There just wasn't any sign of an intruder getting into the house. It was raining outside, remember? But nobody tracked any wet footprints inside.
4: What she was telling us didn't really match up at the time.
0: And something else that didn't seem to match? Stashed away in the bedroom were dozens and dozens of pornographic magazines and videos and a cache of sex toys. And when detectives asked what that was all about, Joan cheerfully gave them the completely unexpected and very surprising answer.
5: I told him that David and I were swingers.
0: And suddenly, the investigation turned on its heel and headed in a whole new direction.
4: They would meet couples on the internet, and her husband would prearrange it, and then they would engage in some type of sexual relation or intercourse with the couple itself.
3: Did that make your investigative mind click a little bit into some sort of...
4: The person who shot David Shannon might be familiar with Joan Shannon, and maybe the swinger lifestyle might have had something to do with that.
0: Finally, a possible lead at the Shannon's unusual sex life created a motive for murder.
6: Coming up, an intriguing new lead.
7: David actually said, "You need to meet my wife, Joan."
6: Was there a fatal love triangle in this circle of swingers?
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0: They seemed, from the outside at least, so ordinary. Exemplary, even. Respected military officer, good marriage, 4 attractive kids. But murder investigations have a way of shattering what seems to be. And now the Shannon family's secrets were spilling out.
1: Of course, you can have no idea what might exist behind the photo of family values. That's what detectives are for, after all. And the Shannons may have moved to the Bible Belt here to Fayetteville, North Carolina. Lots of churches here. But there were also other activities that occurred at night that had nothing whatever to do with family values.
0: Joan and David Shannon were swingers, enthusiastic members of clubs whose sole purpose is to organize various combinations of spouse swapping. In fact, as Joan told the police, she and David had been swinging for years, long before moving to North Carolina. But Fayetteville, after dark, to their happy surprise, offered plenty of fresh opportunities to continue their lifestyle, as it's called. David, who discovered that, said Joan.
2: We get here, he gets on the computer, and he finds the location of a club.
3: Right off the bat?
2: Sure did, yes.
0: Who knew? It was as if this conservative Bible Belt state somehow needed secret outlets for its more lurid desires.
2: He would go on the internet, and there were a lot of swinger sites. David would look for people on these swinger websites.
0: The swingers club David found was one of many in Fayetteville. And this particular one catered to both couples and singles.
1: And how did that affect your marriage?
2: I think it improved it because, you know, so many marriages fall apart because somebody cheats.
3: Yeah.
2: But it's not the sex, it's the betrayal, the lies. I don't associate sex and love together.
3: Right. In fact, yeah. You both liked it a lot.
2: We did.
0: The Shannons often met couples at hotels, but sometimes they even brought them home. Always trying to be discreet, of course, so their 4 children wouldn't find out. But when the kids found themselves hustled off to a friend's place for the weekend and returned to find their bedrooms rearranged, the elder daughters at least had a pretty good idea something was going on in their absence. But murder exposes secrets, as we say. And now Detective Murphy wanted to know if that swinging was somehow connected with what happened in their blood-spattered bedroom.
4: Maybe there was some sort of triangle involved here. Is that the idea?
5: Some type of love triangle. I started asking questions about, you know, the couples that they might have met, anybody that she was involved romantically with that maybe her husband didn't know about or did know about.
4: Did she offer anything?
5: She identified a guy by the name of Jeffrey Wilson.
0: Jeffrey Wilson? Turned out David actually met him first online. Jeffrey was also in the Army, based at Fort Bragg, like the Major. He went by the name Black Stuntman. Now, Prosecutor Billy West was monitoring the investigations.
6: And they were online chat friends, I think, chatting about the swinging lifestyle and that sort of thing. And David actually said, "You need to meet my wife, Joan," and invited him to a swinging party.
0: They all got together at a local hotel, just social that first time, no sex.
6: And there was a second swingers party that both of the Shannons and Jeffrey attended. And at that party, he, I think, as well as others, did have sex with Joan. But after this happened, Joan and Jeffrey started seeing one another.
0: That was okay, though, according to the rules the Shannons had established, as long as it was just sex. And nobody got romantically entangled. And anyway, Wilson was married with kids. And there was no indication that his wife knew what he was up to on the side with Joan.
2: He started doing some one-on-one is what they call it when the other person's not there. But David always knew when I was with Jeff. And the relationship with Jeff started, it was a sexual only. And
0: right.
2: In the process, it developed into a friendship.
0: Sometimes Joan even brought her new friend by the house, introduced him to her daughters.
6: Then, according to Jeffrey and according to Daisy Elizabeth, Joan fell in love with him, told Jeffrey she wanted to run off with him.
0: But this was no love affair, no matter what her curious daughters thought, said Joan. She was emphatic about that. Whether he knew it or not, she said, Jeffrey was nothing more than a friend with benefits.
3: But this never became a romance from your point.
2: No, no.
3: There wasn't really an emotional attachment.
2: There was no love there.
0: But now, of course, police needed to talk to Jeffrey Wilson. An affair was one thing. But now, Wilson found himself caught in the middle of a murder investigation of a high-ranking officer.
7: Coming up.
6: Jones says, I can't take this anymore. I want to be with you.
7: Might someone else have wanted David Shannon dead? Police are about to put more than one person under the microscope. When Dateline continues.
0: It was quite an eye-opener. That is, when Joan Shannon told detectives that she and her now dead husband, Major David Shannon, were regular and enthusiastic swingers. But when Joan told them she developed a special one-on-one thing with a married man named Jeffrey Wilson, now that was a real lead. Could it be the Major was the victim of a jealous lover? So Detective Murphy paid a call on Wilson, also a soldier here at Fort Bragg.
5: Jeffrey did confirm that he was involved in romantic relationship with Joan Shannon.
0: Where was he when this murder occurred?
5: He was actually working at the time of the homicide.
0: In fact, a little checking revealed it was a perfect, unassailable alibi. Jeffrey Wilson was innocent. Of murder, that is. But as for a 3-month affair with Joan, Wilson was very cooperative. He revealed every lurid detail.
6: Back in April, they were probably meeting for sex about 2 times a week. And in July, and of course the murder occurred on July 23rd, at least 4 times a week.
0: So now, Deputy DA Billy West began to flip that idea of a love triangle motive on its head. By the way Jeffrey Wilson was talking, it seemed to West the person who had reason to kill David was not Jeffrey, but Joan.
6: From Jeffrey's point of view, he describes how she was in love with him, that she was not in love with her husband, that she didn't want to be with her husband, but she financially could not afford to leave her husband.
0: Wilson said he kept telling her he was only in it for the sex, didn't want to run off with her. But if secret sex was all he wanted, Joan, he said, kept pushing for more.
6: And the situation actually continued to escalate. I think it was around July 18th, and again, that would have been 5 days before the murder. Jeffrey describes how he talks to Joan, and Joan says, I can't take this anymore. I want to be with you. Can't we just run off together?
0: David Shannon knew, of course, that Joan was seeing Jeffrey Wilson. After all, he invited Jeffrey to join them in the first place. But maybe he wasn't so happy about the cozy friendship Joan seemed to be developing. That broke the rules.
6: David told Joan that she could no longer see Jeffrey because he could see that Joan and Jeffrey had become romantically involved. And I believe it would have been Sunday she's actually having sex with Jeffrey Wilson. And actually, David is killed the early morning hours of Tuesday.
0: But if you ask Joan, and of course we did, Wilson just didn't understand. Didn't understand that the affair was actually winding down.
3: Well, why would he say you were in love with him then?
2: He's very self-centered and into himself and believes the whole world loves him. But I didn't, and we were actually pulling apart because it was coming to the end.
0: Really? Detectives added it up, and here's what they had. A story about some shadowy intruder that didn't seem to check out. The swinging, the affair, the story, true or not, that she wanted out of the marriage. Oh, and by the way, she stood to collect $700,000 in insurance money. The detective confronted Joan, and she, well, given her lifestyle, she said, she wasn't surprised at his attitude.
2: He's disgusted. He's automatically prejudiced against me and focuses on that. He's determined he's going to get me.
0: Back in North Dakota, David Shannon's family tried to keep up with all the shocking information, the murder, the revelations about swinging. And now Joan was telling them she had become a suspect, to which they replied, Joan? Not a chance.
8: We tried to play the scenario. Did Joan have a part in it? none of us can see that she could possibly have done that. It is just not in her nature to do that. She can't.
0: But Brenda did have somebody else in mind.
8: Now, Elizabeth, I could see it.
0: Elizabeth? The Shannons' 15-year-old daughter? Is it possible she was a cold-blooded killer who executed her very own stepfather? The man who adopted her, raised her, provided for her? Maybe, said David's sister Brenda. Daisy and Elizabeth were always troubled, said Brenda. And when Elizabeth hit her teens, watch out.
8: David and Joan did not have the tools needed to deal with what those two girls dished out. It was boys, drugs, and violence. If she got angry with somebody, she would destroy something of theirs.
0: That was hardly Elizabeth's view of things. She conceded she was no angel. She acted out all right, never denied that. But Elizabeth always claimed that it was the adults who made it ugly and hostile at home, where arguments, not affection, were the family routine. Joan admits now that she was overwhelmed by the task of parenting Elizabeth, realized, she said, she was manipulated easily and often by her daughter.
2: And I gave up. I hate to admit it, but yes, I did. I gave up on that child. I didn't know what to do.
0: So Joan turned the task of parenting Elizabeth over to Major David, the military man, who did what he could to keep military order.
8: He was definitely the tough one. He was the one that would decide the punishment, how long the grounding was going to be.
0: A war of wills. David would ground her. Elizabeth would escape. David responded with locks and alarms on her bedroom doors and windows. And she squirted out anyway. Nothing seemed to work.
8: What do you do if you can't keep your kids at home? You can't chain them.
9: Clear message to David. You cannot control me no matter what you do.
8: That's right.
0: In fact, just a couple of weeks before he was murdered, David called home to North Dakota to vent, ask his mother for advice about dealing with that girl.
10: I did ask him. I said, would she do something?
9: Do something? What did you mean? Would she do something?
10: Do something violent, yes. And he says, I don't think so.
9: But you asked the question for a reason.
10: I did ask him, yes, because I did not trust her.
7: Coming up, someone from inside the house that night steps forward.
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7: When Dateline continues.
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0: Murder, that most abhorrent of crimes, is shocking enough. But within mere days of the late Major David Shannon's sudden passing, the shocks resumed as disturbing suspicions began to circulate and grow. And by the time they laid the Major in the ground, the question of who did this dreadful thing seemed to be heading toward an early answer. It was Elizabeth. David's family was convinced that rebellious Elizabeth was so full of hate, she actually shot and killed her own stepfather. An opinion supported by several anonymous calls to the Fayetteville PD.
1: We had Crime Stoppers tips coming in saying that Elizabeth Shannon was actually bragging about the homicide. Vera Thompson was telling people about the homicide that Elizabeth Shannon might be involved.
0: Vera Thompson, remember her? She was Elizabeth's best friend who was staying at the house the night of the murder. Police brought her in again for questioning, and this time they grilled her.
1: She was extremely emotional. She didn't want to tell on anybody. And at that point in time, she began to lay the facts on the table.
0: And oh, what facts they were. Vera was Elizabeth's buddy, her BFF. They talked about everything, went everywhere together.
1: And when she started bringing up facts, we were able to corroborate some of the information.
0: Vera provided plenty of supporting details. How, just days before the shooting, she went with Elizabeth to a field and test-fired the murder weapon. Cops later found matching shells there. And how Elizabeth dumped the gun that night with a guy from the neighborhood named D. Humphrey, who was waiting near the house. Humphrey was interviewed. He admitted it was true. Vera's story added up.
1: So everything was mm-hmm. believable.
0: Then Vera, just 15 years old, naive, frightened, no attorney representing her, dropped her bombshell.
2: Vera eventually became aware of, through Elizabeth, that Joan and Elizabeth had had some discussions about killing David Shannon, that her mother had attempted to poison David Shannon, that Joan Shannon and Elizabeth Shannon had conspired to kill David Shannon, and it actually was Elizabeth that had shot him that night.
0: A conspiracy? Joan the brains and Elizabeth the brawn? Given the tumultuous relationship between mother and daughter, who would have imagined they could agree on anything, let alone murder? But, said Vera, that's the story Elizabeth told her. And it implicated both her best friend and Joan Shannon in a homicide.
2: The arrest warrants went out for both of them simultaneously. Joan Shannon was arrested actually before Elizabeth was arrested and before Elizabeth gave any statement in the case.
0: David Shannon's family was in Fayetteville for David's funeral. Were right there with Joan when the cops came, saw what they did. Joan had been practically paralyzed with grief, they said. And then, arrested?
3: They put cuffs on her. I imagine they read her rights right then, but I don't know. It was another shock.
0: Joan herself was unshakable in her insistence. She did not do it. She had no part, she swore, in any of it.
4: Well, I might not be clear on that night. There's a lot I can't be clear on. But I know I didn't kill him. I know I didn't give Elizabeth a gun. I know I didn't try to poison him. And I know I didn't try to get anybody to kill him.
0: Though to the police, on the day of her arrest, she said nothing at all. On the advice of Paul Herzog, the lawyer appointed to represent her, in the battle of her life.
5: I found it difficult to believe that she was involved in it with the way she presented herself. Very quiet, very passive, and Joan insisted that she had not solicited Elizabeth to kill David. She loved David.
0: And with an experienced attorney on the case, Joan's loyal in-laws began to relax.
3: Once they finally started finding real evidence, they would know it was not Joan.
0: They would eliminate her.
3: Right. They would eliminate her. Yeah. Right.
0: Mm-hmm. Especially once the police arrested Elizabeth. But there was a little problem. Elizabeth had quite suddenly disappeared.
6: Coming up.
5: She is absolutely cold-blooded. She would have done anything.
6: When Dateline.
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8: 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Two taps later, Claire says nope to the charge and Wells Fargo is on the case. 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
8: This is the sound of Claire cooking dinner at home. And that's the sound of a fraud alert from Wells Fargo flagging a charge for a pricey restaurant in Paris. Considering Claire isn't in Paris right now, that seemed odd to the bank and to Claire. Two taps later, Claire says nope to the charge and Wells Fargo is on the case. However you make money work, Wells Fargo can work with that.
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0: On the outskirts of Fayetteville, North Carolina, is an old mobile home park, quiet, wooded, secluded. And in the summer of 2002, it had a new resident. Elizabeth Shannon was holed up in a trailer here, hiding.
1: We received a call saying that she was at such and such location. When we entered the home, we found her hiding, you know, underneath a futon in the living room.
0: They arrested her, took her downtown, read her Miranda rights, and then questioned her without an attorney. At the time, Elizabeth, remember, was just barely 15 years old. And what did she say after 2 hours in that room?
2: I told a story.
3: The whole story?
2: Mm-hmm.
0: Elizabeth confessed it all, every grisly detail of that awful night in the Shannon house. Assuming, that is, that what she told the detectives was actually true.
2: It got to the point where I finally did for her, but it never would have happened without her.
0: Her very own mother, Joan Shannon. She insisted her mom had wanted David dead for months, first by trying to poison him, then later recruiting one of Liz's friends to kill him. And finally,
2: she was like, would you be brave enough to do this?
3: To do what?
2: She wanted me to kill my stepdad.
0: In 25 years on the job, Detective Murphy had never heard a story quite like this. He pressed further, he said, pushing Elizabeth to explain how her mother talked her into murder. And the answer, Elizabeth says now, was this. It was love, given and withheld.
2: It wasn't really an affectionate home overall at all. I wanted like a real mother-daughter relationship, and that just was never there.
1: Several months prior to the murder itself, her mom was taking her shopping. They were going out. They were actually being a family. There was some type of parental involvement.
3: She liked that a lot.
1: And she liked it because that was something that she was lacking.
0: But having finally offered her daughter the maternal affection she so craved, Joan threatened to withdraw it unless she got that gun and used it to kill her father. Or so Elizabeth claimed.
2: It sounds crazy at first, but when somebody's in your ear, let alone your mother, every day, it got to the point where it was like normal. I just want to do this to please her. I just want to do this so nothing changes between me and her.
0: And so, Elizabeth said, on that night she took one of her stepfather's many guns, arranged ahead of time for a way to get rid of it, and waited while her parents watched their movie and fell asleep.
1: She walked into the bedroom, placed the gun over her father's head, squeezed the trigger. Then she placed the gun to the chest and she fired the second round.
0: As far as prosecutor Billy West was concerned, Elizabeth's tale had the ring of truth.
4: I think she did it at the behest of her mother and in some respects to please her mother.
0: So, in exchange for her testimony, the DA offered Liz a deal. Instead of life without parole, she could plead guilty and get a sentence of 25 to 31 years.
4: We felt that was appropriate to offer Joan the same plea deal that Elizabeth had been offered. So that offer was extended by the state.
5: No, I wasn't going to do it.
3: Why not?
5: Because when you're innocent, you're not going to say you did something you didn't.
0: Besides, as victim David Shannon's own mother and sister insisted, Elizabeth was a devious and manipulative liar, especially when she got herself in a jam.
6: So it didn't sound surprising that Liz would try to set up her mom like that. Because as a child, if there was trouble, Liz was usually there, but she always had to share the blame.
3: She'd blame somebody else.
6: Oh, yeah. She never
3: Even
6: took the blame.
3: If she was caught red-handed.
6: Absolutely. Elizabeth always shared the blame.
0: So now Joan Shannon's fate would be decided by a jury. D.A. Billy West told them about Joan and David's swinging lifestyle, Joan's affair, Jeffrey Wilson's claim that she wanted to run away with him, financed with insurance money from David's death. Then there was the allegation that Joan tried to poison David, and testimony from a young man who insisted Joan asked Elizabeth to recruit him to commit the murder and dispose of the gun. But the DA saved his star witness for last, 15-year-old Elizabeth Shannon herself, who told the jury that Joan used a truly devious weapon, maternal love given and withdrawn, to manipulate her into murder.
2: I can take responsibility for my role in everything, but she was trying to put everything on me. That's the point I kind of woke up and realized, you know, like, let me just tell the truth.
0: Was it true? On the stand, Elizabeth's accusation was clear and powerful.
2: Throughout the whole thing, while I was testifying, she couldn't even look at me.
0: Joan did not testify. She sat quietly and listened as her attorney, Paul Herzog, portrayed Liz as a liar and ruthless killer who acted entirely alone when she executed her stepfather.
7: She is absolutely cold-blooded. She is entirely self-interested.
4: Elizabeth
7: hated Joan. She hated her parents. She wanted out. Freedom. She would have done anything. When she killed David, she killed the only disciplinarian she'd ever had. And then she made a deal to get herself out of it.
0: The idea that Joan manipulated Elizabeth wasn't even possible, said the defense. Certainly not for either of her parents.
7: They couldn't keep her in school. They couldn't keep her in the house. They couldn't get her to do anything. And then all of a sudden, Joan's going to get her to turn around and kill David?
0: The jury deliberated a day and a half. Then
7: they came back guilty.
5: My heart dropped. You go numb. It's like so many things flash through your mind and you just realize life as you know it is gone.
6: It was so unbelievable. We knew Joan was innocent and she'd just been found guilty. It shattered our world in so many ways.
0: Joan Shannon will spend the rest of her life in prison for orchestrating the murder. She has no chance of parole, no more appeals. And Elizabeth, who actually pulled the trigger, she too was sent to prison for at least 25 years, courtesy of the deal she cut with the DA.
2: I told the truth from day one. I wouldn't gain anything by lying. I would just sabotage my own life in the process. It doesn't make sense.
0: They are in separate prisons now, 2 hours apart by car, but really a world away. We asked if they wanted to speak to each other, make peace, perhaps. Look at our camera, we suggested. Speak from the heart.
5: I still love you, Elizabeth. It's very complicated. It's very difficult. You're still my daughter. And I know the situation's hard for both of us. And I am sorry I wasn't a better mother. I can't go back and change that.
0: But Elizabeth didn't like this idea.
2: I don't have anything to say to her. Because it doesn't matter what I say, it's like she's not going to change. She's not going to tell all these people that she lied.
0: In the years following their father's death, Joan Shannon's two sons, David's sons, were living in North Dakota and grew up in the major's boyhood home here in Little Langton. His mother became, in Joan's absence, their mother and grandmother. The boys believed in Joan's innocence, visited her sometimes, and talked to her on the phone. They were not speaking to their sister. And Major David Shannon, his remains will spend eternity here, just down the road from home, in the old military graveyard, under the black prairie sod and the wind.
8: That's all for now. I'm Lester Holt. Thanks for joining us.
9: Sherry was an extremely devoted mother. Why would she go missing? This case took on life its own.
10: Because you knew her?
9: Absolutely.
11: You can't sleep. You can't eat. It's just worry. Where is she?
12: We had various witnesses that saw her getting into this car. There were handcuffs involved, a badge involved. Something was terribly wrong here.
9: Blood is found inside the car.
13: I believe that there was a hellacious fight in that car.
14: I knew that wherever she was being held against her will, or worse.
15: A mother kidnapped and a mind-bending trail of clues.
14: who the heck is this woman and what does she have to do with Sherry?
10: It's like something out of a movie.
13: It's like something out of a bad movie.
8: I'm Lester Holt, and this is Dateline. Here's Josh Mankiewicz with The Life She Wanted.
16: It all happened so quickly, in the parking lot of a Target on a bright Monday morning. A woman was handcuffed, bundled into a car, driven away. It left behind a mystery that would expose a troubled marriage, some devious manipulations, and the darkest corners of people's lives.
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16: This little street of modest homes in Ventura, California was just the perfect place. Nothing fancy, but close enough to the ocean to feel the salt air. 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
16: 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May 6th, 1996. Nurse Kristen Best received a phone call at work. It was the husband of her friend, Sherry Daly, who also took care of Kristen's girls after school.
18: I got a call from Mike that Sherry had just not shown up to pick up the kids at school.
17: And that wasn't like her?
18: No.
16: So that day, Sherry's husband, Mike, had to pick up the kids because, for some reason, Sherry was a no-show.
17: She wouldn't just fail to discharge her responsibilities.
18: Absolutely. She was completely responsible. Completely responsible.
17: And you thought what?
18: I didn't know what to think.
16: When Kristen left work, she got back on the phone with Mike.
18: He told me he was calling hospitals and looking for a Jane Doe.
16: Mike called the Ventura Police Department, too.
20: My wife dropped my boys off at school at 8:30 this morning. She's been missing since. I've called the hospitals. I've called the high patrol. She's gone.
21: Where was she supposed to be?
20: At home.
16: At home with her boys and the children she watched after school. The officer wanted Mike to rule out all possibilities and told Mike he should call Sherry's family before filing a missing persons report. And so Mike did. He called Sherry's parents' house. They live 90 miles north. And then called the officer right back.
20: Nobody's at home up there.
21: Okay. Well, unusual.
20: This, for her, this is way unusual.
16: The officer took Sherry's information.
21: What is her mental condition? Sherry, psychological disorder?
20: No. Perfect health.
21: Mentally?
20: Perfect. She's stronger than I am.
21: Was Sherry scars, marks, or tattoos?
20: No. No tattoos. No scars. Just a pair of beautiful blue eyes.
16: Where could Sherry Daly be? Debbie English, who lived two doors down the street from Mike and Sherry, was pulling into her driveway when she saw Mike's family.
22: They told me that Sherry didn't come to pick up the kids from school. And they asked me, do you know where she would have gone? And I said, well, it's Monday. She would have went to Target.
16: Suburban life tends to find its own rhythm. And on Mondays, after dropping off the boys at school, Sherry ran errands that usually included a stop at Target. So Mike's sister and niece went to Target, and in the parking lot, they found Sherry's 15-passenger van, which she used to transport all her daycare kids. What they did not find was Sherry. The van was empty, driver's door unlocked, and inside Sherry's keys and a gift she'd bought for her mom, Carlene Guess. Carlene, who at this point still had no idea Sherry was missing. Around 8:30 p.m. when Sherry's parents got home, her mom listened to a voicemail that Mike had left on their landline.
14: He said, this is Mike. Give me a call. Something's happened to Sherry.
16: All kinds of terrible things entered Carlene's mind.
14: I thought, was she in an accident? Did she have appendix attack?
16: Carlene called Mike back, and in an instant, her fears were replaced by one even worse.
14: He said, she's gone.
8: When we come back,
15: Sherry Dally captured on camera.
1: Detectives uncover security video from inside the store. Was she being followed?
18: I was concerned that Sherry was maybe abducted or something worse.

0: in a Target parking lot sat Sherry Daly's van, her personal belongings inside, but no Sherry. It didn't make sense. Everything about that scenario went against who Sherry was and who she'd been her whole life. Sherry Guess, as she was known until she married, was the youngest in her family.
1: Number two, the completion of our family, we had a boy. And 14 months later, we had our little girl.
0: Sherry's mother, Carlene, says Sherry was sweet, but never a pushover.
1: Spunky. She pretty much put up her dukes when she thought they should be. She was a feisty little girl.
0: Carlene also says it was no surprise that Sherry grew up to run a daycare.
1: She loved kids and babies and animals.
2: Sounds like she was guaranteed to be a wife and mom someday.
1: That was her goal.
0: In high school, Sherry met the guy who would make it happen, Mike Daly. Back then, everyone called him Hawaiian Mike, even though he was a local boy.
1: She was so excited because she was going to be able to go out on a date with Hawaiian Mike.
2: Big man on campus.
1: Yes.
2: What'd you think of Hawaiian Mike?
1: I thought he was a nice-looking young man. He had good manners. When I told him, you know, what her curfew was, she was in on time. One thing that really impressed me was on Sherry's 18th birthday, he had delivered 17 red roses, and to come and take her out to dinner that night, then he brought the 18th rose.
2: In person.
1: Mm-hmm.
2: He's got game.
1: Yeah. I thought, this guy's pretty cool here.
2: And she was clearly crazy about him.
1: Oh, absolutely.
0: After high school, they moved in together, and in 1982 got married. Mike worked full-time at a grocery store called Vons. Sherry worked there, too. And then came the babies. Life seemed to be working out just as Sherry had imagined.
2: Her plan was married by 21, babies by 24?
1: Just about.
2: Did she deliver on that?
1: Yeah, she did, I think, pretty much.
0: Mike and Sherry lived down the street from his parents, on that block where life seemed so perfect. It's where they met neighbors Debbie and Larry English.
3: I met Sherry when she had Devin and we had Robert, and we'd take the kids out to play, and they were the same age, and we just started talking, and we got to be friends that way.
4: Thank you, Sherry. Thank you.
0: Two families growing up together.
4: Robert, hold still, please.
5: When we were with them, we had some real good times.
3: We were good friends, just couples, you know, with our kids. And then we both opened up daycares, and we ran them side by side.
0: That's how Kristen Best met Sherry. Kristen had just moved to the area and needed help with her girls. She was at the Vons, where Mike worked, checking out, when she mentioned she was looking for a daycare.
6: He happened to be there and said, oh, my wife's starting up a daycare. And when I called Sherry, she said, I don't have any curriculum. Your kids will play. I'll take good care of them. Just from there, Sherry just became, you know, just a trusted, sweet friend in Ventura. It was a real blessing for my kids to be at her home.
0: And home was exactly where Sherry loved to be, with Mike and her two boys. Until that Monday in May 1996, when Sherry went on that routine run to Target and didn't return. Her friend Kristen, who'd been helping Mike look for Sherry, let her mind go to a very dark place.
6: I was concerned that Sherry was maybe abducted or something worse.
0: Sherry's friend Debbie told police about a conversation she'd had with Sherry a few weeks prior, when Sherry said a scuzzy-looking man had followed her around at the Target. By then, Ventura PD had checked out Sherry's van. They found neither blood nor signs of any struggle. Police also pulled Target security video. And there was Sherry at the register and then exiting the store at 9:22 a.m. The cameras caught nothing unusual inside the store. But outside, people in the Target parking lot saw something else.
7: Coming up. A witness with an alarming story.
8: She saw this person being arrested in the parking lot that matched the description of Sherry.
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0: Losing a child, even for a few minutes, can make any parent breathless with fear.
1: Are we gorgeous?
0: And it doesn't matter if your child is 5 or 35, as Sherry Dally was when she disappeared. For her mom, Carlene Guess, it was simply torture.
2: I mean, there's no feeling like that, is there?
3: No. And it never changes. It's always, always there, right here. We just wanted to find her. It was like, okay, she's disappeared, been snatched. Let's find her. Let's get her back. Let's get her home.
0: Cell phones were a rarity back then, so Carlene did what she could.
2: You put in a second phone line.
3: Yes.
2: Because?
3: I wanted my phone that she knew open. And I wouldn't let anybody call on that phone line that she knew. The second day I had a new phone line put in.
2: If she called, you didn't want her to get her busy signal.
3: Right. Exactly.
0: While Sherry's mother was waiting on the phone company, detectives from the Ventura, California PD were hearing about her daughter's case in their morning briefing. Detective Matt Harville was there.
4: One of the big items on that watch report was this missing person. And the sergeant actually pronounced the person's name Sherry Dally. And I thought, well, that's kind of pretty close to somebody that I've known from high school. I said, well, is it Sherry Dally?
0: Turned out it was Sherry, Harville's friend from high school. Eventually, every detective they had was put on the case. Only one had a personal connection.
2: You knew her in high school, which means you also knew Mike in high school.
4: I knew Mike, yes. Mike was kind of the big man on campus kind of guy. He acted like that. He drove a black Monte Carlo. I went to Ventura High School. There was a street that bifurcated the school, divided in half. And he would cruise down that street at lunchtime.
2: Yeah, he was that guy.
4: He was that guy.
0: Matt Harville thought he was the right detective to talk to that guy.
4: I let the group know, the detectives and the sergeant know, that I know Sherry, I know Mike. I would be probably the logical choice to go over and speak to Mike about his missing wife.
0: Before Harville and his partner, Detective Sean Conroy, could head out, an officer who'd been listening in on the briefing spoke up. The officer said her sister had been at the Target the day Sherry was seen on security video buying a gift for her mom. And then, outside the store, the officer's sister witnessed something that caught her attention.
4: Saw this person being arrested in the parking lot that matched the description of Sherry.
2: Arrested like cuffed and locked up?
4: Cuffed and locked up. Like, car pulls up as Sherry's getting in her van. Somebody gets out, walks up to Sherry, and puts handcuffs on her.
2: Not a marked car, so presumably a detective.
4: Not a marked car, exactly. Presumably a detective.
2: The detective's a man or a woman?
4: Female.
0: Other witnesses later described the detective as a blonde.
2: And she holds Sherry's head as Sherry's getting put in the car.
4: Just like you'd see on TV.
0: Sherry Dally arrested? Hard to believe, thought Harville.
4: Boy, that doesn't sound like the person I knew over the years.
2: I presume you guys would know if your organization, the Ventura Police Department, had her in custody.
4: Right, we would.
2: How many other law enforcement agencies are around that might have taken her into custody?
4: That could be a very long list. It could be Oxnard Police Department, Simi Valley. It could be a federal organization, California Department of Justice.
0: Detective Conroy was relieved. He thought they'd find Sherry quickly because one of those agencies must have something on her.
5: We started running her name to see if there were any outstanding warrants.
0: Nothing turned up. Harville and Conroy hoped their visit with Mike Dally would provide some answers.
2: When you're talking to Mike, does he remember you from high school? Does he say, hey, how you been? I didn't know you were a cop now.
4: No, he knew I was a cop, but yeah, you know, he knew me. Hey, Matt, how you doing? We walked around the house. I looked for signs. Well, maybe there's a domestic here. Maybe they have a fight. Things are thrown around. Nothing like that. House was clean. Nothing out of place.
0: Mike said he didn't know what had happened to his wife.
2: I'm guessing that when you talk to Mike, one of the questions you ask him is, who did not like your wife? Who was angry at her?
4: Who
2: might have done her some harm?
4: I don't know. Everybody likes her.
2: That seemed to be true.
4: Seemed to be true. Yeah, it's very true. You know? I asked him if they had any issues, any problems. And no, nothing out of the ordinary. I think he said something like, you know, the normal stuff between husbands and wives.
2: Well, that covers a lot of ground, doesn't
4: it? That does cover a lot of ground. Absolutely.
0: Then Detective Harville explained to Mike Dally how these cases usually go.
4: I told him, you know, Mike, your wife is missing. And the way we normally conduct these investigations is we look closest to the home. We start there and work our way out. So we're going to do a deep dive into your relationship with your wife and what's going on in your life.
2: I got to say, I love the question just in terms of tradecraft. Hey, look, this is how we do it. We start close to home and we go outward. So we're going to look at you and your relationship with your wife. Is there anything that's going to surprise me? Because you must get all kinds of answers to that.
4: You do. You get all kinds of answers.
0: The answer he received that day was one Matt Harville did not expect.
5: Coming up.
4: Is there anything that I should know about? He says, well, I do have this girlfriend.
5: Mike Daly comes clean.
0: In any investigation, detectives need to learn everything they can about the victim and those closest to them. Sometimes that requires digging. Other times, an honest answer to a simple question is all they need. Detective Harville tried asking a simple question of Mike Daly.
4: Is there anything that's going to surprise me or anything that I should know about? Yeah, and he says, well, I do have this girlfriend.
0: A girlfriend? Oh, yes. And it got better. Mike said her name was Diana, but her last name? Mike said he just couldn't recall it.
4: Where she live? I don't know, but I can give you her phone number. Okay. So he gave me her phone number.
2: So you're having an extramarital affair, but you don't know the last name of the woman you're doing it with, and you don't know where she lives.
4: Right.
2: It's the ultimate no-strings-attached relationship.
4: That would be the ultimate, yeah.
0: Harville and Conroy took that information back to the station and compared notes with other detectives. Turns out, when Mike reported Sherry missing, he never mentioned a girlfriend.
1: Are there marital problems?
6: No.
0: Mike also told another officer he and Sherry had just returned from a jet ski trip, and everything was going along fine. However, Sherry's mother had noticed Mike being short and dismissive with Sherry sometimes. And truth is, Carlene had wondered if Sherry was the one who had something else going on.
3: I thought, it's not like her, but maybe she had a boyfriend and just decided that she wasn't going to put up with Michael anymore.
2: And in some part of your head, you're thinking, I hope that's true.
3: I did. I thought, I hope that's where she is.
0: Sherry's friend and neighbor, Debbie English, said Sherry had talked about walking out on Mike.
7: She said, I ought to just go and leave for a couple days, not tell him where I've gone, so he could see how it feels the way he's doing me.
0: Because Sherry did know about Diana with no last name, and Sherry had told Debbie all about her.
7: When she found out, she came to me and she was crying and told me what had happened, and I just held her while she cried.
0: Kristen also knew about Diana and said she was afraid of what Sherry might do.
8: Sherry was a strong girl and could take somebody down. You know, I used to say, Sherry, I don't want you to end up in jail, you know.
2: You thought she might physically attack Diana?
8: Mm-hmm. I did.
0: According to her friends, Sherry did confront Diana after Sherry heard Diana not only wanted Mike, but the kids too. And so Sherry gave Diana a piece of her mind.
7: And she told her she'd never get him, just to back off. And she told her you weren't getting Mike either. She would fight her for Mike.
2: Because in Sherry's mind, the problem here is Diana's the interloper and Mike is blameless.
8: Absolutely. The problem was Diana. You know, if Diana would just go away, then everything would be back to normal.
0: Well, that didn't happen. Diana didn't go away. But now Sherry had. The question was, where? Sherry was last seen exiting Target. Security cameras confirmed that. Then there were the witness reports of a woman believed to be Sherry, who was arrested just outside of Target by a blonde female cop. Except, detectives couldn't find any record of that arrest anywhere. And now there were some things about the arrest itself that just didn't feel right to these detectives. First of all, the arresting officer seemed to be working solo.
4: Typically, if I was going to go out and make an arrest, I'd have a partner with me because I don't know how the person's going to respond.
2: And this officer was alone?
4: Alone.
0: Then there was the car the officer put Sherry into. Back then, nearly every cop drove a Ford Crown Victoria. Not this one.
4: It wasn't a Crown Vic.
2: Which was, at the time, certainly the preferred car of all law enforcement agencies.
4: You always knew as a cop in the parking lot if you saw a Crown Vic.
0: Another anomaly. Sherry's driver's license was found inside her van.
2: And if Sherry had been taken into custody, it's hard to believe that her ID, her driver's license, wouldn't go with her.
5: Yes, exactly. I mean, that's one of the common things that you collect from a person to get all their correct information so you know they're not lying to you.
0: To police, what witnesses saw

0: That phone number, who's it belong to? So we looked it up, got an address in Port Hueneme that goes with that phone number.
1: First name Diana, last name Hahn. Harville and Conroy began their first full day on the case with a drive down the coast of Port Hueneme to knock on her door.
2: Coming up.
0: There's Diana standing in front of us in a very short black negligee.
1: And she's not alone.
0: She's not alone.
2: When date.
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0: After Sherry Daly went missing, Detective Matt Harville told her husband Mike how homicide detectives start close to home, meaning they'd have to look at Mike. When they did, detectives confirmed Mike was at work at the same time Sherry was getting cuffed and taken from the Target parking lot.
1: He was stocking the shelves at Bonds, and he had a rock-solid alibi.
0: There was the matter of Mike's girlfriend, Diana. That kind of thing never plays well with homicide detectives. However, it's common for guilty husbands to avoid mentioning their secret lives. Not Mike. He'd been quite candid about Diana, although he said he didn't know her address or her last name. Didn't matter. Harville and Conroy were detectives after all, and they found Diana's home address.
2: We drive out to Diana Hahn's house, and we get there, and the first thing that strikes me as we pull up is Mike's van is in her driveway.
3: And he's not only with his girlfriend, he's found out where she lives.
2: It was a miracle.
0: It was a party waiting to happen.
1: We go up to the door, we knock, and nobody's answering.
0: Detective Conroy called Diana's home phone. She picked up, and he said something along the lines of, "It's the police. We're outside."
2: Moments later, the door opened up, and there's Diana standing in front of us in a very short black negligee.
3: Just out of bed.
2: Apparently so.
3: And she's not alone.
2: She's not alone.
1: And Matt and I step into the residence, and Matt just calls out, you know, "Hey, Michael, come on out here."
2: And Mike came walking out of the back part of the house wearing a pair of boxer shorts.
3: Well, he was telling the truth about having an affair.
2: He wasn't lying about that. And we confirmed it right there.
0: So, yes, Mike was honest. That did not get him off police radar.
1: Because he's supposed to be at home waiting for the phone to ring, you know, in case a hospital called that they had his wife or for just anything, when he's actually, at the very first opportunity, spending the night with his girlfriend.
0: Detectives wanted to find out if Mike's girlfriend knew anything about Sherry's disappearance. Mike offered to drive Diana to the police station. It was there that detectives separated the lovebirds and sat Diana in an interview room.
1: What our goal in that interview was to establish a baseline of her activities on the day of the abduction. So we asked her to fill out a yellow legal pad with all of her activities.
0: Diana said she was alone most of the day.
2: She put in there, she went on this long bike ride. That was a big chunk of her day.
3: That was the day Sherry disappeared.
2: That's the day that Sherry disappeared.
0: By Diana's account, this bike ride took her nowhere close to the place where Sherry was last seen. What's more, the eyewitnesses described the person who put Sherry in the car

0: as a white female with blonde hair. It was hardly an accurate description of Diana Hahn.
1: Long dark hair?
2: Long dark hair, yeah.
1: And she's half Asian?
2: Half Asian, yeah.
1: She doesn't sound at all like the person that arrested Sherry Dalley.
2: No.
0: Detectives ran Diana's name and found nothing alarming.
1: Diana Hahn had no criminal record.
3: No.
1: Never been in trouble with the law in any way.
3: No, nothing.
0: At 35, Diana Hahn lived with her mother. At one time, she'd had ambitions to be an actress or model. She now worked in the deli department at the same Vons as Mike Dalley. Police spoke with colleagues who said Diana told them that she occasionally practiced witchcraft. Aside from that, it seemed the most exciting thing in Diana's life was the spell she'd cast on Mike Dalley. Diana told police she was fully aware that Mike had two boys and that he was married. She also told them Sherry was well aware of her.
2: She did admit to, you know, the confrontations that they had words. So she knows Sherry, and Sherry definitely knows her.
0: If the person who handcuffed Sherry was Diana Hahn, wouldn't Sherry have recognized her and refused to go along? 2 days into their investigation, Diana Hahn was coming off as too soft-spoken and too meek to be a kidnapper.
1: Because she's not aggressive. She's not mean.
3: No, she hasn't threatened anybody. She's never been in physical confrontations.
0: At the same time, in the world outside that little room, the story of what happened to Sherry was spreading. And soon it caught the attention of someone who knew Diana. And that moment changed the course of this investigation.
3: A coworker of hers called into the detective bay and spoke to another detective.
0: Diana's coworker told the detective she'd seen Diana the day after Sherry was reported missing. And she'd noticed something peculiar.
3: She said her face was all red and she looked like she'd been in a fight and there are scratches on her forehead.
0: The detective hung up the phone and went to the interview room where Harville and Conroy were questioning Diana.
3: He knocks on the door and he goes, "You know, did you see the scratches?" And we were looking and she had her hair done in kind of a, you know, surfer wave over the forehead deal. And, you know, so we hadn't seen them. We go back in and we say, "Hey, you know, move your hair to the side."
0: There they were. Diana said she could explain. She got the scratches during her long bike ride the day Sherry disappeared.
2: She says she was riding back to her house and a couple guys in a black pickup truck ran her off the road and she crashed.
1: She have road rash on her hands?
2: No road rash on her hands.
1: Or any other injuries that might be associated with falling off a bicycle?
2: No raspberries on the elbow or the knees.
1: Nothing
2: like that.
0: Still, with no real evidence, there was nothing detectives could do at that point. And so they let Diana Hahn walk right out of the police station, along with Mike Dalley.
4: Coming up.
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1: Suggesting a fight inside the car?
2: That's definitely what we believed.
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0: Sherry Dally had vanished. Her case was all over the local news.
1: Our top story here at 5:30 today, the search for a missing woman in Ventura. She's a mother of two. She also runs a daycare center in her home.
0: Sherry's husband, Mike, spoke with reporters.
2: This is so bizarre. Everybody, my neighbors, our friends, they all just can't believe it because they all know her and say, no, she'd never leave the boys for any reason.
0: Even Sherry's boys went on TV.
3: Can you help us find our mom, please?
0: Los Angeles station KTTV was there when Mike took his sons to hand out flyers at the Target where Sherry was last seen.
4: Is your mom?
3: Yeah.
0: Everyone who loved Sherry was holding their breath.
5: Every time the phone rings,
0: you're grabbing it.
5: Yes. Every call you hope is her. Your brain is saying one thing, your heart is saying another, and then we get to the weekend, and it's Sunday is Mother's Day, and Monday was my birthday.
0: And you didn't hear from her.
5: And I didn't hear from her. And I knew that wherever she was being held against her will, or worse.
0: Soon, the whole town seemed to be coming together to find Sherry Dally.
6: People talked about it all the time. And so there was community people who wanted to help find Sherry.
0: Kristen helped organize search parties.
7: We all have kids. We all, you know, if you're a mother, you can identify with a daughter missing. And I think that there's just concerned people, and that's the big connection here.
0: The Target parking lot where Sherry was last seen became their command center.
6: And we just would split up into groups and covered, you know, different parts of the county.
0: As the weeks went on, they all knew. The odds were increasingly longer that Sherry was still alive.
6: We were looking at the river bottoms and out in the rural areas.
8: Places where a body might turn up.
6: Yes, absolutely.
0: Debbie and Larry searched too.
9: We were hoping we would find her, but as far as Deb and I are concerned, we were hoping it wouldn't be us. We didn't want to see her in any kind of bad condition.
10: No, you want to find her, but you don't want to be the one to do it.
0: Carlene hoped Sherry would be found alive. Detective Harville knew. All the signs pointed the other way.
11: Carlene asked if we thought that Sherry was dead. And it wasn't looking good.
8: And you were honest about that?
11: I was honest about that. I really was.
0: Harville felt he had to be. Because for him, this case was different.
11: Most homicides, I arrive on scene, and we have the decedent. I didn't know the decedent beforehand, so I can't put a personality, a voice, anything to that unfortunate victim. Sherry was a different story. You know, I can put a voice to it. I can put a smile. I can put a kind word to this person.
8: That make your job easier or harder?
11: It didn't make it easier. Let's say it added another level of almost pressure to what I was doing. I mean, I needed to do the best I could for this person that I knew as a friend.
0: All the while, detectives just kept at it. They knew they needed to find the car Sherry had been put into. Witnesses described it as a small teal-colored sedan. Detectives looked high and low.
11: Two of the detectives that were working this case, they went to local rental places. And one of the closest was the Oxnard Airport. And just started going from counter to counter.
0: It took a while, but they found it. The budget fleet contained a blue-green Nissan Altima that had been rented out during the time Sherry was abducted. And according to budget records, it was returned damaged.
11: The rearview mirror had been broken off.
8: The inside rearview mirror?
11: Inside rearview mirror.
8: Suggesting a fight inside the car?
11: That's definitely what we believed, that a fight had occurred inside the car.
0: By this time, the car had already been repaired and rented to another customer. It was one more day before detectives got their hands on it. When they did, they could see with their naked eyes stains that to them looked like blood under the floor mat in the back seat.
12: The crime scene investigators cut the seats and peeled it back, and you could see the blood had soaked into the seats.
0: Also inside the car, some strands of blonde hair. Detectives believe the blood found inside the sedan had to belong to Sherry Dally. And to them, that confirmed the worst.
8: Once you get that evidence back from the car, you know.
11: We know.
13: We apologize for the inconvenience. Your program will return in a few short moments. Please stand by. 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We apologize for the inconvenience. 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We apologize for the inconvenience. Your program will return in a few short moments. 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We apologize for the inconvenience. 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Please stand by. 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We apologize for the inconvenience. Your program will return in a few short moments. Please stand by. 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We apologize for the inconvenience. Your program will return in a few short moments. Please stand by. 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We apologize for the inconvenience. Your program will return in a few short moments. Please stand by. 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We apologize for the inconvenience. Your program will return in a few short moments. Please stand by. 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We apologize for the inconvenience. Your program will return in a few short moments. Please stand by. 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We apologize for the inconvenience. Your program will return in a few short moments. Please stand by. 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We apologize for the inconvenience. Your program will return in a few short moments. Please stand by. 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We apologize for the inconvenience. 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Please stand by. 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We apologize for the inconvenience. 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Please stand by. 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We apologize for the inconvenience. 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Please stand by. 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We apologize for the inconvenience. Your program will return in a few short moments. Please stand by. 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We apologize for the inconvenience. 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Please stand by. 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
1: For more than 20 years, Diana Hahn has been in prison for the murder of Sherry Dalley. Over all of that time, she has maintained her innocence.
2: Why'd you kill Sherry Dalley?
3: I didn't.
2: You didn't?
3: No.
1: Diana Hahn told me she could never kill, and she wouldn't have done it for her boyfriend, Mike.
2: Did Michael Dalley ever ask you to kill his wife?
3: He did, and I told him no. I said, you know, no. Because thou shalt not kill.
2: And did you ever tell Sherry Dalley? Did you ever think about that?
3: No, because he had told me what a bad person she was and how she was really bad to him and bad to the kids.
2: Did you tell the police?
3: I don't remember.
2: Well, no. They remember, and you did not.
3: Okay.
1: She admitted she rented the Nissan Altima and bought props to play cop, but said it was all for a practical joke, not for a murder. At least, that's what she says Mike told her.
2: Who is that in the wig and the rental car? Who is it that pretended to arrest Sherry Dalley?
3: I don't know.
1: She says Mike or some unnamed co-conspirator picked up the rental car the night before the murder from outside her house and then returned it late the next day. That's when Diana says she saw the stains inside, which she tried to clean up.
2: Okay, so wait a minute. So you rented the car, you saw the blood in it, you cleaned the blood out of it, but you have no idea how the blood got there.
3: I didn't know what it was that was there, because it was brown. But when I started cleaning it, it turned red.
1: She did not mention that to detectives at the time. What she did talk about was the supportive, loving relationship she had with Mike.
4: Always been good to me.
1: When I spoke with her, Diana Hahn seemed to feel a little differently.
2: You feel you should be held responsible for anything here?
3: For trusting him and believing in him, that was a big mistake.
2: So felony bad judgment, but not murder.
3: And having an affair, that was a big mistake.
1: Now, she says, she thinks Mike was setting her up the whole time.
2: You think it was Michael's plan to have you take the fall for this?
3: After hearing what his former girlfriend had said, yeah.
1: The former girlfriend, Sally, who testified at Mike Dalley's trial. After the jury heard from that ex-girlfriend and everyone else who testified against Mike, they took 4 days to deliberate. When they finally came back, Sherry's mother, Carlene, was in court.
5: And it was, hold your breath, you know, and then they came in with the guilty verdicts. Every time a verdict was read, the people in the hallway that were waiting would cheer.
1: The prosecution wanted Mike sentenced to death, trying to save his own life. He took the stand in the penalty phase to say he had nothing to do with his wife's murder.
6: He came across as a sociopath, you know, not caring, a liar.
2: A murderer.
6: Yeah, a murderer. Yeah. Cold-blooded murderer with no remorse, no regret.
1: The jury could not agree on death, so Mike Dalley was sentenced to life in prison without the chance of parole. Even sitting in jail, Mike continued to point the finger at Diana in this interview with TV station KEYT.
7: There's only one person that knows what happened to Sherry.
8: Who?
9: Can you describe Sherry and Diana's relationship?
7: Not good. They both hated each other. They both wanted me.
1: That hate and that desire seemed born out of

0: Mike's manipulation. It's as if he had a personal quest to see which of the women in his life he could treat worse. In the years since, Carlene has cried and prayed over what happened to her only daughter. And somehow, she's come to forgive Diana Hahn. She sees Diana as a victim of Mike's as well.
1: Even though it's Diana,
2: yes,
1: who abducts your daughter.
2: Yes.
1: And who kills her in that car.
2: Yes.
1: And who pretends to be a police officer.
2: Right.
1: And puts handcuffs on her.
2: Right.
1: And dumps her body.
2: Yes.
1: You've forgiven her.
2: Yes.
1: Your forgiveness does not extend to Diana Hahn being let out of prison.
2: No. She needs to stay there for the rest of her life and suffer the consequences. Period. Michael, I will never forgive.
0: And now, in an extra cruel twist of fate, Sherry and Mike's sons, Devin and Max, who were raised by Mike's parents, do not want to be a part of Carlene's life. Devin and Max did not respond to our request for interviews.
1: There aren't too many punishments worse than cutting a grandmother off from her grandchildren.
2: Yeah. Or burying your daughter.
1: And you've done both.
2: Yeah.
0: Carlene still goes to the spot where Sherry was found.
3: There's so many new things.
0: So many years later, there's still a memorial. Carlene wishes her daughter had told her more about what was really happening inside the Dally home.
2: I've learned a lot about the difference between emotional and physical domestic violence.
1: Doesn't always leave bruises, you can see.
2: Nope.
0: Carlene said she hoped telling her daughter's story would help someone else who's trapped in an emotionally abusive relationship to recognize that danger and to do what Sherry Dally could not do. Get out alive.
4: That's all for now. I'm Lester Holt. Thanks for joining us.
5: Those are powerful words from a teenage girl. I fear he could kill me.
6: She was scared to death.
7: My daughter, she is bleeding to death.
4: A daughter and dancer murdered one day after school.
8: It was just so brutal, and she was all by herself. I think that was the worst part.
9: Who in the world could do this, and are they going to do it again?
6: This was personal.
4: Clue after clue.
10: There were footprints in Megan's blood.
4: Suspect after suspect.
11: Did you kill Megan?
12: No,
11: I was in shock.
13: They were looking at everyone that she had contact with.
4: Twist after twist.
14: Instant panic.
10: I still get chills.
5: People have secrets.
6: People have a lot of secrets.
4: I'm Lester Holt, and this is Dateline. Here's Andrea Canning with The Call.
15: The family that lived in this cozy house on this quiet street never came back after the awful thing that happened here.
8: It's terrifying. It's terrifying to think of.
15: It was April 10th, 2008, Portsmouth, Virginia. Police Sergeant Robert McDaniel was right nearby when the All Points Bulletin went out to law enforcement.
6: The call comes out, and it's literally one block away from where I'm standing.
5: Did the address ring a bell?
6: It did and it didn't.
15: All he knew was that someone had been killed inside that house.
5: So you go there, and what do you discover?
6: I went in to clear the house out of anybody inside the house to make sure the scene stayed as pristine as possible for him. And when I looked down, I realized then that it was Megan.
15: Megan Landowski, the teenage victim, was someone he knew. He knew her whole family. It was her stepfather, Chris, who found Megan's body as he came in from work.
16: She was just white, just laying there as peaceful as she could be. Then I looked again, then I noticed I saw blood.
7: My daughter, looks like she's been sexually assaulted and she's bleeding to death.
17: Wait a minute. Slow down. What's wrong with her?
7: My daughter is bleeding to death. Blood all over the thing. Looks like her throat was slit.
15: She was a tiny 16-year-old girl who cared about people and loved to dance. He couldn't comprehend what had just happened to her.
12: Could you tell how she had been killed?
16: I recognized what I saw, but I wasn't processing what I saw. Does that make sense?
6: When I found Chris, he was going into a state of shock, and he had this distant look in his eyes.
16: I still had the phone in my hand, and he was the one trying to bring me out of the trance that I was in. He pointed at his eyes and said, "You know me, look at me."
15: Chris pulled himself together and called his wife Angie at her office. Her coworkers drove her home.
12: So we get there, and they've got the house taped off, and I'm running towards the house. And I had a guy grab me and says, "You can't go up there." I said, "Oh, I'm going up there. That's my child. That's my house." And I'm like, "I want to make sure it's her. I want to see her. I want to make sure that it's her." And Chris grabbed me and said, "It's her."
14: So you were trying to protect her to not have to see what you saw.
16: Right.
15: With good reason, Megan had been stabbed over and over. There was blood everywhere. She never stood a chance. It was a terrible sight, even for veteran law enforcement.
6: You can't get it out of your head. And it's something, you know, you want to go home and hug you.
14: It's okay. I know how hard it is, given what you saw.
6: Okay. You just want to go home and hug your children.
15: Investigators put aside their personal feelings and started to decipher the story told by the evidence. They learned fairly quickly that after school, Megan dropped in on a neighbor.
14: So they have a conversation.
17: For a few minutes.
14: A short one.
17: A short conversation.
14: Does she say if anyone's coming, she's expecting a visitor or anything?
17: She's talking about school, normal stuff, how she's feeling, that kind of stuff. And then she tells her that I'm going to go back and make macaroni and cheese for my brother when he gets home. Yeah.
15: Suzanne Sequeira and her husband Carl are crime scene investigators. They arrived at the house and quickly started to identify clues, like a small leaf found on a bedroom floor. That told them how the killer might have gotten inside.
18: Finding this leaf was kind of a surprise. When we went outside, there was this big bush right under the parents' window that actually had this type of leaf to it.
15: The bedroom window was unlocked, the screen pushed up. They surmised the killer climbed over the bush and through the window and forced Megan upstairs, where she was bound with tape and sexually assaulted.
18: Her underwear and her skirt were on the floor. There was also, she had a watch, hair clips, like, and it was thrown through the room. So it looks like at that point that there probably had been a struggle. She had been fighting back. We believed that somehow she gets up and gets down into the kitchen.
15: It was there that the killer finished his attack. With a knife from the kitchen, he stabbed Megan about 40 times. 7 of those wounds were inflicted after she was dead.
18: Just the mere volume of these stab wounds, there's a whole lot of anger involved in that. That's not what you would typically find on a random attack.
6: This was personal. This, somebody knew Megan.
15: At the base of the sink were bloody shoe prints. The investigators noted how the prints led from the kitchen to the front door.
18: We could see them leading from the body coming out the door.
6: Based on the fact there was blood on the storm door coming out from the inside, so we know that he came out the front door.
14: Was Megan's blood found on the doorknob to the front door?
6: It was a mix. There was a little bit of hers and the suspect's.
15: Police believe the killer was still carrying a second knife taken from the kitchen.
14: It was from the butcher block,
6: and
14: the missing knife?
6: It was the missing knife.
14: You believe the killer had dumped the murder weapon as he ran down the street?
6: As he was running down the street, we believe he just tossed it down the sewer as he was running away.
15: While police launched a murder investigation, the news spread quickly through the community. Heather Manusis was a friend from Megan's dance group.
19: My dance teacher called a meeting. They wanted everyone there who knew her. Most of the other students in the room were a lot younger, so I think she was trying to be very, very sensitive to that. I just remember her saying that Megan had died, and it was at that point that I asked, you know, did she get into an accident? And they told us we don't really have any details right now.
15: But it wouldn't be long before details of the killing did come out. Brittany Hoffler was a friend from school.
8: It's hard enough, you know, to lose somebody. Sorry. You know, but it was just so, you know, brutal. And she was all by herself. I think that was the worst part.
15: Megan's lonely, painful death was something everyone took to heart. Friends, family, police. They remembered a girl brimming with life. Now, finding her killer would require determination, imagination, and help from everyone her life had touched.
4: Coming up.
19: I didn't know if it was somebody who had targeted her specifically, or if it was just a random. To me, it sounded like someone who would have been pretty angry with her.
4: A sudden realization hits Megan's stepfather, one early, obvious suspect.
16: I was in the back of the police car, and I called the agent in NCIS, and I told her, I said, the bastard killed her.
4: When Dateline continues.
15: The savagery of Megan Landowski's killing prompted a far-reaching response by law enforcement.
14: Is this all hands on deck?
17: Everybody was there. A lot of our resources were used on that case.
15: As investigators began talking to Megan's friends and family, they were hearing pretty much the same thing.
17: Megan had really close friends, and then she had, basically, she was friends with everybody.
15: More than that, they heard that Megan lived to make people happy. But her parents say she was happiest when she danced.
20: She was really good at it, and she was so small, and she was so tiny, and she just would float across that stage, and she was beautiful, just beautiful.
14: I remember her parents coming in with this wild child. You can kind of tell when they first walk in what they're like. And she just had tons of energy.
15: Her after-school dance coach, Kelly Derrick, says her favorite kind of dance was also the most rigorous.
14: As soon as she started ballet, it looked good on her. It looked right on her.
19: She had really, really great ballet feet. We used to call them like banana feet. She had perfect arches.
14: Oh, wow. Yeah. Is that what you call ballerinas with good feet?
19: That's ballet what we feet? Called them, yeah.
15: The girl with the banana feet also had a sense of empathy beyond her years.
19: I met her at my audition for the Kelly's Dance Explosion dance team. I was really, really nervous. I had no friends there. I didn't know any of the teachers. And Megan was the first person to approach me and kind of walk me through the audition.
15: Investigators learned that kids and adults just liked being around her.
14: She always had her hands, you know, hugging or jumping on somebody, or she was just always in your face, always. If I would walk down the hallway, she was always, what are you doing, Miss Kelly? What are you doing? Where are you going? Do you need any help?
19: One of the jokes that she started kind of around our dance school, I'm not sure if I should say this or not.
14: Sure, go ahead.
19: She would say, my balls hurt, like the balls of her feet. So that became like a saying that we joked around the dance school for many, many years. Because of her.
15: Megan and her family lived right across the Elizabeth River from the Naval Station in Norfolk, Virginia. Mom Angie had a job at a construction company. Her husband Chris worked at the Naval Hospital.
21: So Megan was your stepdaughter, but really like your daughter.
16: Absolutely. We just hit it off as just she was my daughter. I mean, we joked and carry on.
20: She was the protective older sister. She was the comedian of the family. She was the entertainer.
16: And the boss.
20: And the boss.
15: And as it turns out, a pretty chatty boss.
20: There was a joke in the family that said, Megan, 5 minutes. Can you go 5 minutes without talking? And she goes, okay,
12: time me. So I'm like, okay. So we did it one day. She couldn't. She couldn't do it.
21: From what I've been told, she cared a lot about her grades.
16: Yes.
21: So everything, it sounds like everything with Megan was sort of, was she like a perfectionist?
12: I wouldn't say she was a perfectionist. She just wanted to please everyone.
15: Her freshman year, she got into a high school with a special arts program. She found herself surrounded by talented dancers, singers, classical musicians. She was putting in long hours, commuting on the bus.
1: Would you two sit together on the bus?
3: Yeah, all the time.
1: What did you talk about?
3: Anything and everything. Just friends, people that she had met.
1: Would you talk about boys on the bus?
3: Yes. Yeah, we would here and there, for sure.
22: She did talk quite a few times about certain guys, but it wasn't anything serious. It was all, you know, like little crushes here and there.
1: Was there a type of guy that she liked? Whether it was like an athlete or...
22: Not that I know of. I mean, like I said, she just kind of loved everybody in their own way. It didn't matter where you came from, what you looked like, what your story was. She was going to be your friend.
15: And that's how it was, until it seemed that Megan's smile started to disappear, and she just wasn't herself.
3: A little over halfway through the year, her grades started slipping a little bit, and she kind of changed out of nowhere. And she was kind of just rebelling a little bit, was getting into trouble a little bit at school.
1: Would she confide in you at all about what was going on?
3: Yes, typically she would, but it was a complete switch that kind of changed.
15: Something was seriously wrong, and a few months later, Megan was killed.
22: I just didn't know what to think. I didn't know if it was somebody who had targeted her specifically, or if it was just a random. To me, it sounded like someone who would have been pretty angry with her, and I couldn't think of who that would be.
1: She didn't have any enemies that you knew of?
22: Not that I knew of. Nobody.
15: But her parents knew something the friends didn't. In his grief and panic, his home now a murder scene, her stepfather made one more phone call, this one to investigators with the Navy.
16: I was in the back of the police car, and I called the agent in NCIS, and I told her, I said, the bastard killed her.
15: A secret was about to come out, a secret that Megan's family believed had everything to do with her murder.
4: Coming up,
12: I said, tell me what happened. Tell me what's going on.
4: Megan shares her explosive secret, first with her parents, then with the police.
1: This has got to be excruciating for a 15-year-old.
17: Yeah.
12: I was hurt. I was mad.
16: It was betrayal, plain and simple.
4: When Dateline...
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0: Megan Lindowski's parents were blind with grief. But even with all the chaos that followed her murder, they felt certain about who did it. It had to do with something that happened months earlier, when Megan's grades took a dive, along with her spirit.
1: She was very emotional, and we finally told her, said, okay, your grades are our only concern right now. We got to get them up. Whatever we have to do, let's do it.
0: Megan's parents thought the school was the problem, so they switched her to a different high school closer to home for her sophomore year. It was that fall when even Heather noticed the change.
2: I hadn't seen her in probably about a month and a half, so I was excited to see her, and she did not seem like herself. She just seemed, I don't know, not her bubbly personality. It was almost like she didn't even want to say hello.
3: Like a light had gone out?
2: Kind of, yeah.
0: Her parents also wondered about some of the kids she was hanging out with. They suspected one of them was involved with drugs.
1: We noticed that she came home a couple of times and all she wanted to do was sleep, which threw up red flags with us.
0: They had her take a drug test. It was positive for marijuana.
4: We confronted her about it, you know, and she finally admitted it, that she had tried it. And so I'm like, okay, well, let's try not to do that anymore. So, and she agreed.
0: But Megan continued to have problems.
1: I asked her what's going on, and she told me nothing. And I'm like, no, this ain't nothing.
3: So this is more than just pot at this point. You feel like your gut's telling you something's up,
1: right?
3: Mm-hmm. With Megan.
2: Mm-hmm. She actually ended up leaving dance. Her parents were kind of having her take a break for a little bit, hoping that she would bring her grades back up and that then she'd be able to come back.
3: Did you try to call her or text her to talk about it?
2: No, I just figured I didn't want to intrude on her. Maybe she just needed some space.
0: At home, the problems were getting worse. Chris says he threatened to do something he had never done before.
1: I told her, I said, if you don't tell me right here now, you're going to be severely punished. And I told her, I said, I'm going to blister your butt until you tell me the truth.
0: She told Chris something that changed everything. Something that convinced him the grades, the attitude, the pot weren't the problem. They were symptoms of something far more serious.
1: Then she tells me that Rob Hickey had been touching her.
0: Robert Hickey, a married father of four daughters, a Navy health specialist, a close friend of the family.
1: He picked up for officer, and he was on his way to make captain.
0: Their families hung out together, birthday parties, summer cookouts, grown-ups, and kids.
3: This is your close friend.
1: This is my best friend, and I trusted him more than I would trust just about anybody else.
0: Chris immediately called Megan's mother and told her what he had just heard.
4: And I'm like, are you serious? Are you sure? And she got on the phone with me, and I told her, I said, tell me what happened. Tell me what's going on. And then she told me, and I told her, I said, are you sure? Because this is someone's life you're going to ruin. And she goes, Mom, I am absolutely 100% sure.
3: How did you feel on the phone when you were told this news?
4: I was hurt. I was mad. I was sad for his family because of what they're about to go through. And I was more hurt for Chris because that was Chris's best friend.
1: It was betrayal, plain and simple. But you don't expect it from a guy that you trust with your life.
3: Is it that feeling like you've got this news? Do you want to just like run over there and, you know, I don't want to say it, but,
1: yeah.
3: You know.
1: Oh, trust me.
4: Oh, yeah.
3: Do some harm?
4: Absolutely.
1: 100%.
0: Megan's parents decided she needed to talk to the police. And that's when she first met Sergeant Robert McDaniel.
5: I was a detective in the Special Victims Unit.
0: That's right. The officer who would go on to investigate Megan's murder is the officer who first heard Megan's story about Robert Hickey.
3: So this has got to be excruciating for a 15-year-old to come in and talk to a total stranger, even though you're there to help her, to expose this potential secret.
5: Yeah.
0: He remembers she started slowly, fearfully.
5: And then told her, I said, I've heard just about anything that you're going to say. You're not going to embarrass me.
0: She said it all began with Hickey paying special attention to her when she was 14.
5: He started talking about how pretty she was and that kind of stuff. And then he kissed her one time. And that was closer to when she turned 15. He'd always catch her by herself. And that's generally what we call, like, it's like a grooming to get her used to being around without her parents around. And then she was kind of impressed that somebody older was paying attention to her that wasn't her parents or her family.
0: Megan told him that after she turned 15, the relationship became sexual.
3: How old is he at this time?
5: He's in his 30s.
0: After Megan told her story, Sergeant McDaniel came out to speak with Chris.
5: He said all we can charge him with is a misdemeanor, and he could get maybe 12 months in jail for it at the most.
1: And I looked at him like, are you kidding me? He said, unfortunately not.
0: That's because in Virginia, while sex between an adult and a child 14 and under is a felony, sexual contact with a 15-year-old is only a misdemeanor.
3: So as a father, as a mother, you must be just infuriated by that.
4: I was furious. And I was like, where do we go from here?
0: Sergeant McDaniel had an idea. Hickey was in the Navy. And the military takes a harsher approach to adults who engage in sexual contact with minors.
6: The age of consent in the military under the Uniform Code of Military Justice is 16.
0: Special Agent Dana Schutt handled crimes against children for NCIS, the Naval Criminal Investigative Service.
6: The first thing we did was bring in Megan to talk to her and get a sworn statement from her.
3: The agent found her to be credible, believable, that this young woman was telling the truth?
6: Yes, the agent found her to be very credible.
0: Now Robert Hickey was facing possible military charges that could put him in prison for years. They brought him in for questioning.
6: He said nothing. He invoked his right to silence.
0: With that, the Navy continued its investigation toward a possible court-martial.
3: Do you feel that Megan has some relief?
1: Megan's stress level dropped tremendously. Her grades are starting to come back up. She was actually looking forward to trying to help put Robert Hickey away.
0: Then came that April afternoon when Megan's short life came to a terrible end. And suddenly, Robert Hickey was the number one suspect in her murder.
7: Coming up,
5: we handcuffed Robert Hickey. He was in a state of panic. So
3: what's his response?
5: He drops to the ground and starts crying.
7: Robert Hickey in police custody, and the heat is on.
8: Did you kill Megan?
9: No.
8: You have no idea that he would hurt her. Not a clue, sir. Not a loving clue.
7: When Dateline continues.
0: Megan Landowski was dead. And police had a prime suspect, Robert Hickey. Months earlier, Megan told investigators she had sexual contact with Hickey when she was just 15. It was chilling now for Sergeant McDaniel to recall what Megan had said when they'd met.
5: She was worried that she was going to get killed by him because he had a lot to lose, and she was coming forward and telling on him.
3: Those are powerful words from a teenage girl. I fear he could kill me.
5: She asked me, she says, do you think that he'll come back and kill me? And at the time I told her no. I said that generally doesn't happen in these cases.
0: But Megan's family said she wasn't reassured.
4: She was scared. That's a heavy burden for a 16-year-old.
1: Absolutely.
4: Very heavy.
1: And every car that came down the street, she would call Angie and say, hey, I think I saw his truck. And Angie said, no, don't worry about it. It's not him. He knows better. He'll get in more trouble if he comes by our house. But she, in the back of her mind, it was always there that he was going to come after her.
0: Her family and police told Megan not to worry. But now it seemed so obvious to them. Hickey had plenty to gain from her death. It meant the end of the investigation into those sexual allegations.
3: So Robert Hickey's case kind of vanishes, right?
6: His case vanishes because he has a right to confront his accuser. So he can no longer do that because she's dead.
4: There's only one person we thought it could be. Just one. There's only one person that didn't want her to talk. And that was Robert Hickey.
0: Chris also told investigators at the scene he had another reason to suspect his former friend.
5: He said one of the footprints looks just like the shoes that he wears when we go to the gym.
0: And that scene had looked personal to investigators, like the killer was someone who was angry with Megan. They went right from her house to find Robert Hickey.
5: Nobody was home. He wasn't responding to phone calls or knocks on the door.
3: Bad sign?
5: That was a bad sign. Meaning? For us that he was running. We staked out where his house for a while. We were there for a couple hours. And then Robert Hickey came up in the family van with his wife and his kids. We're taking him at gunpoint at this point because we have a severe and brutal murder that occurred. We get him out of the van. We handcuff Robert Hickey. He was in a state of panic, and his family's in the van. And that walked up, and I told him, I said, Megan Landowski's been murdered, and we want to know where you were today.
3: Wow.
5: So
3: what's his response?
5: He drops to the ground and starts crying. So we took him into custody. We put him in a car, and we brought him back, and we sat him in an interrogation room.
0: And then they watched for a bit, letting him stew and pray.
9: Jesus.
0: He was clearly upset and visibly nervous as investigators walked in.
10: Why are you worried about your family?
11: They're scared.
10: Okay.
11: My daughters were crying and they're little.
10: And how old are your kids?
11: 1, 4, 10, and almost 13.
0: Hickey seemed shaken, but not surprised to find himself in the hot seat.
10: You understand why I'm talking to you today?
11: The police officer told me somebody killed Megan.
10: Yes.
11: That's what he told me, and that's all it. And because of an investigation that was done prior, he said that they had to consider me a suspect.
10: I don't know the background between you and Megan. Did you and Megan have a sexual relationship with your boyfriend and girlfriend one time?
11: I can't really say anything about that because it had something to do with another investigation.
10: When was the last time that you were at her house?
11: Sometime in December.
10: Sometime in December, you don't know.
11: I don't remember when, no.
10: So there's no reason why your fingerprints or anything like that would be in your house?
11: No.
10: Be in her house?
11: Not unless they've been there since last December. No.
10: No, they don't last that long.
11: No.
0: On the day Megan was murdered, Hickey said he was busy. He and his wife had an appointment with a marriage counselor.
11: I had to be home by 3 because our counseling session started at 4.
0: And before that, he said he'd been at work.
10: And you didn't leave work at all today?
11: Not at all. I can tell you from the time I got up to the time that you saw me, I was with someone every second of the entire day, except for the time I went to the bathroom. Now, I've got computer records. I've got people that I saw. I mean, it would never even occur to me to have to have to tell everybody where I was every second of every day.
10: You have a computer there.
11: Yes, I do.
10: Is there anything on that computer that's going to relate to Megan?
11: No.
10: Okay.
11: Nothing.
10: Is there any pornography or anything on the computer that's going to jam you up?
11: There's no pornography on the computer.
10: And there's nothing on that computer. Because you said better to tell me now than you.
11: Up until January, there was pornography on the computer. I was addicted to pornography. I got rid of everything off there.
0: Detectives wanted to get their hands on Hickey's sneakers to see if they matched the footprints left at the scene.
11: They're in the garage.
10: They're in the garage?
11: Yep. Right inside the door.
0: And then, detectives asked Hickey flat out.
10: Did you go to Megan's house today?
11: No, I did not.
10: Do you know who went to Megan's house?
11: No, I didn't. That was the absolute furthest thing from my mind until they told me what was going on. I have no clue, sir. I wish that I did, but I don't.
10: Did you kill Megan?
11: No.
10: Are you angry at her?
11: No, not at all.
10: Out of all the stuff that's going on, you're not angry with her?
11: No. What I did to myself, not anybody else.
10: And you have no idea who would hurt her?
11: Not a clue, sir. Not a loving clue.
0: Hickey insisted he was not their man.
11: I really don't know what to tell you. I was in shock, and I'm still in shock, and I don't know what to think.
0: But was he telling them the truth? the investigation was just getting started.
7: Coming up.
5: The shoes were supposed to be in the garage. We got into the garage, there were no shoes.
7: New questions about Robert Hickey's story. The plot thickens.
9: You thought maybe he hired somebody?
4: Yes. Even if it wasn't him, he had someone do it.
7: When Dateline...
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0: There was plenty of suspicion on Robert Hickey. While police talked to him at the station, investigators searched his house for those gym shoes.
1: We were looking for the shoes that had the footprint.
0: Those bloody shoe prints found at the crime scene had a distinctive pattern. But at Hickey's house...
1: We asked initially where his gym shoes were. His wife took us around a lot of the places to show us where Robert Hickey's stuff was, specifically in the house. And the shoes were supposed to be in the garage. When we got into the garage, there were no shoes.
2: He easily could have disposed of the shoes?
1: And that was what we were worried about, is that he threw the shoes away or got rid of them or left them at the base.
0: It only notched up investigators' suspicions. Back in the interrogation room, detectives noticed Hickey's nervousness, but began to think his grief over Megan's murder seemed genuine.
3: I feel so bad for her mom and dad.
4: Yeah, they're pretty upset about it.
3: I can't imagine because of that, my kids.
4: Well, it looks like something probably didn't mean to happen the way it did, and then just things got out of hand. You know, stuff sometimes gets out of hand.
3: Yeah, but it's still no excuse for somebody killing her.
1: He's acting more distraught.
2: So is he almost acting like a loved one?
1: Yes.

0: There was plenty of suspicion on Robert Hickey. While police talked to him at the station, investigators searched his house for those Jehold Hickey. But they did ask for one thing during the interview.
1: He willingly gave up a DNA sample.
2: And he willingly gave a DNA sample.
1: Which is a big deal.
2: It is.
1: Given that you believe the killer had left his DNA behind.
2: Yes.
0: Hickey's sample was rushed to a lab, and the testing was fast-tracked against the killer's DNA found at the scene. Police also had to check his alibi.
3: And you didn't leave work at all? Today.
4: Not at all.
3: Okay.
5: We eventually were able to, through his command, determine he was at work that day.
6: He had never left.
0: Then, the results from that DNA test came back. Investigators were floored.
1: He was your prime suspect.
5: He was.
1: And there's no match.
5: There's no DNA match.
1: What's that moment like?
5: It's frustrating. Because what you think you have, you don't.
0: A solid alibi and a negative DNA result. Investigators believed Hickey had the motive to kill Megan, but there was absolutely no proof he did it.
2: And I'm like, are you 100% sure
1: you still believe he killed her?
2: At that point, I still believe he killed her.
7: Yeah, okay. We still thought.
1: So even with the DNA?
2: Yeah. And then we thought he had something to do with it.
1: You thought maybe he hired somebody?
2: Yes. Even if it wasn't him, he had someone do it.
1: Did you believe that there was a possibility that Robert Hickey had paid someone to do this?
2: Yes, that was absolutely a possibility and something we looked into. We pulled financial records to determine, was there a large amount of money that was passed to someone? And that came up to a dead end.
0: Again, no evidence. But one more possibility, thought investigators. Someone else they believed might have motive to kill Megan, Hickey's wife.
5: She had a lot to lose. Her husband, his retirement, the benefits. They had four kids, lifestyle that they were accustomed to living. There was a lot for her to lose at the same time.
1: So she could not be crossed off the list either?
5: No.
0: Investigators spoke to her, and it didn't take long to determine she was not involved in the murder.
5: Overall physical ability and the fact that she had the four kids all the time, there was a lot of different things that we looked at that just kind of eliminated her.
1: Did she have a solid alibi?
5: Yes.
0: Neither Robert Hickey nor his wife had anything to do with Megan's death. Hickey's attorney told Dateline his client denies any sexual contact with Megan and says being suspected of her murder ruined Hickey's life at the time. Still, the investigations didn't look good to the Navy. He was given an other than honorable discharge and denied his pension. As for the homicide detectives, they were back at square one.
1: Are you stumped?
5: We all were. The two lead investigators at the time thought they really had the case solved. And then there's no DNA match, so they had to start all over again.
2: Now it's come down to, okay, we have to find our killer, and we need to find our killer as quickly as possible, because with every passing day, you know, that makes an arrest even more unlikely.
1: Or put someone else in jeopardy.
2: Yeah, absolutely.
0: Investigators were going back to the beginning, a closer look at the crime scene and the people in Megan's life. Who would have wanted this young girl dead?
8: Coming up, that trail of bloody shoe prints is about to lead investigators in a brand new direction.
5: One of the neighbor's kids had a pair in the right shoe range that we were looking for.
2: I knew this kid, and he never came up on my radar.
8: When Dateline...
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0: Word was spreading throughout Portsmouth, Virginia, that the prime suspect in Megan Landowski's case wasn't involved in her murder. Megan's friend Heather read about it in the newspaper.
1: At the time, they were saying, you know, we knew that they had DNA and that his DNA did not match. So we were shocked by that, but at the same time, if the DNA doesn't match, you know.
2: Where do you go from there? You know, there's a killer out there.
1: Right, and we had no idea. No idea. I think your mind just goes through who in the world could do this, and if they'll do it in the middle of the day to someone so young, are they going to do it again?
0: Detectives promised Megan's family they would only call if they had an arrest. Weeks passed, and that call didn't come. Reporter Mike Mather covered the story and says there was a growing sense of frustration.
3: I mean, part of you hopes it is something that sews up quickly. Part of you hopes that it's something that is just obvious enough for the police to solve it right away and not have this community worry that it's somebody who has come in, done this horrific murder, and is now free in the community.
0: There was fear, but also profound sadness, even for those who barely knew Megan. In the wake of her murder, a local church dedicated a tree in her honor.
2: This is Megan's tree right here.
4: This has been Megan's tree and always will be Megan's tree.
0: It was a place where those who had loved Megan could mourn, and the grief was shared by Sergeant McDaniel and Agent Shutt. Most investigators meet their victims in death. These two had tried to help her in life, and now they were united in the effort to find her killer.
5: Having known her and met her, we knew that we wanted to do this for her. We needed to find out who had hurt her so terribly.
2: You had a war room of sorts with this case, and you met often.
5: Yes. I essentially moved into Portsmouth Police Department. I was there every day, and we were all collaborating. You know, we had a list of a to-do list, if you will, and it was every day, day in and day out. It consumed all of us.
0: Another look at the house gave them greater insight. According to crime scene investigators, Suzanne and Carl Sequeira, the attack appeared unsophisticated. The killer had tried to clean up in a hurry.
6: We saw some water in the sink. So there's a good chance that he or she has washed their hands at some point and possibly gotten the victim's blood off their hands.
0: The killer had also cut themselves, and the killer's blood was mixed with Megan's. There was no shortage of physical evidence left behind.
2: You've got your killer in DNA form,
7: yeah.
2: Forensically. You just don't know who he is.
6: We had his touch DNA, his blood DNA, his semen. We had his fingerprints. So forensically, we had, you know, what we needed. It fell on the detectives at that point in time. It was a matter of them just really doing old-fashioned detective work.
0: NCIS asked a psychologist to create a profile of Megan's killer. The profiler believed Megan's murderer was most likely a schoolmate or a member of the victim's social groups, which made sense because they now knew whoever left those footprints had been wearing Nike Air Force Ones.
4: Air Force One was the hot shoe at the moment. Believe me, we looked at a lot of Air Force One tennis shoes in different places, especially young kids. That was the really sought-after tennis shoe.
0: But there were a lot of young people in Megan's life, not only at school, but in her neighborhood, too. And it was on Megan's block that Sergeant McDaniel got his next lead.
4: One of the neighbor's kids had a pair of Air Force Ones in the right shoe range that we were looking for. They were very close to Megan and her brother at the time.
0: That neighborhood kid turned out to be the younger brother of one of Megan's close friends. Megan's parents were skeptical that he could be involved.
8: I knew this kid, and he was harmless. He was kind of the younger of the group, but he always, like, followed them around. He never came up on my radar, and they were like, well, the pattern's similar.
0: It turned out that boy had been given the shoes by a couple of male relatives shortly after Megan's murder. Those relatives were older than the profile, but they had had brushes with the law.
4: The family members were known to be into criminal activity, and both of them fled the state right after it happened.
2: So you thought maybe they were trying to dispose of the shoes by giving them to this boy?
4: Right.
0: The two relatives were picked up by U.S. Marshals on outstanding warrants and were about to be brought back to Virginia. What, if anything, did they know about Megan's murder?
7: Coming up, someone else in the interrogation room.
9: I made a mistake, boy, and I'm sorry, boy.
4: Everything he was doing would make you believe that he was the one that killed her.
7: When Dateline continues. Continuing with our story, dancer and high school sophomore Megan Landowski has been murdered.
10: My daughter, she is bleeding to death.
11: It was just so brutal, and she was all by herself.
7: The main suspect, her stepfather's best friend.
8: There's only one person we thought it could be, just one.
7: But he was cleared by DNA evidence.
2: He was your prime suspect, and there's no match.
4: It's frustrating, because what you think you have, you don't.
7: What would it take to solve this case?
5: We completely changed direction.
7: The identity of the real killer would surprise them all.
11: Instant panic. Instant panic.
5: I still get chills.
4: It just can't be.
7: Here again, Andrea Canning.
0: The investigation into who murdered Megan Landowski, the sweet 16-year-old who loved to dance, had shifted to her circle of friends and acquaintances. A few weeks in, investigators had a good lead. They were trying to connect that sneaker print found at the crime scene to neighbors of Megan.
7: Continuing with our story, dancer and high school sophomore Megan Landowski has been murdered.
10: My daughter, she is bleeding to death.
11: It was just so brutal, and she was all by herself.
7: The main suspect, her stepfather's best friend.
8: There's only one person we thought it could be. Just one.
7: But he was cleared by DNA evidence.
2: He was your prime suspect, and there's no match.
4: It's frustrating, because what you think you have, you don't.
7: What would it take to solve this case?
5: We completely changed direction.
7: The identity of the real killer would surprise them all.
11: Instant panic. Instant panic.
5: I still get chills.
7: The main suspect, her stepfather's best friend.
8: There's only one person we thought it could be. Just one.
7: But he was cleared by DNA evidence.
2: He was your prime suspect, and there's no match.
4: It's frustrating, because what you think you have, you don't.
7: What would it take to solve this case?
5: We completely changed direction.
7: The identity of the real killer would surprise them all.
11: Instant panic. Instant panic.
5: I still get chills.
4: It just can't be.
7: Here again, Andrea Canning.
0: The investigation into who murdered Megan Landowski, the sweet 16-year-old who loved to dance, had shifted to her circle of friends and acquaintances. A few weeks in, investigators had a good lead. They were trying to connect that
7: killer would surprise them all.
11: Instant panic. Instant panic.
5: I still get chills.
4: It just can't be.
7: Here again, Andrea Canning.
0: The investigation into who murdered Megan Landowski, the sweet 16-year-old who loved to dance, had shifted to her circle of friends and acquaintances. A few weeks in, investigators had a good lead. They were trying to connect that sneaker print found at the crime scene to neighbors of Megan's.
2: You took these two people seriously to have marshals come in.
4: We took everybody that we thought would potentially could have done this. We took everybody serious.
0: The men in question had left town.
4: Can't be.
7: Here again, Andrea Canning.
0: The investigation into who murdered Megan Landowski, the sweet 16-year-old who loved to dance, had shifted to her circle of friends and acquaintances. A few weeks in, investigators had a good lead. They were trying to connect that sneaker print found at the crime scene to neighbors of Megan's.
2: You took these two people seriously to have marshals come in.
4: We took everybody that we thought would potentially could have done this. We took everybody serious.
0: The men in question had left town not long after the murder.
2: So you brought them back. Did you interrogate them?
4: When we brought them in and talked to them, we found that they didn't know Megan.
0: And didn't know anything about

0: about her murder. Their fingerprints, their DNA, didn't match what was left at the scene. But investigators had plenty of other people to talk to, starting with a high school full of potential suspects.
1: So the day that she was killed, we went back and pulled all the video and tried to track Megan all the way through the school just to see if there was any type of confrontation, if there was a guy.
0: The videos didn't point to anyone suspicious. Still, they interviewed student after student, looking for someone who had a problem with Megan, but no luck.
1: Everybody talked nice about Megan, but when you have no leads, you want to find the one person or several people who aren't saying nice things about Megan.
0: Popular at school, Megan even stayed friendly with kids from the Arts Magnet program she'd attended as a freshman.
2: She was very inclusive. She really would hang around with anybody.
3: Anybody, yeah. She did not care what she looked like, what she liked, if you liked different music than her. She didn't care.
0: Megan's friendliness made it harder for investigators. In fact, she was so beloved, her remembrance tree was getting plenty of visitors. And that got detectives thinking. Maybe one of them was more than just a visitor.
1: We were working with NCIS, and they came up with this, hey, we got this idea. Maybe the killer will come to the tree, maybe he'll say something, or whoever it is.
0: So right next to the tree, NCIS technicians placed a hidden camera in a memorial stone.
1: We had a container that was off here, that was off to the side. We would run the recordings back to the container and change the VHS tapes out.
2: Every day?
1: Every single day.
2: Did the investigators ever find anything? Did you find anything?
1: No, we saw plenty of her friends, people who cared about her, people that we didn't know who they were, and they would come up, people from out of town, but no killer.
2: So a creative tactic, but yet another...
1: Dead end. It ended in a dead end.
0: Investigators had what they hoped would be another source of leads, Megan's own words. She'd kept a diary.
1: We went through the journals that Megan kept. We were looking for boyfriends or anything that might give us a clue.
2: Or anyone maybe she was angry at or that was angry at her.
1: For a teenage girl, she wasn't down and negative. She was very

0: she dated as a boyfriend.
1: Was there anyone that she was interested in?
0: Not really. There was a few guys that she talked to that were in, there was one that was in the band, and then there was another one that played baseball.
2: But the guy who caught investigators' attention was named Donald. Her parents thought he was a bad influence, but Megan had befriended him. Detectives didn't have to look hard for Donald. He was in jail after being arrested for driving without a license. Right off the bat, they found his words and demeanor strange.
3: I made a mistake, Lord, and I'm sorry for it.
2: What was he talking about? He told the detective he and Megan had briefly dated.
3: I used to go out with her behind her parents' back.
4: Behind her parents' back?
3: Because her parents, they were going out with me because I was 2 years older than her.
2: Between tears, he swore he had only fond memories of Megan.
3: And I don't know why somebody would do this to her, because she always made everybody laugh and smile after school. I mean, I loved her to death. Like, she was my little angel.
2: Loved her to death? He also told the detective it was Megan who broke up with him. They wondered, was he torn up enough to murder her?
4: What do you need to tell me about Megan's death? Son, listen to me.
3: What do you need to tell me? I didn't do it.
2: The detective asked him what he knew about the crime.
3: They grabbed her, took her inside, tied her up with some round tape or some round wrap or something like that.
2: And then the detective came at him.
4: Now explain to me how you know that girl was taped.
3: Because that's what I heard.
4: That ain't what you heard.
3: Yes,
4: you need to
3: was.
4: Tell me a little bit more. I think you know some firsthand information you're not giving.
3: No, I don't, sir. I swear.
4: You're digging yourself in a hole you're not going to get out of. You get one chance at this today. One chance at this.
3: Can we start all over?
4: Well, let's do that. Let's start all over.
3: No.
2: He swore he was just repeating gruesome gossip.
4: Who's telling you those stories?
3: Everybody at the school.
2: And as he fell apart before them,
3: I didn't have nothing to do with this girl's death. I swear to you.
2: His grief, to them, looked more like guilt.
3: I didn't have nothing to do with it, honest to God, Lord. And honest to God, sir, I don't want this on my chest right now. Because
5: everything that he said, the way he was acting, everything he was doing would make you believe that he was the one that killed her.
6: Coming up, another DNA test and another sharp turn in the case.
7: We completely changed direction in our investigation.
8: She looked at him as a big brother.
1: How did he act?
5: He didn't trust the police, didn't want to talk to the police.
1: Not very cooperative?
5: Not very cooperative.
6: When Dateline continues.
4: The only thing's going to keep your soul at peace unless you tell me what's going on.
3: I don't know nothing. I don't know.
4: That's not going to work.
2: Detectives thought the young man they were talking to just might be the killer they were looking for. He clearly had very strong feelings for Megan.
4: Hey, tell the truth. And if you're part of it, you're going to burn for it.
3: I swear on everything, I love this girl to death.
4: Things got out of hand and you need to tell me.
2: He insisted he cared for Megan. He'd never harm her.
3: I didn't do nothing wrong. What is that? I didn't do nothing.
2: He offered up his alibi.
4: Did you work that day? Were you at work that day?
3: I was cutting grass with Zach.
2: Investigators wondered, was he their man? One way to find out, get a swab of his DNA.
4: And rub on both sides of the inside of your cheek.
2: And then they sent him back to the jail and waited for the test results. Meantime, investigators still had their long to-do list.
7: Who are we going to interview? Where are we going to go? What evidence needs to be sent to the lab?
2: As detectives dove deep into Megan's young life, friends, neighbors, even strangers in the community seemed eager to help. Anything to narrow the field of suspects.
5: We're getting DNA samples volunteered by everybody that we talk to. Which is pretty amazing because we collected a hefty number of DNA samples from different people.
2: More than 80 people volunteered samples, even Megan's stepdad, Chris. But not one matched up with the murderers, and that included Megan's friend, Donald. Another letdown.
7: We were all hard on ourselves because we hadn't found the killer yet.
5: We were meeting every single day for months.
1: Every day.
5: Every day.
1: Are you

0: holding press conferences as the months are ticking by to generate leads?
1: Initially, they did. They held a few of them, but we got to where we just didn't have any leads.
2: So investigators asked themselves, what else could their forensic evidence tell them? They heard about a DNA test that could trace a person's geographic ancestry.
1: At the time, it was relatively new DNA. And so NCIS had done some research into it. We didn't know what race that we were looking for, which helps generally so you narrow down your field.
2: The team sent the killer's DNA to a lab in Florida.
0: What did you find?
3: We found that 72% Sub-Saharan African was the makeup of the killer. This person would self-identify as African-American, so we completely changed direction in our investigation.
2: Investigators looked through their records for anyone they might have missed and found a notation in a file. Megan took martial arts classes.
1: The one that was running the studio at the time, it's an African-American-owned business.
2: The team asked the studio's owners to provide DNA swabs.
1: They all voluntarily came in and gave DNA samples.
2: None of those samples got a hit. Then the detectives scanned through Megan's other extracurriculars. She'd also spent time at a teen center on base. Someone there matched their profile.
1: There was a counselor there that was African American, and we talked to him.
4: He seemed more like everybody's friend.
2: Megan's parents knew the counselor and told detectives Megan considered him a trusted friend.
4: She looked at him as a big brother.
0: It never went anywhere from that. Did you start to wonder about him, given how close they were?
4: You grasp for straws. You don't have anybody pinpointed, then everybody's a suspect.
2: Most everyone they talked to so far had been helpful, but this guy?
0: How did he act?
1: He didn't trust the police, didn't want to talk to the police.
0: Not very cooperative?
1: Not very cooperative.
2: Still, investigators requested that the counselor, like dozens of others, provide a DNA sample. His response, unlike the others.
3: He said that he was too busy, and then he never came in to give it.
0: Did he start moving higher up on the list?
3: Yes, he became a person of interest.
2: Now the detectives had a lot more questions for the counselor. They officially asked him down to the station.
0: He was actually a no-show for his police interview?
1: Yes.
0: So what did that tell you?
1: It makes him look guilty.
2: But looking guilty and being guilty are two different things.
1: It's still not definitive.
2: It wouldn't be the last time in this vexing case investigators would have to get creative.
5: Coming up,
4: the detectives told us they're going to turn over every stone that they have to get this case solved.
6: I wanted to do something for the community, to raise questions, to get somebody talking, to get anything out of anybody.
5: A memorial walk for Megan is about to bring investigators one step closer to the killer.
0: Did you believe her killer was hiding in plain sight?
3: We did.
5: When Dateline continues.
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0: Investigators had a new person of interest in Megan Landowski's murder, her counselor from the teen center on base.
1: He ended up becoming a suspect because of the way he acted.
0: Detectives said the counselor didn't seem eager to talk and never provided a DNA sample.
2: Did he eventually give it, or did you have to get it through another
1: way? No, they had to get it through another way.
3: We went to covert measures. We got a surreptitious DNA sample by swabbing the door handle on the driver's side of his vehicle while it was at the teen center.
2: Is that considered part of his property, or is it because it's on the outside?
3: It's on the outside.
2: Oh, so that's fair game, anything on the outside.
3: Yes.
0: And so the counselor was none the wiser as his DNA was compared against the killer's.
2: Was it a match?
1: No.
0: To detectives, it felt like deja vu.
2: What's everyone thinking
1: again,
2: at this point?
1: Deflated.
0: Deflated, but not done. They were still thinking about Megan's friend Donald and his strong emotional attachment to her.
4: All right, Donald, I need your attention for a minute, okay?
0: DNA had ruled him out as the killer, but maybe he knew something.
4: As sure as I'm sitting here, Donald, I believe you know who killed her.
5: No, sir.
4: As sure as I'm sitting here, Donald, I will tell you that you haven't been completely honest with me since day one.
6: Well, who was in there with you? Who's ever been in that house with you?
5: Nobody. When I
6: Somebody's
5: was there,
6: been there
5: was
6: with you before.
5: No, sir, I swear to God.
0: He again told the investigators he knew nothing.
5: I'm not going to lie to you. If I knew who did it, you'd be the first one I'd call, sir.
0: And again, they thought he acted odd. He said he was too ill to talk.
5: Can we please just, like, hurry it up a little, man? Because I'm serious. Like, I feel like I need to go to the hospital.
4: Look,
5: I'm serious. Like,
4: let me tell you something, Donald.
5: Feel my forehead, sir.
4: I'm not going to feel your forehead. I'm not a doctor and I ain't your mama, so I don't feel your forehead.
0: Despite the drama, investigators had no evidence connecting Donald to the crime. He didn't do it. He didn't know who did.
1: He says, I really liked her. And he was very forthcoming after a while.
0: He tells Dateline he was traumatized by his lengthy interrogations and is truly sad about the loss of his friend. 5 months into the investigation, still no call to the family to report an arrest.
4: Who killed her?
5: No, sir.
4: As sure as I'm sitting here, Donald, I will tell you that you haven't been completely honest with me since day one.
6: Well, who was in there with you? Who's ever been in that house with you?
5: Nobody. When I
6: Somebody's
5: was there,
6: been there
5: was
6: with you before.
5: No, sir, I swear to God.
0: He again told the investigators he knew nothing.
5: I'm not going to lie to you. If I knew who did it, you'd be the first one I'd call, sir.
0: And again, they thought he acted odd. He said he was too ill to talk.
5: Can we please just, like, hurry it up a little, man? Because I'm serious. Like, I feel like I need to go to the hospital.
4: Look,
5: I'm serious. Like,
4: let me tell you something, Donald.
5: Feel my forehead, sir.
4: I'm not going to feel your forehead. I'm not a doctor and I ain't your mama, so I don't feel your forehead.
0: Despite the drama, investigators had no evidence connecting Donald to the crime. He didn't do it. He didn't know who did.
1: He says, I really liked her. And he was very forthcoming after a while.
0: He tells Dateline he was traumatized by his lengthy interrogations and is truly sad about the loss of his friend. 5 months into the investigation, still no call to the family to report an arrest. After dozens of interviews, DNA tests, and tips, every lead had dried up.
1: It exhausted a lot of it.
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0: We have Marish Limbo.
2: You never lived in that house again?
8: No.
2: After that? Too painful?
8: I could still see her after she was gone.
2: That image of your...
8: I could still see her after she was gone.
2: That image of your daughter must just haunt you, seeing her like that.
8: Absolutely.
9: We started a new school year and everything, and it was still nobody knew.
2: Did you start to get really worried that this
9: oh,
2: might
9: yeah.
2: not be solved?
9: Oh, yeah. And then you start to kind of accept maybe this is a really random thing. We all just kind of started to not really know what to make of it at that point.
2: The police aren't telling the public
9: anything.
2: Really anything.
9: Yeah. Yeah. There wasn't really much as far as updates or what was happening.
2: Did you have any fear that this would turn into a cold case, that they wouldn't be able to catch Megan's killer?

0: We did have a fear that it was going cold, but the detectives told us they're going to turn over every stone that they have to get this case solved.
1: The investigators we spoke to, they had such a passion for this case, for solving this case. They said they were not going to let this go. Did you feel that?
0: Yes.
2: I felt it, yeah.
3: As the investigators tried to keep the case from stalling out, Megan's friends yearned for an arrest.
2: Did you feel like there was a chance that Megan's murder may never be solved as the months went by?
4: I guess I thought maybe there was a chance, but a very small one. I know that the police were working very hard, and I didn't think that it was something that they were just going to let go.
2: You had faith that they would solve the case.
4: Mm-hmm.
3: And then Megan's dance teacher, Kelly Derrick, came up with an idea, something she thought might help the police.
5: I wanted to do something for the community to raise, questions, to get somebody talking, to get anything out of anybody.
3: On a Saturday in late September, friends and family gathered for a walk in Megan's honor.
5: We had a huge turnout. It was a beautiful day.
1: We told the community, to come out and to remember Megan.
0: You couldn't ask for better friends.
1: Your daughter was loved. Very much so.
3: Investigators were there too, just in case someone had a tip.
1: Did you believe at this point that her killer was hiding in plain sight?
2: We did.
3: This time, in this lengthy and often trying investigation, creative thinking worked. Just days later, the phone rang at the police station. A new lead.
6: The phone call was from a concerned citizen that said, "Hey, I just heard something that might be of interest to you."
3: And was it ever?
7: Coming up.
6: The bus driver said there was one kid that took a liking to her. And she kept telling him, "Hey, that's not the girl for you." And I said, "Well, who is this kid?" We had never heard his name.
7: Enter a friend of Megan's.
8: Would they ever study together?
9: I know of a few times that they hung out after school, or he'd get off at her stop and just walk home from there.
7: And a bubblegum mystery. When Dateline continues.
3: Megan's memorial walk did the trick when it drummed up a promising new lead. A concerned citizen suggested detectives talk to Megan's bus driver, the one from her freshman year. So Sergeant McDaniel caught up with the driver outside Megan's old high school.
6: In Churchland High School, I walked up to her and I said, "Hey, can I talk to you about Megan?" Well, we had already interviewed 12 kids on that bus. And they all said, "Yeah, we knew Megan. She rode the bus. She was a good girl."
3: But the driver said detectives may have missed someone. She shared a story McDaniel had never heard before.
6: The bus driver said there was one kid on the bus that took a liking to her. And she kept telling him, "Hey, that's not the girl for you. I'm not trying to tell you what to do with your life. But you're showing interest in her, and she's not showing interest back in you."
2: So the bus driver is giving this kid,
6: saying, "Hey,
2: love advice?" Kind of harmless teenage stuff?
6: Yeah.
3: The bus driver worried it would end in heartache for the boy.
6: And I said, "Well, who is this kid? I've talked to all the ones that you pick up." And she said his name was Robert Barnes. We didn't know who Robert Barnes was at the time. We had never heard his name.
3: But Megan's parents remembered him. He lived nearby.
1: Robert Barnes would come over and catch the bus with Megan when they were both going to Churchland High School.
3: They were part of that same exclusive arts program. Megan danced, and Robert played the violin. Around the school, he was considered an exceptional violinist. There was even talk of him going to Juilliard.
0: He played violin at a Governor's School of Music. He was on a roll. He was a kid that was going to make good. The success story.
1: And their worlds would collide when she was dancing, he was playing.
10: Right. I mean, he liked music. She liked music, too. That's how they kind of clicked together.
9: He'd practice on the bus with us on the way home. He was really, really good. He was a nice guy. He was normal. He blended in, and he made good grades, did great in orchestra, was, very committed to his craft of the violin.
3: Megan's friend Brittany remembers teasing Robert about his crush.
9: There was always that time where it was just me and him kind of on the bus. And I was like, I think you like Megan. And he, you know, of course, tried to play it off at first and was like, no, no, no way. And he finally admitted it and was like, yeah, but just don't say anything.
2: Did he say what it was he liked about her?
9: Nothing super specific. It was just that he just liked hanging, you know, being around her. And she was funny. And she was smart.
2: Would they ever study together?
9: Yeah, I know of a few times that they like hung out after school or, you know, he'd get off at her stop and just walk home from there.
3: The detective went to Churchland High School to have a chat with Robert Barnes.
6: So I said, you knew Megan? He said, yeah. I said, can you sit down and talk to me? We sat down and we talked. He laughed. He kind of smiled about things. Didn't do anything out of the way. But the whole time I had this funny feeling about him, and it just was weird kind of feeling.
2: What was weird about it?
6: He just, for some reason, the smile on his face told me that's not the real person I was dealing with.
2: Hmm. And like it was a facade.
6: It was all a facade. So I talked to him.
2: But it doesn't make him a killer.
6: No. I mean, he could have been hiding that he stole something from the 7-Eleven. I don't know.
2: Or he's a teenager being interviewed by a detective.
6: Right.
3: Robert seemed to fit that geographic ancestry profile. And the detective realized he could be the kid they'd been looking for. A friend of Megan's. A young person who might own a pair of Air Force One sneakers. McDaniel asked him to provide a DNA swab.
6: He said, well, I can't do it right now, but let me talk to my mom and see what she says.
2: Which is fair.
6: Which is,
2: I mean, if you're a high school kid.
6: Yeah, I really didn't expect him to say anything other than that.
3: The next morning, something unexpected. Sergeant McDaniel got a call from Robert.
6: And it's from his home phone number. And he says, hey, can you meet me at the school? I think I remembered something. You asked if I would remember anything, call you.
3: He said he had new information.
6: And I got the school resource officer and said, hey, this kid Robert Barnes said he might have something for me. He remembers about Megan. Can you go get him out of class and I'll talk to him?
3: At first, the meeting was a waste of time. His new information wasn't new at all.
6: He starts giving me some story about, hey, you know, I just thought it was kind of weird. She said she was afraid of somebody. All that was in the news. So he's repeating stuff that he heard in the news. I said, by the way, did you ask your mom about a DNA sample? He said, no, but I think it'll be okay. He's chewing on a piece of bubble gum.
3: Robert offered to give the detective his gum.
2: So you're like, I'll take what I can get.
6: I knew that the bubble gum was just as good as the swab, if not better. So we send the DNA, the bubble gum off to the lab with the other samples. It was about 2-3 weeks later, the lead investigator comes up. He says, hey, man, the lab tech needs you to call her now. It's 9 o'clock at night. And I was like, what is the lab tech doing in a DNA lab? And he goes, she needs to talk to you right now.
3: Robert's DNA test result was in, and it was about to crack the case wide open. But not in a way anyone suspected.
6: And she said, well, we got a problem.
7: Coming up.
2: That's a head snapper, right?
6: I just sat there and I said, we got to talk to this kid again.
7: And talk they did.
8: You look like close the door.
11: Sure.
7: Robert Barnes tells a chilling story about the day of Megan's murder.
8: The guys were sitting right there. Come here, kid. And then he pointed the gun at the both of us.
7: When Dateline continues.
12: 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Two taps later, Claire says nope to the charge and Wells Fargo is on the case. 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
14: Experiencing technical difficulties. 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

0: That have a big effect on you to hear that?
1: Yeah, it empowered me to be a parent that teaches those principles. We didn't really have that growing up with my family, and we didn't learn much about money. And so we left that morning thinking we want to carry on the legacy of Larry into our children, and we want Larry to teach our children this as well.
0: Didn't you sit down at the computer at one point and kind of go over everything?
1: So yeah, we sat right there at the table, my mom hanging over Larry, looking at their computer of all their stocks.
0: When you think about that conversation now, does anything stay with you?
1: It's sad. It's so sad to know that my mom knew. It's so hard to believe that she could sit there and do that with us, knowing all that she knew.
2: Something about Larry, about the love of her life.
3: Coming up, the mystery of what happened on that boat.
1: She has bruises all over her legs, and she just said, I have no idea what I did on that boat.
3: When Dateline continues.
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4: 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Two taps later, Claire says nope to the charge, and Wells Fargo is on the case. 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

0: There's a process when a boating accident takes a life. Has to be an investigation. Which is why a few days after the horrible loss of Larry Eisenberg in Lake Coeur d'Alene, detectives went to Cougar Gulch to dive deeper. That first day, Lori had been such a mess, and sometimes, a day or three later, a person has a clearer sense of what happened. There was a timeline to consider for context, so could they go through that again, they asked. Well, yes, said Lori, they could. 6:40 a.m. They took this picture of the sunrise, said Lori, and sent it by text to Larry's son, Dean. This was as they prepared to launch their boat at Sunup Bay.
1: Did you take it or did he take it?
2: What?
1: The picture.
2: Oh, he did. Actually, right after he took the picture, we stood there for a couple minutes.
0: Once they were out on the water, she said, Larry took the wheel of the boat as she dozed off in the passenger seat, the cabin warmed by a space heater. Then, said Lori, at some point, Larry's hand sort of slipped off the dashboard. And not just a little slip. Certainly got her attention.
2: It was so hard that the whole ignition thing sort of popped out.
0: The kill switch had been knocked out. The ignition key bent like this.
2: You know, when it started, she tried bending the key back and forth.
0: So then, said Lori, Larry went up to the front of the...

0: boat to get the electric trolling motor going. And then something happened to him. Looked like he was having a stroke or something.
1: He just had this sort of blank look on his face. And so then I saw him sort of stumbling. And I jumped up and I couldn't get and I banged my head.
2: Where did you hit your head at on your face?
3: I don't remember, but...
2: Where do you recall the blood coming from?
3: My nose.
0: And that certainly made sense of what they found in the bow. Drops and smears of blood right where Lori said she hit her head as she tried to reach him.
1: I saw his face and then he just...
2: So, arms outstretched, just kind of fell. Okay.
1: I couldn't get to him, I tried.
0: She panicked then. Tried to get to him, she said. All but went into the water herself.
3: Then I finally calmed down to the point where I said, what am I doing? This isn't helping any.
0: Couldn't call 911, she said. Didn't have her phone.
3: I left it in the truck because I always forget it. And I thought his was in his pocket.
0: In the lake, in other words. And by the time she found Larry's phone under a blanket, more than 2 hours had gone by since he'd fallen in. So it was 10:23 a.m. before she could place that 911 call.
4: He's in the water?
5: Bye.
0: Where was Larry? Somewhere, she said, in the 4 or 5 miles of water between Sunup Bay, where Larry and Lori put in the boat, and here in Powderhorn Bay, where Lori was rescued. The detectives thanked her, expressed their sympathy, and left. The day after the incident, meanwhile...
6: Standing around making breakfast, she came into the kitchen, and all of a sudden, she just said, I was just in the bathroom, and I saw on my legs, and she just pulls down and shows us that she has bruises all over her legs. Her thighs are just black and blue, and she just said, I have no idea what I did on that boat. I must have just been hitting my legs when I was looking for Larry in the water.
0: And none of them imagined, as they sympathized with their mother and mourned their lost Larry, that certain preparations would soon be underway downtown. Some unwelcome visitors would be coming to call. Coming up.
2: These guys are going to take you into custody right now?
6: I was just in shock.
2: Put you in handcuffs here.
7: Lori arrested, but not for what you might think.
8: I had no idea of any of the horror that was to come.
2: We search warrant.
0: 10 days after the terrible incident in the lake.
2: Open the front door, empty handed, hands up.
0: It's generally quite a shock for most anybody to hear policemen with warrants and loud demands at their door. Lori had been in bed, resting, when they charged in and scooped up her computers and electronics and boxes of records, and then took them all away. But why? Why those things? Lori was left to settle whatever astonishment she may have felt and straighten the place up. Then, a few days later, Dr. Crislin was visiting. And many of the same law officers suddenly appeared on the porch, as seen here on police body cam.
9: Hi, Lori here.
0: Crislin didn't quite get it at first.
10: She said she's not up to it.
9: Not up to it?
10: But, yeah, she's just really struggling.
9: Okay.
10: She said, can we reschedule, or...
9: No.
10: Okay.
0: So then, Lori finally appeared.
9: I think I'm going to put you under arrest. These guys are going to take you into custody right now.
0: It was crazy, said Crislin. Like Kafka or something.
6: In that moment, I had no idea. I was just in shock.
2: Put you in handcuffs here.
0: Crislin's sweet mother? Going to jail?
11: What was that like to discover that this had happened?
6: It was very overwhelming, and it was very disappointing and confusing.
0: Confusing? Oh, yes. Because Lori's arrest had nothing whatever to do with what happened out on the lake. They didn't charge her with that.

0: not with dangerous boating or anything like that, not at all. As the jailer who booked her made perfectly clear.
1: I'm being told to write your booking sheet out for one count of grand theft and 40 counts of forgery.
0: Grand theft? Forgery?
2: Sometimes bad news comes in batches. And this, just as she was trying to deal with the loss of Larry, was another story altogether. Why do things happen this way? Anyway, here's the story. A few weeks before that fatal boating trip, just after Larry and Lori had returned, glowing from their Florida family vacation, Larry got busy preparing for their next trip, which they intended to start pretty much right away. And as they did every year, they organized meticulously.
3: They load up the camper trailer with their canned vegetables and what they raised and grew and caught and hunted, and then they'd spend like 2 months in like Utah, Zion National Park, Arizona, out in the desert, hiking around the California coast.
0: While Larry was busy with the camper, Lori drove into downtown Coeur d'Alene to get things sorted out of the office, a last pre-trip board meeting at the North Idaho Housing Coalition. Lori ran the place, but Carrie Thorason, as coalition president, was officially her boss.
4: Lori did an excellent job for years.
0: When Amy Evans joined the board, Lori had long since proved how much she cared about the mission.
5: She was passionate about helping young families obtain their first home.
0: Which made Lori's visit to the office that January day in 2018 more than a little awkward. The board had found some financial irregularities, some budgets that didn't quite add up, checks that should have been signed by the board but were signed by Lori instead, without prior approval.
4: She apologized and said, "I just know that all of you are so busy, I didn't want to bother you to come and sign checks, so I just signed them."
0: Well, really?
4: Well, it's just being so thoughtful to us. At that point, we thought we'll put her on paid administrative leave, which won't alarm her too much and give us the opportunity to recover our records.
0: Did you?
4: That is what we did.
0: Amy Evans, then Coalition Board Vice President, was also in that meeting with Lori.
5: She pled with us 2 times to just fire her.
0: Really? I mean, she basically copped to it. She said, "Yes, I made some mistakes." So really, if she had, you figured she'd be coming back once you figured this out, right?
5: Yeah, we were hopeful that this was just sloppy bookkeeping.
0: Though Carrie Thorason kept thinking of a strange little moment as their meeting turned to sensitive things.
4: She turned her head to me and looked at me. I can still remember just feeling a chill. And then a split second later, Lori was back. You know what I mean? But it was a moment that it will be with me forever.
0: We can't know what Lori was thinking or feeling on her drive home to Cougar Gulch, where Larry was getting ready for their excellent adventure road trip. Was she distraught? Did she lean on her man, pour out her troubles? All we can say with certainty is what happened next. Larry and Lori did indeed hit the road. But it was not the trip Larry was planning for.
6: Coming up.
3: Lori said, "Honey, I want to go back to Florida."
7: Hadn't they just been there?
3: Yeah, they'd just gotten back.
6: What a long, strange trip it would be when Dateline.
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4: There's often a pivot point in family drama, isn't there? Somebody makes a decision and things suddenly change. That was about to happen in Cougar Gulch. 3 weeks before the boating accident, Larry was going about his happy-go-lucky retirement as usual.
5: Dad's idea of retirement was to do what you want, when you want, whenever you want, for as long as you want.
6: Not a bad definition.
5: Yeah, if I want to go do something, I'm going to go do something. I'll do it till I get sick of it, and then I'll come back or I'll go do something else.
4: The something else this time was going to be a trip across the American Southwest with Laurie. Completely unaware that Laurie had been suspended, then fired from her job at the North Idaho Housing Coalition, didn't have any idea what Laurie's board members were digging up in the coalition's books.
7: Every day it just kept getting worse and worse. And so it quickly made sense why she was asking us to fire her.
4: The evidence, once they knew where to look, was clear. Laurie had been using her position to steal money for at least 3 years. This was big.
6: How much money in total do you think was taken from the organization?
7: I think we're probably around $900 to $1 million.
6: This is not small change.
7: No, not at all.
6: What was your state of mind those days?
7: Just complete disbelief that the level of betrayal that Lori executed was unbelievable.
4: Granted, only a few people were aware of any of that, or that Lori had been fired.
7: We really wanted to protect the integrity of the organization, protect Lori's integrity until we knew without a doubt what had happened. We were not in the business of slandering her or going to the press and turning this into a spectacle. We wanted to make it right, and we wanted to take the necessary steps and time to make sure that it was investigated fully.
4: And while that investigation went on, no one knew, not her 6 daughters, not her 2 stepchildren, and not Larry, so busy planning for their annual trailer trip.
5: He was literally loading and stocking the camper, and he was in mid-stride with another armful of goods. And Lori stopped and said, honey, I want to go back to Florida.
6: Hadn't they just been there?
5: Yeah, they'd just gotten back.
4: Larry seemed puzzled, but all for it if that's what Lori wanted.
8: Larry was kind of like, yeah, I guess we're going back to Florida. He thought it was odd. He was like, we're packing up the camper. You know, this is the plan. And she's like, no, we're going to go do this.
4: So back to Florida they went. This photo taken by Larry, texted to the kids, of Lori lazing away at their rental home in Melbourne. They watched the launch of Elon Musk's Falcon Heavy rocket, sent the kids this photo from the Kennedy Space Center. And after that, they went sailing.
5: That was a bucket list vacation. I mean, he always wanted to sail, he wanted to see that rocket, and he wanted to ride in a fan boat. Those were like the last 3 goals that he set out for him in his life before he was going to start a new list.
4: It could not have been on his bucket list, however, to feel so punk by the end of that trip. Felt weird, just awful, as he told his doctor in an email when they got home. I had the shakes, terrible equilibrium, and even my brain was foggy. I'm better today by quite a bit,

0: I have every intention of living long enough so that you have to make a house call on Mars. End quote.
1: I was worried that maybe they had gotten the flu while they were traveling. And so I texted with my mom. I was like, hey, I heard you guys are back. You know, how you doing? I heard Larry's sick. And she's like, yeah, you know, he's doing a little bit better.
0: By Monday, February 12th, back home in Cougar Gulch, Larry seemed fine again. Was back to planning the trailer trip south. But somehow around town, the secret, the one that not even Larry knew, had leaked and was about to be revealed.
2: Got a call from a Coeur d'Alene Press reporter. They said, we're hearing that Lori Eisenberg has been fired from your organization and that there's an investigation into embezzlement. We knew that a story would appear in the Coeur d'Alene Press morning edition. And I said, I feel so bad for Larry. His life's just never going to be the same.
0: Well, now that was as true as a thing could be.
3: Coming up.
4: One of my younger sisters, she pulled me into a room and said, we have a really big problem.
3: New trouble for Lori's daughters and a new disturbing rumor about Larry.
2: There were a lot of people thinking that he could have been in collusion with her.
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0: As the sun rose over the lake on Tuesday, February 13th, 2018, the Coeur d'Alene press hit shops and restaurants and computers around town. This was the front page headline: Housing Nonprofit Leader Part Ways. The cause, of course, was that alleged embezzling.
1: Put you in handcuffs here.
0: Complex stuff. And before long, the Coeur d'Alene police turned the case over to the FBI. And it was 4 months later when Lori, still in shock after the boating accident, was indicted on federal charges of theft and fraud.
2: The FBI described this scheme of hers as very sophisticated, a very sophisticated financial con.
0: It turned out the money was not simply stolen from the North Idaho Housing Coalition. Oh, no. Her scheme, as alleged, was much more inspired.
2: She didn't take money out of our

0: account, the money she stole was by creating fake companies and then fake invoices.
1: Lori sent those fake bills to the state and federal governments, which they paid, of course. And then she pocketed the money.
2: She was clever in some ways doing this, huh? She was hiding.
0: Cunning. I think she was very cunning.
3: I remember she said, I earned every bit of that money. The coalition was nothing before me. She absolutely felt entitled to every penny that she took.
1: But what had Lori done with all that money? She certainly hadn't used it on those vacations with Larry. He kept track of every penny of that. But as was soon revealed, much of the money hadn't gone far at all. And her partners in crime? Well, if there ever was a surprise, there's one.
4: I'll never forget the day one of my younger sisters, she pulled me into a room and said, we have a really big problem.
1: Those illegal shell companies Lori invented were set up in the names of three of her own daughters, Tracy, April, and Jessica.
4: She came to me because she was very, very frightened that she was about to be arrested herself. She was asking if I could help take care of her child. And all of a sudden, I became the sister who had no involvement with it, but that needed to be there for everybody.
1: And there was one more sister involved who was also receiving money from Lori.
2: Boy, I bet you wish you could have that decision back.
3: Absolutely.
1: As Amber explained it, the genesis of Lori's scheme can be traced to the differing attitudes she and Larry held about money. Larry's two kids knew never to ask for a penny without earning it. But Lori?
3: Pretty early on in their relationship, she shared with us that, you know, Larry doesn't really like me spending all the money, you know, on all the kids and stuff, you know, and but it didn't last very long. It was followed with the caveat of just don't tell Larry.
2: Okay, you know, gotcha.
3: It'll just be between us.
1: In 2017, less than a year before Larry's death, Amber told Lori that the farm she shared with her husband was in trouble.
3: I was like, I'm going to need to go get a job. And she was like, no, don't do that. Don't give up on your dream. She said, I can help you. Larry and I are doing so good in the stock market. We're making so much money. So I said, yes, okay. And that is one of the moments that will always be one of my biggest regrets. Because that's not where the money was going to come from.
2: At the time you were cashing the checks, did you have any clue that it was coming from a place where it wasn't supposed to come, that it was stolen money?
3: Not at first. At first, it was just, she would say, how much do you need this month? And I'd say, you know, oh, we need this and this. And she'd be like, okay, I'll put it in your account next week. And she would just make a deposit. And then after a month or two, she said, you know, it's kind of a pain to have to like run to the bank and, you know, make the deposit. So it'd be really easier for me if I could just set you up on like an automated system.
2: How much was she paying you this way?
3: I think the set amount was like $800 a month. And then one day she sent me a text message and it said they want me to hire an assistant for work that doesn't need to be done. They think that I work too much. So I want to hire you as this assistant, but there really isn't any work for you to do. You'll just get the paycheck for it.
2: Don't even have to come into the office.
3: Right.
1: You get the picture. A no-show job. And now four of Lori's daughters were part of the FBI's investigation. How much did Lori steal? The Housing Coalition figured it was close to $1 million. The FBI was able to trace $579,495.75. But investigators traced only about $50,000 of that stolen money to Lori's daughters. What she did with the rest and how she spent it? No idea.
2: What did it say to you about this woman that she would involve her daughters in an organized crime ring and, you know, make them liable to go to

0: prison.
1: That one's close to my heart. I cannot even fathom being a criminal, but I can't fathom being a criminal that thinks it's a good idea to make my children criminals. I think there's a special place in hell for Lori for a number of things. That's definitely one of them.
2: We can only guess what Larry might have thought of all that. But the town gossips? Within hours of Larry's disappearance, a story was making its way around town.
1: There were a lot of people in the community thinking that he could have been in collusion with her in this embezzlement, and that he had just gone off and he was in Venezuela or whatever, just waiting for her, you know, to come and bring the bag of money.
0: It went around town that he might have been in it.
1: People reading the paper saying, oh, his wife stole a bunch of money. He's probably in on it with her.
2: A little convenient to say he'd fallen into the deepest part of the lake where a body might never be found? That is, if Larry was in the lake at all. So cold and deep, like betrayal.
3: Coming up.
4: And I'm trying to get in touch with Lori. It's kind of important.
3: One mystery solved.
0: Her reaction when she learned that his body had been found?
5: She became pretty shut down. She said, I have this plan that I'm going to disappear.
3: When Dateline continues.
2: They took Lori Eisenberg to the Kootenai County Jail after her arrest for theft and fraud. But she wasn't there long. Since Lori's alleged crimes were financial, her assets were frozen, thus she asked Chrislyn to co-sign bail so she could be released from jail.
5: Her bond was for $75,000, and then we had to have a 10% deposit at the time to be paid. And it was a very stressful time.
0: Given your whole background, your ethos, your family, your time of life, to find yourself sitting in a bail bondsman's office signing papers for a $75,000 bond for your mother. Crazy.
5: Yeah, it was unreal.
2: Chrislyn paid. And Lori went home to Cougar Gulch, her next court appearance, weeks away. Meanwhile, the police were still searching for Larry out in the lake. They weren't giving up. They'd even brought in some high-tech sonar gear, lowered it down to the depths of Powderhorn Bay, well over 100 feet down. Again and again, they scoured the bottom. No Larry. But as they searched, said Chrislyn, her mother, Lori, began to worry that somebody would try to make it look like she was somehow responsible for Larry's accident.
5: Her anxiety and fear of being framed and being arrested again was so heightened.
2: Something was very wrong with all of this, Lori told her daughters. Somebody, for some reason, was obviously trying to frame her.
5: It got to the point where she said, I cannot be here anymore. I cannot be in this house anymore. They are going to come and get me. I'm worried every moment they're going to come and arrest me.
0: So she wanted to get out. What'd you do?
5: So, yeah, that day we started packing the house. She said she never wanted to come back again. And we booked a hotel, you know, in Spokane.
2: But just as Lori and Chrislyn drove away from the house, the phone rang. It was a detective. By that time, they'd stopped looking for Larry, had packed away the sonar machine. So what could it be?
5: And I was really excited, and I went to grab my phone and answer it, and my mom just said, do not answer that. They've probably found his body, and I don't want it. They're going to get me.
4: Hello, Chris. I'm the detective with Kootenai County that's handling your father's case, and I'm trying to get in touch with Lori. It's kind of important. Thank you.
2: Early that same afternoon, March 1st, 2.5 weeks after Larry's disappearance, what was that in the water? A local resident called it in, something just below the lakefront houses, on the shoreline. A team was dispatched, a team that could see right away. It was a body, a human body, and upon inspection that it was quite unmistakably 68-year-old Larry Eisenberg. Deepwater sonar had failed to find him, but the lake had given him up anyway. That was the important news the detective was calling about.
0: Her reaction when she learned that his body had been found? How did she handle it?
5: She became pretty shut down. By the time we got to the hotel, she was not talking. It was very confusing.
2: Did Lori ask to turn around and head back to the lake or the sheriff's office to learn more? No, she did not.
5: It was all about her worries and her comfort and her problems.
2: Within a day, an autopsy had been done. And sure enough, the medical examiner found no water in Larry's lungs. So something, a heart attack, stroke, as Lori suggested, something else must have killed him before he hit the water. Classification of death undetermined. More tests were ordered. It's safe to say that Lori's reputation, sullied by the federal charges of fraud and theft, had taken a hit around town. And so, slivers of doubt about Larry's supposed accident grew into giant sequoias of suspicion.
1: Every day that Larry was missing, I would say, come on, Larry, come on. Because if his body was never found, she could get away with murder. And then, so, come on, Larry, come on, come on, come on.
2: Get away with murder? But nothing, not a bit of evidence had surfaced to contradict Lori's explanations of what happened. Suspicion does have a funny way of feeding on itself, but facts are what matter. And as days and weeks and months passed, there were no more charges against Lori of any kind. Beyond the allegations of embezzlement, that is. And while they waited, the extended blended family tried to make sense of one particular puzzle. Why in the world would Lori want or need to steal money? Larry had never been shy about showing them how well he was doing.
6: I was just blown away. Just dumbfounded. Dad had all of us convinced of how well they were doing and just absolutely owning the stock market and how hard he'd worked and the fruits of his labors. There's absolutely no reason for her to be stealing the money. There was none.
0: Is that something you would ever have ascribed to Lori in the first place?
6: I wouldn't have put it past her.
2: Wouldn't put it past her? What did he mean by that? Well, Lori's curious quirk. The kids knew all about it. So did Larry. And he found it more amusing than anything. Like the time he told his kids what Lori did when she lost a job once and wasn't allowed to take away the materials she had been working on.
7: So she devised a plan to sneak into the building in the middle of the night, break into the building in the middle of the night.
2: Wow.
7: I mean, the way he told it, it sounded like a Mission Impossible story. You know, she dressed all in black and she was crawling through the hallways and she got what was hers. She made it back out undetected. I mean, my jaw was just like on the floor. And Larry was just glowing and he was just laughing and he was, yep. That's my Lori.
0: If the rules were stupid, she could get around those rules, and he admired that.
7: Yes, absolutely. And everybody would laugh, and, you know, that's just Mom. You know, stupid rules. And yeah, he found it charming.
2: A month after Larry's body washed up on shore, Lori's hatred of stupid rules again became clear.
7: She, like, looped her arm in mine, and she said, the police are going to say terrible things about me. They believe that I killed Larry, and they're going to say anything they want to make it look that way. Like, she feels like her only two options are to go to prison forever or to kill herself. And she said, but then I got to thinking about it, and I realized I don't really have to die. I can just make everybody believe that I died. So I have this plan that I'm going to disappear, and I'm going to stage a suicide, and nobody will ever find a body. She told me that that's probably the last time I'm ever going to see her.
0: So she was saying goodbye.
7: It was at that moment. Mm-hmm. You're faced with that moment of, you know, this is the last time I'm going to see my mom. I'm never going to know if she's alive or if she's dead.
2: But Lori didn't leave right away. Still planning, apparently, when A month later, Kristen got a call from an unidentified number.
5: It happened to be my mom, and she told me that she needed to leave and that we may never see her again. I just said, "Mom, I will fight for you. I believe that truth will win, and I will fight for you. Don't do this. Don't quit." And she said, "I'm so sorry. I have to do this." And I said, "Okay, but you're on a bail, and I'm responsible for you." And she said, "It's okay. We have it all taken care of." She said, "We've changed the bail over to your aunt. Everything will be fine. You're not responsible for anything."
2: But maybe that whole bail thing was just another stupid rule. Because on May 25th, surrounded by the stately oaks and the grounds of the nearly 100-year-old Kootenai County Courthouse, when the judge called Lori's name, she was not there. She'd skipped her bail.
3: Coming up, Lori didn't know that Dog the Bounty Hunter would soon be asking to track her down.
8: I had Dog's contract in hand.
2: Lori Eisenberg's daughter, Chrislyn, was occupied that last week of May 2018, two kids to care for, and just weeks from giving birth to her third. And so, in that busy swirl of beginnings, she missed the call that went straight to voicemail.
9: "Hi, Chrislyn. This is Chris from Quick Release Bail Bonds."
2: She was puzzled when she played it back, then called the bail bondsman.
5: And he said, "Where's your mother?" And I said, "What are you talking about?" And he said, "She didn't show up to court today." And I said, "Well, she also told me I'm not responsible for her anymore."
0: And so I've been taken care of.
5: And he said, "So sorry. You are responsible for your mom."
2: Responsible for what exactly? Altogether, a bundle, $75,000 cash. And just to start, another $17,000 in fees and costs to find Lori and bring her in.
8: Around that time, I think Chrislyn began to realize just what her mom had done.
2: This is Chris Skinner, the bail bondsman.
10: As Agatha Christie would put it, the scales fell from her eyes and she saw her mother in a different light.
8: Yeah.
5: I realized I had just completely been manipulated by my mother.
0: Again.
5: And she didn't care.
2: Didn't care? That's why, with Lori on the lam, her former boss, Carrie Thorison, felt this scary little itch in her back.
1: I felt very exposed if somebody wanted to blame the fact that Lori was in trouble on someone. They could blame it on me.
2: Sure.
1: It was a frightening time.
2: Yeah, never know who's coming for you.
1: Yeah, because I didn't know who helped her. And I didn't know where she was.
2: So finding where Lori was now up to Chris Skinner.
10: You're the bail bondsman. You don't do the actual looking if somebody doesn't
8: typically
10: show up.
8: Typically not. We hire people to do that. I had a local recovery agent. They like to be called recovery agents instead of bounty hunters.
10: It does sound more sophisticated, doesn't it? Kind of. We're civilized. I'm a recovery.
8: Exactly. That's the goal, is to make it so it's not so Wild West.
2: Where to start? Well, as a condition of bail, Lori had provided a contact phone number. But?
8: We would call the number, and it wasn't Lori's number. It was another person entirely. And that person claimed not to know Lori.
2: Skinner said his people traced the number to Seattle, 5 hours away from Coeur d'Alene. Lori was as clever on the lam as she'd been with the company books.
8: It turned out that Lori had been moving around Seattle area, and this was a number for a taxi cab. And she'd been using the taxi cab driver's phone to call in and do various business, including calling us and checking in.
7: So I'm going to let you know, I am video recording and audio recording. It's part of the law.
2: So agents pinged the location of that phone to this home in Seattle, assumed this is where Lori was.
11: Your single location of ping is right here?
7: Yes.
11: As of right now?
7: As of right now.
11: within 15 minutes before I knocked on the door.
10: After a thorough search of the house, the agents found no sign of Lori. But then, they found another number linked to Lori, and that one led them way down to Southern California. Here, to Temecula. Home, as it turned out, to Lori's closest sister, Jamie. But though they kept a careful watch, they didn't see any sign of Lori. Nothing. Then, about 6 weeks after Lori vanished, Chris Skinner got a call that would, as they say, up the ante.
8: Dog actually contacted our office looking to get involved in finding Lori.
10: That's Dog as in Dog the Bounty Hunter. No need for niceties like recovery agent in the case of the reality TV star. His fee starts at $10,000. Billed to, you'll remember, Lori's daughter, Chrislyn, who was days away from giving birth, betrayed by her own mother.
5: All the fees for him were going to be on me and my husband on top of the bail.
0: What was that like?
5: It was awful. You know, when you put yourself out there for somebody else just to find out that they don't care if they hurt you or turn on you, it's very painful.
8: So I had Dog's contract in hand. The story had already started getting national attention. And so there was a chance that we'd get a little more notoriety about it and maybe get her picked up that way.
10: But just as Chris Skinner prepared to hire Dog, he got a call from a Coeur d'Alene attorney with a surprise.
8: He called me directly and said, Lori is in my office and she's going to turn in. And, I didn't ask very many questions. I just said, okay. And I called one of my guys and had them go down to the office.
0: Because you didn't believe it necessarily.
8: Until she was in custody, I didn't necessarily believe it because she'd been, slippery and calculated.
10: Skinner's agent shot the video you're seeing now, and there they are. Sister Jamie, the lawyer, and the elusive Lori Eisenberg. After a short drive to the Kootenai County Jail, Lori, tanned, rested, and apparently ready to face the music, turned herself in. Why?
8: I think she was hoping that she would just do her time for the financial end of things and be done with it.
10: And why not? For all the talk and suspicion, for all the locals who looked at that former paragon of civic duty with a new, more jaundiced eye, the investigation into Larry's death had gone pretty much nowhere. Though Larry himself might have something to say about that.
3: Coming up, message in a bottle.
0: Eureka.
12: Yeah, it was just one of those eureka moments.
3: When
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3: Here was Lori Eisenberg, back behind bars.
4: I'm just trying to go over the version that I have and ensure that it's correct, so...
3: But as the probe into Larry's death hadn't entirely gone away, local detectives looked at this as an opportunity to ask Lori a few more questions. Not about stealing money, about Larry. Or, as it turned out, not.
5: I think if you're going to start asking me questions like that, I should have been to me here.
3: That went nowhere, as apparently did any sustained investigation of what happened to Larry. And then, remember this guy, Brad Maskell? He'd mostly retired from the force, but was available if needed. He was. They put him in charge. So what was his first thought when he heard about the misadventure on the lake?
6: I think, like everybody else in the area, you know, everybody's reaction would be, what the heck are they doing going out on the lake in 20-degree weather in February?
3: And why at 6:40 that morning? That was when, as Lori told the police, her husband Larry took this sunrise photo and sent it to the kids.
7: Did you take it or did he take it?
5: What?
7: The picture.
5: Oh, he did.
7: Okay.
3: Quite definitive about that. Larry took the picture. But there are ways of checking, of course. And?
6: The metadata on the image connects it to Lori's phone. That image was airdropped or transferred onto Larry's phone to look like Larry was sending that image.
3: And if she was lying about that, which clearly she was, then Detective Maskell needed to know. What else was she lying about? And to whom? Revelations. Lori, it turned out, lied quite a lot. Like the day her boss wanted to meet about awkward financial matters.
8: She had said that she was sorry for being so frazzled, but she had to go to Utah and be with her grandchild, who was terminally ill. And so it's like, oh my gosh, yes, go.
9: Who do we appreciate? Grandma!
3: In fact, Lori even lied to her own family during that first family trip to Florida, the one in which Chrislyn had learned so much about Larry's financial planning skills. By this time, she knew the walls were closing in on her.
10: She knew of all of her lies. She also knew that she was being caught.
11: You have to wonder what was going on inside of her.
10: Oh, yes. It keeps me up at night.
3: It was soon after that trip that Lori was fired, but still she kept the secret from Larry. And that's when, remember, Lori suddenly decided they were going back to Florida to watch that rocket launch. It was for Larry, she lied. Because it was on his bucket list. But Detective Maskell suspected that a deep dive into Lori's pre-trip Google searches might offer a more honest motivation. And, my.
6: Lori begins to search for information specific to drownings in the Florida area and the water currents and the depths in the area, and also for information as to where the deepest water was, just offshore from where they were at.
11: This is very, very specific information.
6: Right.
11: The sort of thing that some tourist is not going to ask for.
6: Right. You know, she wasn't Googling what a ticket's cost at Disney World in Orlando.

0: shadow.
1: All of which brought to mind that curious email Larry sent his doctor during that very trip. The one on which he described feeling awful, quite fluish, the shakes, terrible equilibrium, foggy brain.
0: There's a possibility that that lightheadedness may have been something other than the flu.
1: Now, why would he say that? Well, as he dug through photos taken the day Larry went overboard, Maskell found this, a bottle in Larry's truck console.
0: And we were able to identify that bottle clearly as Kirkland brand Benadryl. And it was only because I'm familiar with that particular brand, because I see it in my own medicine cabinet from time to time,
2: okay,
0: that I immediately recognized that as a Benadryl bottle. And it, clearly that's what it was Benadryl. And
1: Eureka.
0: Yeah, it was just one of those Eureka moments.
1: Yes, but what did that Eureka mean? Had Larry taken one too many Benadryl? Which, if you don't know, is an antihistamine known to make you drowsy. Did it make him so dizzy he toppled over, fell out of the boat? And then, as those questions were banging around in Maskell's brain, he saw the toxicology report. And? Oh, there was diphenhydramine, or Benadryl, in Larry's system, all right. But Larry didn't take one too many Benadryl. The lab found a level of the drug that was, according to a forensic toxicologist we asked, consistent with a large overdose.
2: So a person with that kind of drug in, and that much of it in his system, what sort of state would he be in?
0: Stumbling, dizzy, foggy-headed. Basically, it's a delirium that you go into.
1: When Larry's son Dean found out? Oh, boy.
3: I know I was yelling and just blind rage inside my pickup, just screaming for all I was worth. Just, you know, it's official. There's no hiding it. He was 100% poisoned. She killed him. Why haven't the police brought charges yet? It's like, why don't they charge her? Why don't they charge her? Why don't they charge her?
1: Good questions. The detective thought he just might have some answers.
4: Coming up, a motive for murder?
2: If Larry had found out that your mother had been embezzling,
3: he would have tossed her out on her ass.
1: The medical examiner was unequivocal. When Larry Eisenberg's body sank to the bottom of Lake Coeur d'Alene on a frigid morning in February, it was chock-a-block with diphenhydramine, commonly known as Benadryl. But an expert in forensic toxicology we consulted said it wasn't the Benadryl that killed Larry. Rather, the drug at that level would have induced a kind of delirium, which would have rendered Larry dizzy, foggy-headed, utterly compliant, and unable to function properly at all. In a defenseless state like that, would Laurie have had a reason to do something to Larry? Detective Brad Maskell certainly thought so. Because on that very same cold February morning, the headline in the Coeur d'Alene press was going to give the game away. Laurie was fired, a disgraced embezzler.
0: I mean, is it just a coincidence that suddenly the secret that she was keeping from Larry was going to be revealed on the very day that she convinces him to take her out on the lake in February in 17-degree weather?
1: Probably not, because the detective found that on that one issue, there was no disagreement.
2: If Larry had found out that your mother had been embezzling from this organization, what would he have done?
5: It's hard to believe that he would have stayed with her.
6: He would have left her.
3: He would have tossed her out on her ass.
2: You think he would have tossed her out on her, on her butt?
3: 100%
2: believe it. Cheated like that.
3: Yeah. It's like, get out of my life. You're an embarrassment.
0: She knew that there was no way he would be able to stomach what she had been doing. And she was left with no choice but to eliminate him.
1: So the questions then, how did Larry ingest so much of that drug and when? The detective wondered, Had she somehow poisoned Larry before they arrived at the lake? Was Larry dead on arrival? No. He found proof that Larry was alive when the boat was launched because when Lori took that photo at Sunup Bay, the iPhone's live feature, which animates stills for 3 seconds, captured this in the background.
7: All the way at the back end of the silver boat.
1: That's Larry's voice, his friends and family confirmed. So then the question was, how did Lori get Larry to ingest so much Benadryl well out on the boat? Truly a puzzle. Until Detective Maskell looked again at a photo responding cops took of the inside of Lori's purse. See that bottle buried down there? Naked juice.
8: So after they launched the boat, I believe they were probably

0: until Detective Maskell looked again at a photo responding cops took of the inside of Lori's purse. See that bottle buried down there? Naked juice.
1: So after they launched the boat, I believe they were probably cruising along the shoreline. Larry consumed some of the drink from the bottle that Lori had, the bottle that was loaded with the Benadryl. And I know from my experience that that takes effect very quickly.
0: Some detectives read the research. Maskell experimented with the drug on himself.
2: Now, why the hell would you do that?
1: Well, I know a lot of people would think I'm nuts, but what I found was within about 10 minutes, I was able to completely dissolve those pills into that solution. So what I wanted to know at that point is, well, what did it taste like? There was the kind of this sweetness, and then you would begin to detect the medicine flavor. And so what I kind of surmised from that, a lot of guys, when they're handed a drink, you know, they'll glug down a few glugs of that stuff, you bet.
0: And if Larry did that, the detective theorized,
1: he may have stumbled and possibly fallen against that ignition key, knocking that kill switch out of there in his delirium. Or possibly the two of them may have had some sort of a struggle. Something caused her to bang her face, get the bloody nose. The blood stains are in the boat. And then ultimately, he goes overboard.
0: But murder, if that's what it was, rarely runs smooth.
1: I believe it's possible that the intent Lori may have had was to get Larry further out into the lake where there's deeper water. However, I believe he came under the effect of that medication possibly a little earlier than what she might have expected, ultimately leading him to fall into the lake or be pushed into the lake and submerge in water that's not nearly as deep as where the main channel is. The boat's dead in the water. It's dead in the water because the key had been damaged, the kill switch had been pulled from the console. The only option Lori had was to utilize the trolling motor on the front of the boat. She did that. She utilized that trolling motor, used it to drive the boat out into the main lake channel, turned the boat towards the north, and got as far away as she could get.
0: 3 hours later, the theory went, the boat was dead in the water again when the trolling motor ran out of juice.
1: Here we are at the mouth of Powderhorn Bay. This is where Lori placed her 911 call from. The problem is, it's over 4 miles from where we believe Larry entered the water.
0: And that's why the detective thought they couldn't find Larry. Lori had led searchers miles in the wrong direction and against the lake's current. The divers had no shot of finding his body. But if that was her plan, it was undone when Larry fell into shallower water and thus washed up on shore. Barry McHugh was the Kootenai County prosecuting attorney.
3: The investigators did some great work to disprove her version of where she was when Larry Eisenberg went into the lake versus where he was actually found.
2: Even though she tried pretty hard to lead them astray.
3: Correct.
0: And as for Larry's cause of death, well, in the opinions of both the coroner and ME, diphenhydramine toxicity was the cause.
3: The medical examiner's report didn't exclude the possibility that he did drown. And so we were working under the presumption that he may have been alive when he went into the lake and then was unable to help himself and drowned.
0: But what about the lack of water in Larry's lungs?
1: I've been involved in death investigation a lot of years, and you know, I've kind of grown to understand that a lot of times things don't happen exactly the way you would expect them to happen. So sometimes there'll be a lot of water ingestion, and sometimes there's almost none. Sometimes people in this business would call it a dry drowning. A lot of unusual stuff happens when you investigate death.
0: In February 2020, 2 years after Larry's death, the prosecuting attorney's office charged Lori with second-degree murder. And then Coeur d'Alene waited for a trial.

0: and the story it might tell. But that isn't what happened at all. Though, there certainly was a story. Courtesy of the woman who liked to laugh in the face of stupid rules.
1: Coming up.
2: Anything you want to say to anybody?
1: Lori's day in court and her family's.
3: I wanted her to know and the world to know we loved Larry too.
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0: Here it was, Lori Eisenberg's day in court, at 67 years old, facing the music, for murder.
1: Anything you want to say, Lori? Anything you want to say to anybody?
0: But she did not arrive for a trial. No. Because prosecutor Barry McHugh had offered, and she had accepted, a deal. Lori was taking an Alford plea, meaning she would plead guilty, but retain the right to say she didn't do it.
2: Well, I mean, why an Alford plea?
3: I almost prefer an Alford plea from the perspective that it shows a lack of accountability, not taking responsibility for their own conduct, and it can really come back to bite them at sentencing.
0: So that's what this was. A sentencing hearing. Inside, all socially distanced and waiting, Lori's former bosses at the nonprofit, her two stepchildren, Larry's daughter and son, and just two of her six daughters, present for the final act in this family tragedy.
4: I went to her sentencing because I didn't want to live with any more regret. I regret not saying more in the beginning. Mm-hmm. I regret not talking to the investigators. I regret not standing up for Larry. And I wanted her to know and the world to know, no, we loved Larry too. And she took him from us too. And we do not support her. We do not stand by her.
0: How extraordinary the scene. Family once so close, now sitting just feet away to take their turns at her.
5: This is never something I wanted to do.
6: What was it like doing that? I mean, you were how many feet away from her?
7: 2 feet. She put her shoulders back and looked at me as I was speaking like she was a proud mom. And there were moments where I would make eye contact with her and she would be sad and remorseful. It was very weird, though. It was very hard.
5: Today we hope. And we hope for justice for Larry, the woman I loved, admired, and respected, has shown me and everyone affected that she doesn't have an ounce of care for any of us. Larry dedicated his life to Lori. He loved her, he trusted her, and she killed him.
8: Let's see if we can get through this.
0: There certainly was no ambivalence when Larry's son, Dean, faced her down.
9: Felt like my head was going to pop.
8: I cannot begin to fathom the reasoning Lori had for doing what she did to my dad, nor do I want to understand the workings of her mind.
9: And I was glad that she was sitting like 2 feet away from me to say it. I know I speak like Dad. I know I articulate like him. So it'd be like she was getting chewed out by Dad, the person she supposedly loved more than anything in the world, to have him standing up there and saying those things about her.
8: There's also no amount of justice that can be done to make up for the years I will continue to suffer in the future without my best friend and my dad.
9: I was glad I got to do it, and it took a huge weight off of my chest for things that I've been wanting to say for 3 years.
0: But remember, Lori took an Alford plea.
10: Ms. Eisenberg, is there anything that you would like to say on your own behalf?
0: So, what would she finally claim happened that cold winter's day on the lake? No, she had a story to tell, all right. Couldn't help but wonder what Larry might have thought about the punchline.
11: Coming up, Lori says it's finally time to tell the truth. But was it the truth?
12: Well, that's when I'm like, okay, that's a lie.
13: 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Considering Claire isn't in Paris right now, that seemed odd to the bank and to Claire. Two taps later, Claire says nope to the charge and Wells Fargo is on the case. 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

0: So I'm very happy to finally be able to tell the families. Happened.
1: When the moment finally arrived for Lori Eisenberg to deliver on her promise, well, let's just say it certainly didn't go as anyone in the gallery had hoped it would, or expected.
0: I want to state emphatically that I am responsible for Larry's death. Absolutely. I'm so sorry for everything I did. Starting with the embezzlement that resulted in the lies, deceit, and ultimate betrayal of the love and the trust of the people I love, especially Larry.
1: So was a full confession coming?
0: My guilt.
1: Nope, not at all.
0: I know that Larry would still be alive if it was not for me fixing a drink with Benadryl in it so that I would be able to selfishly and cowardly take my life. If I wouldn't have had that bottle in there, he would not have accidentally drunk it.
1: There you have it. Lori fixed the drink to kill herself. But Larry drank it before she could. It was really just an accident.
2: Well, you know, that's when I'm like, okay, that's a lie. You know, because, again, you're looking at all the Google searches that she had been doing, yeah, all the things that clearly shows what she was up to.
3: I've had to wear some high water pants around certain individuals because the bull crap floating around. At that sentencing, I wish I would have had chest waders and water wings and a snorkel so we didn't all drown in it.
0: After Larry's death.
1: 50 minutes. She went on and on and on. All prepared in advance, page after page, as if to drown all murmurs of disbelief in a flood of words.
0: I don't know what more I can say. I'm guilty. I'm sorry.
1: The judge was quicker.
4: Here will be the court sentence.
1: Got right to the point.
4: I will impose a life sentence. 30 years fixed. Up to life in prison.
1: 30 years without parole. A sentence Lori is currently serving after completing her 5-year federal sentence for financial crimes. She is not eligible for parole until 2050, so it's unlikely she'll live to see another day out of prison. And by the way, she did not respond to our interview requests.
3: Yeah, she gets to sit and think about it. I think it's a fine use of my tax dollars to help pay for her to sit and think about it. It's not justice. Justice would be I get to have Dad back, but it's as close to a second as I can come up with.
1: As for Lori's daughters, Amber and three of her sisters pleaded guilty to conspiracy to commit federal program theft, received 3 years probation, and were ordered to pay the money back, in Amber's case about $16,000. But the cost is much higher than that.
5: You have a record.
6: I have a felony for life.
5: How does that affect your life?
6: It's really hard to be labeled something that isn't a true reflection of who you are. It's been really hard to get jobs. Nobody even wants to talk to you when you're a felon.
1: So why did Lori do it? Was theft simply a compulsion? Honesty only for rubes? Was it her straight arrow husband's stupid rules she felt compelled to break? Or could she simply not permit him to know who she really was? In the end, of course, everyone knew. Larry's money, an estate his family estimated at $2 to $3 million, has gone to repay the non-profit, plus the damages imposed by the court. Cougar Gulch has been sold. Children are learning to live without their grandparents. A shattered family is feeling its way.
7: You know, they, unfortunately, it's become a little bit more divided. I can't have relationships that aren't honest and truthful, and there are some of our family members who want to stay in that place with our mom.
5: Live in denial.
7: Yeah. To deny the things that they know happened and that we need to deal with. I've extended love to them, but they know where I stand.
1: And Larry, his image lives on among his children, his stepchildren, his grandchildren.
3: I just remember him as the immortal Larry Eisenberg that he always was. I don't have to have the memory of him getting sick and frail and slowly slipping away helpless in a hospital bed. I get to have nothing but the good memories of him.
1: Larry Eisenberg, that honest man whose fatal flaw was to love the woman who couldn't be.
8: That's all for now. I'm Lester Holt. Thanks for joining us.
9: I got a phone call. Something's wrong with Brandy. She's not moving and the car's running. Emergency vehicles, officers, and that's as far as I could go. There's my baby and I can't do nothing about it.
8: She was a hardworking young wife and mom.
9: Sweetest girl you could ever ask to meet.
8: Just minutes from home when she saw the headlights.
10: Somebody was tailing her.
11: My sister is in my driveway and her head's bloody.
12: So you bury your little girl and then it's a murder investigation.
9: Yep.
8: There were two people Brandy feared. One in town.
10: She thought she was being followed.
8: One thousands of miles away.
13: Josh was still in Alaska.
8: And then there was the new man in her life.
13: Anybody close to Brandy, we need to take a real hard, serious look at.
8: No fingerprints, no DNA, and no arrests for years.
12: You're grieving. How do you put all that awful time together, Molly?
9: Day by day.
8: Then hints emerge of someone's dark past.
14: You've got robberies going on, the homicide.
8: And one brave woman willing to talk.
15: He told me the same that happened to Brandon happened to me.
8: The question wasn't just who murdered a young mother, it was why.
16: There was no money. There just wasn't a reason to do it.
9: She didn't hurt nobody. She didn't bother nobody. Why did they have to kill her?
8: I'm Lester Holt, and this is Dateline. Here's Dennis Murphy with Out There in the Dark.
17: It was a chillier than usual Monday night in May 2014 as Brandy Daniels drove home from her shift at Kohl's. Zanesville in eastern Ohio is the kind of not-too-big, not-too-small city where you can be off the downtown grid and into wooded rolling hills in just a few minutes. And out there in the dark, that's where this 25-year-old single mom was heading. Back home to her daughter waiting to be tucked in at Brandy's mom's house out in the country where she'd been living lately. Brandy had been through a rough few months, years really, but one of the big reasons things were finally turning around for her was that soothing voice on the cell phone this night, her fiancé, talking her home.
10: I'm just talking to her as she's driving home, trying to drive a stick shift, which she'd just learned, talking on the phone.
17: The fiancé was Craig Berry, her older boyfriend.
10: I'm a hairstylist, have been for years.
17: One day, Brandy walked into Craig's salon.
10: We hit it off.
12: Women are very funny about who they will turn their head over to, isn't it?
10: Yeah. We turn out to be really good friends. The most beautiful eyes you ever saw.
17: Like the song, Brandy turned out to be a fine girl for Craig. And that right away mutual attraction grew into something more serious.
10: Touched my heart immediately. It was a connection like I've never felt. It just kept getting bigger and bigger every time we talked. We were looking at houses.
12: You guys were fixing to marry?
10: Oh, yeah, yeah.
17: Count Brandy's mom, Molly Edwards, among the many people thrilled at the arrival of Craig in her life, just when you needed something nice to happen.
12: Craig, what'd you think of him?
9: He was really nice. He put her first. He put her first.
17: Growing up, Brandy wasn't much for Barbie dolls, but give her a sketch pad and a pencil, and she was lost for hours. She loved to draw. She had a deft eye for realistic wildlife portraits.
9: She took every kind of art class there was. If it had anything to do with art, she took it.
17: Brandy enrolled at her local college, Zane State, But before her freshman year was up, she left school to marry Josh Daniels, a part-time student she'd met. Not too long after, she had news from Mom.
9: She called me up, said that she was pregnant.
10: You must have been so torn up.
9: I was. That was my baby.
17: Brandy, husband Josh, and the baby daughter were living nearby.
9: You couldn't ask for a better mother. If it was something that she needed or the little girl needed, the baby got it first.
10: And had a grandmother, like her new baby.
9: The baby got everything. Yes. Yes.
17: The marriage, after 7 years of trying, foundered. She filed for divorce.
12: She seemed to be on the other side, Molly, of a really rough patch in her life.
9: Yes.
17: But on this May night, as she was driving home from work, with fiancé Craig in her ear, he heard Brandy starting to sound edgy.
10: She says, somebody was tailing her. You know, these people need to get off my butt. And the phone just went dead.
12: Went dead.
10: I text her, you know, what's up? So about 10 minutes passed by, and I called her sister and said, is Brandy home yet? She goes, no. I said, well, her call dropped on me, and she should have been coming in the door by now. She said, you want me to go check? I said, would you?
17: Brandy's kid sister, Tess, headed up the almost half-mile-long drive from her mom's house to look for her.
10: Just a few minutes later, her sister calls me back and is losing it. She was at the top of the driveway. Yeah, and she says, I see her car. Her headlights are on, but it's not moving. Her head's slumped down. And then she's just becoming hysterical. And I said, I'll be there. I said, you need to call the cops.
18: 911, your emergency?
17: The Muskingum County 911 Center fielded the call.
18: My sister is in my driveway, and her head's bloody, and she's not moving. I just need someone to come quick, please. I'm just scared. I need someone to come now.
19: Stay on the line with me while I get the squad on the way.
17: Fiancé Craig was on his way, too. There was his girlfriend's little Nissan Sentra in the drive.
10: I pull in right behind her car, and there's a sheriff there already. And I'm walking up to the car, and I see her in the driver's seat. And I said, what's wrong? He goes, I think she's been shot.
12: Nothing can prepare you for that.
10: No. She was dead. That's what he told me.
12: He told you that at the scene?
10: Yeah. You know, and stay away. You know, you don't want to contaminate the crime scene.
12: No bridge ahead. Into the abyss.
10: Yeah, that blew me out of the water.
17: Brandy's mom was just leaving the bottle factory where she worked.
9: 11:05, I got a phone call. And I went running out to the truck. Tess said something's wrong with Brandy. We get home.
12: See emergency vehicles, officers?
9: We'll go right off into the driveway. And that's as far as I could go.
17: The car with the driver's side window down. The vehicle stalled in first gear. And Brandy inside looking ragdoll. Shot 3 times execution style. The detectives were arriving.
8: Who would want Brandy dead? It's always the husband, right? Maybe not this time. When we return...
13: Josh was, in fact, still in Alaska that night.
8: But there was someone who lived right in town.
12: Did you wonder what was going on with the boyfriend?
13: Anybody close to Brandy, we need to take a real hard, serious look at.
8: When Dateline continues...
17: It was May 5th, 2014. The car was at the head of the driveway, lights on, and 2 county detectives arriving to try to figure out what had happened to the young woman dead in the driver's seat. Detective Mike Ryan and Captain Steve Welker in the first minutes of what would be a years-long investigation.
13: Mike and I arrived at about the same time.
12: Did the scene explain itself to you?
13: We could see the basics of what had happened.
17: Their victim, Brandy Daniels, had been shot 3 times at close range. Crime scene techs would later recover 3 shell casings and a clip for a semi-automatic pistol. Brandy's purse and phone were beside her.
20: We eliminated robbery almost immediately because there is an amount of money there that somebody would have took if it would have been a robbery.
17: As the CSIs took their photos and estimated bullet trajectories, gathered blood, DNA, Brandy's mom, sister, and fiancé watched on in blank horror.
12: What do you remember about the rest of that night?
9: Sitting in the vehicle behind her car. Just watching it.
12: And there's your girl, gone.
9: There's my baby, and I can't do nothing about it. It was 2 o'clock. Went to the house. 4 o'clock, detectives came down to the house, said that they removed her in the car.
17: Who would benefit from a single mom's death? Of course, the questioning turned quickly to the soon-to-be divorced husband, the father of the little girl. Brandy's mom told them about Josh Daniels, said he was a personal trainer at the gym and an obsessive weightlifter. When you ran him through the computer, what did you find out about him? Did he have priors?
2: He did not.
20: He was not on law enforcement's radar.
17: Not on law enforcement's radar, but nonetheless, somebody they wanted to talk to right now. But there was a problem, a big one. There was every reason to believe he wasn't in the driveway that night, but 4,300 miles away in Alaska. Josh had moved up there to be near his mom, and he found work in the Prudhoe Bay oil fields.
2: Josh was, in fact, still in Alaska that night.
17: So that's a pretty good alibi.
20: Yes.
17: Because there's domestic turmoil doesn't mean you necessarily have a suspect, though, does it?
20: Doesn't explain why she's dead in this vehicle. But it's a good idea to eliminate the husband as a suspect in the get-go.
17: Detective Ryan called Josh Daniels on Alaska's North Slope. Can you discern things like demeanor or attitude through the phone line?
20: Not really. I wasn't detecting shock or grief or anything like that.
17: But nothing you can hang your hat on either, no. Huh?
20: One of the questions I asked him was, who have you been talking to here in Zanesville? And he gave me a list of about a half dozen people.
17: Daniels told the detective he'd return to Zanesville as soon as he could. But there was another person much closer that the cops had to figure out. Craig Berry, the fiancé. He is the last person known to have talked to her?
20: Yes.
17: Did you wonder what was going on with the boyfriend? He's quite an older guy. He's got 20 years on your victim, right?
2: Yes.
17: So he's a person of interest until he's not, I'm guessing, huh?
2: Well, at that point, anybody close to Brandy, we need to take a real hard, serious look at.
17: Within hours of Brandy's death, Craig got the third degree. With asking you hard questions.
10: You know, where have you been? What are you doing?
17: Did you think, wow, they think I'm a suspect?
10: Oh, yeah. Well, that's common, right?
17: Until you're in it, and there's a cop right in your grill.
10: Right. They asked for my cell phone. I handed it over right then.
17: How long did that last?
10: I got home at 5:30 that morning.
17: Then the legwork of the investigation began in earnest, starting with where she was last seen alive. So you're talking to your victim's coworkers. What's the picture coming together there?
2: They all describe Brandy as a very good young lady, a devoted mother in a marriage that she really wanted to get out of.
17: Patrol officers traced the route from Coles to the murder scene, hoping they'd find a security cam that recorded Brandy's car headed home.
20: The boyfriend story is there's a guy right on her bumper, but that image doesn't show up anywhere, huh? No.
17: When the lab results came back, disappointment. No useful fingerprints or DNA. And the long slog of getting search warrants to recover data from the cell phone and the towers the signals bounce off of had only just begun. A few days after the murder, Brandy's husband Josh returned to Zanesville from Alaska. They met him downtown at his lawyer's office. He was fully cooperative. The detectives asked for his cell phone.
20: He and his attorney voluntarily turned it over.
17: Now you can look him in the eye and you can check out his demeanor. What are you seeing?
2: Josh was very cool and collected. He looked very confident.
17: With the data from his phone on the way to the lab, Josh returned to Alaska with his 8-year-old daughter. Molly and her family had buried their Brandy, but no one was coming to terms with the magnitude of this crime.
20: Did the officers tell you anything about how the case would go?
9: They figured that it'd be summed up within a couple of days.
17: If only.
8: Coming up, a new suspect, but he has an alibi.
21: I went to my girlfriend's house and kind of stayed the night there.
8: Was he telling the truth? The texts tell the tale. When Dateline...
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17: Brandy, the young mom found shot to death in the front seat of her car in the family driveway. Detectives put her fiancé, Craig, through the ringer. But his story, including the part about his last text to Brandy, checked out.
2: Within 2 or 3 days, we were sure that he was cleared.
17: But Craig wasn't a total dead end. The fiancé did have a tip for the detectives. He told them they should check out a fellow gym rat of Josh Daniels, a guy who gave Brandy the creeps. Someone with an unusual first name, Sirius, Sirius E. Underwood. When they ran the name, investigators found a son of a local preacher who'd had some juvenile offenses, but in the years since had redeemed himself. He graduated from Zane State, got a good job with a local manufacturer, and seemed to charm every woman he met. 4 days into their investigation, Detective Brady Hittle found Sirius at a girlfriend's place.
4: I asked him if I could look at his cell phone, if I could take it back to the office and download it. He agreed to let me do that.
17: How did he present himself?
4: Calm. He claimed he didn't know Brandy was killed. Just calm, cool, and collected.
17: Sirius came to the sheriff's office.
5: We'll put an airplane mode.
17: While the squad's phone expert examined his cell, Sirius explained how he knew Brandy's husband, Josh.
5: We went to Zane State together.
6: Okay.
5: I worked out with him and stuff like that.
17: He said he hardly knew Brandy.
5: I didn't, like, meet her. I seen her one time.
17: As for his pal Josh up in Alaska, Sirius said they hadn't been in contact for a while.
6: When was the last time he sent you a text, he called you?
5: I'll say about 2 or 3 weeks ago.
6: Not this week?
5: I didn't talk to him this week, no.
17: Sirius said he'd been with his girlfriend around the time cops believe Brandy died.
5: I went to my girlfriend's house and we kind of stayed the night there.
17: Officers returned Sirius's iPhone and thanked him for coming in. Wendy Lemon, the girlfriend in Sirius's alibi, was next up on the detective's list of people to talk to. Wendy, a mother of five, said she met Sirius a couple of years earlier at the same place Brandy and Josh got together, Zane State College.
24: I just knew from the moment I met Sirius that this is just a new friend. Happy, always smiling.
17: The midlife single mom, back to college, and Dean's List student Sirius were ambassadors for their school.
24: They were just looking for a face for Zane State College that would be friendly and that would be outgoing so that we could go to different events in the community as well as giving tours on campus.
17: Sirius had found time to work as a campus security guard, and that's where he met Josh, who did the same thing. Sirius was an overachiever, even featured in brochures about the college. Wendy liked almost everything about him. They became a couple.
24: 1 year for my birthday, he totally set up an entire day skydiving.
25: And happy birthday!
24: It was so amazing, so awesome. We took motorcycle rides and went on picnics.
17: Now, Wendy found herself caught in the undertow of a homicide investigation. Cops had her downtown the same day as Sirius.
26: Okay. I just want to let you know you're not under arrest, okay?
17: Detective Ryan asked about the night of the murder. He used Wendy's text with Sirius to refresh her memory.
26: Hey, can you put it here so you both can see?
24: Oh, yeah.
26: May 5th.
24: Okay, yeah.
17: Did Wendy's text that night fit in the timeline they were building of Brandy's murder? And did they speak to Sirius's whereabouts?
26: 9 o'clock when you typed these, you were sure he was not in the house. Okay, yeah. So 11 o'clock he wasn't.
24: He was not. Or
26: what time is it?
17: Sirius arrived, Wendy said, after that 11 o'clock text. Sirius had given the cops Wendy as his alibi, and she'd inadvertently only made him someone detectives needed to take a closer look at.
12: There's a window of opportunity in there in which he could easily have done this crime.
26: Yes.
17: And there was another thing. The squad's phone expert filled them in about some internet searches he'd found on Sirius's device.
4: Sirius had opened every news article that had to do with the homicide.
17: Interesting, because earlier in the day, he claimed he didn't know Brandy was murdered. Question: was Sirius the gunman in Brandy's driveway? He seemed to be no more than a casual friend of Josh's from the gym. But when the IT guys cracked Josh Daniels' phone use history, it told a different story.
12: What had he deleted?
20: A lot of text messages.
12: To whom?
20: Sirius Underwood. Sirius Underwood was by far the one he was in contact the most.
12: What's your thinking?
20: When we first talked to Josh, he never mentioned Sirius Underwood. Why would they be lying to us about that?
17: Why indeed? The story told by the phones, the concealed relationship, fed a growing theory of the crime, that they were looking at a long-distance killing between Ohio and Alaska. If that was their case, then technology was going to be as valuable to them as DNA or bloody fingerprints. The first big question: did the killer, assuming he was a man, have a phone on him when he did the shooting? And what tower near the murder scene had the phone pinged off?
4: We had tons of, and I'm not exaggerating, thousands upon thousands upon thousands of phone calls that hit all these various towers.
17: In that electronic haystack, a sharp-eyed cop noticed a call around the time they believed Brandy was killed. It was made from a number with a 310 area code. Now, normally that's Southern California. The county lawman traced that 310 number back to an anonymous disposable phone, a burner, purchased in Zanesville a week before Brandy died.
4: I get the call records for the 310 area phone and start combing through those. He only called two people, a second burner phone and Josh Daniels. Those were the only two.
17: Was this their breakthrough? That burner phone at the right time, right place, had called Josh's phone in Alaska. Then the phone techs did another extraction of Josh's phone, and they retrieved something Josh thought he deleted.
20: A voicemail that was left on Josh Daniels' cell phone from this California area code.
1: Hey, what's up, man? It's me. Hey, hit me up on this phone right here whenever you talk about something. Hear me? Holler at me later. Bye.
17: Detective Hiddle's ears perked up when he heard it.
4: I listened to it, and now I know that that phone, 310, is Sirius Underwood's. That is his voice.
17: The detectives wanted another technically deeper dive into Sirius's iPhone, which they'd returned to him. Sirius came downtown again as requested. But while the cops were preoccupied chasing down a search warrant for his device, he outfoxed them. Sirius found a computer and remotely wiped his phone clean.
4: When I reached in and got Sirius's phone, I could see that it had been reset, factory restored from the iCloud.
12: So whatever story he was going to tell, you weren't going to hear it.
4: There was nothing left on that phone.
12: Pretty clever.
17: It was like a whole evidence locker going up in smoke. Their whole techie crime trail, poof. Detectives by then were sure Sirius Underwood and Josh Daniels were behind Brandy's murder. But could they prove it?
2: We knew at that time we had a serious problem with our evidence. We were not dead in the water, but we were definitely struggling.
8: Coming up, a stalled case.
12: Are you starting to lose faith in your police, the investigation?
9: It was stressful.
8: And then a threat convinces a woman to talk.
3: He told me, he said that happened to Brandy would happen to me.
7: What did he say happened to Brandy?
3: He killed her. He killed her.
8: When Dateline continues.
4: What is the next thing we've got to do then?
17: Investigators were pretty sure they had the right guys for Brandy Daniels' murder. And they learned a lot about just how awful her marriage to Josh was. Cops found a 911 call Brandy had made 6 months before her murder.
11: Zanesville Police and Fire.
14: I'm in an abusive relationship, and I'm afraid to go home. Okay. And I tell my husband that I want to leave, but he won't let me, and it gets physical.
17: Brandy didn't request a deputy that night, but she did file a restraining order against Josh when she left him. Cops knew Josh's buddy from the gym, Sirius, was likely involved in the murder. But they just couldn't tie the two of them together, despite some suspicious phone traffic between the pair. An additional difficulty in the investigation was the fact that Josh was still living in Alaska, about as far away as you could get from Ohio and still be in the same country. Josh Daniels was here starting his new chapter, living in Wasilla, about an hour outside of Anchorage with his mother and stepfather.
10: Keeping tabs on him from thousands of miles away were the Zanesville police, and they were seeing some patterns. When he wasn't working a job in the North Slope oil fields, he was partying, pumping iron, and chasing women.
17: Back in Zanesville, meanwhile, the cops kept their pressure up on the person of interest they did have in their zip code, Sirius Underwood. The detectives were all over his girlfriend, Wendy.
24: Every time that I had a little spat or whatever, I was frustrated or disgusted with, you know, Sirius, he would always show up again. Just wondered if maybe you remembered something.
13: Trying to find you at a vulnerable moment, and now you're finally going to spill this.
24: It's just like, I've already told you every single thing. It's never going to change. If you don't lie, you don't have to cover a lie.
17: Brandy's mother was losing faith in the cops ever making an arrest in the case of her daughter's brutal murder.
26: Are they saying trust us?
9: Yeah. Every time we'd hear something, we'd contact them. Still need to get more evidence. Still need to get more evidence.
17: But something was about to happen, and it was enormous. Call it a good luck bolt from the land of the midnight sun. Alaska was calling.
10: It was 3 months to the day after Brandy's murder when the Ohio investigators got a phone call from up here in Wasilla. It was a woman on the line saying that she had been seeing Josh Daniels, and she had a story to tell the police, something he had told her. Well, when Detectives Hiddle and Ryan heard that, they were on the plane to Alaska within hours.
17: The young woman explained she and Josh had been engaged at the time of Brandy's death, but he had commitment issues.
3: He lied all the time. He was dating multiple people at the same time.
17: She had the detective's undivided attention as she related what an intoxicated Josh told her on the 4th of July.
3: He told me the same that happened to Brandy would happen to me.
7: What did he say happened to Brandy?
3: He killed her.
7: He said that? He said,
3: yes.
7: I killed her?
3: Yeah.
5: Do you remember what his exact words were?
3: He said that he killed Brandy with a phone call. And I believe everything he said. I believe that he killed her. And I was so afraid.
7: Did he say who killed Brandy?
3: He said it's a black guy at the gym. There wasn't his group of people.
17: It looked as though the detectives were ready to put a bow on their investigation. Take the blizzard of messages between the two men, mix in the geography of the cell phone towers that put a suspect burner phone tied to Sirius right near the crime scene, and now add in the story of the woman from Alaska who'd apparently heard a confession, and you should be ready to swear out arrest warrants. Not quite. When the detectives got back to Ohio, their first stop was at the office of State's Attorney Mike Haddix.
13: And they come to you and say, are we there yet?
15: Yes.
13: And you're telling them, no, you're not quite there.
15: I wanted to make sure that before we took the case to grand jury, that we had a motive. Obviously, in the case of Josh Daniels, the husband, we had a motive. Marriage was breaking up. He had been violent with her in the past.
13: But he was thousands of miles away
15: in
13: Alaska at the time.
15: We knew he didn't pull the trigger.
13: Couldn't put the gun in his hand.
15: We didn't pull the trigger. When we came up with Sirius Underwood, the most obvious is there's been some sort of a payment. We spent about a year looking through bank accounts, couldn't find any.
17: Almost 2 years went by, and nothing.
13: How do you put all that awful time together, Molly?
9: Day by day.
13: Are you starting to lose faith in your police, in the investigation?
9: It was stressful. Mike Ryan, he would call. I said, have you heard anything? We still have to get some more evidence.
17: But it's funny how things sometimes work out, because the investigators were about to get another bolt out of the blue lead like the one from Alaska. It began with, of all things, a message to the Facebook page of the Zanesville PD. The tipster had volunteered that her husband was part of a stick-up gang.
16: We came in and spoke with her and obtained a lot of valuable information for this investigation.
17: Detective Phil Michael of the Zanesville PD had been working for 2 years on a string of armed robberies. When he got the Facebook tipster in for an interview, guess who she identified as two members of the robbery crew? None other than Sirius Underwood and Josh Daniels. If the tipster could be believed, they'd been bandits together 2 years before Brandy would be found shot to death. The woman confirmed something Detective Michael had long suspected but been unable to prove, that the robbery of a local department store had been an inside job. Josh Daniels had been working at the store at the time and handed over $7,000 to a masked gunman.
10: If we had been here on January 1st, 2012, what might we have seen?
0: that you can see an individual come from the southwest side of the parking lot. He stuck the gun in Josh's face.
6: Shows a pistol.
0: Yes. He ended up falling down, being knocked down.
17: The tipster claimed that Josh wasn't the victim of the robbery, but actually one of the participants, and that his pal Sirius had been the mastermind not only of the department store job, but the prime mover in a crime wave responsible for multiple armed robberies, most of them captured on surveillance video. The two bodybuilders' secret sideline was a head-snapping revelation.
4: Sirius Underwood at night's over here robbing drug dealers, or he's robbing tumbleweed restaurants, or they're hitting, Gabriel Brothers. But during the day, he's the sweetest guy, loves the women, they love him, he'll train with you, poster boy, just an all-around great American.
17: The cops believe that linking Sirius and his partner in crime, Josh Daniels, to the violent robberies would help nail the two for Brandy Daniels' murder.
16: We're on the right track for the robberies. We're going to go try to confront Josh.
17: Back to Alaska. When Josh landed at Anchorage International on his way home from the North Slope, airport police whisked him into their office. Detective Michael showed Josh photographs of the department store robbery suspects.
18: I've never seen him before. Around the store or anything like that.
17: Detective Michael then handed Josh another photo.
18: You ever seen Sirius Underwood?
19: Yeah, I used to work with him.
18: Would you have talked to Sirius that day by, what he had called you or texted you or anything like that?
19: Mm-hmm.
18: Not at all?
19: No.
17: Really? The cop accused Josh of lying, of being up to his eyeballs in the robberies.
18: So if you guys came up with some dumbass scheme to take some money, then you'd be honest with me?
19: No.
17: Josh stuck to his story, then lawyered up. The detectives flying home to Ohio knew they had more work to do. But in any conspiracy, there's a weak link. They just had to pick their man and break him.
8: Coming up, who would crack first?
4: We get the phone call saying, hey,
13: let's make a deal.
4: Let's talk.
8: When
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4: 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Two taps later, Claire says nope to the charge and Wells Fargo is on the case. 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
6: A dogged investigation with a generous dollop of luck had revealed that Josh and Sirius were more than gym buds spotting each other reps. They were armed robbers together. Detectives surmised that Brandy, their victim, must have known about Sirius and her husband's part in the holdups. For state's attorney Mike Haddix, the homicide case had achieved critical mass.
7: So what was the final green light for your investigators? When did they have it?
8: When we found that these two guys were criminal conspirators, violent criminals in several robberies. There was our motive. And once I felt that we had the motive for Sirius Underwood to be involved in this murder, we were a go.
7: Which is, Josh's wife might be a risk for him.
8: That's correct.
7: She might snitch him out.
8: She might snitch him out.
6: Haddix convened a grand jury. Assistant State's Attorneys Ron Welch and John Lytle would present the case. There would be a lot of convoluted storytelling and evidence for the jurors to follow.
9: You've got robberies going on, the homicide, the cell phone data, how you link all these people up. You're going to have multiple snitches who are all going to be testifying, who all have their own issues.
6: The grand jury sat for 3 months and heard more than 100 witnesses. In March 2016, it returned indictments against Josh Daniels and Sirius Underwood.
10: At the request of authorities in Ohio, the Alaska State Troopers located Josh at his mother's home in Wasilla. Once Ohio gave the green light to the troopers to move on their suspect, they did. The cuffs went on without incident. A bulked-up Josh was put in the backseat of a cruiser and driven downtown.
6: Detective Michael confronted him.
11: You've been charged with several counts, including the robberies that occurred at Gabriel Brothers, Tumbleweed, the one that you're going to do at Campbell's, and the murder of your soon-to-be ex-wife, Brandy.
6: Josh was shown a graphic crime scene photo of poor Brandy.
11: This is what you are responsible for. This is what happened to your ex. And I'm willing to talk to you to get your side of the story if you're willing to talk to me.
12: I think you're a good investigator, but I'm going to have an attorney. So,
11: okay.
12: We're going to do that.
11: That's fine, Josh.
6: Meanwhile, back in Zanesville, police surrounded Sirius Underwood's car and arrested him. His interrogation didn't last long.
13: You know why you're here? Okay. We've had a grand jury, and you've been indicted.
12: For what?
13: Aggravated murder, aggravated robberies, attempted robberies, weapon under disability, tampering with evidence. Josh Daniels is also arrested. Josh is up there talking, and I think it's the proper thing to tell you that you have the opportunity to tell me too. Would you like to talk to me about this?
12: No. I'm a lawyer.
13: My lawyer?
12: Yeah.
13: Okay.
6: Josh waived extradition and was brought back to Ohio. Brandy's mother got word at the end of her shift.
14: I get a phone call. You need to get down here now.
7: There you are in a courtroom. What's going on?
14: Josh is there doing his plea, and then they go over details that we weren't aware of.
7: So it's got to bring all the pain right back again, huh? How did he look to you in the courtroom?
14: Not a care in the world.
6: Wendy was in the courtroom as well.
7: This is big news. Sirius is charged. He's in jail. Do you believe that he killed Brandy Daniels, that he shot her to death on that road?
15: No, I don't. Sirius had just so much going for him, and he had worked so hard, and I would just say, why? What did he have to gain from doing something like that?
6: Over the next few months, Welch and Lytle prepared their cases. Josh would be tried first, then Sirius. They laid out their case on index cards. Motive was looking more complicated than ever. In opening arguments, they'd have to explain to jurors just who these defendants are, Sirius, the overachieving charmer, and bad husband Josh, who'd been abusing anabolic steroids for years.
1: Josh was roided out. He was out of his mind using steroids. Sirius is a sociopath, whereas for Josh, it was a status of being enraged and jealous.
9: I think he still loved her, and she was just done with him.
6: Josh sat behind bars for 7 months. Deprived of elephant doses of steroids, his chemically enhanced muscles deflated like spent balloons. They'd found their weak link.
9: We get the phone call from Josh's defense attorney saying, hey,
7: let's make a deal.
9: Let's talk. The issue that we had was, you know, who do you make the deal with? The guy that had his wife killed or the guy that shot her point blank range in the face?
6: The state's attorney agreed to a plea deal, but Josh Daniels would have to tell all.
11: I want to start off with the murder.
16: Coming up, one down, one to go.
6: What was the weakness in the case? You're still going to have Josh come in as your witness.
9: Josh. The jury wouldn't like him.
6: So within that, there might be wiggle room for Sirius.
9: Right.
16: When Dateline.
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0: As part of pleading guilty to murdering his wife, Brandy, Josh Daniels had to admit what he'd done, provide what lawyers call a proffer. He was brought to a conference room at the prosecutor's office.
1: When was the first time that this idea came about?
2: I've known Sirius Underwood for a while. We were having a conversation one day at his apartment, and I was telling him about how hard this was on me. Me and Brandy splitting up, and how pissed off I was that she was seeing that guy, Craig. And he made the comment, well, that bitch was his daughter. And at the time, being emotional and mad, I made the decision that maybe that wouldn't be a bad idea.
0: Josh helped him stalk his wife.
2: Sirius asked me where she lived, and I told him. And he asked me about her work schedule, and I told him.
0: And it wasn't just Brandy Josh wanted dead.
2: I told him, well, see if he could go over to her boyfriend's house, Craig's, see if he can find where he lives, and break into his house and kill both of them.
1: Did he?
2: Huh?
1: Did he find out where he lived?
2: Yeah.
1: Did he try to break in the house?
2: No. Not that I know of.
0: They schemed together on the eve of the murder.
2: He asked me a day before, are you sure that you want this done? And I'd been drinking, and swollen, I had alcohol problems and steroid problems, and I was just mad. I said, yeah.
1: How did it go down?
2: I told him that she was getting off work. I would text Sirius and just say the word close. He just said that I've got this. I see her car. I don't know actually what took place on the night. I know that she was shot, so I don't know if he parked his vehicle somewhere and came running out of the bushes. I never talked to Sirius after the murder actually happened.
3: He certainly confirmed with you that it happened.
2: He said, done.
0: They asked, how could Josh live with himself after killing the mother of his child?
2: I thought that it would just go away. That this day would never come. That me getting arrested would never happen. After Brandy's death, I became an alcoholic, drinking every day, and taking using heroin, downers, just anything to numb that pain.
0: The killer husband sounded almost contrite.
2: If I could go back and I could change it, I would. Brandy didn't deserve what happened to her. She was a good girl. And ultimately, years down the road, having Brandy gone, seeing how that affects that's going to affect my daughter's life. She's not going to have her mom. And knowing that I played a part in that, I can't live with that.
0: With Josh about to throw himself at the mercy of the court, prosecutors still had the accused trigger man to deal with. But Sirius was hanging tough, not saying a word. So with only one of the two accused going to trial, the state's star witness would be Josh Daniels. As prosecutors prepared him to testify, they were still trying to wrap their arms around Sirius's motive for the murder.
4: What's he telling you?
5: When I pushed Josh on why would he do this? And he says, that's what dudes do for dudes. That's what Sirius told him. Because he asked him, he's like, you do that for me? And he just said, that's what dudes do for dudes.
6: Kill your wife.
5: Right.
0: Crunch time for the prosecutors. Sirius's trial was looming, and they were far from confident.
4: What was the weakness in the case? You're still going to have Josh come in as your witness.
5: Josh, that the jury wouldn't like him. You're asking the jury to rely upon somebody that's admitted to having their wife executed. That's a tough pill to swallow.
4: So within that, there might be wiggle room for Sirius.
5: Right.
0: Just days before Sirius's trial was scheduled to begin.
7: I was writing my opening. I got a text message from the defense attorney saying, you guys doing Alford plea?
0: Sirius's lawyer was proposing a plea deal, an Alford plea, the screwball pitch of American jurisprudence.
4: Alford plea, to civilians, to laymen, has a very sketchy kind of feel to it. Do you want to take a crack at trying to explain what an Alford plea is?
7: Sure. It basically is when somebody says, I'm willing to say that you have lots of information and I'm going to plead guilty, but I'm not going to say

0: I actually did anything wrong.
1: And I say, huh?
2: Right.
1: And then I turn to Ron and say, how's this go again?
2: So he's going to take responsibility without saying he did it.
3: The state's attorney signed off, and the trial judge accepted Sirius Underwood's Alford plea. Sirius was sentenced to life with the possibility of parole after 38 years. Josh Daniels got life with the possibility of parole after 28 years. Not enough time for some of Brandy's loved ones.
1: So where do we stand now? They've both been dealt with, huh?
4: Yeah, I guess.
1: Your opinion, do you think they both got off easy?
4: Yes, they did. They're still breathing. She's not.
3: Josh and Sirius are serving their sentences in separate maximum security prisons. Brandy's parents are raising her daughter. The family is left with a snapshot album itself getting older, but the young woman pictured in the pages inside staying the same. Never to have her own album of her daughter graduating, getting married. Time ran out for Brandy on a dark hilltop before she could kiss her daughter goodnight.
5: That's all for now. I'm Lester Holt. Thanks for joining us.
6: He said he couldn't handle talking about it. I was angry at him. If you're not going to tell me what happened, then you're going to dance around the issue and tell three different stories. What are you hiding?
5: It started as a teen romance.
6: Two of my girlfriends were like, there's this guy, and you need to meet him.
7: I was in love. Yes.
5: It ended in one of the strangest love stories you'll ever hear.
6: It felt like I got hit by a bus.
5: Right before their wedding, her mother and his father got married.
6: They told us. We ran off. We eloped. Who does that?
5: Two families in a small town left stunned. But it was nothing compared to what happened next.
8: He looks like he's been shot. He said someone broke in last night.
5: A deadly attack in the dark of night. Her mother murdered.
6: I realized that last conversation I had with her is that was it.
5: His father bruised and bewildered.
9: I don't remember anything else other than waking up in the morning.
5: Was it a robbery?
9: Television's gone.
5: Or was it something much darker?
10: You were 11 years old. And your mother disappeared.
5: A missing woman, a murdered woman, and a lie.
6: I didn't get through more than page and a half, and I threw it. I could barely stomach to finish it.
5: I'm Lester Holt, and this is Dateline. Here's Keith Morrison with Tangled.
6: You can't put words to that. It was very surreal.
11: 911, where's your emergency?
12: It's true. The old saying, when you marry someone, you marry their family, too.
8: We need an ambulance. He looks like he's been shot. He said someone broke in last night, him and his wife both.
12: Mind you, not a bad thing to turn to mom or dad for advice and counsel.
13: It's unreal. It's hard. Sometimes you think maybe it didn't happen, but yet it really did.
12: It's with their help and support, after all, that true love can deepen. Grow at last.
14: I watched the crime scene shows on TV, you know, and I never ever thought that, oh, that's going to be my life.
12: Yes, it really is all about family. The high desert opens up near Pueblo, Colorado, 100 miles or so south of Denver, among the highest of the nation's deserts, a little closer to heaven, perhaps? This is where Shannon Palmer's mom and dad set out to create a good, safe, and holy life for their daughters, far from the risks and temptations of the city.
6: It was awesome. Got to grow up with horses and dogs everywhere and chickens.
12: Shannon and her sister Kelsey went to school right at home. Their mother Pam, devoutly Jehovah's Witness, was their teacher.
14: I loved it. I don't think that I missed out on any aspect of my education.
12: There were strict guidelines, of course, about beliefs, family, marriage, sex, and they learned that members who commit adultery or who divorce can be cast out, shunned. Shannon and Kelsey's dad, Jerry, didn't share the faith, but he respected Pam's, though he was never a real fan of the homeschooling. He wanted them to go to public school, but Pam wouldn't have it.
6: She always wanted us to be this tall and be her little girls. You know, she very genuinely loved us, and we were her world.
0: Well, you were her reason to be.
6: Yes. Oh, yeah.
12: But finally, when it was time for high school, Pam relented.
6: I think she realized that you can't control an environment for a child forever, though.
0: What was it like to make the transition?
6: It was a culture shock. It was different. I was there maybe a week, and my new friends are like, let's educate you on the ways of the world. And I was like, oh, my gosh.
12: Which, of course, included boys.
6: Two of my girlfriends were like, there's this guy, and you need to meet him, and I think you two are just really get along. And I'm like, ah, great.
12: The guy was Aaron Candelario, and before long...
7: I was in love, yes.
6: You know, we had such a connection.
12: No kidding. Both Jehovah's Witnesses, both homeschooled by their mothers. Or at least, Aaron was homeschooled until his parents' marriage broke up.
6: We were so drawn to each other that two people were so driven and so optimistic and just wanted to do big things in life.
12: So, after high school, they got engaged and, full of excitement, planned a wedding. And then one night, Shannon's mother, Pam, sent the girls off to Bible study and told their father, Jerry, they needed to talk.
13: She looked up and says, I don't want to be married to you anymore. I don't want to be here.
12: Everything was fine, and then...
13: Yeah, we seemed to be getting along. Everything was fine. She said, this is it. I'm done. Yeah.
15: What did that feel like?
13: Oh, it was a crush. You were crushed.
12: Now, these two had one more thing in common. Both products of broken homes. The wedding day approached, just a few days to go, when Shannon's mother, Pam, and Aaron's dad, Ralph, invited the bride and groom-to-be for dinner and a talk. Ralph was every bit as devout a believer as Pam, so some premarital guidance, perhaps? Oh, no. Nothing like that.
6: They told us. We ran off, we eloped, and got married.
0: Wait, what? Your mother and Aaron's father?
6: Yes.
0: Who does that?
6: Yeah, I don't know, but I can't tell you how much it felt like I got hit by a bus.
0: Do you know what that meant? It meant that by the time you got married, you were marrying your stepbrother.
6: Right.
7: I didn't say much. I was just like, well, we're leaving.
12: And suddenly, Jerry realized how blind he'd been.
13: You didn't understand, but then afterwards, it all the pieces fell into place.
15: You were never suspicious.
13: I trusted her. Don't we do that in a relationship?
12: No trust now. Shannon and Aaron were furious, told the elopers, interlopers more like, stay away from the wedding. But they couldn't pretend it hadn't happened. And when they hit the little bumps most young marriages encounter, it colored everything.
15: Did your father and her mother's relationship have anything to do with what happened to you and Shannon?
7: You know, we were pretty determined not to let their relationship have an effect, but, you know, it's always something that's in the back of your head.
12: After a year and a half, Shannon and Aaron divorced. Pam and Ralph's marriage, on the other hand, thrived. They moved into a big house on a corner lot in Walsenburg, an old coal mining town about 50 miles south of Pueblo. They opened up an antiques mall in the center of town, and then bought a vacation home in Oregon.
14: That was the happiest I ever remember seeing her.
12: For nearly 3 years, Shannon, still hurt, rarely spoke to her mom. But then one day, Pam asked her to lunch.
6: She was so focused on wanting me to know that we had a future together, her and I.
0: Wow, so finally she was coming around on her own accord.
6: It felt like it, yeah. And she, you know, when I told her, I said, I can't handle you being my mother and being, did you know, doing what you did. I said, but I want to be your friend and I want to try this.
0: So this is a breakthrough lunch, really. It seemed like
6: it was
0: it
6: a breakthrough
0: at
6: lunch, yeah.
12: Or a beginning, at least. And then, just a few days later.
6: I was at work. And I see Aaron's name come up on my phone.
0: Right.
6: He's like, you know what? Something's happened in Walsenburg. My dad's being rushed to the hospital and they can't find your mom. He said, but I think someone's dead.
5: Who was dead? And was a killer on the loose in a small town? When we return.
8: He's crying and he's telling me to go help her. She's in the kitchen.
5: A family in shock and an ex-husband under suspicion.
7: You're always going to look at the closest people to the victim.
16: when Dateline continues.
12: seven a.m. January 16th, 2014. A cold morning in Walsenburg, Colorado.
11: 911, where's your emergency?
12: Ralph and Pam Candelario's neighbor had been on her way to work.
8: We need an ambulance.
12: Ferry Trujillo had never encountered anything like this before.
17: I looked over and he was saying, help me, help me.
12: Ralph was on the ground in front of his house, hurt.
17: I got to him and asked him if he needed help. And he seemed to be kind of out of it.
12: Finally, Ralph managed to get the words out. He and his wife had been attacked and robbed. Ferry, afraid the attackers might still be in the house, called 911.
8: He looks like he's been shot. He said someone broke in last night. Him and his wife both.
11: How are they doing?
8: He's not good. He's crying, and he's telling me to go help her. She's in the kitchen. I'm going to get my neighbor to help me here. Ralph, we're getting help for you, Ralph. Okay?
12: The police arrived, went into the house with guns drawn. And there at the entrance to the kitchen, still in her nightgown, lay Pam Candelario, her head covered in blood.
17: I knew she was dead when the ambulance showed up because they didn't go into the house. They just stayed and were working on Ralph.
12: Ralph wasn't shot, but he was hurt, and he was airlifted to the nearest trauma hospital. Walsenburg, as local reporter Eric Mullins knew, was not equipped to handle an investigation of this magnitude.
18: You have small town departments, five, six, seven people. You don't have murder cops.
15: No.
18: On staff. You don't have forensic professionals on staff.
12: So, by the time Shannon arrived at the hospital looking for her mother, an agent of the Colorado Bureau of Investigation was there to meet her, along with Aaron.
15: How did she take it?
7: About as well as you expect anybody, you know, to get hit by a sledgehammer or whatever, you know. At first you're just kind of shocked, then a little bit of denial.
14: And suddenly I realized that that last conversation I had with her was that. That was it.
12: No fresh start now. Her mother was dead. And then Shannon saw Ralph.
14: And he lost it. He just turned into a sobbing, shaking maniac.
12: Ralph's face was banged up. He had bruises in several places. He was confused, like a man coming out of a concussion.
9: Just exhausted. My head still just hurts.
12: And then, soon as he was able and still in his hospital clothes, Ralph talked to agents of the CBI.
19: Sorry to hear about your loss.
9: No, it's been a horrible day.
12: Best he could remember, said Ralph, he got up to use the bathroom in the middle of the night. Then decided to go downstairs to make sure the wood-burning stove was still lit. But on his way to the bottom of the steps, he said, somebody hit him from behind, and then again from the side.
9: And I put my arm up, and boom. I mean, it just hit me like a ton of bricks. It hit me hard, you know. And so I went backwards. The ringing, I couldn't see no more.
12: Ralph was knocked unconscious.
9: I mean, I don't remember anything else other than waking up in the morning.
12: Then, said Ralph, still disoriented, he tried to sit up.
9: I looked down the hallway. I could see Pam. Her legs, she was there.
12: Revealed by the first rays of a warm morning sun.
9: Her head, there's just blood all over, and there was blood on the floor, and I touched her cheek, and she was cold, cold, cold, and I ran out of the house.
12: And that, said Ralph, is when he saw his neighbor, Ferry, and yelled for help. But who did it? Robbers? Or someone else? Normally, said Vince Suarez, then captain of the Walsenburg Police Department,
7: you're always going to look at the closest people to the victim.
12: Except in this case, Ralph was also a victim and clearly wanted to help find the killer or killers. CBI agent Jody Wright.
20: He was very cooperative, yeah, very cooperative. Absolutely.
12: So, investigators turned their attention to the spurned ex-husband, Jerry Palmer.
13: Actually, the next day was when the investigators called me.
12: It was no secret Jerry and Pam did not get along after the divorce. A divorce which, by the way, she asked him to file, since as a Jehovah's Witness, she wasn't allowed to.
15: And so then you filed for divorce?
13: I filed for divorce.
15: Accommodating to the end?
13: To the end.
12: And now the police were calling.
13: And I told them I'd be more than happy to talk to them.
15: If they come up to
13: Nebraska. I said, if you've got about 6 hours, you can be here to talk to me.
12: Nebraska? Jerry had moved far away, which cleared him for sure. Of course, they'd need to look at Shannon and Aaron, too, given their falling out with Pam and Ralph. But
20: they were cleared almost immediately because
15: they were nowhere around.
20: Yeah, they were not involved.
12: Dead end. The crime scene people, these were calling.
13: And I told them I'd be more than happy to talk to them.
15: If they come up to
13: I
15: Nebraska.
13: I said, if you've got about 6 hours, you can be here to talk to me.
12: Nebraska? Jerry had moved far away, which cleared him for sure. Of course, they'd need to look at Shannon and Aaron, too, given their falling out with Pam and Ralph. But
20: they were cleared almost immediately because
15: they were nowhere around.
20: Yeah, they were not involved.
12: Dead end. The crime scene people did find some things, mind you, including a bloody fireplace poker that turned out to be the murder weapon.
20: The marking on her head was the exact replica of the shape of the fire poker, the end of the poker.
12: They cataloged everything they found. Broken glass in the back door. They even took the knobs off drawers and sent them to the lab, hoping the intruders left DNA or fingerprints on them. And then, quite unexpected, something remarkable turned up. Came right through the front door of the local newspaper.
15: So what did you think when you first read that document?
18: I felt I had my own little version of the Pentagon Papers in a way.
16: Coming up, a letter that has everyone in town talking.
18: I remember reading it and putting it down and thinking, no, it didn't say that.
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23: 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Two taps later, Claire says nope to the charge and Wells Fargo is on the case. 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

0: else fill the gaps left behind by departing commerce?
1: I think in all small towns you see maybe a certain degree of selling the heritage because there's nothing else left to sell.
0: So, no surprise, said the World Journal's Eric Mullins. The invasion and killing of the Candelario's place was a very big deal for the weekly paper and for the whole town.
2: We didn't know who was out there.
0: People like the Candelario's neighbors, Dina and Mark.
2: I was afraid. I didn't even want to go to my paint class that I do in the evening because I was afraid to be out.
3: A lot of people got guns.
4: A lot of neighbors told me. I went out and got a gun. Mm-hmm. You know, I want to protect myself.
0: Everybody knew the Candelarios had a nice house filled with vintage treasures.
5: There's a little jewelry in here, guys, that Pam kept. This is her dresser.
0: Some of which were missing, as Ralph told the police during a videotape tour.
5: Well, the television's gone.
6: Okay.
0: The Candelarios had been about to leave on vacation, so maybe the intruders thought they were gone and were surprised to find them at home. But who? A citizen's tip supplied a possible lead.
7: He brought up individual names that he believed were involved in this homicide.
0: Ramon Barros and Jose Nino Walfa, known drug users, both had rap sheets, a history of breaking and entering and assault. One informant said Ramon was trying to sell jewelry the day after the murder.
3: So you have a responsibility to check into that.
7: Yeah.
0: Pam's daughter, Shannon, found herself blaming Ralph for not preventing what happened.
8: I was angry at him. In my mind, I was like, why didn't you protect my mother?
0: And right about then, the biggest scoop of Eric Mullins' career landed right in the lap of the Huerfano World Journal.
1: I've seen a lot of things walk in the newsroom, but I had never seen anything like this.
0: In through the front door marched Ralph Candelario, with an open letter to the whole town.
1: It was him explaining what he could remember after he had been treated up in Pueblo for his injury and interviewed by the CBI.
3: This is my story. This is what happened to me.
1: This is what happened to me.
0: To whom it may concern, he began, and we're including his typos exactly as they appeared in his letter. His memory was coming back. He wanted to explain, and maybe Shannon was right. He felt guilty. I am angry at myself for not finding a way to do more or just getting myself killed, too. Now he wrote he had an image of who his attackers were. I got a glimpse of that person, a tall, dark man with yellow glasses, short, curly hair, wide nose, large lips, and marks on the sides of his face.
9: The tall guy was talking on the phone in Spanish, he said. One of the two felons the tipster called out, hard to know. But one of them knocked him out, he wrote, and when he came to, there was Pam. But not dead, as he first told the police. Says here she was still alive.
0: She started to convulse, and I held her hand for just a couple minutes, and she just went quiet. I yelled at her again and just started crying. And then the two men returned. I just broke down. I was crying, and I was cold, and I was freaked out. Pam was there with me, just a few feet away. Things took a turn for the worst, he wrote. Then he pointed his gun at me and fired. It just clicked. I can't fully say what happened to me at that point. In fact, he was so scared, he said, he soiled his pajamas. He wrote that his ordeal began after he and Pam went to bed on Tuesday night, not Wednesday, as he originally thought, and it lasted nearly 2 days. He woke up on Thursday morning. I thought my nightmare was over, but I looked down the hall, and I could see Pam's legs in the kitchen. That's when he ran out of the house and found his neighbor, who called 911. Of course, the World Journal printed all that, though the police weren't too happy about it. And Eric Mullins?
1: I remember taking it home and reading it and putting it down and thinking, no, it didn't say that, and picking it back up again.
0: But, remarkable as Ralph's letter was, it still wasn't the whole story. A few weeks after the murder, he mustered up the courage and told the police...
7: While he was held captive, he had asked to go to the restroom, and he was sexually assaulted in the bathroom.
9: Well, why didn't he say anything about that before?
7: His explanation was is that he was embarrassed.
6: And from what I understand, it might be a little bit difficult to talk about, but the smallest details could be very important, so keep that in mind.
0: Ralph agreed to show the investigators exactly what happened and where.
10: He grabbed me with the other hand on my hip right here, and he proceeded to assault me.
0: So that was the whole awful story. But if Ralph thought that sharing his new, more detailed recollections would clear the air, he was wrong.
9: What did you think when you saw it?
8: I was pretty blown away by what was written.
11: Coming up, back at home with detectives, Ralph gets his own surprise.
10: What happened to all the noms?
8: He was very upset that they were missing.
10: Well, I don't understand why the noms are gone.
11: A better question, why would he care? When Dateline continues.
0: Ralph Candelario appeared to believe that his 3,300-word letter about the murder of his wife would be the accepted true account of that terrible event. But here's what Pam's daughter Shannon thought.
8: It felt overly dramatic and very just glamorous that he was the victim of this. And that made me sick.
9: And angry, obviously.
8: Yeah.
0: Her sister Kelsey's interpretation?
12: I thought it was very strange. I thought that he had some work to do on a story because it sounded really phony.
0: Entitled to their opinions, of course. But then, so were the cops. Recovered memory? No, said the CBI's Jody Wright. More like a cover-up.
8: Nothing in his statement matched anything that I knew to be at the crime scene. It just didn't make sense. None of it.
0: It wasn't really that Ralph changed his story in his World Journal manifesto. Not exactly. More like he kept adding to it.
9: So he watches very carefully what you're
8: yes.
9: doing and tailors his story
8: absolutely.
9: To match what he yes. thinks you're finding.
0: Ralph kept explaining, kept offering not less but more detail. About, for example, the drawer pulls in his house, the ones investigators removed to test for fingerprints.
8: In the event that one of the invasion persons touched them.
0: Now, here's Ralph with the police at his house just after Pam was murdered, noticing the missing knobs.
10: What happened to all the knobs?
8: He was very upset that they were missing.
10: Well, I don't understand why the knobs are gone.
9: And he would know you were looking for fingerprints of these home invaders.
8: Yes.
0: But what if they didn't find any fingerprints besides his and Pam's? Well, in his letter written a few days later, Ralph provided a new detail that accounted for that possibility.
8: All of a sudden now his attackers, he remembered that they wore gloves with LED lights on them, which would explain why no one else's prints would be on the knobs of the drawers.
9: You ever heard of gloves with LED lights on
8: well,
9: them?
8: Well, we researched them because I had never heard that. They do exist.
0: In the letter, Ralph also changed the time of Pam's death, backed it up by more than 24 hours. Why? Could that perhaps have been a response to this investigator's challenge?
13: She didn't die at 3 o'clock in the morning. Had to be earlier than that. And we're going to go after today. We'll know that.
10: Okay.
13: And that's going to come back to you.
10: Okay.
0: But that's when Ralph reported the invaders were in his house just a few hours. Now, in his letter, he remembered the ordeal lasting nearly 2 days. And do you remember, we mentioned it a while back, that broken glass in the back door? Thing was, the glass fell out the door, not in, as it expected would do if somebody was breaking into the house.
9: The police, of course, brought that up with Ralph. And what did he write in his letter? I went out the back, and the rear door glass was broken. Some pieces fell out when I opened the door. Ralph even had answers to questions he wasn't asked, like, why was the fireplace poker exactly where it belonged by the fireplace?
7: Normally, if you used a weapon, you're going to find it somewhere around where your victim is. And,
9: uh-huh.
7: And it looked like the poker had been put back in its original place.
0: Here's what Ralph wrote. I picked up the poker to stir up the fire. I saw blood on the end of it and put it down. So, investigators studied Ralph's manifesto for clues. And thanks to the Huerfano World Journal, so did everybody else in town. Neighbors Mike and Dina.
4: It sounded like a novel to me.
2: A bizarre one at that.
0: Shannon, who'd been angry at Ralph for not protecting her mother, read the letter and began to have thoughts that were much more disturbing.
8: I didn't get through more than page and a half, and I threw it, and I was like, this is... I said, this is the worst, you know, I could barely stomach to finish it.
0: And Aaron, Shannon's ex-husband, Ralph's son, Aaron went to a very dark place indeed. Oh, you have no idea.
14: You were 11 years old when your mother disappeared.
15: Yes.
11: Coming up, secrets in the basement.
15: I had been going through some of my dad's stuff in the basement. 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

It's a grand name, perhaps, for a weekly paper in an out-of-the-way little town, the Werfenau World Journal. But then, Walsenburg was once the hub of Werfenau County, and thriving coal mines offered endless promise. Now, antique stores like Pam and

0: The year was 2004, and Aaron Candelario was 11 years old. His parents had recently separated, were sharing custody. And one day, after a weekend at his dad's house, Aaron went home to find.
1: There was just a note on the coffee table that was in kind of sketchy handwriting, but it, you know, nevertheless said, "I love you, my boys, and I'm taking off."
0: His mother, Dina, was simply gone. Aaron was devastated.
2: What did your father suggest may have happened to her?
1: That she possibly had moved to Missouri, a guy that she had been talking to online for quite some time, you know. Maybe she ran away to be with him.
0: A missing persons case was open, but nothing came of it. Aaron and his brother moved in with Ralph full time. But Aaron couldn't move on. She had to have left some trail somewhere. Barely a teenager, he taught himself every web search engine, looked for years, but found no sign of his mom online. And a terrible suspicion took hold of him, hardened into something like certainty. His mother must be dead. His father must have done it.
1: And after that, it became more of, okay, well, where would he put her body?
0: He was maybe 13 or 14 when he thought about those old coal mines around Walsenburg.
2: Did you actually go out and look?
1: Oh, yeah. Oh, yeah. I went through a lot of those mines myself.
2: Alone?
1: Mm-hmm.
2: You're looking for the remains of your own mother. I mean, I can't imagine what that...
1: I can't explain it. It's always been a fire that just drives you to do something.
0: And then one day...
1: I had been going through some of my dad's stuff in the basement, and I found a box of stuff that supposedly she had taken with her. It was a denim jacket that her mother had given her, a passport, driver's license, a cell phone were down there.
2: Wait a minute. What was that like?
1: That was kind of the final straw.
2: And naturally, if she was gone, she would have taken those things with her.
1: Exactly. No, that was my final piece of the puzzle.
0: He left it there, left the box in the basement, and emerged a changed person. Shannon told us Aaron wouldn't talk much about his mother when they were married, but...
3: I'd find him up at night just over her stuff, just over papers, and he just emotional.
4: Going through her papers?
3: Just going through, like, her stuff, her whatever little bit and pieces he had left of his mother. He couldn't even handle. Just, it wrecked him.
0: And when Aaron heard Pam was dead...
1: My first response was, how did he do it?
0: And then he told the cops about his mother.
2: Now you may have a serial killer on your hands. Serial killer of spouses.
3: Yeah.
4: Something like that.
5: That was the thought.
0: Two wives, one missing, the other dead. And the one thing they had in common was Ralph Candelario. But suspicion alone wasn't enough, wasn't proof.
2: So the investigation continued?
3: Yes.
0: In an effort to shake him or maybe even get a confession, they sought help from the one person whose presence back at the hospital made Ralph break down and cry, Shannon.
3: CBI had me call him, bugged my phone, and tried to get him to tell me what happened.
2: She must have been so nervous, by the way.
6: She was terrified. It was probably one of the hardest things she's ever had to do.
7: Ralph? Hey, this is Shannon.
0: But Shannon did it.
7: I've been waking up having panic attacks. I can't deal with this. I want to know what happened. Can you tell me anything?
8: Yeah. The only thing, you know, that I know is that a lot of stuff was stolen from the house.
7: Okay.
0: Ralph stuck to his story. A deadly home invasion.
8: And then I found her.
7: Yeah.
8: And that's, you know.
7: Yeah.
8: And I tried to deal with that.
0: Shannon pressed Ralph for details.
8: The one guy that hit me that I saw from the front was taller than me.
7: Okay.
8: He had a dark complexion. You know, he had marks on his face.
0: And then, something that didn't sound quite right.
8: And I don't know. And it just saw him for like a split second.
0: A split second? Remember, in his letter, Ralph said his captors held him and abused him for nearly 2 days.
3: In my mind, if you're not going to tell me what happened and you're going to dance around the issue and tell 3 different stories, what are you hiding?
0: Investigators wondering the same thing tried to find answers in the evidence. On a laptop, they found hits for Match.com just days before the murder.
2: So somebody had been visiting the site, at least.
6: That would have been our suspicion.
2: Well, it's going to be either Pam or Ralph.
6: Right.
0: Then they found Ralph's real-life mistress. Yes, he had one. And she said they carried on for most of the time he was married to Pam. So now, Shannon thought back to the last time she saw her mother.
3: Because I asked her if she was happy.
2: So what'd she say?
3: She realized that she had given up her family because she had destroyed this relationship with me and Kelsey. And she's gotten into this new marriage, telling me that she just wasn't as happy as she should have been.
0: Lots of circumstantial evidence. Almost enough. Not quite. And then, the antique rugs.
6: I was searching the kitchen area and found in the washing machine two small size rugs. And the rugs were still very wet, and they were balled up to one side.
0: But when Ralph saw the rugs during a walkthrough with the police, he didn't seem to recognize them.
5: I mean, I've never seen these rugs.
6: The minute we heard he'd never seen them, we knew the rugs had importance. We just didn't know how.
0: They sent the rugs to the lab, and months later, they heard back.
2: What'd you find when you tested them?
9: Pam's blood was found on the rugs.
0: They had caught Ralph in an obvious lie. He must have put those rugs into the machine himself, hoping to wash away the evidence. Finally, they had enough. Almost 9 months after Pam's death, officers went to the antique store with an arrest warrant.
9: That's when we learned that he decided to go on vacation.
0: Ralph Candelario was gone.
10: Coming up, a manhunt for a suspected killer by cell phone.
9: I initiated some phone calls with Ralph so that we can try to track him down.
10: But would he answer? 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

0: It took 9 months of painstaking police work before investigators finally had enough evidence to arrest Ralph Candelario for the murder of his wife, Pam. But they'd have to find him first. Ralph was on vacation, or maybe on the run.
1: I initiated some phone calls with Ralph so that we can try to track him down.
0: They tracked his cell phone and caught up with him. In Northern California.
2: Walk back to the sound of my voice. Back to me.
3: You all right?
1: Yeah.
0: Charged him with first-degree murder. Pam's daughters were relieved when they got the news.
4: All I could think to myself was, finally.
3: What was that like?
4: It was like, yay. And they were like, oh my God, this is reality all over again. It's starting.
0: Meaning, of course, reliving the crime at the trial.
4: I'm antsy. I'm eager.
3: You want to go
4: yeah.
3: and testify?
4: I want this to be over.
3: Hmm.
4: And I know that I need to cope with whatever answer comes.
5: You're opening.
6: Yes, sir.
0: Then here it was, February 25th, 2016. Already Ralph had managed a victory, had tied Prosecutor Ryan Brackley's hands, in one way anyway.
7: Well, we tried to tell the entire story about Ralph Candelario and Ralph Candelario's life.
0: In other words, the very suspicious disappearance of Dina, the first wife, whose body has never been found. But
7: ultimately, the judge denied that motion, and we went to trial without that piece.
0: You've already heard about the prosecution's evidence, Ralph's open letter to the Werfenau World Journal, which said Prosecutor Matt Durkin had been exposed as an elaborate lie.
8: That letter was, in itself, a very sensational story, but it was inconsistent with all of the physical evidence in the investigation that had occurred to that point.
0: Which the prosecution listed in detail for the jury to hear. But there's always more than one side to a story. Defense attorney Daryl Weaver told the jury that when she read carefully through all the prosecution material, here's what jumped right out at her.
9: When you take a good, hard look at their evidence, when you see that they've interpreted the evidence to fit the conclusion that they drew in the first 12 hours of this case, you see that all it is assumptions and suppositions and cut corners.
0: But, said the defense, if the jury looked at facts and not assumptions, they'd see that Ralph's story about what happened to Pam had to be true. Remember those two men fingered as possible killers? They had records, drug offenses, burglaries.
9: She walks in on a burglary. Burglaries aren't uncommon in Walsenburg, especially with all the drugs around.
0: Then, said the defense, one of the bad guys saw Pam and
9: he hits Pam in the head hard. He's standing there in the kitchen, fire poker in his hand, wondering what to do.
0: The robbers must have thought Pam and Ralph had already left on vacation.
9: This family was supposed to be gone. That was the talk around town.
0: So for the jury, it came down to whose story to believe. Prosecutors said the police cleared those suspects right back at the beginning. But nothing could clear Ralph. And nothing could soften a truly shocking allegation. Ralph murdered Pam because divorce would get him disfellowshipped, cast out from his church.
10: Pam wasn't leaving, and so he had only one option left.
0: If he became a widower, he'd be free to marry again. It was, said the prosecutors, one of the more disturbing motives for murder they'd ever heard.
11: So his religious beliefs were more important than somebody else's life.
7: Ralph Candelario's life was more important than anyone else's life.
0: So the jury got the case, and they worked till the end of the day, and then through a second, and then a third. Tick-tock.
4: Whether they convict him or they don't is going to be a different set of emotions.
0: And then, in the middle of the third day,
12: we, the jury, find the defendant, Ralph Leroy Candelario, guilty of count number one, first-degree murder.
0: Guilty. But the end of Ralph's story? Oh, no. On the day set aside for his sentencing, Ralph decided the plot needed one more twist. The jail issued him a safety razor to clean up for court. Ralph used it to slash his wrists and throat. His own son was not sympathetic.
5: Well, you know, the sucker's, you know, could rather go out than actually face his destiny that way.
0: Suicide attempt? Delaying tactic? Whatever it was, it didn't work. A day later, the judge ordered Ralph back to court.
6: People versus Ralph Lee, Candelario sentencing.
0: And Ralph, bandaged up, got another day in the spotlight.
13: Your Honor, I have maintained that I've been innocent through this whole process.
0: And then, a keen observer might almost have heard the jaws drop around the courtroom.
13: Pam will be resurrected. We will be able to see her again. We will be able to watch her laugh and sing and do all the things that made her such a special person. And in that regard, I put my hope in that future. But until then, I am going to file an appeal for this particular motion.
0: For now, his future is life without the possibility of parole.
14: I had never had a weight so heavy lifted. It was wonderful.
15: I got to say, by the way, don't want to embarrass you, but I have found that investigators of homicides are the biggest softies on the planet.
14: We're not supposed to let that out, but once in a
15: You're
14: while
15: You're not supposed
14: it
15: to care as much as you do, but you really do.
1: But you oh, do. Absolutely. You become very attached.
14: Those girls are special. Pam had a part in that, and they're hopefully they'll be able to live on her legacy.
0: At Ralph's legacy? Because of him, Aaron will go on searching, hoping to learn what happened to his mother.
5: Yeah, I will be looking. Probably, in some way, my entire life, I'll always be asking questions.
0: And Shannon?
16: He needs to realize this isn't over. He didn't just murder someone and have nothing afterwards. He left behind family. He left behind a disaster. And if I'm the only thing to remind him of that, then that's what I'm there for.
17: That's all for now. I'm Lester Holt. Thanks for joining us.
18: The police officer said, "This is not a crime scene. Nobody touch anything." It was just like, oh, wow. He did it, and he took off. And we didn't know where he was.
17: Call it a mother's intuition.
19: She had a sign. I don't know how. Something was wrong.
17: Her daughter, away at college, wasn't answering her phone.
19: She was scared. She didn't know where Alex was.
17: Then, terrible news. A student had been murdered. A young woman. But apparently it wasn't Alex.
20: The girl lying on the floor had very dark, almost black colored hair. She had much lighter hair.
17: So, who was it? And where was Alex?
21: At that point, it was one dead and perhaps another missing.
17: The killer could be roaming a campus full of students.
18: We were really scared.
17: A mysterious tweet.
19: What do you think it meant? I don't exactly know.
17: A terrifying phone call.
22: My tongue just told me he killed somebody.
17: And a terrible truth.
19: I didn't know how. I didn't know who. I didn't know anything. I just know she was gone.
17: I'm Lester Holt, and this is Dateline. Here's Andrea Canning with After Midnight.
23: Every year, as summer fades into fall, and lazy days at the beach come to an end, students flood back to college. It's the same scene year after year at campus after campus. And every year, there's that new bunch, the freshmen.
19: I was nervous for classes the first day because, you know, I'm that scared little freshman.
23: All those worries, all those questions.
24: Do I really have to go to these classes and what's this teacher like and all that kind of stuff?
23: They're not quite adults. They're not quite teens. But now, suddenly, they're on their own.
18: I mean, leaving home for the first time can be scary.
23: Scary for the kids, for their parents, too.
25: Every mom has that. My baby is going to college, yes.
23: Most of the time, kids sail through the experience. They make new friends, date new people, and move on. But there are others who are not so lucky. They are the victims of a troubling trend that's caught the nation's attention, dating violence.
26: It could happen to anyone's daughter.
21: Anyone. This could happen to anyone.
23: It was late September 2012. The college at Brockport, a state school in western New York, was well into the new school year. 18-year-old Alexandra Kogut was having the time of her life.
19: As soon as I met her, I knew we were the perfect match for each other.
23: Alex Kogut and Samantha Turner met within days of arriving on campus, besties from the beginning.
24: You really clicked with Alex?
19: I did.
24: Why did you like her so much right away?
19: I liked her because I could act so funny in front of her, and I could act myself. If I had a problem, she was always there for me.
23: By late September, Alex and Samantha were inseparable, swapping clothes and confidences. But on Friday, September 28th, they were going off in different directions. Samantha was heading home to see her family. Alex was staying on campus, counting the hours until her longtime boyfriend arrived for a weekend visit. That afternoon, Alex went down the hall to Samantha's dorm room to say goodbye.
19: It was around 3 o'clock maybe, and I was about to go home, and she's like, "Can I pick out some clothes in your closet?" And I was like, "Sure." So she took three of my shirts and a pair of my shoes, and she was all excited. She's like, "Clayton will be here in half an hour."
23: 21-year-old Clayton Whittemore was Alex's boyfriend, and he was coming to spend the weekend. But first, Alex had a swim team meeting. She'd been swimming since high school, where Paige Whitney was the captain.
24: You were the captain of the swim team, but you call Alex more the heart of the swim team?
2: Yeah, definitely. In high school, she definitely wasn't the fastest on our team, but she was one of the most important people on our team because she had the most heart. She would be behind you at every single one of your races, cheering you on, wishing you luck.
23: Now, Paige and Alex were teammates again.
24: She must have loved knowing that she had you to lean on.
2: I feel like there was definitely that sense of security.
23: That Friday, the team meeting ran late. Alex's boyfriend got to town before it ended. Alex texted to apologize that she wasn't there to greet him. "Please don't kill me," she wrote. "No worries," he answered. Soon, the two got together with a busy night ahead of them. Midway through the evening, Samantha texted Alex.
19: And I told her, I was like, "Can't wait to see you tomorrow. Love you, good night," you know, and then she said the same.
23: But later, in the early hours of Saturday morning, Samantha was awakened by a call. Alex's mother was on the line. What in the world was up?
19: She was scared. She didn't know where Alex was, what she was doing. She had a sign. I don't know how. Something was wrong, and
24: her mother just thought something was wrong.
19: Yes.
24: And called you.
19: Yes. Freaking out. And I was like, "I'm home. I don't know."
23: A fearful mother on the phone in the middle of the night, searching for her daughter. What had happened to set her off? Why was she so distraught? Sandra Whitney is a good friend of Alex's parents, Becky and Mark Kogut. She's Paige's mom.
3: They had gone off for a weekend vacation, and they had been texting that evening, and Becky was sending her pictures of their hotel room. You know, you get to a hotel, "Hey, look." And Alex didn't respond. And she tried over and over again, and she didn't respond. And that's not how their relationship worked. You text, you call, you always responded.
24: Is that unusual, though, that she wouldn't respond in college? It's a weekend, her boyfriend's coming for the weekend.
3: I imagine the first couple times, maybe.

0: relationship worked. You text, you call, and you always responded.
1: Is that unusual, though, that she wouldn't respond in college? It's a weekend. Her boyfriend's coming for the weekend.
0: I imagine the first couple times, maybe she wasn't concerned. But when it was several, that's what raised flags.
1: Was it Becky? A little bit of mother's intuition, do you think?
0: I imagine it was.
2: Alex's mom worked the phone frantically, trying anyone who might know where her daughter was. Finally, at 2:42 a.m., she called the campus police to ask them to go to her daughter's dorm room to check on her. Officer Michael Johnson responded.
3: You took that call?
4: I did.
3: And you headed over to the dorm?
4: Yes.
3: And then what happened?
4: Well, when we went there, I knocked on the door. I knocked twice. And since it was a welfare check, I said, well, let me see if this door's unlocked.
2: It was. And Officer Michael Johnson will never forget what was inside that room.
4: It just seemed that something really bad happened there that night.
5: What had happened in room 108? Police were about to confront a frightening and confusing scene.
6: You never come to work thinking you're going to see something like that.
5: A young victim. But who is it?
7: They were just telling everybody, you know, keep your door shut, don't come in the hall. We didn't really know what was going on.
5: When Dateline continues.
2: Officer Michael Johnson, a cop at the college at Brockport, was on a routine welfare check at a dorm room early one Saturday in September 2012 when he got the shock of his life.
4: We don't see that level of violence that often.
2: Room 108 was wrecked. There was blood everywhere, on the bed, on the door, on a pillow on the floor. And in the center of the room was a young woman lying on the floor, face down, her bloody hair falling over her face.
4: It seemed very unnatural, the way she fell. The blood splatter that was in the room, even the bloody footprints that were around her, all indicated that something violent had happened in that room.
3: What feeling do you have when you see something like that?
4: Well, the adrenaline kicks in, and luckily, you know, you need that adrenaline at that moment, and it was just time to go to work, and if she was alive, I had to do all I could for her.
2: Officer Johnson knew he needed help fast.
7: And I heard this guy yelling, and I thought it was a drunk college kid.
2: Haley Plymail lived across the hall from Alex's room. The commotion woke her up.
7: And I noticed a man was, like, yelling for help and stuff. So I woke up, and I started looking through my peephole, and it was a police officer yelling.
2: Then Lieutenant Daniel Vasile worked with Officer Johnson on the campus force.
6: He radioed me for the AED, so...
3: What's the AED?
6: That's the defibrillator.
3: Okay.
6: So I arrived, I grabbed it. I went running to his location.
3: What did you think when you saw what you saw?
6: I couldn't believe it. I guess, you know, you never come to work thinking you're going to see something like that.
2: Haley Plymail was now glued to her peephole. She saw residence officials everywhere.
7: They were just telling everybody, you know, keep your door shut, don't come in the hall. And we didn't really know what was going on.
2: The news was spreading. Haley was fielding a storm of texts from worried students.
7: Everyone was just so confused. It was all just like, I don't know, you know, I think somebody's hurt, but I don't know what's happened.
2: By now, the cops realized the young woman on the floor was dead. Haley soon learned that too.
7: What happened was the ambulance showed up, and the police officer said to the paramedic, we only need one of you to go in and to pronounce her. And the paramedic went in and came out, pronounced her Jane Doe, and it was just like, oh, wow. I knew that that meant that they couldn't identify who it was, and they left. And I woke my roommate up, and I said, you know, somebody's died. And she didn't believe me at first, and I told her, you know, like they left. The stretcher had nobody on it.
2: The students, on their phones, tried to stay calm, but it wasn't easy. After all, a college residence is supposed to be safe, but now there might be a killer on the loose.
7: We were really afraid. And, I mean, the police officers were like, you're okay, like, we're here, you're safe. But we were really scared.
2: Haley went over and over the events of that night in her mind, and she remembered something. About 1:15 a.m., as she was trying to go to sleep, an unusual sound. But was it related?
7: It was like little like thud, thud, and then it was like

0: maybe like a pause, and then it was like more, and then like kind of another break. And some of them were louder than others.
1: Now, as the activity in the hallway intensified, Haley heard a line straight out of a cop show.
0: The police officer said, "This is not a crime scene, nobody touch anything."
2: So at that time, I knew that we had to just do our jobs and we had to preserve everything, you know, for the safety of the rest of the campus.
1: The officers had a million questions. Number one, who was the girl lying with her face to the floor? Alex Kogut, the girl they'd been asked to check on, had blonde hair. There were pictures of her in the room. The girl on the floor was a brunette. Was she Alex's roommate? It was hard to know. Her face was bloody, unrecognizable.
3: So then you must be wondering, well, where's Alex?
4: Right.
2: Yes.
1: The cops learned that Alex had entered the dorm with her boyfriend after midnight. And then they made a startling discovery. When they looked closer at the photos in the room, they saw a young man they recognized. In fact, they'd issued him a ticket that very night.
4: So we knew who we wanted to look for at that time.
1: It was Clayton Whittemore, Alex's boyfriend. They needed to find him, and fast. He might lead them to Alex.
2: If we have someone that did this violent act here in this specific room, you know, what is he capable of doing when he leaves here?
5: Coming up, a missing boyfriend, an anxious best friend.
6: I rushed here.
7: Four in the morning.
5: And a mystifying murder.
4: There were so many things that didn't make sense in the room that it was very hard to just say, okay, this is what happened, case closed.
8: This is the sound of Claire cooking dinner at home. 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Considering Claire isn't in Paris right now, that seemed odd to the bank and to Claire. Two taps later, Claire says nope to the charge and Wells Fargo is on the case. 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

0: The campus cops investigating the murder in McLean Hall weren't sure who the victim was, but they'd recognized a young man in photos in the dorm room. They'd seen that same young man when they were patrolling the campus earlier that night.
1: I observed a couple coming down the street here on Utica Street. We could see that he had an open container in his hand. As he kept coming, we intercepted him right here on the sidewalk. I requested his ID. I could see that it was an open beer can, and I explained to him that we have a local ordinance here that says that you cannot have an open container.
2: Did he seem angry? Was he agitated?
1: No, he was actually very cooperative. So I gave him the ticket, and they started to walk away right down the sidewalk right here.
0: The young man who got the ticket was Clayton Whittemore, returning home from a party with his girlfriend, Alex Kogut.
2: And when they left, did they seem fine?
1: They seemed normal to me.
3: In fact, I was even doing small talk with the female that he was with and was able to make her laugh a little bit. So if anything was bothering her, she didn't let us know.
2: So just a normal couple out on a Friday night, and wasn't quite the last of him.
3: No, as they both started walking away, I observed him drop the beer can. He just dropped it right into the ground. And I made a comment to him that that could be another $100 fine. And he did comply, and he went back and he picked it up. And after doing that, that's when I saw him cross the street here. And at the same time, the female stayed on this side of the street. And then they both continued to walk on separate sides of the street.
0: Alex and Clayton had been dating for a year and a half by then. They were both from the town of New Hartford in central New York. They got together when Alex was in high school. Clayton had already graduated. Now, they were trying to make a go of a long-distance relationship.
4: They really wanted to make it work and stuff, and I think it was working. I think she really did love him.
5: What kind of things did she say to you about Clay? Describing him or the time they spent together?
4: It was kind of just little things here and there, like, oh, I can't wait to see him, like, I miss him. You could just see it in her eyes that she really did want to be with him.
0: Clayton, number 21, had been a standout hockey player in high school. After he graduated in the spring of 2010, he spent a season playing for a college prep team in Florida, living with a host family there.
6: He was like the star player. He was the guy that scored the goals.
0: Hunter Fernandez, one of Clayton's teammates, lived with the same host family.
5: Paint a picture of Clayton for us.
6: He was hardworking. He was a really nice guy. He's funny. We always had a good time.
5: Did you guys ever get into a little bit of trouble?
6: No, we never really got in trouble. We were always busy.
5: What about girls? Did you hang out with girls, or was there time?
6: Nope.
5: Partying?
6: Never.
5: Drinking?
6: He drank.
0: Living with a host family there.
6: He was like the star player. He was the guy that scored the goals.
0: Hunter Fernandez, one of Clayton's teammates, lived with the same host family.
5: Paint a picture of Clayton for us.
6: He was hardworking. He was a really nice guy. He's funny. We always had a good time.
5: Did you guys ever get into a little bit of trouble?
6: No, we never really got in trouble. We were always busy.
5: What about girls? Did you hang out with girls, or was there time?
6: Nope.
5: Partying?
6: Never.
5: Drinking?
6: He drank once.
5: This sounds like the tamest bunch of hockey players I think I've ever heard of.
6: Yep.
0: It was hardly surprising that Alex was drawn to another athlete, and Clayton was a catch. Paige Whitney, Alex's swim team pal, knew that. She'd gone through high school with Clayton, sat beside him in senior year math class.
7: She felt like he deserved a lot more and that she was very, very lucky.
5: Really?
7: Yeah.
5: So she considered herself lucky that he had chosen her.
7: Absolutely.
5: Watching them together, did it seem that he really cared about her, that he really liked her?
7: Absolutely.
5: He was happy to be in that relationship.
7: Yeah. You know, you see them laughing together. You see them, you know, getting along so well.
0: Her family liked him too. They'd given him a care package for her, and her mom had contributed $20 towards gas for the trip. Once Alex's swim team meeting ended that day, the couple met up, had some alone time in her dorm room, then went to dinner. Alex and Samantha were texting, of course.
4: I asked, you know, like, how she was doing, what she was doing, and she's like, oh, well, we're out to dinner right now. And then they went out to a friend's house, and then they came back to the dorm.
0: On the way back, Clayton got that ticket, and the cops saw the two walk away separately. Then, at 12:13 a.m., Alex posted a cryptic tweet. Should have known, it read. Should have known.
5: What do you think it meant?
4: It probably does have something to do with Clayton, but I don't exactly know.
0: Minutes later, Alex swiped her car to enter her dorm with Clayton. It was 12:17 on Saturday morning. So now, investigators were desperate to find out where Clayton Whittemore was and whether Alex was with him.
3: Luckily, we had all his information from the ticket that Lieutenant Basile issued him.
0: But Clayton had been a model of cooperation then. What could he tell them, if anything, about what had happened in the dorm room that night?
2: What's your gut telling you happened?
3: I couldn't put together what happened because it was so violent. And there were so many things that didn't make sense in the room that it was very hard to just say, okay, this is what happened. You know, case closed.
2: What were the scenarios that you were thinking of?
1: Maybe there was an altercation between roommates. Maybe possibly Alex and Clayton were on the run, and this was the roommate that was on the ground. Maybe Alex was abducted by Clayton. Maybe Clayton had hurt the roommate.
2: A lot of things are running through your mind.
1: Yes.
0: Lots of things on other people's minds, too. At her parents' house, Samantha Turner, Alex Kogut's best buddy, was phoning all her friends. When she got through to her roommate, a college

0: official got on the line and told her there was a situation.
1: And then I broke down and I grabbed my sister and I was like, we need to go to Brockport now. And then I rushed here.
2: Four in the morning.
1: And got here, saw the police cars.
2: You didn't know at this point what had happened still?
1: I didn't know exactly who it was.
0: Hundreds of miles away, a frantic mother waited, desperate for answers. But when those answers came, they would be unbearable. And they were coming soon from the killer himself.
3: Coming up, two frantic phone calls from a mother.
4: She said she was breathing and then she stopped.
3: And her son.
5: What's going on there, bud?
6: I did something.
3: When Dateline continues.
0: Early that Saturday morning, Stephen Peglow, a veteran homicide investigator with the Monroe County Sheriff's Office, was called to the Brockport campus. The cops there had a murder on their hands, a body they couldn't identify, and a killer on the loose.
7: Everyone thought they knew what was going on, but nobody really did. And until you got there and started to put the pieces together, you didn't know.
0: As he drove to the campus, investigator Peglow reviewed the facts as he knew them. One young woman was dead. Another was missing.
7: What we've been reported that there was a young lady still alive and that needed help. Right then, that was my priority in my mind on the way out there.
2: Were you thinking that Clayton had taken Alex and had hurt her, but she was still alive? Or that someone else may be involved in the whole thing?
7: At that point, I was thinking that she was just with Clayton and he had hurt her.
2: So you're thinking we have to find her immediately?
7: Yes.
0: But five counties away, a drama was unfolding that would break open this case. About 3 a.m., an operator at the Oneida County Emergency Center got a call from a profoundly troubled dad.
8: Yes, my name's Scott Whittemore, and my son, Clayton, just called me to kill somebody.
0: It was a stunning statement, even for a 911 dispatcher in the early hours of a Saturday morning. But the dad didn't know much.
9: Okay, where did this happen?
8: I don't know.
9: Where is he right now?
8: I don't know.
0: The father reported that his son was in a bad way.
8: He's talking about killing himself, too. I don't know what's going on.
9: Okay.
8: But then he got in trouble.
0: The divorced dad admitted that he was out of the loop about family matters. Now he was doing his best to stave off a tragedy.
9: Do you know if he has any weapons?
8: I don't know, but he did ask me for one. I have a permit for a pistol. He asked me for one.
9: He asked you for your pistol?
8: Yes. He doesn't have it.
9: And did he say what he wanted to do with it?
8: Kill himself.
0: The dispatcher asked Scott to call his son back to find out more. Minutes later, the father was back on the line.
10: Hey, Scott. What's up?
8: He has a girlfriend in Brockport. His mom thinks he's probably on his way home from Brockport.
0: The 911 dispatcher got Clayton Whittemore's mother on the line.
10: Hi, Sandy.
11: Yes.
10: We're trying to find your son. Do you think he was out visiting his girlfriend at SUNY Brockport?
11: Well, he said he's in Canada right now.
10: Well, he's not in Canada.
11: He's not?
10: No. At least his cell phone isn't in Canada. If you were just talking to him on his cell phone, he's not in Canada.
11: Yeah. Okay.
10: Okay, just take a couple deep breaths and we're going to try to find him so we can get him some help.
0: The dispatcher got the name Alex Kogert from the stressed out mom. Slightly wrong, but it was enough. Seconds later, he was on the phone to the campus cops in Brockport. And now, finally, the pieces of the story began fitting together.
10: We got a call from a father about an hour ago that said his son called him and stated that he killed somebody. We pinged his phone. The son's name is Clayton Whittemore.
12: Okay.
10: Apparently he's out there with a girlfriend of his and Alex Kogert at your college.
12: Yeah, that's who we're looking for.
10: Oh, you're looking for him?
12: Yep.
10: As well, huh?
12: We had him earlier on an open container at midnight.
10: Well, is the girl okay? I mean, we're kind of concerned about what's going on.
12: Well, we don't know where this Alex Kogert is.
10: Okay.
12: We can't locate her, but her roommate is DOA.
0: That's the theory the campus cops were acting on, that the roommate was dead and Alex was with Clayton somewhere. But then, new information from Clayton's mom. Clayton had just called his sister and told her a frightening story about Alex.
1: She said something like he said she was breathing and then she stopped.
9: And he said the girlfriend stopped breathing.
11: Yeah.
0: Clayton's mother was beside herself.
11: Did you get a hold of the college out there?
9: Yeah, they're looking for him. We don't know what the heck's going on, so everybody's out looking to see if they can find him and make sure they're okay.
0: And then, once more that morning, the call line lit up at the 911 center in Oneida County. This time, it was the call everyone was waiting for. Clayton Whittemore was on the line.
9: What's going on there, bud?
6: I did something.
0: It was 3:44 a.m. The horror of what had happened in room 108 would soon be revealed.
3: Coming up, who had Clayton Whittemore killed?
1: I didn't know how, I didn't know who, I didn't know anything. I just know she was gone.
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16: When your cat is acting weird-er, or your dog is being loud-er, your turtle moves slow-er.
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16: Or your puppy is acting clumsy-er. 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
17: Veg ER for pets. 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
16: Veg. The better, kinder ER for pets.
0: Clayton Whittemore was at a rest stop on the New York State Thruway when he called 911 with a stunning admission.
6: I'm turning myself in. I did something I can't take back and just got to turn myself in.
0: It was almost 4 a.m., a frantic hunt that had pulled in multiple police agencies, emergency dispatchers, college officials, and two sets of anguished parents was almost over.
19: There were two officers, two New York State troopers who, were patrolling the thruway that night.
0: Sandra Dorley is the district attorney of Monroe County in western New York.
19: They were called to respond right to that DeWitt Road service area, not knowing what to expect. At that point, it was one dead on the Brockport College campus and perhaps another missing.
20: And Clayton was there waiting?
19: He was. He walked over and said, I'm turning myself in. They noticed, bloody sneakers, and they noticed blood on his hands.
0: Within seconds, 21-year-old Clayton Whittemore was cuffed and in custody. Now for his car. What could it tell them?
19: They wanted to check the trunk. They didn't know if there was a body in the trunk. Because at that point, they still hadn't determined, who it was actually on the dorm room floor of room 108.
0: That was about to change. The cops back in Brockport, who initially thought the victim might be Alex Kogut's roommate, had learned the roommate was staying elsewhere that night. But where? They started an urgent search. Until they spoke to her, they couldn't be certain of the victim's identity because of the hair color. Investigator Stephen Peglow.
7: The girl lying on the floor had very dark, almost black-colored hair. And when you saw the photos that Alex had put up in her dorm room of her and Clayton, she had much lighter hair. The roommate had darker hair.
0: Investigators knocked on students' doors, questioning them. Then, a nugget buried in a conversation. They learned that Alex had recently dyed her hair brown. They had what they needed to ID their victim. Now, they wanted to hear from just one more person, Alex's roommate. When she did call in, finally, they learned she'd been staying in another dorm room.
4: We had her come to us so that we could speak with her. Then we were positive.
0: Positive that the girl on the dorm room floor was Alex Kogut. Bubbly, happy, lovely Alex, only 18 years old. Best buddy Samantha Turner, who had rushed back to college early that morning, was devastated.
1: I broke down and I knew at that point my life was changed.
20: And you just knew what had happened without anyone even telling you?
1: Mm-hmm. I didn't know how, I didn't know who, I didn't know anything. I just know she was gone and I could never see her again.
0: Sandra Whitney and her daughter Paige are family friends of the Kogut's. Paige, remember, was a student at Brockport too. Her roommate woke her up around 7 that morning.
21: And she said, "We have to go. We're all meeting together. Something happened."
22: Paige called me, and she said, "Something happened to Alex." I said, "Oh, Alex, what?" She said, "Oh, it was a terrible accident." And she said, I said, "Well, is she okay?" And she said, "No." I said, "Is she in the hospital?" And she said, "No, Mom. She's not." And I said, "Has she died?" And she said, "Yes." So I was shocked, and all I could think was, what could have happened to Alex in her dorm room?
0: The New York State Police were asking Clayton Whittemore that very same question that very morning.
23: Was there problems with your relationship, you guys, any relationship?
0: Clayton put the pieces together for the police about what happened that night. And it began with the fact that his relationship with Alex wasn't so good after all. The couple had dinner, then the party. Clayton said he and Alex drank moderately. But at the party, he got annoyed with her, said he felt disrespected.
23: When I say anything to her, you know, she raised her voice or something. But if anybody else said anything to her, she's all smiling and giggling.
0: As they walked back from the party, Clayton got that open container ticket.
23: I'm very angry anymore.
0: Clayton, remember, walked to the other side of the street to cool off. And then Alex posted that final cryptic tweet. Should have known.
19: We'll never really know what that meant, but...
20: What do you think it meant?
19: Should have known that, you know, maybe we weren't meant to be together, maybe we should break up.
0: At 12:17 a.m., Alex swiped into her dorm. She and Clayton entered her room. Clayton said they were fighting about cheating. Old stuff, he called it.
23: What was she saying?
24: She's like, "Girl, I saw a picture on your phone way back, you know, November of last year or something."
23: Yeah.
24: You know, it'd be like a picture of my sister, for God's sake.
0: Then he told the cops she got physical.
24: She started pushing me. She kept doing it.
23: Was she saying anything? She was pushing you?
0: But the investigator pointed out Clayton was a strong guy. Alex was tiny.
23: You didn't feel threatened by Alex tonight. It was more than that, right?
24: I mean, no, it wasn't.
23: Don't that explain it?
24: My temper.
23: Mm-hmm.
24: Just her hitting me in general and pushing me and stuff.
23: But you're not her. Right? She didn't hurt you at all, right?
24: No.
0: He told the cops he asked her to stop, but he said she wouldn't. And when he offered to leave, he said she told him to stay. And then, this.
23: All of a sudden, I just met her back. Where'd you hit her back?
24: Against the wall.
0: The attack that followed was savage, unthinkable. In a tiny dorm room, surrounded by sleeping students, Clayton Whittemore beat his girlfriend to death. Investigator Peglow has seen plenty of homicide scenes, but never one like this.
7: There was a few of us in the room, and people were like, "Okay, well, I have blood on this. Okay, I have blood on this," and give you an idea of the rage that had gone on in that room.
0: Peglow, who has studied the interview video, says there's one thing he can't forget. Clayton told police that near the end, he realized Alex's breathing had become labored, that the girl he said he loved was dying.
24: You know, it was like watching an animal suffer.
2: Okay.
24: You know, die.
2: Yeah.
24: You know.
2: Okay.
24: That's why I did the other stuff that I did, because, you know, as someone you love, I'm not going to watch them sit there.
2: Yeah. Okay. So you see her suffering and you think she's going to die. Is that right?
24: Yeah. Okay. You didn't think getting help.
0: Didn't get help. Didn't call an ambulance. Didn't occur to him. Instead, he hit her until she died. To put her out of her misery, he said.
20: It must have seemed almost impossible. How could she be murdered?
22: Exactly. Disbelief, shock. It's not real. It's not real. That doesn't happen. You don't go away to college and suffer that. You just don't.
0: Clayton Whittemore was charged with second-degree murder. He pleaded not guilty because Clayton Whittemore had an explanation, and his attorneys would reveal it at trial.
3: Coming up, could anything explain such violence?
24: Happened my entire life.
9: Yeah, so you saw a lot of it, huh?
24: I saw it all.
3: The verdict.
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14: 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Considering Claire isn't in Paris right now, that seemed odd. To the bank and to Claire. Two taps later, Claire says nope to the charge and Wells Fargo is on the case. 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

0: It wasn't until the spring of 2014, almost 2 years after Alex Kogut died, that Clayton Whittemore went on trial. Although he told the cops he'd beaten his girlfriend to death, he entered a plea of not guilty to second-degree murder. Prosecutors had a powerful case against him, and they knew it. The gruesome images in room 108, the mountain of incriminating evidence, even his words. He was a ticking time bomb, prosecutors argued, a killer years in the making.
1: How does this young man go from star athlete, popular college student, to what some would call a monster?
2: You know, our theory that night was that his anger was just building, and perhaps fueled by alcohol.
0: Prosecutors tried to show that Clayton Whittemore had already established a pattern of violence. They called ex-girlfriend Melinda Graniella to testify about one scary episode.
3: When we were fighting in a parking lot, and he had choked me, and he kind of held on for a few seconds. I thought that he might not stop, but eventually he did, and I locked him out.
0: And they knew it. The gruesome images in room 108, the mountain of incriminating evidence, even his words. He was a ticking time bomb, prosecutors argued, a killer years in the making.
1: How does this young man go from star athlete, popular college student, to what some would call a monster?
2: You know, our theory that night was that his anger was just building, and perhaps fueled by alcohol.
0: Prosecutors tried to show that Clayton Whittemore had already established a pattern of violence. They called ex-girlfriend Melinda Graniella to testify about once, even his words.
4: I wouldn't even think

0: He was a ticking time bomb, prosecutors argued. A killer years in the making.
1: How does this young man go from star athlete, popular college student, to what some would call a monster?
2: You know, our theory that night was that his anger was just building, and perhaps fueled by alcohol.
0: Prosecutors tried to show that Clayton Whittemore had already established a pattern of violence. They called ex-girlfriend Melinda Graniella to testify about one scary episode.
3: When we were fighting in a parking lot, and he had choked me, and he kind of held on for a few seconds. I thought that he might not stop, but eventually he did. And I locked him out of his car to cool down, and he did, and I kind of blew over.
1: But that one was serious.
3: Yeah, it was scary.
0: Hunter Fernandez was also called to the stand. Hunter had played hockey on that college prep team in Florida with Clayton. Hunter, too, had a scary experience. It happened after Clayton drank a half dozen beers. The one time, Hunter says, that he saw his teammate drink.
4: He walks in the kitchen and he grabs a knife and he raises it above his head. He looks like he was possessed. He just took a step towards us. And our host mom sees what's happening and she's like, Clayton, put the knife down.
0: Defense attorneys didn't dispute that Clayton Whittemore killed Alex Kogut, didn't even try. And they didn't dispute that his anger was years in the making. But, they argued, this wasn't a case of murder. Their client was guilty of the lesser charge of manslaughter. Why? They said he was under the influence of extreme emotional disturbance when he killed Alex Kogut, because Clayton Whittemore was a victim himself.
5: You know, I'm turning myself in for what I did.
6: Okay.
5: The man who called you, the man who should turn himself in.
0: That's Clayton talking to the 911 dispatcher hours after the murder. He's talking about his dad, telling the dispatcher his father had abused him and his family for years.
5: Happened my entire life.
6: Yeah, so you saw a lot of it, huh?
5: I saw it all. Watched my brother get beat with a baseball bat by my own father. I watched my own father break my sister's nose, throw my own mother down to the ground, and beat her. I watched him try to shove a remote controller down the throat of all his children for fingerprints on his car.
0: The cops in the interview room asked him how he felt about his dad now.
7: You and your dad in a relationship now?
8: Yeah. And family, not much. People I'm really close to. Mm-hmm. Going out with my dad.
0: In the minutes before he was arrested, Clayton wrote a bizarre apology to Alex and the Kogets. Sorry to the family and you, he texted. Nothing will ever fix or undo what I did. I became my father. In court, Clayton's sister took the stand and supported her brother's story. Their father, Scott Whittemore, did not respond to Dateline's calls. There's no record of complaints against him, but a defense expert, a psychiatrist, testified Scott admitted that as a former Marine, he may have been rough. Because of that abuse, the expert concluded that Clayton was suffering that extreme emotional disturbance and snapped in the dorm room. The prosecution begged to differ.
2: It's just sad and tragic. And you know what? We never discounted or denied his past. But that doesn't excuse what he did.
0: 3 weeks after the trial began, the case went to the jury. The verdict was swift, guilty of second-degree murder.
9: I just felt this overwhelming sense of relief that the truth came out and that there was finally a verdict. It was the right verdict.
0: Alex's mom did not attend the trial, but followed it closely and tweeted.
10: Becky Kogut, after the verdict, tweeted, "Justice for my beautiful baby." Mm-hmm. Did you talk to her about the verdict?
9: Mm-hmm.
10: And what did she say?
9: It was a private conversation between two moms. There were tears, of course. Doesn't bring back Alex. It doesn't.
0: Clayton Whittemore was sentenced to 25 years to life. Among those who knew the story of Alex Kogut's life and death, there was a new awareness about the vulnerability and challenges of young love. Especially because, prosecutors said, there was evidence to

0: to show Clayton had a history of threatening Alex, he left angry voicemails on her phone. Assistant District Attorney Meredith Vaca.
1: There were almost 30 voicemails that she saved from him. They were all of that aggressive, controlling nature, is what we argue to the court to seek admissibility of them at trial.
0: The voicemails were not admitted in court, but prosecutors read an excerpt for Dateline, editing out the expletives.
1: I'll kill you next time I see you. You're a slut and a skank, so don't call me. I'm sick. I'm sick of you. And I left a lot of words out.
2: When you add in those expletives, it is really hard to hear.
1: It was. These were voicemails that really were scary.
0: Those close to Alex and her family said they never knew about the voicemails. Never knew there was a problem. They said there were no red flags about Clayton Whittemore.
3: That's why it's out of the blue. Never saw that coming.
4: Nothing. Totally, totally caught me off guard.
0: Perhaps for parents, there is a lesson to be learned. Ask questions. Know what's happening, even if there are no warning signs.
1: Even if, you know, they might be not wanting to talk about it, you know, ask those questions.
0: After Alex died, Sandra Whitney and her family started the Purple Pinky Charitable Foundation to campaign against dating violence. Purple symbolizes the fight against domestic violence. It was also Alex Kogut's favorite color. Sandra came up with the idea as she comforted Alex's former teammates.
3: And I said, so paint your pinkies purple, and this is for Alex. You have more strength in your little finger than the worst thing that could come at you.
0: 2 years later, there were still purple ribbons in Alex Kogut's hometown. Still friends tending a college memorial to honor students who have died at a college that has itself had to heal. A college that has since opened a center to raise awareness about dating violence. And there are still those, like Paige Whitney, who will never let the memory of a graceful, joyous, young spirit fade away.
5: For the rest of my life, whenever I see purple, I will think of her. Whenever I hear a story of any type of domestic violence, I will think of her. And I will not stop telling her story.
6: That's all for now. I'm Lester Holt. Thanks for joining us.
7: She's like, Christy, I need you to sit down. And I'm like, oh no, well, this is never a good thing. Your dad was shot. I collapsed to the floor. None of it made sense to me. I had to hear the whole story.
8: Fences make good neighbors, they say. This one made for a fight.
9: On private property without permission.
10: We are.
8: Big Sky Country shrunk small by one man.
11: The neighbors felt he was a bully.
8: But this man refused to be fenced in.
12: Praise the Lord for this country.
8: A showdown, a shooting, and one man dying.
13: He got up on his elbow and he said, you shouldn't have done that, Joe.
8: The shooter says it was kill or be killed. What was the truth?
14: It was murder.
15: Pure and simple.
14: Yes.
8: The man who shot first told his story.
16: It were me, and I shot him.
17: Joe said he came at me with a gun, and I didn't have a choice.
8: Did the dead man's body tell a different story?
7: He wasn't even looking at him. He was looking the other direction, and he gets shot in the back.
8: Only two men were there, and one of them is dead. And now his daughter wants the truth.
7: Who is this guy that can just steal such a beautiful soul from this world?
6: I'm Lester Holt, and this is Dateline.
8: Here's Keith Morrison with The Feud.
18: There are still places in America so peaceful, God must have been smiling. Like this place in Montana, the Bob Marshall Wilderness. More than a million natural acres just south of Glacier National Park. The humans here, merely a small, pale stain on the fringes of a paradise. Strange that a person up here would feel so tense.
19: We always knew that something was going to happen.
18: But there was no question about it. Sue Della Rosa was a worried woman.
19: We just didn't know who was going to be on the receiving end of it.
18: Yes, there was trouble big trouble. Sue and her husband Dan could feel it in their bones. And this had been such a happy place. For nearly a century, people have been coming here to hunt and fish, ride the trails, summer, winter, whenever.
10: Where are you guys staying?
18: Families like the De La Rosas bought small lots and built cabins downhill from the public lands. Around an old dude ranch called the Diamond Bar X.
14: It was a place to get away from your daily grind and go up on the weekends and let your hair down and have fun.
15: With no boundaries, I'm assuming.
14: That was exactly right.
18: Harmony, community were the rule. In fact, in 2001, Sue and Dan were married up here by everybody's favorite waterfall.
14: We invited everybody. It was a fun place to be, and everybody was family up there.
18: Oh, how they loved it.
12: Praise the Lord for this country.
18: Tim Newman loved it, too. Tim's daughter, Christy.
7: My dad was a real mountain man. You know, he loved being out in nature and sleeping under the stars without a tent. That's what made him happy.
18: Tim and his wife, Jackie, were fixing up a cabin of their own here.
20: He moved fast, real fast, running around fixing this, or I'll wake up to hammers banging and saws.
18: He and Jackie were each other's second chance at love when they bowled each other over in 2004, got married.
20: I felt so blessed. We were blessed.
18: Or were before the trouble. It was that business about the land that started it. One of the neighbors, who'd always used the land and the trails like everybody else, managed to buy up hundreds of acres for himself, smack dab between all those little cottages and the vast public wilderness up on the mountain. And then he refused to allow anybody to use the generations-old trails connecting their cottages to the forest. This is him. His name is Joe Campbell.
21: How'd you feel about that?
19: Not happy.
14: Not good. That was like they were. It was like they were taking something away that was mine all along. You felt violated. It's like, really? Why would you do that?
18: Deputy Brent Colbert responded often.
21: What was the main thing you would get called in there for?
22: People trying to access the public land through private land, and the owners of the private land blocking the access.
21: Any one particular name you began to hear about more than others?
22: Yeah, Mr. Campbell.
21: What was the neighbors feeling about him?
22: The neighbors felt he was a bully.
18: Not only neighbors, mind you.
9: On private property without permission.
23: We are.
18: This is 2008. Joe Campbell confronting a visiting hunting party.
9: You're on our property.
23: Your pin was
9: for about three quarters of a mile.
18: Joe was wielding a high-powered shotgun called a street sweeper, developed for riot control and combat.
23: It's quite a weapon you're carrying. Are you threatened?
9: Do a little bird hunting.
23: That ain't a bird gun.
19: And I always thought he's going to run into the wrong type of person that isn't going to put up with him. I thought either he would be shot by someone like that or he was going to shoot somebody.
18: Then there was the time Joe barged into a De La Rosa family reunion, the family said, claiming one of their cars was blocking a road.
14: Screaming, yelling, profanities, you know, just being an absolute jerk.
18: The De La Rosas wrote a letter to the county attorney asking him to do something about Joe before somebody got hurt. They were advised that the property disputes were a civil matter. So then some of the family sued and years later made a deal with Joe that gave them the right to cross his land. Joe put up signs listing the people granted access.
14: Oh, we saw some deer.
23: Yeah.
18: Thing was, not everybody could afford to join the lawsuit. Tim Newman, for example.
7: So it was really hard for him to kind of swallow that. He wasn't accepting of it at all.
24: There's Dan up there leading the way.
18: Anyway, he figured his God-given right to use those trails superseded any earthbound lawsuit.
24: It's just a gate to annoy us, is the way I think, because it's annoying.
18: Yes, Tim Newman was convinced. He had a natural right to cross Campbell's land on long-used traditional trails into the very public national forest.
24: Campbell lives somewhere over there. We're not going that way.
18: By late September 2013, tension was, well, was tense. Tim challenging Joe. Joe increasingly angry, threats flying back and forth. And then it was hunting season, and here a brief calm Tim and a hunting friend avoided Joe Campbell's land.
0: Okay, here we are, cutting trails. Hunting season 2013. She's a-getting pretty.
18: Later that week, Tim left a voicemail for his daughter, Christy.
1: And he was telling me about a bear he'd just gotten. He'd been wanting to get a bear for a long time, and he finally got the bear.
18: What's the old saying? Sometimes you get the bear, sometimes, well, you know the rest. Oh, by the way, everybody but the bear lived that day. But not for long.
2: 911, what is your emergency?
3: There were shots fired and one of them's down.
6: A shooting up on the mountain. But who was the victim and who was the shooter? When we return...
1: She's like, Christy, I need you to sit down. And I'm like, oh no.
8: And a puzzle for the sheriff. Two guns, one angry man.
24: It was just plain, I thought he was going to shoot me, so I shot first.
8: When Dateline continues.
18: On a Friday afternoon, October 2013, a sheriff's deputy raced 20 miles from the small town of Augusta, Montana, to the edge of the Bob Marshall Wilderness.
3: We need the Lewis and Clark County Sheriff to come.
18: There'd been a 911 call, reports of shots fired, a man down. And when the deputy finally pulled to a stop, he found Joe Campbell standing behind the gate he'd built to block the trail to public lands. And just 10 feet away, sprawled in the dirt, there was Tim Newman. The deputy ripped open Newman's shirt, saw a gunshot wound to the chest, and that it was too late.
1: My phone rang. She's like, Christy, I need you to sit down.
18: Tim's daughter got a call from her aunt.
1: And I'm like, oh, no, well, this is never a good thing. And I just immediately said no. I'm like, no, no. Like, I don't want you to tell me what you're about to tell me. No, like, no. And she's like, I'm sorry, your dad was shot. Tim is dead.
18: Tim Newman was 53 when he died beneath the big sky he loved.
14: I was floored. I was stunned.
19: We always knew with the guns being pulled that something was going to happen. We just didn't know who was going to be on the receiving end of it.
24: It's a beautiful area. As you're driving there, you're thinking, how could anybody who lives in such splendor be so angry?
18: Sheriff Leo Dutton responded to the scene just after his deputies and found Joe Campbell in the back of a patrol vehicle.
4: Howdy, sir.
13: Hi there.
4: Sheriff Dutton.
24: We had to take his story at face value because nothing else seemed to miss.
25: And what was that story?
24: It was just plain, I thought he was going to shoot me, so I shot first.
18: Made sense. Tim Newman's .357 Magnum was found on the ground, not far from his right hand. And the sheriff knew that Tim Newman had been baiting the bear, fighting Joe Campbell's rules about who could or couldn't cross his land. He carried a video camera with him.
24: This is what you have to go through with this gate.
18: Tim, bold as brass, had been cutting padlocks, which Joe Campbell used to lock his gates.
22: When I first talked to Mr. Newman about this, he admitted to cutting those locks and said that he was going to continue to do that. And I said, well, I guess if that's the case, me and you are probably going to be pretty good friends because I'll see you quite often.
25: Did you charge Tim Newman?
22: I did.
25: You wrote up tickets for him?
22: I did, for criminal mischief to the locks and gates that he was cutting and destroying.
24: Saw a mountain lion.
18: Tim thought the charges would put him in front of a judge where he would finally have a chance to set the record straight and preserve what he believed to be his natural right to use the trails across Joe's land to the very public national forest. But just days before the shooting, the county attorney dismissed all the charges against Tim, saying it was not a criminal matter but a civil one, which Tim Newman took as tacit permission to keep cutting the locks.
25: Did you ever say, Tim, this is not a good way to go?
19: Yeah, we did.
25: I mean, you go up and cut somebody's locks, they're not going to be a happy camper.
14: Right.
19: Yes.
18: Which leads us back to the gate, where Tim Newman now lay dead. And Joe Campbell was telling sheriff's deputies a story. He and his wife, Tanny, were walking up the trail toward their property, said Joe, when Tim started following them on his ATV. They were frightened, he said. They hurried to his gate, slipped through it. And then, as Joe sent his wife to call the sheriff, he said, Tim got out of his ATV and approached the gate with a pair of bolt cutters. Then, said Joe, Tim leaned down to the padlock on the gate and noticed Joe was wearing a pistol on his hip.
13: And he said, oh, you're armed, and he started putting the bolt cutter down. And then he started putting both hands on his gun and coming up, and that's when I drew my gun. I shot, and he spun around. I thought I'd hit him, but I wasn't sure, and he spun around, and he still had the gun in his hands, and he was going down. I shot him again in the back, and I was ready to shoot again, and then he dropped the gun, and he rolled over. And then he got up on his elbow, and he said, you shouldn't have done that, Joe.
18: So that was Joe Campbell's story. He was threatened, so he shot Tim Newman twice, first in the chest and then in the back.
4: We didn't arrest him because he asserted that self-defense in Montana now has a law that you don't have any duty to run. If you feel threatened, then you can protect yourself with deadly force.
25: So essentially shoot first and figure it out later.
4: Yes.
18: And figuring it out would take time.
13: I can walk home.
5: Well, we'll give you a ride.
18: So, Joe Campbell was sent home that very day, and Tim Newman's body was taken away for an autopsy. When, of course, science would enter the story. Science as glorious as all outdoors, to bat away foolish human vanities.
6: Coming up.
25: This really all came down to what the body told you.
10: Absolutely.
6: But Tim's neighbors had already decided.
4: They were, why isn't he in jail? He shot a person. Why didn't we do something?
6: When Dateline...
11: 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Considering Claire isn't in Paris right now, that seemed odd. To the bank... and to Claire. Two taps later, Claire says nope to the charge, and Wells Fargo is on the case. 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
11: 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To the bank and to Claire. Two taps later, Claire says nope to the charge and Wells Fargo is on the case. 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

0: In the days after Tim Newman was shot dead, Joe Campbell went back to his home on top of the mountain, while many of his downhill neighbors let the death dissuade them from visiting their cabins on the land they loved. But not Dan and Sue De La Rosa.
1: If all the neighbors had run and hid and not come up to the mountain and stayed at home, then hell, he won. Yeah. Then he's got the whole place to himself, which is what he wanted originally. And so we said, we're going.
2: This was our paradise. And even though it was shattered, we weren't willing to walk away.
0: And many neighbors vented to the sheriff about Joe Campbell.
3: They were, why isn't he in jail? He shot a person. Why didn't we do something about it?
4: Yeah.
3: But there's a Montana law that guides our behavior.
4: So the question became one of intent.
3: Yes.
4: If you intend to defend yourself, you're within the law. If you intend to kill somebody because he's a pain in the ass, against the law.
3: Yeah, they make hemorrhoid cream for that. I mean, you don't need to shoot people for that.
0: But which was it in this case, self-defense or murder? Remember, Joe Campbell claimed Tim Newman confronted him, leveled a gun at him. So Campbell was within his rights to fire first.
5: I shot.
0: That second shot in the back was half reflex, half fear, he said. Make sure he got the guy who threatened him.
5: I shot him again in the back part of the... I think it was maybe the lower back or something.
0: Except, this was curious. Tim was left-handed, but his gun was found lying on the ground near his right hand. And Tim's gun hadn't been fired. So, if he had the drop on Joe, as Campbell said he did, how did Joe get a shot off before Tim could pull the trigger? The puzzle landed on the desks of Deputy Attorney General Mary Kochenour and Dan Gzinski.
6: I think Mary and I both feel, like most Montanans feel, that we have an absolute right to defend ourselves. I think the challenge is to try to ferret out, you know, when there's a justifiable homicide versus a situation where they wanted to commit murder and they used the justifiable use of force to get away with murder.
0: The two prosecutors had to decide which applied in this case.
5: He looked at me and he said, oh, your arm.
0: They'd heard Joe Campbell's side of the story, but the only story Tim Newman could tell would come from his autopsy.
4: This really all came down to what the body told you, what the wounds told you. Right?
2: Absolutely. And from that autopsy, we learned that there were two shots to Tim Newman. One shot was to the back, severed his spine, and it would have paralyzed him instantly from mid-chest down. The other shot hit his hand first and then skimmed his chest and whizzed past his head.
0: And to the prosecutors, the angle of those shots strongly suggested that the first shot could have been in Tim Newman's back.
2: So it told us that the story that Joe Campbell had told law enforcement, that he had

0: story that Joe Campbell had told law enforcement, that he had shot into Tim Newman as Tim Newman was rising up with his own gun, physically didn't work out from a common sense level.
1: This is your Miranda warning.
2: They called Joe in for a second interview when, again, he said Tim was the aggressor, chasing Joe and his wife with his ATV.
3: Tanny was scared, really scared. I asked Tanny twice. I said, maybe you should just go home and call the sheriff. She didn't want to leave.
2: But she did, said Joe. And that's when Tim came at him.
3: And all of a sudden, out comes a gun.
4: Can I stop you for just a second? Because
3: yeah, sure.
4: I had one question. I don't want to forget it.
3: Yeah.
4: You're saying that you're really fearful, but
3: yeah,
4: I was just wondering why you stay and don't take off.
3: Well, we're on our own property, and I didn't think, I guess I was hoping that he wouldn't do anything.
2: Instead, said Joe, Tim walked right up to the gate, and him. And then?
3: Pulls the pistol up.
2: Then Joe Campbell's story changed. Right after it happened, Joe quoted Tim as saying, oh, you're armed? Now, he claimed, Tim pointed a gun right at him and said,
3: shoot him first, something like that, and then cut the lock. Shoot first.
0: Well, certainly that statement about shoot first or cut the locks, I think he's trying to show that Tim Newman verbally told him that he was going to shoot him. And before that, there was nothing.
2: And about that thought that the angles of the shot suggested the first shot was a shot in the back? No, no, said Joe. Didn't happen. Not long after, they sent Joe home again and wondered, what was the truth and what wasn't? They really couldn't be sure.
0: In the end, we really needed a shooting reconstructionist and reconstruct the shooting at the scene.
2: But that reconstruction would have to wait for one of those only in Montana reasons.
0: Right after Tim Newman had been shot, there had been a big snowstorm, and the crime scene had been under snow that whole winter, and we had to wait until May to get him up to the crime scene so he could do his work.
2: And so, once again, it was springtime in Montana. And the answer, pure and mindless as the first tiny blossoms, rose up from the greening soil.
0: It was murder.
5: Pure and simple.
0: Yes.
2: How did they know, 8 months after the fact? And how would they prove it to a jury? Different sort of science altogether, that.
6: Coming up, in the Old West, it was the lowest thing you could do.
5: He shot him in the back in cold blood?
0: He admits that he shot him in the back.
6: And if that was the first shot, then this was murder.
7: He stated that the next time I see Tim Newman, I'm going to push him down. I'm going to put him down, Lamont. Those were his words.
6: When Dateline continues.
2: Montana State Capitol in Helena, February 2016. Into the old Supreme Court chambers,
8: please be seated,
2: came a small, elderly man. Joe Campbell, 70 years old, was charged with murder. Deliberate homicide, they call it here. Accused of killing Tim Newman in cold blood.
9: It just made me wonder how it had gotten to this point where someone died.
2: Worse, of breaking the unwritten code of the West.
5: You're accusing this man of doing probably the lowest thing you can do in Western mythology, shoot a man in the back. Is that what he did, really? He shot him in the back in cold blood?
0: He admits that he shot him in the back.
2: But was it Campbell's first shot or his second? That could make the difference between murder and self-defense.
9: This was not a justified killing, and the state of Montana is going to ask that you find Joe Campbell guilty of deliberate homicide.
2: Remember the crime scene expert who had to wait for the snow to melt to make his calculations? This is him.
10: My job was to independently investigate what could have happened at this particular crime scene.
2: William Schneck, a forensic scientist. What he did was try, with an assistant helping, to reenact events as Joe Campbell claimed they had happened. Lining up body positioning, track of the bullets, that sort of thing. And?
0: Were you able to reconstruct the scene

0: Mr. Campbell said it had happened.
1: No, I was not able to do that for either shot.
2: But guess what did line up? The shots in the opposite order that Campbell had claimed.
1: My opinion is Mr. Campbell shoots Mr. Newman in the back as he's running from the gate. At that point, he falls to the ground on his back in the death position. At that time, Mr. Campbell takes the second shot, a grazing shot over the hand and across the chest, missing the head.
2: Look at it, said the scientist. With Tim felled by the first bullet to the back, the second bullet travels south to north, grazing his vest, nicking his hand, and zipping right past his head. The only way it could have happened. Was he right? Why not call a legend to confirm it? Legendary expert, that is.
3: The state calls Dr. Werner Spitz.
2: Dr. Werner Spitz literally wrote the book on forensic pathology. He even brought the book to court.
4: I can only tell you this, that if weight has a meaning by way of quality, then this is 9 pounds and a quarter.
3: Okay. All right.
2: 89 years old when he took the stand, Dr. Spitz investigated the assassinations of President Kennedy and Dr. Martin Luther King and many, many more. He testified more recently in the Phil Spector and Casey Anthony trials. So, what did Dr. Spitz say about this case?
0: Just to be clear, Doctor, your opinion is that Mr. Newman was shot in the back as he turned away from the gate, some 10 feet from the gate.
4: Yes, that's correct.
0: And then he fell to the ground on his back.
4: That's correct.
0: And then he was shot a second time, landing in this death position. And those wounds to the hand line up perfectly.
4: Line up perfectly.
2: The big mystery then, according to the prosecutors, was why? Why would Joseph Campbell have shot Tim Newman in cold blood? Well, remember that video of Campbell taken by a hunting party in 2008?
5: On private property without permission.
6: We are.
2: Prosecutors played it for the jury to show that Campbell wasn't afraid to confront and chase off anybody who dared cross his property, even when he was outnumbered.
7: You could see on that video that he was not scared of those hunters. And to accept his story that he was terrified of Tim Newman, a man, a neighbor of his that he had known, just seemed implausible.
2: Nor was that an isolated incident.
8: Your relationship with Mr. Campbell, how would you describe that relationship?
9: One word, miserable.
10: And he looked up at me and he said, I don't know who the f*** you are, mister, but you're trespassing and I don't ever want to see you again.
2: This woman was an army colonel on leave from Iraq, out on a ride with her father, when they were confronted by Campbell and his shotgun.
11: Again, he's like, hey, sweetheart, who are you? Both my dad and I told him to put the gun down. We were just trying to go on a horseback ride, and I told him, I'm like, hey, I have to go back to Iraq tomorrow. But he refused to put the shotgun down. And he started waving. He's like, this is my property, and this is my property, and can't be on my property.
2: But prosecutors argued that the clearest proof that Joe Campbell intended and planned to kill Tim Newman, his own words, like what he said to the deputy county attorney who declined to prosecute Tim for cutting locks. This was days before the shooting.
12: He told me that if I wasn't going to take care of Mr. Newman, that he would.
2: And this one.
13: He did refer to Tim leaving the top of the mountain in a body bag.
2: Joe's words to a contractor 2 days before the shooting.
14: He cleared his jacket back from his pistol and touched his side like that. And he stated that the next time I see Tim Newman, I'm going to push him down. I'm going to put him down, Lamont. Those were his words.
7: He said he was going to kill him, and then he killed him. It was murder.
2: The rule in Montana is as clear as day. You can defend your castle if you're threatened. Absent a threat, then murder is what it is. And what could Joe Campbell possibly say about that? Well, as it turned out, lots.
15: Coming up.
16: I was trying to stay alive. So I wanted to. See, it were me, and I shot him. I did.
15: Dramatic testimony from the accused. But would a jury believe him?
8: So all these people came into court, took an oath, and have lied in front of this jury. Is that right?
17: Objection, Your Honor.
15: A courtroom showdown. When Dateline...
6: 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Two taps later, Claire says nope to the charge and Wells Fargo is on the case. However you make money work, Wells Fargo can work with that.
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0: Point of view can change everything, can't it? Perspective. Even in the crisp, clear Montana air, where here inside the grand old courtroom, the view was about to get decidedly hazier.
1: It's about self-defense. That's what this case is about.
0: This is Joe Campbell's attorney, Greg Jackson, who wanted the jury to see a justifiable shooting by a terrified man in fear for his own life.
1: As Joe Campbell looked into that barrel, he was faced with a horrifying decision at that point. Try to stay alive or die.
0: All that fancy forensic testimony, bolstered by legendary forensic pathologist Dr. Werner Spitz, to show Joe first shot Tim in the back, just spin, said the defense. Besides, the defense had its own legend, pathologist Dr. Vincent DiMaio, who wrote the book on gunshot wounds, and said,
2: you have to have some description as to where the shooter is, and then you could say, this is consistent, or no, it's not consistent at all.
0: And in this case, Dr. DiMaio came to a far different conclusion than the prosecution experts.
2: There is nothing to disprove Mr. Campbell's story.
0: Dr. DiMaio offered his own theory that Tim could have been jumping or falling backwards when the first bullet hit his hand and chest, and then the second shot hit him in the back. Dueling experts? Maybe they'd cancel each other. But if Joe Campbell was going to walk out of the courtroom a free man, the defense had to hope the jury perceived him and her in a favorable way.
3: Joe Campbell's my husband.
0: And so here was Tanny Converse, Joe Campbell's wife.
4: And how long have you two been married?
3: 23 years.
0: And the only other survivor of that confrontation on the Hill. So far, you've heard that Joe Campbell was a bully.
5: And there isn't any right of way through here.
0: That he was a threatening, mean, and dangerous old man, unafraid and aggressive. But Tanny told the jury that in the weeks before the shooting, it was Tim Newman driving a pickup who confronted them as they walked to their horse pasture.
3: He said, Joe and Tanny, I finally found you. Joe just said, Tim, we've given you a notice that you're not welcome on our place. Please don't harass us.
4: Were you afraid of him when you were next to the road
3: there? I was startled. Joe just said, let's go. And he just hollered out his window, come on, let's just get it over with right now. And then he did drive off.
0: And that's why, she said, she and Joe were afraid of Tim. And why, on October 18th, as she and Joe walked toward home, they were alarmed to see Tim coming up behind them.
4: What were the things that made you believe that he was going to physically harm you?
3: Well, if he was just wanting to cut the lock, why would he chase us up the hill? Why would he do that? We were watching him. He was on his ATV and he was off his ATV and he was grabbing the bolt cutters. He was unpredictable. He was highly agitated.
4: So what do you and Joe decide to do next?
3: Joe just kept saying, you need to try to get out of here. You need to try to get safe. You need to try to get home. You need to call the sheriff. I didn't want to leave, Joe.
0: But she did leave, she said, and on her way to calling 911, heard gunshots, placed the call, rushed back, and
3: I saw Joe standing at the gate, and he said he came at me with a gun, and I didn't have a choice. And I saw Mr. Newman lying on the ground.
0: In their sometimes intense cross-examination, prosecutors pointed out, not so gently, that elements of Tanny's story had changed also from previous interviews. But altered or not, her story was emotional, as was Joe Campbell's.
1: Call Joe Campbell to the stand.
0: So, kindly and sometimes frightened grandfather of seven, or neighborhood bully, the man who brandished weapons at neighbors and strangers alike. The defense set about changing perceptions.
6: On private property without permission.
0: The neighbors, the hunters.
7: Did you threaten them with a shotgun, anything of that nature?
8: No, just they were trespassing. I asked them to leave.
0: The army colonel and her father?
7: Ever point a shotgun at them?
8: No, sir.
0: But there was no getting around the fact that he told the deputy DA he was going to take care of Tim Newman himself. Couldn't be more than one way to perceive that. Could there?
8: We were going to take a legal action. We were really frustrated. I was really frustrated.
0: Legal action? That's how he intended to take care of Tim Newman, said Joe. He was just a peacefully frustrated man, he said, and he was terrified when Tim Newman chased Tanny and him up the hill in a rage that day in October 2013. Man had murder in his eyes, said Joe.
8: It's hard to stand up here and say in front of everybody, but I was trying to stay alive. So I wanted to. I was thinking about Tanny, thinking about my kids, my grandkids. It was him or me, and I shot him. I did.
0: Had Joe Campbell succeeded in changing the jury's perception? Before Mr. Campbell could leave the witness stand, Prosecutor Dan Gazinski got a chance to cross-examine him and again present the bully of the mountain. The neighbors said they knew all too well.
7: Lamont Moultrie says that approximately 2-3 days before you shot and killed Mr. Newman, that you told him, "I am going to put him down." Did you say that to Mr. Moultrie?
8: I did not.
7: So all these people came into court, took an oath, and have lied in front of this jury. Is that right?
1: Objection, Your Honor.
0: Ultimately, the prosecutor said, Joe Campbell could have avoided a confrontation. Could have, but did not. Because he wanted it.
7: All you have to do to save your wife, to save yourself, is to turn downhill and walk, jog, run down that hill to safety.
8: Well, I looked at some of those options, Mr. Gazinski, and it's a hell of a lot harder up there on the hillside when somebody's threatening you than it is to stand here in a courtroom 2.5 years later.
0: So, if you were a juror, what would you think about Joe Campbell and the gunplay on the mountain? Was it murder or self-defense?
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15: When your cat is acting weirder, or your dog is being louder, your turtle moves slower.
16: Hello, Ted.
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17: Whoa, slow down, buddy.
15: Or your puppy is acting clumsier. 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
16: Veg ER for pets. 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
15: Veg. The better, kinder ER for pets.
0: On the 3rd of March, 2016, in the old Supreme Court chamber at Montana State Capitol Building, the question went to the jury. Did Joe Campbell have a right to shoot Tim Newman? Was it self-defense? Or was it cold-blooded murder? Neighbors Dan and Sue De La Rosa waited and willed their thoughts into the jury room.
18: I believe he murdered him.
19: Murder. Absolutely.
0: Though they knew full well that since Montana passed a new law legalizing certain kinds of self-defense, it was hard to know what a jury might decide.
19: If they find a not guilty, he moves up. There'll be for sale signs for everywhere up there.
0: So, nervous hours around the old courtroom, which turned into a whole day, and then a second.
18: There's so much just anxiousness, just waiting for the jury to come back.
0: And then, just after noon, day two, the jury sent the judge a note.
19: Please be seated.
0: And everybody was summoned to the courtroom.
19: I am told that you folks are hopelessly deadlocked and that even if given more time, you couldn't reasonably expect to reach a decision. Is that your understanding of events?
20: Yes, Your Honor.
19: I'm going to declare a mistrial.
0: A mistrial. Events? 3 weeks of testimony, all for naught.
19: And the state may or may not bring the case again. We're done here. Thank you.
11: I couldn't believe it. It was a complete shock, I think, for the whole family that he could just leave that courtroom and not have a guilty or a not guilty and just like nothing happened. Like nothing happened.
0: What was the state to do? Well, in this case, said the prosecutors, the decision was obvious. They offered Joe Campbell a plea deal and they scheduled a retrial because...
18: It's a dangerous situation, and I'm concerned it'll be repeated and somebody else will be killed.
0: Joe Campbell remained out on bail with the proviso that he remain at least 10 miles away from his property up on the mountain. But less than 3 months later, May 2016, Joe Campbell elected not to face a second trial. Instead, he walked into a courtroom and waived his claim that the shooting was legal.
21: How do you plead to the charge of negligent homicide?
22: No contest, Your Honor. Okay.
0: A plea of no contest, meaning Campbell neither admitted nor denied the charge that he committed negligent homicide. A reduced charge from the original allegation of intentional homicide, Montana's parlance for first-degree murder.
22: I believe it's in the best interest of myself and my family.
0: In a case like this, said the prosecutors, you take what you can get.
18: We're focusing on community protection, and we think it's probably the best agreement that we could reach and have a guaranteed resolution of this case.
0: Before the judge pronounced Campbell's sentence, Tim Newman's wife, Jackie, went to the podium.
23: Just because you are callous and have no remorse, I want you to be aware, as Tim's wife, you have affected our lives in a horrendous way.
0: Tim's daughter, Christy, also sent a statement, unable to be present because she just had a baby, a granddaughter Tim never got to see.
24: My dad died a hero. What will you die?
11: It makes me very angry. Yeah, very upset, very sad. Like, who is this guy that can just steal such a beautiful soul from this world?
0: The judge offered Joe a chance to explain or apologize.
21: Is there anything that you would like to say?
22: No, Your Honor.
0: Campbell also declined a chance to explain a Dateline. His lawyer issued a statement which reads in part, "The plea agreement allowed Mr. Campbell, his wife and family to go forward with the certainty of freedom and the removal of constant stress and anxiety, while still allowing him to maintain his innocence and continue to maintain he acted necessarily in self-defense."
21: For your plea of nulla contendere to
0: the sentence,
21: charge of
0: it was, of course, part of Joe's deal with the state. 20 years, but not in any prison. All of it a suspended sentence.
21: And no fines or restitution is imposed.
0: But as the neighbors listened, the judge told Joe he'll have to abide by some very important conditions. He'll never again be allowed to possess a firearm. And for 20 years, even if the old man manages to live that long, he cannot return to the mountain he once called home. He will never again set foot in his house, his forest, his trails, his precious property.
25: Ironic, isn't it? You care so much about your property that you never get to see it again.
19: Yeah.
18: Yeah.
2: It's very ironic. You know, before he owned all the big property, he recreated just like all of us.
25: Yeah.
2: And he walked down those trails across everyone else's property and hunted and enjoyed it, and life was good. But when he decided he needed to take control is when it all changed.
25: It's like a fable, isn't it?
2: Yes.
25: Aesop could have written it.
3: And there you go.
25: Huh.
0: And if Tim Newman were on a cloud up there somewhere, said his daughter Christy, he'd be telling her, well, she knows exactly what he'd say.
11: I'm sorry. Sorry, darling. Sorry for going up to that gate without someone with me. I'm sorry I'm not there to meet my granddaughter.
4: I love you.
11: I'm sorry we can't go on another hike together. Or I love you, you know.
19: Praise the Lord for this country.
5: That's all for now. I'm Lester Holt. Thanks for joining us.
6: We were definitely really close. People kept asking where my mom was, and I couldn't give an answer. It just seemed wrong. That was the real kind of stake in the heart.
5: It was one of the most baffling cases investigators had ever seen.
20: This tops the charts for most bizarre.
26: No one can believe that this actually happened.
5: A single mom and whip-smart computer whiz who seemed to disappear.
27: I started getting text messages saying that she had quit her job.
6: She had something down in Kansas.
5: Left behind a puzzling computer trail.
28: Emails and text messages, so active on social media, but nobody can locate her.
29: She didn't want to be found.
30: Exactly.
5: A mom turned ghost. Was she missing or hiding?
6: I wanted to know.
5: Taunts, threats, violence.
31: My piece of leg is filled with blood. Oh, Jesus.
5: A deadly mystery that would link three moms and one man.
32: You were the last one to see her.
33: It was as if I'd already done something and he already knew it. He was drilling me with them policeman eyes.
34: This was almost an obsession to get this solved.
5: A heart-stopping case of jealousy, secret identity, and murder.
35: It's like you're on edge. What's going to happen next?
5: I'm Lester Holt, and this is Dateline. Here's Keith Morrison with Scorned.
0: It was dark when they started searching. Dark and cold. The 5th of December, 2015, just across the night-black Missouri from Omaha. Back and forth went the chopper as squad cars prowled the park, Big Lake Park, Iowa, looking for a shooter.
36: 911, what's the address of your emergency?
37: I've been shot in the leg.
0: Looking for whoever shot her. The woman who'd come out here alone to clear her mind, get that nemesis out of her head. And instead, was bleeding through a hole shot clean through her thigh.
36: Is there any serious bleeding?
37: Oh, my piece of leg is filled with blood. Oh, Jesus.
0: Oh, she knew who did it, she said, as they patched up her wounded leg. She knew all too well how deadly that crazy woman could be.
37: So she gets to shoot somebody, and then she gets to kill another person, and then she gets to move in with Dave, and she gets to be free, and you guys aren't arresting her.
0: She? Who was she? That furious woman scorned. And what horrors was she capable of to eliminate her rivals, to win, or punish the one man she so desperately wanted, the man who didn't want her? It began, as these things often do, on an innocent and ordinary day in Omaha, Nebraska, 3 years earlier, the fall of 2012.
33: I'm working. I'm behind the counter. I'm doing 10 things.
0: It happened in an auto repair shop to a mechanic named Dave Krupa.
33: She walks in. I see her. We meet eyes. And just for a moment, I kind of stop. And I go, well, hello.
0: He was working. She wanted her SUV repaired.
33: And, you know, in the back of my mind, I'm thinking, wow, she's gorgeous, but I'm at work. representing the company I work for, that's off the table. It's not a possibility.
1: But did you detect a little sort of signal coming back your way?
33: I thought I did.
0: And then a few weeks later, it seemed like fate. Dave went on a dating website, and there she was. Her profile, her picture, her name, Carrie. He started typing.
33: I just said, hey, I know you, ha ha. And she replied, same thing.
0: And then before long, Carrie came into his shop again.
33: Without saying anything, there's kind of some spark flying. We're looking at each other like we're both trying, wanting to say something. And we did, and we exchanged phone numbers.
0: They had dinner. The food didn't matter.
33: And we were very, I would say, enthralled with each other.
0: He invited Carrie back to his place, and she agreed. And that's when something else happened. It didn't seem so important, not then, not like it would later. Just as they walked into the apartment, the doorbell rang. It was Dave's ex-girlfriend, Liz, here to pick up some things she'd left behind in his apartment. Awkward. But Carrie just laughed, bowed out.
33: She said, I get it. It's not a big deal. I'm going to go home. You call me when you're done dealing with this mess.
0: So Dave escorted Carrie to the door.
33: And her and Liz passed each other at that moment.
1: Yeah.
33: There were no words spoken.
0: Did it start then, at that moment? Later, once Liz left his apartment, Dave called Carrie.
33: And she invited me out to her place, which was like an hour drive outside of town. Carrie, when I got to her place, were there 20 minutes making coffee, BSing.
1: Uh-huh.
33: And of course, pretty soon we're on the couch and we're getting a little closer. Now, at this point, we haven't even kissed. And she turns to me and she said, look, if we're going to have sex, that's all it is. Period. There's nothing more to it.
1: Huh.
33: And asked me, are you good with that? Is that going to be a problem? And of course, my eyes lit up and I'm like, ping, I hit the Powerball.
0: Because Dave felt exactly the same way.
33: As a man, I want companionship, so I'm always looking for a girlfriend, but never a committed relationship.
1: And you let them know that this is the way it's got to be.
33: That was the first conversation. Yeah, take it or leave it, that's how it is.
0: But with Carrie, he didn't have to bring it up.
33: It was all her. And,
1: yeah.
33: And we hit it off right from there.
0: Carrie told him she was a computer programmer. Her office was close to his apartment. They met there, often, made love. Talked.
33: She was extremely intelligent. She was much smarter than I am. Just in general. She had a brain on her.
1: Different than the women you had dated before?
33: The majority of them, yeah. Yeah, for instance, what she did for a living, programming, I consider myself a little bit of a computer nerd, but compared to her, I didn't even know what a computer was.
0: Dave reconsidered his no commitment rule, a rule he'd broken before. With a woman named Amy Flora. They had two kids together, but it didn't last.
3: After 12 years, you would think there would be some kind of a proposal or something, but like I said, he's kind of emotionless, so.
1: He really didn't want to get married.
3: No. And I wanted to eventually be married, you know. I mean, every girl does. Everybody wants their fairy tale wedding.
0: Amy and Dave stayed friendly for the sake of their kids. And Amy knew about Dave's other women, heard about Carrie.
1: You expected you would meet her at some point if it continued?
3: Well, if it continued, yeah, I would have liked to have met her.
0: But Amy didn't meet Carrie. Not then. No idea what was coming. Early that November of 2012, Carrie told Dave she had a big project at work. She'd stay over at his place instead of driving home to the country every night. And so they began their work week together. And then, on Tuesday, November 13th...
33: I gave her a kiss on the way out the door. You know, like, hi, see you later, honey, that kind of thing. You know, it was almost like that sort of 50s TV show garbage.
1: That doesn't sound like a guy who's got no attachments.
33: Well, I didn't say honey, but that's the way it came across, you know.
1: Right.
33: But she brought that out of me. That's why I say, with Terry, it was potential that long term it might have been different.
1: So when you went off to work that day, you were in a pretty good mood.
33: Oh, yeah, I was in a great mood. I had this beautiful lady who was going to be at my house when I got home. I don't know who wouldn't smile about that.
0: Dave was at his shop by 6:30, entirely unprepared. And then,
33: By 10 o'clock, I receive a text from her that says, do you want to move in with me? Or should we need to move in together or something along those lines?
1: Really?
33: But immediately I text her back, no, I'm not. We've known each other 2 weeks. It's not going to happen. As soon as I text her back, I get a text back that says, fine, I don't ever want to see you again. Go away. I'm dating somebody else. I hate you. On and on and on and on and on.
1: Weird.
33: Very weird. Very, what is going on here? But I was at work. It was very busy. I didn't have time for that nonsense. So in the back of my mind, I'm thinking, phew, I dodged a bullet there.
0: Oh, but he didn't. No. Now, it was just beginning.
5: Who was this mysterious woman named Carrie when we come back?
1: So this is the woman from hell now.
33: All of a sudden.
5: She was about to vanish in a very mysterious way.
1: Where is she?
6: I didn't know what to think at that point.
5: When Dateline continues.
0: Dave Krupa, the man who liked his sex life uncommitted, was confused. The woman who seemed to share his philosophy had turned on him, was behaving like a woman who expected something from him, like a woman scorned. Suddenly, she wanted to move in. And when he refused, she responded with a non-stop staccato of angry, often misspelled texts. Carrie. Now, that name sounded like his personal horror show.
1: So this is the woman from hell now?
33: All of a sudden, yeah. Or in the course of a couple of hours.
1: Wow.
0: Maybe to Dave in Omaha, that's how it seemed. But an hour's drive away, there was quite a different story. Here in this tiny, sweet farming town called Macedonia, Iowa.
2: I think there's only around 250 people that live there now. It's very... It's just home.
0: Home to Carrie. Carrie Farver. And where she was raised by her stepfather, Mark, and her mother, Nancy. Who would stick with Carrie through it all? But of course, they'd always known there was something different about Carrie.
2: She felt like she wanted to do her own thing, and sometimes that...
1: That doesn't always go well.
2: It always
1: goes
2: well, yeah.
0: Thing is, Carrie was smart. Super smart. School was easy. But then, so were boys.
7: Guys were just drawn to her.
1: And she liked it.
7: Yeah, she did.
8: Hello, Carrie.
0: But there was something else about Carrie, said her friend Holly Drummond. Brainy, yes, but she sometimes made dubious choices. Like when she was away at college and there was this guy, one of a parade of guys.
7: She would constantly talk about this night where they were all dressed up and it was midnight and they were walking in the streets with a bottle of champagne. I mean, she made it sound like a romantic movie.
0: Didn't last, even when Carrie found out she was pregnant.
1: Did it come as a surprise?
2: Yes. Yeah. I knew what she was going to have to go through because I had been divorced with children, young children.
1: Yeah.
2: And it's hard.
1: Not easy.
0: She moved home, took computer courses, and she named the baby Maxwell. Everyone called him Max.
2: She was such a good mother. But I know she had so much on her plate, too, at that time when she was going to school and everything else. But she did very well. She held up very well.
0: Except, that is, for the mood swings, the dreadful depressions.
2: She just would go under the covers and sleep, and she'd hibernate. She'd close herself off from everything.
1: It's hard for a mother to watch her daughter go through that.
2: It is. Trying to get it out of her, what can I do? And there's really nothing that I can do or say.
0: But it got better. Once Carrie was diagnosed with bipolar disorder, medication evened things out, and Carrie and Max settled into an apparently happy and successful life. And then that inexplicable turn. Carrie had just started that high-tech job of hers in Omaha.
2: She really liked that job.
1: What was she doing?
2: She was computer programming.
0: And then, November 2012, she took on that big project. Max was a teenager then. He understood about her long hours and how she'd decided to stay in the city for a few days. Didn't ask about the man she'd be staying with.
6: I didn't know Dave at the time. I just had heard of a Dave.
4: Uh-huh.
6: That was about it.
4: She didn't talk about him?
6: No. Usually things like that she didn't really talk to me about.
0: Dave. That's all her family knew.
27: She was in a very good place. I mean, she had been for a long time. And I didn't think too much about it.
0: And so that weekend, Nancy picked up Max, and later Carrie drove off to Omaha to spend the week with Dave.
27: She didn't text me or anything that Monday. And then I started getting text messages saying that she had quit her job, she was going to Kansas to live, and...
19: What was it like to get that?
27: It was totally off the wall.
0: That was about the same time Dave was getting those angry texts, though Nancy had no idea about that. Anyway, Carrie's news came as a big surprise to Nancy. Though, to Max, maybe not so much.
6: Because she had something down in Kansas that she was going to be going and interviewing for after those few days at work.
0: His mom had mentioned a possible job change. She even discussed with him staying with Grandma to finish high school. And then, early that weird week...
6: I got a text saying, hey, I got a second interview.
0: But she'd be back from Kansas on the weekend, she texted, for a family wedding, at which Max was an usher. But as the bride walked down the aisle, no sign of Carrie.
6: I was just like, okay, she's just running late. She'll be at the reception. She'll be there for the party and everything. But at the party, I remember probably every 5-10 minutes I was glancing back at the door, just hoping.
4: Where is she?
6: Yeah, just wondering where she was. I just kept saying, oh, she'll be here any minute. Be here any minute. Midnight got around and she wasn't there. I didn't know what to think at that point.
5: Coming up, unsettling doubts about Carrie's story. Was she moving or was she missing?
27: I could just feel it in my bones. Something wasn't right here.
6: I wasn't sure what was going on.
27: It scared me tremendously, and I thought, I've got to do something.
5: When Dateline...
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0: long as he could remember, Max Farver believed he knew his mom, Carrie, as well as anybody possibly could.
1: We were definitely really close. I was her second opinion on most things.
0: So when Carrie was a no-show at the wedding, Max knew something was way off.
1: I wasn't sure what was going on, but I just knew something was wrong.
2: I could just feel it in my bones that it was something wasn't right here.
0: Nancy didn't tell her grandson about the truly disturbing text she'd received from Carrie. This one didn't say anything about a new job. Instead, Carrie texted she broke up with her boyfriend and was thinking about checking into a mental hospital.
3: That scared you?
2: Yes, it scared me tremendously.
0: By boyfriend, did she mean this mysterious Dave?
3: Do you know how to reach this
2: no,
3: guy?
2: No, I
3: or
2: didn't.
3: Even what his last name was?
2: Mm-mm. I didn't know how to start looking for.
3: So what is that like?
2: It's hell. It's just... frustration and just helplessness.
0: So, before dropping off Max at the wedding, she called the county sheriff's office to file a missing persons report.
2: They took down all the information, of course, and they couldn't... They didn't really offer too much.
3: Well, I guess they thought, well, she's a grown woman. She can leave if she wants to leave.
2: Right.
0: Nancy told the deputies about Carrie's struggles with bipolar disorder. And here's what they told her, said Nancy.
2: Well, she's probably off her medicine and, you know, these things happen. And so that happens a lot.
0: Nancy tried calling, but Carrie just wouldn't pick up. She did respond to texts, but sent mixed messages.
2: I'm moving down with this Dave. I had no idea who this Dave was.
0: It was confusing. Did she have some sort of mental breakdown? Carrie quit her job in Omaha, sent her company a text to let them know, and texted her mom that she was taking that job in Kansas and moving away, and had sold her furniture. She attached a photo of a check from the buyer. Carrie wanted Nancy to let the buyer pick it up out in Macedonia and take it away.
2: And I said, absolutely not. I said, either you call me, you come to see me. I'm not doing anything until I hear you. And that's when the nasty text started
3: coming.
2: What
3: did she say then?
2: That I was a bad mother. And she said, I'm going to take Max. We're going to leave.
0: Carrie texted Max, too, and let him know.
1: You're coming with me. You have no choice. I'm the adult here. And what I say goes.
3: I'm just trying to imagine what it was like to be you in the middle of that situation.
1: It was a bit scary because we all thought that someone might come at school to try to get me. Because the school would legally have to let them let me go with them.
3: Yeah.
1: Like if my mom showed up.
0: Max was scared, had no idea what was going on with his mom. And he wanted to stay with his grandparents.
2: I've heard all of these horror stories about people having these personality changes and going off the deep end. And I thought, I've got to do something about Max. I've got to keep him safe.
0: Nancy applied for temporary guardianship of Max.
3: That must be so weird.
2: Oh.
3: Fraught.
2: Yes. And just wondering, what am I doing to my daughter if we were doing this? The lawyer said, now this is just temporary. Now if she comes back, you know, you can always undo this. I said, okay.
0: Meanwhile, surely the sheriff could find her daughter, get some help. She showed them Carrie's texts about the furniture. The phone company said they were coming from a location in Omaha. Officers went there. No Carrie. Sergeant Jim Doty and Corporal Ryan Avis of the Pottawatomie County Sheriff's Office, who joined the investigation much later, said the next step was to find the woman who'd paid for the furniture. Her name was Shanna Gallier.
4: They called her, left a voicemail, which she returned that call the next day.
0: Shanna went by her middle name, Liz, and it turned out that was the same Liz Dave Krupa once dated. She lived in Omaha with her two kids. Liz told the cops that somebody stole her checkbook, and she suspected that somebody was the woman she ran into at Dave's place. Liz gave the detectives his contact information.
3: She's with him, and then suddenly she goes off the rails and starts doing weird stuff like this. Mm-hmm. So he must know something, right?
5: Yeah. Definitely a person you want to talk to.
0: And by then, the story Dave could tell the police? Scary. Coming up.
5: He was drilling me with them policeman eyes.
6: Police have some questions for Dave.
3: She was at your house.
5: Yes.
3: You were the last one to see her.
5: It was as if I'd already done something and he already knew it.
6: When Dateline continues.
0: Dave Krupa was upset. Maybe as upset as he'd ever been. Ever since he told Carrie that she couldn't move in with him, she'd been texting and emailing and saying awful things and making his life miserable. He tried calling her, but she didn't answer. And then, a little more than a week later, the cops showed up at his auto repair shop.
3: How did you find out they were coming? They just showed up?
5: Oh, yeah, there was no warning.
0: The detectives took him outside for a talk.
5: And he tells me, hey, do you know Carrie? My first thought is, oh, that crazy one. Yeah, what? You know?
3: Yeah.
5: When did you see her last? Oh, the morning of.
3: Yeah, uh-huh.
5: And, okay, so where is she now? No idea.
0: The detective didn't seem to buy that.
5: He was drilling me with them policeman eyes. Them ones that are like, you know,
3: yeah.
5: You feel like you're in the principal's office.
3: Yeah, where were you at 6:30 on that morning? And
5: yeah. Yeah, no, I totally had the feeling.
3: I mean, she was at your house.
5: Yes.
3: You were the last one to see her.
5: And that was how he approached me. Was as if I'd already done something and he already knew it and it's time to deal with it, you know? And I was like, whoa, whoa, whoa, whoa, whoa, slow down.
0: Dave tried to explain, he said.
5: Hey, man, I don't know where she's at, but I've got nothing to do with it. It's, you know, I'm backpedaling as fast as I can.
3: Huh.
5: I don't know where she's at, and I don't want to know where she's at that point. I just want her to go away.
0: Because, Dave told the detectives, Carrie would not stop messaging him. He showed them his phone and was adamant he had not seen her since the morning he left her at his place.
3: Do you think they believed you when you said you didn't know where she was?
5: 100% they believed me.
0: And then, the strangest thing, Carrie started texting the detective, too. I would really appreciate if you leave Dave Krupa out of it. The detective texted Carrie back.
4: We can't stop looking into it. We need to locate you. And the missing person entry won't be taken out until someone talks to you in person to where we know you are okay.
3: Did she respond to that?
4: She said it was pointless.
3: She didn't want to be found.
4: Exactly.
0: But the detective got another text. This one seemed ominous. I want one person to go away for destroying everything for me. Who might that person be? The detective had a pretty good idea. Dave showed them texts in which Carrie blamed Liz for their breakup, even though, as he explained, he and Liz weren't even together when he met Carrie. Made sense then. Carrie must have stolen Liz's checkbook, all right. Maybe even forged that check for $5,000. The detectives called Liz right away and told her she should file a report with the Omaha PD. It was their jurisdiction. But before she got the chance, Liz went to her garage, and there, scrawled on the wall, she found the words, "Whore from Dave." Had to have been Carrie. All of it was so strange, thought the detectives.
7: Very out of the ordinary.
3: Yeah, like maybe she'd had a breakdown or something, a psychotic episode.
4: That would be the only answer.
0: To the police in Omaha, Carrie was now a suspected stalker. But back home, in Pottawatomie County, Iowa, she was still a missing person with a very worried family. Carrie's mother heard about the threatening texts, the harassment, the police reports filed against her daughter. To her, it didn't seem like Carrie at all. And it made her wonder, how serious were the police about finding her daughter?
2: I got a little callous towards the authorities, thinking that I didn't think they were doing quite as what they should have been doing. But
3: did you get the feeling you just wanted to get in there and storm the barricades and make something happen?
2: Yeah. But again, I didn't know how much I could do, and I didn't know where to start.
0: Carrie had been gone for almost 2 weeks. Thanksgiving, a day away. Nancy sent Carrie a message on Facebook. I've got a roast in the crock pot and we'll eat about 6. We're going to Dad's for Thanksgiving and eating about noon or 1. We love you, Carrie. Carrie didn't respond, and didn't show up for Thanksgiving dinner. Less than a month later, Nancy's ex-husband, Carrie's father, died of cancer. Carrie didn't come to the funeral. Instead, she sent a message on Facebook. "I'm sorry I missed the funeral." And just a few days before that, she posted on Facebook, "David Krupa proposed to me. I said yes." What in heaven's name was going on? Nancy called the detectives, who called Dave, who swore no way he was engaged to Carrie. He said he hadn't even seen her, but still heard from her constantly. A hail of texts and emails that was only getting thicker.
5: I would get 50, 60 a day.
3: A day?
5: Oh, yeah. Yeah, all day long. It, at one point, rendered my phone completely useless. It would just be dinging so much I couldn't answer a phone or send a text.
3: But you want to change your phone number, wouldn't it?
5: I did that a couple of times.
3: You did? And they still kept coming.
5: They did.
0: Occasionally, Carrie's text seemed almost normal. "I know I ruined it. I tell myself, don't be crazy. This guy was nice to you, but something takes over." But mostly the emails and messages were angry rants about perceived romantic rivals, Liz Gallier in particular. "She's a whore. You shouldn't be with someone like that. I hope we can see each other soon." And then, with a shudder, Dave realized Carrie did see him. She seemed to be watching his every move.
5: It was very common for me to get messages, emails or whatever, that say, "Oh, I see you through your window, you're doing this." And I'd go, "I am doing this." "Okay, great." And I'd haul ass outside, go looking for somebody, because somebody knows what I'm doing.
0: Even more disturbing, Carrie messaged Dave that she'd taken his extra apartment key and had been coming and going when he wasn't there. Liz got unsettling emails, too. "I'm out in your garage, so what should I do to your car? I see my handiwork is still on the wall." Attached to the email, a photo to prove Carrie was there. Eventually, the messages got threatening. Carrie wrote Dave a note claiming she'd kidnapped Liz. "You will do exactly as I say, and then I will let her go. Do it or say goodbye to her." Attached was this photo. A woman bound. Couldn't see her face, but was that Liz?
5: I told her, "BS, that's crock of crap. I don't believe you. Go away. Leave me alone."
0: Through it all, Carrie remained invisible. Even after she texted Dave, she was moving into an apartment building nearby. "Yes, a couple of buildings away. Why, does that bother you? I'm only doing month to month till I find something else." Dave told the cops, of course. They went looking for Carrie.
5: And the building number was correct, but the apartment number did not exist.
0: Carrie was still nowhere to be found. But near the complex, Dave did find something that belonged to Carrie.
6: Coming up, a crucial discovery almost buried in the snow, and the danger escalates.
5: It was like, what in the hell?
6: Into something deadly.
7: It's like you're on edge as to what's going to happen next.
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10: 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Veggie.

0: Big snow in Omaha that winter of 2012-13. The winter Kerry Farver's texts were driving Dave Krupa crazy. Blizzards were nothing compared to them. And worse, said Dave, the skin-crawling feeling that she was stalking him, spying on him. But always like a ghost, when he looked, she was gone. Then one day, about 2 months after it started, Dave was driving home from his shop.
1: And I'm coming through the parking lot, and I noticed the truck there because it still had all the snow on it. And when I got up close, I'm like, oh, it's an Explorer. Oh, it's the right color. So I called the sheriff and said, I'm pretty sure I found a truck.
0: He was right. It was Carrie's SUV, still half buried in the snow.
2: They impounded it. We had a crime scene tech process it, and it was really clean.
3: They did a thorough investigation.
2: Yeah, they dusted it for prints, and they found a fingerprint inside and recovered that.
0: The fingerprint was found on a mint container in the cup holder of the SUV. They ran the print through the national database. No hits. But if Carrie wasn't using her SUV, at least certainly not daily, her presence was as unavoidable as ever, what with the texts and emails, graffiti, threatening photos sent to both Dave Krupa and Liz Gallier. County detectives made sure to do a phone dump from both of their devices to preserve the evidence and perhaps figure out where Carrie was. There was even a link to a fake obituary for Liz. Go see what I made for the whore. I will kill her. They already made her obituary, so it's done. Then, minutes later, I'm trying to hire someone to get rid of that whore Liz for us. You told me before you wanted her gone. Do we want to pay just for the whore or her two kids, too? I hope to see you soon, your beautiful Carrie.
4: Trying to enlist you in her scheme
1: totally,
4: to kill Liz.
1: Yeah,
4: and
1: totally,
4: her kids.
1: Yeah. Yeah, that was a very interesting read the first time I read that. Was like, oh my, what in the hell?
0: Carrie didn't seem to realize that her ongoing harassment was actually pushing Dave and Liz back together.
3: You compared notes on the harassment you were getting?
1: Oh, we'd spend hours talking about it. Showing each other texts and emails we got, and yeah, it was...
3: Kind of comforting each other.
1: That's
3: who else would understand, right?
1: Exactly. Nobody else did understand.
0: And now Dave and Liz were regulars of the Omaha PD, filing one complaint after another against Carrie. Like the time they reported that Carrie had broken Dave's apartment window. And that's when Detective Chris LeGros stepped in to investigate.
5: He says, yeah, it's her. She's done this to me before. Identifies a photo of her, shows me, you know, some text messages that she had made a text referencing the fact that she broke out his window.
0: LeGros could see the attacks were escalating from angry texts to theft and then vandalism and threats of physical harm. He obtained an arrest warrant for Carrie Farver. Not that he had much hope of finding her. He knew Carrie was a computer expert, probably using software to disguise the phones and computers her messages came from.
5: I thought, well, maybe this must be some kind of avenue she's utilizing because just nothing's there. We can't find her.
0: Weeks passed, and each time Dave and Liz were hit with an even more outrageous barrage, LeGros would look again and again not find Carrie.

0: And yet, it all seemed to be leading somewhere bad.
1: Were Dave and Liz afraid?
2: Oh, yeah. It's not so much you're terrified of the individual, but it's like you're on edge as to what's going to happen next.
0: And sure enough, what happened next was terrifying. Early Saturday morning, August 17th, Liz called Dave frantic.
3: My house burned down. Oh, my God, it's that crazy person, Cherry, stalking me again.
1: Wow.
0: Liz had been in the middle of moving out. She and her kids were already sleeping at their new place, but she went back to the old place that Saturday morning to pick up more of their things. And instead, she had to call the Omaha Fire Department. They responded right away, and later, so did Detective LeGros.
2: The inside of the house was pretty charred and burned, and the
1: serious
2: smoke
1: fire.
2: Damage.
1: Big damage.
2: Sufficient, yes. Really could have ended up burning down the house, but just didn't quite get to that point.
0: But it was deadly enough. Liz had two dogs, one cat, and a pet snake. All were still in the house. All of them were found dead. Neighbors across the street said they saw a woman in a car parked outside Liz's house a few weeks before the fire. Detective LeGros showed them a photo of Carrie. The neighbors said they couldn't be sure, but she had the same general appearance. But an email to Dave made no secret of who did it. I am not lying. I set that nasty whore's house on fire. I hope the whore and her kids die in it. And later, Carrie to Liz. Hope you and your kids burn to death.
2: Once you get into situations like arson or threats to an individual's life or to those around them, their children, the next boyfriend, certainly you're going to take that much more serious.
0: Suddenly, the case against Carrie looked very serious indeed. But still, like smoke from the fire, she vanished.
2: What I did was try and find some way of seeing if somebody saw her. And again, came up with nothing. Over and over again, nothing.
0: By this time, said Dave, he was afraid she'd try to attack his kids, too.
1: What did she say when she threatened your kids, for example?
3: It was something along the lines of slit your children's throats.
1: Wow.
3: Yeah, that's pretty hard to read.
0: It took a toll, said Dave.
3: For a while there, I was drinking heavily, which is not me. There's never been a time in my life where I was a real drinker, and I was drinking till the bar closed and going to work at 6 o'clock in the morning.
1: Wow. And you bought a gun?
3: Sure. Yeah. Yeah.
1: Why?
3: For my safety, my children's safety, for just protection in general, because I didn't know.
0: So Dave and Liz kept watch in the city, wary, fearful. Well, out in Macedonia, Carrie's family was coping with a whole different set of emotions. Emptiness, grief, and a terrible, gnawing uncertainty. Nancy had sent several pleading messages. Come home. Carrie, you're my daughter, and I'll always love you no matter what. We just need to see you, hear your voice, know where you are. I love you so much. You're my little girl. Come home.
1: For a parent, for a mother, I don't know, how do you characterize this episode in your life? How do you talk about those feelings and make sense of them?
4: There was no making sense of it. Total loss.
0: What happened to Carrie Farmer? And why?
5: Coming up, news like a lightning bolt for a family in anguish. Someone claimed to have seen Carrie.
4: My heart was just racing like crazy.
5: Could it be after all this time?
1: Did you rehearse what you'd say when you saw her?
4: Oh, where have you been?
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0: Where was Terry Farver? Everyone wanted to know, especially her family.
1: What was it like at Christmas time without her?
2: That was hard. That was hard.
0: Christmas was once magic for Max here in Macedonia, a celebration of his amazing bond with his mother, of little things, like their family's gift-opening traditions.
2: At our house, instead of everyone just kind of going at once, we go by age and do rounds at Christmas. And just going from me to Grandma just seemed wrong.
1: Well, it was wrong. And you kind of had to bottle it up, didn't you?
3: Kind of. He didn't show his emotion too much to me because he knew that I was...
1: You were worried.
3: I was really worried. But I found out from his girlfriend's mother that he would go over to her house after school and stuff, to his girlfriend's house. And her mother told me that he did a lot of crying at their house. And that bothered me, of course.
0: There had been a sudden bit of hope after that first Christmas without Carrie in April 2013. The phone rang. On the line was a man,
3: saying that Carrie was at this a homeless shelter in Omaha, and that we were to go pick her up.
1: What was happening in here when you
3: were... Oh, just flutters. I mean, my heart was just racing like crazy.
0: The shelter was about an hour away. Nancy, who had neither seen her daughter nor heard her voice for months, was too wrought up to drive, so she asked her brother to take her.
3: Oh, I was so tense, and it was just, you know, trying to catch your breath and just...
1: Did you rehearse what you'd say when she saw her?
3: Oh, where have you been? Yeah, and I, you know, it's, I don't care where you've been, to your home.
0: An investigator met Nancy at the shelter. He had a photo of Carrie with him.
3: The investigator went into the shelter and showed the picture and wanted to know if there had been anybody there like her. And they said, she hasn't been here.
1: What's that like?
3: Well, then, you know, then your hopes are dashed again. You just think, where can she be?
1: Yeah, there's a feeling that comes with realizing you're on a wild goose chase.
3: Yes. I went home and I thought, I can't live with this anymore. This is just too much.
0: Again, Nancy messaged Carrie. Carrie, we were at Sienna House. Where are you? No response. But then, a Facebook post weeks later. I am a grown woman, and if I feel like leaving home, I have the right. I asked my son, Max, to come with me, but you didn't want to. So when I'm ready to come back home, I will. I love you all very much, but I need time still to sort things out. Then there were posts like this one. Liz is the hoe that took my boyfriend away from me. Now I've met a really nice guy. Nancy had to wonder. Maybe it was self-delusion. But these messages just didn't sound like Carrie.
3: Because my daughter was so meticulous about grammar and spelling and the way it sounded.
1: And this stuff was like what?
3: Oh, it was just garbage. It was just...
1: sort of chaotic.
3: Yes, it was chaotic. And it just, the language that was used and everything else, Gary wouldn't have used any kind of language.
1: Unless she'd become a different sort of person.
3: Right, yeah. So I, you know, and that too, I'm thinking, is this the case?
0: Had her daughter had a total breakdown? Or what if Carrie's disappearance was not what it seemed to be?
4: Coming up, Max reaches out to his mother with a test.
1: Things only she would know.
2: Yeah, things only she would know.
4: And Dave buys another gun that soon goes missing. Could Carrie be behind it?
5: She's still active and sending text messages, sending pictures.
4: Or maybe it wasn't Carrie at all. Soon, police would be investigating a whole new suspect. When Dateline continues.
0: Carrie Farver's family was desperate for answers. No one had seen or spoken to her in months. Yes, there were texts and Facebook messages, but somehow they just didn't sound like Carrie. At least not to her mother, who was beginning to suspect her daughter may have been the victim of some kind of crime. What if Carrie was kidnapped? What if someone stole her identity? She asked the police about that.
1: What did they say?
3: And they said, yeah, we'll check it out, you know, that kind of thing.
0: Nothing came of it. But after Carrie's father died, Nancy's ex-husband, she had this weird dream.
3: He came to me very vividly in the dream and said, he said, don't worry, Nancy, she's with me. And that's, sounds silly, but that's when I knew. But, because I knew she wouldn't just vanish.
0: But of course, Nancy didn't know for sure.
3: And every time something would pop up online or we'd get a text or something, there was this hope that maybe she's still out there.
0: Max was looking for answers his own way. About a month after Nancy went to the shelter in Omaha, Max sent his mom a message on Facebook. Hi. That was it. And then the next day, Carrie responded. Hey, little man, how are you? Max messaged back. I have three questions.
1: Things only she would know.
2: Yeah, things only she would know.
0: Max asked, 1, what is my middle name? 2, what was our first boxer's name, the dog? 3, who was my best friend as a little kid?
1: And what was her response?
2: Nothing. I never got a response to that one.
0: Which meant what? Was that his not-in-her-right-mind mom, or could his grandma be right that someone had kidnapped Carrie? No way of knowing, really. And the messages kept coming, like this one for Carrie's mom. I'm not hurt, Mom. I miss everyone, too. I just had a breakdown, and I think I'm getting over it. I should have come to my senses sooner and realized the guy wasn't worth it. And then the following year, for Mother's Day. Happy Mother's Day, Mom. How has Max been? Nancy, frustrated, replied, call me and I'll gladly tell you about him. This is not talking. I need to hear your voice. Carrie never called. For Nancy and Max, the anguish of missing Carrie never stopped. And meanwhile, all Dave Krupa wanted was to escape her. In February 2015, Dave moved from Omaha to Council Bluffs, Iowa, across the river. His kids lived there with Amy Flora, and he wanted to spend more time with them. And he hoped Carrie wouldn't find him there. He bought another gun just in case. And after about 3 years of relentless harassment, things finally seemed to be quieting down for Liz and Dave. There weren't as many messages from Carrie. She seemed to be fading away. And as that happened, Liz and Dave saw each other less and less, too. There was just one rather scary thing. That gun Dave bought for protection, the one he'd kept hidden high in a closet, disappeared.
1: And you're the only guy in that apartment.
6: Right, I'm the only one living there. Now my mind's racing. There's no forced entry. The doors are all shut and locked. The windows are shut.
1: Well, what did you think?
6: I didn't know what the hell to think.
0: Meanwhile, in Pottawatomie County, Iowa, where Carrie Farver lived before she became a mysterious and dangerous digital persona, her disappearance was more office chatter than active case. And that's when Detective Sergeant Jim Doty and Corporal Ryan Avis got hooked on it.
5: We'd heard some stuff, you know, just water cooler talk, I guess, about the case. And it was something
1: about this strange, crazy woman.
5: Yeah, it piqued her interest. And so we requested to take a look at it.
0: That was April 2015, more than 2 years after Carrie's reign of terror began. The file was huge by then, a bizarre digital house of mirrors. And so Doty and Avis decided to sort things out, beginning with a very simple question police had never really considered before, though her family certainly had. Was Carrie Farver really the vengeful woman she seemed to be? Or did she even exist?
5: I thought the smart idea was not to have tunnel vision on any direction. So Ryan worked it as if Carrie's still alive, and he was going to work it until he came to a dead end. I was going to work it like she was not alive, because there's things that would lead us to maybe both conclusions. You know, she's still active and sending text messages, sending pictures.
1: She certainly seemed alive.
5: So maybe she's alive, but she's also missed so many significant events and hadn't physically been seen by anybody.
7: And we started from scratch. Started reading.
1: Reviewing all the old material.
5: Mm-hmm. Reading all the reports, looking through those phone downloads, listening to any interviews that had been recorded, just diving in.
8: Of course, they spoke to Dave Krupa. No doubt in his mind, Carrie was alive and crazy.
5: He was transparent. He gave us access to his whole email account.
7: 11,000 emails that he had saved over the years. Could be more.
1: Wow.
8: But that wasn't all they had. Right there in the file was a wholesale dump of material from Liz Gallier's cell phone. So they were learning a lot about both Dave and Liz. They'd been immersed in all that for months, but hadn't interviewed Liz yet, when, in the office one day, pure coincidence.
7: I was in the hallway talking with a county attorney, and another investigator was walking down the hall with Liz to his office.
1: Wow.
7: And to me, it was like I saw a famous person, because I knew everything about her, and she was there to file a harassment report.
8: But this was odd. Her complaint wasn't against Carrie. It was someone else.
7: Amy Flora? That's the mother of Dave's children.
8: Wait, Amy? Not Carrie? First, Detective Avis did a kind of psychic double take. And then he asked if he could be the one to interview Liz.
9: Who's your ex-boyfriend?
10: Dave Krupa.
9: Dave Krupa?
10: R-O-U-P-A.
9: That's your ex. And he has kids with Amy Flora.
8: Liz told Detective Avis that her on-again, off-again relationship with Dave was off again. But ever since their most recent split, Dave's ex, Amy, had been stalking her on Facebook. And she was very worried because...
10: Not even 2 days after he broke up, his apartment was broken into and his gun was stolen. So I told the police officer I was kind of worried that since she had the key to his apartment.
8: And that, said Liz, is when she suddenly realized that she and Dave had been played for fools. For 3 years, she'd believed Carrie was the woman behind all the threatening messages, the harassing graffiti, the deadly fire that killed her pets. But suddenly it was like a light went on, said Liz. It wasn't Carrie at all. That scary, awful online villainess, the woman responsible for all the trouble, had to be Amy Flora, Dave's ex, the mother of his children. Diabolical. But think about it, said Liz. Amy was the one who so desperately wanted Dave. She had the motive. But Carrie? Not really.
10: Like I said, they only dated for 2 weeks, and I don't understand why a person would still be stalking him almost 3 years later.
9: Carrie and Dave dated for 2 weeks?
10: Mm-hmm.
9: And she...
10: supposedly is the one stalking for three years.
9: Oh.
10: I would find it more reasonable to believe that his kid's mom is being Dave.
8: Head spinning. Detective Avis made some notes, told Liz he'd do what he could to help her out, and no surprise, the very next evening, December 5th, Liz felt like she needed some time alone to think. She drove out to Big Lake Park, took a walk along the trail there, sat down on a bench, quiet, alone, in the gathering cold and dark. And that's when it happened. The deafening bark of a gun and the pain tearing through her thigh.
11: I've been shot in the leg.
1: Coming up. Somebody in the park, what, armed and dangerous?
12: Yes.
13: A shooter on the loose. And the prime suspect?
14: All I heard was, open up, please. They had two officers with guns drawn.
1: Pointing at you?
14: Yes.
13: When Dateline continues.
15: Is the assailant still nearby?
11: I don't think so. I took off running.
15: Do you know if it was male or female?
11: A female.
8: It was dark when the Council Bluffs PD roared out to Big Lake Park and found a wounded and bleeding Liz Gallier, packed her off to the hospital. Well, the chopper trained down a searchlight and ground-based cops scoured the paths and bushes.
1: So somebody in the park, on foot, and what, armed and dangerous?
12: Yes.
8: Well, other cops searched for the shooter. Detective Matthew Kuhlman checked on Liz at the hospital.
12: You could tell that she, you know, she was in pain.
1: Yeah, imagine.
12: Obvious wound to her leg.
8: But Liz was lucky. The bullet went clean through her leg, missed bones and arteries. It could have been much worse. She told the detective what happened.
12: She says she came out here to clear mind, and she walked out to a bench and sat down. And then a female, who she believed to be Amy Flora, came up behind her, stuck a gun to her back, told her to get on the ground, and then shot her in the leg, and then ran off.
8: A few minutes later, a city police task force surrounded Amy's apartment.
14: And I kind of seen somebody leaning against my building, and I said, "Who's there?" And all I heard was, "Open up, please." So I opened the door, and they had two officers with guns drawn.
16: Pointing at you?
14: Yes. Yeah.
16: What did they say to you?
14: They had said that I was accused of shooting Liz.
8: They searched her home and later sat her down in an interview room and hooked her up to a polygraph machine. Asked her questions like this one, among others.
1: Did you go to Big Lakes Park that day?
14: No.
8: Amy also denied that she shot Liz again and again. But she failed the polygraph. Still, something didn't add up. When that local detective arrived at Amy's place right after the shooting, he felt the hood of her car. Ice cold. Hadn't been driven for a while. And the neighbor said Amy was home all afternoon. So, was Amy so nervous she blew the polygraph? Or was something else going on? Detective Avis went to see Liz at the hospital, his recorder rolling.
9: I feel like it's just written on the wall what it is. It's Amy shot you with Dave's gun, isn't it?
10: Pretty much, that's what I'm thinking. Dave still doesn't think so.
1: Seemed like the friendly cop.
7: Or the dumb one. I'll be whatever she wanted as long as she kept telling us information.
8: Wait, what? Avis was playing dumb, he said, to pump Liz for information because he and his partner had a strong suspicion about who really shot her. A truly shocking idea. Something beyond devious.
7: She shot herself is what I thought.
8: Liz shot herself? That sounded crazy. Or maybe a certain kind of crazy. Remember, to help catch Carrie Farver, Liz had given the police her cell phone. And here's what Detectives Doty and Avis found on that phone. A photo of Carrie Farver's SUV. Which didn't make any sense at all, because
5: we looked at the date that was taken. It was taken on Christmas Eve of 2012.
1: Wasn't that when her car was actually missing?
5: Yeah, it hadn't been recovered till January of 2013.
7: Mm-hmm.
5: So we thought, that's weird that the police couldn't find it, Dave didn't know where it was, but somehow Liz was able to take a picture of it.
8: But that wasn't all. Remember that threatening photo Carrie emailed to Dave of a woman bound and duct-taped? That photo was linked back to Liz. Which made them wonder, was it possible those wild and scary electronic messages all sent in Carrie's name were really sent by Liz? Tricky even for a computer whiz to nail that bit of jello to the wall.
5: It's beyond our expertise, and that's what...
1: Well, I was going to say, how well do you know computers and social media and all of that nonsense?
7: We know how to pick up a phone and call Tony Cava and tell him that he's got a lot of information to look at.
8: Tony Cava? Who's he?
1: Your cave.
17: By day, I do IT work, and I've done that for about 15 years, and then by night, I fight crime, so...
8: You sound like a superhero. Anthony Cava's day job was IT supervisor for Pottawatomie County. But at night, for a dollar a year, he's a reserve sheriff's deputy.
18: I mean, how much stuff did you have to go through?
17: It was terabytes worth of information, maybe about 3 dozen email accounts, a dozen Facebook accounts, and a number of different apps.
8: And in his tiny office, Cava sat hour after hour, late into the night, deciphering enormous amounts of digital data.
17: It might take her 5 minutes to create a fake email account. It might take me, 15 hours to prove that it's actually her.
8: Among those many accounts was a YouTube account with this video.
19: The title of the video is Husband's Cheating Place. And that video showed the apartment of Dave Krupa.
8: But the IP address where that video was uploaded? was where Liz lived.
19: So again, it was another arrow pointing at Liz.
8: Painstakingly, arrow by arrow, Anthony Cava compiled the evidence. His conclusion? Every one of those threatening emails and texts and Facebook posts and YouTube videos linked right back to Liz Gallier. Meanwhile, Detectives Doty and Avis busied themselves with good old-fashioned earthbound evidence. Remember that one unidentified fingerprint found in a mint container and Carrie's otherwise spotless SUV?
5: And we asked our crime scene tech, hey, can you compare that fingerprint to the known prints of Liz? See what you come up with.
8: It was a match.
5: This lady who should have had very little interaction with Carrie should had no reason to ever be in her vehicle.
7: Only met her in passing one time, but now her fingerprint is in her car.
8: Liz in Carrie's SUV, Liz impersonating Carrie online. There was no logical explanation for it unless...
5: We think Liz may have been involved with making Carrie disappear.
8: A case about to dive right through the looking glass. And on the other side, hard to believe.
13: Coming up.
5: Why else would you disguise yourself as Carrie if you weren't responsible for it?
13: What had really happened to Carrie? Police hatch a bold new plan to finally get to the bottom of it all.
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0: By the time these two county detectives started looking into the strange case of Carrie Farver and all those jealousy-fueled texts and emails and threats and arson, Carrie's son Max was getting ready for high school graduation. He hadn't seen his mom in 3 years. But, always the optimist, he decided to try one more time to reach her on Facebook.
1: At that point, it was just a last-ditch effort, just hoping something would happen.
0: If this is really you, please come back. I want you to be at my graduation.
2: When she didn't respond, how did that feel?
1: And I wasn't really surprised, because, like I said, I knew it wasn't her.
0: Max and Nancy had suspected for months that all those digital rants were not actually from Carrie. And they didn't know it yet, but Detectives Jim Doty and Ryan Avis agreed with them. The detectives already had proof. Liz was impersonating Carrie online. But they also suspected something much darker. Remember, another part of their investigation involved this basic question. Was Carrie Farber alive or dead?
3: Her father died.
4: Yeah.
3: And she didn't go to the funeral. He missed her son's birthday. All these things. I mean, it didn't take Ryan very long at all to come to a dead end where he couldn't find anything to show that she was alive.
0: Suddenly, Carrie Farver looked not like a villain, but like the real victim. And the woman who claimed she was the victim, Liz Gallier, looked like the prime suspect in Carrie's disappearance.
3: Because why else would you disguise yourself as Carrie if you weren't responsible for it? Why would you be in Carrie's vehicle if you weren't responsible for it?
4: All of that is so counterintuitive and so bizarre that, you know, you wouldn't be expected to believe such a thing.
3: No.
0: It was stunning, really. Liz apparently impersonating Carrie for years, sending thousands of texts and emails in her name. But now they had a bigger question and a much bigger problem.
3: I guess part of the worry was even if we could prove that it's Liz sending all this stuff out as Carrie, well, that doesn't prove murder.
0: Murder? Yes. Sergeant Doty and Corporal Avis believed that Liz killed Carrie out of jealousy, impersonated Carrie in order to win Dave back, then tried to frame his ex-partner Amy for everything, even going so far as to set her own house on fire, kill the family pets, and shoot herself in the leg. Pretty wild stuff. But could they prove it?
3: We did need something more, so we still weren't quite sure how to get to that point.
0: And then, Liz herself, by accusing Amy of shooting her, gave them their big idea.
5: And that's when we introduced Jim to Liz.
6: Well, Investigator Doty, I work here for the sheriff's office.
0: Okay. A little over a week after the shooting in the park, Liz arrived at the sheriff's station, wearing her work uniform.
6: I told you I was looking into a missing persons case briefly on the phone.
0: He told her there was a break in the case.
6: There have been some remains that have been located.
7: Okay.
0: It was a ruse, of course.
6: We're waiting on the lab results to make a positive ID, but the initial indication is that these remains are Carrie.
7: Okay.
0: Meanwhile, said Detective Doty, he was hoping Liz could help establish a timeline, like, when was the last time Liz saw Carrie? Well, that was easy, said Liz. One brief encounter when Liz went unannounced to Dave's apartment back in 2012.
7: I didn't know he was dating anybody else at the time.
6: Mm-hmm.
7: So she came out and I was going in.
6: Mm-hmm.
7: And she made a smart comment to me.
6: What'd she say to you?
7: Called me a bitch.
6: Okay.
7: And it wasn't a big deal. I didn't really care at the time. I just wanted to get my stuff and then I left and went home.
6: Okay. That's the only time you've ever seen her in person?
7: Nope.
0: Okay. She told Detective Doty that it was Dave who blamed Carrie for all those harassing messages over the years, but just as she had told Detective Avis, she now thought perhaps Amy was really the one behind it all.
7: She was with him for 12 years, and she still goes in and out of his life all the time. So.
6: Yeah. So you think she could have been a person that did some of that stuff to you?
7: I'm just saying, as another person who would be possessive of Dave, it would be her. So, I mean, I wouldn't put it past her.
6: Mm-hmm.
0: Detective Doty pretended to agree.
6: I'm thinking if she was bold enough to go and then shoot you, okay, she could easily be bold enough to have done something to Carrie.
0: Of course, he said, he'd need to prove it.
6: You know, if we had messages from her saying, hey, I did this or I did that, you know, I could easily start building that case.
7: Right.
3: We want to build a case against Amy. We want to get Amy thrown in prison, which we were hoping was music to her ears.
0: And apparently, it was. Liz agreed to help with the investigation, and she limped away.
4: And she became a little deputy for you.
3: Yeah.
0: No telling what Liz might come up with next.
8: Coming up, Liz forwards emails and propels the investigation.
3: When they first started coming in, they were pretty vague.
7: So you guys want me to try and email her back?
9: I'm leaving that in your court. Liz, I mean, if that's something you would feel okay doing, that'd be really helpful for us.
8: And detectives give Dave a dire warning.
5: Since Liz did come and tell you this, I would avoid her like the plague right now.
9: Okay.
8: When Dateline continues.
0: When Carrie Farber never returned to Little Macedonia, Iowa back in 2012, cops and neighbors alike seemed all too willing to believe she simply lost her mind, left her son with her mom, and split.
5: In the small community where she's from, they all kind of believe that too, and Nancy never could stand up and argue.
0: Nancy felt lonely indeed, until one day, Detective Doty knocked on her door.
7: I was a little bit standoffish because
10: been down that road before.
7: Right,
10: yeah.
7: Finally he said to me, well, I want you to know that I don't think she left on her own. And I tell you, my attitude just changed.
0: The very thing she'd suspected.
10: They saw what you had seen all along.
7: Right.
10: Yeah.
7: So then the investigation really got going.
0: An investigation as unusual and convoluted as the apparent crime, in which an eager Liz Gallier would try to help prove that her rival, Amy, killed Carrie. Of course, all the while the detectives knew Amy was innocent, but they let Liz think they believed otherwise.
6: If she made anything real threatening statements or inferred that she ever did anything to Carrie, because that's like gold to me if we had something like that.
7: Okay.
0: And what do you know? Within days, Liz began forwarding them emails from Amy, she said. Although the misspellings looked awfully familiar. I shot you, Liz, to make sure Dave stayed away from you. I made a couple of those fake emails and numbers you and Dave thought were Carrie to get rid of you, Liz. Didn't work too well.
3: When they first started coming in, they were pretty vague.
0: So Detective Doty spoke to Liz again. They needed more, he told her.
7: So you guys want me to try and email her back?
9: I'm leaving that in your court, Liz. I mean, if that's something you would feel okay doing, that'd be really helpful for us.
0: Liz said she'd try.
7: Carrie's family, some closure would be nice, probably.
9: Yeah, that true. Get her family some closure.
0: So Liz said she sent this email to Amy. So, if you really shot me, then what kind of gun was it? So, did you ever get to meet up with Dave's ex, Carrie? According to Liz, Amy responded, the gun was Dave's that I used. Don't worry, you didn't get it as bad as crazy Carrie. Then, she wrote this. So, when I met crazy Carrie, she would not stop talking about Dave and him being her husband. She tried to attack me, but I attacked her with a knife. I stabbed her 3 to 4 times in the chest and stomach area. I then took her out and burned her. I stuffed her body in a garbage bag with crap. Sort of to tell a killer would know.
4: To see that it was working, though, must have been enormously exciting.
5: I felt good.
0: A couple of days later, Dave Krupa called Detective Avis to say he'd just had a disturbing conversation with Liz.
11: She told me that the sheriffs had found remains, like somebody's dead,
9: mm-hmm.
11: and that they thought it was this Carrie, And that supposedly they had all this evidence against Amy, you know, that she's complicit or knows something or whatever. I don't know.
0: Dave was understandably shaken up. Avis couldn't tell him much, but he did drop a big hint.
5: I'd be damn near moved in with Amy if I were you. And,
11: okay.
5: Since Liz did come and tell you this, I would avoid her like the plague right now.
11: Okay.
0: Dave took his advice, moved in with Amy so they could protect each other and their kids. But that outraged Liz. She called the police to say so.
7: Looks like the only person that benefited was her. So she gets to shoot somebody, and then she gets to kill another person, and then she gets to move in with Dave, and she gets to be free. And you guys aren't arresting her.
0: Detective Doty told her he still needed more evidence. So Liz gave them access to her email account. And over the next month, emails came pouring in. Allegedly from Amy, of course. I got hold of Carrie, and we drive in her car. I reached over and stabbed her in the stomach. When I killed Carrie, you know she begged me to call Dave at work, and then she begged me to talk to her family before she died. I remember when I killed Carrie that she had a yin-yang sign on left thigh. All that read like a detailed confession, but...
3: We had to find evidence that would match what she's telling us to confirm that what she's telling us is true.
8: Coming up, the chilling clue that might finally unlock this mystery.
3: Took out the passenger seat, pulled off the fabric of that, and there was a dark red stain right on that seat.
4: That's huge.
3: It was.
8: When Dave...

0: Detectives were convinced Liz Gallier killed Carrie Farver in a convoluted plot to win back her ex-boyfriend, Dave Krupa. She'd handed them emails describing the murder. Details only the killer would know. The sender, she said, was Dave's ex-wife, Amy. Investigators thought otherwise and needed to look at Carrie's car again. But the car had long since been sold to somebody else. But they found it, much used, in a whole other county.
1: Took out the passenger seat, pulled off the fabric of that, and there's a dark red stain right on that seat. Large stain.
0: They tested it. Human blood. And DNA confirmed it was Carrie's blood.
2: That's huge.
1: It was.
3: We high-fived. But we didn't really know what to do next, for sure.
0: But they were sure they had to move fast because it appeared Liz was scouting a new target.
1: We would see her circle Amy's apartment multiple times a day.
0: Because Doty and Avis believed Carrie was murdered in Omaha, they asked the city police for help, and the Omaha PD picked up Liz on an unrelated misdemeanor warrant. But in the interview, their questions were about Carrie. Liz stuck to her story that she was the victim in this tragic tale.
4: What do you think happened to Carrie Farber?
5: I don't know. I don't know if what Amy's saying is true. I don't know.
4: Okay.
5: I'm more scared that something's going to happen to me and that my kids aren't going to have anybody.
0: The Omaha detective added some pressure. Why, he asked, was her fingerprint in Carrie's car?
5: I don't know, but I've never been in her car. I don't even know what car she drives.
0: She denied everything.
4: The finger's pointing right at you.
5: Mm-hmm. I'm done talking, and I'm going to have my attorney, because I didn't do anything.
0: By the end of the night, she bonded out, and the county attorney wanted more time to review the evidence.
2: What was it like you're waiting for that? Was it frustrating?
1: It was.
0: Months went by. Max, who hadn't heard about any of that recent investigation, graduated from high school without his mom.
6: That was a real kind of stake in the heart. But because,
2: well, God knows if there was any occasion she was going to attend, it certainly would have been your graduation.
6: Yeah.
0: Summer came and went. Another winter set in. And then, December 22nd, 2016, 4 years after Carrie Farber vanished, after reviewing all the evidence, the county attorney finally felt there was enough. Liz Gallier was arrested for murder.
1: The best part of it was being able to go to Nancy and tell her, we've arrested somebody for the murder of your daughter.
2: That was a big day for her.
1: That was what made working this whole case worth it.
2: Feel like driving out there to see them.
3: Couldn't drive fast enough.
0: It was big news for Dave, too.
7: That was the first time I could go outside and take a breath of fresh air and say, I don't have to look over my shoulder today.
0: Liz sat in jail while the prosecutors prepared for a trial they knew would not be easy.
2: Well, yeah, nobody cases are tough, right?
8: Yeah, and circumstantial. It was very circumstantial.
0: But then, as the trial date was bearing down, a teeny tiny memory card yielded an amazing discovery.
2: Which was basically just BS luck you ever got that, right? Last minute?
8: I don't think it's luck. I think it was divine intervention.
9: Coming up, a signature tattoo, the ultimate computer clue.
2: It turns up on a picture of a dead body.
1: Yeah.
2: Holy cow.
9: Would Carrie Farber get justice at last?
6: It was nerve-wracking.

0: we've had our fair share of homicides and bizarre cases, but this certainly, in all my experience, tops the charts for most bizarre.
1: Not just bizarre, challenging. Even Brenda Beadle and James Mastelic, both seasoned prosecutors when the case landed on their desks.
2: Your typical murder case, you know exactly when the murder happened, you know exactly where it happened. When you don't have a body, you don't really have a good date, time, or location.
3: This is a bizarre and twisted case of a fatal attraction.
1: Nevertheless, on May 10th, 2017, they put Liz Gallier on trial for the murder of Carrie Farber.
3: It's about an obsessive woman that would stop at nothing to get what she wanted.
4: Liz waived her right to a jury trial. A judge would hear the evidence. The prosecutors laid it out methodically. Carrie's blood in the car, Liz's fingerprint on the mint container in the car, the emails that read like confessions, the vast trove of digital forensics. They even tracked down a purchase on Carrie's bank card made after she vanished, a Walmart receipt.
5: One of the items was a shower curtain, and that shower curtain looked familiar to us because in one of that phone dump that we did in 2013 of Liz's phone, there's a picture of that shower curtain.
1: And they found the shower curtain itself at Liz's apartment. There was also a photo of Carrie's driver's license with a large knife next to it that was emailed to Dave. He thought it was a threat from Carrie. In fact, it was sent from an email account created by Liz.
0: All these pieces together made a big difference.
1: All of it put together, said the prosecutors, told the story of how Liz Gallier murdered Carrie Farber. They told the judge it happened the morning of November 13, 2012, after Dave Krupa left for work. Carrie was on her laptop.
2: We know by examination of Carrie Farber's known Facebook that she logged into her Facebook at 6:39 a.m. that morning.
1: About 2 minutes later, she logged off. She was supposed to leave for work, but never made it.
2: She was intercepted. Something happened. That something was the defendant.
1: Hard to know exactly what Liz did to Carrie, but...
2: And it didn't take her too long, because at 9:54 a.m., Carrie Farber's cell phone is being used to access Facebook.
1: And at that moment, it appeared Carrie unfriended Dave.
2: The fact that they had the temerity to actually be Facebook friends, this is one of the very first acts the defendant takes to actually eliminate that Facebook friendship.
1: And from then on, in cyberspace, Liz became Carrie.
2: All for the purpose, for the reason of convincing people, her friends, her family, relatives, everyone, that she was still alive.
1: Nancy went to court every day for the trial, heard the details for the very first time.
6: When I heard all of those, what this person was doing in her name, it just made me so angry. Because Carrie, she didn't deserve that at all.
1: So, strong case? The prosecutors hoped so, though nobody cases are tough to prove. But was it luck? Divine intervention? Before the trial began, Detective Avis and tech guru Tony Cava went back to Dave Krupa again and asked if he had anything that might help them. And that's when it hit him. He'd put a tablet into storage, had forgotten all about it. So he fished it out, and Cava examined it.
7: Tony removed the external SD card, the memory.
8: Yeah.
7: And had been deleted and reformatted.
1: Blank, or so it seemed, until Cava took a closer look. Pay dirt.
7: There were, I want to say, thousands of pictures that he was able to locate.
1: Thousands of photos that Liz thought she had deleted.
7: One of the pictures we found, it was a Chinese symbol that we were able to determine meant mother. And there were dark lines in the picture.
1: Dark lines? They looked more closely. Those lines were veins on what looked like someone's foot, someone's deceased foot. Avis called Carrie's mom, Nancy.
7: Nancy was able to

0: in one of those possibly confessional emails?
1: Lo and behold, it turns up on a picture.
2: Yeah.
1: Of a dead body.
2: Yeah.
1: Holy cow.
0: That was Carrie's two. The tattoo parlor kept a record.
3: My first thought when I saw those photographs was that this defendant had taken a trophy or trophies of the person she had killed.
0: The motive, a very old one. Jealousy.
4: It was really all about Dave Krupa. She did it because she wanted this man.
1: Jealousy makes people do strange things, but that's just... Why so much? What? Why?
4: I think it snowballed. I think once she did it, she couldn't stop. She had to make Carrie look like she was still alive to keep the heat off of her. And it just went on and on and on for years.
0: Dave Krupa heard it all and finally understood.
5: I mean, it makes sense now at the end, you know, but the Tarantino movie always makes sense at the end. You know, it doesn't make any sense getting there.
6: What can you tell for...
0: And Liz's defense attorney, James Martin Davis, agreed. It was like a movie. A fictional one.
6: I know they've got all this bizarre behavior, and they've got all this circumstantial evidence, but it doesn't show my client on that day in this jurisdiction took a knife and stabbed Carrie Farber to death.
0: Without that, no murder case.
6: You may have camcorders, and you may have smart cards, and you may have phones, but you don't have a body, and you don't have a cause of death from a medical examiner. What we have is their belief, their speculation, their notion that this is what happens. But that can't convict.
0: And then the judge retired to think about it and returned to an anxious courtroom. Max, inside the courtroom, waited for the words.
7: It was nerve-wracking.
0: And then finally, an answer.
8: The court finds and adjudges the defendant guilty.
0: Guilty of first-degree murder for killing Carrie Farber and second-degree arson for setting fire to her own house and killing her pets. She was sentenced to life in prison. Just a few rows behind Liz, Carrie's mother, Nancy, finally heard the longed-for words from the judge.
9: Saying that Carrie did not vanish off the face of the earth and she just didn't vanish into thin air. It was just a total relief to me. And I just started crying.
0: You can't grieve, really, until you know. And now they did.
9: It'll never go away, but at least we can deal with it now. Have to deal with it.
0: So important, said Nancy, to finally set the record straight about a loving mother and a good woman who never abandoned anyone.
9: And I think it would have been important to Carrie, too, because she would have wanted people to say, this was not me.
0: Max followed his mother's footsteps, pursuing a career in software engineering.
7: Yeah, she was the one that really got me to understand computers. I'll never type as well as she could, but she's definitely a big influence there.
10: And inspired your love of them.
7: Mm-hmm. She definitely did. But so I have her to thank for what I'm going down now.
10: I think she'd be pretty proud of you.
11: That's all for now. I'm Lester Holt. Thanks for joining us.
12: There was police tape and there were officers. It looked straight out of a TV show.
13: It was a crime scene.
12: Absolutely.
14: The husband had gunshot wounds to the chest. And then Kathleen, there was a gunshot wound to her head.
15: The police believed it was probably a murder-suicide. That changed once they heard about the phone call.
16: Kathy called her mom and told her Pete was in the house and that he was killing Carl and that he was going to kill her next.
17: That phone call was the evidence?
14: Yes, that was the evidence that put him in the house.
18: They decided he was guilty and that was it.
17: Are you thinking, is it possible we don't know our dad like we thought we did?
18: No.
14: No.
17: You knew in your heart of hearts he was innocent.
15: Yes, we all did.
2: It's like you're in

0: real bad movie, like you're watching something happen to somebody else.
1: Finally, the truth has come out. You wonder how somebody could come up with all that. It's just amazing.
0: That's pure evil. I can't fathom what an evil person does that.
2: I was in shock. Tears.
3: I'm Lester Holt, and this is Dateline. Here's the phone call.
4: It was early spring, a Monday morning in Kansas City, Kansas. Two teenagers were trying not to be late for school.
5: Shoveling some cereal down, taking showers, getting dressed, and then Dad would start the car and wait for us to come out and get in.
4: Their father drove the family van just down the cul-de-sac to the bus stop. An unremarkable day, until it wasn't.
6: I was fiddling with something, not paying attention. My dad stopped the car and I looked up and there were people getting out of a car that was pulled up in front of us with guns.
4: Melody was 14 at the time, Ben 17.
5: And there was an immediate onset of fear. I don't think you can feel anything else when two people jump out of a car and point guns at your face.
6: Yelled at me to make sure that they could see my hands, so I was leaned over with my hands visible to the windshield. And then I saw a black and white cruiser pull around the corner, and I felt such relief.
4: But the police weren't there to help. They were there with handcuffs.
5: I remember kneeling in front of the van with a shotgun pointed at the back of my head as several officers surrounded me.
7: Did they say what they were doing?
5: Nobody said anything as to what was going on.
7: Are you crying or emotional or fearful?
6: I was focused on breathing.
4: The family members were put in police cruisers. On the way to the station, Ben passed a house swarming with police.
5: I remember seeing some news vans and a whole whirlwind of activity going on in the street, and there was police tape. It looked straight out of a scene from a TV show.
7: It was a crime scene.
5: Yeah.
4: A crime had been committed, that's for sure. It's one thing in the story that everyone can agree on. Maybe the only thing. Here's how it all began. Around 2:30 a.m., a man called 911 saying his sister needed help.
8: Need to hurry and get somebody there. She called crying and screaming.
4: The woman who needed help was named Kathleen Schroll. Officers arrived at her house within minutes, but it was too late. Mark Dupree is the current Wyandotte County District Attorney.
9: Once they go into the home, because it's a small house, within a few steps of entering the door, you see the deceased laying on the floor.
4: Kathleen Schroll was dead, and she wasn't the only victim.
9: And then within a few feet from her, the entryway to the bedrooms, where you see her husband laying in the bed, deceased.
4: Husband Carl had been shot twice.
9: You could visibly tell that he had gunshot wounds to the chest. There was also blood on his head. And then when you're dealing with Kathleen that is in the living room on the floor, there was a gunshot wound to her head.
4: Three shots had taken the lives of this married couple. The officers tried to get a handle on the scene.
7: Was there anything else suspicious in the home, any physical evidence that pointed to breaking and entering or somebody else having been in that home?
9: So there was no physical evidence to show that there was any type of breaking or entering. The windows were not broken. The door was not kicked in. Furniture was not thrown all around. Nothing was rummaged through.
4: As for the weapon involved, there was no mistaking it. A .38 revolver lay next to Kathleen's body.
9: You see the gun laying beside her, just a few feet on her left side from her foot.
4: The scene appeared to speak for itself. Kathleen Schroll had shot her husband, then taken her own life.
7: So it was a murder-suicide.
9: Within the first 10 minutes of the sergeant appearing, the thought was, this is a murder-suicide.
4: But what did this possible murder-suicide have to do with those kids and their dad apprehended by police? Well, in a word, everything. Because as you'll see, those two scenes were very much connected, just not in ways anyone would fully understand for years.
3: Coming up.
10: I just wanted to faint. Just wanted it to be a dream.
3: A daughter finds it hard to believe that her mom and stepdad are dead by her mother's hand.
11: Did that seem possible to you?
10: No, that's not my mom. That's not who my mom is or was.
4: April 7th, 2008. It was the day 21-year-old Blair Hadley awoke to the worst news of her life.
10: My daughter and I fell asleep in my rocking chair in front of the TV, and when we woke up, we heard banging on the door.
4: It was her grandma telling her that her mother, Kathleen, and stepfather were dead, found shot to death in their house.
10: I just wanted to faint. Just wanted it to be a dream. Mm-hmm. I just wanted it to be fake. And I asked, what did you say?
11: Describe what you saw when you got there at the house.
10: They hadn't even taken the bodies out yet. They were taking them out when I got there. So all I seen was body bags.
4: It was unimaginable. Blair and her young daughter Caroline had just been with them the night before. They'd planned to sleep over, but there was a problem.
10: She just said that Carl and I aren't getting along right now. You know how your stepdad is when he's upset. He just wants to be not bothered. So I think you guys need to go home tonight. And I said, okay.
11: And they were arguing, is what you understood.
10: Well, I didn't hear them argue, but yeah, they were fighting. Not like fist fighting, but arguing, yes.
11: So you left.
10: I left.
11: You went home.
10: Yes.
4: Her mom and stepdad were in a fight. That much was clear. But dead in a murder-suicide?
11: Did that seem possible to you?
10: No.
11: Why not?
10: Because that's not my mom. That's not who my mom is or was.
4: Her mom and Carl may have been having a disagreement that night, but Blair thought their relationship was strong. They'd met when Blair was 10.
11: Seeing Carl for the first time, what was your first impression?
10: Mom, he's old.
11: He was older than she was?
10: Yes.
11: Like how much older?
10: Like 20 years older.
11: What did she say to that?
10: Oh, Blair, age is just a number. You're being silly.
4: Turns out her mom was right. Blair grew very fond of Carl Schroll.
10: I would call him dad, too.
11: What did you see in their relationship?
10: They were so happy, and they were always laughing and joking.
11: He loved Kathleen?
10: Oh, yes.
12: They were the life of the party.
4: Shannon Elevier is one of Blair's closest friends, and like a second daughter to Kathleen.
12: I would describe her as a protector, a provider, fun, caring.
11: What would she do? Do you have a memory of her that really stands out in your mind?
12: You know, I remember her teaching me and Blair about being a young lady, you know, and the things that were going to happen to our bodies as being young ladies. And she would always have, you know, spa days.
11: So you loved her like a member of your own family?
12: I did.
11: She was special to you.
4: Kathleen and Carl seemed happy, comfortable. Carl, who once had a steady job at a racetrack, was now retired, and Kathleen worked at a local credit union.
11: Did she like her job?
10: Yeah, she seemed like she loved it.
13: She was, you know, a very pleasant lady to work with.
4: Sandy Lehman was Kathleen's partner at work.
13: I would open and she would close, and a lot of times she was at work before me.
11: Why did you think she was coming in so early?
13: Well, a lot of times she would give other ladies rides, and then they would sit in the break room and talk until it was their time to go to work.
4: Kathleen had also had a second job caring for an elderly man.
13: She said that the man had given her some jewelry and stuff after the wife had passed away.
4: His name was Olin Coons. He was in his 80s and suffered from dementia. When he died a year earlier, he left Kathleen more than just a token of appreciation. She was the beneficiary on his $42,000 life insurance policy.
11: What about money? Did she say anything about money or the house?
13: She did say that they had left her a house that she was working on.
11: Seemed awfully generous,
13: right? It did.
11: What do you remember about Olin?
10: He was a really, really nice man. As a matter of fact, before I had my daughter, he let us use his house to have our baby shower. So he got to, like, enjoy it with us and be there to see all the presents and eat all the snacks. He really enjoyed us being over there all the time.
11: And was your mother loving towards him, caring? Did she feel like it was more than just, I'm working for them?
10: Yeah, like, it was like her father. Like, she really cared for him, really loved him a lot.
11: What kind of care did you see your mom giving him?
10: My mom would come make dinner for him every night. The tradition was for him to have a Frosty from Wendy's after his dinner. So we would go get Frosties for him.
14: Yeah, that was Kathy's priority. Her priority was, of course, Blair, but her priority was also to care for Olin.
4: Olin's passing had hit Kathleen hard, but Blair thought her mother weathered it well.
10: I thought she was fine. You know, she was working at the credit union, so I thought, Mom's doing great.
4: But there was one thing in Kathleen's life that wasn't so great. For months, Kathleen had been embroiled in a bitter lawsuit. It involved money, and she said it wasn't looking good for the other party.
10: My mom told me that he was going to lose and that he was mad.
4: But how mad? That question would turn out to consume the investigation. Because as Kathleen's friends and family saw it, this was no murder-suicide. This was a cold-hearted execution. And they knew just who was responsible.
3: Coming up.
10: He passed her and said, "You will not be spending no more of my dad's money, bitch," and walked away.
3: Could a legal battle have gone from contentious to dangerous?
13: She thought the court case was getting ready to come to an end and that he was getting desperate, is how she worded it.
11: Your mom was afraid for her life at that point?
10: Yes.
3: When Dateline came.

0: Not long after police discovered the bodies of Carl and Kathleen Schroll, a car pulled up to the scene. It was Kathleen's mother and brother, and they had an earful for the detectives.
1: It wasn't until the family of the deceased arrived to the scene that things began to shift from a murder-suicide possibility to this is Pete Coons who killed our loved ones.
0: Pete Coons is the man who was in an ongoing legal dispute with Kathleen. Her mother and brother were convinced he'd murdered her. They told Blair their suspicions when they delivered the news.
2: And they were like, he got her. And I was like, who got her? It's like, Pete killed your mom.
0: Pete was the son of the elderly man Kathleen had taken care of. Family and friends say that Pete was upset that his dad had given so many of his assets to Kathleen, and he wasn't taking it lying down. Kathleen's work friend, Sandy.
3: She had said that they were fighting over the house and the money. You know, she had said that he was a drug addict, and that's why his family gave the money to her instead of them.
4: Why Olin, his father,
3: yes,
4: gave the money to her?
3: To her instead of him because, you know, she'd said he had drug problems and all this stuff.
0: From Blair's point of view, Pete didn't have much of a presence in his dad's life either.
4: You helped take care of Olin in his last few years. Did he ever talk about his son?
2: I never heard him say Pete. Never heard him talk about him.
0: But after Olin died, Pete contested Kathleen's claim to his father's life insurance policy. And she said Pete started badgering her.
2: She would tell me every time he would come to her work or see her at the gas station or anything like that.
4: Did she ever say anything to lead you to think that he was somebody to be afraid of?
2: Just that he kept threatening her, saying that she was stealing money and stuff like that from his father.
0: Kathleen suspected Pete had even vandalized the house his dad left her.
3: She thought he had gone in and stole the plumbing out of the house.
0: Kathleen said the harassment was constant and getting worse.
3: She thought the court case was getting ready to come to an end and that, you know, he was getting desperate is how she worded it.
4: Getting desperate.
3: Yes.
0: Then Saturday, just 2 days before Kathleen and Carl were shot to death, a confrontation. Kathleen told her friends and family that Pete had gotten in her face at a local convenience store.
4: What did she say?
3: She had said that Pete had confronted her at the Quick Trip convenience store the morning before she came to work and kind of threatened her and said that she'd never be able to use any of the money you get.
2: He passed her and said, "You will not be spending no more of my dad's money, bitch," and walked away.
4: And your mom was afraid for her life at that point?
2: Yes. I said, "Did you tell Carl?" She said, "No, because nobody does anything about it anymore." And I said, "Are you going to call the cops?" She said, "No, because they won't do nothing because he didn't touch me."
0: It was just two mornings later that Kathleen and her husband were found dead.
4: Your minds were all racing and you're putting it all together.
3: Yes.
4: You're already assuming that Pete went over there and killed Kathleen and Carl?
3: That's what everybody was kind of assuming, yes.
0: Pete's involvement made sense to Blair's friend Shannon, too.
5: I thought, wow, like, with knowing that he was harassing her, I thought for sure they had definitely had the right person.
0: But this history wasn't the only reason police decided this was a double homicide, not a murder-suicide. There was also a phone call that was just about as good as an eyewitness to murder.
6: Coming up.
4: Your grandmother got this very scary phone call.
2: Yes. My mom had called her and told her that Pete was there and that he was killing Carl and he was going to kill her next.
7: I was just very, very confused and afraid and on the verge of tears. And I had zero insight as to what could possibly be happening.

0: Kathleen's family was sure of it. Pete Koontz had killed Kathleen and her husband, Carl. And it wasn't just what they'd heard about the bad blood over his father's estate or her story of an ugly confrontation. It was a phone call Kathleen made around 2:30 a.m., just minutes before she was shot.
1: Your grandmother got this very scary phone call.
2: Yes. My mom had called her and told her that Pete was there and that he was killing Carl and he was going to kill her next.
0: It was word from the victim herself. Pete Koontz was in the house with intent to kill. When police heard that, it seems that any ambiguity about the case fell away. D.A. Mark Dupree.
3: And that was the piece of information that the police had received that ultimately led them to go and arrest Pete.
0: Arrest him as he drove his kids to the school bus. Pete Koontz is the father of those two teens at the beginning of our story.
4: They handcuffed me in the front and put me in the back of a police cruiser and walked away.
1: Your kids. You've got guns pointed at you. You're surrounded. Your father's being hauled off. You're being torn apart physically from each other. What are you feeling in that moment?
5: The obvious answer is fear. But more than anything, it was just a state of confusion. Because there had to have been a mistake.
0: That morning, Pete's wife, Dee, says she had no idea what was happening with her husband or kids.
6: He should have went down to the bus stop and been back in 10 minutes. Well, almost an hour later, he's not there. And I'm like, oh my God, well, maybe I'd take the kids to school, but he still would have been back by now.
1: What were you thinking could have happened?
6: They were in a ditch somewhere, that they'd had a car wreck, Pete had a heart attack, and they, you know, that's really what I thought.
0: Pete and Dee have five children. Their eldest daughter, Mariah, was in college and living at home.
7: That was not normal for him to just disappear and be gone. So I called the high school and I said, well, I need these two students. And they said, they never showed up.
1: Are you freaking out yourself?
7: Oh, by that point, I'm terrified.
0: Mariah jumped in the car with her then boyfriend, now husband, Ross.
7: We drove every route that my dad had ever taken me to get to school.
1: So you were driving around. What are you looking for, Ross?
8: Anything that looked like their van. Anything that looked like their van that possibly could have been an accident, where there might have been an accident.
0: But, of course, there was no accident. The two teenagers who'd been with their dad in the van were down at the station in interrogation rooms. Melody was 14.
4: I was just very, very confused and afraid and on the verge of tears. And I had zero insight as to what could possibly be happening.
1: And sitting there for how long?
4: Hours. A few different people kept coming in to get my information, asked my name, my birthday, my mom's phone number multiple times, which I gave every time thinking she's going to come get me.
0: They also had a few questions about her dad.
4: I was just trying to answer their questions because I didn't want to make them angry. And I remember really wanting to ask for my mom, but the male detective seemed so aggressive that I was too scared to ask for anything. I was too scared to ask to go to the bathroom. I was too scared to ask for a drink.
1: And nobody offered.
4: No.
1: And you're 13.
0: Ben, who was 17 then, says he was scared too.
5: Eventually, two officers came in and started questioning me about where my dad was the night before, what he was wearing, what he was doing, what I was doing the night before. And I couldn't really give them too much information because I hadn't paid that much attention. Not to mention, I was already internally panicking and kind of shutting down to try and deal with what was going on. I was handcuffed to a chair in a interrogation room by myself for a solid 3 hours.
0: It was afternoon when Ben and Melody were returned home.
7: Two cop cars pulled up. They got out. Melody was a ball of tears. I still didn't know what was going on.
0: Dee says she was completely in the dark until a detective finally laid it all out. Her husband had been arrested for the murders of Kathleen and Carl Schroll.
6: They came back with a warrant, and The phrase they used was, we gotta toss this house. And believe me, they tossed the house.
1: Do you remember that experience?
5: I do remember when they came to search our home. I don't even know what they were really looking for at the time.
1: And you're standing outside?
5: I'm standing outside. I think they took maybe a couple of photos. And then when we went back inside, everything was turned upside down. My bed had been tossed across the room. Clothes were thrown everywhere.
4: The bird cage was on the ground with the birds, you know, in it.
0: Investigators confiscated computers and looked for guns and ammunition. They also searched Pete's van for gunshot residue and blood.
1: When you guys returned back to school, can you tell me what that was like?
5: A lot of my classmates had seen me being arrested at the time. So there were some rumors coming around already that I had heard.
1: What were the rumors?
5: Things like, hey, did you guys hear that Ben got arrested for coming to shoot up the school? Or did you hear that Ben killed somebody?
4: Well, when they first released the information about the arrest, they didn't have a picture. And so I got a lot of messages asking me who Ben killed.
1: At this point, you've been tagged a killer.
5: Yeah.
1: Meantime, are you thinking at all about the night before? Is it possible we don't know our dad like we thought we did?
4: No.
5: No.
1: Not a second.
4: No.
5: No. The only thought that crossed my mind is, why are they searching here? There's nothing they're going to find. They should go do their jobs and search the crime scene and look for actual evidence.
1: Was there ever a thought in your mind? Maybe?
6: No.
1: Never?
6: Never.
0: Never, because the family says they knew something the police did not.
9: Coming up.
1: At this point, are you thinking this is all just a huge mistake? This
6: yes.
1: will all be fine
6: yes.
1: tomorrow.
6: Yes.
9: Why Dee says she's positive her husband was home the entire night of the murders.
6: I can remember hearing him coughing all night long. He woke me up coughing between 2, 2:15, and then again at 4:30.
9: Will investigators believe her? When Dateline continues.

0: Pete Coons was under arrest for gunning down Kathleen and Carl Schroll. His wife, Dee, simply could not believe it.
1: At this point, are you thinking this is all just a huge mistake?
2: This
1: will all be fine tomorrow.
2: Yes.
0: To Dee, Pete was a devoted husband and dad, a career letter carrier with the U.S. Postal Service to whom she'd been married for almost 30 years.
2: I couldn't imagine a day going by not talking to him, seeing him, being with him.
0: The kids loved their dad, the fun-loving guy who lived to make them smile, especially at the holidays.
2: The 4th of July was his favorite. Big block parties. We would have all of the neighbors come over, open up the fences between our house and the next door neighbors, and just massive fireworks displays. One year, my house for Christmas was so lit up. We were in the car driving around looking at Christmas lights because that was one of our traditions. And one of my younger siblings was like, we want to go see that house because we can see it. And Dad's like, that's our house. It's our house.
3: He likes to talk about going fishing all the time. I went fishing with him on a fairly regular basis. He used to be a touring musician back in the 60s, 70s. And I kind of started to play the drums because that's what he played. So, of course, that's what I wanted to play.
0: In their minds, their father was no murderer. And it wasn't just because they loved him. They say they knew exactly where he was when Kathleen and Carl were shot. They'd all been at home together.
2: He was on the computer. I can remember hearing coughing all night long. He woke me up coughing between 2:15, something like that. I remember him going to the bathroom. And then again at 4:30, he woke me up again, 4:30 coughing.
0: But their recollections didn't make a difference. Pete Coons was formally charged with double homicide.
1: How quickly was he charged?
4: It was pretty fast. The moment you make an arrest, the prosecutor's office has 48 hours to make that determination on whether or not we're going to charge. And within 48 hours, he was charged with the crime.
0: News of the arrest didn't immediately ease the pain of Kathleen's daughter, Blair. Her mom had been her rock, her best friend. Without her, she felt lost.
5: She was just so loving and caring. God, I miss her so much.
6: I stayed with Blair for at least the first couple days, and then it was like I couldn't leave her. You know, she would cry and beg for me to stay up and watch her go to sleep because she was just so, she was in so much pain. And that was really hard. That was really hard.
0: Perhaps getting justice for Kathleen and Carl would help. In January 2009, Pete Coons went on trial for their murders. Mark Dupree wasn't yet the DA, but has reviewed the case.
1: What was the prosecution's theory of what happened?
4: The prosecutor was of the mindset that Mr. Coons went to the house, killed them, and then went home because he did not like Kathleen.
1: No other suspects were investigated?
4: No.
1: Not a possibility of somebody just off the street walking in?
4: No.
1: A robber? Nothing.
4: Based off of our prosecutor's file, no evidence of that type of investigation happened.
0: The prosecutor who tried the case told the jury that the reason for the shooting was that Pete had a royal gripe with Kathleen. She had stolen his inheritance, and he wanted it back.
1: That was the motive.
4: That was the motive.
0: Blair took the stand and told the jury about that run-in her mother described with Pete at the convenience store.
5: After the gas station, after he threatened her, then that's when she really got scared.
0: The prosecutor said 37 hours after that confrontation, Pete sneaked out of his home and headed to the Schrolls in a fit of rage. He barged in and used some type of weapon, not a gun, to bash Carl over the head.
4: The thought was, from our office, that it was simply a blunt force to the head, and that bruise was caused by him being hit.
0: Then, the prosecutor said, Pete grabbed Kathleen's gun and fired three bullets, shooting Carl twice and then killing Kathleen from behind. Medical examiner Eric Mitchell concluded that the evidence pointed to double homicide, not murder-suicide, as the responding sergeant initially suggested.
7: Kathleen had a gunshot wound to the back of the head.
8: That's correct.
0: Making it hard to believe she could have shot herself. And the state's proof that Pete pulled the trigger? That phone call from Kathleen. Her mother took the stand and described it word for word for the jury. She said Kathleen sounded scared. "Mom, Pete is in the house and is going to kill Carl and then kill me," she said. Kathleen repeated it, and then the phone went dead.
9: "Yes, my name's Randy Horton."
0: It was Kathleen's brother who called 911 and relayed his sister's words.
9: "My sister just called, and she's had some run-ins with this one guy. She called him sister. He's there trying to kill her and her husband. He's there now. She said he's breaking in with a gun in his hand."
10: "Okay, and the guy that's supposed to be there, the suspect, what's his name, or do you know?"
9: "What's his name? Pete Coons?"
7: That phone call was the evidence?
4: Yes, that was the evidence that put him there. That was the evidence that our office used to say how they knew that Mr. Coons was in the house.
0: Pete Coons, named right there in the 911 call as a man Kathleen said was in the house. An open and shut case as far as the prosecutor was concerned. But Pete's attorney would have a very different take on the story. She believed Pete Coons was an innocent man.
11: Coming up.
12: "I believed it was a murder-suicide from the beginning. There was no sign of a struggle. Nothing was messed up in the house at all. It was her gun. She carried it with her in her purse."
13: "It's like you're in a real bad movie. It's like you're watching something happen to somebody else. You're sitting there thinking, how do you have this so wrong?"
11: But what would the jury believe?

0: Pete Koons was on trial for the double homicide of Kathleen and Carl Schroll, but his family was convinced police had zeroed in on the wrong man from the start.
1: They decided Dad was guilty, and they never looked. They never put any effort into anything else. They decided he was guilty, and that was it.
0: Pete's defense attorney, Patty Kolb, agreed.
2: There was just no way that he could have done anything the way they said he did it.
0: For one thing, there was absolutely nothing linking Pete to the crime scene. No blood, no DNA, no fingerprint evidence.
3: There's no physical evidence at this point to show that Pete was anywhere near or in the house or near Kathy and her husband, Carl.
2: No DNA evidence, no any kind of trace evidence, no indication that he'd ever been in the house.
0: And what's more, she said it was physically impossible for Pete to have committed the murders. His wife, Dee, testified about what she remembered. Pete waking up to use the bathroom in the middle of the night and typing on the computer.
3: So there's no chance he went out?
4: Absolutely not.
0: Pete's daughter Mariah and Ross were up late watching TV in the living room.
5: We started watching a movie, and her dad came out of their bedroom, and he told us to not stay up too much longer.
1: We saw him. I mean, we physically laid eyes on him at the time that they said he was out of the house.
5: And talked to him.
1: There's no way he could have been anywhere else.
0: They told the jury they were still awake around 2:30 a.m. when the shooting took place.
3: Did you hear any other movement, any other sounds that signaled your dad was still at home?
1: He was coughing.
5: And we could hear the keyboard.
1: And he did. There was some clicking.
0: As for motive, Pete's attorney had to concede he was in a dispute over his father's assets. But she said there was no proof that Pete was harassing Kathleen or that there had been a confrontation.
3: In terms of threats, was there any surveillance footage showing that Pete maybe approached her at a convenience store?
2: Detective Michaels said that there was not. He said he went and checked it out, I believe, and that was brought up.
3: So again, there's no physical evidence showing that Pete made this threat?
2: No.
3: There was never a restraining order filed with the police?
2: No.
3: By Kathleen?
2: No.
0: Pete didn't testify at trial on the advice of his attorney. But he did tell his story to us.
6: This is not real. I kept thinking, I'm going to wake up.
0: Pete says that as he sat there in court listening, he kept thinking about his father, Olin.
6: My dad always told me, if you're in trouble, go find a policeman. Never be afraid, because our system works and they'll get it right.
0: Pete says from the moment he was arrested, he felt trapped in some kind of fiction.
6: It's like you're in a real bad movie. It's like you're watching something happen to somebody else. You're sitting there thinking, how do you have this so wrong?
0: Pete says he was utterly confused as detectives grilled him.
6: I kept telling him, look, just go and investigate.
3: Did they tell you why at that point they were so sure it was you?
6: Nope. He said, I know it's you.
0: And now in court, he said, the bad movie continued.
3: And how were you portrayed?
6: As a cold-blooded killer.
3: Their evidence was you wanted Kathleen dead because you weren't getting results quickly enough in your legal case.
6: Well, but that's the absurdity of it. We were getting ready to go to court on the legal issue to settle the life insurance dispute. I'm certainly smart enough to know that if you kill somebody, you can't take them to court.
3: And motive? A life insurance policy.
6: A $42,000 life insurance policy. I can see the fact that they say there's motive, but my motive was they needed to be alive because I couldn't get any of that money unless everybody was alive and able to go to court.
3: And your anger towards Kathleen at that point, was that enough of a motive?
6: To this day, people just don't believe that it's possible, but I never hated Kathleen.
0: Pete's attorney, Patty Kolb, told the jury there was only one logical explanation for what had happened inside the Schroll residence. And it was just what the arriving sergeant on scene had suggested as he observed Kathleen lying by a gun. Her gun.
2: I believed it was a murder-suicide from the beginning. There was no sign of a struggle. Nothing was messed up in the house at all. Carl was on the bed and she was right in front of the middle of the living room. It's a very small house, and was dead, that it was her gun. She carried it with her in her purse. I mean...
0: The defense said this was part of the state's case that made absolutely no sense. If Pete showed up intending to kill Kathleen, why didn't he bring a gun of his own to do it?
4: And then also, there was no sign of a struggle.
2: Correct.
4: So how would he have gotten the gun?
2: That was what I hoped the jury would see.
3: How do you explain, though, the phone call that Kathleen's mother said that she made?
6: Well, now, truly, I always believed, in my heart of hearts, that phone call never happened.
0: What was fact and what was fiction?
7: I just knew he did it only because of the phone call. Why would my mom say that? My mom wouldn't lie about it.
0: Blair's best friend, Shannon, wanted justice too, but found herself questioning the state's case.
8: There was no physical evidence, you know, and I thought, man, this is going to be hard. This is going to be hard for them to convict him with no physical evidence.
0: On day two of deliberations, the jury notified the judge that it had a verdict.
3: So when the jury walks back in, did they make eye contact?
6: No, scared the daylights out of me. I looked at Patty and she just had a panicked look on her face.
0: First, in the murder of Kathleen Schroll, the jury found Pete Coons guilty.
6: I turned around and looked at my wife and my children. And I thought, what are you guys going to do?
9: A family friend was sitting with us, and she actually pulled my head into her chest and covered my eyes.
10: I remember sitting in the courtroom and just hearing the verdict read. Everything went mute for a little bit because I just couldn't comprehend what I was hearing. How could 12 people listen to everything that was presented and with a cognizant, conscious decision choose to convict a man who clearly didn't do it?
0: And then there was that second verdict. In the death of Carl Schroll, the jury found Pete Coons not guilty.
1: I was confused. Literally confused.
3: Did you feel like justice had been done?
7: No. Because what about my stepdad? He was somebody.
0: It was a strange conclusion. Two people killed, only one guilty verdict.
1: The way that they postulated that it happened, there's no way he could have been guilty of one but not the other. He would have had to have been guilty of both.
3: How do you process that or take that in that moment?
2: You don't. You just think this makes no sense whatsoever.
11: Coming up.
6: That life insurance policy had been changed. The detectives discovered over the internet.
3: So she became 100% his beneficiary.
6: Exactly.
11: And later, a new witness with a damning tale.
12: You used the words, repeating what Pete had told you, that he, quote, covered his tracks.
13: Oh, he said that multiple times.
11: When Dateline continues.
0: Pete was sentenced to 50 years without parole. For him, that amounted to a life sentence. He told us the jury didn't get the full story about Kathleen.
3: How was she portrayed in the trial?
6: The prosecutor said she was a wonderful woman who was just working as a caregiver because she cared so much for people.
0: But Pete believed Kathleen had been taking advantage of his dad for years, like Olin's life insurance. Pete never thought his dad meant to leave it to her. He thinks Kathleen altered it herself.
6: That life insurance policy had been changed. The detectives discovered over the internet.
3: So she became 100% his beneficiary.
6: Exactly.
0: And Pete says Kathleen had purposely driven a wedge between him and his dad, keeping Olin cut off from the family.
1: Because we'd go over, nobody had answered the door. No, we had no idea what was going on. I mean, I even called and begged her on the phone to please let his grandkids come see him.
3: And it was becoming impossible to see your dad, to visit him.
6: It was impossible. She told me he doesn't ever want to see you again. And if you're going to see him, you'll have to bring the police.
0: Pete and Dee had a family friend stop by the house. That friend managed to talk Kathleen into letting her take Olin out for dinner. She reunited him with his family.
3: What did he look like when you saw him for the first time?
6: He had huge sores on his nose. He had scratches on his face. He had bruises on his arm. He had bed sores that were terrible. He was in atrocious shape.
0: Pete moved his dad into his house. He filed an elder abuse complaint, and police were sent to investigate.
3: How angry are you at this point?
6: Well, certainly I was angry. But that goes back into the life that my father had installed into me. I had already contacted the police. I had detectives working on it. So I wasn't worried because the system was going to work.
0: But now, sitting in prison, Pete believed the system hadn't worked at all.
3: How do you explain to a family your dad is going to be locked away, maybe for life?
1: There is no real explanation.
9: I treated it almost like a death and coped with it that way.
0: Pete's children felt their anger mostly directed at law enforcement.
1: It caused a lot of emotional trauma for me to know that I'm telling the truth and be told over and over and over I'm lying and not being able to... Who has physical proof of where they're at in the middle of the night?
10: That was the first time I really learned how to hate people, how to actually hate somebody. I felt a lot of anger towards people I had never met before for betraying me and my family.
0: As Pete's family tried to deal with his absence, he settled into the lonely existence of prison life.
3: So morning to night, is it just one day after another, time just ticks slowly by?
6: Every morning, I got up and I started looking for the reason that I wanted to get up the next day. That sounds strange, but you have to find a reason to keep going. When you're in prison for something you didn't do, serving a life sentence, there's no finish line.
0: Pete says he had a hard time imagining how all this would end, but his attorney had made a discovery that she believed could change everything.
11: Coming up, the tale told by a computer disc.
3: That was evidence that proved you were home at the time?
6: I believed it was.
11: New evidence, but also a new witness against Pete.
14: He told me that he thought about doing something to these people, and nobody was going to be able to figure out he did it.
0: From her mother's murder up through the trial, Kathleen's daughter Blair had been haunted by the specter of Pete Coons.
7: I automatically thought he was the monster. You know, I couldn't sleep at night because I was so scared that he was going to come for me.
0: But now that Pete was convicted, Blair felt some relief. So did her friend Shannon.
8: We were all so happy that there was a conviction because this man killed Kathy and killed Carl. And, you know, we got to hold somebody accountable for this.
0: But any closure they were experiencing didn't last long because Pete's defense attorney discovered something that she believed would have made a big difference. The trial had already started when the prosecutor gave her a disk of documents from Pete's computer. At the time, she believed it was a copy of evidence she already had.
2: When I got done with the case that day, went and looked at it, and it showed all of this evidence that there was somebody on the computer at certain times, like right after the alleged time of the murder and right before.
0: Pete's wife and kids had mentioned hearing him on his computer that night, but the jury never got a chance to see the computer logs that appeared to back up that story.
3: That was evidence that proved you were home at the time?
6: I believed it was.
0: Pete's attorney, Patty Cobb, filed a motion requesting a new trial, stating that the prosecution failed to turn over the computer evidence in a timely manner, and the judge granted it.
6: He said, I'm ordering a new trial right now.
0: So 11 months after trial number one, all parties returned to the courthouse for trial two. Because Pete was found not guilty in Carl's murder the first time, this trial would only concern Kathleen's death.
3: So the second trial, are you feeling confident this time? This will go my way.
6: Miss Kalb said to me, well, I got you one not guilty the first time. Let's go get the other one.
3: Did you trust her at this point?
6: I did, because she got me one not guilty. And yes, I trusted her.
0: The prosecutor told this jury the same story he told the first jury about Pete and Kathleen warring over estate money, their confrontation at the convenience store, the crime scene with Kathleen shot in the back of the head, and of course, Kathleen telling her family that Pete was in the house.
15: She called and said that he's there trying to kill her and her husband.
0: The defense fired back, leaning into that new computer evidence and suggesting once again that Kathleen had pulled the trigger herself.
3: I actually thought we presented a better case the second trial.
0: But the prosecutor did have a new key witness, someone who came forward after the first trial.
6: When my attorney told me there's a guy named Robert Rupert going to testify,

0: forward after the first trial.
1: When my attorney told me there's a guy named Robert Rupert going to testify against you, I said, who?
0: Pete met Robert Rupert in jail. They had shared a cell briefly. Pete says he hardly remembered him, but here he was now, the state's star witness.
2: What was his story?
3: His story was that Mr. Coons told him everything and that Mr. Coons committed this crime.
4: The inmate's name, who are we talking about?
5: A.K.A. Pete.
4: Pete, okay.
0: Rupert told the jury much the same story he told detectives in this audio-taped interview.
5: He would tell me stuff about his criminal case and get real mad and talk about committing the crime and getting away with it.
4: You used the words, repeating what Pete had told you, that he, quote, covered his tracks.
5: Oh, he said that multiple times.
4: Okay.
5: He told me that he thought about it for quite a long time, about doing something to these people, about what they did to his dad, and nobody was going to be able to figure out he did it.
0: Rupert had lots of details about the murder to share as well.
4: Did he indicate to you how he exited his house in order not to alert or stir anyone within the home?
5: He told me that he went out the bedroom window, that he had a hard time getting out the bedroom window. He claims that he was, like, real big at the time, but he was laughing about it. But he finally got out the window.
0: What's more, he suggested to detectives that Pete's wife, Dee, had been an accomplice.
5: Yeah, she was in the bedroom when he went out the window. She helped him get out the window and close the window after he left, yeah.
0: After that, Rupert said Pete drove to the Schrolls in a red Jeep.
5: He said, I went over there in my Jeep. I didn't use my personal van, my family van. He also, in the same conversation, told me that he had his wife sell the Jeep to get rid of it so there wouldn't be around.
0: As he listened to Rupert's story, Pete was in disbelief. Not only did he think Rupert was lying, but he also thought his details were demonstrably false. Yes, Pete had owned a red Jeep, for example, but he'd sold it well before the crime.
1: A letter carrier named James Rumley bought that Jeep from me about a year and a month prior to the murders. I no longer had a red Jeep.
2: What else did Robert Rupert say you told him?
1: Well, he told the jury that I climbed out a window. And I've got to be truthful with you, at that time, weighing close to 300 pounds, I was so fat I couldn't have got through a window if my life would have depended on it. If the house would have been on fire, I'd have burned to death because I couldn't have got out the window.
0: Again, as in the first trial, Pete chose not to take the stand.
2: Why not?
1: In the through discussions with my attorney, she told me that she was confident that we had put forth enough of a defense that there's no way that a sane, that's the word she used, the sane jury could convict us.
2: Second time you're going through this, out to deliberate, what were you feeling in that moment?
6: I really thought it was going to come back different. I really did, because I couldn't believe that 24 people would believe the scenario.
2: Describe what you were feeling.
1: Scared to death.
7: Coming up, a fresh look at the case could change everything.
8: The state's theory made no sense.
2: What baffles you the most?
8: I guess that no one stopped to think, like, wait a second. Why is she calling her 78-year-old mother and not 911?
7: When did...

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0: It was deja vu. The jury deciding Pete Koons' fate filed back into the courtroom to deliver the verdict.
1: And when they came back in the room the second time, did they look at you?
2: Nope. I looked at Patty and I said, here we go again.
0: And then he heard it. The word he'd been dreading. Guilty for the second time.
2: I turned around and looked at Dee and she said, she was crying. She said, I don't know what to do for you. You're going to die alone.
3: I was devastated because you don't even know where to go from there.
1: What did you tell Pete? Do you remember?
3: No. Because he turned around to say something and they yanked him back around.
1: Did you pretty much give up all hope then?
3: I don't want to say that we gave up hope.
4: It wasn't plausible. We never understood.
0: Pete's attorney says the loss was crushing.
5: I knew that he was an innocent man and believed I had done everything that I could have, and just it was bad.
0: She wasn't the only attorney bothered by the case. Before Pete was even sentenced, his family reached out for help. A defense attorney named Brandon Bell tried to get the conviction thrown out.
6: We took a look at the case and decided something had gone wrong. The state's theory, it was impossible. It made no sense.
1: What baffles you the most?
6: I guess that no one, stopped to think, wait a second. Why is she calling her 78-year-old mother and not 911? The cell phone's right there, and the front door is 5 feet away from her. If this guy has really come in and is killing her husband and says he's going to kill her, why didn't she just run out the front door?
0: Remember, the state argued that Pete Koons had used a weapon that was not a gun, whacked Carl on the head, and then killed them both with Kathleen's gun. Totally implausible, thought Bell.
6: Look, his job was as a mail carrier, and even that was, they had to put him on a medical disability because even sitting in a Jeep and delivering the mail was too strenuous to him. But somehow you want us to believe that he got into a house and managed to subdue two adults at 2:30 in the morning and not leave a single object in that house out of place.
0: But ultimately, Brandon Bell's efforts failed, and Pete was again sentenced to 50 years without parole. Pete began the appeals process. Years went by.
2: I thought I would never walk out of prison alive because the system had failed me twice.
0: Dee took more hours at work to support their family and eventually moved out of state. Pete encouraged her to make another decisive break.
2: I told Dee, you need to get a divorce and move on because you need to live your life.
3: You know, he did ask me, I've got the papers, all you gotta do is sign them, I'll send them to you, you can sign them, and you can get divorced, it'll be all right. You can go find somebody else. But he was innocent. And you don't walk away from that. Because that would be me telling him that I thought he did it. And I know he didn't.
0: Ben and Melody graduated high school and tried to get on as well. Ben pursued a degree in psychology, but neither of them could fully escape the family trauma.
1: You felt broken.
7: I did for a long time.
1: Melody, what about for you?
8: Absolutely. I didn't have that role model.
0: Their dad's incarceration was also difficult for Pete and Dee's other children. Jeremiah is the oldest.
9: It was hard. It was hard to even talk to him because it just wasn't fair. And I didn't know what to say.
0: Youngest son Quinn was just 7 when Pete was arrested and says it was lonely growing up as the murderer's son.
10: The stigma didn't come from the kids. It came from the parents, teachers, staff, places like that. That's where the darting eyes, the glares, telling your kids, don't talk to them. Their dad killed somebody.
0: Time passed, but the family was stuck on pause. Each holiday without Pete, a painful reminder of his absence.
1: Each birthday that went by.
3: Every anniversary, every Christmas, Halloween, and the 4th of July. Those were his holidays.
0: Pete's daughters grew up, married. Melody asked Ben to walk her down the aisle. Mariah couldn't bring herself to have a wedding.
11: We got married. I refused to have a wedding. Like, I couldn't do it. I couldn't bring myself to have a wedding. Because he wasn't there.
0: While Pete was behind bars, he also became a grandfather. But he decided it was better for the grandkids not to know he was alive.
1: Why did you not want your grandchildren to know that you were in prison?
2: I didn't want my grandchildren to have to live with the stigma of Grandpa being in prison. That's a terrible thing for a family to live with.
0: As he approached a decade behind bars, Pete had exhausted his appeals. He says he was losing his will to live.
1: Did you think even about taking your own life?
2: Yes, I did. Yes, I did.
1: You gave up?
2: I told my wife that I'd never spend 10 years in one day. It was all going to end at 10 years. I didn't know whether I was weak enough, not strong enough, weak enough to take my own life or not. Hmm. But I planned every bit of it.
1: How were you going to do it?
2: With a sheet tied with knots in it, I was going to hang myself.
0: But there, in his darkest moments, Pete found a ray of light, a couple he met in prison, who, like Pete's family, believed he had been wrongly convicted.
6: We gave him compassion.
12: Yeah.
6: Empathy.
0: Sandy was Pete's boss at the prison laundry. Her husband, Tom, was Pete's corrections counselor. When Pete told Sandy he wasn't planning to be around for another Christmas, they tried to talk him out of suicide.
12: And I said, what's your main goal? Your main goal is to get out of here. And I said, you do that. I said, your family's going to always be remembered as the people whose husband, whose father, who did this. And I said, you can't do that to your family, meaning you can't harm yourself.
1: Tom, did he talk to you about losing hope as well?
6: Basically, I just listened to him. I let him talk. And then I just reassured him. I said, you know, you don't want to do what you think you're going to do because you need to fight and keep fighting because eventually you're going to get out.
1: You really believed that?
6: Yeah.
0: Their timing couldn't have been better because in the fall of 2018, a family friend called Dee with major news. There was a new prosecutor in town, and he was starting a unit devoted to wrongful conviction claims. Dee thought this could be Pete's chance.
3: And then I told him, this is what you have to do. You have to write a letter to the DA's office.
0: When Sandy heard that, she was all over him.
2: And I walked in to work the next morning, and my boss said, so what time are you going to leave work today to get to the law library so that you can start this process? And I said, oh, I don't know whether I got it in me. And she said, you better, or I'll figure out how to call your wife. And with all of us working on it, you'll have it in you. You'll get this done.
0: Pete sat down to write a letter. Maybe his case wasn't over just yet.
13: Coming up, could there be a silver bullet for Pete's defense?
1: Right there.
6: Right there. Pristine condition. Been sitting in the stuffing of that pillow, buried half an inch deep for 12 years.
0: By 2019, 11 years after Pete Koons's arrest, change had come to law enforcement in Kansas City. The regime that prosecuted him was gone, and a new district attorney was in charge. It was Mark Dupree. He played no role in Pete's original prosecution.
1: And you were a defense attorney at the time when the case was originally tried, right?
14: Yes.
1: And had nothing to do with this trial, of
14: Nothing
1: course.
14: To do with this trial at all.
0: When he was elected as DA, Dupree believed his mission was not just to prosecute the guilty, but to investigate claims of innocence.
14: We had told the community that if you believe that there are wrongful convictions, if you believe that one of your loved ones did not get a fair trial, please reach out and to let us know.
1: And when you first started the Convictions Integrity Unit, I mean, how many letters did you get?
14: a plethora.
0: One of those letters stood out, the letter written by Pete Coons.
14: As the staff brought it to me, they said, this is one of the best written letters that we've received from an inmate. And in that letter, he started with, I have never killed anyone in my life. And then he began to lay out all of the inconsistencies with the case.
0: Dupree's investigators looked closely at the case and quickly came to the conclusion that there were serious reasons to doubt Pete's guilt. They showed up at the prison and told him in person.
1: What was that like?
2: Like the weight of the world. Just fell off. And I sat there and just cried like a baby.
0: Now, the DA's office would work in conjunction with the Midwest Innocence Project and Pete's own attorneys to reinvestigate the case.
6: And so I drove out the other side of the state to go see him.
0: It had been almost 10 years since Brandon Bell tried and failed to get Pete's conviction overturned. The case had always bothered him.
1: And how much did that stay with you?
6: Honestly, I thought about walking away from the practice of law because I didn't want to be part of a system that could produce that kind of result.
0: So he and his colleague, Lindsay Runnels, jumped at a second chance to help. They dove into the case files provided by the new DA, and after some digging, Bell found something.
6: So I bring up the pictures of the bedroom, and I'm sort of scouring them pixel by pixel.
0: He had always thought there was something terribly wrong with the state's theory, that Pete had beaten Carl with an object before grabbing Kathleen's gun. Now here in the crime scene photos, he found evidence suggesting that Carl's head injury was actually a graze wound from a bullet.
6: And I see this sort of shadow in the stuffing. Like, what is that? And I blow it up a little bit more. I'm like, is that an object in there?
0: Lodged in a pillow on Carl's bed was a fourth bullet. Investigators had missed it at the scene. They pulled the pillow out of the evidence room, and there it was.
1: Right there.
6: Right there. Pristine condition. Been sitting in the stuffing of that pillow, just half an inch, buried half an inch deep for 12 years.
0: To Bell, that meant that Kathleen's gun was the only weapon used in the crime. More evidence the state's theory was deeply flawed. But who fired that gun? Well, also sitting in the evidence room were swabs from Kathleen's hands that had never been tested. The new DA's office sent them off, and sure enough,
14: it came back that, yeah, they had gunshot residue on her hand.
1: Her left hand?
14: On her left hand. And that the gun itself had only her DNA on it. And so this information combined then painted a whole picture. And that whole picture was not what the jury was able to see.
0: There'd never been any physical evidence linking Pete to the crime scene, but the jurors had heard plenty of incriminating testimony. Pete's attorneys tracked down Robert Rupert, the jailhouse snitch who claimed Pete had told him all about committing the murders. He had a different version of events now.
15: It was not true.
1: And did he admit all of that? He admit he made it up.
15: He admitted that he was compromised in his testimony and that Pete never said that he killed anyone.
0: Rupert said he'd made up the story, hoping to get time off his own sentence. Not only was the story a lie, but right there in Pete's case file were emails warning that Rupert was unreliable. It was becoming clear to the current DA that Pete had not been treated fairly by the original prosecutor.
14: The state at the time knew that this specific jailhouse informant was not trustworthy, that he was just chasing after any way to get out of jail, and in fact had been told by another county prosecutor's office, don't use him, don't trust him. None of that information was turned over to the defense.
1: How is that possible?
14: There are those who are in these prosecutor positions that their focus is not justice. Their focus is winning. And I'll tell you that there was a policy in the office at that time. You do not dismiss murder cases. You try them at all costs.
0: There was also an email in the file that appeared to show the original DA, Ed Brancart, had pressured the jailhouse snitch into testifying.
6: Mr. Brancart tells his attorney, I'm going to have Rupert, your client, brought up here. Tell him this. Once he's here, he either has to answer his questions or he goes to jail.
1: So he's going to get more time was the threat.
6: Right.
0: All these discoveries were welcome news to Pete. His wife had another take.
11: Pete was like, they got new stuff and it's all good stuff. And I'm like, if there's so much stuff, why couldn't we do this 13 years ago?
0: But remember, some of the strongest evidence against Pete was his conflict with the victim, a plausible motive. And of course, that phone call. But as Pete's attorneys dug through the old case files, all of that was about to turn on its head. What other motives were lurking there?
13: Coming up.
1: Why would she kill Carl? And then why would she kill herself?
15: This is a woman that was just drowning.
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0: Investigators from inside the DA's office were now working with Pete Koons' attorneys to try to prove his innocence.
1: I was really good about being able to be hopeful, but not pinning all of my heart into it working.
2: I tried really hard not to get my hopes up, because the harder you get your hopes up, the harder they fall.
0: There had been two trials, two guilty verdicts, and the medical examiner's conclusion that the crime was a double homicide. But as the new investigation dismantled the evidence bit by bit, it was looking more like a murder-suicide committed by Kathleen.
3: The only thing that doesn't make sense yet is motive.
4: Right.
3: Why would she kill Carl, and then why would she kill herself?
4: This is a woman that was just drowning. She was overwhelmed financially.
0: A little digging in the file revealed Kathleen was under tremendous financial stress. She was underwater with loan payments that far surpassed her monthly income. The prosecutor's team focused in on documents that showed she'd compensated by draining Pete's father's bank account.
3: How many thousands of dollars?
5: We knew that she had taken over $30,000 out of Pete's father's savings account.
0: The case against Pete had hinged on stories about his anger toward Kathleen, his desperation. But maybe Kathleen was the desperate one. Turns out she didn't just face losing her legal battle over the insurance money. She was possibly on the verge of facing criminal charges for embezzling from Pete's father.
5: At one point, the office was considering filing charges, and her attorney wrote a letter saying, if you're going to file, let us know. This was within months of her dying.
3: So she was expecting she might get charged.
5: There was no doubt. There was no doubt.
3: So the police had a file on her.
5: Police had a file on her. The very same prosecutor had a file on her. And so he knew what was going on, which all goes to really painting the entire picture of what was happening.
0: And the entire picture included this allegation: she had also been stealing from the bank where she worked. Pete's attorneys went to talk with Kathleen's former coworker, Sandy. She told them how her boss discovered the bank books were off shortly before Kathleen died.
2: So he asked her to get it balanced if she couldn't, to come to me.
3: How much was it off by the account?
2: I believe around $11,000 or $12,000.
0: Sandy had never doubted that Kathleen had been murdered by Pete Koons. But as she spoke with his attorneys, it dawned on her that maybe there was more to the story. It seemed clear that Kathleen had every reason to be desperate, angry, the opposite of what the jurors had been told.
6: And the prosecutor says something in closing argument that just struck me as incredibly dishonest. He tells the jury in the closing argument of the second trial, Kathleen had no reason to take her own life. He knew that wasn't true.
0: Pete's attorneys came to believe that with her world collapsing, Kathleen did something not just drastic, but diabolical. And if true, it would turn the entire case inside out. Kathleen was not the victim, they said, but the villain. She'd planned to kill her husband and herself and bring Pete down with her, framing an innocent man for murder.
7: To frame me, that's pure evil.
0: Pete's attorneys said she'd been spreading false rumors about Pete, that he did drugs and had vandalized the house his father left her. And that story about that confrontation in the convenience store, they said, was made up.
6: These are breadcrumbs to, if the police start asking around, did she have any enemies? Is there anyone who might want to harm her? That they would all lead back to Pete.
3: And to come up with this plot, horrible plot, to frame Pete. Why would she do that?
4: Maybe we'll never know exactly why she would do that, but if there's life insurance policies, and there were, it enables those to be paid out to people who are important.
6: To, if the police start asking around, did she have any enemies? Is there anyone who might want to harm her? That they would all lead back to Pete.
3: And to come up with this plot, horrible plot, to frame Pete, why would she do that?
4: Maybe we'll never know exactly why she would do that, but if there's life insurance policies, and there were, it enables those to be paid out to people who are important to her, I imagine. And then Pete is somebody who she has, you know, probably some real animosity toward, right? Mm-hmm. He's called her out, and he's made public what she has done to his father.
8: And that phone call saying Pete was in her house, the attorneys say it did happen. Showed up right on her mother's caller ID. A final, decisive act to frame Pete before turning the gun on herself.
4: It's that phone call that started these dominoes, and from that point on, just the taint from start to finish.
7: I can't fathom what an evil person does that over something as common as money.
8: It was a head-spinning tale. Was it all just too far-fetched to be true? A judge was about to hear the story. Would he believe it?
9: Coming up, the pressure's on.
1: I went into panic because this was it. There was no second chance.
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0: In November 2020, more than 12 years after his arrest, Pete Koons walked back into a Kansas City courthouse. But this time, he wasn't the one on trial.
1: This is our chance to put the state on trial. So in essence, we're the prosecutors.
0: Pete's attorneys laid it all out, the physical evidence that contradicted the state's case, the jailhouse snitch who recanted, Kathleen's history of embezzlement, her likely efforts to frame Pete, and the exculpatory evidence the state withheld.
2: We were victims of an evil plot that goes far beyond just what Kathleen decided to do.
0: Pete's attorneys said Kathleen's plot to frame Pete was so diabolical, it even extended to the way she killed herself. They believe she shot herself in the back of the head to make it look like an execution, not a suicide. Medical examiner Eric Mitchell, who testified at both of Pete's trials, says it's not impossible.
3: You get injuries to the back of the head with suicides, especially if somebody's trying to stage something.
0: In fact, all the new evidence led Mitchell to tell the judge he'd gotten the case wrong. He says it's a mistake he deeply regrets.
3: Not every decision you make is going to be correct, and you do have to be able to survive the impact of incorrect decisions because they will have an inordinate impact on others. But it does make it easier when it happens.
0: Still, as the hearing drew to a close, Pete's family couldn't help but expect the worst.
4: I went into panic because this was it.
0: Yeah.
4: There was not a second chance. It was it.
0: Then the judge started to speak.
5: He started the conversation by telling the courtroom how hard it is sometimes to be a judge. And this was one of those days.
0: In the gallery, Dee couldn't tell what was happening. Her son tried to reassure her.
4: He's like, "It's all right, Mom. It's all right. It's all right. This is how it has to go."
5: As he went through the evidence, he talked about the misconduct on behalf of the state. And then he just says, "Not fair." And in this country, you know, the due process clause means something. And it was violated. And we are sorry. And you are free to go.
6: That moment that the judge said, "You're free to go."
2: I sort of went into a daze. I was like, "It's over."
0: It was over after almost 13 years. Pete's wife couldn't believe it.
2: Brandon Bell walked over to her and said, "Don't you want to go hug Pete?"
6: That hug, what did that feel like?
4: Overwhelming. Overwhelming. And of course, I was crying.
0: Kathleen's daughter, Blair, was not in court that day. She chose not to attend the hearing.
7: The day it happened, my aunt ran in my room and was like, "They just released Pete." And I was like, "What?"
0: Blair was shocked to learn how the theory of the crime had changed. Her mother had gone from victim to villain. When we spoke with her a few weeks later, it was still sinking in.
7: I'm confused. I don't know what to believe.
6: If your mother did kill Carl and then kill herself, how do you process that?
7: If that did happen, I feel so bad for his family.
6: For Pete's family?
0: DA Mark Dupree believes the ruling is a victory, even though the case represents a massive failure for the office he now leads.
8: This was, in my opinion, something that a first-year assistant district attorney learns never to do, and that is never withhold evidence, period.
0: That original prosecutor, Ed Brankhart, didn't respond to our requests for comment. In November 2020, Pete Koons walked out of prison. His family was waiting for him.
2: All right, buddy.
9: Oh, boy. It was like I was in a dream. because it was like, you know, this is the day that we've all been hoping for, praying for so many years.
2: I can't wait to get to be dead all the time.
4: I was in shock for a long time. Tears.
0: When we met the Coons family in December 2020, they were just starting to make new memories together.
10: It is very much like picking the pieces back up and trying to put them back together. Dad and I had a pretty good relationship before everything, and that didn't really change when he came home.
6: Do you have a favorite moment just in these last few weeks that you've had him back?
9: Honestly, walking around Walmart, he gets so excited about picking things up, you know, like, oh, I haven't seen these in 13 years, you know, this is new. It's really awesome seeing him, you know, so ecstatic about little things that all of us would take for granted.
6: That first time getting to see your dad again and for him getting to know his granddaughter, what was that like for you?
11: I don't think that there is a word to describe it. Seeing my daughter, you know, say grandpa and being able to point that person out is overwhelming.
4: I mean, it's amazing. I always knew that he was going to make a great grandpa.
2: Being able to put my arms around Deidre, free outside with no fence around us, was magnificent. Being able to hug my children was incredible. But I can't describe to you what it's like to meet your grandkids.
0: Pete got to spend Christmas together with his family. He told us he was looking forward, not back.
2: Down the road, 5, 10, 20 years, I like to say it's nothing but a speed bump in the rearview mirror. And if you don't dwell on it, you win. And I just want to spend the rest of my life being happy with what I have, not sad about what I lost.
0: But it turns out that Pete didn't have much time left. Doctors discovered he was suffering from stage 4 lung cancer. Pete Coons passed away. It was just 108 days since his release. 108 days cherished by those who loved him. As hard as his ordeal had been, Pete Coons remembered his father's faith in the justice system. Before Pete died, he told us he still believed in it too.
2: A lot of this comes right back to everything he told me. Freedom's not free. It's tough. And you always stand up for what you believe in. And I did.
12: That's all for now. I'm Lester Holt. Thanks for joining us.
7: I've had so many nightmares about the attack. I remember, like, when is this going to end? Like, just make it stop.
13: There was a home invasion.
9: I'm yelling out, Mom. I can see her just get yanked back by her hair.
13: She said she reached in for the gun. She fired it.
9: He's on the floor. I could see blood around him.
14: So the story is this incredibly brave mama bear protecting her cubs.
15: I was very proud of her.
16: It was such a bizarre set of facts.
17: People said her story fits the evidence. And I'm just like going, no, it doesn't.
14: So it's an execution he walks into. Is that the way you see it?
17: Totally. She killed him.
7: I was defending my family, and that's all I could keep thinking about.
12: I'm Lester Holt, and this is Dateline. Here's Dennis Murphy with Twisted.
18: Twilight in an Iowa farming town. Darkness presses in at the windows of a Victorian house. Downstairs in the kitchen, a crockpot is simmering. Upstairs, a young mother runs a bath for her baby daughter. Her two older sons huddle by a TV in a bedroom down the hall. Suddenly, they hear a shout, their mother's cry for help.
9: All of a sudden, you know, I can hear her yelling, and then I can hear, you know, running towards the door. I'm literally like standing there like, what's going on?
18: Bert Pittman, then 11 years old, sees his mother running towards him.
9: She's in the door jam, like trying to get in, and I can see all of a sudden her just get yanked back by her hair.
18: The mother flings the baby into her son's arms and slams the door shut behind her.
9: I can hear just rustling around, moving around, and her yelling for my help again, and then it was the sound of her being choked.
18: More than 20 years on, the true horror of what happened that December night, of what an 11-year-old boy says he heard and then saw, still haunts the town of Early, Iowa. A crime. Sudden, vicious, and inexplicable. And its impact lingered. The fear.
15: I was afraid for myself. I was afraid for my family.
18: The pain.
19: Each and every one of us felt alone, lost, confused.
18: And the unanswered questions. Just what had happened on that frigid night?
20: Liar is a tough word in American culture. Do you think the kid's a liar?
9: Absolutely.
18: The spasm of violence in an unexpected place happened here at the self-proclaimed crossroads of the nation. Early, Iowa, population 500, stands at the junction of two highways, and most people drive right on through. But in 1998, two strangers rolled into town from Chicago, Tracy and Michael Roberts.
17: They came off as these, you know, big people. They're from Chicago. He's from Australia.
20: Seemed to be a nice family?
17: Oh, yeah.
18: Local realtor Mona Weedy had heard the gossip about the big city transplants. It was the second marriage for both of them. Michael was a computer whiz with plans of investing in a home business and more.
17: Michael's word to the community is, you know, I want to help the community and we're going to grow this community and we're going to build it up.
18: Tracy kept a lower profile around town, but Mary Higgins, a farmer's wife, got to know her extremely well.
21: She was great. She was fun. She was beautiful. She seemed very educated. She just was kind of a fun person to be around.
18: The two stay-at-home moms carpooled and shared easy confidences. Sometimes they'd play hooky when they were supposed to be in aerobics class together.
21: We'd go to the bar, and we'd have a beer, and she'd have a drink, and we'd sit there, and we'd talk and laugh.
18: Mary had also met Tracy's husband, Michael, at church. But as much as she liked her friend, she took an instant dislike to the husband. She thought the entrepreneur seemed full of himself.
21: He was a huge bragger. He would brag about everything he had and what he was going to get. And Tracy would look at him and tell him, you know, no, don't do that. But he would.
18: Someone not put off by Michael's swagger was realtor Mona Weedy.
17: I'd helped them buy and sell several homes.
18: She was impressed by Michael's go-getter attitude and his strong religious convictions.
20: Did you regard them as friends, personal friends?
17: I absolutely did. I would have done anything to help them or assist them.
18: The feeling was mutual. Michael Roberts seemed eager to help Mona, too. For instance, when she told him her 20-year-old son, Dustin, was drifting, struggling to hold down a job and at odds with his parents, Michael made a generous offer.
17: Michael goes, well, you know, I could take him under my wing and, you know, I could mentor him a little bit and see if I can get him off on a good path. And, you know, he just seemed so sincere about it. And I'm like, really? Wow, that's special. Okay.
18: Which is why what happened on December 13th, 2001, and the identity of who had been inside the Roberts home surprised everyone the way it did. No light spilled from the windows of the house where the brutal attack was taking place. Inside, 11-year-old Bert was frozen, unsure. He had heard his mother being choked, but now there was silence. He grabbed a baseball bat, handed his younger brother a pen, told him to use it as a weapon.
20: So you're the protector, and you're 11 years old here.
9: Yeah, and the only thing I wanted to do is protect them.
18: There Bert stood, behind a closed bedroom door, clenching the bat, ready to fight back.
9: And I was just like, okay, first person coming through here, I'm hitting, like, going out fighting, you know, gonna try.
18: The boy could hear the voices of two men in the hallway.
9: They eventually started banging on the door. It felt like they were trying to get in.
18: Bert says he started cursing at the intruders, using every bad word he could think of.
9: And then I could hear, all of a sudden, another set of footsteps in the upstairs start running. Then eventually I heard, you know, she has a gun.
18: And then the boy heard a series of gunshots. A breathless Bert dialed 911. What the boy was saying sounded like something out of a movie. A first for this small-town police department.
1: Early rescue, you are needed at a Michael Roberts residence. I'm not really sure what's going on.
18: What had happened inside the Roberts home? Who was alive? And who was dead?
12: Coming up, the picture starts to come together as Tracy's mother gets word of the attack.
4: He said they're working on her. That she couldn't breathe.
12: Would Tracy make it? And just who were the mystery intruders? When Dateline continues.
18: Police cars were racing towards this Victorian home. Officers wondering about the fate of the people inside, Tracy Roberts and her three children. There had been reports of a violent break-in and a shooting. 20 miles away, Tracy's mother was also wondering about her daughter. Tracy was late picking her up for her grandson Bert's basketball practice. Then the phone rang. It was Bert, sobbing.
19: He just broke out in tears and was crying hysterically on the phone. It was really hard to understand him. And he said that someone was shot in the house and someone went running out.
18: Tracy's mother jumped in her car and raced down country roads to the house. She says a policeman stopped her from going inside.
19: Said I can't go in there because it was a crime scene. And I said, I want my daughter to see how she is. I'm sorry. And he said, they're working on her, that she couldn't breathe.
18: Tracy was alive, but she was gasping for breath. Paramedics loaded her into the ambulance and took her to the hospital. 2 hours later, another mother came rushing to what was once the home of a friend, but was now a crime scene.
17: And there's all these barricades and cars and stuff there, and we just go flying through the barricade.
18: Local realtor Mona Weedy was looking for her son, Dustin. His car was parked in the driveway of the Roberts home, secured now behind crime scene tape. Mona says police officers wouldn't let her near it.
17: And I looked at them and I said, is my son here? And they go, yes. And I go, is he dead? And they go, yes.
18: The body of Dustin Weedy, the young man being mentored by Tracy's husband, was sprawled on the couple's bedroom floor. Tracy had shot him to death in what appeared to be a desperate act of self-defense.
3: Did they let you see your son, Mona?
17: No.
3: Did they tell you anything about what had happened
17: No.
3: in the house?
17: No. They told us to go home. I said, I want to hold him. And they said, you can't.
18: 12 miles away at the hospital, Tracy was finally safe and breathing on her own. Investigators' photos captured the ugly red choke marks on her neck and a look of terror in her eyes. What had she endured that night? Tracy told us she couldn't believe it when police told her it had been her friend's son, Dustin, who'd attacked her. She hadn't been able to make out his face in the dark.
3: What did you think when you had a name attached to this?
22: It was so hard, because at that point I thought the worst of it was behind me. And then...
3: You'd killed Mona's boy?
22: Yeah, that's what I felt bad about.
3: The kid that Michael was mentoring.
22: Because I cared about Mona, you know? And now she's lost her son.
18: From her hospital bed, Tracy told investigators a little of what she remembered. How she'd been running a bath for her daughter, Mason, when she heard the sounds of the two men at the bottom of the stairs. How they had chased her as she ran to Bert's room, her baby in her arms.
22: Bert says, I threw Mason. I don't remember throwing her, but at some point she was out of my arms, and I was trying to get in the room.
3: You were trying to get in there with the children?
22: Yeah. And then I was pulled out.
18: That's when one of the men, she said, had started to strangle her with some pantyhose that had been left drying on the banister.
22: I was having trouble breathing, and I couldn't get away, and I was having trouble even twisting out of it.
18: Tracy says she must have passed out because the next thing she remembered was waking up on the floor. She could hear Bert cursing at the intruders. This was the moment she knew she had to act to protect her children. She ran for a gun safe tucked next to the bed in the master bedroom.
22: I just dove into the room, and I went for the safe.
18: She could feel Dustin and the other man grabbing at her as she tried to open the safe. Even so, she managed to punch in the code and open it. She grabbed a handgun and pointed it over her shoulder. But when she pulled the trigger, nothing happened. The safety was on.
22: There was such relief when I got it open. And then nothing.
18: She pulled the trigger again, and this time, she says, the gun fired.
22: The thing I remember the most is that it was so loud, and it was so bright. Like, the flash from the gun was blinding, really.
18: Tracy says she managed to swivel around to face her attackers. She kept firing.
3: Are you hearing your assailant scream?
22: No, I didn't hear anybody scream.
18: What she could hear when she stopped shooting was the sound of someone breathing. And then, sudden footsteps running out the door. Had one of the home invaders fled? Tracy edged down the bed. She couldn't see much. The bedroom was hazy with gun smoke. But she heard her kids calling for her, she said, and she ran to Bert's room.
22: I opened the door, and Bert almost took my head off with the bat. And I don't remember having a conversation with them at the time. I remember just being so happy that they were fine.
9: Both of us are on pure adrenaline, just like trying to just grasp of what just happened, you know. And, you know, are you okay? Yeah, we're fine.
18: Tracy says she shepherded Bert and her younger children into the hallway, thinking they were finally safe. But according to both Tracy and Bert, their nightmare was far from over. The intruder lying shot on Tracy's floor was still alive. Bert could see it was Dustin Weedy, the son of his mother's friend Mona.
9: He's on the floor, I can see blood around him, and then I can see him start to get up.
3: He's moving.
9: He started moving.
18: Was he going to attack Tracy again?
22: And then I remember that just put me back into like, when is this going to end? Like, when is it going to stop? Like, just make it stop.
18: Tracy says she ordered the kids back into the bedroom, and before she knew it, she had another gun in her hand, and she fired a warning shot telling Dustin to stay down.
9: I could hear her yelling at him to stay on the ground. Don't get up. Don't get up.
18: And then another shot, and then another. And finally, Dustin was still. There was no sign of the second intruder. Tracy's husband, Michael Roberts, had been out of state on a business trip when the break-in occurred.
3: God, the questions that must be turning around in your brain. How is she? How
5: well,
3: are the kids?
5: There were
3: What's
5: too many here? Questions.
18: Reunited with his family at the hospital, Michael puzzled over what had happened.
3: So the story that's settling in is this incredibly brave mama bear is protecting her cubs against these two home intruders.
5: Oh, I was very proud of her. And Bert, yeah, they were my heroes.
18: But he simply could not understand why Dustin, the kid he was taking under his wing, had apparently turned on him, breaking into his house, attacking his wife and children. That night, Michael spoke to Dustin's mother on the phone.
5: Mona called me, apologized and asked me to tell Tracy that she loves her and forget. And
3: she believed her son was in the wrong.
5: Yeah. She told me to say sorry and that she loves her. It was heartbreaking.
18: Heartbreaking to hear Mona's grief and chilling to think what might have happened if Tracy hadn't fought back the way she did. Michael wondered what or who had driven Dustin to such violence that night.
12: Coming up.
21: Living in early, most of us don't lock our doors. A lot of us, I bet, can't lock our doors. We were nervous.
12: A town on edge as police search for the second intruder. Was it someone from Tracy's mysterious past?
5: She said, I'm about to send you a fax, and I hope you'll still love me after I send it to you.
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2: I've had so many nightmares about the attack.
3: Tracy Roberts, in her sleep, relived the terrifying night of the home invasion. Her mother says she was falling apart.
4: She did not want to go in the house. She was afraid to go in the house. She was very uncomfortable in there.
3: Uncomfortable and uneasy described a great many residents of tiny early Iowa in the days following.
5: I was told there was a second man and that he hadn't been found.
3: Tracy's best friend, like many other people in town, worried about her family's safety.
5: Living in early, most of us don't lock our doors. A lot of us, I bet, can't lock our doors. We were nervous.
3: Where was the second intruder? Tracy gave an interview to a local TV reporter in the months following the home invasion.
6: There's this person who's still out there, and as a mother, I have a natural instinct to want to protect my children.
3: She gave a description of the second intruder, but other than that, police didn't have much to go on. Crime scene technicians could find no fingerprints at the scene. No one had seen anyone suspicious fleeing the area that winter's night.
7: We're still looking at several different areas. Again, we still have no clue who that second party was in the house that night.
3: And of course, police knew the identity of the attacker who hadn't gotten away, Dustin Weedy, the son of Tracy's friend, realtor Mona Weedy.
8: I was in shock. I couldn't even think.
3: It was all so hard for Mona to hear.
9: Emma. Hello.
3: Her boy Dustin, the child she'd raised, wasn't a violent young man. He was just misunderstood.
8: I felt that my son was labeled at a very young age and really started getting bullied at a very young age. He was never invited to a birthday party. He never was invited for a sleepover.
3: Was there a

0: safe around Dustin, even when Michael had been mentoring him.
1: I told Michael that I didn't like the idea of him being around the kids, because when I saw him with Michael, his affect was just off.
0: Tracy said Dustin's mother had once confided in her that she was scared of her own son.
1: She complained about how he was physical with his sisters.
2: Scaring his own sister?
1: She specifically said she could not leave him alone with the girls because he would hurt them.
2: Physical thing.
1: Physically hurt them, yeah.
0: She said Mona had told her that Dustin had hit her, too.
1: I can't imagine a boy raising his hand to his mother.
2: And you believe he did that?
1: Yeah. I saw her cry over it.
0: In the hours after the attack, Tracy speculated about what had brought the unstable teenager to her home in the first place. Had some of Michael's collectible guns caught his eye? Was it a botched robbery? Investigators didn't think so. The intruders had shown no interest in grabbing Tracy's expensive jewelry or the cash Michael kept in the safe. The one item made off with from the house was an old computer found in the back seat of Dustin's car.
1: When I heard that the computer was taken, I did think it was strange that a ring that's a lot smaller and has a lot more value, which could easily fit into somebody's pocket, why didn't someone just slip the ring off my finger?
0: But if Dustin and his mysterious co-conspirator hadn't been looking for loot, what had they been doing? Had their mission been even more sinister than anyone first imagined? Investigators wondered, did someone want to scare Tracy or maybe even kill her? But nobody could picture Dustin Weedy, troubled as he was, as leading that kind of vicious assault. Who then was the other person in the house that night? Finding him could be the key to figuring out who wanted Tracy dead. Michael Roberts had a glimmer of a theory involving some sordid personal history with his wife. Incredibly, the home invasion wasn't the first time that Tracy had come under attack.
3: I was at work, and she said, "I'm about to send you a fax. Can you make sure you are standing at the fax machine personally? And I hope you'll still love me after I send it to you."
0: 4 years before, when the Roberts had still been living in Chicago, Tracy had sent her husband a troubling document. It appeared to be the typewritten confession of a dentist admitting that he had assaulted Tracy after sedating her during a dental procedure.
3: She said she woke up with, she was wearing like a red high heel shoes that were too small for her leg over his shoulder, and he was masturbating over her.
0: In the document, the dentist set out the terms for an understanding. He'd agree to seek counseling for his sexual obsessions and pay Tracy $150,000 in damages. In turn, Tracy would promise to keep the incident a secret, even from her husband.
2: So what do you do? I mean, you're reading this fax in which your wife is documenting her rape by the dentist.
3: What do I want to do? I'm a husband. I wanted to kill him.
0: Of course, Michael didn't mean it. He told his wife to call the cops.
3: I was just saying she has to call the police. It was rape, you know, and she wouldn't do it.
0: Tracy filed a lawsuit against the doctor instead, alleging medical malpractice. And a few days before the home invasion, they were set to go to trial in a Chicago courtroom.
2: So your first solution to this home invasion mystery is the dentist did it.
3: Of course, it's the first thing I thought of. And I was told that the second guy had a Chicago accent.
0: Investigators now had a solid lead on the identity of the potential mastermind of the home invasion. Had Tracy's big city past followed her to rural Iowa?
4: Coming up.
5: They're just like hundreds of possibilities running through my head, and right now I'm afraid of all of them.
4: The list of possible suspects is about to grow longer as Tracy points the finger at someone else from her past.
6: She said he's the one. They're going to arrest him.
4: When Dateline continues.
0: Someone wanted Tracy Roberts dead. She said she was sure of it. In a recorded phone call to police, Tracy said fear was taking over her daily life. Michael, her husband, was making her wear a panic button outside the house.
5: It's a panic button that piggybacks off the office alarm system.
0: And she was racking her brains, trying to figure out who wanted to harm her.
5: There are just like hundreds of possibilities running through my head, and right now I'm afraid of all of them.
0: Investigators had a number of possible suspects in their sights. Among them, that Chicago dentist who Tracy claimed had assaulted her a few years before. But he didn't appear to have any ties to Dustin Weedy. A much more promising lead was someone Tracy told the cops would be happier to see her dead than alive.

0: her ex-husband.
1: Did you love him?
2: Yeah, of course I did.
0: Tracy had met her first husband at a Chicago teaching hospital. His name was John Pittman. He was a medical student, and she was a radiographer, barely 20 years old.
2: He was very much in control, and I really liked that. I grew up in a household with a very domineering, controlling father. So to me, that was what I thought was how it's supposed to be.
0: Tracy's mother was not a fan of the doctor husband.
3: He never really talked. He was very, very much almost to himself. And it was hard having a conversation with him and trying. It almost felt like you were dragging things out.
0: Did he have something to hide? Tracy revealed to investigators that her marriage to the doctor had quickly deteriorated. He was a philanderer and a bully, she said, even in the bedroom. She described how the doctor enjoyed tying her to the bed and gagging her. How one time he'd even left her tied up overnight, uncovered, and with the windows open. In 1992, the couple separated. They shared custody of their son, baby Bert, until one day she reported to authorities that the three-year-old had blurted out something shocking. His father had touched him.
3: Bert is the first one that made a comment, and we weren't sure, so she took him to a doctor, and it was the doctor who said that it looked like he was abused.
0: Had the boy been sexually abused by his own father, Dr. John Pittman, the man who was now Tracy's ex-husband? The allegation of abuse became the centerpiece of a toxic, expensive custody battle for the boy. A scrap that was still ongoing during Tracy's second marriage to Michael Roberts. Husband number two was furious with husband number one in the months preceding the home invasion.
1: You think, well, she was married to a monster. Look what he did to this boy.
4: I thought somebody, you know, this can't be right. How can he still be practicing medicine? And my son, my stepson, had to go through this.
0: Tracy's ex, the doctor, adamantly denied the allegations. But when he returned to court once again seeking sole custody of Bert, Michael, husband number two, couldn't believe it.
4: I called him and said, John, I have very deep pockets, and I'm not going to stop fighting. It's going to get very expensive. Why don't you just give up?
0: Had the warning from Tracy's husband goaded the doctor into taking a different approach to the custody battle? Had he decided to bypass the family courts altogether by hiring two hitmen to knock off his ex? That was the most likely scenario, Tracy told investigators. Her first husband could very well be behind the home invasion. The doctor's son, Bert, echoed that theory when he was being interviewed by a social worker.
5: They're thinking that John Pittman has something to do with it, so.
6: To do with those people coming to your house?
5: Mm-hmm.
0: The 11-year-old relived the nightmarish home invasion during the interview.
5: I got the bat out, and I was holding it. Somebody ran in my room. I put my bat up, and they opened the door, but it was my mom, and I nearly hit her, but we missed. I mean,
0: John Pittman. Bert told it like a story out of a rip-snorting, violent comic book, and he and his mom were the heroes.
5: She had, pantyhose around her arm, so then I, had to untie it.
0: The villain, he said, was his dad, Tracy's first husband, Dr. John Pittman. It aided Bert that his own father hadn't even called to see how he was doing after the attack.
5: If you were actually a father, a good father, I think if you were worried, you'd call.
0: Tracy told the cops the indifference of the boy's father was one more reason that they should consider Dr. John Pittman a suspect. Investigators chased down Tracy's suspicion of her ex and asked the local police in Virginia, where he lived, to check out his alibi around the time of the home invasion. Mary Higgins, Tracy's good friend, remembers Tracy at the time telling her that husband number one was now the prime suspect.
7: She said, well, John Pittman's in a lot of trouble, that he's the one, you know. They're going to arrest him. They're after him.
0: But weeks passed without an arrest. Tracy was becoming increasingly frustrated, her friend says. Some nights, she would drive past law enforcement offices to see what was going on.
7: She would know how late the county attorney was working because she'd come by and look to see if the lights were on the third floor.
0: Tracy feared that if her ex had hired Dustin Weedy and a mysterious second intruder to stage a home invasion and gotten away with it, there was nothing to stop him from lashing out again. The custody battle was still raging in the courts. But while Tracy brooded, investigators were showing an interest in another suspect, someone much closer to home.
8: Coming up, portrait of a marriage, the relationship of Tracy and Michael under the microscope.
7: It was just that feeling of, this isn't good, this is cold, this is bad.
9: When your cat is acting weird-er, or your dog is being loud-er, your turtle moves slow-er.
10: Hello, Ted.
9: Your cat seems thirsty-er.
11: Whoa, slow down, buddy.
9: Or your puppy is acting clumsy-er. Day or night, if you don't know what's wrong, know where to go.
10: Veg ER for pets. This is Kate.
9: Veg. The better, kinder ER for pets.

0: Tracy Roberts said she'd been attacked in her home by her friend's son, and she had killed him.
1: I was defending my family because the worst fear for me was that I would lose one of my kids or someone would die. And now, she's lost her son. And that's all I could keep thinking about.
0: But who had caused Dustin Wheaty to be in that house in the first place? The lead investigator called Tracy to fill her in on his progress.
2: We're looking at your ex-husband. We're looking at his attorney. And those are all, we're looking at everything.
0: Tracy had told the cops about that nasty custody battle she was waging with her ex-husband, the Virginia doctor. She said her ex certainly had a plausible motive to want her dead, but investigators couldn't find any hard evidence linking him to Dustin Wheaty. No phone records, no money trail. It was a dead end. As the weeks passed, another name began to crop up around town.
3: A lot of speculation. Dean menus today.
0: Speculation that Robin Padgett heard dished up over coffee and eggs at her diner, a few blocks from the Roberts home.
3: A lot of people wondered if Michael had set it up to try to get rid of Tracy.
0: Michael Roberts, Tracy's second husband. He had always said he was out of state on a business trip that night. But was he? Could he prove it?
4: Obviously, the husband is always a suspect in most cases involving an attempt on a wife's life.
0: Sac County Sheriff Ken McClure, who took over the case in 2003, said investigators had been intrigued by Michael Roberts from the get-go. Who was this Australian businessman who'd moved from Chicago to tiny, early Iowa?
4: What is the draw? Law enforcement officers with careers that have gone on for a while have seen, the criminal element move out of the cities and into the rural areas. So I think you just got to step back and look at that and say, why are they here?
0: Tracy was in conflict. The suspect she wanted investigators to get serious about was her ex, that doctor in Virginia. But they seemed just as interested, if not more interested, in her current husband, Michael Roberts. Good friend Mary Higgins told Tracy directly what some people in town were starting to believe about her spouse.
5: She came right out and told me she thought it was Michael.
6: Had set up Dustin and this other guy.
5: Yeah.
6: And the goal was to do what?
5: To kill me.
0: Mary Higgins says the Roberts' perfect marriage was all an act.
7: You know the difference between somebody who's in love and mad at him, but still are in love. And that was gone there. It was just that feeling of, this isn't good. This is cold. This is bad.
0: And her opinion wasn't just based on a feeling. Mary, who often picked Bert up at school, had heard him tell horrible stories about what was going on at home.
7: If Bert didn't move fast enough, there was always some sort of a harsh punishment. Many times Bert would come to school without a coat, and it would be below zero because Bert didn't move fast enough in the morning.
0: But as the story went, it was an incident in December 2000, a year before the home invasion, that had really exposed Tracy and Michael's marriage for the facade it was. It began with an argument over finances in the Roberts home office. Dustin's mother, Mona, watched it unfold.
8: Tracy comes storming in through the back door, and she's just rampaging and yelling and screaming. And Michael looked at me and goes, I'm going to have to excuse you and ask you to leave.
0: And then it went nuts. According to this police report, Tracy said Michael had knocked her down and jumped on her. He'd also pulled her hair.
9: That's when he put my mom's head through drywall.
6: Through the sheetrock, huh?
9: Her head went through the drywall.
0: Michael Roberts was arrested and spent the night in jail. He later pleaded no contest to charges of disturbing the peace, said he was just trying to restrain Tracy for her own protection. But Bert told police there was more they needed to know. This boy, who had accused his biological dad of sexually abusing him, now said he had horror stories about his stepfather, too.
6: Is he hitting you, giving you the back of the hand kind of thing?
9: Yeah, I mean, it's, he broke my nose at one point for not cleaning up horse crap, with my bare hands.
0: And along with the beatings, he said, there was constant humiliation.
9: One of the worst ones was when I was older, just psychologically. I was like 13 at the time, and he was beating me. And then, I was crying. And since I was crying, I was a little baby, and the little baby needed its bottle. So, it made me drink out of a bottle.
6: Are you okay with this? He's your boy.
5: I wasn't happy with it, but I found that when I objected, it made it worse.
0: Bert says his mother remained blind to something that was becoming clearer and clearer to him. It wasn't his biological dad, Dr. John Pittman, who had plotted his mother's murder. He now believed it was his stepfather.
6: So you think Michael, your stepfather, was involved in this, orchestrated it, planned it?
9: Fully involved.
0: Looking back, Bert thinks Michael gave himself away at the hospital the night of the attack.
9: Just the way he looked at us, or the way he reacted to seeing us alive, was off.
6: As though he didn't expect to see you alive?
9: Yeah.
0: Bert thinks Michael was posing as a loving, concerned husband and pointing fingers at the Chicago dentist and Tracy's ex-husband just to throw the cops off the trail.
9: He's trying to have everybody look in all these different directions instead of him, you know.
6: Isn't it counterintuitive, though, that he would stay with your mother, and he does for years? You think he would find a reason to have his pager go off and leave town?
9: I mean, if you paid people to kill your family and they failed, you don't want to leave because it looks like you did it. I feel like he was waiting for his next opportunity to do it.
0: And remember, it was Michael Roberts who had begun nurturing Dustin Weedy in the year leading up to the attack. Dustin's relationship with his own dad had been difficult.
8: There just wasn't a lot of connection between the two of them. And I think for Dustin, that was painful.
0: Had Michael exploited this void to his advantage, becoming some kind of father figure to the troubled teen, grooming him to kill Tracy? The lead investigators confronted Michael in his home office.
10: He looked me in the eye and said, "Michael, how much did you pay to Dustin to kill your wife?"
0: Michael denied any involvement in the crime, and police quickly established that his alibi, the out-of-town business trip, was rock solid. There was no way that he'd been in the house that night as the second intruder. But that didn't mean he couldn't have masterminded the attack. Police asked Tracy's husband to take a polygraph. The results, according to the examiner, concluded Michael's truthfulness could not be verified, and he could not be cleared in this matter.
4: The fact that he failed a polygraph, yeah, I had to think, maybe he is involved.
0: Was Tracy now living with a man who wanted her dead? How much danger was she really in? Don't make up your mind yet. Turns out the case had more twists to come.
11: Coming up, the other mom in this story has some questions of her own. Questions about the home invasion story Tracy's been telling.
8: They just plain simple said her story fits the evidence. And I'm just like going, no, it doesn't.
12: When your cat is acting weirder, or your dog is being louder, your turtle moves slower.
13: Hello, Ted.
12: Your cat seems thirsty-er.
14: Whoa, slow down, buddy.
12: Or your puppy is acting clumsy-er. Day or night, if you don't know what's wrong, know where to go.
13: Veg ER for pets. This is Kate.
12: Veg. The better, kinder ER for pets.

0: It had been nearly a year since the home invasion, but investigators seemed no closer to solving the case. Michael Roberts persuaded his wife Tracy to go on the Montel Williams Show, a last desperate appeal for clues.
1: He convinced me that if we went on it, because it was taking it to a more national level, that someone could come forward and it could be a lead.
2: We believe that there's somebody that still knows something. And so we're appealing to people, if they know something, to call.
0: On television, with her hands clasped, Michael and Tracy looked like a team. But inside, Tracy says she had been starting to have her doubts.
1: Someone called and they very kind of snidely said to me, "Oh, did your husband tell you he failed his polygraph?"
0: Flunked a lie detector? Tracy says she assumed there must be some kind of explanation and waited for Michael to tell her about the results himself.
1: We get into bed. I'm expecting this is when we're going to talk, right? He rolls over and goes to sleep. And I'm laying in bed like, what's going on here?
0: Tracy thought how little she really knew about her second husband and what he was capable of. They'd met online and then gotten married 18 days after their first face-to-face meeting.
3: Who is Michael?
1: I don't know. I really don't know. I wish I knew. Because when we were together, when we were having problems, I honestly still believed that he loved me, you know?
0: Tracy started to grapple with the idea that it was Michael, her current husband, and not Dr. John Pittman, her ex, who might have been behind the home invasion plot. And the way Tracy pieced it together, Michael had motive too. In 2001, the Roberts computer business was in trouble. Had he seen Tracy's death as an easy way to get his hands on some cash? After all, they had millions of dollars worth of life insurance policies. In 2004, nearly 3 years after the home invasion, the Roberts marriage imploded. Michael filed for divorce. Tracy filed for an order of protection against him. The sheriff saw the rift between husband and wife as an opportunity.
4: When they got divorced, really that's where we figured out we would know if Michael Roberts was involved or not.
0: But the sheriff would be disappointed. As ugly as the Roberts divorce became, it didn't yield any clues about the home invasion. The investigation went cold. And then, as suddenly as she'd arrived in small-town Iowa, Tracy up and left. She'd moved with her children to Omaha, Nebraska. New town, new job. She even changed her name.
5: In reality, she needed to get away from Michael. I mean, he still was harassing her all the time.
3: He's not past tense.
5: He's still making it life hard for her.
0: The other mother in the story, Dustin's mother, was also long gone from early Iowa. She'd taken Dustin's sisters to live in Minneapolis after her husband, their father, took his own life in the cemetery where Dustin was buried.
6: He went there and he put a bullet in his heart and left notes saying, "I cried every day since December 13th.
3: But what a stark world you were looking at on your husband's death.
6: Yeah, it was very horrible.
3: How'd you pull yourself together?
6: I buried stuff, I hid it, put up walls, closed doors, tried to tell myself it's a horrible nightmare, and I'm gonna wake up.
0: The worst part of the nightmare, that she felt so alone. Mona was consumed with questions she felt no one else cared about. Instead of wondering about the identity of the mysterious second intruder or who'd masterminded the attack, she wanted to know what had really happened to her son that night.
3: Was there any way that you could put him in the house up to no good?
6: No. I just said there's no way, no way possible.
0: For starters, Mona said her son wasn't the scary hair trigger misfit described by Tracy. His mother knew a Dustin with a sweet smile masking a little sadness, not a killer. Sure, this kid who could entertain his family with goofy Elvis impersonations didn't really connect to outsiders. That's why he treasured his relationship with the Roberts family. No way would he have wished them harm.
6: They were my friends. They befriended him. Dustin was like, "I got a friend." No. He's not going to go down there and go, "Oh, I think I'll kill you today."
0: Common sense told Mona there was something wrong with the very idea that Dustin had been a hitman for hire on that night.
6: He parked in front of the house. He had no gun. He had no knife.
0: But hadn't Dustin ripped off a Roberts family computer, They'd found it in his car.
6: You're going to tell me that my son went into the house that's full of Dells and Gateways, and he went upstairs in the corner of the bedroom and picked up a Packard Bell obsolete piece of junk.
3: It's an old beater computer.
6: Useless computer. Went out, loaded it in his car, packed it in nice and neat, then went back in the house and went upstairs to get killed?
0: Mona knew there had to be a better explanation. Maybe Dustin had stumbled in on someone else trying to kill Tracy. Mona peppered investigators with questions.
6: I kept asking questions, and I got funny answers. And they just plain simple said, her story fits the evidence. And I'm just like going, no, it doesn't.
7: Coming up, Tracy Roberts under scrutiny. A new investigator tracks down her first husband. And boy, does he have a story to tell about his ex.
8: The next thing I know, she disappears in the bedroom and comes out waving a gun.
7: When Dateline continues.
0: Mona Weedy's son, Dustin, had been shot dead. And she knew Tracy Roberts' story didn't add up. But it was a conversation with the town's funeral director that made her think Tracy might be deliberately misleading police. That she had something to hide.
6: He told me that Dustin was shot 3 times in his underarm, 2 times in his hip, and at that point, 4 times in the back of his head. And I went, what?
0: The violence of Dustin's death overwhelmed her. Mona now believed not only that Tracy's story of self-defense was bogus, not only that her son was innocent of any crime the night of the home invasion, she now believed Dustin had been murdered, targeted.
3: So it's an execution he walks into. Is that the way you see it?
6: Totally.
0: But years after the attack, she felt as though there was no one to listen to her.
6: You know, I felt like my hands was tied because I couldn't do the investigation. I couldn't do anything. And I was so sad because my son's file was just sitting on a shelf. And I'm like, how long is that going to sit there? Will there ever be a day of justice?
0: For years, Mona had quietly watched the woman who had shot her son give interviews.
9: I turned around and then fired.
0: A time came when Mona fired back in the local paper.
6: I did put one small little article in the paper, you know, and I just really asked, why did you kill my son? Tell me why.
0: The grief and the frustration was taking its toll on Mona's family.
6: I just felt everybody ripping apart from everybody. I didn't know how to pull them back, and I hurt.
0: But then on Christmas Eve, 7 years after Dustin's death, Mona got a surprising phone call. Iowa's Division of Criminal Investigation had given the home invasion case file to a cold case investigator. At last, she had a reason to hope. Someone else was suspicious of Tracy's story.
10: I had a hard time making sense out of it because I could not get past her original statement.
0: Special Agent Trent Valletta noticed a number of inconsistencies in Tracy's statements to police. Basic facts she kept changing, like the number of intruders in the house. Another red flag, the crime scene photos.
10: Why isn't things broken? Why isn't things on the cupboards or dressers laying on the floor? It didn't make any sense. It looked to me like Dustin just got shot and died.
0: Had Tracy been lying about what really happened in the house? And if so, why? Agent Valletta came to realize he knew almost nothing about Tracy, the woman at the heart of the crime.
10: What I did is I slowed down. I went back to the beginning, really, that I could find for her, and that was about 1988,
0: the year Tracy married John Pittman, the doctor in Virginia. After talking to Tracy's ex and sifting through court documents surrounding their marriage, the investigator realized that Pittman was nothing like the ogre Tracy had described to investigators. Bullying incidents? The doctor said it was Tracy, not he, who had been abusive. In one memorable set-to, he said she pulled a gun on him.
8: She turned to me and said, you're never going to leave this house alive. I was sort of stunned, and next thing I know, she disappears in the bedroom and comes out waving a gun.
0: Tracy fired the revolver into the ceiling, and Pittman called the cops. Tracy admitted firing the gun, told police she'd been contemplating suicide. Dr. Pittman told Agent Valletta that wasn't the end of Tracy's bizarre behavior. Pittman pulled out surveillance logs and photos taken by a private eye that he said proved it was Tracy, not he, who had been unfaithful.
8: And that was a real shocker because it started to look like she almost had a second life that I wasn't aware of. And she hung around with male strippers and, just all kinds of unsavory characters.
0: Tracy later told people that it was her first husband, not she, who'd enjoyed the company of strippers. She also denied having had affairs. But Dr. Pittman says his private eye warned him he shouldn't take any chances. His life might be in danger.
8: He said, look, you know, she's already shot at you. Now, the first one always goes in the air, the second one goes over your head, and the third one hits you.
0: At the end of the day, Tracy's first husband said it was his flat-out fear of Tracy that had ended the marriage, not his infidelity and abuse as she'd claimed. But what about the biggie? Tracy's accusation that Dr. Pittman had sexually abused his own son, Bert. He said none of it was true, and he had a court finding to prove it.
8: I've never done anything, no inappropriate touching, exposure, grooming, anything.
0: The cold case investigator believed Tracy's ex was telling the truth. That doctor who'd seen evidence of abuse? She'd been wrong, said Illinois child abuse investigators who had exonerated Pittman back in the day. Even more telling, Agent Valletta thought, was the fact that Tracy had let Bert move to Virginia after her separation from Michael Roberts. If she believed her first husband was an abuser, why would she send her son to live in his care? Tracy Roberts and the truth. Agent Valletta started to suspect that other events in this woman's dramatic life story might not hold up to examination.
10: Either you have to believe the whole entire world is out to get Tracy, or Tracy's a criminal and she just does bad things.
0: Agent Valletta took another look at the story of the Chicago dentist whom Tracy claimed had raped her. He'd signed a confession offering to pay Tracy damages, or so she claimed. But the dentist told the cold case investigator that the confession was a forgery.
10: He basically said she extorted him.
0: It all made the agent wonder anew about Tracy's relationship with Michael, husband number two. Sure, some people around the farming town didn't care much for the businessman, but had he really been abusive to his wife? Back in 2000, Michael had been arrested for that alleged assault on Tracy. But he told the investigator that he had actually been trying to protect Tracy at the time, not hurt her.
11: She started kicking holes through both levels of drywall to the other side, where there was a 220-volt heater.
0: He showed the investigators photos he said he had taken of those holes. He said Tracy had been about to electrocute herself when he grabbed her and forced her to the floor. As for his stepson's claims that Michael had beaten him...
12: Did these things happen? Breaking his nose. Did that happen?
11: No. I spanked him quite a few times, and I made quite a few mistakes as a parent.
0: Michael admitted he was a stern father, but said he loved his children and had never hurt them. Michael also denied harassing his wife after their breakup, saying it was the other way around. Tracy was the violent one in the family, he claimed. He says she tried to kill him more than once.
11: She got me drunk, and she rolled me up in a cotton, king-size cotton sheet, very, very tight, pinned me with baby safety pins and reached underneath or behind the bed and took out a plastic bag and put it over my head.
12: She put a plastic bag over your head?
11: Yeah.
0: The way Michael tells it, Tracy tried to suffocate him. Tracy said Michael's story was sheer fantasy, but not long after, he filed for divorce. But what about Michael's polygraph? That had seemed so suspicious to earlier investigators. Michael had an answer for that, too. He said the lie detector had caught his own squirmish doubt about Tracy's story, not that he was the brains behind the home invasion.
10: It's hard to answer a question as to do you know the identity of the second intruder if you don't believe there was a second intruder.
0: Agent Valletta had ruled out Michael Roberts as a suspect, and he started to wonder. You couldn't get two more poles apart men than Tracy's two ex-husbands, the Australian entrepreneur and the Virginia doctor. And yet both had similar horror stories to tell about their ex-wife. He believed he had uncovered Tracy's true character.
10: When she got mad at someone, she wasn't mad at them. She was enraged with them. She didn't want someone to be embarrassed. She wanted them to be destroyed.
0: Agent Valletta was now convinced that much as she'd fabricated her stories about the dentist and both husbands' abuse, Tracy had also fabricated her account of what had happened on December 13, 2001. Her dramatic description of the break-in, of being chased and choked. her firing deadly shots to protect both herself and her children. Lies, he thought, but he could not figure out why. The answer, it turned out, was tucked away in the 10-year-old case file, a top-secret piece of evidence that was going to break the investigation wide open.
7: Coming up.
13: He said there's more to this than what people know, and I said, do you mean that stupid notebook?
7: Investigators may have just found the smoking gun.
14: Just sitting right in the front seat as if somebody sat it there, you know, nice and neat.
12: And it was not reported about in the news media.
14: Never. Nope.
7: If they can figure out what it means.
14: I stared at that thing for weeks trying to understand it.
7: When Dateline continues.
0: The look of fear in Tracy's eyes the night of the home invasion. The concern in her voice weeks after.
15: I don't trust anybody.
0: Had it all been an act, investigators now suspected that Tracy Roberts, the woman who said she'd been attacked in her home, had staged the whole thing. That she'd shot to death young Dustin Weedy as part of some twisted plan.
10: Tracy's the suspect. Tracy's the one I know who did it.
0: Tracy had long since left the small town of Early, Iowa. She'd moved to Nebraska, where she was living under a new name. But she'd kept in touch with her old friend Mary Higgins back in Iowa. Mary was spooked.
13: In the back of my calendar, there's like a list of numbers. Every time she changed it, I'd cross it out and move on.
0: Why, Mary wondered, did Tracy keep changing her contact information? What or who was she running from? Tracy's best friend was afraid.
13: I feared that I knew something that I didn't know I knew. And I feared that what would happen when Tracy figured out.
0: Because Tracy had confided in Mary in the months after the attack and told her all sorts of things. Things that didn't add up. Like the fact that the second intruder had been wearing a ski mask. Well, if he had, Mary wondered, how had Tracy given police a description of his face? But it was actually seeing for herself the space where Tracy said she'd fired from that gave Mary pause. It was just too tight a squeeze for Tracy to have dived for the gun safe, shot over her shoulder, and then turned around to keep firing.
13: There's no way she could get in between the bed and that wall. I thought, this isn't adding up. But I didn't know. I didn't know.
0: Cold case investigator Trent Villetta doubted Tracy's story, too. After doing a background check on her, he was convinced that the home invasion was just one more lie from a woman who had conned people her entire life.
10: She was a tornado just wreaking havoc everywhere she went.
0: So had Tracy gotten away with murder by pretending to be a victim? It wasn't an entirely new idea. Investigators had discussed it back in the day. But then in 2010, Agent Villetta found someone willing to listen to his wild theory.
14: He would send me little teasers and he would continuously call me. What did you think about that?
0: The newly elected Sac County prosecutor, Ben Smith, was a captain in the Iowa National Guard and knew his way around guns. He was immediately skeptical of Tracy's description of the shooting.
14: You're talking somebody that has said every shot she took from that Beretta was either sitting, kneeling, with her eyes closed, with her glasses off.
12: What's the degree of difficulty here?
14: Probably, Army Ranger difficulty.
12: Would it be a challenging exercise?
14: I don't think that I would be up for it right now, no. According to what she's saying, if you believe that it's in the dark, your eyes closed, you just got choked to the point of unconsciousness, and two people are grabbing at you, you have all your faculties together to sit there, open up the gun safe. One point in time, she goes under the bed, opens it there, comes out. I mean, it's choose your own action adventure, story. At one point, she opens up the gun safe because somebody tugged hard at her feet and she just happened to be holding the door. It's ludicrous.
0: But it was something else in the file that really intrigued him. A top secret piece of evidence that had baffled investigators for years.
14: I stared at that thing for weeks, just reading it, trying to understand it.
0: When police had searched Dustin's car back in 2001, they'd found not just a battered old computer, but this, a pink spiral notebook.
14: Just sitting right in the front seat as if somebody sat it there, nice and neat.
12: And it was not reported about in the news media.
14: Never. Nope.
0: The secret six-page document, with its scratchy writing, misspellings, and bizarre content, was hard to read. But the prosecutor quickly realized that it could be the key to the investigation. It began, one day about 20 years ago, a boy was born into a middle-class life. The author was 20-year-old Dustin Wheaty.
12: And there's no question that this is Dustin's handwriting.
14: It's Dustin's, yeah. Yeah, he's got very distinct writing.
0: The heart of the Pink Journal, its core story, outlined a strange plot. A mysterious fellow, Dustin wrote, had contacted him to carry out a shocking mission, kill Tracy Roberts. And the identity of this mysterious fellow commissioning the crime? It was none other than Tracy's first husband, Dr. John Pittman.
12: Surely this was the smoking gun that confirmed exactly what Tracy had suggested to investigators so long ago, that her first husband, angry about that bitter custody battle, had been behind the attack. But even though Dustin had physically written the journal, investigators didn't believe that he'd authored it.
0: It contained personal information about Tracy's ex that he would never have known about, that he'd once wanted to be a psychiatrist, not a plastic surgeon, and another remark, that he liked to play mind games.
12: Why would this 20-year-old kid in early Iowa know any of these details about a doctor named Pittman? Where's this stuff coming from?
14: I mean, you got one, two things. He's either, you know, clairvoyant, or Tracy told him to put it in there.
12: You think he's being dictated to?
14: Absolutely. I mean, he's a scribe.
0: And the cold case investigator told the prosecutor he had what he thought was proof that Tracy had dictated the journal.
10: I basically asked her to describe her two ex-husbands for me. I said I was going to go interview them. Please describe them for me so I know what kind of people they are. John Pittman gets a one-paragraph response, and what was very interesting about the one-paragraph response is it was incredibly similar language to paragraph 5 of the journal. If I had any lingering doubt at that time when that email came through and she described John Pittman the exact same way that Dustin Wheaty described John Pittman, there's no doubt that she was the one that authored the journal.
0: So if the journal was a fake, what did that mean? Well, this is where this serpentine tale gets really kind of simple. Motive. The prosecutor says Tracy staged the home invasion to frame her ex and gain the upper hand in the custody battle over Bert.
14: Here's what Tracy's hoping, okay? Law enforcement finds this pink spiral notebook, and they find its contents, they read it, and they're thinking, holy cow, it's going to raise enough suspicion that they have to spend all this time and energy to go out and interview Dr. Pittman about this murder-for-hire scheme, and it's just enough for her to get that into the juvenile court setting to say, he's being investigated for this attack.
12: He's never going to see that kid again.
14: It's a golden ticket.
0: And Dustin? Well, according to this new theory, he was no attacker, but collateral damage. One boy dead because of the fight over another.
6: He had no life value to her, and she used him.
10: And killed him.
6: And killed him.
0: But how could the prosecutor prove his new theory? It came down to this. Investigators had always kept the journal top secret. But if Tracy had created it, she obviously knew about it. So if investigators could prove she knew about it, they could prove that she'd created it. Got it? That's why the prosecutor lost it one night when he was talking to Tracy's old friend, Mary Higgins. He told her the investigation had been reopened.
13: He said something like, there's more to this than what people know. And I said, I don't know why I said it. I don't. I said, do you mean that stupid notebook? And Ben just turned white. I kept saying to him, what? What? And he said, how do you know about a notebook?
12: Should Mary Higgins have known anything about the existence
14: about
12: of a
14: it.
12: Notebook in this case?
14: Nothing about it. And I was leaning against the wall to begin with, but I did get lightheaded because, as far as I was concerned, that was it.
0: It was the final piece of the puzzle. The moment Tracy had slipped up and told someone she knew about the journal that was supposed to be top secret. The investigator and prosecutor wondered if they had enough for an arrest. And they worried what would happen if they didn't move soon, because Tracy, it turned out, had gotten in trouble with the authorities in Nebraska. She'd been accused of forging documents and lying about her identity. She was ultimately convicted of perjury. But investigators wondered if Tracy was getting ready to run. Would they be able to arrest her in time?
7: Coming up, Tracy gets a big surprise. And so does this story's other mom, Mona.
6: I was like, it's unbelievable. Because I never thought that that day was going to come.
7: When Dateline...
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0: A summer's day in Omaha, Nebraska. Tracy was driving down the highway in her fiancé's truck. She had a new man in her life, a new job, a new name. Had she finally put the home invasion behind her? Then she noticed the police blue lights in her rearview mirror.
1: The next thing I know, there's a bunch of police cars and there's men pointing guns at me and telling me to get out of the car. And I kept asking, what's this about? And then a man came over and he said I was under arrest for the murder of Dustin Wheaty.
0: 10 years after she told police she'd been attacked by the teenager, Tracy was charged with Dustin Wheaty's murder. The news was overwhelming to Dustin's mother.
2: I just kind of went blank and went, what?
3: It was just like so heavy and I was like, it's unbelievable. Because I never thought that that day was going to come when I would get told she was actually arrested for murder.
0: But that day did come on a mild October morning in Fort Dodge, Iowa. Tracy standing trial for murder as Tracy Richter, her maiden name. She'd entered a plea of not guilty. Rookie prosecutor Ben Smith sat at his table next to a recently assigned veteran state's attorney, Doug Hammerin.
4: It was such a bizarre set of facts. We knew it would be difficult to show that this was a setup versus a home invasion.
0: At the heart of the prosecution's case was its assertion that Dustin was no home invader. Mona Wheaty testified that Tracy had actually invited Dustin to stop by the house. She had some odd jobs for him and expressly asked him to come alone.
3: Tracy said, yeah, we have a whole bunch of copies that we want Dustin to make, send him down on his own the next day or two.
0: And he did go. The prosecutor showed the jury a photo of Dustin's car parked in plain view outside the Roberts home.
4: If he was going to commit a burglary, it made no sense that he would park his car in the driveway.
0: Once inside the house, the prosecution argued, Dustin had taken down the dictation for the journal. Investigators found a black rollerball pen sticking out of Dustin's back pocket, the same type of pen used to make the journal.
4: Makes no sense why Dustin would go in and commit a home invasion with a black rollerball pen in his pocket. It made more sense that the pink spiral notebook was done that day.
0: The pink journal, written in Dustin's chicken scratch, that stated Tracy's first husband, Dr. John Pittman, had hired him to kill Tracy. The prosecution decided to clear that up for the jury once and for all.
5: Did you ever ask Dustin Wheaty to set up a plan to kill T.R., Tracy Richter, or your son, Bert?
6: God, no.
0: Because the cops had long believed Dr. Pittman was innocent of any murder-for-hire scheme, they kept the journal implicating him a secret, thinking whoever knew about it was probably behind the home invasion plot. Enter Mary Higgins, the prosecution's star witness. Even though she was testifying for the prosecution, she was still desperate to make a connection with a woman who'd once been her friend.
7: The whole time I'm in the stand, I wanted to look at Tracy. I wanted to see her eyes. I wanted to see if the Tracy I knew was still in there.
0: She told the jury about the moment Tracy had mentioned to her the journal.
8: She said that in the car, next to the computer, was a pink spiral notebook.
5: Did she say anything about the pink spiral notebook would prove anything?
8: It would prove that John Pittman did this.
0: So there was the foundation of the prosecution's case. The motive, slime the ex-husband with that pink journal to keep custody of Bert. The opportunity, lure a naive young Dustin Wheaty into her web and then dispose of him. Now the prosecution was going to take the jury back 10 years to that wintry house and show them how Tracy had done it. First, they had to clear up what the physical evidence didn't show. Tracy's story of a home invasion did not match the crime scene. A series of investigators testified there was no sign of a break-in, no signs of ransacking or an attack. As for her strangulation injuries, this EMT who transported Tracy to the hospital was skeptical.
5: Are the marks on the front of the defendant's neck consistent with your experience for someone having ligature marks in a strangulation?
6: No, sir.
0: The prosecution argued that Tracy had made the marks on her neck herself. It was just one more aspect of her staged home invasion. So what did the physical evidence show had actually happened in the house that night? The prosecution's last witness was a forensic expert who'd analyzed the blood spatter and bullet trajectories to explain the sequence of events. Using rookie prosecutor Ben Smith as a stand-in for Dustin, he recreated the shooting in the courtroom.
6: There's a wound to the right arm, the lower abdomen right here on the side, the shoulder right here.
0: Just as she told investigators, Tracy had indeed started firing from beside the bed, the expert testified. But then she tracked Dustin as he tried to turn away, and Tracy had continued shooting as she moved closer and closer to Dustin.
6: He is down and going down to the floor. There's a shot number 4 in the right neck.
0: The expert testified about those final shots fired into the back of Dustin's head.
6: One of them exits out of the left ear.
0: Any one of them could have been fatal, according to the prosecution. And it was highly unlikely that Dustin could have been trying to get up, as Tracy had told the police over the years.
9: I mean, unless he's a zombie. I mean, he's got 8 bullets in his body. He's got 2 in the back of his head.
0: The prosecution's expert then explained what the blood spatter evidence showed about the last shot. He testified that Tracy had waited up to 15 minutes before firing a final round into the boy's skull. And it was Tracy's best friend, once again, who had something startling to say about this new evidence. Mary Higgins testified that she'd overheard something disturbing during a visit to Tracy's house. Bert, who had always publicly supported his mother's account of that night, was confronting Tracy.
8: We're sitting at a table, and Bert comes in, and Bert's extremely agitated. Bert starts to hit his head on the table, not to hurt himself, I didn't feel, but out of frustration. And he said, "Why did you go up there? Why did you go back up there?" And he said, you didn't have to shoot him. You didn't have to kill him."
0: Was there something Bert had seen his mother do that terrible night in 2001, which he'd been keeping a secret all these years? What truths could Bert tell the jury as he took the stand?
10: Coming up.
11: Common sense tells you that you don't plot, plan, and execute a murder during this hour time frame when you have 3 children at home.
10: The heart of the defense's case. What Tracy's son remembers about that night.
12: I was very, very, very scared.
13: And did Dustin say anything to you at that time?
12: Yes, he told me to stay in the room. My mom was dead and I was next.
10: But will he stand by his story under cross-examination?
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22: When was the last time you saw your children?
1: The day I was arrested.
0: The stakes were high at Tracy Richter's murder trial. This mother, who could be looking at a future in a prison cell without her children, says she was being punished for protecting them.
22: This is an admirable story for a lot of Americans. This is a woman defending her cubby bears at the risk of her own life, huh?
2: That's exactly what
22: protecting them from peril.
3: That's certainly what we believe happened that night.
0: Tracy's defense attorney, Scott Banstra and Carmen Anderson, didn't want the jurors to lose sight of the woman they believed their client to be, a heroic mother. Her story certainly seemed much easier to believe than the prosecution's theory of an elaborate frame-up to resolve a custody dispute.
11: Common sense tells you that you don't plot, plan, and execute a murder during this hour time frame when you have three children at home.
0: As for the journal, the defense argued, forget about it. It may be a good yarn, but it doesn't tell you who killed Dustin and is irrelevant to the case, a red herring.
11: As far as him going in the home or Tracy having him come into home to author his journal, I mean, there was absolutely no evidence to support that.
8: Tracy and I wouldn't talk about the attack a lot.
0: And the testimony of Tracy's best friend, Mary Higgins. Like garbage, said the defense.
2: When she's interviewed in 2002 and 2003, she

0: they didn't do what they needed to do.
1: The crime scene had been contaminated from the outset, the defense argued. Paramedics had stepped in Dustin's blood. Evidence had been lost, and basic forensics had been botched.
2: Tracy Richter's clothes were not retrieved after the shooting.
3: That's correct.
1: The defense argued that Tracy's injuries spoke for themselves. They were the marks of someone who had been strangled. The doctor who had treated her at the ER said he never doubted her story. But perhaps the investigator's biggest omission, the defense argued, was in giving up on the hunt for that second intruder. They presented the jury with a possible suspect for that person, someone who'd been having an affair with Dustin's mother, Mona Weedy, and had left town abruptly after the attack.
2: And you thought it was suspicious that he broke up with you immediately after Dustin's death?
4: I did.
5: You believe he's the second man?
6: Well, yes, absolutely.
1: And so it appeared did Tracy. When the defense's alternate suspect was called to the stand, Tracy wept. Her body language gasping in effect. Yes, this is the man who tried to kill me and got away.
5: Was she acting for the jury, Carmen?
0: I don't believe
6: Absolutely not.
0: No.
1: The man adamantly denied any involvement in the break-in.
7: Did any time you go with Dustin Weedy and try to attack Tracy Richter?
8: No.
1: The defense then put Dustin Weedy, the alleged perpetrator-turned-victim, on trial. According to their portrayal of the long-dead boy, he was an unpredictable young man, perfectly capable of lashing out and committing the crime.
2: You testified yesterday on...
1: During the cross-examination of Dustin's mother, the defense attorney asked Mona about occasions when Dustin had lost his temper in the Weedy home.
2: You were afraid to leave your daughters alone with Dustin prior to the death, weren't you?
4: I wasn't afraid to leave him alone. I didn't like to leave my children alone.
1: Mona told the jury that, yes, her son had been difficult, but not violent. She said she'd never told Tracy that Dustin was a threat to her or her other two children.
9: They made Dustin look like the bad boy and the violent child and the violent adult. It was horribly hard for me to listen to that.
1: But what about the other boy at the heart of this crime, Tracy's son, Bert? He was going to be the defense's trump card.
10: All right, this is... My guardian angel right here, and that right there is the head of a demon.
1: Bert has an elaborate tattoo depicting the home invasion.
10: And that's my mom.
1: His mother is pictured as the hero.
11: I know for a fact that if my mom didn't do what she did, I would be dead.
1: Now his mother was relying on him to save her from a life behind bars. Tracy sobbed as her son took the stand.
2: How do you feel about being here today, Bert?
10: Pretty nervous.
1: Bert walked the jurors through the home invasion.
10: I heard someone coming towards my door.
2: And what did you do?
10: I still had my bat ready to hit whoever came in first.
1: Bert told the jury there was no mistaking Dustin's criminal intent. He had a disturbing look on his face.
10: Angry and threatening.
2: And how did you feel when you saw Dustin?
10: I was very, very, very scared.
2: And did Dustin say anything to you at that time?
10: Yes, he told me to stay in the room. My mom was dead, and I was next.
1: Bert told the jury how he'd seen Dustin trying to get back up after he'd been shot.
10: I thought that the threat was back on.
2: Were you afraid you were going to die?
10: Yes.
2: Were you afraid for your brother and your sister?
10: Absolutely.
2: Were you afraid for your mom?
10: Absolutely.
1: There was no doubt about it, Bert said. His mother had shot Dustin to protect him and his siblings. He adamantly denied what Tracy's best friend had told the jury, that he'd been upset with his mother for going back to shoot Dustin again.
2: Do you have a recollection of that ever occurring?
10: No, sir. Absolutely not.
1: If Bert was telling the truth, there was no doubt he had experienced something truly terrifying, something unforgettable. Would his memories be enough to convince the jury his mother was his savior and not a killer?
12: Coming up, Tracy decides not to take the stand and face prosecutors' questions, but she does answer ours.
5: When they looked at the injury to your neck, it just seemed to be some kind of sawing back and forth abrasion. Did you fake it? Did you do that to yourself?
12: And then, the jury's verdict.
13: When they read the verdict, I thought I misheard it. I did not expect it.
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0: When he was 11 years old, Bert Pittman heard something monstrous through his bedroom door. A struggle, shots fired. It changed his life forever.
1: Did your mom know that you had the weight of the world on your shoulders?
2: I mean, she knew. I mean, it was hard. At that point, you either grow up or you fail.
0: Now, age 21, he was up on a witness stand trying to convince a jury that his mother was not a murderer.
3: If it wasn't for what my mom did, I wouldn't be sitting here today.
0: The prosecutors didn't buy it, and they grilled Bert Pittman on cross-examination.
4: Okay. You may answer that.
0: They wanted the jury to know that Tracy's son was coming up with dramatic new details he'd never told investigators before.
4: Okay.
0: They confronted him with a transcript of his first statement to police from the night of the alleged attack.
4: You never said anything about hearing your mom having a choking sound out in the hallway, did you?
3: I'm not on this. No.
4: You never told Lieutenant Sesford anything about Dustin starting to move and was rocking and trying to get up either, did you?
3: It's not written down. I don't know if I told him that and he didn't write it down.
0: Tracy sat stony-faced as her son got down from the witness stand, but she mouthed, "I love you," across the courtroom. What would the jury make of it all? Then a moment of decision. Would Tracy testify in her own defense? She opted not to, but she did agree to talk to us.
1: Did you lure Dustin Weedy over to your house that day and execute him in cold-blooded fashion?
5: No.
0: As she dabbed at her tears with a washcloth and shook in her chair, Tracy seemed nothing like a ruthless killer.
1: You fired 11 times, they say.
5: That's what they say.
1: And you hit 9 times.
5: I don't remember that firing that many times. I was surprised.
0: Tracy didn't waver from her story of that night. She had shot Dustin to protect herself and her family. He had been attacking her. She'd been a victim, desperate to get away.
5: I was in the corner. The person had to follow me into the corner to get to me. You couldn't have gotten more further away in the house and been, like, in a more defensive position than huddled on the ground in a corner.
1: The forensic reconstruction expert described this person retreating from you and that you're the aggressor.
5: No.
1: Shooting at him.
5: That's not true.
1: And they don't believe your story about being pulled by the legs either. They say if you had done this kind of over-your-shoulder shot, there would have been traces of gunshot residue on the victim, and they don't see that.
5: So
1: he had to be further away from you as you began shooting.
5: I know I was in the corner, and the person was coming at me. That I know. I mean, I will take that to my grave. There were other details
0: Tracy was less sure of.
1: Bert says that your hands were loosely bound with pantyhose, and he had to untie them. Is his memory correct?
5: I don't know.
1: Because this would make it very difficult to understand all the things that you say you do. Manipulate the gun safe.
5: Well, I don't know
1: with your arms bound like this, get control of the gun.
5: I don't recall ever saying that they were bound.
1: Well, you know, I mean, were they there or not?
5: I want to say they were more wrapped around my arm.
0: Pantyhose. Such a strange choice of weapon for a burglar or a hitman. But nonetheless, one that caused Tracy to black out, or so she had told police.
1: When they looked at the injury to your neck, it didn't seem to be the kind of injury that could cause you to pass out. It just seemed to be some kind of sawing back and forth abrasion. Did you fake it? Did you do that to yourself?
5: No. That's ridiculous. It's hurtful. I'm prone to blacking out. I have very low blood pressure, but I don't know if it was out of fear. I do know I could not breathe. I felt like I could not breathe.
0: Even more ridiculous, Tracy said, was the motive the prosecution had ascribed to her. That Dustin had been the fall guy in an elaborate scheme that she'd concocted to save her own son, Bert, from her ex-husband, Dr. John Pittman.
1: Did you think you were going to lose Bert, Tracy?
5: No, I didn't. I honestly never... It was never a concern.
0: Tracy said she had no reason to create the pink journal to try to frame her first husband. In our interview, she said that their relationship at the time of the home invasion was nothing but cordial. But if she hadn't authored the journal, how could she explain those biographical details about her ex contained in the journal? They were the same details that showed up in an email Tracy later wrote to investigators.
1: There is language in the diary, Tracy, that is eerily like language that you used phrases in an email to the investigator.
5: It was the same topic, but not the same words.
1: Isn't that quibbling?
5: No, but... Why
1: would Dustin be picking up on this, if this is his journal?
5: Oh, I agree with you on that 100%. But I'm not the only person that would have known that. I mean, Michael knew it also.
0: Michael Roberts, Tracy's second husband. Tracy scoffs at her second husband's claims that she tried to kill him. No, she says, he was the would-be killer. And the journal was part of his grand scheme to kill her and frame her first husband for it.
5: The only person it benefits is Michael Roberts. And it benefits Michael Roberts because if I died while he was out of town and he was going to collect, you know, several million dollars in insurance on me, he was going to be the number one suspect.
1: And you think that today?
5: No matter what. I think it more today than I ever have.
0: Michael Roberts watched the trial from across the country in California, where he was now taking care of his and Tracy's kids, struggling with their questions and what he says is his continued fear of his ex-wife. Neither the prosecution nor the defense called him to testify.
6: Did I conspire with Dustin to kill Tracy, or whatever theory the defense wanted to throw out there? No, I didn't.
0: But there was something Michael said he did feel bad about all these years later, something he wanted to say to Dustin's mother.
6: My apologies to Mona and Dustin's sisters to have to go through 10 years, not only knowing that your son or your brother has been murdered, but has then been demonized. And then I contributed to that when I came to the defense of Tracy. You know, for any pain, any salt that I put on the Wheaties wounds, I am so, so sorry for that.
0: Back in court, Dustin's mother waited anxiously. After 7 long days of testimony, the jury had started its deliberations. What was a few more hours after 10 long years of waiting for answers?
1: What made you keep going forward? Everything you had to endure, the death of your son, the death of your husband.
7: My girls, I'm like, they don't have a dad. They lost their brother. I tried to give them everything. Didn't always do a good job, but I knew I had to be there for them.
0: And her daughters were there for her when the verdict was read.
8: We, the jury, find the defendant, Tracy Ann Richter, guilty of the crime of murder in the first degree.
0: Tracy buried her head in her hands.
5: When they read the verdict, I thought I misheard it. I did not expect it.
0: Her son, Bert, sat there stunned, expressionless, until he, too, dissolved in tears. A few weeks later, a judge listened to Mona's daughters as they explained the price they'd paid for Tracy's acts. After all, Dustin had been not just a son, he'd been a brother, too.
9: You cheated my brother Dustin out of his future. As I looked around the room again, I saw my big brother wasn't there.
10: We're gonna take your time, okay? If you need a second.
0: The judge sentenced Tracy Richter to spend the rest of her life in prison. Mona Weedy finally had justice for her son. And what about that other son at the heart of this story? Once a little boy huddled behind a bedroom door, listening to the sounds of a killing on a cold December night.
2: I know the truth, and knowing that she's in prison for something she didn't do is, I mean, it's tough to move on.
0: Bert denies lying on the witness stand. The prosecutor isn't so sure.
11: Anytime she was in a pinch, he was the alibi, he was the piece of evidence. And it's easy for me to sit on the outside and I see it. It's his mom, man. I would have done the same thing.
0: So at the end of things, maybe it's really the other way around. For so long, Tracy had told this story of a mother protecting her children. But perhaps the real story is the tale of a loyal son protecting his mom, trying and ultimately failing to shield her from herself inside a wintry house long, long ago.
12: That's all for now. I'm Lester Holt. Thanks for joining us.
13: We heard all this talk around the town that Jesse was dead. To know that the last moments that she spent on this earth, that she was in so much fear, it's not fair. If he's still out there, he could still be plotting, he could still be hunting. Who's next?
12: Jesse gave her all to everything she did.
14: She's on a mission.
15: Her whole life.
12: And then someone took it all away.
14: I was like, Jesse? Nothing? I jiggled her a little bit, and then I knew, this is not good.
16: What's the problem? My daughter won't wake up.
12: She had been murdered in her own bed after coming home from a pool party. a party that hadn't been all fun and games.
15: She was 19, and these were men in their 40s. We wanted to talk to them.
12: Did something happen at that party? What was happening around this small town?
17: I hear somebody running behind me. Then I noticed he had a knife in his hand.
12: Someone was stalking young women.
17: It was either I try to save myself or let this guy do whatever he wants to me.
12: His dreams were their nightmares.
15: There were searches on serial killers, searches on bondage.
12: Could he be caught before he killed again?
15: And my God, I knew he had done it. Now I needed to go out and prove it.
12: I'm Lester Holt, and this is Dateline.
18: She was a young woman who devoted her whole life to making music. An accomplished musician who played several instruments, acted, even wrote her own songs.
19: Singing this song for you.
20: That was her biggest passion. She saw music as a way to change the world.
21: That's the only friend I had that sang and did all like the violin and piano.
22: She's got a really unique sound.
23: Yeah.
18: So who could have predicted that on July 15th, 2013, the music and a young girl's dreams would end so suddenly?
24: We were in shock and disbelief.
15: It was hard to understand and to come to grips with.
25: Oh my God, oh my God, oh my God.
26: Ma'am, is she in line with me? We're going to get EMS out for you.
18: A small town was faced with a mystery, with police asking, what was real and what was a performance?
15: He's an actor. He's two different people.
27: Who is this guy? Who does he think he is that he can go around doing this to women?
18: Ask anyone who knew Jesse Blodgett growing up in Hartford, Wisconsin, and they'll tell you she was happy, passionate, full of life. Her dad, Buck, says she had always been that way.
28: Did she have a happy childhood?
20: Oh, yeah. I'll show you 600 photos on my computer. You can be able to count on one hand the ones you can find where she's not beaming and smiling. She was a really happy kid.
18: Jesse, an only child, was the light of her parents' lives, their miracle baby. Buck and Joy Blodgett thought they couldn't have children, so they cherished their little girl that much more.
20: We bonded from day one when that little purple head came out, and every day since. We talked about drugs, we talked about sex. There was nothing off limits.
18: And her mom says Jesse's friends were like part of the family.
29: They always seemed to hang out at our house.
21: Yeah, we did. She would like find any reason to throw a party. Yeah.
18: Ian, Jackie, and Amelia were three of Jesse's closest high school pals.
21: We all just like, kind of hit it off right away, I guess. It's
29: hard not to. I mean, she has a really contagious personality.
18: But Jesse also had a more serious side, one that loved to debate issues and fight for causes she believed in.
28: Jesse sounds a little like an old soul. Is that fair?
21: She liked old people stuff.
29: Yeah, she did. I don't really know much high schoolers that are super activists about animal rights.
22: She made herself well-versed in just a lot of different opinions and viewpoints.
18: Jesse wanted to make a difference. That much was clear. But what made her happiest was sharing her gift.
29: Every time I went over to Jess's house, she would always be playing the piano. Even though when I was trying to talk to her, she'd be like, I'm like, hello, Jesse.
18: Jesse's passion for music grew even stronger in college. In the summer after her freshman year, she teamed up with an old boyfriend and theater pal, Dan. And together, they wrote this heartfelt song.
20: We had a music room. He had a music room at his house. So he'd bring his guitar, and they both sang.
18: That summer, Jesse also won the title role in the local production of Fiddler on the Roof. Jerry Becker directed the show.
28: Did she just fully embrace it?
30: She did. She enjoyed being the person who really opens the show and sets the mood, sets the feeling.
18: It was July 14th, after the Sunday matinee. Jesse and the cast gathered for a pool party.
30: We went out to a cast member's farm. He had a pool and some llamas and other animals there. I left early with my family, and I remember her sitting there and said goodnight and thanked her for her performance.
28: She came home around what time?
29: It was late, 12:30, I believe.
28: You were still awake?
29: I waited up for her. I couldn't go to sleep until I heard that she was in the house.
18: They chatted briefly and said goodnight. The next morning, Jesse's mom popped into her daughter's room before work and saw Jesse still fast asleep.
1: Nothing that you would ever think was odd when you left, I would imagine.
2: No, and this was her first morning to sleep in a very long time.
18: Joy returned home for lunch and saw that Jesse wasn't downstairs, ready for her afternoon violin lesson.
2: I went to the top of the stairs and I was like, Jesse? Nothing. So then I went in. I came around the bed and then I kind of jiggled her a little bit and nothing. And then I knew, this is not good. This is not good.
18: Joy made a frantic call to 911.
26: What's the problem?
25: My daughter is blue. I went to wake her up and I just got home for lunch and she won't wake up.
26: Is she breathing?
25: I don't think so, no.
26: Okay, you're trying to do CPR?
25: I'm trying to just pump her chest.
18: Just hours before, she had seen her daughter sleeping peacefully. Now Joy, a chiropractor, was fighting to save Jesse's life.
1: Your mother instincts were kicking in and your doctor instincts.
2: Yeah, I just kept thinking, oh, she fell asleep and stopped breathing in the pillow or something.
18: As Joy moved Jesse to the floor to better perform CPR, first responders arrived.
1: Did you at that point start to feel her slip away, that hope was dwindling fast?
2: I think I just was thinking, they'll do it. They'll take her to the hospital. Oh, God, they can do all kinds of stuff, you know?
18: But they never took Jesse to the hospital. It was too late. She was gone. A tragedy and now a mystery. What happened to Jesse Blodgett?
12: When we return, detectives hear something from Jesse's mom they find interesting and troubling. When Jesse got home that night from the party, she was upset.
2: What's going on? She said, oh, the guys, you know.
12: What about the guys? When Dateline continues.
18: Joy Blodgett had come home for lunch and discovered her 19-year-old daughter, Jessie, dead in her own bed. Jessie's father was at work.
1: You had to call your husband.
2: I wanted to let him know as soon as possible because I knew how much he loved his little girl.
20: She said, honey, honey, honey, it's Jessie. Then she busted out crying and I knew something was really, really wrong. I said, is she gone? And Joy, no more words came, just tears. So I raced home.
18: But when Buck arrived home, police cars and a crime scene truck were already in the driveway.
20: I went in the door through the yellow tape, and when I saw Joy's eyes in the living room, then I knew that Jess was gone.
18: Buck wasn't allowed in Jesse's room because police were in there trying to figure out what had happened. Detective Richard Thickens of the Hartford Police Department was one of the first on the scene. He looked around, saw a typical teenager's messy bedroom. Nothing strange there, but when he saw Jesse's body, it was clear to the detective that Jesse didn't die of natural causes.
3: The first thing I noticed was there was a very red mark running pretty much all the way across her neck.
1: Did you need an autopsy to tell you what you were seeing?
3: No, it was very apparent that this was a ligature mark at that point.
18: Jesse had been murdered, strangled. But inside her bedroom, there was no murder weapon, no sign of a struggle. Except one thing did seem odd about Jesse's bed.
2: The covers were over the bed in a perfect manner, and a kid who had stuff strewn all over the bed, there was nothing on the bed.
3: It was very apparent that the scene had been changed. This is certainly a possibility of somebody trying to ensure that they didn't leave anything of themselves behind.
1: Did they finally let you go upstairs when they had finished to say a proper goodbye?
20: They released her room as a crime scene at the end of the day and brought her down. And after waiting all day and finally getting my moment to say goodbye and tell her I love her and tell her I'm sorry, suddenly everybody's around watching me. And I never really had that moment with her alone to say goodbye.
1: That is heartbreaking.
20: Yeah.
18: Having barely digested the news of their daughter's death and still in shock, Buck and Joy sat down with investigators to tell them everything they knew. There was no sign of forced entry to the house, but they explained, like most people in this quiet, safe town, they often left a door unlocked.
3: This individual found that one door. the house wasn't ransacked. It looked to us that this person knew right where to go to find her.
18: To the detective, it didn't seem random. It was clear Jesse was targeted. One of Buck's first thoughts, a crew of tree cutters that recently worked outside Jesse's window.
20: It made me wonder if they had had thoughts when they were in the trees, limbing our trees above her bedroom and she was sleeping in there. Just wondered if they noticed that here's this teenage girl sleeping home alone when Joey and I are at work while they're in our yard.
18: Buck also told the detectives about a problem Jesse was having at her part-time restaurant job. Trouble with a coworker.
20: She had come home a couple times and said that he was inappropriate with her.
28: What was he doing that was inappropriate?
20: He would often make sure that she had to rub against him as she passed him.
28: That must make you nuts as a parent when you hear
20: when
28: stories
20: When I first
28: like
20: heard that.
28: That,
20: I was almost out that door to go over and talk to him.
18: The restaurant was just down the road. It seemed possible that this coworker Jesse found creepy knew where she lived, had been watching the house.
3: Certainly we're going to take any possibility. We don't want to close any avenues of investigation at that point.
18: Then Joy told the detective something that really caught their attention. Jesse had come home from that Fiddler on the Roof cast party, clearly upset.
2: I said, "What's going on?" She said, "Oh, the guys, you know, they're always making passes, and I don't know why they have to always turn it there."
18: Jesse told her mom two older men from the cast were flirting with her, and it made her uncomfortable. One pulled her on his lap. The other told a dirty joke. At the time, Joy thought the flirtation seemed harmless, and her young daughter simply didn't know how to handle it.
2: She didn't like men taking, you know, privileges on women.
18: But perhaps the incidents were more serious than her mother thought. Jesse wrote about them in her diary that night, ending her final entry with "God be with me."
3: She was 19, and from what Joy understood, these were men in their 40s.
28: Is that a bit of a red flag for you?
3: Can be. We wanted to talk to him.
18: Detective Thickens could see the pretty, talented teenager could attract unwanted male attention. Now he had to figure out if any of it had to do with Jesse's murder.
12: Coming up, a possible suspect.
3: Someone that was flirting with her less than 24 hours before her death.
29: We thought it was him. I mean, who else could have been?
12: When Dateline continues.
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18: It was hard to believe a murder like this could happen in peaceful Hartford, Wisconsin, let alone to a warm and loving teenager like Jesse Blodgett. Within hours of her death, word had spread. Jesse's close friends, Jackie and Amelia, raced to the Blodgett house.
29: We drove up her driveway and her parents were standing outside and they said, "Jesse's no longer with us anymore."
28: Was that when it became real for you?
29: It was just, I don't know, it's just like really shocking, I guess. So
25: It's probably the worst pain that anyone could ever feel.
18: Jesse's theater director, Jerry Becker, was also stunned, having just celebrated with Jesse and the cast of Fiddler on the Roof the night before.
30: The best way to describe it is simply surreal.
18: Finding Jesse's killer became the police department's number one priority.
3: This is a girl that's been attacked in her home where she should be safe, and I think that it definitely did put people on edge.
18: Detectives talked with cast members from Fiddler on the Roof and heard again how Jesse had been upset after the cast party, in particular with one man named Randy Talley.
3: We made contact with him and asked him to come in to speak with us.
28: Are you thinking that this could be the guy?
3: He's significantly older, someone that was flirting with her less than 24 hours before her death. So he's certainly a person of interest.
18: Randy came in for questioning and admitted to joking around playfully with Jesse at the party and swore there was nothing more to it. But part of Randy's story didn't sit well with Detective Thickens.
28: Where had he been during the time of the crime?
3: He was working or was scheduled to work through a temp agency. He didn't actually go to work that day.
28: So where was he then?
3: He said he spent most of the day actually at his apartment by himself.
28: Did you just come right out with it? Did you have anything to do with the murder of Jesse?
3: I asked him if he had any involvement in her death. He said no.
18: But the detective wondered, was his story straight out of a script?
3: He's an actor, and it's hard for me at that point to gauge if he's acting or being truthful.
18: Investigators issued a search warrant for his phone records.
3: We're going to verify where Randy was and look at his alibi. Was his cell phone anywhere near that house in this time period?
18: Jesse's friends quickly heard the police were looking at a cast member.
28: What was being said about the cast member?
29: Just that he was kind of creepy, and we thought it was him. I mean, who else could have been?
18: But the play's director, Jerry Becker, didn't believe it. He couldn't imagine Randy being responsible for Jesse's death.
28: Did you pick up the phone and call Randy when he was going through this?
3: Yes.
30: He was saddened by all this.
28: How did that conversation leave you feeling?
30: I was exceptionally confident at the end of that phone call that he was not involved in this in any way.
18: And when the detective got his hands on Randy's phone records, he began thinking the same thing.
28: Did his phone records tell you anything that was of significance?
3: No. He had been talking to her on the phone that we could see in this time period that we were looking at, and he hadn't been near the house. We haven't eliminated him, but we're having to look at other options.
18: So, working day and night, they went over the other leads from Jesse's parents. They interviewed the tree trimmers who might have been peering into Jesse's window.
3: There was nothing of significance found as far as their possible involvement.
18: And they tracked down the restaurant co-worker Jesse had been upset with.
3: He was actually out of the country, as our understanding was, at the time this would have happened.
28: So, case closed on that one.
3: He's not going to be involved.
18: And remember, Joy mentioned a second man from the cast party who made Jesse uncomfortable, the one she claimed told an inappropriate joke. Turns out that guy was none other than Jerry Becker.
30: I gotta believe it was sort of some misunderstanding with regard to who Jesse was talking about.
28: So it was a surprise to you that she had brought up your name specifically?
30: Absolutely.
28: Did you have anything to hide about that night?
30: No. My daughter and my son were there at the picnic with me.
18: Jerry told us he'd had just a brief conversation with Jesse that night. There was nothing flirtatious about it. Detectives didn't think it sounded like much of a lead, and Jerry never became a suspect. In fact, the investigation was going nowhere, leaving the town on edge.
29: Every time someone would come up behind me, I would jump, even if I knew they were coming up behind me.
18: Then, news of another crime heightened everyone's fears.
6: It was an attack so brutal she had to get 15 stitches on her hand.
18: It happened in a neighboring town. Another attack on a young woman close to Jesse's age in a park less than 10 miles from her house.
28: Did you think that there was any possible connection to the park attack?
22: They were too similar. They were too violent. They were against young women. They must be connected some way or another.
18: What had happened in that park? And could it lead detectives to Jesse's killer?
7: Coming up. a harrowing first-person account of that vicious attack.
8: You grabbed the knife with your bare hands.
9: It was either I try to save myself or let this guy do whatever he wants to me.
7: Was someone stalking young women around this small town? When Dateline continues.
18: After the vibrant 19-year-old with a passion for music was strangled in her own bed, Jesse Blodgett's grief-stricken parents couldn't stop thinking about the way she died.
1: That's such a dark place to go, to think about her last moments.
20: Doesn't get any darker than that, and I laid on her bed early on and held my breath as long as I could, until longer than I've ever been able to in my life, trying to black out to see how that was, which is nothing like what she went through.
18: Police thought Jesse had been targeted, but now some of Jesse's friends wondered if her murderer was the same person who attacked a woman in a nearby park.
29: When I found out about that, I was almost thinking in my head, like, who's next? You know, if he's still out there, he could still be plotting, he could still be hunting.
27: I was like, who is this guy?
18: This is Melissa Richards, the victim of that attack. It happened 3 days before Jesse was killed. Her courageous story of survival is amazing.
1: You arrive at the park, and what's the first thing you see?
27: A blue minivan.
1: Anything out of the ordinary?
27: No.
18: Melissa Richards and her dog Remy went for a walk in Richfield Park, and when they returned...
9: The guy was still parked in the car, and what I noticed was him looking out of the driver's side window.
1: Did it seem weird?
9: I just thought he wanted his privacy. And then about... here, I hear somebody running behind me. So I look back and go, oh, you scared me. Then I noticed he...
18: Before Melissa could run, she was knocked to the ground, and her attacker pinned her down on her stomach. But Melissa fought back and did something almost unthinkable. She grabbed the knife by the blade.
8: You grabbed the knife with your bare hands.
9: Right.
8: What possessed you to do that?
9: Well... it was either I try to save myself or let this guy do whatever he wants to me.
18: With Melissa resisting, the attacker apparently panicked and seemed to give up.
9: He finally was just kind of got up off of me. He was still holding onto the knife and he's like, can I just go? And I said no.
18: A defiant Melissa wanted her attacker to stay put and answer for his crime. But instead, he dropped the knife and fled.
9: So he ended up running back to his car. I got in my car and I got out of here as fast as I could.
18: Wounded and bloody, Melissa picked up the knife and got herself to a hospital for stitches. There, she was met by Detective Clausing of the Washington County Sheriff's Department.
10: This wasn't a robbery. He didn't say, give me your purse. This wasn't a dog napping. He didn't say, give me your dog. This was a vicious personal attack on a stranger.
18: Melissa had never seen her attacker before, but lucky for investigators, she had an almost photographic memory.
27: He was wearing glasses. He had blonde, shaggy hair. I said he's about 6'2", 210 pounds.
1: Did he look like a normal guy?
27: Mm-hmm. Yeah, especially with what he was wearing, just normal clothes from Kohl's.
18: Melissa could even tell police the make and model of his van.
10: She knew it was a blue Dodge Caravan, likely around 2000 to 2002.
18: Despite that great description, investigators could not identify Melissa's attacker, and he was still at large when Jesse was murdered. And while some of Jesse's friends had been speculating about a link, investigators disagreed.
1: You're not linking the two crimes or trying to force them to fit together?
3: Not at all. One's in a park with a knife, and the other one's in a private home with strangulation.
18: So the two investigations remained separate, and Hartford police continued to look for new leads in Jesse's case. One by one, they called in her heartbroken friends to ask them what they knew.
1: Did you consider any of her friends as possible suspects?
20: Never.
1: Not one friend?
20: Never.
18: The interviews with Jesse Blodgett's friends revealed nothing new. Then, detectives in the Park case got a huge break, one that would change the course of both investigations. Melissa's description of her attacker's van triggered the memory of a deputy who routinely patrolled the park where she was assaulted.
10: Deputy Meyer had approached us in the detective bureau and said, several weeks ago, I was in that park. There was a blue van parked in the exact same spot that you had described, parked the exact same way.
18: At the time, the deputy thought the van seemed suspicious and ran its license plate, but he found nothing alarming and continued his patrol. Now, his intuition was telling him the van was the same one involved in Melissa's attack. He had no paper record of the plate, but in his squad car, the computer kept a log of old searches. And after hours of backtracking...
28: Bingo.
10: It wasn't a bingo, but it was very good.
28: Close.
10: Yeah, it was close.
18: The van belonged to Alora and Melvin Bartelt. Records showed that Melvin was too old to be Melissa's attacker, but detectives learned the Bartelts had a 19-year-old son who matched Melissa's description perfectly. And when Detective Clausing called that son's cell number, it rang somewhere that would surprise everyone.
10: He answered. I introduced myself. I said I needed to speak with him. His name had come up in an incident. I asked him where he was. He told me he was at the Blodgett house. I said, where?
7: Coming up, was this the break detectives so desperately needed, or just a strange coincidence?
2: We were saying, no, not this kid.
29: There's no way that he could have killed our friend.
7: When Dateline continues.
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0: This is the sound of Claire cooking dinner at home. And that's the sound of a fraud alert from Wells Fargo flagging a charge for a pricey restaurant in Paris. Considering Claire isn't in Paris right now, that seemed odd to the bank and to Claire. Two taps later, Claire says nope to the charge and Wells Fargo is on the case. However you make money work, Wells Fargo can work with that.
1: Wells Fargo Bank, N.A., member FDIC.

0: It was a promising lead for investigators searching for the young man who so brazenly attacked Melissa Richards with a knife. They had a suspect who matched her description, a suspect whose parents owned a blue minivan just like the one she'd spotted at the scene.
1: He was showing up in 15 minutes, so we were talking about how we were going to talk to him.
0: Their person of interest arrived, friendly and cooperative.
2: My name is Joel Clausen, that's Aaron Walsh.
0: And almost immediately, investigators noticed suspicious cuts and bruises on his body.
3: Cut stab with a screw at work.
2: Oh.
3: Grab off. Like a card that I move my stuff around on there.
1: He had a cut on his thumb. He had road rash on his leg. He had injuries which looked consistent with the injury someone might have had with attacking Melissa Richards.
2: Supposed to be at work.
0: Detectives were skeptical about the work injury story. In fact, they weren't sure this 19-year-old even had a job.
2: If we checked with your employer, would you still have your job?
3: No.
2: Okay, that's what I thought. How long, when did you lose your job?
3: A while ago.
1: It's the first time we had him in a lie. Picked up my chair, moved it over next to him. Started a different phase of the interview.
3: No more lies. Just makes things worse.
0: So after the detective's warning, the suspect tried another story. This time, he claimed he'd cut his finger while cooking.
3: Nobody in their right mind would lie about cutting themselves if it happened at home cooking. Okay? What happened? Just be honest.
4: I've gone to the park before. I've been there.
0: As the police continued to press the young man, he began to crack, and quickly.
3: And you were in your van, correct, or your mom's van, or your dad's, and you went after that girl, right?
4: Yes.
0: He admitted to going after Melissa Richards with a knife, and then offered a bizarre explanation for why he did it.
4: I wanted to scare someone else. Because everyone else is so confident. I don't understand it.
0: Detectives placed him under arrest, but were far from finished. The reason? Remember what he told detectives when they reached him by phone.
3: Where were you at again?
4: House in Hartford, just behind his house.
0: That's right. The confessed attacker was also a friend of Jesse's.
3: Is that the girl that just passed?
4: Yeah, we were visiting her parents.
0: His name was Daniel Bartelt. Dan to his friends, and he was the same Dan Jesse had been writing this music with that summer. Detective Clausen called Hartford police right away. They had a suspect for them in custody. Jesse's parents refused to believe the news.
5: We were saying, no, not this kid, no.
6: He's a friend of ours,
5: right.
6: And our daughter's...
5: Yeah, he's a little screwed up. He just got back from college and he doesn't know what he's doing right now, blah, blah, blah. But no, we don't think it's Dad.
0: After all, Daniel was more than Jesse's friend. He was her first love in high school and had never been in trouble.
7: He had everything going for him. He was a top-notch student, straight-A student.
8: I've never shared the general enthusiasm.
7: He got the lead role in most of the musicals. Very talented.
5: I was like, I like this kid, you know, just because, you know, he could make me laugh. And he came from a nice family.
7: We said, it's not Dan. He's a good kid.
0: Jesse's friends agreed. When detectives called Daniel's cell phone, they were with him at the Blodgett house, grieving together.
9: We were all crying, and our friend his phone rang. And he was like, I got called into the police station for questioning.
0: Amelia and Jackie were the ones who drove Daniel to the police station that afternoon. They'd assumed it was just routine questioning about Jesse.
9: It was like, well, you know, Dan, like, they might question you as a suspect. That's what they've been doing for all of her male friends. And he's like, oh, yeah, I didn't even think about that.
0: Now, even with Dan under arrest for the park attack, they couldn't imagine their friend was capable of murder.
9: I was thinking it was a mistake. Like, yes, maybe Dan did attack this girl in Richfield, but there's no way that he could have killed our friend.
0: But the detective who just interrogated Daniel thought the opposite.
10: Did you believe Daniel could have killed Jesse?
1: Yes. It was It's just a sense you got, a feeling you got.
6: That you were sitting across from a killer.
1: Yes.
0: Detective Thickens went to grill Dan himself.
10: So I was hopeful that we might get more information that would advance our case.
11: When was the last time you saw him?
4: Last week, I think.
0: Daniel admitted to having romantic feelings for Jesse, but swore, through sobs, he had nothing to do with the murder.
4: What do you think happened to Jesse?
11: No idea.
4: I think it could have been accidental.
11: I don't know why someone would.
0: But detectives didn't believe him, and he fit the profile of the killer they were looking for, someone who knew Jesse and her habits.
4: She usually wouldn't get up before 11 or 12. And
11: all right.
4: Text her in the morning, ask if she wanted to hang out or something, and she wouldn't respond.
10: He knew where she was going to be, knew she didn't have a dog in the house, knew she didn't have siblings, knew where her parents were going to be.
0: And as for his emotional denial, they thought it was an act.
10: He was making these noises, gulping and sobbing noises as if he was crying. He didn't shed a tear during that entire time I talked to him. And my God, I knew he had done it, and now I needed to go out and prove it.
12: Coming up, Daniel faces a jury and Jesse's family.
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1: Daniel Bartelt had confessed to a violent attack against a woman in a park. But after police spoke with him, they realized he could also be guilty of something far worse.
2: Did you leave that interview having any doubt that Dan was the killer?
3: None whatsoever.
1: Daniel told investigators on the morning Jesse was killed, he was in a park reading a book. And when they checked the security cameras,
3: we found video that put him there.
1: But that didn't mean Daniel was innocent. Detectives decided to search the park, combing through more than a dozen garbage bins, hoping to find anything that linked Daniel to Jesse's murder.
3: And in one garbage can, this cereal box full of ligatures.
1: Ropes that were very likely the murder weapons used to strangle Jesse, plus a whole lot more. Bloody sanitizing wipes, tape, shoelaces.
3: I guess he didn't believe that we would have made the effort to go through the garbage to find anything.
1: Police sent the evidence for testing, and forensics showed that both Jesse and Daniel's DNA were on the ropes found in the park. Detectives shared the incriminating discovery with Jesse's parents.
4: I had trouble getting it, that it was Dan. The realist in me knew it was him. The other half of me was like, what happened to Dan?
1: Daniel Bartelt was officially charged with murder. Buck and Joy tried to wrap their heads around what happened to the funny teenager and had nothing but empathy for his parents.
4: They didn't do this. They did nothing wrong. They provided a great environment for him, for his sister. They're good people.
5: I can't say that he's totally evil, but something went very wrong. I don't know what.
1: And they also felt sorry for Randy Talley, the cast member briefly rumored to be involved, now completely cleared.
4: I felt bad. Just more collateral damage from one person's evil choices.
1: And though the DNA evidence linking Daniel to the murder seemed to give the DA a slam dunk case, Daniel pleaded not guilty. Gary Schmelz was his attorney.
2: Some people might say that there was overwhelming evidence against Daniel. Why go to trial?
6: You go to trial when your client, and in this case Dan, denies having committed the crime.
7: Whether the defendant is guilty.
1: When Daniel's trial began, the courtroom was full of conflicted hearts. Supporters on both sides knew or cared for Jesse and Daniel.
2: What was it like watching one friend being tried for killing another?
8: It's like I was watching a TV show. Like, you're in the same room as the person that, you know, murdered your friend. It's crazy.
4: It was the strangest mix of emotions. When he walked in from the back room of the courtroom, I wanted to hug him and make him feel better. I felt his humiliation and shame. I wanted to punch him.
1: Prosecutors said from the start, there was no easy explanation for why Daniel did what he did.
9: Why did he pick Jesse? Was he mad at Jesse? No. He wasn't mad at Jesse. He picked Jesse because she was convenient.
1: But the DA did say there was evidence that showed this seemingly sweet young man had been secretly obsessed with murder. On his computer, police found disturbing internet searches.
9: What does he do in the days and events leading up to this crime? He does a search for serial killers on Wiki. A little bit later, serial killers by number of victims.
1: Their most alarming find was a violent, pornographic film with a plot eerily similar to how Jesse was killed. Prosecutors claimed Daniel used it as an instructional video.
10: At some point in the movie, he pulls out a binding and places it around her neck. He then strangles her.
3: There were searches on serial killers. There were searches on bondage.
2: Did Dan then, who was big into the theater, a straight-A student. Was he also a serial killer in training?
3: I think that's the potential.
9: These items.
1: Prosecutors showed the jury all the physical evidence, the DNA, the tape, the wipes, the likely murder weapons that tied Daniel to Jesse's death. Through it all, Daniel sat quietly at the defense table, looking at no one and showing little emotion. Even when the DA presented evidence the public had never heard before.
11: Performed DNA analysis on it.
1: DNA that the state argued showed he not only killed Jesse, but also raped her.
2: Daniel's DNA was found under Jesse's fingernails and inside her. That must have been one of the toughest pieces of evidence to combat in front of the jury.
6: Difficult, you know, didn't have really an alternate explanation for that, and don't have one as I sit here right now.
1: In any case, Daniel was never charged with rape, and for the murder, the defense rested without calling a single witness to the stand. The jury deliberated just 3 hours.
12: We, the jury, find the defendant, Daniel Bartelt, guilty of first-degree intentional homicide as charged in the information. Ladies and gentlemen, was this your verdict?
13: It's a not a good day for anybody. Nobody won.
14: But Jesse's father, Buck Lodgen.
1: Months later, at the sentencing, Buck stunned the courtroom when he said this.
15: Dan, I forgive you, as I have every single day since we found out it was you.

0: Buck, Joy, I can't give you the answers that you're looking for.
1: I pray
0: for you, for all of you.
1: And I hope that
0: I believe that someday I will be before a court that will know that my conscience is clear. I love you, and I'm so sorry for your loss.
2: He's such a liar. He looked right in our face. I mean, with all this evidence, that there's just no refuting it. Do you know what I mean? And then for him to still be looking at me saying this, I'm thinking, kid, do you honestly believe that I believe you with this?
3: I think Dan's a sociopath. He doesn't seem to have the conscience, or if he does, he doesn't care.
4: Buck and Joy have accepted they may never hear the truth from Daniel or know why he turned so violent. Daniel was sentenced to life in prison without the chance of parole. For the attack on Melissa Richards, he was sentenced to 5 more years.
3: Melissa's our hero. If it wasn't for her, they wouldn't have caught him. We are forever indebted and thankful to her for that.
5: The police and the Blodgetts commend you and do feel that other women could have been murdered if it wasn't for you.
6: Well, I tried to help out as much as I could. I just wanted to help them out. I don't know. I tried.
7: I'm singing this song for you.
4: Jesse's parents have started an educational campaign in their daughter's honor called Love is Greater Than Hate.
3: I'm doing it for the millions of people who will be Jesse, if not murdered, sexually assaulted, and have their lives changed forever because of it.
4: Those who love Jesse say her zest for life changed them for the better and still lives on through her music and her spirit.
8: We started thinking differently because of her. We started acting differently because of her.
5: Have the tables turned? You were always the one proud of her. And now, do you feel she's the one? Do you feel that other women could have been murdered if it wasn't for you?
6: Well, I tried to help out as much as I could. I just wanted to help them out. I don't know. I tried.
7: I'm singing this song for you.
4: Jesse's parents have started an educational campaign in their daughter's honor called Love is Greater Than Hate.
3: I'm doing it for the millions of people who will be Jesse, if not murdered, sexually assaulted, and have their lives changed forever because of it.
4: Those who love Jesse say her zest for life changed them for the better and still lives on through her music and her spirit.
8: We started thinking differently because of her. We started acting differently because of her.
5: Have the tables turned? You were always the one proud of her. And now, do you feel she's the one proud of you?
3: I feel like now she's the one lifting me up and encouraging me through life, where it used to be the other way around.

0: That's all for now. I'm Lester Holt. Thanks for joining us. How do you explain why your case has become so important?
1: This is the same thing that thousands of other minorities are going through. They just don't have anybody speak on their behalf.
0: Now they do.
1: Yeah, now they do.
2: Rap star, hashtag, symbol, Meek Mill has inspired a movement.
3: He's been wronged by the criminal justice system for a decade now.
4: We have been conducting criminal justice with a chainsaw.
2: In his first post-prison interview, he tells his powerful story.
1: My father was murdered in South Philly. You ever see somebody get their brains blown out? No. I've seen it multiple times.
2: How he rose from the streets to the charts.
5: He has this energy about him.
2: Sentenced to prison for a probation violation.
1: Being locked away is just like a mental torture.
6: It's affecting his life, my life too.
7: Yeah, it affects all of us.
2: And why he rose up for change.
1: I'm still doing time for that case. Something is not working.
8: This is a tough judge. He violated. He got a tough sentence. What's wrong with that?
2: We take you inside his emotional journey to freedom.
9: I feel like I'm in the middle of a movie right now.
2: We're there for every step.
10: We home!
0: You've made powerful friends. Kevin Hart, Jay-Z, owner of the Patriots, Michael Rubin with the 7.

0: 76ers.
1: I feel like God put me in a position to be the voice for the voiceless. This is way more bigger than me.
2: I'm Lester Holt, and this is Dateline. Here's the Meek Mill story.
3: We are here today to demand justice.
2: His plight sparked headlines around the world and protests in the streets.
4: Free Meek Mill! Free Meek Mill!
2: His case, defining a cause for millions demanding reform, charging the criminal justice system is corrupt, that mass incarceration and a punitive probation system are unfairly ensnaring minorities.
3: We're sick of a system that over-incarcerates black and brown people.
2: His name is Robert Rameek Williams, also known as Meek Mill, a Philadelphia rapper who has sold millions of albums. In November 2017, he was thrown in prison for probation violations.
5: Free who? Free who?
2: But the Free Meek Mill movement gave many hope that change is finally on the way, according to longtime justice advocates like Jason Flom.
5: What do we want? Justice!
6: In 25 years of working in criminal justice reform, I can't remember a moment that has the potential to galvanize the public the way that Meek Mill's horrible situation has done and is going to do.
2: We're with Meek Mill as our cameras go behind the scenes to capture his journey to freedom.
7: This is too crazy.
1: How easy it is to get in the system is probably 100 times harder to get out, even if you're innocent.
2: Dreams and Nightmares. It's the title of Meek Mill's 2012 hit debut album. Its lyrics tell the story of an inner-city kid who made it, overcoming the violence, poverty, and chaos he grew up in.
8: It's been a long time since I've heard something that naturally charged. The song is pure adrenaline. Kind of mad we didn't have that for ourselves. So.
2: Like Meek Mill, musicians Questlove and Black Thought of the Roots are from Philadelphia.
9: I think his style was uniquely Philadelphian, but it was a cadence, it was a register that he was rapping in that, you know, it felt fresh.
2: Before he became a hip-hop star, his family says Meek was quiet and shy. His talent came as a surprise to his mother and sister, Kathy and Nashima Williams.
10: When did you both realize that he had this musical talent?
11: I was going to a party, and some boys came up, and they were like, "She doesn't have to pay, this is Meek's sister." And I found out, they started playing his mixtape, and I found out that he rapped at the club.
10: You had never heard him rap?
11: No.
10: Never heard his tape?
11: Nope.
2: His music sprang from North Philly's tough streets. Meek depicted it as a war zone with bullet holes everywhere. When he was only 5 years old, a bullet killed his father.
10: Was that really his first exposure to violence?
11: I wouldn't say that, because every area we lived in, it was always like violence, shooting. You know, I mean, I had one of my brothers got murdered, and cousins, all different types of people. The area we lived in, that's all it was about, was murder.
2: Meek saw music as his way out.
12: See, I'm a cannon. Catch me when I'm ramming.
2: He painted his world in songs, first on the corner and then in local clubs. He also caught the eye of hip-hop mogul Jay-Z, who signed him to his management company, Roc Nation. There were red carpets, celebrity friends, and one very high-profile romance with hip-hop star Nicki Minaj. With stardom came new connections to powerful people, like Michael Rubin, a self-made billionaire and co-owner of the Philadelphia 76ers. The two met at a game and instantly hit it off.
10: And what was your first impression of him?
13: My first impression of him was actually, man, you can't judge a book by its cover. He's kind of a hardcore rapper. But yet this guy was asking me so many great questions. It was just like, it kind of reminded me of myself.
2: The two were an unlikely pair, two sons of Philadelphia with dramatically different upbringings.
10: Did you come to think that maybe there's two Philadelphias? There's the one you grew up in and the one he grew up in?
13: So whether it was two Philadelphias, whether it was two worlds, the way he's been treated and the way I'm treated far before any of the business success I've had are completely different ways of being treated.
2: Ruben says he had never been in trouble with the law, but Meek had. He told Ruben he'd been on probation for years.
13: I said, we're going to this place called the Brigada in Atlantic City. He's like, I'm not allowed to go. I'm like, do you need a note from your mother? Like, we're going an hour away. He's like, no, I'm on probation.
2: In November 2017, Meek was ordered to court for a hearing on a probation violation. Michael Ruben went with him.
13: The probation officer literally got up in front of me and said all kinds of great things about Meek Mill, and they said we recommend no sentence. Then the district attorney, assistant district attorney, got up and said we recommend no sentence. I looked over at the team of lawyers and said, I don't get it. Why are we here?
2: But the judge said Meek needed to be punished because he wasn't following the rules she set for his probation. She brought down the hammer and sentenced him to 2 to 4 years in prison.
13: And when she said 2 to 4 years in state prison, I looked up at Meek, and he may not want to admit this, but his eyes turned red and tears started coming out of his eyes. And I don't really ever cry. And I started basically tearing up and crying. I looked at him. I said, I got you. Like, I'm not going to stop until we fix this together.
2: Coming up, Meek Mill back behind prison walls.
0: What's your life like there?
14: Like a caged animal, basically.
2: And a look back at the case that started it all. Did the judge actually give Meek a break?
10: She could have put him in jail for a lot of years, and she didn't.
2: When Dateline continues. Almost immediately after Meek Mill was sent to prison for violating the rules of his probation, an entire movement rose up to support him.
15: No justice! No peace!
2: Setting off a social media firestorm, including Meek's friend, comedian Kevin Hart.
16: Really trying to get this sentence reevaluated. Look, it's just not fair.
2: Jay-Z wrote in the New York Times, Meek Mill is just one example of how our criminal justice system entraps and harasses hundreds of thousands of black people every day.
8: When I read Jay-Z's New York Times op-ed, then I realized how serious it was. Hopefully this is the turnaround period in which we really address the issue of why young black men are severely punished for crimes that their counterparts aren't.
2: Meek had been thrown into prison for what many saw as petty offenses. He had recently been arrested twice, once for an airport scuffle and once for popping a wheelie on a New York City street. Both charges had been dropped, but the judge had sent him to prison anyway. Michael Ruben struggled to wrap his head around it.
13: Put bad people in prisons. Put murderers in prisons. Put rapists in prisons. Don't put somebody in prison because they had a technical probation violation.
2: Meek was sent to this prison to serve out his 2 to 4 year sentence. I first spoke to him by telephone in April 2018.
0: What's your life like there?
14: Like a caged animal, basically, right now. I don't think it gets no worse.
2: Why was Meek even on probation? It was for a crime that happened years earlier when he was 19. On the night of January 24th, 2007, he was walking out of his cousin's house, a gun in his waistband, when he says a gray charger suddenly pulled up and cops from Philadelphia's narcotics field unit jumped out. They were acting on an officer's claim that he had seen Meek the day before sell drugs down the street.
14: And they screaming police. I ducked behind the car and I put the firearm on the ground and they ran up on me and tackled me to the ground and like knees on my head, put the cuffs on me behind my back and barred me through the front door. They barred me through the front door like with my head basically. When I came in, it was brutal. It got brutal. It was blood everywhere. I got knocked out about 3 or 4 times. Did you ever see my mugshot?
8: Yeah.
14: You know, no one ever asked me how did my face get so beaten in like that. Like, it was just like normal that a black guy had a mugshot like that.
2: The officer on the scene, Reggie Graham, claimed Meek pointed a gun at him. Meek was charged with 19 counts that included assault, gun, and drug possession.
10: The police say you pointed the gun at them. Did you?
14: Do you think that's true? A black male at 8 o'clock at night with a full ring, at least 10 cops at one time, with their firearms drawn. Do you think I pointed a gun at them cops and left there without being riddled with bullets we wouldn't even be having this conversation.
2: Meek chose to waive a jury trial and placed his fate in the hands of Judge Janice Brinkley.
17: I've known Her Honor for decades, and obviously she had a reputation for always being tough.
2: Brian McGonigal and Jordan Seave were Meek's defense attorneys. They did not represent him at his trial.
10: Some people say she's no nonsense. Is that a fair characterization?
17: I think it's a very fair description of her, no nonsense.
2: Only one witness testified against Meek, Reggie Graham, the arresting officer. When Meek took the stand, he admitted he had a gun, but denied pointing it at anyone. And he also denied selling drugs the day before his arrest.
18: Meek has always professed his innocence.
10: So was this essentially Meek's word versus a police officer's word? Is that what this case came down to?
17: It really did. It was a bench trial, and it was a one-witness case. And obviously the court returned a verdict, taking the word of the police officer over Robert.
2: The trial lasted a day, and Robert Williams, a.k.a. Meek Mill, was found guilty on 6 of the 19 charges, including gun and drug possession and simple assault. Prosecutors asked for 5 to 10 years in prison, but Judge Brinkley gave him a break. She sentenced him to 11 to 23 months in the county jail. Then, after less than 6 months, she ordered his release.
10: She could have put him in jail for a lot of years, and she didn't. And I look at that and think, sounds to me like she did him a favor.
17: Problem with the sentence wasn't the jail sentence that was imposed. It was the enormous amount of probation that was placed on top of it.
2: 8 years of probation. Judge Brinkley would keep Meek on a short leash, requiring him to follow the court's rules, among them random drug tests, travel restrictions, and he had to submit his travel schedule for court approval. Any misstep, called a technical violation, could send him to prison.
10: So what exactly is a technical violation of one's probation?
17: You know, a technical violation can be anything. It could be being late for a curfew. It can be being out of the jurisdiction. It can be something as minor as not being on time for a probation meeting.
2: Meek Mill returned to his life as a rapper, but it wasn't long before he got in trouble. Judge Brinkley found him in technical violation multiple times. In November 2012, she banned Meek from touring for a month after he was arrested for suspected marijuana use, but never charged. In 2014, she sent Meek to jail for 3 to 6 months for traveling without permission and testing positive for opioids, and added more years to his probation. And 2 years later, she slapped him with house arrest without permission to work for 90 days, again for travel violations and for giving a fake urine sample, and again added more years to his probation.
10: There are a lot of law-abiding people who hear this story and say, well, technical or not, you know, the rules were laid out, you knew what the rules were, and you violated them. How do you respond to that?
17: You know, we've never made any excuses for anything. When people are put on probation, they're expected to toe a line. But when you put somebody on a tightrope, and I don't mean a probation, but a tightrope, for their entire adult life, they are going to fall off.
2: According to the Bureau of Justice Statistics, in 2017, Meek was just one of a staggering 4.5 million people under parole or probation supervision in the U.S. A third of them were African Americans.
14: This is the life of the black man. It's two Americas. You got an America where they'll smack you in your face with a pistol so fast doing horrendous crimes and getting away with it, and that's just on our side of America.
13: See, what he always said to me, and it was fascinating, he'd say, Michael, there are two Americas. I'd be like, Meek, there's not. I'd be like, Michael, there's America and there's black America. I gotta tell you something, he was right. And I was wrong.
2: So while the rapper sat in prison serving his 2 to 4 year sentence for a probation violation, an investigator looking into his original conviction was about to make a discovery that could change everything. Coming up.
18: The only witness against Meek was the police officer who arrested him.
19: I distinctly remember him saying he arrested this kid, he beat this kid, and he ripped a row of braids out of this kid's head.
20: When your cat is acting weirder, or your dog is being louder, your turtle moves slower.
21: Hello, Ted.
20: Your cat seems thirsty-er.
22: Whoa, slow down, buddy.
20: Or your puppy is acting clumsy-er. Day or night, if you don't know what's wrong, know where to go.
21: Veg ER for pets. This is Kate.
20: Veg. The better, kinder ER for pets.

0: In some ways, Meek Mill was lucky. Unlike many in the probation system, he had money and powerful people working to free him, including billionaire Michael Rubin.
1: You know, look, there's been a huge group focus on this every single day. People are talking dozens of times a day, fighting for him, because we all felt so personally appalled by what had happened.
0: Luke Brindle Kim is an investigator who joined the team that Rubin and Roc Nation had bankrolled. He spent months combing through documents, tracking down witnesses.
2: The only witness against Meek in his criminal trial was the police officer who arrested him. His name is Reggie Graham.
0: Reggie Graham served in Philadelphia's narcotics field unit. The investigator tracked down a former undercover officer who had worked with Graham for years.
3: We worked in the squad together. I talked to him every day.
0: Jeffrey Walker wasn't involved with Meek Mill's case, but remembers Graham talking about his arrest.
3: I remember sitting at my desk, and it was Reggie Graham came in. He was in the office. We were doing paperwork, and we all talking there. And Reggie Graham was talking about a kid named Meek Mill. I distinctly remember him saying he arrested this kid, he beat this kid, and he ripped a row of braids out of this kid's head.
0: Walker says Graham was a dirty cop and that he should know because he was one too.
3: I participated with Reggie in one particular job in 2003 where I watched Reggie fabricate evidence.
0: In 2013, Walker was arrested by the FBI for stealing money from a drug dealer. In exchange for a lighter prison sentence, he pleaded guilty to attempted robbery and testified against fellow officers. So far, his information has led to more than 1,000 overturned convictions in Philadelphia. Brindle Kim was learning more about what was going on inside the police department at that time, and specifically about Reggie Graham.
2: In the middle of 2013, Reggie Graham's last appears as a testifying witness for the Commonwealth of Pennsylvania, which suggested to us that prosecutors had some doubts about his credibility.
0: There were rumors that the district attorney's office had compiled a list of cops too unreliable to testify in criminal cases. Brindle Kim got that list, and guess whose name was on it? None other than Reggie Graham's.
4: Well, how did that affect Meek Mill's case?
2: One of the things that our investigation has uncovered is that there were doubts about Officer Reggie Graham's credibility going all the way back to the time that Meek was arrested and even before he was arrested. It's fair to say that Graham was already a questionable witness at the time he makes this arrest. And we know this because Graham failed a lie detector test about conduct that occurred before Meek's arrest.
0: He also learned the Philadelphia Police Internal Affairs Unit investigated Graham and found he'd engage in criminal conduct and committed theft. He was never charged. Soon after, Graham retired, leaving the force and Philadelphia.
2: We identified where Reggie Graham is now living, and I flew down to see him.
0: Reggie Graham did not answer our numerous attempts to reach him, but he did talk to Luke Brindle Kim.
2: He adamantly denied that he ever made a single bad arrest. He'd made thousands of arrests, he said. Not one could he think of where there was a problem with the search warrant or where the circumstances of the arrest didn't play out exactly as was written in the police documentation.
4: He absolutely denies.
2: Absolutely denies.
0: In February 2018, Meek's legal team filed a motion based on the new information about Graham. They asked Judge Brinkley to toss Meek Mill's conviction and grant him bail. Even the district attorney's office agreed the conviction should be overturned. But Judge Brinkley, who'd overseen Meek's case for a decade, denied the motion for bail and set a date for a hearing. Meek would remain in prison.
5: It's something that I've never seen a judge do.
0: One of Meek's lawyers is Joe Tacopina. He says the judge has become a big part of the problem for Meek. He thinks the rules she set for him were designed to make Meek fail probation again and again.
5: There was one occasion where he went to Los Angeles for a series of shows. One of them was canceled. He wanted to come back home a day early, and he was not allowed. Judge Brinkley didn't allow him to come back to Philadelphia a day early.
6: to see how.
0: Another time, he says, the judge sentenced the rapper to community service and then surprised him.
5: He was sentenced as part of his probation to go to a homeless shelter to assist the homeless. And Judge Brinkley showed up at the homeless shelter to watch him do community service and complained that he wasn't serving food like she wanted.
7: I have never in 38 years of practicing law seen criticism leveled at a judge to this degree. I mean, this is really ferocious. They have
0: Charles Peruto is Judge Brinkley's attorney. He says she's ethically prohibited from discussing Meek's case publicly. He insists she's done nothing wrong here. If anything, she tried to help Meek Mill.
7: Judge Brinkley believes that what she has done is proper. She has given him enough rope to hang himself. She didn't give him a severe sentence in the beginning. She gave him a chance. Now she's yanked that chance and said, okay, now you're going to serve the sentence you should have gotten in the beginning.
0: After being turned down by Judge Brinkley, Meek's attorneys filed a motion with the Pennsylvania Supreme Court asking that he be released from prison on bail.
8: The system has really failed him at every step of the way, and it has really set him up for a situation where he was destined to fail, and he was destined to be thrown back in jail based on minor technical violations.
0: Meanwhile, Meek's friend Michael Rubin kept the case in the headlines with a parade of high-profile prison visits, like with Patriots owner Robert Kraft.
9: He's an amazing young man. This guy is a great guy and shouldn't be here.
0: And with Meek's friend Kevin Hart.
10: The frustration for me is just, why is he still there? It's literally, it's the craziest thing I've ever seen in my life.
0: The day of Hart's visit was an exciting one in Philadelphia. Rubin's team, the 76ers, were looking to close out the first round of the playoffs. So after the prison visit, Rubin headed back to his office to get ready. And that's when, at about 3 p.m., he got the call. The Pennsylvania Supreme Court had just issued a ruling in Meek's case. Coming up.
11: Is it going to be a special day in Philadelphia?
0: An emotional day in the fight for freedom.
12: Oh, my God. I've never been more excited in my life.
0: When Dateline continues. Tuesday, April 24th, 2018. Michael Rubin was getting ready for the biggest basketball game in Philadelphia in years when his phone rang. It was the news he had been hoping for. The Pennsylvania Supreme Court ruled Philly's new favorite son should be released on bail.
13: Okay, that's crazy.
1: The first thing that went through my mind is Meek is going to want to be at Game 5 for the Philadelphia 76ers to close out the series against the Miami Heat.
14: You want him at the game here at 8 o'clock.
1: I knew he'd want to be here. I knew our players would want him here. I knew the city would want him here.
15: And as soon as he gets entered, he'll be out within an hour. So everyone is still hopeful he's making the game tonight.
16: Where's Kona?
0: At Ruben's office, it was a flurry of activity. He allowed our cameras to film it all.
16: Okay, well, you got to wait for Kona. Do you guys understand this is literally a closeout game?
17: Game 5, Meek Mill.
11: Sixers. Is it going to be a special day in Philadelphia?
0: To get to the prison, Rubin had something special in mind for his friend.
14: Tell me about the helicopter.
1: It's funny that the honest story between the helicopter is Meek told me that in prison he kept having this dream that I came to get him in the helicopter.
16: Call Josh Harris's office right now. I'll call Josh. Hold on.
1: So I called my partner in the Sixers, Josh Harris, who owns Harris Casino, which is right across the street from the jail. And within 10 minutes, they set up for us to land there.
0: Tip-off was only 3 hours away.
16: Ben Simmons.
0: On the helicopter, Sixers star point guard Ben Simmons FaceTimed Rubin.
16: Go to pick him up right now. He's going to beat the game. We got to win by 50.
18: I'll call you right back.
16: We're going to pick him up on the heli right now. We're going literally to go pick him up right now. 100%.
18: Oh, my God.
16: I've never been more excited in my life.
0: Minutes away from the prison, Rubin gets a call from Kevin Hart, who had visited Meek just hours earlier.
16: We're rolling into jail right now. Literally, everyone is going crazy.
19: Listen, there's abs. Do you understand how big this is?
16: Yes.
19: There's no discussion.
0: The news was barely an hour old by the time Rubin arrived at the prison. But fueled by social media, big crowds had already beaten him there.
20: Free me! Free me! Free me!
0: An hour later, Meek Mill, the face of a new movement, climbed into Rubin's waiting SUV, a free man.
1: I'll tell you getting on the heli.
3: Where the heli?
6: It don't even feel real, man. The helicopter right here? That's
1: right here! Right.
0: With about an hour left until game time, Meek, still in his prison clothes, boarded Ruben's helicopter.
6: This is too crazy.
18: This is
6: too much for me.
20: Do you think this morning when you woke up that you were going to be out?
6: No, hell no. What did I tell you today?
21: Hey, you might be at the game tonight. I said that's impossible.
0: He said he found out about his release just like most of his supporters.
6: I went to go play chess, and then I went in my cell.
18: What time did you know, though?
6: For camp.
18: What time did you wind up knowing?
6: I went in my cell and looked at the news, and it came on the news.
18: I told you.
6: I just was laying in the cell just now, right there with my eyes closed.
1: Uh-huh.
6: I didn't even know what to think.
0: Meek's release was breaking news in Philadelphia. Helicopters tracked his drive to the arena.
1: Hold on, you got Joe, too.
0: Inside the car, the calls poured in. From his mom.
1: Yeah. All
6: right, Mom. Hey, so love you.
0: His sister.
22: This is a national holiday right now.
6: I know. It's crazy. I can't even imagine what's going on. I can't even comprehend.
0: And, of course, his friend, Kevin Hart.
23: First of all, I did it.
6: Yeah. All right. You're taking all credit, huh?
23: Listen, I did it.
1: How's his outfit look? He's in a jail outfit.
6: What's up?
0: An hour earlier, Meek Mill was in a prison cell.
1: He's got to get a shower and he's got to go win the game.
0: Now he was walking into the Philadelphia 76ers locker room.
1: He walks into our venue, literally goes in the back, has a barber come in and fix his hair up, takes a shower in the players' locker room.
6: We home! We home!
1: Has someone bring him clothes. It comes out and rings the bell at 8 o'clock.
24: Welcome home, Meek Mill!
0: Eighteen hours after he walked out of prison, I sat down with him to talk.
25: So do you feel free, truly free?
0: Coming up...
25: How do you explain why your case has become so important?
6: This is the same thing that thousands of minorities are going through on a daily basis. They just don't have anybody speak on their behalf.
25: Now they do.
26: When your cat is acting weird-er, or your dog is being loud-er, your turtle moves slow-er.
27: Hello, Ted.
26: Your cat seems thirsty-er.
28: Whoa, slow down, buddy.
26: Or your puppy is acting clumsy-er. Day or night, if you don't know what's wrong, know where to go.
27: Veg ER for pets. This is Kate.
26: Veg. The better, kinder ER for pets.

0: Have you slept since you got out of prison?
1: No, I haven't slept 1 minute since I've been out of prison. It's actually like a culture shock coming from a small cell back into the real world, so.
2: Less than 18 hours after his release, Meek Mill sat down with me for his first post-prison interview.
1: Yeah, it felt like a dream. And when I got in my bed at night, which I didn't go to sleep, I closed my eyes and I thought, like, don't let me open my eyes back up and I'm in a jail cell and thinking, like, this is just a good dream. Because in jail, you dream a lot of being on the streets. And then you wake up and, like, you back in prison. So I was playing, like, mind games with myself. But it felt like a dream come true just to exit that way and get right back to life so quick. It was fast for me. It was overwhelming, but it was nothing but love and support. And, you know, I took it.
2: While the Pennsylvania Supreme Court granted him bail, his conviction stood. The court denied his request to remove Judge Brinkley from his case. And in June 2018, Judge Brinkley denied Meek Mill's appeal asking her to overturn his 2008 conviction. He remains under her supervision.
0: You're still on bail?
1: Yeah.
0: So do you feel free? Truly free?
1: No, I don't feel free. I ain't feel free since I caught this case at the age of 19. I'm 30 now. And I pray. I believe God is my first lawyer. I always believe that. I don't feel free at all.
0: How do you explain why your case has become so important?
1: I was a public figure. I'm a rapper. I inspire. A lot of people don't know the history. I inspire a lot of these young children. Like, my brand is Dream Chasers. It's about chasing your dreams no matter what you do in life. No matter what color your race is, where you come from, everyone goes to sleep at night and has a dream and has something they want inspired to be. And this is the same thing that thousands of other minorities are going through on a daily basis. They just don't have the platform to have anybody speak on their behalf.
0: Now they do.
1: Now they do. At this point, I feel like I'm the sacrifice for a better cause.
2: A sacrifice for those who grew up just like he did, surrounded by poverty and violence. It's a theme consistent throughout his music.
1: I come from an environment like we're actually killing each other. Our own people are killing each other. When you hear these young kids talk about guns and things in their music, it's a reason for that. When you hear them talk about death a lot, it's a reason for that because this is what we went through and the environment I come from is really rough.
2: That rough childhood may have led Meek into trouble with the law. But after he served his time in 2009, he never imagined his probation would be its own type of prison.
0: What did probation mean to you?
1: I thought the definition of probation was to help better you, keep you on track, and not destroy you.
2: Instead of helping him succeed, Meek says he quickly found the terms of his probation too restrictive, both professionally and personally.
1: You ready to go to Skies on now?
0: Some of the issues he had were simply reporting. You were required to notify if you were going to go to another state.
1: This is a perfect example. The New Jersey Bridge is in walking distance about 4 blocks east. My son goes to school in New Jersey. My mother lives in New Jersey. I have to call someone every day just to go pick my son up from school.
0: So because it's another state.
1: I shouldn't have to call another grown person to go pick my son up from school.
3: You know what I mean?
2: Another requirement of his probation was to be drug-free. Meek admits he'd gotten hooked on painkillers, but he didn't understand why he was punished. Addiction didn't make him a criminal, he says. He was sick.
1: I was addicted to opioids, popping Percocets, on and off, because it always been a battle with me. I never been a guy to just get high my whole life and think drugs was the solution. I actually took off in the music industry, and I overwhelmed myself, and I got caught up in the lights, the fame, and we seen Prince die from taking opioids, and I was in the same boat, but it was a battle for me.
0: But it got you hauled back on probation violations for,
1: yeah,
0: for taking
1: the pills. Yeah, it was a violation every time I got caught taking pills, and we set up a rehabilitation for me, and they cleansed my body. I had therapy, and I never tested Percocet again.
2: By the time I sat down with him, Meek had spent a third of his life under the control of the court system.
1: For young minorities like us, being away from the ghetto is the most important. Opportunity is the most important. If I'm not in the ghetto or on the corner, or if I don't live down the street from he's a killer, he's a killer, he's a robber, I don't have to carry a gun. I live in a suburban area where I could wake up and go sit on my step and don't got to hear gunshots.
2: Meek Mill is determined to use his fame and experience to fight for criminal justice reform. And he has found partners, because in Philadelphia, change is in the air. Coming up.
0: Is the answer to lock fewer people up?
3: The answer is absolutely to lock fewer people up.
2: Rising up for reform.
1: I feel like God put me in a position to be the voice for the voiceless.
4: He's going to shine a giant light.
5: When your cat is acting weirder, or your dog is being louder, your turtle moves slower.
6: Hello, Ted.
5: Your cat seems thirstier.
7: Whoa, slow down, buddy.
5: Or your puppy is acting clumsier. Day or night, if you don't know what's wrong, know where to go.
6: Veg ER for pets. This is Kate.
5: Veg. The better, kinder ER for pets.

0: For many justice advocates, Meek Mill's case represents the path to reform.
1: I feel like we're entering a new age of activism.
0: Jason Flom is a founding board member of the Innocence Project.
1: Young people getting energized, taking to the streets like they haven't since probably the Vietnam era. And now, with one of their heroes, Meek Mill, going through this nightmare situation and shining a light on this broken system of ours, this criminal injustice system, I call it.
0: Advocates say the system is a revolving door for people of color. Too many of them are incarcerated. And even when they get out of prison, they're stuck in the probation system for years.
2: We've got to push back against this politics of fear and anger.
0: Brian Stevenson, founder of the Equal Justice Initiative.
3: I think the case of Meek Mill represents the critical problem we have in America, which is that we have become the most punitive society in the world. We have the highest rate of incarceration in the world. We're throwing away people. The Bureau of Justice predicts that 1 in 3 black male babies born in this country is expected to go to jail or prison, and nobody seems to be upset about that. And I just think it's shameful.
0: But one person who is making changes is Larry Krasner, a longtime civil rights attorney, now district attorney of Meek Mill's hometown, Philadelphia. In May 2019, Krasner filed an appeal with the Pennsylvania Superior Court asking for a new trial for Meek Mill and a new judge. 2 months later, the court granted both requests, but rather than retry the rapper, the DA offered a deal. In August 2019, more than a decade after his original conviction, Robert Rameek Williams pleaded guilty to a misdemeanor gun violation. In exchange, prosecutors dropped all other charges against him.
4: And the sentence is no further penalty.
0: He was sentenced to time served without probation. Outside the courthouse, Meek Mill thanked his supporters.
5: Meek free. I'm not on probation no more. I don't have to go to court no more. Thank you. I appreciate that a lot.
0: And vowed to keep fighting for them.
5: I will continue to do what I do with the reform movement. And help the people that helped me. So I thank y'all.
0: It's a mission the district attorney shares.
6: I mean, we call ourselves the land of freedom. We ought to be the land of freedom. And what we are, in fact, is the most incarcerated country in the world with 5% of the world's population and 25% of the world's prisoners. It is un-American.
7: Is the answer to lock fewer people up?
6: The answer is absolutely to lock fewer people up. We have been conducting criminal justice with a chainsaw instead of a scalpel. We have not been focusing on the 6% of criminals who commit 60% of the crime because we're so busy locking up everybody.
7: How do you help people understand that the system can work for them when they're seeing what they believe is a huge injustice?
6: You change it. I mean, the only way that you can convince people that there's integrity in prosecution is by trying to prosecute with integrity. And I'm not speaking of myself, because I truly view this as a movement.
0: Shortly after taking office, Krasner set out this internal memo to his prosecutors, laying out new guidelines that many criminal justice experts have called groundbreaking.
6: And those guidelines are based on science rather than intuition. We all accept science in medicine. I don't know why we don't accept science in criminal justice.
0: The guidelines are designed to reduce the prison population and bring fairness to sentencing.
6: We have a policy that you don't ask for more than 6 months for a technical violation of probation or parole, absent extraordinary circumstances. And often our position will be don't violate them at all. Let's find alternative ways other than jail, other than spending more of the taxpayers' money on jail.
0: In the case of Meek Mill's probation, the district attorney's office requested no jail time at all, but the judge sent him away for 2 to 4 years.
7: It would be your position, though, that his case stands as a symbol of what's wrong with the criminal justice system?
6: I think a lot of people view it that way. Of course, you know, the irony here is that no one lifted up a poor person. No one lifted up someone who's not famous. No one lifted up someone whose, alleged technical violations may even be less serious.
7: There are a lot of Meek Mills in the system.
6: There are a lot of Meek Mills who are not privileged and do not have access to the resources.
5: I salute that guy with all my heart, Larry Krasner, with the approach he came into Philadelphia with trying to put a stop to mass incarceration.
7: Meek understands all too well after his decade-long journey through the justice system that his case is hardly unique.
8: I think we always been divided in America where it's always black and white. I don't really call it black and white. A lot of black people are in prison. A lot of Spanish men are in prison. A lot of these laws and policies are made to keep most of these minorities trapped forever.
9: If I think about how much the world has changed as a result of the Me Too movement, I think Meek Mill will be to criminal justice reform in a lot of ways what's happened with the Me Too movement. So I think he's going to shine a giant light on this incredible problem that we have. I think he's going to help to make it significantly better.
10: He's able to actually, you know, make himself a catalyst for some real change. So, you know, I hope that this isn't something that he takes for granted.
7: Is there a special responsibility now? You're free. You've had all these people, you know, rally to your cause. So you feel now that you're on a bigger platform.
8: Yeah,
7: this trust and
8: I feel like God put me in a position to be the voice for the voiceless.
7: It's a responsibility, he says, that he takes to heart.
8: At this point, it's not all about me having a light to shine on my situation. It's about the thousands of others that's caught up in that situation. How could we fix a young black man going to jail for frivolous reasons and other young children growing up without fathers in their homes? In the cycle continuing of young black men going to prison.
7: What would you say to them in general, the folks that have rallied to your cause?
8: I would say let's continue, let's retire the Free Meek Mill hashtag and make it hashtag justice reform.
7: That's all for now. I'm Lester Holt. Thanks for joining us.
11: Our hearts break for this mother. People don't randomly disappear.
7: She was a design original, Christina, the fashionista.
12: The most fantastic wardrobe.
7: It was news nationwide when she vanished.
11: She went out to drinks with friends and never came home.
13: I said something's wrong. We realized this is real.
7: Who was the last to see her?
14: I went to the other car and she went her way. That's all I can tell you.
7: And where was her ex-model boyfriend?
15: He hasn't called when she's missing and he won't say where he was.
7: Someone had something to hide.
13: He thought he was getting away with it.
16: She was fighting for her life.
13: All I can do is pray with all that I have. Tell me what happened that night.
7: Here's Josh Mankiewicz with Frantic.
17: Christina Morris was afraid of the dark.
13: Up through even like, you know, grade school, you know, if she woke up in the middle of the night, we knew about it because she was in our bed.
18: Yeah, you could hear the feet coming down the hallway.
13: She's scared of the boogeyman. You know, boogeyman was going to get her one day.
17: It was something she never really got over.
19: 23 years old was sleeping with a nightlight.
12: Always a bathroom light on.
19: Yeah.
17: And it wasn't just the dark that scared Christina. It was what might happen in the dark.
12: Christina had a fear her whole life that she would be taken.
15: Taken? Abducted?
12: Yes.
15: Where'd this come from?
12: I don't know, but her absolute worst fears is exactly what happened to her. How many people actually live their worst nightmare?
17: From early childhood, Christina Morris's fears didn't slow her down.
18: She's not one to sit in front of the TV and watch TV. She always has to be taking pictures or working on the computer. She just always had to be going.
17: Christina's parents divorced when she was a baby. She grew up in suburban Dallas with her dad, Mark, her stepmom, Anna, and a brother and sister. But she remained close to her mom, Johnny McElroy.
13: She's the love of my life, the apple of my eye, my heartbeat. She's my everything.
17: It was almost like Christina had two moms. And later, when Johnny married Ronnie, two dads. And lots of friends. Sydney Robertson has known Christina since they were 3 years old.
12: Her personality was definitely 10 times bigger than she was. And she gets so small, but she gives the biggest hugs. And she will not let you go.
17: Kelly Lang met Christina just after high school.
19: She was this animated, smart, beautiful fashionista. She was quirky and it drew people in no matter who you were.
17: And all her life, Christina was drawn to two boys.
18: She knew these two guys, Logan and Hunter, since third grade.
17: Hunter Foster, Logan Prendergast, and Christina.
13: She could, the Three Musketeers, yeah. You know, and they knew everything about her.
17: Logan and Christina went from buddies to high school sweethearts.
20: Moving day.
17: The relationship continued through college. Christina earned a degree in marketing and later moved in with Logan. When they broke up in 2013, Christina rebounded right into the waiting arms of Hunter Foster, the third musketeer.
21: Almost as if, like, what, there were no other guys in the world?
18: Right.
13: Yeah. Hunter has always been in love with Christina. Always.
19: It was easy and comfortable for her to be with Hunter since she knew him and his family growing up.
17: Hunter was a skateboarder and had pursued a modeling career in New York. Successful at first, it hadn't worked out, and he was back in town, without a job, but with plenty of free time.
22: He was a great skater and a dirt bike rider and good looking in her eyes, and he lived life on the edge and took chances. That was her excitement, too.
17: By the summer of 2014, 23-year-old Christina was living with Hunter, about an hour away from family and friends. She was working in marketing at a dating service and had just earned a promotion. Christina was moving up.
18: She was very driven. She liked designing things. She loved photography. She was making a business for her boyfriend at the time.
17: Hunter had an idea to start his own clothing line.
18: He had a dream of, you know, starting a business with skater gear and stuff like that.
17: He may have had the dream, but Hunter didn't have the ambition or the money, relying on Christina to help him with his business and with the bills.
18: She worked a full-time job and was manager. Her boyfriend didn't do anything. She supported him.
21: So she had a mom and a dad who worked, right?
18: Mm-hmm. Right.
21: Where did she get this idea that it's, like, okay to be with a guy who doesn't do anything?
13: Because that's our world, not her world.
21: Okay.
18: I know. I'm the same way. Trust me. It bugs the heck out of me.
17: On the Friday of Labor Day weekend, Hunter decided to drive to Dallas and hang out with his friends, and not with Christina. She went back to her old neighborhood to see some high school pals. Stephen Nickerson, another of her childhood buddies, was surprised to see her.
23: It was good because I hadn't seen her in probably like 6 to 8 months, and we caught up.
17: The group met up at an apartment.
23: And then around 11 or 11:30, we went down to the bars.
17: The bars were in an upscale shopping mall in the town of Plano. It was hopping. The group headed to a bar called Henry's Tavern, then closed down another called Scruffy Duffy's. At about 2 a.m., Christina, Stephen, and a few others went back to the apartment where they'd started.
21: How drunk was everybody?
23: I mean, we were all pretty drunk. It was myself. I probably had 10 to 12 shots and a couple beers when I was out.
17: Too drunk to drive, Stephen wanted to crash on the couch and sober up. But Christina hadn't had much to drink at all, and she just wanted to get home. It was now about 3:30 Saturday morning.
23: She wanted me to take her home.
21: She wants you to take her home.
23: Yeah.
21: And you say, I can't. I've had too much to drink. Why don't you stick around?
23: Yeah.
21: And she says, no, I want to go. I'm going to go.
23: Yeah, she's stubborn. I'm not going to force her to stay there.
17: Stephen says Christina decided to drive herself home.
23: I told her if she felt like when she got to her car that she couldn't drive to call me and I'd walk back and get her and we'd walk back and, you know, sleep there, sleep it off or leave in a few hours and I'd take her to her place in Fort Worth.
17: She left the party. And just like that, Christina Morris vanished.
24: Coming up.
22: I immediately got a feeling in my stomach that I've never had before. I said something's wrong.
24: The first clue to the mystery.
18: They found Christina's car. She never got in it.
17: It was about 3:30 in the morning. On the Saturday of Labor Day weekend 2014, the party was over. Christina Morris, who didn't like the dark, was walking to her car. Another guy at the party had offered to walk with her. Her buddy Steven Nickerson called her to be sure she was okay.
23: I said, "Hey, have you made it to your car yet?" And she said, "No, almost there."
17: A few minutes later, Steven texted Christina, but the messages were coming up green on his screen.
21: Which means her phone's not on.
23: Or out of service, yes.
17: Steven slept it off and drove home late Saturday morning.
23: I shot her a text and say, "You know, let me know if when you get home, whenever your phone charges or whatever it is."
17: 3 days later, on Tuesday afternoon, Christina's mom, Johnny, now living up in Tulsa, Oklahoma, got a text from one of Christina's friends.
22: Asking me, have I heard from Christina? And I said, no. Why? And she sent me back a message. She goes, her boss called me and said she never showed up for work.
17: She hadn't shown for her shifts on Saturday or Tuesday.
22: I immediately got a feeling in my stomach that I've never had before. I knew something's wrong. I sent Christina a message on her phone, and I sent Hunter a message.
17: Hunter, Christina's live-in boyfriend.
22: And he never called me back.
17: Johnny called Christina's dad.
22: I asked her father if he had heard from her. He said no, and Anna had not heard from her. And I said, something's wrong.
17: Mark, his wife Anna, and Christina's sister Sarah all started calling friends, including

0: was a guy Christina had known in school. He was the one who left the party at the same time and had offered to walk with her.
1: How well did you know Enrique?
2: I graduated high school with him, but I was acquaintances with him. I didn't really ever talk to him.
1: And that was pretty much Christina's relationship with him too, right?
2: Yeah.
0: Steven chased down Enrique's number from other friends, and Anna called him.
3: He told me we did leave together, but we went separate ways. And I said, "You telling me you did not see her get into her car?" And he said, "No." And then I told him, I said, "Well, no one has heard from her. I cannot find her. We're about to call the police."
0: Mark couldn't dial fast enough.
4: "Communication, how may I help you?"
5: "I'm trying to report a missing person. So my daughter, she hasn't shown up from work. I'm just finding out about this. Everybody's freaking out."
4: "Does she own a vehicle?"
5: "Yes. A 2001 Toyota Celica. Silver."
0: About 30 minutes later, Mark got a call back.
6: "An officer called me and said they found Christina's car. It was still parked in the parking garage. It never left."
0: Just after midnight, Mark and Anna raced to the garage with a spare set of keys.
6: "I opened the door. I looked inside. You know, the car was locked. No, nobody, yeah.
5: Just... I'm up from work. I'm just finding out about this. Everybody's freaking out."
4: "Does she own a vehicle?"
5: "Yes. A 2001 Toyota Celica. Silver."
0: About 30 minutes later, Mark got a call back.
6: "An officer called me and said they found Christina's car. It was still parked in the parking garage. It never left."
0: Just after midnight, Mark and Anna raced to the garage with a spare set of keys.
6: "I opened the door. I looked inside. You know, the car was locked. No, nobody, yeah, it was a mess. Actually keeps it."
1: "It's always a mess."
6: "It's always a mess."
0: "But no bag, no wallet, no cell phone."
6: "The car was locked, and she never got in it."
0: Now police had to play catch-up.
7: The Plano Police Department had a disadvantage with a four-day delay start.
0: Zeke Fortenberry was a prosecutor in the Collin County District Attorney's Office.
7: Plano Police Department knew that it was 4 days she'd been missing already, and so that kind of raises a red flag that something serious might be going on.
8: There is still no sign of a missing Fort Worth woman who vanished from a Plano parking garage.
0: By this time, a lot of people in North Texas were hearing about Christina Morris. Lorraine Caceres covered the story for Telemundo Dallas.
9: Christina Morris, people don't randomly disappear from shopping centers in Plano. That just doesn't happen. And the fact that maybe, just maybe, this could be a random act. And if it is a random act,
1: then it's really scary.
9: It's very scary. Am I the next victim? And the unanswered question, where is she?
10: Coming up, questions for the friend who left the party with Christina.
11: "You don't mind if I look in your car?"
12: "No, it's no problem."
9: Police were very adamant that this guy was not a suspect.
10: If he weren't a suspect, then who was? When Dave...

0: The stars at night were big and bright. But by dawn, deep in the heart of Texas, there was no trace of Christina Morris.
1: I didn't sleep for 24 hours. I stayed up all night.
0: By Wednesday morning, 4 days after Christina vanished from the fancy shopping center, her mom, Johnny, was growing frantic.
1: I called every police department. I called every hospital, because you never know.
0: The calls led nowhere, and Johnny felt helpless in Oklahoma. So she and her husband packed their bags and drove the 4 hours down to Plano, straight to the parking garage where Christina's car had been found.
2: You came straight here?
1: Yes.
2: Even though this was the one place in Dallas where you can pretty much guarantee police had searched pretty thoroughly.
1: Yes.
2: But you're searching. You're walking all over the place.
1: Yes. As a mom, I just couldn't believe that there's no way that there's no evidence that she didn't come out of this parking garage, that she had to still be here.
0: Johnny didn't find anything, but she hoped maybe someone in the neighboring apartments heard or saw something.
2: How many doors you knock on total, you think?
1: Oh, gosh. 50, 100.
0: Christina's friends were searching the shopping center, too.
3: We walked the path that she possibly could have walked that night.
0: And Plano police were also hitting the streets.
4: They began to contact all of the friends who were at the party that night, who had been at the bars and drinking with Christina.
0: Including Enrique Orochi, the guy who left the party with Christina. The detective reached him at this Sprint store where he worked as a manager.
5: Hello.
6: Hi, Enrique. This is Detective Kathy Stam of Plano Police Department.
0: Enrique was more than willing to help.
6: You said that you were leaving at the same time as Christina, and you guys walked over to where your vehicles were parked. Is that right?
5: Yeah, we walked separate ways. We walked until the end of the apartment complex, and after that, we just split up because I went to a different parking lot than she was.
0: That afternoon, Enrique Orochi drove down to Plano PD for an interview.
7: If you don't mind, I'm just going to...
0: He never asked for an attorney and answered all their questions.
7: And if you don't mind if I look in your car, that's great. And then I could say I did. And I hope you understand, and thank you for being cooperative.
8: No, it's no problem. And I can do to help.
0: Police took photos of Enrique's black Camaro and sent him on his way. Lorraine Caceres says reporters got wind of Enrique's visit to Plano PD.
3: The police were very adamant about the fact that this guy was not a suspect, that he was not involved. He was very cooperative, very helpful with the investigation.
0: Police also wanted to learn more about Christina's boyfriend, Hunter Foster. Her parents told police that relationship was rocky.
1: She was planning on leaving him. I do know that for sure. She was home alone a lot by herself because he'd go out partying with his friends, and she was lonely. She was sad.
0: And when police talked with Christina's friend, Stephen, he told them she'd been texting Hunter that night, asking him to pick her up from the shopping center.
9: She had texted him a few times, and then he stopped texting her back, and then she was tried calling him, and he didn't answer.
0: As a result, Stephen said, Christina became more and more upset as the night wore on.
9: They were in a fight.
2: They were definitely fighting that last night.
9: Mm-hmm.
0: Police asked Hunter to come down to the station. Former prosecutor Zeke Fortenberry.
2: What's he say about that fight that he and Christina were having?
4: Hunter says he wasn't really aware of the fight. He said that he was out drinking, partying. He wasn't paying attention to his phone.
2: And yet it's the opinion of all her friends who heard her side of that conversation that they were.
4: Oh, yeah. The friend said she was upset to the point of even crying sometimes. That she was so upset with Hunter that she was, you know, tearful and upset.
0: Hunter told police he was out with friends in downtown Dallas the night Christina disappeared, and 20 miles away from that mall in Plano. But when cops pressed him for details, he was vague. And there was one more thing. Hunter would not give up his cell phone.
2: That's like wearing a sandwich board saying, be suspicious of me.
4: Yeah.
2: So it's Friday night, but they're not going out together. And he doesn't call when she's missing. And he won't let you download his phone. Is that about right?
4: That's all true.
0: Christina's mom also found Hunter's behavior very odd, and she confronted him about it.
1: I need to know why you didn't call, why you didn't check on her. Yeah, I flipped out. I got a little anxiety right now.
0: Johnny kept pressing Hunter for details about that night.
2: You kept in touch with him? You stayed in contact?
1: Yes. If he was responsible, I'm going to keep that enemy closer. So I wasn't going to let him out of my sight.
0: Johnny wasn't giving up. Neither was Christina's stepmom, Anna.
10: Somebody's seen her. Something is somewhere. We just need a little bit of information so that we can bring her home.
0: There were no witnesses and few leads, but attention grew. Plano police were leading larger and larger search parties, scouring the countryside.
3: There was a lot of people from the community that didn't know the family, had no connection to Christina, and they were coming to support. And dozens of people in these searches just trying to find this girl.
0: Days went by with no sign of Christina or her belongings. More resources arrived, like a mounted search team and drones. Christina's family and friends were a constant presence.
11: We were told to look for her items, for a phone, for a ring, for a hat, for a bandeau, for anything at all, because anything could be something.
0: However, one person very close to Christina never showed. Hunter Foster.
3: The only person missing in this entire process was her boyfriend, her live-in boyfriend that she shared a roof with.
12: Not searching?
3: No.
12: Not out there?
3: No. So that was our next question. Who is this guy?
0: Coming up.
13: I'm not emotionally or mentally stable at all.
0: Hunter Foster goes public.
3: So nervous.
13: If I would have been there, none of this would happen.
3: He gets up, takes off his mic. I can't do this anymore.
0: Reporters can smell a story, and soon they were all over this one. Christina Morris's face was everywhere, including on Dateline's own Missing in America series. Tips were pouring in.
14: Everybody thinks they saw something. I seen this girl at Walmart, so you start getting these calls all the time. And then you have psychics that call you.
2: And some of these people are people who genuinely want to help. And some of them are just crazy.
10: Right.
0: But no matter how crazy, Plano police checked out every tip, every sighting.
2: And they didn't find anything.
14: No.
0: Reporters wanted to hear from Christina's boyfriend, Hunter, who hadn't shown up for any of the searches.
3: Why can't we ask him just the routine soundbite? How do you feel? What is your hope? And to much insistence, he decides to come down and be interviewed.
0: But when he sat down with NBC5 Dallas, he was a wreck.
13: Pretty clear that I'm not emotionally or mentally stable at all. Barely enough to do this right now. I just want her to come home and be alive and safe.
3: His body is trembling in a way I've never seen anybody shake before. His voice breaking up. So nervous.
13: If I would have been there, none of this would happen. And this is why I'm done.
1: Okay, that's fine.
3: And maybe two questions into the interview, he gets up and takes off his mic. I can't do this anymore.
0: Was he traumatized because his girlfriend was missing? Or could it be something else?
2: So Hunter walks out of there basically having done himself probably no good.
3: No favor at all.
0: At the same time, investigators were pulling security footage to document Christina's movements that night.
4: Plano Police Department were able to piece together videos and kind of create a timeline.
0: Cameras captured the group of friends heading to Henry's Tavern. That's Christina walking in front of the group. Then, early Saturday morning, an ATM camera caught Christina and Enrique heading toward their cars. Remember, they'd left the party together. The videos are blurry. But then police found this one, a clear shot of Christina and Enrique.
4: Neither of them appear to be intoxicated. They're walking normally, and it appears to be friendly.
0: But that video was a big red flag for police. It shows Christina and Enrique walking into the same parking garage where her car was found. That contradicted what Enrique had told police previously, that they had parted ways long before that. He had also said he parked in a different garage. So they invited him back down to the Plano PD. and showed him a frame of that video.
15: Possibly I could have gone though and then to the other parking garage.
16: So you're thinking it might be a possibility that y'all could have walked through this garage?
15: Possibly. I mean, I was sober at the time.
16: Okay.
4: He says he must have walked through that parking garage and he just was mistaken, but he continues to insist that he didn't park in the same parking garage as Christina.
0: Plausible. Except police had another video. Just 3 minutes after Christina and Enrique are seen entering that garage, this black car leaves.
7: Is that your car?
15: Yeah.
7: Something's wrong, Enrique.
15: What do you mean?
7: This picture is in that garage. That picture is taken of you walking in that garage with Christina, and that's your car coming out of that same garage.
15: I guess I parked there. I went to my
7: other
15: car and she went her way. I mean, that's all I can tell you. I don't really pay attention to where people go usually.
7: Just stand there and watch where she went?
15: Yeah, I should have done that.
0: Poor manners, maybe, but not criminal. Detectives kept pressing.
7: Was she in your car at all that night? Did you give her a ride, like, when you guys moved the car to park? Has she ever been in your car?
15: Mm-hmm.
7: Not at all?
15: No.
0: Later, police enhanced the video of Enrique's car.
2: Can you tell if anybody's in it?
4: No, the windows are tinted. There's a reflection on them. You can't tell who's driving the car, and you can't tell if anyone's in the passenger seat.
0: Police searched his car again. They used a special forensic light on the inside of the Camaro, looking for bodily fluids. But they found nothing, and no blood, no hair, fibers, or fingerprints.
4: It was very clean. The detectives note they could see vacuum marks in the floorboard.
0: Sometimes a spotless car can seem suspicious. But if the driver is Enrique, maybe not.
2: Mr. Roche is one of these guys who spends a lot of time with his car.
4: He was a car guy. Everyone said that he loved his car, he washed his car, cleaned his car. His car was his prized possession.
0: Investigators turned their sights back to Christina's boyfriend, Hunter. A week after she disappeared, Hunter finally brought his phone into Plano PD. They used a special forensic light on the inside of the Camaro, looking for bodily fluids. But they found nothing, and no blood, no hair, fibers, or fingerprints.
4: It was very clean. The detectives note they could see vacuum marks in the floorboard.
0: Sometimes a spotless car can seem suspicious. But if the driver is Enrique, maybe not.
2: Mr. Roche is one of these guys who spends a lot of time with his car.
4: He was a car guy. Everyone said that he loved his car, he washed his car, cleaned his car. His car was his prized possession.
0: Investigators turned their sights back to Christina's boyfriend, Hunter. A week after she disappeared, Hunter finally brought his phone into Plano PD. But when forensic experts went through it, the questions for Hunter did not fade away.
4: Some things have been erased. Text messages, conversations, things like that have been erased.
2: Could you tell what he'd erased?
4: We know that he erased part of the conversation with him and Christina, that conversation was gone.
0: Police knew little for sure, but they strongly believed one, or maybe both, of these men was lying. The question was, about what?
17: Coming up, a new crime miles away that just might help police crack this case.
18: We didn't know if there was something there that might be connected to Christina.
17: When date.

0: 23-year-old Christina Morris had somehow stepped out of this life and maybe into history. 2 weeks in, her family wasn't giving up, hoping to find her alive. Her mother was forbidding herself to think the worst.
1: I don't want her to be out in the field, so this will let us know. I believe that she's not outside.
2: What are those searches like?
1: They're rough. You never know what you're going to come across. I now can understand the difference between human bones and animal bones. Still scares the hell out of you.
0: Christina's boyfriend, Hunter, told police he was in Dallas with friends the night she disappeared. But he'd been stingy with the details. He had erased conversations on his phone between himself and Christina. Investigators were also trying to check Enrique's story, that he was alone when he drove out of the garage early that Saturday morning.
3: You know what we're working on, right? We're trying to do, and what you're being very helpful with, yeah, is being able to figure out, you know, the last place she's seen, because that way we can focus our efforts, right, searching in this area.
0: Though his memory seemed fuzzy, Enrique had been cooperative, speaking with detectives down at headquarters without an attorney, and police found no trace of Christina inside his car. But since Enrique was the last person seen with Christina, police kept digging, even digging through the trash outside of Enrique's home.
2: What'd they get out of that?
4: They saw several cleaning bottles that were empty, odor-removing chemicals, bottles of that were empty.
2: Which could have been used by him on his car or somebody in the house.
4: Yeah, they're normal household cleaners, but the timing might be a bit suspicious.
0: The trash runs continued. Then, in late September, more than 3 weeks after Christina disappeared, they found this.
4: A post-it note written in Spanish that's in the trash can.
2: What's on the post-it note?
4: The post-it note is a list of three or four things. It says, in Spanish, a black shirt, text messages from August 29th, and bank and cell phone bills.
0: August 29th was the night Christina went missing. Police thought this might be a list of things to get rid of.
2: Enrique was wearing a black shirt that night.
4: The video clearly shows him wearing a black shirt the whole night.
2: And bank and cell phone records might explain where he was, what he was doing.
4: Right.
0: Plano detectives were already looking at Enrique's cell phone records. Now they took a close look at his bank records. And they found this transaction at 10:15 Saturday morning, about 6 hours after Christina was last seen on that garage camera.
2: What did he buy the morning that she went missing?
4: He got gas at a local grocery store with a gas station attached to it.
0: This video from the gas pumps shows Enrique filling up his Camaro.
4: And while he was getting gas, he washes the back of his car where the trunk is at.
2: Okay, he's washing the back of his car. He's a car guy.
4: It's a bit odd. It's the squeegee you would use on your windshield, and he's washing the trunk area where the license plate's at.
0: Remember, police had already searched the interior of Enrique's Camaro. Now they thought he might inadvertently be pointing them in a new direction. Police obtained a search warrant and brought the car down to the crime lab garage. And they showed that gas station video to the CSI techs.
4: And one of the CSI investigators thought to herself, where is a likely place that would have DNA that's hard to clean? And she said her gut told her to swab the weather stripping, the rubber portion of the trunk of the seal.
0: It's that black rubber gasket that lines the opening of the trunk.
4: They swab it and send it off to the laboratory for confirmatory tests.
0: As you can imagine, detectives weren't saying much about the case, not even to Christina's parents.
2: They're not giving you the play-by-play.
5: No.
6: All right. And we understand they can't, but, you know, we had to ask questions. We couldn't just sit and wait.
0: They also had questions for Enrique. Maybe he knew more than he was telling. From the beginning, they'd been suspicious of his story. And given Christina's fear of being taken, Anna and Mark thought their daughter would never have let him leave her alone on the walk to the car.
6: She would have grabbed hold of his leg and screamed bloody murder, or she would have run back in the apartment
7: upstairs
6: and got Stephen.
2: She would not have walked to her car alone at 3 a.m.
6: Never.
0: Now Christina's family wanted to speak with Enrique. He refused, so they began protesting in front of his house.
2: You wanted to be sure the neighbors saw this?
1: Absolutely. I needed his neighbors to know what they were living next to. And it worked. He didn't like it.
0: Enrique started talking, making the interview rounds. This one with Telemundo Dallas.
5: What do you think about the actions of the family against you and your family?
7: I feel like they're very wrong. They're accusing me of something. They're pressuring me to say something I don't know personally. They've put my name out there so much that people are starting to see me as a monster when I'm really one of the nicest people you can ever meet.
5: Are you afraid for your life?
7: I am afraid for my life because of all the threats.
5: Enrique, do you have anything to do with Christina's disappearance?
7: No, I do not. I have nothing to do with her disappearance.
5: Did you harm her in any way?
7: No, I didn't. I wouldn't harm anything, not even an animal, a fly, nothing.
5: What happened?
7: I have no idea. I wish I knew.
0: Denials from Enrique, and no concrete evidence that he, Hunter Foster, or anyone else, was responsible for Christina's disappearance. Her family was losing hope. But in early December, about 3 months after Christina disappeared...
8: Breaking news late tonight. We learned that Christina Morris's boyfriend is charged as part of a massive drug bust.
0: Officially, Dallas police said Hunter Foster's arrest was not related to Christina's disappearance. Still, reporters wondered if police were telling the whole story.
9: We didn't know if he was being maybe arrested for that federal drug charge, and there was something there that might be connected to Christina.
2: Just to get him into custody.
9: Just to get him into custody? We had no clue.
10: Coming up, investigators were starting to think they knew what happened to Christina Morris, but could they prove it?
11: She was fighting for her life.

0: By early December 2014, Christina Morris had been missing for 3 months. Police had arrested her boyfriend, Hunter Foster, on drug charges. Investigators had thought he might have something to do with Christina's disappearance. But when they looked at cell tower and tollway records, they realized Hunter's alibi was rock solid.
1: His cell phone is down in Dallas. His toll tag shows that he came back to Dallas that evening. Everything indicates he's in Dallas.
2: Which is not anywhere near where she was getting into her car.
1: 20, 25 miles away.
0: And the reason Hunter was so reluctant to give up his phone? Well, it had nothing to do with Christina. Hunter was dealing drugs that night. And the proof? One of his customers was a narc.
1: Hunter Foster actually dealt to an undercover agent.
2: So on the night Christina vanishes, Hunter is selling drugs to an undercover officer.
1: Yes, sir.
0: Then, less than a week after Hunter's arrest, police had something else to announce. Enrique Orochi was under arrest for kidnapping Christina Morris, though police believed he had murdered her.
3: I can't even explain the emotions and the pain. My whole world was turned upside down.
2: You knew she was gone then?
3: Yeah.
0: In September of 2016, almost 2 years to the day since Christina had vanished, Enrique Orochi went on trial at the Collin County Courthouse, charged with aggravated kidnapping. Zeke Fortenberry was the lead prosecutor.
2: Why not prosecute him for murder?
1: We thought about that, and I believe he did murder her. The problem is we didn't have a body to show that, and we didn't have a crime scene to show murder. It's probably the most difficult case I've ever tried.
4: I'm here to give you the facts and to tell you that on August 30th, this defendant kidnapped Christina Morris, and that's what the facts say.
0: The prosecutor showed the jury those interviews Enrique gave police and pointed out his changing stories.
4: Why did he lie again and again and again?
0: He told the jury that even though she can't be seen here, Christina was probably in the passenger seat of Enrique's car.
4: So why did Christina get in the car? My guess is he lied to her. Maybe he told her, I'll take you home to Fort Worth.
0: Fortenberry pointed to records from cell phone towers that he said proved she was in the car. He said Christina's phone battery was almost drained as she and Enrique approached the garage that night. Not surprisingly, their phones were pinging near each other. Then it gets a bit murky. The prosecutor explained that after the Camaro left the garage, it passed through a toll station heading north on the highway. But about 10 minutes later, Christina's phone pinged off a tower back near the shopping mall. And then, so did Enrique's. Almost as if they'd made a U-turn.
1: And I think something changed. I think maybe he put the moves on her and started making sexual advances towards her, and she was not okay with that. And then maybe it's when the altercation began.
0: Detectives testified they'd seen injuries on Enrique's arms and hands.
4: Because as Detective Busby said, there was a fight. It was between Enrique and Christina, and she was fighting for her life.
0: Then he told the jury Christina's cell phone went completely dead. Enrique's phone continued to ping, eventually near his house, about 35 minutes later. Finally, the state presented its strongest evidence. CSI techs testified they did find Christina's DNA, a lot of it, in that rubber gasket lining the trunk of Enrique's Camaro. What they found was probably blood, said experts, but they weren't 100% sure. They were sure that it belonged to Christina. And that's not all.
1: We also found two other places on the trunk mat that also came back with Christina's DNA.
4: Where is Christina Morris? I told you at the beginning of this case I wouldn't be able to answer that question. Where was Christina Morris? In the defendant's trunk.
2: Do you think she was alive when she was in the trunk?
1: I think she was dying or dead.
4: Tell the defendant you got your day in court and you're guilty.
0: But Enrique Orochi had maintained his innocence throughout the investigation. Now his defense attorney, Keith Gore, was going to try to pick apart the case against him.
5: The only thing that matters in a criminal case is, can the prosecution prove the words in the indictment?
0: Lorraine Caceres covered the trial.
6: The defense concentrated on the fact there was no body. They concentrated on the fact there was no video of Christina getting into the suspect's car.
0: Gore told the jury Enrique had been cooperative. And as for the injuries on his arms and hands, Enrique told detectives he'd been working on his car.
7: When the tire landed on me, because I took it off.
8: Oh.
7: It was too heavy, so he just landed it right.
8: Okay.
7: Okay, that
8: makes sense. All right.
0: Then the defense went after the cell phone data.
4: What do you have? Cell data hits.
6: They brought in their own experts, saying that these cell phone towers and these pings are not reliable.
0: And Christina's DNA in the trunk? Gore pointed out Enrique's Camaro and Christina's Toyota were both processed at the same police garage.
4: This is a one-bay, one-garage, and you've got all these cars coming in and out. Nobody needs to tell you this. This is how cross-contamination occurs. The evidence is not there beyond a reasonable doubt, and I would ask for your verdict of not guilty.
0: Enrique did not testify, and the jury got the case. Deliberations dragged on for 2 days, and then a verdict.
9: We, the jury, find the defendant guilty of aggravated kidnapping as charged in the indictment.
3: They saw that evidence. The right thing was done that day.
0: The judge gave Enrique the maximum, life in prison.
10: She put her trust in you to walk her to her car.
0: Christina's family finally got to confront Enrique in court.
11: I will make sure, so I take my last dying breath, that she is remembered with dignity, respect, integrity, everything you are not, Enrique.
0: Christina's family and friends continued to search for her almost every weekend. Then in March 2018, about 25 miles north of the garage where she disappeared, construction workers clearing brush made a startling discovery. Some human remains.
12: The Collin County Medical Examiner's Office has examined the recovered remains and this morning has positively identified the remains as those of Christina Morris.
0: It had been 42 months since Christina Morris went missing. And as one chapter closes, another opens. Police and prosecutors are continuing the investigation in an ongoing effort to seek justice for Christina and her family.
13: That's all for now. I'm Lester Holt. Thanks for joining us.
14: I can't even believe she would meet someone at a park at 3 a.m. I think she knew the second she got in his car that something was wrong.
15: A college student disappears.
16: I'd like to have a wellness check done on my daughter.
15: A secret life uncovered.
17: She was on a dating site looking for sugar daddies.
18: Going into it blindly is not something I would recommend.
15: Chilling details revealed.
19: Is this guy dodging us?
20: He kind of selected her as his victim.
17: Correct. Towards the bottom of the dig site, there was a damaged iPhone.
19: Looked like maybe clothing. It was just a sinking feeling, really.
14: I just replay this one night I had with her, and I just want to grab her and say, don't do it. Don't go.
13: A young woman alone in the dark with no idea what was waiting there. I'm Lester Holt, and this is Dateline.
15: Here's Keith Morrison with The Waiting Car.
21: Our minds have a curious way of deceiving us. We sense something off, something wrong, even terrible. And yet something in the brain wants to believe the worst didn't happen. Kennedy Stoner knows that feeling well.
14: I was kind of pushing away from my gut instinct. I'm not really sure why. I never imagined this ever happening to one of my friends.
21: I wouldn't think you'd want to imagine it, right?
14: No, or anyone that I know. So my mind didn't go there.
21: So she told herself it would be fine as she reached out from her home here in Salt Lake City, Utah. Messages to her friend, Mackenzie Lewick.
14: I saw that she wasn't opening my Snapchats, and I had texted her, and I didn't get a text back. And this is stupid, but I was kind of wondering if she was mad at me for something.
21: The mind wants a simple explanation. After all, she knew her best friend was grieving. Mackenzie's grandmother had recently passed away in California.
14: I know she was heartbroken over that, and so was the rest of her family because they're all very close.
1: And she went to the funeral.
14: She did. She left Utah. She went to the funeral. So I was thinking maybe she just, like, took a few days off social media or something.
21: Mackenzie's parents, though, hadn't heard from her either. After 3 days of escalating fear, Mackenzie's dad made that most dreadful phone call to the Salt Lake City Police Department.
16: Yeah, I'd like to get, if possible, have a wellness check done on my daughter. And I've been trying to get a hold of her, and her phone just tends to go to voicemail. I was just wondering if I could have somebody maybe go by her house and check on her.
21: The story Mackenzie's dad told was this. On the night of Sunday, June 16th, 2019, Mackenzie had boarded a flight from Los Angeles back to Utah, arriving in Salt Lake City around 1:35 a.m. Monday. At 2:01 a.m., she texted her mom to say she landed safely. After that, 3 days of silence. Two patrol officers went straight away to Mackenzie's townhouse. Her car was in the driveway. That was a good sign. Repeated knocks at the door, however, went unanswered. Peering through a window, the officer saw nothing. Not a soul around. They called Mackenzie's dad to report the news. And next, the officers phoned Mackenzie's friends, boss, and professors. None of them had seen her. All reasons why, by the end of this unsettling day, Mackenzie's case was referred to a place that sounded very serious indeed. The Salt Lake City Police Department's Homicide Squad.
2: We get a lot of missing persons cases in Salt Lake City.
21: Lieutenant Todd Mitchell was the unit's chief detective.
2: So I try my best to sift through those and find the ones that kind of raise the hair on the back of your neck, for lack of a better term, and this raised the hair on the back of my neck. So that's why I decided, yeah, we need to take action now and at least start an initial investigation into it.
21: Truth be told, most reports are easily resolved. The missing person may have simply lost their phone or just decided to take a break from some family drama. But that didn't appear to be the case with Mackenzie. The relationship she had with her mom and dad would be the envy of most parents.
22: They were always contacting each other. They'd send little silly texts back and forth on a daily basis.
21: Detectives Nate Wiley and Tiffany Sayes led the missing persons investigation, even though their specialty was murder.
19: I mean, in a usual homicide investigation, we start, there's a dead body. We're starting with something. We have a victim, and we're moving backwards. In this case, we started with nothing.
21: First action Sayes and Wiley took was to pull the Salt Lake City Airport surveillance camera footage from the night of Mackenzie's disappearance. And sure enough, there she was.
22: So it was nothing out of the ordinary. We were able to see her come off the terminal, and we followed her all the way down to the baggage claim to where she picked up her luggage.
1: Seemed perfectly normal, fine, casual?
22: Yes, nothing out of the ordinary that we could see at all.
21: The last clip shows Mackenzie, like so many other passengers, casually getting into a car outside baggage claim. But the identity of the driver? A mystery. News of this police investigation quickly spread among Mackenzie's friends.
14: The second that I heard about that, my stomach dropped.
21: So Kennedy launched her own investigation.
14: I went on Facebook. I dropped pictures of us together, and I said, she's missing. Like, if you know anything, reach out to me, reach out to the police.
23: I thought she was still in California until I saw Kennedy's message on Facebook.
21: Ashley Fine, another of Mackenzie's college friends, put up her own Facebook post.
23: And I tagged her in it. And because I tagged her Facebook, some of her other family members reached out to me immediately.
1: What family members?
23: Some of her distant cousins.
1: Okay.
23: One who lives here in Utah. And we started talking and messaging. And I said, you know, I have a feeling that she took a Lyft share. I feel really strong that she did that.
1: So you're worried that maybe something happened in that car?
23: Definitely. Definitely.
21: On their own, Ashley and his cousin called Lyft and Uber to see if either one of them had picked up Mackenzie at the airport.
23: And that's really when this began, because somehow they let it slip, Lyft did, that she got in a Lyft that night.
1: What did you do at that point?
23: We contacted law enforcement about the Lyft.
21: A big break for Sayes and Wiley, because it gave them probable cause to serve Lyft with a search warrant.
22: And find out where her destination was, where she was dropped off, what time she was picked up.
1: Where did she go?
22: So we were able to get the destination from the airport all the way up to a North Salt Lake address. And she was dropped off at Hatch Park up in North Salt Lake just before 3 a.m.
21: A park? At 3 a.m.? Why would Mackenzie come here? And just as important, why would a driver leave a young woman alone, burdened with luggage, at a park in the middle of the night? Who would do such a thing? It was Detective Say's job to track down the driver, who, she discovered, was not so easy to find.
19: We were like, is this guy dodging us?
15: Coming up, Mackenzie's friends have a terrifying theory about why she's missing.
23: I assumed that the Lyft driver abducted her.
15: And here's one reason why.
22: Her last text message that we recovered was at 2:58 prior to her arriving at the Hatch Park location. And that was the last activity ever we had on her phone.
15: When Dateline continues.
21: Before Mackenzie Lueg disappeared in June 2019, a disturbing story had gone national. Several stories, actually, about women being assaulted while using Lyft or Uber.
5: At least 14 women have now filed a lawsuit against the rideshare giant.
21: And perhaps no surprise, Mackenzie's friend Ashley Fine imagined something like that, or worse.
23: I assumed that the Lyft driver abducted her, or maybe they were in a car accident and heard their car driven off the road.
21: The detectives thought that was a possibility, too. So they wanted very much to find that elusive Lyft driver who gave Mackenzie a ride the night she vanished.
19: We wanted to know if he was, in fact, going to be a suspect or not.
21: He was, though, nowhere to be found. Just as odd, Mackenzie's phone, the detectives learned, was turned off just as her Lyft ride came to an end.
22: Her last text message that we recovered was at 2:58 prior to her arriving at the Hatch Park location. Mm-hmm. And that was the last activity ever we had on her phone.
21: On the morning of Saturday, June 22nd, 6 days after Mackenzie went missing, Detective Tiffany Sayes finally tracked down Mackenzie's Lyft driver.
19: He says there wasn't a lot of conversation going on in the car. He did recall her being on her phone, but he didn't know who she was talking to.
1: Was he fully cooperative? Did he seem...
19: Oh, yes, definitely.
1: Like he wanted to help you?
19: He did. He didn't seem like he had anything to do with this at all.
21: Because he had an alibi. A very good one, actually. As soon as he dropped Mackenzie off, surveillance footage at a nearby intersection captured him leaving to pick up another fare. The date, time, and location all confirmed by the tracking software on his Lyft app.
22: And he continued that through the night. And so...
1: So I mean, you could eliminate him pretty easily based on the fact he was elsewhere.
22: Very quickly, yes.
6: She was smiling. She was in good spirits.
21: Mackenzie's Lyft driver, Heath Canada, told police and later us he remembered the weird drop-off location. Even Mackenzie commented on that, he said.
6: Saying how it was odd to be dropped off in the middle of the night at a park.
21: Canada, though, said he wasn't too worried because someone with a car was there waiting for Mackenzie.
6: I unloaded her luggage, said goodbye, and drove away.
21: So who was that someone in the waiting car? The detectives were hoping they could identify him or her through Mackenzie's phone records. And she had been texting a number with a 206 area code right up to the point her phone went dead.
22: So we were able to actually take that number and run it through our little databases, and it came back as absolutely nothing. Didn't come back to anybody.
21: Had to be some type of burner phone, they thought.
1: So whoever that was did not want anyone to know, anyone in any official capacity to know who it was.
22: Yeah, it was pretty obvious at that point.
21: But according to the Lyft driver, whoever met McKenzie at the park made no effort to conceal their identity from her. To the contrary.
6: They seemed to know each other really well, because I think all I heard was, how are you doing, how are your trip, just kind of basic greetings. The situation seemed very safe. She obviously knew the person that she was getting into the car with.
21: That McKenzie had caught a ride with someone she knew was both good and bad news. The good news, of course, was it meant maybe McKenzie just went off with a friend somewhere. The bad news? Because there was now no proof of a crime, the detectives had lost their power to get any additional search warrants.
22: We had lost our, what we call, probable cause that a crime had been committed. And so,
1: just like that. Because
22: just like
1: this
22: that.
1: Supposedly, just because of what the Lyft driver said, suddenly you can't be getting warrants for things.
22: Correct. And so that was a hard part, and it really slowed down the investigation at that point, because we didn't have a crime to attach to it. It was still now just a missing persons investigation.
21: Without a warrant, the detectives were blocked from getting detailed phone records, which theoretically would have shown who McKenzie was texting. So who was this friend McKenzie met at the park? And where did they go?
15: Coming up. One place McKenzie wasn't missing was on social media.
22: Different people stating, hey, I'm looking at her site right now, and showing that she's actively online.
15: Her bank account was active too.
22: So we're hopeful that there would be further transactions on there so that we could find her.
15: When did...

0: So many questions. Why did Mackenzie go to a park 8 miles from home at 3 a.m. no less? Who did she meet? It made no sense, thought her friend Ashley Fine.
1: I can't even believe she would meet someone at a park at 3 a.m. It's just so unlike her.
2: It is?
1: So unlike her.
0: Because Mackenzie, like most of her sorority sisters, had talked a lot about safety.
1: I mean, I've been out with her a lot of times, and she's always been extremely safe. She's texted me after going out at night and said, "Hey, did you make it home? Are you okay?"
2: You would exchange things just to keep each other safe?
1: Mm-hmm, yes.
0: Ashley had met Mackenzie almost 4 years earlier.
1: She was a little bit shyer than people would think she would be, but once you got to know her, she had a big personality. She could make anyone laugh.
0: Kennedy Stoner also met Mackenzie in college.
3: Her family doesn't live here, so she was all on her own here. So she had a job, she was going to school. She was like checking off everything that a responsible adult would have on their checklist, I guess.
0: Mackenzie grew up near Los Angeles, El Segundo, California. And she was raised in the Church of Latter-day Saints. But when she came to the University of Utah to study kinesiology, according to Ashley, Mackenzie didn't exactly remain devout.
1: I know she was registered here at a ward in Salt Lake City, but I heard that she was never active, and that makes sense to me because I think she wanted to find her own path.
2: You saw her changing in recent times, didn't you?
1: Mm-hmm.
2: In what ways?
1: I think she was trying to almost gain confidence and security in herself. She'd always write herself like notes saying how she wanted to feel more confident, because I think she realized she was really shy and she wanted to be more outgoing and meet people, and she wanted to explore dating, and it might not be how everyone else thinks that dating should be.
0: What Ashley is getting at is that Mackenzie was active on dating sites. So much so that by Saturday, June the 22nd, the sixth day after Mackenzie's disappearance, detectives had received several phone calls from some of the men Mackenzie met online, mainly to say they had nothing to do with her disappearance.
4: I mean, nowadays, that's how people meet people. So while it was of significance because it gave us, you know, one more thing to look at, it wasn't this, you know, big, huge red flag either.
0: So was Mackenzie off on a lark with a guy she met online? A hookup she wanted to keep secret from her devoutly religious parents? Well, that certainly seemed far more likely than some sort of kidnapping scenario.
5: She could have gone camping or gone with a friend where they would lose cell service and it wouldn't be out of the ordinary.
0: But once they did some checking around, that camping idea seemed a lot less likely. Why? Standard procedure, they looked up airline flight records and discovered Mackenzie had been booked on a flight out of town to Las Vegas. So maybe she was there. And meanwhile, the detectives began to see activity on her bank account and something else.
5: Different people stating, "Hey, I'm looking at her site right now," and showing that she's actively online.
0: So maybe she was just fine, ignoring the fuss, or zoned out and entirely unaware of it.
5: And so we were hopeful.
2: Sure.
5: Because when people go missing, even if it's on their own accord, they're still going to be making transactions or paying for stuff. And so we were hopeful that there would be further transactions on there so that we could find her.
0: Not far from the police station, Kennedy and Ashley hosted a rally to make sure everyone in Salt Lake City knew to be looking for Mackenzie.
6: "Hey guys, this girl's missing and we're looking for her. She could be in danger. We think she's in danger."
0: But was she? On Sunday, June the 23rd, detectives learned Mackenzie had a flight booked for that very day, traveling from Las Vegas to Los Angeles to attend a friend's wedding.
7: And she wouldn't miss that. So we contacted LAPD, and they had officers waiting for that flight to land.
0: They waited by the jetway for all the passengers to deplane. Mackenzie was not among them. Then they learned this. It wasn't Mackenzie who'd been

0: truly.
1: Oh, yeah. You'd be surprised that people just want to tell you things that you don't want to hear.
2: Anyway, he only saw Mackenzie that one time, he said. Didn't get her phone number, and...
1: And I didn't offer my number. I generally don't give out my number.
2: And that was that, he said. He didn't expect to see her again. But just 3 weeks later, Mackenzie was missing. And Rob said the friend who was with him at the bar that night made the connection.
1: He just mentioned to me casually, hey, you know, that girl we met at the bar, that's the girl that went missing.
2: Of course, Rob remembered the friendly college student and the secret she revealed to him that night.
1: I don't know whether she was seeking approval or just advice or recommendations.
3: How'd she put it?
1: She just said she was on a dating site and looking for sugar daddies, and I asked her which one, and she said seeking arrangements.
2: Seeking arrangement, a website designed to connect young women with prosperous older men. Rob knew a lot about dating sites. He's a PI, remember, and he figured if Mackenzie was missing, that just might have something to do with it.
1: I went straight home, got on the computer, and got onto seeking arrangements, and within an hour, 2 hours, I had found her profile.
2: There she was, Beach Baby 96.
1: What was interesting about her profile was it was just very authentic and honest. She wasn't really hiding who she was. She was pretty specific about, you know, she's a 23-year-old grad student at the U, studying kinesiology, California girl, you know, likes to drink wine, likes to go out, likes to travel, looking for somebody to, you know, do that with.
3: A little more PG than some of them, maybe?
1: Yeah.
2: Soon as he found it, he sent a screen grab of Mackenzie's profile to the Salt Lake City Police Department.
4: This was definitely another avenue that we had to look at and, you know, track down anybody that might have been in contact with her.
2: Mackenzie, it appeared, had compartmentalized information about her life. The plane ticket to Las Vegas, for instance, had been paid for by a man she met through seeking arrangement. And a $300 deposit to one of Mackenzie's bank accounts?
5: That was from one of her other dates that she had been on, that she'd received a payment from. And that was prior to her going over to her grandmother's funeral.
2: Her friend, Ashley, said she didn't have a clue.
6: I didn't know anything about her being on that site.
7: She didn't talk about it. It wasn't like a subject of conversation.
6: Not with me.
2: Mackenzie's friend, Kennedy, wanted to avoid the subject altogether. But she acknowledged that seeking arrangement is well known on campus.
6: The site is not unfamiliar to a lot of women in college.
7: Everybody knows about it.
6: Everybody knows of this site.
2: Seeking Arrangement was founded in 2006 by a self-proclaimed nerd and MIT grad named Brandon Wade. He declined our interview request, but in this 2016 Today Show story, Wade said he came up with the idea as a way to meet young women.
8: The average sugar baby is roughly 27 years old. 50% of them are college students. They are ambitious, they're beautiful, and they're on the website because they want to find somebody who's successful, who's going to actually help them or spoil them.
9: I think we're living in a culture where it's much more accepted and embraced for women to be upfront about what they need and want.
2: Journalist Mariella Mostov writes about sex and culture and sees sugaring as a form of female empowerment.
9: And to hold power in a way that's open, that is less stigmatized than it has been in the past.
10: Mm-hmm. So they would see this as holding power?
9: I see it as very powerful, yes.
10: Explain that a little bit.
9: Anytime you go into a relationship of any kind saying, this is what I need, and if you can't give me this, I'm going to move on, is a powerful thing to say.
2: There is some debate about this, whether it actually empowers young women or exploits the innocent.
11: I mean, a lot of people who go into it are, like, seriously so blind to, like, the whole reality of what it is, you know?
2: Like Mackenzie, Tasia Larkin from Salt Lake City had a seeking arrangement profile. But unlike Mackenzie, Tasia told us she was anything but a newbie when we spoke to her in 2019. At the time, the 20-something had been with a sugar daddy for 6 months. He was 63.
10: Do you mind telling me how much he pays you?
11: My allowance.

0: Allowance is $1,200 a month.
1: Deja told us it took her a long time to find an arrangement.
0: You have to fish through all of those guys who, like, literally, they're like, let's meet up at a hotel, have sex, and I'll give you money. And I'm like, that's a prostitute.
1: Shades of gray can be confusing for anybody, said Tasia, let alone a novice on seeking arrangement.
0: I've seen girls who have had sugar daddies. They're not even the same person after it.
2: Did you read Mackenzie's profile?
0: Yes, I did.
2: She came from a very sheltered sort of upbringing. Would that have made it more dangerous for her?
0: Oh, most definitely.
2: Yeah.
0: Going into it blindly is not something I would recommend.
2: No.
0: Like, at all.
3: Welcome to Let's Talk Sugar. This episode is all about getting ready for your sugar date.
1: Seeking Arrangement does make what they call Let's Talk Sugar videos that offer up advice to novice sugar babies, giving tips on everything from how to ask for an allowance to what to pack in your purse. Perfume, they say, and pepper spray.
4: Not that you'll need it on your date, but going out looking hot is always a risk.
1: Did Mackenzie watch the videos? We don't know. But one of her decisions, said Tasia, betrayed her lack of experience.
0: Why would you meet in the middle of the night in a park?
1: And there was something else. Whether Mackenzie did it or the person she met, we don't know. But remember, right after the Lyft driver dropped her off at the park, someone turned off Mackenzie's cell phone, which happens to be contrary to Seeking Arrangement's most important rule.
4: You never want to get stuck phoneless. That's your lifeline.
5: Coming up.
6: We've got an IP address that comes back to his residence.
5: Tracking text messages.
6: He said, well, I have an open Wi-Fi because I run an Airbnb business. And so it could be anybody from here.
7: Did he run an Airbnb business?
5: And a tip from a concerned neighbor.
8: She described it as just being a really offensively smoky and very odorous.
5: When

0: Detectives in Salt Lake City were trying to find out if Mackenzie Lueck's disappearance was voluntary or not. Remember the flight she was supposed to be on to Los Angeles? They found out it had been paid for by a sugar daddy.
1: But remember, Mackenzie wasn't on that flight. And they found out she wasn't on the one to Vegas either.
2: It was at that point that we were able to say, okay, we've got enough here that we can build our probable cause back up and really kick in and start serving some search warrants again.
0: And off the detectives went in search of the mystery person Mackenzie was texting the night she vanished.
2: With a 206 area code. Conversations going well before she left L.A. to all the way to where she ended up in Hatch Park.
0: That digital trail eventually led them to a Wi-Fi router at this Salt Lake City house, owned by a man named Ayula Ajayi, AJ, ex-National Guard, successful tech worker, part-time model. Police knocked on AJ's door, talked with him, and found he was friendly, helpful. Sure, he said he had girlfriends, but Mackenzie? They showed him a photo, and he
2: told them he'd never seen that lady before.
0: So, why then, the police asked, did Mackenzie get texts routed through AJ's home Wi-Fi system?
2: He said, well, I have an open Wi-Fi because I run an Airbnb business. And so it could be anybody from here.
3: Did he run an Airbnb business?
2: He did. He rented out the two bedrooms down in his basement for Airbnb.
0: They looked around, saw nothing amiss, and left. And then, that same evening, AJ stopped by the police station to say he'd discovered something. Turned out he had texted with Mackenzie Lueck the night she disappeared. He'd forgotten, he said, because Mackenzie was the one who reached out to him without identifying herself. Maybe, he said, she'd seen his seeking arrangement profile.
4: So, I think that's how she met on my profile.
5: So she just texted your number?
4: Yeah.
0: Said he had no idea who it was.
5: So you're still saying that's the only text, that's the only messages you got from her, right?
4: That I can remember. So for her to just send me a question mark, so there's a possibility that I've talked to her in the past.
0: But she blew him off, he said, ghosted him, so he forgot all about her. But he told that story with so much confidence. Too much, maybe?
2: We had two different things now. We've got an IP address that comes back to his residence, and now we know that he solely had contact with her.
0: Except there was no proof Mackenzie had been abducted by AJ or anyone else, for that matter. So he was free to leave. But before doing so, he gave the detectives his cell phone number, just in case they needed to get hold of him. A cell number actually registered in his name. Remember, police didn't have that before. They just had that bogus 206 number used by the texting app. So now, with AJ's personal cell number, they could get a search warrant for his call records and tracking data. And 2 days later,
2: we got the confirmation back from the FBI that Mackenzie's records were showing her going from the airport to Hatch Park, and AJ's records were showing going from his residence and also meeting up at Hatch Park at the exact same time.
0: And that was enough to get a warrant to search AJ's home, where investigators noticed a mattress was missing from the bedroom, and there was a strong smell of bleach. They also spoke with a concerned neighbor, her face blurred in this police video, who wanted the police to know that AJ, the week before, had started an illegal backyard trash fire.
6: And she described it as just being a really offensively smoky and very, very odorous.
0: Debris even flew into the neighbor's yard.
6: It looked like maybe they were clothing, pieces of, like, maybe fake leather, vinyl, something. We weren't sure what it was.
3: What was it like for you when this discovery was made?
6: I don't even know how to describe it. I mean, it was just a sinking feeling, really. I mean, it's like we want to know what happened, but we also don't want to know what happened, because if it's what we think happened, then we don't want to know that happened, if that makes sense.
7: Coming up.
2: That was probably the hardest part in the investigation, is watching him walk out the door that night.
7: Hard for detectives, but it gave Mackenzie's friends reason to hope. maybe Kenzie was still alive and he was hiding her because the police let him go.
8: When Dateline continued.

0: Police looking for Mackenzie Lewick had heard a disturbing story from a neighbor who said Ayula Ajayi had set a suspicious fire. The neighbor had found debris in her backyard. So they looked in AJ's backyard and found something else disturbing. A freshly dug patch of soil. They called in a cadaver dog, which gave the unmistakable signal, human remains. AJ, who'd been calmly watching it all from his driveway, was taken into custody.
1: We have him 1082.
0: A team from the crime lab spent the night digging up the backyard.
2: They found more burnt clothing, purses or backpacks, and then down towards the bottom of the dig site, there was a very burnt and damaged iPhone. And the medical examiner identified human tissue.
0: Just fragments, mind you. They couldn't be certain who or even what they had exactly.
2: We had these tissue samples or pieces. And so in order to charge somebody or arrest them, that needed to be confirmed, and we knew that was going to take time.
0: So without solid proof a murder had been committed, they once again, reluctantly, let AJ go.
2: That was probably the hardest part in the investigation, is watching him walk out the door that night.
0: Mackenzie's friends heard he was released, and they took it as a sign of hope.
3: That maybe Mackenzie was still alive and he was hiding her, because the police let him go the next day.
0: Then at daybreak, detectives got a call from the state crime lab about the remains found in the backyard.
2: They were able to identify that as being consistent with Mackenzie.
0: A SWAT team took AJ into custody, and police called a press conference to announce his arrest.
4: We are filing charges of aggravated murder in the homicide of Mackenzie Lewick.
0: Kennedy was watching on her cell phone.
3: I almost blacked out or something. I dropped my purse, my phone, and I dropped to the ground on the street, and I was just falling. I just couldn't even believe it. I still can't believe it.
0: But the detective's work was not done. Although they'd found human tissue in the fire pit and linked it to Mackenzie, they had not found her body. So the investigation continued. And once again, AJ's personal cell phone gave him away.
5: So that's my phone number.
0: Remember when he first spoke to police about Mackenzie? Well, the very next day, his cell phone pinged its way up into these mountains.
2: About 2 hours north of here, up to Logan City, and then goes partially up to the canyon, and then returns back to Salt Lake City a couple hours later. So that was odd to us.
0: Had he, a nervous killer, exhumed her body from that backyard fire pit to rebury her up here? They set off to search Logan Canyon.
2: And it took us a better part of the day until we found her.
6: That's got to be another tough part of your job.
2: It was horrific. It was a sight that none of us wanted to see.
0: The search for Mackenzie was over. But the investigation was not. In the weeks following, a woman came forward to say she'd been sexually assaulted by AJ a year earlier.
2: At AJ's residence, the same residence where Mackenzie was killed.
0: She said she met him through a dating app, a religious one. AJ was charged with aggravated kidnapping and forcible sexual abuse in that case. The evidence was tightening around him. Evidence of what he did to Mackenzie was growing. And finally, October 7th, 2020, Ayula Ajayi pleaded guilty to murdering Mackenzie Lewick. And as part of his plea deal, he admitted he thought about killing Mackenzie, and then he planned the killing of Mackenzie. A thoroughly premeditated murder.
2: That he knew that he was going to murder Mackenzie before she even touched down at the airport.
6: He'd kind of selected her as his victim.
2: Correct.
6: Was there any explanation at all of what his motivation was to do that?
2: None. He never offered any reasoning of why. Or even how.
0: Ajayi also pleaded guilty to sexually abusing his first victim. He was sentenced to life without parole. Oh, and one more thing, said the detectives. He was active on the seeking arrangement site right up until he was arrested.
2: Even after we had made contact with him, he was still on that page, still trying to get a date.
5: We don't know why. You know, some selfish jerk used his position on a dating website to somehow ensnare this bright, pretty woman. And for what?
2: I mean, you look at his profile pages on these sites, and he comes across as a gentleman, somebody that he truly isn't. And that's the whole cautionary tale, is you never know, are they actually who they really say they are?
0: Always, she'd been surrounded by people who loved her, worried about her, cared about her. Mackenzie Lueck was an innocent, setting out, if only for a moment, to explore new possibilities. Unaware that in the world she was entering, the innocent can also be prey.
7: That's all for now. I'm Lester Holt. Thanks for joining us.
8: She was the love of my life. Always.
7: She was daddy's girl, debutante, and tomboy. The free spirit with fiery hair and a wide open heart.
9: She was a very, very kind person.
7: Then she vanished.
8: I call the police. Something is wrong.
7: And something was. Days passed, then months. No leads, no clues, no progress.
10: I thought, I'm not going to put up with this. We got to get going. We got to get moving on this.
7: Enter the A-Team, a band of tough guy private eyes.
11: This guy got something to hide.
7: There'd been a brief encounter with a mysterious stranger.
8: On the train coming home, she had met this woman.
7: Did that hold the answer?
12: She's talking about how someone has tried to assume her identity.
7: A chilling case of a daughter in danger.
10: Somebody was after her.

0: Welcome to Dateline. I'm Lester Holt. She was beautiful, talented, trusting, and sometimes troubled. A young woman from a prominent family finally grabbing the promise in life right up until the day she vanished. And when the police seemed unable to find her, her family hatched a plan, an unusual strategy to solve the mystery. Here's Keith Morrison.
1: It began on a bright morning in May. The Palmetto slipped from its platform at Washington's Union Station and eased out into an 8-hour run down the eastern seaboard to Charleston, South Carolina. On board was a beautiful, tall, and feisty redhead named Kate Waring, a daughter of the South, of a fine Southern family, an often troubled young woman who, sitting on this train, was finally on the brink of something very good. And what is it about trains, the ease there in that enclosed space of befriending perfect strangers? Somewhere along the line, between a greeting and goodbye, Kate Waring's invisible fate jumped its track. And quite unaware of the dark force descending, she disembarked to a future utterly changed. Charleston, South Carolina, it almost goes without saying, is a showpiece of American history and Southern manners. Its charm is deeply embedded as the families who count 7, 8, 10 generations here. Kate Waring was born to one of those families, grew up in a fine big house along the historic waterfront called the Battery. Dance lessons, birthday parties.
2: Dad, if we catch a turtle, can we keep it?
1: Doting parents, Janice and Tom, who adored their only daughter.
3: And she had you essentially wrapped around her finger.
4: Oh, absolutely. She was the love of my life. And not stupidly so. I mean, I could not always tell when I was being manipulated, but some of the time.
3: Sure.
4: No, Katie and I had a very special bond. Always.
1: She was the middle child, sandwiched between two brothers, older Joe, younger Richard. She was bright, maybe too bright. School bored her. Animals, all animals, enchanted her. She was naive, sweet. As younger brother Richard saw it, she could not turn away a stray, animal or human.
5: She was just a very, very kind person, whereas some people would dismiss someone who wasn't generally accepted by most, she would kind of try to help those people out.
1: But somewhere in the course of an enchanted childhood, something happened to Kate. Outsiders saw a fearless tomboy morph into a sophisticated debutante, but at home, Kate struggled, often in secret, with eating disorders, depression. College was a frequently interrupted disaster.
6: She sort of ran toward risk.
1: Yeah.
6: I noticed that in a lot of things that she did. She seemed to court it.
1: Her parents discovered she'd been sexually abused when little by someone they knew. Years of therapy followed. Still, she drank to excess, lost her driver's license. She abused drugs. She sobered up. She fell off the wagon. She came home to live with her parents. Tried and failed at dozens of strategies to achieve the straight and narrow. And then finally, out of desperation, Tom Waring offered Kate a trip with him anywhere she wanted to go, anywhere on the planet, to see polar bears.
3: It must have been an amazing trip.
4: Oh, it was the trip of a lifetime. I'm so happy that we shared that together.
6: Well, the photographs show how happy she was there.
4: She saw young men who were with their families, mm-hmm. about her age, who were happy, and she said to me, Dad, I don't have to settle for what I've settled for, do I? And I said, no, honey, you don't. You can basically write your own script.
1: And it was a bit of magic. The change seemed almost instant. Kate reborn. On board the ship was a Russian crewman who was amazed how quickly Kate picked up his language. Which is why, months after that trip, the newly inspired Kate traveled to Moscow to meet him again, to explore the city, the culture, and to test drive both a budding relationship and her fledgling Russian skills.
7: The snapshots of Kate here in Moscow were far more than just souvenirs. They were portraits of a young woman transformed. The Kate who stood here on Red Square had a new passion in life. The depressions and failures of the past had fallen away. She was consumed by all things Russian. In fact, she was making plans, even here, to return to Moscow in the summer to take up Russian studies. Finally, her life was taking off.
1: And that's why Kate Waring was in Washington that fine May morning. She was on her way back to Russia, but there was a problem with the visa, a paperwork mix-up sort of thing that would have sent her into a tailspin once. But now, the new Kate vowed to try again later, boarded the Palmetto for Charleston, and once home threw herself into college classes and a children's book she'd been writing. Big Brother Joe was, to say the least, encouraged.
8: She, when I talked to her, was the happiest I can remember hearing her in the last 10 years.
1: And then it was June 2009, heat rising in Charleston's deepening green. On Saturday morning, June 13th, Tom Waring, at his summer house outside the city, felt an absence. Cell phone hadn't rung. No call from Kate. Kate, who always called or texted her parents, practically hourly.
4: She always checked in, and it was unusual.
1: He drove home to check her room here in the big silent house on the Battery.
6: And all the lights were on, and it looked like obviously Katie had planned to come back. And she'd left her medicine. She never went anywhere without her medicine.
4: And then on Sunday, we came by the house also. No sign of her.
1: Now there was dread. Was it possible that Kate had slipped back into that old destructive life?
6: Oh, we called the police station. We called the detention center.
3: Wow. They so this is anybody. And this is by the end of the weekend.
6: Here. Nobody had a Jane Doe in the hospital. Nobody had been brought in. We called some of her friends, and nobody had heard from her.
1: What to do? Kate was 28, and though she lived at home, she was an adult. Her decisions, bad or good, were hers. They elected to give it one more day. If she wasn't back by Monday, they'd call the police. And then, when Monday came, there was word. No, not from Kate. From Kate's bank.
4: Once I got off the phone with the branch manager, I called the police.
3: Yeah, what were you thinking then?
4: I was thinking, something is wrong.
0: Coming up, something was wrong. But could they discover what? And would the police help?
6: I thought, I'm not going to put up with this. We got to get going. We got to get moving on this.
0: When Dateline continues.
1: It was Monday morning, the 15th of June, 2009. Kate Waring had been missing for 48 hours when a surveillance camera captured a young man named Ethan Mack standing at the counter of a bank, waiting to cash a check signed by Kate Waring. Problem was, her account barely totaled $100, and this check was for $4,500, and the signature seemed off. The teller called Kate's dad. He called police.
4: I never met Ethan. I didn't know Ethan's last name. All I knew was the name Ethan, who was a friend. It's too strong to say that she had a secret life. But she certainly had friends and did things that we didn't know anything about.
1: Of course she did. She was 28 years old. And even though she was financially and emotionally dependent on her parents, she had lots of friends. Some they knew, some they didn't. There was Howard Gatch, for example, a martial arts trainer in the midst of a contentious divorce with whom Kate had been carrying on something of a romance.
9: I felt it in my heart, something was wrong. And I was concerned.
1: Then there was Jason Luck, a young lawyer with whom she often shared lunch and a spirited debate.
8: Well, she was strong-willed. She was very energetic. She was rarely, rarely incorrect. That's
1: But her best friend, as she made clear to all the others, was Ethan Mack.
8: She really liked Ethan. She really trusted him. She said, "This is my best friend, Jason." She put a lot of trust in him.
10: She's a lovable, person, full of energy, always rambunctious.
1: Ethan worked in a local hotel, very different background than Kate. But he'd been her best buddy for years, and in a way, her protector. Everybody in Ethan's neighborhood knew you didn't mess with Kate when Ethan was around. They loved each other like, well, siblings.
10: I mean, so no harm would come to her when those certain little boyfriends would act like they got hand problems, and I would put them in their place.
3: It wasn't a romance at all, then?
10: Never at all. It just was like, she was just like a little sister to me.
1: On her Moscow trip, Kate bought herself and Ethan matching brass bulldog keychains. And on that Monday morning in June, said Ethan, he was very worried about Kate, just as he had been for years as he helped her battle her demons.
10: Calming her down and talking to her and understanding that was going on in the world of Kate.
1: But now, he complained, here was Kate's dad sending the police to talk to him about a check Kate told him to cash.
11: Yeah, I do with that one.
1: So Ethan explained to the cop, David Osborne, about the money he'd given Kate for jewelry and other expenses, and that the check was to pay him back.
12: He was basically best friends with Catherine, had been for several years.
1: In fact, Ethan told Detective Osborne he was very likely the last friend to see her before she disappeared.
12: He said that he had saw her Friday night, had dinner, had drinks, came back, dropped Kate off back at her house.
13: Did he say what time?
12: Yeah, I think the time would have been probably around 11:30, 11:45 at that time.
1: The detective checked, of course, and found text messages that confirmed what Ethan told him. He even went to the house Ethan shared with his mom.
12: And they both let me in, and they both allowed me to search it. The mother and Ethan both told me that this is his room, this is where he stays.
1: But to say that the instant suspicion on the part of the Warings and the police was upsetting to Ethan was probably an understatement.
14: Good evening, Miss Waring. This is Ethan Mack calling.
1: This is the voicemail he left for the Warings after that policeman poked around his place as if he was some murder suspect.
14: Well, I think you need to really check that and go find out and go see what really happened and find the person who did something to her and stop harassing me, because the only thing I ever did was try to help her in more than million ways.
1: So, dead end. The police moved past Ethan, checked Kate's cell phone record, found she'd made a call late that Friday night that pinged on a tower in a place called James Island, several miles from her house, but phone pings can be funny that way sometimes. They told the Warings one tower's busy, the next one over picks it up. Probably made the call from home, they said. They also promised to keep looking for her. But really, Kate was known to have gotten herself in and out of trouble a time or two, and police resources were limited, and, well, Tom Waring got the cop's message.
4: We do not know for a fact that a crime has been committed here.
1: After all, the Warings were reminded, Kate was a world traveler, could well have just picked up and gone back to Russia. Might be aboard some tramp steamer even now. Or if something bad happened to her, could have been a drug overdose, even suicide. Impossible, thought Kate's parents. Even in her darkest times, she'd never failed to call.
4: If she spent the night out unexpectedly, mm-hmm. I mean, we'd get a call first thing the next morning because she knew that we would worry about where she was and was she safe.
1: So the Warings began picking apart that Friday, the last day anyone saw Kate, looking for something they may have missed. But it had been such a normal day. She had no driver's license, remember, so she asked Howard Gatch to give her a lift to her therapist's office.
9: Gave me a hug, said goodbye, said thank you so much, and she's actually in a very good mood.
1: An hour and a half later, Howard saw her again, this time at the gym.
9: She said, is it okay I skip rope over here, Howard? And I said, sure, Kate, that's fine.
1: Mind you, there was an incident at the gym. Howard's soon-to-be ex-wife came around. She and Kate had words. But at 8 p.m., a drugstore camera showed Kate all relaxed again, talking on her cell, buying wine and snacks while waiting on her prescription refills. Ethan paid for dinner, salmon, chicken teriyaki. She didn't drive, so he took her home, dropped her off before midnight. Something else, something earlier that Friday that bothered the Warings at first, was terrifying them now. And the more they thought about it, the worse it seemed. Just before she went to the drugstore Friday evening, she started telling her father about some problem.
4: saying that she felt like she perhaps had unintentionally gotten herself in trouble. And I said, well, why don't you tell me about that? And she wouldn't tell me any details.
3: Was she clearly worried?
4: She was concerned.
6: Clearly worried.
4: About something.
1: Naturally, they told the police about that. But nothing came of it. And as the air thickened into a steaming August, the weeks that passed brought no new leads. Just tourists clamoring for the cool shade of historic carriage rides. And Kate Waring, the urgency of finding her, began to fade.
6: And that was driving me nuts. I thought, I'm not going to put up with this. We got to get going. We got to get moving on this.
1: And in the hush cool of his perch overlooking the city, someone was listening.
0: Coming up, a new investigation begins, but it's not the police who are behind it.
13: We're the cream of the crop, and our job was to find Kate Waring. Not finding Kate was not an option.
0: Who are these guys? When

0: Take a little drive beyond the grand old homes and markets and churches at the historic center of Charleston, South Carolina. Enter quietly a hushed suite of rooms overlooking the city, where an influential philanthropist flipped through his mental Rolodex and placed a call to his friend, the chief of police.
1: I really need a favor. You know, I really need some help with this situation.
0: The caller was this man, John Rivers, happened to be a childhood friend of Tom Waring, watched Kate Waring grow up. John Rivers told the police chief he was worried about Kate, too.
1: And he told me that, you know, they got a lot of stuff going on,
2: sure,
1: but that he would assign his best and brightest to the case. And I felt pretty good about that.
0: But now, almost 2 months later, Kate was still missing. And the investigation, such as it was, had accomplished nothing. And John Rivers couldn't stand what it was doing to his best friend, Tom Waring.
1: I could see that he really was having a hard time functioning.
0: So Rivers picked up the phone again and told this man, do what it takes. His name is Andy Savage, former prosecutor, now famously tenacious criminal defense attorney. Savage had heard about Kate, too, and how police had no evidence of any crime. Really?
3: As soon as we scratched the surface just a little bit, we were absolutely convinced that foul play was involved.
0: Savage was given just two mandates. Find Kate Waring. Tell police everything you find. That last part, keeping the police in the loop, should be easy, figured Andy, given the team he assembled. A band of retired policemen turned private eyes, each with a particular talent.
4: Bobby Minter.
0: Bobby Minter, human bloodhound. Tracking people without them knowing it, his specialty.
5: My name is Bill Capps.
0: Bill Capps, techno geek. Tracks bad guys through cyberspace. Happens to be a crack shot.
6: My name is James Randolph.
0: James Randolph, ex-police department rebel. Strategy, his specialty. Shaking things up, a particular skill.
6: But we're the cream of the crop. And our job was to find Kate Waring. Not finding Kate was not an option.
0: Experience told James the best place to start was with Kate herself.
6: If we listen to Kate, she'll tell us where she is.
0: James went to the house on the Battery, up the stairs, down the hall, and into Kate's bedroom.
6: These type cases, you have to take on the personality and you have to see this person's world through their eyes.
0: He sat there for a bit, looked around. The Russian notes in Kate's handwriting made sense. But why Chinese paper money? And why was her brand new prescription sitting there untouched?
6: The medication in which she had gotten that her prescription was still on her dresser, unused.
0: That medication was her lifeline. She needed it to counter depression, anxiety, insomnia. She never left home without it. Meanwhile, cyber sleuth Bill Capps buried himself in social media sites. Kate used them. Bill scoured them all.
5: If she was awake, she was Facebooking, she was texting, she was calling people on the phone, she was emailing. And at the time she went missing, when everything immediately ceased, I mean, that was completely out of character for her.
0: Using Kate's friends, Capps built an electronic map of her communications the Friday night she vanished. From Kate's lawyer friend, Jason Luck, Capps retrieved a weird voicemail left late that evening.
7: 10:06 p.m., missed call, left voicemail. Voicemail said that someone had, quote, stolen her identity, close quote, and had obtained a couple of credit cards in her name. She wanted me to sue the person responsible.
0: The gym trainer and Kate's romantic interest, Howard Gatch, told Capps he heard from her about 10:30 p.m., still at dinner with Ethan then. But then there was another call, said Gatch, and it was after midnight, well after police believed she was dropped off at home.
8: She told me she was at some friend's house. They had already made it to
9: okay.
8: the house.
9: Yeah.
8: She'd sounded a little buzzed.
0: And then, a very last message from Kate. A text. Very strange.
8: I'm off to Greenville to pick up some lovely. And whatever lovely was, I had no idea. And I'll be back in a few days.
9: Does that make any sense to you?
8: No.
0: Be careful, he replied. But this time she did not text back. Silence from Kate. Except Middle of the night, her cell phone pinged out on James Island, miles from her home. The cops had surmised, remember, that a closer tower to her house may have been too busy to handle the call. But at 1:53 in the morning? Not a chance, thought Andy Savage.
3: It's just preposterous. They were looking for an explanation, plausible explanation, consistent with their theory that she voluntarily left.
0: That middle-of-the-night call, by the way, was to her voicemail.
2: The mailbox is full and cannot...
0: A voicemail box that had been jammed full for months, during which time she hadn't used it or called it at all. So, the question...
5: Why would she call the voicemail?
6: Right,
5: she would not be doing it.
0: Only one conclusion to draw.
5: Somebody else was using her phone.
0: But where was Kate now? Had she, as that one text suggested, left town looking for drugs or lovely, if that's what lovely meant? For the moment, it was a dead end. And then he called. Eugene Frazier, legendary 34-year homicide detective, now retired.
9: I believe that if a man commit a crime, he should be prepared to do the time.
0: Thing is about Gene Frazier. Over here on Charleston's James Island, where his ancestors go back to slave days, Gene gets tips. All kinds of tips. And one day a church friend told Gene he'd heard the police had been to Ethan Mack's house. And something strange about that.
9: He said, listen, I don't think this is right. He says, Ethan Mack is living in an apartment that I have rented out to his father.
0: But the police didn't search this place where Ethan actually lived, said the landlord. They searched his mother's house on a different island, miles away, where Ethan told them he lived.
9: And he says, I think that he's trying to mislead the police off.
10: What'd you think when you heard that?
9: This guy got something to hide.
0: And on that very day, Gene Frazier joined a band of ex-cops, which from now on we'll call the A-Team.
11: Coming up, a mysterious woman enters the picture.
12: Katie had this strange girl in the room with her.
11: Who was she? When Dateline continues.
0: By the time Andy Savage put his A-team together to look for Kate Waring, that lovely young Charleston woman had been missing 2 months. And according to Kate's parents, Tom and Janice, the Charleston police were still saying this.
12: They think maybe she went somewhere. Well, she's probably just up in Greenville.
10: What'd you say to that?
13: If she doesn't have a car. How's she going to get there?
0: It was after that when the A-team's Gene Frazier got his tip. Kate's best friend Ethan had lied to the police about where he lived. He didn't live at the house he allowed police to search. He really lived behind this house in one of two apartments 5 miles away. Which you presented to the police?
3: Yes.
0: And?
3: They didn't search the house. They never got a search warrant. They never asked for permission to search the house. They never went back to them and said, hey, you misled us 2 months ago.
0: But, as the A-team discovered, Ethan failed to mention something else, too. He had a girlfriend in this little place, a woman named Heather Angelica Camp. And when Janice Waring heard that, her mind went straight to an afternoon at home 3 months earlier.
12: I heard voices upstairs, and so I went up, and Katie had this strange girl in the, that I'd never met before in the room with her.
0: And that was her name, Heather Camp. Kate explained she met and rapidly became fast friends with Heather on the train to Palmetto during her trip down from Washington. Typical Kate, Janice thought back then, drawn to someone who needed help, who had told her a hard luck story.
12: She said when she got on the train, her pocketbook was stolen, and she's here in Charleston, and she doesn't have any money, and I'm helping her out until she can whatever.
0: But Kate told her mother that Heather would pay her back soon because she was a pediatric surgeon in Charleston to take a new post at the local medical center. Then, a few days later, a distraught Kate told her mother that Heather's daughter back home in New Jersey had been killed in a car accident. But something seemed odd about that, said Janice.
12: Didn't seem like she was rushing to go up to New Jersey
0: sure.
12: to attend to the child that just
0: or
12: been
0: that
12: in
0: she
12: the
0: was a grief-stricken woman.
12: She did not look that way at all.
0: And now, Here was news that Heather was living with Kate's friend, Ethan, in this tiny apartment?
12: To me, she just looked like a con artist.
0: But no, said Kate back then. Janice had it all wrong. Heather was nice. In fact, Kate said she'd introduced Heather to her friend Ethan, and very quickly a romance had blossomed. They were even talking marriage. Really? If Janice Waring was suspicious about Heather back then, the A-team was doubly so now. And sure enough, a few keystrokes on the internet told Bobby Minter that Mother's intuition was right.
4: I saw where she had been arrested for forgery in Indiana, but she'd been arrested in other states, too.
14: Essentially, if you just Googled her name, I suppose you could find out a fair amount.
5: That's how I found her, that she'd been impersonating a doctor. I just Googled her.
0: And Ethan wouldn't be her first husband. She'd been married before and had four children. Now that they knew about Heather, a few fuzzy details were suddenly clearer. For one thing, the bill for Kate's last dinner with Ethan made more sense because there were three meals on that dinner bill. The other diner was Heather Camp. And more important, that check Ethan tried to cash, the one the teller flagged, maybe that was another Heather forgery. So right away, point man James Randolph rushed that information over here to police headquarters. Surely somebody here had put two and two together, a woman known to have committed forgery in Indiana and other states. A so-called best friend who tries to cash a bogus check with Kate's name on it, then lies to police? Seemed like evidence these two were involved in her disappearance up to their necks. Enough to haul them in, anyway. But
6: I was told that the story panned out and that these were petty criminals and the check was going to be taken separate from the missing person.
14: What'd you say to that?
6: I just didn't think it was the right thing to do. We had to figure out who wrote and endorsed those checks. Who signed and wrote those checks.
14: Sure.
0: It was obvious the A-team would have to find the connection between Ethan and Heather and Kate's disappearance without police help.
6: We always sort of remain stealth as much as possible.
0: Time to keep a careful, quiet eye on Ethan Mack and Heather Camp. So Gene Frazier persuaded his church friend, Ethan's landlord, to allow surveillance specialist Bobby Minter to tuck a hidden camera into a corner of his kitchen window. A camera trained right at Ethan's front door.
4: It was motion detected, just like that light that they've got over the door is. So when they drove in, it would light up, and it would light up for our camera.
6: And enough illumination to illuminate, to see what they would be carrying, and that would lead us to know that they had something to do with Kate's disappearance.
0: And when Ethan and Heather left the apartment, Bobby had that covered too. He'd already tracked Ethan to his job at a local hotel and attached a GPS locator on his car as it sat in the parking lot. Now there was no minute of the day when the team didn't know where Ethan and Heather were and what they were doing. And almost immediately, they got a surprise. When Ethan was at work, Heather sneaked over to visit the man living next door. Rode around town with him.
4: They were going to the bank a lot. And I called one of the investigators of the Wachovia. As a result of that, they found that they were kiting checks. So they were actually stealing money from the bank.
0: Despite what Bobby told the bank, it never resulted in charges against anybody. But that wasn't all, he discovered. The GPS tracker on Ethan's car led Bobby to a couple of local pawn shops.
4: Pawn and jewelry. The jewelry was a red flag to us.
0: Was it Kate's jewelry? They couldn't be sure yet, without more surveillance, that is. And then the landlord called Gene again, another tip, this one bad. Ethan and Heather weren't paying rent.
9: He says, I'm going to evict these people. So after he said that,
15: this is not good news.
9: I said, hold on a little. If these people evicted, we don't know where they're going.
0: If the A-team didn't think of something, and fast, Heather and Ethan might slip out of their sight and Charleston for good.
11: Coming up, an enticing offer from the A-team.
9: 10, 20s, 50s, everybody sees that, the eyes just jump.
11: When Dateline can...
0: The landlord called Gene again, another tip, this one bad. Ethan and Heather weren't paying rent.
9: He says, I'm going to evict these people. So after he said that,
15: this is not good news.
9: I said, hold on a little. If these people evicted, we don't know where they're going.
0: If the A-team didn't think of something, and fast, Heather and Ethan might slip out of their sight and Charleston for good.
11: Coming up, an enticing offer from the A-team.
9: 10, 20s, 50s, everybody see that? The eyes just jump.
11: When Dateline continues.

0: Then the A-Team helped Ethan's landlord prepare IOUs that contained the needed numbers and letters. And when Heather and Ethan signed the documents agreeing to pay the rent in installments, they were giving the team the very samples that could prove they forged Kate's check. The team took the handwriting to their waiting expert, Mickey Dawson, the man who set up the state police handwriting lab. The question was simple. Did Heather and or Ethan forge that check from Kate, the one Ethan tried to cash?
1: Immediately that day, our handwriting document examiner said, that's them. No question about it.
0: So, if Ethan and Heather forged a check from Kate, what else did they do? Someone on the team needed to get a look inside that apartment. If Kate had been there, there still might be evidence of something. But how to get in?
1: Well, the landlord has a right to inspect a tenant's homes for health and safety and welfare. And the landlord decided that he needed to go in and spray for bugs.
2: You can understand why that might be done in that little place.
1: James thought it would be best that if he went with him to make sure that the bugs were all taken care of.
0: Surveillance expert Bobby Minter's GPS device showed Ethan's car was out somewhere.
3: Well, when we opened the door to go inside, Ethan's Mac sitting on the couch smoking a joint.
4: Oh, for God's sake.
3: And I'm like, oh, hell. I'm like, hey, we're with the exterminating company. We're going to be using some dangerous chemicals, so you'll have to step out on the outside while we get this done.
4: No idea who you were?
3: No.
4: You sure about that?
3: Absolutely. Yeah. So the exterminator and I went inside. We closed the door behind us, just searched the apartment. And in one of the backpacks, in Ethan Mack's backpack, was some Chinese money, Chinese currency.
0: Chinese money? Yes. Just like the Chinese bills James saw in Kate's bedroom. Janice Waring had brought those bills to Kate from Hong Kong, souvenirs. Had Ethan stolen them?
5: I put it here on this pole.
0: Time to stir things up, apply some pressure. And Bobby Minter knew just how.
1: Bobby went out and put on every telephone pole, every vacant house, every oak tree, every stop sign, wanted information, missing person, Kate Waring's poster.
2: Around where all those people hung up.
1: Wherever they went, including on Mac's windshield when he was working that day, we put posters to send a psychological message to them.
0: But no response. At which point, John Rivers said,
6: perhaps what they do understand, and on the street, as it were, is Andrew Jackson and maybe Benjamin Franklin, and they would recognize their faces on a $20 or $50 bill.
0: $10,000 worth of those bills went into a grocery bag.
7: 10, 20s, 50s, and 100. And it's a little good bag with them. And when you open it up, you know, two rows, and then everybody sees that I show them, that the eyes just jump.
0: And where better to wave that bag of money, they decided, than under the nose of that neighbor Heather was going to see, the man named Terry Williams, the one who seemed to be kiting checks with her.
3: So we knocked on the door, and Terry Williams come to the door with no shirt on. He has no shirt on, short pants. I said, Terry, listen, we know you're great friends with these people, Mike and Camp. You don't have to live in this condition. We know you're back on your rent. Look at this bag of money. This could be all yours.
0: Now, to close the sale with Terry Williams, they try to bluff.
3: Tell us what happened to Kate and where we can find her. We know Mike and Camp killed her, and this money could be yours. And at that point, that's when the bedroom door bust open and a lot of yelling and screaming. And
0: to their utter surprise, there came Heather Camp, angrily and quickly pulling her clothes back together. Didn't appear to be a business meeting, the team interrupted. The detectives told her who they were and who they worked for.
3: And then Heather Camp gets on the cell phone and makes a call to Ethan Mack and says, Ethan, Andy Savage's investigators are here trying to get Terry Williams to roll on us. And when she said that, the three of us looked at one another, and in police terms, we knew that was definitely the case. We knew, hey, they had done it.
0: Oh, yes. Decades of investigating made it perfectly clear to the A-Team. Whatever happened to Kate Waring, Ethan Mack and Heather Camp were in it up to their eyeballs.

0: It was so awkward now, but necessary. The once very private Warings and their only daughter's intensely personal struggles were now so glaringly public. They had to be.
1: And you can't just sit back and hope that she'll be found. I mean, we worked every day, all day long, trying to find her.
0: That's when it hit home. Kate was the latest of hundreds of people still lost in South Carolina, and it seemed to Janice and Tom that police weren't taking cases like theirs seriously. So what about all those other families also desperate for help?
2: Somehow or another, somebody will be moved
0: to make common
2: and
0: cause.
2: Want to come forward and tell us where Katie is.
0: That was the public Waring family. At home, the private Tom Waring couldn't help but be drawn to the playback button on their voicemail, just to hear her voice.
3: Dad, Mom, if you're there, pick up the phone. If you're there, pick up the phone. Call me back later. Bye.
4: I would look at photographs of her or play those voicemail messages, just keeping her voice current in my mind.
0: Meanwhile, Andy Savage's A-team of ex-detectives was making progress. And when they flashed that fat grocery bag of cash around the neighborhood, they certainly got a rise out of Ethan and Heather. A furious Ethan called Andy.
5: Your investigators are out here and they're accusing me of being involved in this homicide. Kate was my best friend in life. As he's on the phone, Tim calls. She starts out in his rage about, you know, what are you doing out here? You're accusing me of this. We had nothing to do with that.
0: Fascinating reaction, thought Andy Savage, and perhaps an opportunity.
5: We had done a lot of background on Kim, and so we knew her and we knew her personality, and we knew a little bit about what buttons to push. So the reaction we had towards Heather was one of comfort, not one of angst. And during that time, we planted the seeds as a mother. She must know the feeling of Janice Waring missing her daughter, and try to ply to her empathy for a mother.
0: But the call from Heather wasn't all that fat bag of money accomplished. Before long, it reeled in a fish. That neighbor Heather was sneaking off to see.